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1: What is it called, Friday Fire Pit?
2: So we just put a bit more thought into dominating.
1: Miserable and gift, you know that.
2: Miserable and gift. You gotta call it like it is.
3: It's Friday, like what?
4: The Friday Fire Pit.
2: Good morning. Welcome back to the show. Kathleen, Cameron, good morning to you. Good
5: morning, guys.
4: Adrian, how are you?
2: I'm okay. Who's taking control of this thing?
1: I'm glad it's the Friday. Usually we've been getting a lot of hate in the comments on the Friday Fire Pit because the crappy quiz hasn't been on. So everyone's like, where's the bloody quiz? But the crappy quiz, I'm told, is on today. So instead of leaving those negative comments,
4: folks,
1: just tell us in the comments how much you love the Fire Pit because
4: yeah,
1: the quiz today.
4: That'd be great. Well, because we have Noz Chowdhury's list, so it's like a Friday match today rather than a Fire Pit. We have to answer this quickly. We'll start with the volley thing, because I think that's caught people's attention.
5: We definitely haven't talked enough about it.
4: No, I think
2: I'm glad you
5: literally have a former international footballer who has solved the whole thing, and we're still like,
2: I think Ashley Grant is responsible.
4: Still, though, yeah,
2: let's not call it a debate.
5: My one thing about this, though, has been so, like, whether it's a volley or not, I also don't think you can call it a strike, because to me, a strike can mean anything. There's like no definition to that. So
1: But it has to call. What do you call it?
2: Kick.
4: Well, effort is always.
2: I don't mind calling it anything. It's not called a volley. Incorrect, like, you know.
1: Lads, I don't know. It's fired people up. I just don't know. I don't know how Wayne Rooney's strike from halfway line, where the ball is at an apex and it's in the air for ages, and then he hits it, is not. It's not a bloody half volley anyway.
2: We can move on from this very quickly. If either of you, sir, have you any? Do you want to endorse Shane's thoughts?
4: Oh, no, I'm letting him fall on that sword, unless Kathleen wants to.
5: I kind of see Shane's point. I do get the point of if it bounces. But I also think if someone's in the air and they're striking a ball like that, to me, that's like a volley is the only thing that actually does it justice, because if you just call it a strike, then it's, I don't know, it doesn't describe what's actually happening.
2: A beautiful strike, could we, like, with that?
1: Let's go.
5: No, but it,
2: aesthetically.
5: But that still doesn't describe what you're actually seeing, whereas when you say the word volley, you know exactly what someone means, and you see that kind of, they're mid-air, they're almost like this.
1: Zidane against Leverkusen or Rooney against Man City, that's an unmistakable volley.
2: You misdescribe it as a volley, you give the best picture of it, Kathleen, is what you're saying.
5: Well, I don't know. Like, I have never really felt all that strongly about this point until this morning. But I also think it's the best word to describe what you're seeing in front of you. Like, if I just said, I watched a strike, that could literally mean anything. Whereas if I say he volleyed the ball, you're not necessarily thinking, did it bounce beforehand? Did it not bounce beforehand? You have that automatic image in your head of someone, like, on the edge, leaning over, beautiful leg out. You see the photos already, like, in your head on the front pages. You know what it means. So I'm not saying technically Shane is wrong or right. I'm just saying that
2: he's definitely wrong.
5: I know what he was getting at.
2: If somebody said, oh, go and watch that volley as you describe it, and then I was to see that, I'd be like, well, why? That was misdescribed.
1: Yeah, but also it's not a half volley. Bloody hell.
2: What, have we anything else?
4: We do, actually.
2: We have to commit to this for the next 20 minutes.
4: We do. It was something that came up, actually, yesterday with Gavin Houlihan's goal for Grimsby, which sent Southampton crashing out of the FA Cup, that one of our colleagues here at News Talk went to school with Gavin. And it got me thinking about, like, everybody in every school had, like, the best athlete in their class or in their year or whatever. And I always wonder what happened to them, like, because we've all experienced that. And unfortunately, I can only speak for myself here, but I certainly wasn't the best athlete. But I'm always curious to find out what happens to, do they go on to have an excellent career? Do they give up afterwards? I was in school with,
2: I mean, I'm not looking for the full list.
4: Well, yeah, from A to Z. Like, the person I'm thinking of at the moment, there's a few different people. Sarah McGough, who was an underage Irish football star. She was a couple of years ahead of me, a couple of years below me. Hubert Gilvary, who was in the Connacht Academy, played a few times for Connacht, is now doing his thing with the Ireland Sevens. And, I mean, hopefully he can go on to have the same kind of career that Hugo Keenan had from that launch pad. But you were saying you have a few interesting people you went to school with who...
2: It wasn't like, these aren't like, actually some of them are sort of whatever became of them, but there was like a lot of, it was a big GA school at that time. Rory O'Connell would have been a couple of years ahead of me. Fergal Murray would have been around the same year. Joe Fallon, Tom Traynor. There was a lot of players who went on to play for Westmeath and then Roscommon as well, because it was on the border there.
4: Yeah.
2: But there was also, you gave us like a sort of a breadth of about 11 years, I think. Did you sort of...
4: Kind of. Like, what is... Well, yeah, what do you count as being in school with someone? Because I went to primary school with Matty Ruan, and he was my next door neighbour.
2: Well, that's legit, yeah.
4: Yeah, you'd take that? Yeah. Okay, cool, there you go.
2: We had two lads go over to play professional football. Ray Kelly was one, and I'd sort of forget, you know the way you kind of forget about things, and then it was like, listen to the Roddy Collins book, and I was just reminded that he went back to Bohemians. He'd gone over and played for Man City. I think Mick McCarthy might have been, no, maybe, did Mick McCarthy manage Man City for a while?
1: He played for Man City, didn't he?
2: Maybe it was around the end of his days there. I'd have to Wikipedia that one. But actually, no, I might be conflating these stories. There was another one then, Mickey Collins went over to play for Millwall, who was Mick McCarthy manager of Millwall at that time.
1: So Mick played for Man City and played for Millwall. He also managed Millwall.
2: Mickey Collins at Millwall then, and I think he came back and played League of Ireland for a few years. But Robbie Henshaw is the one. Now that's where I'm testing the 11 years thing. And probably
1: I was going to say you weren't in the same year as Robbie anyway.
2: No, not the same year, no chance.
4: No. Were you in the school at the same time?
2: Don't think so.
1: Not a chance.
2: No, we wouldn't have been. No,
5: because he'd
2: have
5: been.
2: No. He'd have been six or seven years younger than me, and unfortunately,
4: I just missed the boat. Yeah.
2: My colleagues here are guffawing at me.
1: Robbie Henshaw wasn't even. Adrian was doing the leave insert, and Robbie Henshaw wasn't even a thought.
4: That's very unfair. I think that's very unfair, Shane. Anyone?
1: I don't know if St. McCartan's College at the same where I went in Monaghan Town, the secondary school it's a very Gaelic football heavy school.
4: Okay.
1: We play a lot of sport, like just soccer and plenty of other sports in it as well, but it is like if you play Gaelic football, you're laughing. Mm-hmm. So a lot of mine would be like it was in, a lot of lads who went on to play county football from Monaghan would have been in my class, but there's no I was looking for a real sexy answer like Tommy Bow or Barry McGuigan was in my school. I can't say that. So there's no one who really obviously playing for your county is a great achievement, but no one who I can say that's
2: Paris
1: unbelievable.
2: College in Athlone, by the way, that was I never mentioned that.
4: Yeah.
1: You know, like there's people out there living in Brazil right now who went to school with Pele. Do you know that kind of thing? Or people who are in Muhammad Ali's class in Louisville. Like that is impressive. Imagine being able to say that. Oh, Muhammad Ali sat beside me there in school.
4: He said, well, you know how people make like nuanced comments about he'll do something now, that fella.
1: Yeah.
4: He'll go on. There's something
2: mouthy,
4: something about him.
2: Yeah.
4: Never shuts up, that guy.
2: Kathleen.
5: Yeah, I'm kind of the same as Shane. Like a lot of people in my school went on to do impressive things, but it wasn't necessarily really in a sporting context. Mm. I also feel like it's slightly different as well when you go to an all-girls school. Like, cause obviously there aren't the same opportunities to go on and maybe have like a stellar career, or like they're definitely a lot more limited. So I know. So our school didn't. They encouraged the people who were very good at sport, but the rest of us weren't necessarily encouraged to play it all that much. So, I don't really know if I have anything very good to add to that particular topic.
4: Mm. Where did Mona McCurry go?
5: She was... Well, because she was Ross's point, isn't she?
4: Mm.
5: I think she went to one of the schools out that way. I don't think she went into town. I could be wrong on that.
4: Mm.
5: Also, a great Sligo person, obviously.
4: But. Yeah, of course.
1: Sligo's heap of famous people, like... Mm. So if WB Yeats was in your class, that'd be great. Like,
4: oh, I tell you, he can write.
5: It'd be a slight worry if he was in my class in your slide, but...
2: stretching the 11-year theory there.
1: Imagine being in an English class with WB Yeats, and you're like, anyone wanna pick up this?
2: Oh, if you were the teacher, you'd just be sitting back going, WB.
1: Yeah. WB.
4: Do you reckon that was his nickname in school?
2: I would say so,
4: WB.
2: I would say so.
4: The Warner Brothers.
1: I'd say when he got in trouble, it was William Butler. I'd say that was...
2: William
4: Yeats. Yeah.
5: Connor actually went to school in Ballyshannon. Didn't even know school in Sligo. I was thinking that. I was like, I never remember.
1: So she's the only Gaul woman, really. You're only claiming her.
5: No. It was there's a part of the Bundoran Road. If you live there, you kind of either go towards Donegal for school or you go towards Sligo, but you still live in Sligo.
1: I was at the United game against Barcelona. I don't know if I've mentioned that yet, in Stretford End. And I was very conscious not to bring my phone out. I had my phone out maybe to take a little video before the game or after the game. But during the 90 minutes of the match itself, I was like, nah, not a chance. I'm not going to enjoy this. I know, Cameron, you've brought this topic up as a potential fire pit option as well.
2: I'm surprised you brought it up because you were disproved the last time you were on saying, I would never do that.
1: The question is,
4: I'm not a crook.
1: The question is, what's the best way to watch
4: Shane
1: sport?
4: Nixon.
1: My answer is in person with your eyes, not your bloody phone.
2: As opposed to filming Crow Park.
1: Well, Cameron has an interesting enough take on this one.
4: Yeah, like what's the best way to watch sport apart from live? Because I heard a obviously live is, you know, another world, but I was listening to a podcast the other day and someone said my favorite way to watch sport, and I completely agree with this, is in a Curry's when your mum's off shopping and you have 19 TVs to choose from and they're already high quality. That was my favorite way to watch like 20 minutes of a game.
2: Would you?
4: Because they'd be showing off the speakers, wouldn't they?
2: True, I suppose, yeah.
5: Possibly a controversial take. You say like the best way to watch sport is live. The best way to experience sport is live, but is it the best way to watch it?
4: Oh no, I think it definitely is.
5: Because like you can't, like when you're there and you're in the moment, you're like you're watching the game, you're getting into it, you have like the crowd, but you're not. You have to almost go back and watch it again to actually get any sort of like analysis or thought process to it. So like, yes, experiencing a game live when there's an amazing atmosphere is unreal. But like watching a game and properly seeing what's happening.
4: I think live is the best, and it's a controversial topic among my friend group, but I think behind the goals is the best seat in the house.
2: I think that's true on an occasional basis, but not
5: depends
2: not
5: on the game in the stadium, really.
2: The sport, like.
5: Yeah.
4: It does depend. If you're up high in with the gods, I think that's the best place to watch, because you can see how the, like, I've watched Ireland games
2: rugby
4: from behind, and you can see how the play is developing and the movement of the players.
2: You lose at a certain point. I was sat behind the Havelock square end goal for the Ireland New Zealand game, and it's an amazing view for some of the stuff that's going on in front of you. But once it goes outside that 22 that's in front of you, you're just on the TV.
3: Like, depends on the sport. Formula One, I think, would attest to what Kathleen is saying there, as in Formula One TV coverage is unbelievable. It's unparalleled. Like, you've got the radio, you're hearing what team principals are saying to drivers, you're hearing what team principals are arguing with FIA race directors, and then just the coverage.
2: Can
3: of
2: you
3: all
2: get
3: the,
2: a little earpiece for that?
3: I don't know. But you see, that's the thing. Like in football, if you're watching a race in person, you're really only seeing cars go past very fast.
4: Yeah,
3: you're hearing some commentary as well. But
4: yeah,
3: it's not quite.
2: Monaco
3: the same.
2: Would be the best, I'd say. Would it?
3: Yeah, for because you're having your glass of vino and chilling out.
2: Cheese, yeah.
3: But I think certain sports lend themselves more to just TV viewing. Now, I was at the snooker last week in Wolverhampton, and snooker, believe it or not, is a brilliant in-person sport. Like, you go out between sessions, you're sitting there for four frames trying to be really quiet, but like the atmosphere is like you could hear a pin drop, and then when an unbelievable shot goes in, the place erupts. So I think it's one of those.
4: Kathleen, what's tennis like live? I know you've been to Wimbledon. Is it much better?
5: I feel like Wimbledon is like a weird example for tennis. Like, I don't know if this is what all of them are like, because there's so much pageantry and there's so much pomp to it. Like, I just remember sitting on centre court watching Ash Barty play, and it was like one of the first ones I had gone to at Wimbledon, and like every time there's a break in play, you just hear pop, pop, pop, pop around, because everyone's popping their bottles of champagne. Like, you're allowed to bring whatever you want in glass, it doesn't really matter. And then the game will start up again, and it's like completely silent, and all you can hear is like the players talking to themselves or like shouting out to their coaches. And then again, play stops, and you just hear pop, pop, pop, pop, pop. I don't know if it's necessarily better live. I think it's very dependent on who's playing. And like when Andy Murray was playing, the crowd was absolutely electric, and there was like this ripple of anticipation even when it was completely silent. But whenever, say, there was like someone that maybe wasn't as well known or wasn't a fan favorite with the crowd, it was a very different atmosphere. And I kind of like with tennis, because sometimes there's like quite a lot of breaks in play, it's nice having that commentary to listen into, and kind of like actual experts talking about what has just happened or telling stories. Like, a lot of the time you get former tennis players on, so it's definitely something that I'm glad I experienced, and I would definitely go back again, but I don't know if it would be one of my like top sports to watch live.
2: I've been shouted out here that we have to wrap up.
4: I will say
2: it's too curtailed. We need more room for it. We need to get on to the producer, who's now unhappy because he's had a curtailed item. But that notwithstanding, Cameron, thank you very much. Kathleen,
4: thank you.
2: Thanks a lot. That's the Fire Pit.
3: What is it called, Friday Fire Pit? Friday Fire Pit.
2: So we just put a bit more thought into dominating.
3: It's about guessing.
2: You gotta call it like it is.
3: It's Friday, like on
0: the Friday Fire Pit. The Off the Ball Rugby Roadshow is coming to your province. 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
1: Let's head to Limerick and join Phil Bennis, who joins us on the line from Patrick's Well. Phil, good morning to you.
2: Good morning.
1: This is an unusual morning. They don't come around too often. How is everybody in Patrick's Well this morning?
2: They're very high. We passed through the village there late last night, and they were all out outside the pub. They were very high to the great win, and they're all delighted.
1: Where did you watch it? What was your situation?
2: I was at the match. I thought the halfback level was brilliant. And they were on top of Galway. They were on top of Galway and everything. They didn't let anything Galway tried to do. They were at the full practice all the time. They were, Nicky Quaid's buckouts were brilliant, and they stopped all the buckouts from the Galway goalie. They got 26 puckouts on the 26, and the halfback was on top of that. Declan Hammond had the best game I ever seen him then, and so that the forwards then came in, should, so the forwards were very good as well.
1: 45 years is far too long, Phil.
2: Well, I'll tell you, it's 45 years. It's great now to see that it is finished, that we have gone from it now, and that see a young team like this taking over, that'd be hurling, to be an awful boost for Limerick. It could be, I'd say, in Ireland at home. This team are young. They showed grace, order and guts and style and discipline. They were a team now that they were, I'd say, they were one of the best teams that ever come out of Limerick, I'd say. And they'll take over the mantle, and we're able to beat them, and we're able to be able to talk about them.
3: What were you thinking yesterday, Phil, when Joe Canning was leading the Galway revival?
2: I thought I got a bit of a smarter bit of a fright, all right. But somehow the team, they didn't panic. They should have been out of sight at that stage, but right. But it's dangerous enough now at that stage, and obviously then anything, you would get a bit of a fright. But knowing them, I suppose, again, to that character again that stood up and done and took over the again, you know, that kind of a team. Just it looked dangerous enough now when they did come back, but at the end of the day, they stood up again and drove it on and on again.
3: Yeah, what is it about this Limerick team that allowed them to push through when it was really backed up against the wall sort of job at the end there?
2: I don't know, they shouldn't have left them. They took their eye off the ball, let's say, for a while there. They left them back into it. Now, they don't seem to panic at any stage, whatever about them. They don't. If they panic there, they were beaten. And I suppose, because the injuries enough, I suppose, to go back in it to be disaster if it was a drive, and could be very bad. Couldn't be great now. But I don't know how they allowed them back. But still, they stood up and defended again and went drove on again.
1: I know before the game there was a lot of questions about who should end up marking Johnny Glynn. I know even just amongst yourselves, you guys were having a debate about what you thought the right way to mark Glynn was. In the end, it worked out pretty good. Casey was sensational.
2: They never changed from the time from the first match this year. They never changed. They just marked him in. Johnny Glynn, you're my problems with him, isn't it? It was on Johnny Glynn, the Dermot Bobbin. So
1: Mike Casey ended up on him yesterday.
2: Oh, Casey was on him yesterday. Casey was on him well yesterday. See, Limerick won the whole championship this time without changing anything. Only sticking to the game they had. And they were able to mark the man that they were picked on at every match.
1: At what point did you start to believe? Was it like last second when the game is actually over, when the ball is in a Limerick hand coming out and the referee blows the whistle, or did you feel confident as the game went on?
2: I thought the first 10 minutes it showed that it would have been. The first 10 minutes, 15 minutes, I was outside my grandson there and I said, they're going to win this. They had to win it all the way through. The only danger they made was they did. They had to win it the whole time and they were confident the whole time. They're winning the whole way through, and to got in the time they took the boot, the leg off the pedal there, and they did the bit, and it kind of gave us all a fright, but they still pulled out.
3: there was a line this morning in the newspaper, Phil, from John Milan, who was saying that there must be nothing like it. He was trying to put into words what it must be like to win an All-Ireland, which kind of reminds you of the list of unbelievably great players we've had in hurling that have never got this opportunity. So what would your advice be to some of those younger players in the Limerick squad to try and appreciate the greatness and the rarity of this achievement?
2: I'll have it doing all I enjoyed this week. After that, then I'd walk away and come back to that club, play for that club, and show character in that club, begin the character that they have, and drive on and keep this team. There's a lot in this team. There's more in this team. I think let them do what they want this week, but just do it right. And I'd say after that, I'll have to go back training and near the end of the week, because there's matches on in 2 weeks' time. But I would say there is I suppose there's a lot of onus on him now, because he's gone past any surprises. Even what they've done was nearly expected of them as a young team, even, which is a great boast on their behalf. So I would say that there is more in them. I don't want to put any pressure on them, but there's more in them, and they'd want to stay at that to get the more. And if they do, they will get more. And I think they will. But there's more pressure on their shoulders now than ever, because they're capable of it, and everyone knows they're capable of it. And when you're capable of it, you have to do it.
3: What will this do for hurling in Limerick City and Limerick County in general, Phil?
2: Well, I'll tell you one thing. Today now, you'll see hurlies everywhere. I'd say that to lift hurling in Limerick, to lift it mighty. There'll be hurling in the village, there'll be hurling in the city where there'll never be hurling, because, I don't know, these crowd of youngsters, the imagination they have gripped of Limerick already is unbelievable. I have never seen it in my life, and I'm hurling on my life, I'm involved in hurling on my life, but I've never seen the imagination of these players, and to have the... It has to rub off of everyone in Limerick. Even meeting the people, there'll be everyone with hollies, because number one, that every young people say from 12 years of age or down up, they've seen them. And when the people they've seen them playing and seen them winning, and to the different area than my area, there is more. There's more media out here there now, and they're able for that. So they have to handle all that, but they will be able to handle that. If they do handle all that, they'll win more.
1: Phil, a big night for Patrick's Well, obviously. At least three lads on the team, and three fairly important lads as well. They all had great games.
2: They had the three of them. Diabian, Dumbus, and Keen. But even up to this... you could pass down the village, I'd say, for months, and I'm not living far away from them. I wouldn't be too much out away from them. And you wouldn't see them anywhere. I haven't seen them youngsters all year, hardly. Very seldom. So they have, I'd say the back room must be unbelievable, I'd say, the way they had them, and way... To play to such a plan and keep up playing such a plan. And
1: well, Phil, I'm going to hold you there, because I think we can actually go to City West Hotel and join Cian Lynch, a pretty happy Cian Lynch this morning.
2: Right.
1: Oh, sorry, he's just going to be there 1 second. We're just setting up the Skype for it now. So, yeah, Cian Lynch, good morning to you. How you doing?
4: Hi, Ger. I have Cian with me, and I'm just going to hand over the headphones to him right now, and he'll be able to talk to you straight away. 1 second there. There you go. This is groundbreaking here. I'm putting the headphones in. I'll keep talking while Cian puts on the headphones. Cian is here putting on the headphones so he can hear the studio. Can you hear now?
1: Yeah, Cian, good morning to you. How you doing?
5: Good morning, Liz. How are you?
1: Yeah, so I've got to tell you that of all the things that you've done this year, the one thing that impressed Owen Sheehan the most was your ability to do the celebration properly in the post-match celebrations.
5: It was a big struggle now, trying to get the old hand curved up was hard enough. I saw an old video this morning, it was embarrassing. It's all part of it, isn't it?
1: Yeah, I don't know if you know, we've got Phil Bennis on the line as well.
5: Oh, Jesus, Phil. How is
2: it?
5: How are you, Phil?
2: You must be delighted.
5: Over the moon now, jeez. I haven't come back down.
2: I know you a long time. It was a picture to watch. You had a great game yourself as well. It was a picture to watch. You could watch the match and you could nearly relax the whole way through with you, the way you were playing, and you're doing it all the year. What you've done for Patrick's Well in Limerick We'd never be able to thank you.
5: Ah, Jesus, Phil. Thank you very much. Yeah. You've done an awful lot yourself, boy. It's great credit to you, too.
2: But I tell you, Andy, you're in my head everywhere I go. I finished the FSI. You run through my head. And you know, you're something else. And I would say, Keane, enjoy it properly, which you will. You're a very bloody crowd. And you're back to your clubs in next week, but twas.
5: Yeah, please go.
2: To some win, Keane. And I tell you one thing, the whole lot of you, yourself and all included, I don't think there was a bad player in this team. And yesterday, I was watching up for the match late last night, and the panel couldn't pick out a player that played bad. And you couldn't pick out a player that played bad. I think you were fooled after winning it, because I suppose stopping the crowd going into the field, it kept it a bit quieter, I suppose. But
5: yeah, I know.
2: You were unbelievable. No one can say it. I've never seen the like that. And jeez, thank you all very much from the bottom of our heart.
5: Thank you, Phil. Jeez, Lusa. Thank you very much.
2: Yeah.
1: Keane, what was the actual game like to play in? Because as Phil said, you did look pretty cool during it. You got into the game very early on. There was like a hunting and packs mentality right from the throw-in. So you found your rhythm very early in the match.
5: Yeah, that was kind of the aim going into the game. Like, you know, we were watching Galway all year. They got off to great starts. And we kind of said to ourselves, we need to go out here and try and go at them and bring the game to Galway. And luckily enough, we did. We got a few points earlier on. And within at half-time, 4 points up. But Galway came out in the second half and we went 8 points up, and all of a sudden our backs were turned and Galway had their foots in our throats and the game's in the mental pot, and that just shows the character of the team they have. And there's great credit to them. You know, they never say die attitudes, and we knew ourselves when there was a point, 2 points in it, that we had to keep focused and keep the heads down. And thank God Graham got a point there to put us up again, and thank God Tom Connick came out in the end with the ball. But come here, when you're actually in the game, you don't realise the whole frantic kind of side of the whole game itself. But it's only after, even this morning, I'd say I got about 10 minutes sleep last night. I was kind of turning and twisting, overthinking the whole thing. Like, but just coming down this morning and just seeing the people and realising you're actually here in the City West, it makes it all a bit more realistic, you know. Because last night, actually, you're saying to yourself, Jesus, you're actually winning all Ireland medals there today, and it's surreal, really, still, you know.
1: It must be, because like even within the game itself, there's a big lead and then there's 8 minutes of stoppage time, and then there's one goal and then there's a second goal. What's running through your mind when the second goal goes in?
5: I don't know. There was a moment of, geez, what's going on here now? Like, I was kind of looking around saying, stop, like, you know, 8 points up. There's a point, 2 points in it, and they're kind of saying, oh no, we have to throw this away. Like, but I don't know, all year we kind of had the attitude of keep driving on. If we're up 2 points, down 2 points, if they're up 8 points, down 8 points, keep driving on, keep focused. And thank God we did, like, and Declan Hannon and Ferrison led the whole team and drove us on, and the whole mindset was unbelievable. But as I said, there's great credit due to Galway for what they did and what they've done the last few years. They set the bar for every team in Ireland, and look, we were lucky enough yesterday to get over the line and do this for not only us as a team, but for our families and friends, like, and for the people of Limerick. Because to see teams before us that have gone through the 80s and the 90s and the 2000s, there are some unbelievable players, and for us to actually get over the line and to have this reward for the whole county just means so much to us all, you know.
6: Keane, you were 8 points up when the clock ticked towards 71 minutes. Like, at that stage, like, do you make your peace with the result, or are you genuinely still in kind of game mode?
5: No, you have to always kind of stay in the game mode. Like, John Coyle is kind of instilled in our minds, like, the game isn't over until the final whistle is blown. Like, and I know, yes, Galway came back, brought it back to that point. And we could have easily thrown away the game. You know, with Joe Canning's free there at the end, could have hopped anywhere, they could have buried a goal, and game could have been gone. So just waiting for that final whistle, waiting for the referee to put the whistle in the mouth and blow it up, and to see the crowd lifting their hands. It's just, it's being put into words here now for you. It's hard to actually do it, because none of us have experienced it before, and it'll only, I'd say, be the end of this week when we sit down at home with the family and trying the old Sunday game or trying to up for a match or whatever it may be, and actually realise, you know what, we were actually out in Croke Park there last Sunday and did a great thing for Limerick City, because it's what Limerick has been crying out for the last 45 years, you know. People shedding tears there in the crowd, mother actually hopped over the fence and got onto the pitch in Croke Park yesterday. I'd say there's an old warrant out for her, but no, it means so much to everyone, like, which is unbelievable. So
1: I don't know if you've seen the photograph yet, but there's an amazing photograph of you and your mum just hugging on the pitch.
5: Is there? I didn't see it, no, at all. She probably has it already herself.
1: Oh, it's still, class. It's in the papers. Is it? Yeah, yeah. We found it on info anyway, so we'll send it to you. But it's just,
5: it'll be great.
1: It's just brilliant. Do you remember, did you talk to her? Do you remember anything you actually said to her?
5: No, even lads were saying what to feel like after the game. Like, but I kind of put the head down. I actually struggled to breathe for a few minutes, like, because I kind of said, jeez, we're after winning all Ireland, like, a dream. It's a dream come true. But I remember the mother, she jumped up out of nowhere and kind of, I grabbed her and just put the head on her shoulder, and it was actually a moment where I could actually just breathe for a second and kind of take in my old surroundings and realise, you know what, this is what it's about. You know, she was the woman that was there for me from the very beginning with the whole family, like, and just to see her there on the pitch, whether the shorts after or the shorts not, like, just see her smiling and going around to everyone. So it puts it all into perspective, really.
1: I don't know if your phone is charged, but Tommy has just WhatsApped you the picture there. If you want to have a look at it, I don't know if you're getting photographs or if you managed to plug it in last night. You were doing pretty well.
5: I'm Tommy Rooney. Hold on here now a second.
1: There you go. That's it.
6: If that's the only message on his phone this morning, now he hasn't.
5: I have another. Oh, jeez, I see it. Some hit me, don't I? Jesus, yeah, that's lovely. Now, in fairness, she'd be delighted at that.
3: It's a brilliant moment, Keane. It's like, I'm not sure. Obviously, I'd be very surprised if you saw it before the game. But the camera pans to John Kiely, who was like laughing at something, and it seemed very, very relaxed during the parade. And it seemed that was pervasive right throughout the camp all season. That there was a very relaxed attitude and a deep belief that came from in your own abilities to go all the way.
5: Yeah, with John and the whole backroom team have this attitude instilled in us, like, about taking every game as it comes, and there's no point blowing up a game something that it's not, you know, because 3 years, even myself, going out playing Munster finals or All-Ireland quarterfinals, semi-finals, and even finals, you're kind of blowing them up, and by the time the game comes, you're actually worn out and wrecked. You have the game played 110 times in your head, like, and you're actually going out and you're nearly flat. But what we've kind of done is just kept the heads down, stick with each other, and, you know, kind of bounce off each other and train, or meet each other for an old coffee or a boy teacher on the week, just to see how each other are feeling, keep it kind of relaxed. And even yesterday in the dressing room before the game, we just kept the heads down and said, let's go out here, once we're inside in the white lines, go out and do what we've been trying to do since we're 4 and 5 years of age. You know, we dream of going out into Croke Park and representing our county and representing our clubs at the highest stage, and to get the opportunity to do it yesterday in front of our families and friends and people in Limerick, and to get over the line, it just brings great pride for me anyway, and for the rest of the lads to know we've actually done something brilliant for Limerick City, like, you know.
1: Yeah, completely. Keane, great stuff. Thanks a million. You've been really generous with your time. I think Declan Hannan is sitting beside you. I don't know if you'd
5: he's over there. I'll throw him at you there.
1: Yeah, right? Please do. Yeah,
5: so lads,
1: thanks a million. That's pretty amazing. Modern technology is wonderful, all the same.
6: It's amazing that I think that Keane Lynch is as fresh as he is at 9:02 in the morning after he's won an All-Ireland. That could be his greatest achievement of the season.
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1: Yeah, you must have been gutted to missing the penalty.
2: Absolutely gutted.
1: How did you feel the moment you knew you missed it, Bexy?
2: I'm just standing there. I can't say a word. Because everything's just gone. I've got nothing. Absolutely nothing. One single moment, your whole life could turn around. In the distance,

see Wayne Rooney falling to the ground. Looks like he's going to give it, then looks like he's not. But finally the referee is pointed to the spot. It's all come down to this then, it's like everybody says, as I stare into the eyes of Fabien Barthez. Will I go left, will I go right? Haven't decided yet. Sod it, I'll just stick the thing in the back of the bloody net. I let fly with my right boot, my whole world begins to freeze. I'm begging the silver ball, please go in, please. I see a Union Jack in the air as somebody waves it, but my whole world is in despair, cause Barthez saves it. Try your

0: proper.
1: So then the lads start looking at me as if I've committed a crime. But we're still 1-0 up, going into injury time. The ref checks his watch and we all look at the clocks. Then Heskey commits a foul on the edge of our box. We all regroup and make a wall, stand there hand in hand. There's no sign of Posh at all, anywhere in the stand. We all know what they're gonna do, it can only be one man. They all call him Zizou, his name is Zinedine Zidane. I wonder if he remembers how in the tunnel I gave him a kiss. I wonder if it'll please, please, please make him miss. But he sticks it in the net, which means now we're all

Like England no more, more like party thistle. We need a pep talk, a speech, a helping hand, a sermon, because we're not getting anything from this ref who just happens to be German. There he goes again, giving out a yellow card, when suddenly the ball breaks to Steven Gerrard. I see the hopes of a nation all going up in flames, with a lunge of desperation from our keeper David James. The referee points to the spot, God, I'd give you £1 million if you please, please, please make Zidane do what I did. But he sticks it in the net, how could I think he would miss, because I'm starting to regret.

0: Mario Rosenstock, you're very welcome to the studio.
1: Thank you very much, Joe. Thanks for having me.
0: That has aged beautifully.
1: Oh, God, you know, it's 10 years since I would have listened to that even. And I was trying to remember the words just listening to it. And, God, it's still cute to listen to it. In actual fact, because that's the original version that you played, I can actually hear the spill of the Streets backing vocals in the background, because we used a kind of a cut of an original track that they had, and I had to cut the vocals out with the thing you use on computer, and I can still hear his vocal in the background. So behind my vocal, yeah.
0: And you can listen to yourself and enjoy it. And
1: it's fun. It's brilliant. It's brilliant. It's a great memory, and it's a great little... People talk to me about it all the time and say, you know, that's why I was joking at the beginning. Apparently, I wrote that in 4 seconds after the game, and it was on Dempsey the next morning, and we were very proud that we could get it on the next morning.
2: How long does it take you to do an average sketch?
1: Usually about two and a half, 3 hours to write, and then about 2 hours of vocal work, producing it on The Voice, and then about another hour and a half, 2 hours, or 3 hours sometimes. The guys up in commercial production, Emily and Kaz, who know exactly the kind of stuff that I love to do and want to do, and they're brilliant at it. So it might take 7 or 8 hours to put together a kind of a typical sketch.
2: Wow.
1: Where there's lots of characters interacting and lots of voices.
2: Yeah.
1: And that's from 9 o'clock in the morning, maybe, where you have the idea and then go into a meeting and then start writing maybe at 10, finish writing at 1, and then produce until 3, and then it goes into post-production until about 5 or 6.
2: Right.
1: And then in the evening, the guys send me a copy of the sketch at about 7, and hopefully when I'm at home giving Bellamy a bath or whatever, and I'll have to listen to the sketch and approve it. And if there's some sound effects in there or the mix isn't the way I might like it, I might ring them back and ask them if they could just give me a little bit extra or whatever. So it might go on until 8 sometimes. And so, but at the beginning, I used to produce them myself on Today FM. And I remember being often here until 1 o'clock in the morning. And I remember actually Pat Balfe, ringing Pat Balfe and going, Pat, the computer is broken. And he says, oh my God, Mary, you've lost the whole sketch. Like, so
2: oh, God.
1: I remember once starting again at 1 o'clock in the morning to do the sketch for the next morning.
0: I mean, from memory, it seems to have just landed very quickly and very well and become very popular very quickly.
1: It seems to have, yeah. I mean, back in, but believe it or not, when I started...
0: Which was when?
1: 1999.
0: Okay.
1: So there was no Twitter. There was no new YouTube. There was no Facebook. There was hardly much email. And there was no text, really, to radio stations. In fact, I think Ian Dempsey and Ray Darcy were the first broadcasters in Ireland to champion the idea of listeners texting a radio station.
2: Mm.
1: I actually think it was Ian, very first of all. I think you could check that with Pat. And then Ray followed him really quickly. So we had no idea. So Ian used to basically be in Tesco. And a woman might pass him and say, "Ah, Ian, how are you? I love Bertie. Bertie's great. Bertie on the radio, in fact, that and all that." And Ian would get this idea that the somebody out there was liking it. So I had a 3-month contract, which turned into 19 years.
0: Wow, amazing. We heard Roy there. So Roy has evolved over the years. Like you haven't just done your Roy and stuck to the same Roy.
1: The whole Roy thing was fascinating because in the late 90s, it began to be clear that we were watching the evolution of one of the greatest Irish soccer players of all time. Coming 1997, 1998, and then into 1999, it was clear that as he was captain of Manchester United, we were watching somebody really special, really a talisman, somebody very, very different.
2: Mm.
1: But his spoken voice had not been heard much. And nobody else was doing him. And because I was thrust into this situation where I had to produce sketches every day, I guess we said, what about Roy Keane, that guy? And we were kind of going, what about him? And then I remember looking at him one night on the Late Late Show. And I remember Pat Kenny on the Late Late Show. And he was going, I think Pat Kenny went, Roy Keane is in the audience. And Roy, you earned £50,000 sterling a week. Surely the rounds in the Temple Acre Tavern are all on you. And all I could hear back was Roy kind of in his... was not really used to media stuff at that time. A little sort of little laugh that came out of him. And in a self-deprecating Cork way, he kind of went, oh, don't know about that, Pat. The end of the day. And that was it. This shy little sort of self-deprecating, you know, don't put your head above the parapet, Cork lad.
0: That clip's still on YouTube. People can watch that.
1: Yeah.
0: Yeah, I saw it recently.
1: Yeah, and it's, you know, that kind of self-deprecating thing.
0: Very
1: and
0: shy.
1: Anyway,
0: yeah.
1: So Bertie went to Manchester United to meet Alex Ferguson, and Bertie started taking penalties against Peter Schmeichel, and finally he met Roy, and so I started doing the, how's it going? And nothing came of it, except Ian said the next day, the laugh. And I went, what about the laugh? The laugh. The laugh is good.
0: Right.
1: People will love the laugh. And that was where Ian comes into it, where his kind of maybe judgment from outside would kind of go, I think people might like that. And so I think it was that people liked this idea of the juxtaposition of this, what was to all intents and purposes, a monster on the pitch, a kind of almost a villain, that maybe outside of that gladiatorial sphere that he had, there was this cuddly little character behind it.
0: Yeah.
1: And so we gave him a kind of a more cuddly character. And so the voice was very stilted at the beginning. So I would kind of go, ha ha, all credit to the gaffer at the end of the day. And he sounded a bit sort of very young and juvenile, and my impression of him was very slow.
0: Yeah.
1: And then as the years passed by and him coming more into the limelight, you know, the impression started to go a bit older and a bit more confident and a bit more, you know, I don't give a shite, what do you think, you know, and I'm a bit more used to the media now. And then he turned into the Tommy Tiernan and Mahmoud Ahmadinejad hybrid, the beard, sort of terrorist look. Absolutely fantastic at the end of the day. And you know the little sniffs, the boxer stuff, you know, like as if he's going to come out of the tunnel and Lamp Neville. Absolutely tremendous at the end of the day.
0: Yeah.
1: And so it went from ha ha ha ha baby Roy to absolutely box the head off you.
0: Really interesting. We have one more Roy related piece. This is just by Quirk. We were going through various pieces, and basically 24 hours before Saipan, I mean, maybe you knew something we didn't, but this is what went out on Gift Grub on the radio.
3: Okay, right, you lot, let's be having you. Okay, hurry up. Everybody get into class. Take your bloody seats. Big Niall, in you go.
4: How are you, Mick?
3: It's Gaffer Niall. Good morning, Gaffer.
4: Sorry, good morning, Gaffer.
3: All right, Jason.
4: All right, boss.
3: Jason, it's good morning, Gaffer.
4: All right, boss. Good morning, Gaffer, boss.
3: Stan, sit beside the duffer.
5: No problem, boss.
3: It's good morning, Gaffer.
5: Away, good morning, Gaffer.
3: All right, everybody, shut up. Shut it. Take your seats. Now, we're in World Cup class. And when we're in World Cup class, what do we say? Jason.
4: Can I go to the toilet, Gaffer?
3: Shut it, Jason. Big Niall.
4: Good morning, Gaffer.
3: Correct. Now, everybody.
6: Good morning, Gaffer.
3: All right. Now, homework. I'm afraid of the Cameroonians because...
5: Shut up. Hiya, Mick, how's it going?
3: Ah, Roy, yeah. Please, take a seat when you're ready. Yes, Big Niall.
4: Mick, Roy didn't say good morning, Gaffer, and you said...
3: Shut it, Niall.
5: can I sit beside Robbie, Mick?
3: Can you sit beside Robbie?
5: Huh?
3: Of course you can. Niall, up it.
4: Mick, but you said that I would always...
3: Up it, you lanky strain of misery.
4: Playing beside Robbie.
3: Thanks, Gaffer. Sit down there, Roy. Right.
4: Totally
3: I'm afraid of the Cameroonians because... Jason.
4: Sorry, boss. The dog at it.
3: Jason, you're in Japan. You don't have a flipping dog, you daft apis.
4: Oh, yeah. It's a cat.
3: Stand in the corner, Jason.
4: But, boss.
3: Stand in the corner.
4: Which corner, boss?
3: Any flipping corner. So, I'm frightened of the Cameroonians because... Roy!
5: well, I didn't bother doing it either, like, Gaffer.
3: Why not?
5: I didn't feel like it, like.
3: Oh, you mean you weren't feeling well then?
5: No. Well, obviously, as I said before, like, it was just stupid, like, you know?
3: Right. Well, I suppose it was a bit...
5: No, it was really stupid, like, Gaffer, at the end of it, so I decided...
4: You better stand over here, Roy.
3: Shut it, Jason! It was stupid! I was just, testing you, that's all. Well done, Roy.
5: No problem.
0: Funny.
1: So it was the morning of... It was actually the morning that Roy got sent home.
0: Yeah.
1: So we didn't know that things had reached such a turn of events.
0: Yeah, serious level.
1: And so I remember saying the next... That day when we were calling each other going, oh my God, and that sketch went out this morning.
0: Wow.
1: So it was a little bit prescient.
0: Yeah, for sure. So, it was very interesting because I wanted to ask you how you find a voice. So you watch The Late Late Show and it's just Roy's laugh. And
1: yeah.
0: That's enough of a hook in. To kind of build a character. So generally, how do you find a voice? Is it just like that small little thing that you build the whole character around? I presume with some of them it's parody, complete parody. With others, there's maybe a kind of existential truth you're hitting upon and you're capturing something about them.
1: Yeah.
0: And there's a full spectrum, I suspect.
1: There is, exactly, a full spectrum of all of those things. And in fact, you've answered my question for me. I mean, in relation to somebody like Roy or Raj,
0: yeah,
1: it did help that I went to school in Cork for 3 years, so I wasn't afraid of the accent. So I'd heard enough of it to be exposed to it, and I wasn't afraid of doing it. But in somebody like Jose Mourinho, I remember Ian saying in the office when Mourinho was just kind of coming into his own, and we were going, you know, this guy is incredible. Imagine if we could get him on the radio. And I went, I've already got him. I know how to do him. No problem. You want me to do him? I can do him. I can do him tomorrow. I can do him today. I can do him now. And Ian just started laughing. He went, you're doing him. I know I'm doing him. I'm doing him up, I'm doing him down, I'm doing him across, I'm doing him small, I'm doing him big. And I was able to do this voice because the pitch in my voice was very similar to him. So with him, it was a pitch thing in his voice.
0: Okay.
1: It was this little thing. And there was also this Slavic thing that I had no problem doing either. So for some reason, a Portuguese accent lends itself to something from Eastern Europe. There's something Slavic about it.
0: Yeah.
1: So they speak a little bit like, not exactly like Russian, but a little bit like Russian. And maybe that's why he liked Obremovic. But that's what got it with Jose.
0: Yeah.
1: But
0: minimum practice.
1: Hmm?
0: Basically no practice.
1: No practice. And I really don't really practice that much. I mean, I used to have to practice for characters like Michael Noonan and Gay Byrne and stuff like that. I remember I couldn't do Gay Byrne, and then I realised that there was something in my own voice that was Gay Byrne, and there's a little bit of Gay Byrne in all of us, Joe, don't you know? And it was a lovely little bit of patronising stuff, but you can actually hear, if you speak well enough, don't you see, that Gay Byrne can be easily done and has been done. By me, no. So I didn't know I could do him until I practiced him. But with Jose, it came quite easily.
0: Right.
1: But there's more to it, though, because it's more like the existential thing I think you were talking about, and that is, what was Jose to me?
0: Yes.
1: So was Jose a cheating, rough, villain? No, for me, he was something magical. And I think when Jose came into football, he changed football or our perception of it in the Premier League, because suddenly people who didn't like football were watching football. Suddenly women especially were enjoying football because they just wanted to watch Jose. At that time, he was pretty stunningly handsome.
0: Unbelievably handsome.
1: I mean, really.
0: Yeah,
1: I mean, from a metrosexual point of view,
0: gorgeous,
1: you're going,
0: man,
1: God, he looks good.
0: Yeah, yeah.
1: And also the way he could effortlessly wear a suit, even if it was a bit bedraggled. And so what I saw him as this magical character who waltzed into a dressing room, calmed everybody down, basically told them there's nothing to worry about. Big Brother Jose is here. And we're going to win today.
0: Mm.
1: And after we win, which is inevitable, I'm going to sing you a little song. And you're going to love it. And we're all just going to have a sing song and go home. So I saw him as a kind of a soccer managing Julio Iglesias. Kind of a crooning, very good looking Latin guy with a long coat who very rarely took off the long coat and just sang songs to his team, and they just won effortlessly. And that's how I did the first sketch, which was about Jose, called Jose in his amazing Technicolor overcoat.
0: So beautiful. We have some of that
1: to
0: remind people. Yeah, yeah.
7: I know I am the special one, but this week it's a very special song, and this one is called Jose and this amazing

0: champions. Yeah. Eat champions.
1: Yeah.
0: Love it.
1: Yeah.
0: And if you don't do it, you can kill yourself.
1: Yeah.
0: Take that from me. Be champions.
2: Do you still like him? I've gone right off him.
3: Yeah, I've changed my opinion of him as well. There was a time when he went through that period where it was bad Jose. Mm. And then he came back and it was happy Jose again. And now he's gone back to surly Jose again. And also, I think that for a man who clearly has a huge intelligence and a huge emotional intelligence, he eschews it and he ignores it and becomes a thug.
2: Mm.
3: And yeah, I've gone off him.
2: Because you really liked him when, what a surreal thing for him to get hold of this. The players hear it,
3: yeah.
2: They all like it. Come on over. I mean, extraordinary, really, that it actually happened. Yeah, but I presume he was as charming and charismatic as you hope in person, or how was he?
3: Well, first of all, I got this telephone call, and it was like, hello, Mario, it's Simon Greenberg here. And I went, who? Simon Greenberg, I'm the director of communications at Chelsea Football Club. Hi, how are you? And he went, listen, just a quick one. The boss really loves your song. Oh, who's the boss? The boss. And then he went, Jose. And I went, right, are you serious? Who are you? Simon Greenberg, director of... Right. So anyway, he said, would you come over and perform it? And I went, for who? For the boss. So it was like a week later, I was on a plane over to Everton to perform for the team. And it was a very weird situation, to be honest with you. And it allowed me to look inside this, you know, look inside the carcass of these this massive multimillionaire professional outfit. And I brought my wife, Blonde, over. But it turns out that Blonde wasn't allowed into the room. So there was an extremely...
2: For fear that Blonde would go straight to the tabloids and
3: And tell them that 17 of them had slept with her. because this is the culture they live in. So I said, well, you know, she can't come in. I'm sorry, Mario, you're a guest, she's not. And when I went into the room, it was just males only. And the only people in the room were about 25, 26 Chelsea players and Jose Mourinho and his team. Mm-hmm. And I came in wearing my black coat and my scarf. I was so nervous.
2: It's a tough audience.
3: Yeah. And I'll tell you why it's a tougher audience in a minute, but it's a tough audience. I came in as Jose chewing gum, and I high-fived him on the way by him, and I went up to a table and I did a special one news conference as him, and I had given questions for the players to ask me. So like, first question, do it, Drogba. I said,
4: Gaffer, are we going to win the Premier League?
3: And I said, shut up, Drogba, and eat your vegetables. And a few of the players laughed, and then a few of the players didn't, and I was going, why? And I went, God, they didn't speak English. So only half of the players spoke English, and I realised this is going to be a tougher audience than I have. So I kind of went, get to the song. And at the end, went fine, and then Jose, you know, a bit like Christopher Plummer in Sound of Music, okay, go to bed.
2: Mm.
3: And they all flew off to bed.
2: Mm.
3: And I just went up to him and I said, where are they all gone? And he knew where all of them, each one of them had gone. And Terry has gone to play PlayStation. Lampard has gone for a massage with Teresa. McAlealy has gone up to do Twister or whatever. He knew what they'd all done. And they'd all disappeared out of the room. And he said, you want a bottle of wine? And so you're sitting down for a bottle of wine with him and his team. And he chats about the sketches merrily and chats about Mick McCarthy impressions.
2: Yeah.
3: He asked me, I love your Mick McCarthy. And suddenly he was just a person you're talking with in the pub. And I love your Mick McCarthy. And what's his coke, the guy he works with, the guy with the glasses and the curly-ish hair?
2: Rui,
3: that's fantastic, Mick McCarthy. Do your Mick McCarthy. And I'm there,
4: what, you want me to do Mick McCarthy? Mick McCarthy like this?
3: And he closed his eyes and he went, It is Mick McCarthy. So he has his eyes, hands over his eyes. Rui, put your hand over your eyes. Rui has his hands over his eyes and I'm going,
4: all right, Jose, I don't like Twitter. Twitter is no good. Twitter.
3: It is Mick McCarthy. And then it was completely surreal. And then I remember another exchange in the conversation as well. And he went, we had no manager at the time in Ireland. We were between managers. Mm. And he went, who do you want to be the manager of Ireland? And I went, what about you? And he said, maybe sometime. And I said, do you know who I think should be manager? I went, who? Roy Keane. Mm. And I went, why? Why Roy Keane? And he just looked at me straight down the barrel. He went, because he's invincible. So what I think he meant by that was, this is one sporting icon regarding another sporting icon, basically smelling out and sensing their kind of their massive box office.
1: Yeah.
3: So what I think he meant by that was, you can't beat box office, and this guy is box office. Given what Roy has said about him in the last few months, I don't know if he'd still say that.
1: It's kind. Well, really interesting stuff. You can get your texts in or tweets in from Mario. We're taking a short break, and we're back with more from Mario in a second.
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0: mame. Off the ball.
1: You're welcome back. We have Mario Rosenstock here in the studio. We're going through some of your best bits, frankly, Mario. So I was a Glenroe kid.
2: Yeah?
1: Yeah, so to me, you're Fidelma's boyfriend and always will be. whatever Blondin thinks or not. So when you're doing
2: My career as a matinee idol ended when Fidelma got off with Miley.
1: Oh, yeah, that was a tough
2: break. My wife went away with Miley.
1: Were you still with Fidelma in the series when she got off with Miley?
2: I was. I was her husband.
1: And did she tell you? How did you find out?
2: I think I was so out of my head on drugs and alcohol at that stage, because at that stage, Glenroe had got very racy, where there was things like, what? You mean the doctor's on heroin? Like, I was prescribing myself methadone for myself and stuff. So, but to communicate alcoholism and drug addiction, the only way they had of doing that in Glenroe was they'd start the episode with me lying on a couch surrounded by Domino's pizza boxes. Because, of course, all self-respecting heroin addicts, they only eat pizza. So
1: did your addiction, look, I don't remember all the plot points, I was young. Your addiction drive her into the arms of Miley, or was that
2: I think the dullness of my character drove her into the eyes of Miley.
1: No.
2: Well, I was a little bit of a wet.
1: Were you?
2: A little bit, yeah. I was a little bit square.
1: Okay.
2: And stiff.
1: Right.
2: And now I try to use that to my advantage to think I was the Irish version of Hugh Grant. But I think I was more sort of Lou Grant than Hugh Grant.
1: And whatever about Fidelma's husband, were you, as an actor, doing impersonations? Was it on the cards for you? Was it something you liked doing? Did you know what your career was going to...
2: Not at all.
1: Not at all.
2: I was always good at impressions. I mean, I used to do impressions of my parents since I was 5 or 6. And visual impressions as well.
1: Were you good at doing your parents?
2: I was particularly good. And but it was the same thing, Joe, as happens with all impressions. I would do an impression of my father, and my father would go, "That is not me," and my mother would go, "That is totally you." And of course, the person who you're doing the impression of never believes that it's them. Mm-hmm. I remember Michael Noonan saying the same thing. Like,
3: "You're great at doing the Alberta Hearn, but you can't do me. You're not able to do me at all." Not at all.
2: Daniel O'Donnell said the same thing, you know. "You can't get my voice. You just can't get my voice. You're great at doing Doughy O'Shea, but you can't do me."
1: Yeah.
2: So everybody thinks that it's not them. It's a bit like when you first heard yourself on the radio.
1: It's painful experience.
2: That's not my voice.
1: Yeah, that couldn't be me.
2: So I was always good at impressions.
1: Okay.
2: But it was only... And in fact, even because this is a sports show, I remember, you know, one of my earliest impressions would have been people like all the sports guys. So, you know, David Coleman, who was one of the first characters I did on Gift Grub, actually.
1: Right.
2: We used to do him every Monday, and it was just like, you know, I used to just copy Spitting Image, and I go, "Alberto Wanderada opens his legs and shows his class!" And, of course, there was Coleman's obsession with the Kenyans, right? So it's like, "Here's the Briton in front, the Briton is hanging home, but here come the Kenyans! One Kenyan, two Kenyans, three Kenyans! There's a swarm of Kenyans coming over the hill! Here come the Kenyans!" And it was all vaguely racist, the whole thing. Because he wouldn't go, "Kiptanui, Wokanui, Tiptanui, and more Kenyans, here they come!" And then, so you'd be, this was David Coleman, you know, that very antiquated thing. And,
1: yeah.
2: And then there was, you know, there was Coleman, and then there was "Different Class, Jimmy McGee, Different Class." You know, I was absolutely addicted to that as well. And even, you know, Ted Lowe, you know, the whispering Ted Lowe, who everybody does an impression of, you know. And I remember Ted Lowe, and Ted Lowe would always find something to say. So I remember there was a player called Neil Foles, and Neil Foles had, shall we say, questionable skin issues.
1: Mm-hmm.
2: So he went, "Neil Foles approaches the table." Close up of Neil Foles. "Neil Foles, the makeup lady's nightmare." Or something about Tony Knowles. "Tony Knowles, young, 6'2", incredibly handsome. He knows his prowess with the women." What has that got to do with snooker? There's a man in a dicky bow holding a stick, and Ted Lowe is going, "He likes the ladies." It was a brilliant. It was just brilliant. So I used to do all the commentators, and obviously I used to do a little bit of Micheál O'Mahortig, like everybody likes to do a little bit of Micheál. And of course, when people want to humiliate me, Joe, they drag me over into the corner of a pub somewhere in West Clare, and they go, "Here's Billy Mack. He does a better Micheál O'Mahortig than you'll ever do."
1: Yeah.
2: And so probably people do, but
1: someone has texted in saying, "Did Jose get Mario to prank Damien Duff. That's true.
2: He did. Yeah. He did. I was handed a telephone. A mobile.
1: This was the night.
2: This was the same night.
1: Yeah. Thought you've been hanging out with Jose.
2: I wasn't hanging out with him. Yeah. So Jose handed me, do it. Take my phone. Take my phone. You want this phone? Ring this number. Ring Damien. I went, Damien Duff? And ring Damien. Damien, just tell him he has to play tomorrow. Chill him tomorrow. And all the lads are giggling in the background. They're all school children, as you know.
1: Sure.
2: Years of presenting sports, you must know at this stage. And so I ring the phone. And I recognised the voice from the Hibernian Insurance ad. The voice that went, Hibernian Insurance, pretty good. And the voice went, hello? And I went, hello, Damien. Gaffer, what's going on? Damien, I need you to play tomorrow. What are you talking about, Gaffer? My leg's bust. Damien, you need to play tomorrow. We're selling you for 1.5 million to Walsall. And then I think either Damien copped on, or he says that to this day that he always knew it was me, because he may have heard that I'd been there.
1: Yeah.
2: But I don't know if he knew it was me. If he did know it was me, then fine. But it was a nice little story.
1: Other sports, Harrington features?
2: Harrington has always featured as a major character in Gift Grub, and he was in the first stage show that I ever did as well. The reason being is because not only do you do sport, but sometimes on a breakfast show like we do just general entertainment. And we might do a poll at the end of the year going, most popular person.
1: Yeah.
2: And Padraig Harrington would frequently win most popular man. And there's something, Irish people absolutely love Padraig.
1: He's amazing.
2: And in the first show I ever did of him on stage, I tried to communicate to people as Padraig with my golf clubs what my voice was. And the only way I could demonstrate it to them was describing him as being like a reversing garbage truck. So basically, I sit on stage and I go, and then I'd walk like a guard into the audience, and I picked somebody from the crowd, and we did some coaching together on stage of some golf.
4: You know, but that's the way he is. He's just thinking so much. He's just focusing on his focus. He actually focuses inside the focus of the focus. He focuses on the ocus of the focus. He's just an incredibly analytical guy.
2: I'd love to see him and Richard Dawkins fight it out, actually.
4: Tell us about this God thing again. I want to get my head around it.
1: Do you find you have good days and bad days? Because it feels like a volatile thing. We'll all mess around with our mates and do impersonations. Mm. And sometimes you will start an impersonation and you're like, oh, I didn't nail that. I got off on the wrong pitch or tone. And other times you can be free-flowing with your mates and you're nailing impersonations. Is it volatile for you at your level, or
2: it's not really volatile. The only, it's like a musical pitch. You sort of fall into it, you know? And I mean, I do it so much. Mm. I mean, I'm doing it in the shower. You're chancing it after a pint somewhere, you know, with your mates.
1: Exactly. Yeah.
2: I'm doing it night, noon and morning every single day, 7 days a week. And I'm doing it in the shower. I'm doing it in my sleep. I'm picking up tones everywhere I go. I mean, you know, flies fly by people, birds fly across the air, whatever. For me, they're sounds. And people's sounds go into my head, and people's facial expressions go into my head. And
1: so
2: I'm constantly looking
1: at
2: people.
1: You're a people watcher.
2: Big time. I'm one of those.
1: You're taking it all in.
2: Definitely, I could do it. Yeah. I could do it, you know. I could just literally sit there all day and imagine what power dynamic works between two people walking down the street and all that.
1: Yeah. So rugby's been a big thing. Rog hijacked the show initially. Paul O'Connell here, one of your sketches that we dug out. Paul O'Connell had his book out. He did the audiobook, which, yeah. I mean, how could he not do the audiobook?
5: Yeah. So
1: have a listen.
6: Yeah, you know. Oh,
7: okay, Paul. All right,
8: lads. This isn't going to be any ordinary audiobook. This is Paul O'Connell's autobiography audiobook. We're going to get stuck in, okay?
9: Yeah.
8: Now, the only way the listeners and readers are going to feel the pain of every tackle is if we feel the pain.
10: Yeah. Pain? I like the sound of this.
8: Shut up, Quinny. Okay. Right, we're ready.
9: Yeah.
11: Okay, we're going to start at Chapter 3, Lions Tour of New Zealand in 2005.
8: We were about to take the pitch against the greatest team in the world, the All Blacks. In the dressing room, immediately before the game, Brian spoke to us.
12: Okay, guys, let's go and give them hell.
8: Classic Draco. As inspirational as ever. Rog?
13: Is he being sarcastic?
12: Brian was captain of Ireland, captain of the Lions, but also captain of the glorious and wonderful Leinster team that were beginning to overshadow Munster.
8: Well done, Rog.
12: But crucially, he was also the greatest player in the world. Blessed with finesse.
8: Brian.
12: A sleight of hand.
8: Brian.
12: And scintillating pace.
8: Brian!
12: Yeah?
8: That's not in the book.
12: Sorry.
8: Right. But 1 minute into the match, the nightmare happened. Brian went into a ruck when suddenly two All Blacks, Kevin Mialamu and Tana Umaga, appeared out of nowhere.
5: Yeah. All right,
2: there's
5: Rico.
2: Going, Rico. What are these guys doing here, Paul? Here
8: they picked Brian up by his legs.
2: Here we go, Brian.
6: What's going on?
8: Turned Brian upside down and drove him head first into the ground.
10: It's real pain.
8: The spear tackle that would never be forgotten. Take him away, lads.
2: Sorry, I shouldn't be laughing.
1: You're enjoying that.
2: I really love. Yeah, yeah. I love the rugby stuff. Okay, and I love Brian. I love the way Brian. You know, Brian is so PR'd. You know, he's just so careful, and you know, the thing about Brian is he's very, very rational, and he's very careful about what he says, and he says it like that because that's the way he says it. Until somebody makes him laugh, and then he turns from being the rational guy into being this kind of he's got the most peculiar laugh I've ever heard. This kind of lose all control, sort of dribbling, drooling all over his laugh, which I find quite funny.
1: I liked your Quinny a lot there.
2: Quinny, yeah.
1: Yeah, I liked Quinny.
2: The first sketch I ever did with Quinny was with Ian Dempsey, and we had Jeremy Guscott there as well. And Quinny nearly killed Jeremy Guscott before winning the game. The kind of MO we give Quinny is that he's addicted to pain. He likes receiving pain. He likes getting pain. And he likes watching other people have pain. So we have this idea that Quinny, so the way some people like fags or drink or sweets, Quinny likes pain. And he's kind of, that's his thing.
1: Hi Joe, please tell Mario he has just brightened up the evening for a moody and melancholic expat in Belgrade. A lifeline to laughter. Thanks, Mario, says Eugene in Belgrade.
2: Hi, Eugene. How's it going?
1: How's it going? Mario's pair. Oh, I don't know. Can I read this out after the outbreak? Or are we getting there? Will I do this before or after? Okay, 30 seconds.
2: Yeah.
1: Mario is powerful, says Sean Wexford. Would you ask him to do Paul Kimmage?
2: Hold on. This whole thing with Santa Claus, okay? Santa Claus. 2.4 billion homes in one night. It's just not happening. The guy is on something. Carrots, yeah. And Rudolph, don't start me about the red nose. Get out of here.
1: You've got a new show out.
2: That's right.
1: Would you have come in if you didn't have a show out?
2: Oh, yeah.
1: Okay. Yeah, okay, good. No, I mean, that wasn't...
2: Because I've done the Off the Ball papers with you loads of times, and only twice, and I really loved it.
1: Great, we'll come back.
2: And, I love bits where you're able to chat loosely about stuff, rather than just focus on doing a sketch.
1: We've 3 hours to fill every night, Mario. You chat as loosely as you want.
2: Okay.
1: So Mario In Your Face is the name of the tour.
2: Yeah.
1: It opens in the Cork Opera House for 3 nights from Thursday the 12th of April.
2: That's right.
1: And then it's a nationwide tour. You're everywhere, I presume.
2: Everywhere. So I'm in the INEC in Killarney and I'm in Limerick, the home of rugby. And in fact, I remember that just reminds me of Paul O'Connell getting a phone call 10 minutes before my show in Limerick. And I'm dressed as Miriam McCallaghan and the phone goes,
8: Mario, Paul O'Connell, any of them tickets going there? I'm close by.
2: So I went, Jesus, yeah, no problem. So he comes in on his own, watches the show. Right. I make sure that there's 3 seats either side of him free. And at one stage during the show, I shine a spotlight on him and I start doing a Paul O'Connell off. And it goes fine. He just holds his ground, though, no problem to him.
1: Yeah.
2: And then he gets a standing ovation in Limerick. I'm going, oh my God, the power of the hero.
1: He could have set them on you.
2: Yeah, he could have, but of course he chose not to. But, you know, so the power of the hero, yeah. So I'm all over Ireland and I'm even in Donegal and Galway and Athlone and Kilkenny and the Lyrith Hotel and all the way up through Ireland and then gets to Dublin in May, on the 24th of May, I think, and there's 3 nights in the Gaiety.
1: The Gaiety, yeah, 24th of May. I have it written in front of me. Okay, well, good luck with that.
2: Thank you so much.
1: So GAA was then something you waded into? Were you as at home with GAA as you were with football and rugby? And
2: no, right. No. I mean, I grew up at the beginning in my 5, 6, 7, 8, 9, 10 years of age. I absolutely loved the Dubs and Kerry. So Bernard Brogan and, you know, Tony Hannahue and Anton O'Toole and all those guys were amazing. And the amazing Kerry team and Jack O'Shea and Pat Spillane. And then later seeing them in things like Superstars. Do you remember Superstars? Yeah. Hilarious. Pat Spillane.
1: They need to bring it back.
2: And Pat Spillane going to the Bahamas and the
1: Farmer's
2: the
1: Tan. Yeah.
2: And the redness of him and everything. And Jack O'Shea and how fit he was. And I sound like a harpat. And, so I loved that period. And then I lost contact with it a lot, and particularly the football, actually, in recent. But in the last 5 or 6 years, I've developed an absolute graw now back with the hurling, partly because I come from Waterford. And I was brought up in Waterford, and Waterford have had their ups and downs, you know, and but they're a great team and really good to watch. And I, you know, there's so much, so many times the bridesmaid and everything, and the whole Tipperary and Kilkenny thing, and Brian Cody and everything, and has been absolutely mesmerizing, you know, and the Waterford thing particularly, because I come from Waterford, and so it was only a matter of time before I had to do a Waterford accent on the radio. And so I used to have this guy called Mossy Hennebry on the radio, and he sort of like, he sort of talks very, very guttural accent. So it'd be like, you know, what are you twatting about, boy, eh? Do you want to kick in the hole, boy, do you? What are you looking at, boy, eh? The big shelly bookie head in you. Do you want our go, boy, do you? Do you want our go? You know, and so what happened to Tony, Mossy? Tony was twatting the head off your one in the back of the car. That's a real heavy Waterford accent, you know. Or give us a bottle of Phoenix there off the shelf in a Ritz for the lack. And you know, a lot of people wouldn't know what they're talking about, but that's a real Waterford accent, you know. Yeah. And that's why I loved hearing John Milan, you know, going, "I loves me county pie, I loves me county pie." I mean, the absolute. I was devastated that Waterford didn't win, partly because I couldn't see Milan naked on a pony going down the quays in Waterford. Would a crowd have turned out for that, or what?
5: That's real life overtaking parody there.
6: I like, I love doing, you know, Sean O'Gahalpin as well. You know, I love it. I love it because Sean O'Gahalpin is like, it's one of these guys, right? He gets so excited. You know, it's, there's so many words. Fiji, Fermanagh, you know, I don't know. But, you know, like, you know, jumpers, goalposts, Fiji, you know, tough times, tough times, but, like, you know, like, you know, and I said, I did him in Cork once, you know, in the Opera House, and people thought I was a scene.
2: So,
5: dear.
2: Got away with it anyway, but, he's hilarious because he's one of those speakers who he gets so excited with what he wants to say. He has so much that he wants to say that he's just spitting out words everywhere without actually, you know.
9: And so, did you, like, do you, that one there, as a random example to pick. How much have you practiced that?
2: See, that's...
9: Is practice the wrong word?
2: It is wrong, because what I do there is that's an image, that's an impression. See, an impression is an impression. Impression is what you what impression you have of somebody.
9: So that's the parody.
2: Yeah, it's a parody.
9: Okay.
2: Yeah, like, when I'm doing Glenda Gilson, right? I do Glenda Gilson on TV3, but I do her like this.
14: How's it going? Yeah, right, yeah. You had a good time out in Dilly's last night. I saw you there at 4 o'clock. 4 o'clock in the morning.
2: And I don't know why I do that.
9: Yeah.
2: But
9: or why it works.
2: Well, there's something of the, of, you know, there's something.
9: All right, yeah.
2: No. She's, you know, powerful person who loves, you know, smoking, or she doesn't even smoke anymore, but I used to meet her out and she'd be a real rock and roller, like.
9: Right. So there's the parody, which is a comedic kind of creation. You find something that works. Is there someone where if I said to you, you know, your life depends on it, down the phone, I want you to do your perfect impersonation of somebody, pitch perfect.
2: Could I do it?
9: Like, is there, are there, are,
2: oh yeah.
9: Who's in that catalogue for you that you can do? Like, pitch perfect, like people would think, am I talking to the real
2: I don't
9: ex?
2: Know, it depends on what you think. I mean, I think my Gay Byrne is very, very good at times. I really do. I really think the Gay Byrne that I do is up there with other Gay Byrnes.
15: I also think that Eddie O'Sullivan is there. There are thereabouts.
9: We have Eddie on the show all the time.
15: No, you didn't have Eddie on the show. You had me on the show. I was talking about Donald the other night, and myself and Donald had a good time, you know, good chat about it. And, you know, I'm pretty let down, you know, about what Donald said.
9: So you practiced that?
15: I tell you how much I practiced it.
9: Go on.
15: Russell Carroll Kelly asked me to do the voice on the phone for his show in about 2008 when Eddie O'Sullivan picked Ross for the game. He asked me to do the voice for Eddie O'Sullivan.
9: Yeah.
15: So, you know, you can throw it around, you know, you can say what you like, you know, you can take this and you can take that and you can, you know, rally the bandwagons. You can make an umbrella out of a shelly kabuki. Or, you know, put horses into a field, but you can't put cows into a bouncy castle. It won't work. It just won't work.
2: So I like doing him as well. Mm. There's loads of ones I do. Jose is fairly accurate.
9: Jose is very good. Yeah. But you said you didn't practice that one much.
2: No. So I don't go for accuracy. I go for authenticity, which is different.
9: Explain how.
2: When people hear it, they go, yeah, that's him.
9: Okay. Okay.
2: It doesn't have to. Because if Joe Malloy has a voice, you have five different voices. Mm. You have Joe Malloy angry. You have Joe Malloy sad. You have Joe Malloy who's just about to present Six Nations. That's a really weird voice. And you have Joe Malloy who's terminated by News Talk.
9: Mm.
2: So we all have different voices. Excited, low, high. And,
9: why did you
2: know,
9: say
2: like
9: that?
2: When Kevin Keegan, I don't do Kevin Keegan.
9: Okay.
2: When Kevin Keegan went, I would love it if we beat them. he's at a pitch of his voice which is, it's been heard so often, but he doesn't really sound like that. And so everybody has a number of different registers, and I just choose one and tap into it,
9: which captures something about them.
2: Like Robbie Keane is something I tapped into, which was I don't know where this came from. I think it came from him shouting one time, but it was like, "Oh yeah, how was it going? I don't actually sound like that, but there's something I'll be hearing there. His house as if he's a total and utter talk." And so I made him sound like that, and then the quiet one as well. "Oh yeah, you know, yeah, we doing well, you know."
9: So it's a, like part of the skill, or a huge part of the skill, is capturing something about them.
2: Yeah, it's capturing a moment.
9: It's going to register with people.
2: It's capturing a moment which is authentic, which you go, "That's, he does that."
9: Yeah,
2: and then just going, "That's all of him now."
9: Okay, as opposed to I have this person down
2: exactly.
9: perfectly.
2: So to blow it up to its extreme, when you talked about Roy Keane's laugh at the beginning, and Roy Keane once did this. I just made him do that all the time.
9: Yeah.
2: So that everything comes out of that.
9: And that's the skill.
2: So you use that as your starting, jumping off point to go, that's going to be his personality. So what was that laugh? That laugh was cuddly. It was endearing. It was shy, self-deprecating, and it was, there was manners on it. So that's what I use.
9: So that's a big part of the skill here.
2: It's a character thing.
9: And that's a big part of your skill.
2: Well, yeah, I mean,
9: you don't want to talk about your own greatness necessarily.
2: But there's a parrot. A parrot goes, copy somebody's voice. But there's no point in copying somebody's voice. You should just get a recording of what they did.
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1: This is the Saturday panel as we pick out some of the best sporting books of 2025 and make recommendations for your Christmas shopping with one of Ireland's top sports writers, Malachy Clerkin of the Irish Times. Malachy, great to see you again. How is the form?
2: Form is great. You're very kind, John. Thank you for that.
1: You find it quite therapeutic to get a cup of tea and have a chocolate bar or a biscuit and get lost in a sports book in this age where everybody's addicted to their smartphone. Indeed. There's something soothingly unique about it.
2: It's great, yeah. And it's something, you know, that I've always been into. And I've somehow sort of shoehorned myself into doing this every year in the Irish Times and then on various sort of radio stations and podcasts. And so I find myself in sort of late kind of July when the gas season finishes going, right, I'm going to start reading these books now. And, you know, some years it's work. And other years it's like there's always two or three standouts. I would say this year there's an unnaturally high level of standout books. I think it's a very, very good year for sports books on such an incredibly wide spectrum. You know, there are books, and we'll get into all of them, you know, there are books that are, you know, old-timey American sports writery books, which are, you know, a particular favorite of mine. And then there is, like, the DJ Carey book, which is a really brilliant, forensic and precise picking apart of, like, the great sporting scandal, or the great scandal of our age, you know, or one of the great scandals of our age. And there's, like, brilliant sort of, there's a brilliant prison book, Boris Becker's Time in Prison is incredible. There's a brilliant rugby book, like the Brendan Fanning's rugby book is amazing for, you know, just a snapshot of the time that we're in right now. So there's a brilliant range of them this year, and they've been, you know, it wasn't work this year to read them. It was a really enjoyable exercise this year.
1: Are we in a place where maybe the books that might be criticised from a sporting perspective, the bland, formulaic biographies are going out of fashion because people are copping onto them?
2: I suspect so to some extent. Like, they're still there to an extent. You know, Andy Farrell's book is fine. It's an interesting story. But, like, it doesn't compare in terms of, you know, like, the really deep, deep examination that some of the other books are. You know, that, say, the Mike Tyson book is now. The Mike Tyson book isn't an autobiography. It's a biography, and it's a biography of a time in his life. Andy Farrell's book is, like, it's fine. I'm not saying it's bad. Andrew Porter's is probably of the three sort of main, there's Andrew Porter, Conor Murray, and Andy Farrell are the three big sort of sporting autobiographies this year. They're sort of by coincidence all rugby books. I say Andrew Porter is probably the best of them because so much of it isn't about rugby. Like, so much of it is about his eating disorder and his grief over his mom dying and his ADHD and stuff like that. So the thing is, a book is good when it has a story to tell. Andy Farrell's story isn't completely written yet.
1: No. You know, we could win the World Cup in 2027.
2: Absolutely. You know, now look, like, some of the most interesting parts of Andy Farrell's book was the rugby league stuff.
1: Which,
2: The Wigan stuff, which I kind of remember as a kid a little bit. And that's sort of fascinating. And, like, his story is kind of fascinating. But books are better when they're a self-contained story. When you take something like Kieran Murphy taking up hurling.
1: He was in here yesterday with Owen.
2: I saw him.
1: Peace
2: in our time. The guns fell silent and Murph found his way back in here. But his is a self-contained story of taking up hurling at the age of 41. That's an elevator pitch for a story. You know, Boris Becker spending 280 days in prison. That's an elevator pitch for a story. I think the sort of sprawling life stories are, just in general, they've become kind of formulaic. Unless they're dealing with a specific element, they're 6 out of 10 books. Whereas some of the ones we're going to talk about are 8, 9, 10 out of 10 books.
1: Let's get them into them in more detail, yeah. Malachy. So I finished The Dodger last night. Eamon Rennan, who's a journalist down in Kilkenny, Carlo. And I just thought, this is insane. This story is insane. let's just go through the facts here. So Emer weaves the story of DJ's life well. So the decorated career with Kilkenny, five All-Ireland titles, and then it all begins to descend. You've got the kind of the harmless exaggerations to start, and then it just slides into criminal dark behaviour, duping people out of money by pretending to have cancer. What he took, 400,000 almost from 22 people, and that's only what's on the record.
2: Exactly.
1: And a 5.5 year prison sentence for the most famous hurler in the country of the last 30, 40 years. Yeah. The stories made me sick, and I know we take great joy from what sports people do, but perhaps, and I know you've written about this in the Times, the exceptionalism around it can be misplaced.
2: Oh, big time, yeah. And it's, I think at times, because the DJ story sort of happened in a kind of a drip feed, in the way Ireland being such a small country that these stories tend to, you know, that there were rumours and then there was an arrest and then nobody could say anything publicly because he was even a prominent GAA star rather than DJ Kerry, you know. And then there was, he pled guilty and so his name could come out then and there could be, it was a drip effect over the space of maybe half a decade, give or take. And because it was also sort of elongated, I still think that a lot of it has kind of washed over people's heads to a certain extent. In that he pled guilty, so there was no trial. So there was no evidence really given in court. What there was the day of the victim impact statements. The Friday, he had his sentencing happened over 2 days. One was on a Friday and the other was on the Monday. I was actually there on the Monday. I was off on the Friday, but, I read Miriam Lord's brilliant piece in the Irish Times where she basically laid out that the atmosphere changed in the court when the victim impact statements came out and it was explained exactly what this guy's modus operandi was. And that was still only a very small snapshot, right? This book, if the sort of particulars of the DJ case, I think everybody knows that he made up the fact that he had cancer to get money out of people. And he's gone to jail for 5.5 years. But if you sit down and read this account, where Éamonn Vrenan goes to the victims, and some of whom got their money back in the end, and some of those, one of those stories
1: Mag
2: in it.
1: Kerwin.
2: Mag Kerwin's story in it is like, it's fantastic actually, because she basically goes, she has a bet with somebody. She rings up Willie O'Connor, you know, former teammate of DJ's, and says, I'm getting my money back off this fella. And like, she has a bet with some guy, in fact, saying, and he'd go, well, good luck to you now.
1: And she had cancer.
2: That was the thing. And so she was so outraged at the fact that this guy was going around telling people. So look, these stories are in the book. And they're, that's why my way of thinking about this book is that it has done a kind of a service that even some of the documentary, and there was a two-part documentary on RTE. There was a very good documentary on Primetime. Primetime handed over a whole show to it. And they're all very good. And yet there's something about the written word. There's something about as you're sitting down and you're reading through it and you go, hang on, what? And you kind of flick back a page and go, Jesus Christ.
1: It's the relentlessness of it.
2: That's
1: for me.
2: The thing.
1: The relentless predatory behaviour.
2: Yeah. And predatory is the word. That's the thing, you know, because I still think that there is this notion among some people that he goes, as your DJ, he was always a kind of a tragic case.
1: This Walter Mitty thing.
2: Walter Mitty, exactly.
1: Walter Mitty's an innocence, kind of a bumbling
2: fantasist.
1: Yeah, no, this is criminality, this is dark stuff.
2: And you know, they put it down to, he was always bad with money, and sure, didn't he have the thing with AIB, and he could never, you know, he just couldn't handle his car. No, it wasn't that, you know. It was that he sized up his victims, went after them, got what he could out of them, and then, you know, brazened it out and the neck of them. So look, it's an astonishing book, and I think actually it's something that people will come back to in years to come, you know, and read it again and again.
1: I'd be a believer in second chances in life, and we all make mistakes. We're all human. But it's hard to see a redemption arc here now with this.
2: It's kind of impossible, really. Until, I guess, until he comes out, and if he chooses to, he may just choose to live a life of solitude. He may leave the country, I don't know. Or he may choose to come out and try and tell his story and try and explain himself. Because that was very... I was there the day he was sentenced. I'd say I was standing 3 feet from him when the sentence was handed down. He was behind the glass and I was the closest one to the glass. And one of the things the judge said was that we don't know why he did this. We don't know what his motivation was. And I think until he eventually, if he ever does, come out and explain his motivation and explain what it was all about, I think that's maybe his only redemption possibility, but God knows, it's going to be a while till we hear from him anyway.
1: What was his expression?
2: Just deadened, really.
1: Okay.
2: He was just old and grey, and he had his hands clasped in front of him. It was very interesting, actually, because he was standing there for the judge's summation lasted about 9.5 minutes. He didn't really change his expression all the way through. You could see that he knew that everybody was looking at him, that the whole of the court was looking at him rather than at the judge, waiting for some sort of reaction, and there was none. I remember writing in my notes that he blinked a bit more quickly when the 5.5 years was announced, but that might have even been me reaching, you know, for an expression, you know. But no, he there was no expression all the way.
1: That is far from the steps of the Hogan stand.
2: Big time.
1: So he's in prison.
2: Yeah.
1: Two men who were in prison, as you touched upon at the start, were Mike Tyson and Boris Becker. Baddest Man, the making of Mike Tyson, Mark Kriegel.
2: Yeah.
1: About Mike Tyson's early upbringing. This was maybe Feral at Ground Zero, his upbringing.
2: Yeah. Yeah, like, this is an astonishing book. I love these kind of American books. America does these books incredibly well. Like, there's a great Ali book by Jonathan Eig a couple of years ago, and there's a great Tiger Woods book by Armin Katayan, and I always forget who his co-author was. But anyway, they take these lives that have been documented to within an inch of their life, you know. And so they basically take all the strands of their life and stitch them into one narrative. This is the story of Mike Tyson from up until the night he wins the world title for the first time, when he beats Michael Spinks in 1988. So this book ends when he's 21 years old. You know, he's literally only lived one third of his life in this book. And yet it's just astonishing, you know. It tells the story of him coming from the streets, how he was basically absolutely headed for a life of crime and prison, and presumably a very short life, until he started boxing. And like, the narrative arc around Tyson was always that there was this guy, this trainer, Customato, took him off the streets, saved his life, you know, was his white knight. And, you know, some of that is true. You know, the bare bones of what happened is, you know, you can say that. But the idea of Customato is this angelic hero riding in to save this street kid, it's not 100%. It's probably not even 90, 80, 70%. You know, as this book shows, Cus got his as well. You know, it wasn't a completely altruistic act. You know, that even when Tyson was sort of 14, 15, Cus was kind of selling off parts of Tyson's future to shady enough characters at the same time, you know. He was, you know, there's a guy called Teddy Atlas who his name may ring a bell with people, was part of Tyson's sort of inner circle, you know, was his sort of protector and trainer, like Cus's understudy for quite a while. And he and Tyson had a big fight at one stage, a big falling out. and to keep it quiet because offered Atlas, you know, a percentage of Tyson's future earnings just to go away and keep quiet. Now, Atlas was, you know, kind of outraged and offended by even being offered this and told him how to fuck off and just left and got out of his life. But is there's really, so there's loads of this in it, and there's loads of, like, Donald Trump is in this, Don King is in
1: this.
2: It's the 80s. It's the 80s and it's America and it's the amount of shakedown artists that surround Tyson all the way through and how he finds his way through all of that. And, like, you know, it's warts and all, you know, Tyson so is...
1: Is it not a surprise then that it all unravels with Buster Douglas and Tokyo and then obviously the conviction for rape and everything?
2: You can see, yeah, like everything is foreshadowed here, you know. Even if you didn't know how it all played out, you would read this book. If this book was a novel, you would go, well, you know, the sequel to this, there's no happy ending, you know. And so if, but the thing with the book is that even if it was just that story told straight, it'd be an amazing book. Mark Kriegel inserts himself into it. It's written in like real kind of old hard-boiled prose, you know, like it's written with real sort of style and real kind of, like, he really goes for it. And it doesn't always work. You know, some of it you kind of go, ah, like there's a lot of stuff in it about, you know, old-timey New York writers like Pete Hamill and Norman Mailer. And some of it's fine, but some of it you're kind of going, ah, right, you know, we could do without all of this, you know. But I have to say it was the book I enjoyed reading the most this year.
1: Okay.
2: Purely because, like, there's not enough of these, you know,
1: original,
2: you know, real, just kind of, just so enjoyable. Such a big swing to take, and yeah, I loved it.
1: I've obviously got discomfort with Tyson, given his criminal history and what he did, but I do remember, and we were both probably kids when he was world champion. He was a killing machine. I mean, I'd love to have seen him against Pete Galli. It would have been.
2: Yeah,
1: there was a time when Tyson was just.
2: But like, even the thing that you take, and I was sort of too young to care really. Like now, like I cared about boxing a bit because I was from Monaghan and Barry McGuigan was world champion, and so that was my gateway into boxing. But like, I wouldn't have been staying up to watch Mike Tyson or any of that. Like when I was 8, 9, 10 years old, but I remember, like, you know, Bone Crusher Smith and Trevor Burbick and what Tyson did to them. And that's the thing with it. Like, you see a mention of a fight in the book and straight away you go to YouTube to try and find it. And you watch it and the savagery of it. And it was just astonishing stuff. But it was, yeah, it was a it's a mad story, you know.
1: The Becker story, his book, well written now by Tom Fordyce, Inside. Yeah. Like when I was 6, Becker won Wimbledon. Mm. He was only 11 years older.
2: Yeah, I know, yeah.
1: So that's itself, only a child himself. So like more tennis titles would follow. Was there entitlement in Boris Becker's life that got him into this trouble?
2: Yeah, big time. The best story of entitlement is that on his, I think, second or third day in Wandsworth prison, somebody tells him to make a cup of tea and he actually doesn't know how to boil the kettle because he has never made coffee with a kettle. If he has ever not had coffee brought to him, it's because he has put an espresso pod into a coffee machine and knocked it out. So like he tells this story against himself. He doesn't know how to make a cup of coffee with a kettle, you know. Yeah, look, entitlement, you know, he made an awful lot of money and lost an awful lot of money. Bad investments, bad deals, bad advice from lawyers is what he sort of puts it down to.
1: Yeah, he hid £2.5 million worth of assets and was given a 2.5-year jail sentence under the UK's Insolvency Act, served 8 months. I kind of felt from reading bits of it that prison, once you survive it, is quite boring.
2: To a certain extent. I came to this book in an interesting way. I listened to this book.
1: Okay.
2: As an audiobook. And Becker himself does the audiobook.
1: Oh, okay.
2: And it gives it a different flavor, actually, than just reading the words on the page. Because you're right. Eventually it sort of settles into, you know, taking off the days, the sort of the length of time you're there. How do you endure just the boredom of 23 hours in your cell, et cetera, et cetera. But as you listen to it, and especially, let's say, the first 3-4 weeks in Wandsworth, and then he gets moved to a different, he gets moved to a place called Hottingham, which is for non-UK prisoners, so it's for foreigners. His first sort of week, 2 weeks, 3 weeks in both those places, like, they're certainly not boring, because he is just, the body is reacting, the mind is reacting to a circumstance that he has no training for, no way of preparing for. Like, the book opens with him saying something along the lines of, it's the screaming that gets you on your first night in prison. And, like, the atmosphere that builds up, the scene that he sets there, the fear, the genuine fear that he has in this completely abnormal situation for him. You know, he kind of went to his trial or to his sentencing once he found out that once the judge handed down the guilty verdict. He still kind of thought that he was going to be going to a kind of a white collar
1: holiday camp,
2: you know, home on the weekends type affair. But he was sent to Wandsworth, like, and it was one of like, just a dangerous place, you know, and didn't know who to trust, didn't know who not to trust, didn't know who to talk to, who not to talk to. So, like, from that point of view, it's funny, because I have read it as well, I have flicked through it, like, in black and white, but actually hearing him talk it is an interesting exercise, and gives a better flavour of how he felt. I really, really enjoyed this book, I have to say. I was kind of astonished that, like, it didn't make, like, the William Hill long list or anything like that.
1: It is a crazy story. Like, Boris Becker in prison, it's mad.
2: Yeah. Absolutely.
1: Because he's on BBC for years. He's coaching, he's in the Royal Box at Wimbledon.
2: And, like, in the middle of it, you know, Wimbledon happens that summer, and, like, one of the first things, like, Sue Barker and John McEnroe and John Lloyd say on TV, and they all get in trouble with the BBC for it, is, we miss Boris. Boris isn't here. Boris, if you're watching, we still love you. And, like, Boris is, at this point, working in the gym in Hottingham, and, you know, to the younger the kids in prison who are, like, Lithuanian or Syrian or whoever, they have no idea who Boris Becker is. They know that he's the tennis guy. And then on TV, while the Wimbledon coverage is on, they give him a shout-out, and he gets a new bit of respect all across the prison, to the point where he had coached Novak Djokovic for a couple of years beforehand. And so, look, the real hero of this book is Lillian, his partner, who is on the outside, who like, supports him and loves him and all of this. Boris gets a message to Djokovic before Wimbledon, can you get tickets for Lillian? And he says, absolutely. But if she comes to the first match and I win, she has to come to all the matches. So, for all of Djokovic's matches, Lillian and Noah, Becker's son, his 21-year-old son, are sitting in the royal box, or in Djokovic's coaching box, because Djokovic has decided that they're his lucky charm, you know? And so, again, like, Becker is watching this, he sees his son and his partner on the outside, and, like, the little shithead kids in the prison are going, hey, that's your lady. Jesus, how did you get her? You know, this kind of stuff. And he gets again more newfound. And so it's a gas story that all the way through, they totally...
1: What a picture.
2: The prison totally gets on Djokovic's side all the way through Wimbledon. And he gets all the way to the final. And they're cheering for him all the way through it.
1: It's like a scene out of Mobland.
2: Yeah, exactly. Look, it's a mad... It's a really good book. I really, really enjoyed it. I kind of had sympathy for him. I kind of had no sympathy for him, you know, in a way. At the end, you know, he's trying to work out how to leave prison without the paparazzi coming.
1: Well, the wedding
2: and getting
1: photos
2: him.
1: Look nice.
2: The wedding photos look lovely, but also he gets out of prison and basically gets early released because he chooses deportment. So he chooses to get deported out of Britain to Germany. And so he gets a load of time knocked off. He's supposed to do 2.5 years. He only does 8 months. But as part of the deal, he flies to Germany. But in Germany, all the tabs have wind that Becker's getting released. He's going to be landing in Germany. And so they go to five different, like they go to Frankfurt and Berlin and all these, and Munich. So, well, he's going to be landing here. Becker gets a mate his to lend him a private jet and he flies to some provincial German airport and that's how he escapes the tabs over in Germany. So you can have a certain level of sympathy for him, but at the same time you go, yeah, he's still living a different life to everybody else in the jail. But a great book. I really loved it.
1: Boris Becker, Inside Winning, Losing and Starting Again. This is Off the Ball Saturday on News Talk. We are continuing our review of the sporting books of 2025 and teasing out some Christmas recommendations with one of the top sports writers in the country, Malachy Clerken of the Irish Times. My favourite book this year, Malachy, was The Last Ditch, Eamon Sweeney.
2: Excellent, yeah.
1: And what I liked about this book was Eamon Sweeney, as we know, writes for the Sunday Independent, mm-hmm. on the back page, writes beautifully every week. And had a travel phobia. So he brought a book out, I think, over 20 years ago.
2: 2003,
1: I think it was.
2: It was 2004. It was the 2003 season, yes. The Road to Croker. Yeah.
1: So 20 years on, he overcomes a travel phobia to go and follow the championship of 2024. And for me, and I've had a bereavement this year, and when you have something like that happen to you, I suppose you're reminded of what being a human being is like. Mm. And when you see people in 3D and you see that everybody is living their own movie each day in a very unique fashion and everybody has got their own texture and complexion to who they are as individuals. And what I loved about this was that Eamon recaptured that connection with people. Mm. Getting on the train, going to Croke Park, talking to strangers, hearing conversations, interjecting, observing. It wasn't really about the Gaelic Games. That was lovely because he writes lovely in a descriptive way about Tony Kelly or Cork or Armagh. But it was more about the different places he went to that he hadn't gone to for years, the different cultures he experienced, the different meals he had, and reconnecting his soul with humanity. I thought that's what really resonated for me months later.
2: Yeah, I really liked it. I have been saying for years and years to people, you know, people ask me all the time, you know, give me a book, not from this year, give me a different, what ones have I missed from years ago? And I always go back to The Road to Croker, from 2004, Sweeney's first book, because there was just such a brilliant, as ever, the simplest idea is I'll follow the championship around the place. The gas thing was, partly about that book was that Sweeney didn't drive. And so it was like a travelogue around Ireland of, you know, getting the bus places and getting the train places and all of that sort of stuff. And there was a real fizz to it, a real energy to it. And I remember loving it. And I wrote this in my review at the time earlier this year that, like, my bookshelves have get an annual cull, maybe a double annual cull to try and make some space. It is a book that has survived on my shelf for 20 years, you know, and will for as long as I'm allowed. And so I was really looking forward to this book and I liked it, like, because it's a different story. It's the same sort of structure, same sort of idea, follow the championship around, but with the added sort of, you know, what do screenwriters need? They need obstacles. They need, you know, you need your protagonist to overcome things along the way. Like, there might not be a more sort of breathtaking scene in any sports book this year than Sweeney standing on a railway station, a rural railway station in I think it's near Athenry. To make himself get on the train to Galway, because he hasn't been on a train in 20 years, or however long it was. And so for him to make himself overcome all of this for a book, and for himself, you know, and the power of sport to be able to get him to do this, and his incredibly sort of honest and vulnerable way of discussing this and putting himself out there and not hiding from it, which would be the easy thing to do, it was brilliant. And the sport along the way, you know, gave it, injected fun into it, injected sort of structure into it. There's a great scene on a train to Thurles, I think it is, with the Cork fans, where a tip fan gets on, a beardy guy, and the just great, enjoyable stuff in it. But yeah, I really liked it. Like, it's a different book to the one from 20 years ago. Like, as you would imagine, you know, a man in, who's middle-aged now, who was in his sort of early 30s then, like, he probably is sort of less energy to be tramping around the country. Back then, he like went away up to Fermanagh and stuff like that, whereas this is sort of mostly at the southern parts of the country. But yeah, I thought it was really good.
1: Rugby, we touched upon at the start of the conversation, Malachy. Brendan Fanning brings you behind the curtain, I feel, in sport, writing with his first book on rugby a couple of years ago. What was it again, the name of it?
2: From There to Here.
1: Yeah, and this one is called Touching Distance. Picks it up in 2007 with the World Cup, then the failure in France, and brings it to the current day. It just gives you that insight that any rugby fan, you know, you got a dad or an uncle or you know, a sister or anybody who loves rugby. This is what happened, and that's the inner workings of Irish rugby. But written in a accessible way, yeah, with lovely anecdotes and in a warm manner that doesn't make it boring.
2: Well, as you say, like, any rugby fan would be into this. I think it's a little broader than that as well, in that, you know, I think there's a huge swathe of the Irish sort of sporting population who, you know, didn't grow up with rugby, aren't from what we would term rugby areas, but who like watching the Ireland team, who like watching, when it's on free-to-air TV, the Champions Cup and the URC and all of that. But, you know, it's like they're doing sort of Leaving Cert French rather than being native speakers, you know, that they don't speak rugby. They don't, you know, the natural sort of rhythms of it and the personalities and where everybody comes from, how teams come together, how the provinces organize themselves, how the national team organizes itself, all of that and the superstructure around it all, is a bit of a mystery to them. It's a bit of a foreign language. And I think this is a brilliant book for them as well. I think rugby, like real rugby people, will enjoy it on one level. And I think general sports fans will enjoy it on another level. Because, as you say, it's very accessible. But you can see that Brendan Fanning is a rugby guy. Like, he was the rugby correspondent of the Sunday Indo for however many years, the guts of 30 years, and before that with the Sunday Tribune. Like, he has been there all the way along, from the amateur days until the modern era. And, like, he is reliably sort of sarcastic as well, you know, a history of Irish rugby like this, or the modern Irish rugby, could be kind of dry in the wrong hands. He's not dry, and he's got great interviews in it. You know, he has really in-depth interviews with David Nusafora and Joe Schmidt and, you know, Eddie O'Sullivan, people who have left the Irish scene now, but who were key components of it, all the way from 2007 to here. I love it. I think every sport should be so lucky to have somebody do this, to leave a document of, you know, a time of enormous change, and to sort of go around everything. Like, all the provinces get a chapter here, the schools get a chapter, the national team gets a chapter, Joe Schmidt, all of this, and up as far as Andy Farrell. So, like, I think it's a really excellent and vital book, and, like, every sport would be lucky to have it.
1: I think document is a great way of putting it. And it's a hard thing to do, to have the street cred with the elite, and the people who would see themselves as, you know, rugby nerds, and then also to bring in the hurler in the ditch, who's the casual fan.
2: Very tough.
1: You know, and he did that. We have Kieran Murphy in with Owen Sheehan, as we spoke about this week, to talk about All Parish. There's also Mark O'Shea's autobiography with Adrian Russell, Michael Moynihan's More Than a Game. These are other GAA books that have come out this year. What did you glean from them?
2: Yeah, like More Than a Game is not unlike Touching Distance. I got kind of an MRI for the sport, you know, where it is now, how it got here, the various challenges it faces. Kieran Murphy's book is a kind of a delight. Like, there aren't very many books like it where a guy takes a personal journey for himself. In this case, taking up hurling at the age of 41. People who know Kieran Murphy from, you know, latterly of this building and, for the last sort of 12, 13 years on second captains, you know, one of the sort of, and in the Irish Times, one of the sort of GAA voices of the country. And yet he never hurled in his life. Much like me, I never hurled in my life and I covered plenty of hurling.
1: That's three people now.
2: There you go.
1: I've never done that. Either.
2: And so there's an examination of how does that happen? Like, why are people who are mad into GAA, who try to write about it and broadcast about it, who think that, who would say to themselves that they'd be able to explain it to an outsider, and yet, you know, we didn't grow up with hurlies in our hands and never did. And so there's a bit of an examination of that. There's also a bit of, like, there's really lovely sort of family stuff in it, because he goes back to the club of his dad in Waterford and spends a summer down there with the junior hurling team. So look, it's a lovely, like, he's such a warm writer. His sort of self-deprecating, kind of half haplessness, half earnest trying, is, you know, it's a very agreeable time to spend with him. I really liked it. Mark O'Shea's book, like, he's the third of the O'Shea's to write a book. I would say if you were to rank the three of them, I think Tomás is probably the best, Mark's is probably the second best, and I can say this because Dara and I do his column on a Wednesday in the Irish Times. I say even Dara would say that Dara's would be third in that. So Mark O'Shea's is it's very enjoyable.
1: The Race by David Gillick and journalist Cathal Dennehy, detailing the highs and lows of an athlete's journey. Remember, David was, what, a European indoor champion. Went to Olympic Games. Sonia O'Sullivan, I've never been as happy to be corrected by somebody in my life. And Sonia O'Sullivan said to me, on the show, when you were speaking to me, you said former Olympian. Mm. You're never a former Olympian. You're always an Olympian.
2: Sonia, you aren't the only person Sonia has corrected.
1: So I was just thrilled. I mean, for such a legend to correct me, he said, Sonia, look, I'll take it on. I'll never say that again. But David Gillick achieved a lot. Like, I mean, it's so hard as an international sport to do what he did. But then you see the challenges in his own mind with all of this journey, both during and then after athletics.
2: Yeah, and like, we were in here, it was last year, talking about Conor Nyland's book, the racket, the tennis book. This isn't unlike that. You know, Gillick got close enough to the big show to be able to, you know, to have the bona fides to be able to talk about it properly and to understand that he got closer to it than 99.9% of the population. And yet he was as far away from it, essentially, as you and I are, you know. And the push and pull of that, the tension in that, the how that messes with your head, is like, he's done it with Cathal Dennehy. He certainly had the right ghostwriter. Like, Cathal knows his athletics intimately and knows what makes athletes tick. They've produced a really good book here, because, like, Gillick, I knew Gillick a little bit around the time that he was competing, because I was with the Sunday Tribune and I was covering the Olympics around then, and I was covering the Olympics that he sort of describes as, you know, probably his lowest moment, when he didn't get out of the heat in Beijing, even though he was, you know, he was world-class level, you know, he was aiming for the final there, you know, not, he wasn't going to medal. He knew he wasn't going to medal, but he knew he could make it to the top eight, you know. And, but he didn't even make it out of his heat. He didn't even make it to the semi-final. And just the sort of the darkness of his mind through all of those years, was completely unapparent to people like me, who would have spoken to him maybe 2-3 times a year and would have kind of kidded myself that I thought I knew him a bit, or thought I knew how. That was what I took away from it, was that we just don't know what is going on in sports people's heads. Like, in the course of a week, like, we talk about and write about hundreds of sports people, whether it's their teams or their competitions and all of that. And, you know, they get, whatever, 20 seconds on the news and then you move on to the next thing. But inside their heads is this whole universe that we know nothing about. And yet we sort of pronounce upon them or judge them. So I find that the really sort of stunning thing here, like, Gillick is really good about his early career when he wasn't really seen as, you know, potentially elite. Then the few years when he was really there among the elite and won European championships and was made world finals and all of this. And then his post-athletics life, when he tried to find an identity for himself and found that incredibly difficult, until he sort of became what we know him now as, the guy on the telly who interviews
1: the go-to
2: athletes.
1: Who's able to it's so hard to do, to pull it off, right? Like, when an athlete, the last thing on earth they might want to do is talk to you.
2: Yeah.
1: Either through disappointment or whatever, or to capture euphoria.
2: Yeah.
1: And he's able to, because he's got the cred.
2: He has the cred. You know.
1: And harden himself, I would say.
2: Very harden himself. But, this is a great book. I couldn't recommend this highly, you know.
1: And, like, achieved a lot. David Gillick, and continues to do so. Football-wise, I've got Simon Cooper's book here, World Cup Fever. I mean, we got the World Cup, obviously, in the United States next year, folks, so I just love Simon's writing.
2: Yeah.
1: The anecdotes, the little stories. It's, you could do one of these books and just do it. And Brian Glanville, who recently passed away, I mean, he was the doyen of, this is what happened.
2: Yes.
1: But this is a different way of doing it now, and Jonathan Wilson's done a book as well on World Cups.
2: Yeah, and like, I would tell people that the World Cup is 6 months away. Between now and then, read both this and Jonathan Wilson's The Power and the Glory. Two different ways of writing World Cup books, but like, equally enjoyable. Simon Cooper is one of what has to be a very small group of people who've been to every World Cup since 1990. Like, can there be more than a couple of hundred of those people on the planet at all? And so he has little recollections from each of them. And, you know, what's interesting is that, you know, of course, the World Cup changes through all of that, but he changes, of course, you know, and he is a different person at the 98 World Cup than he is at the 2002 World Cup than he is at the 2006, etc., etc., and finds different things to write about in them. It's fantastic, and Jonathan Wilson's book is like different sort of thing. It's a history book, it's a sort of socio-political book, but it's also a football book, of course, and it is, takes each World Cup and, you know, what the world was when those World Cup happened. Really good, both of them really good. Like, you give yourself 6 months, get yourself in the mood for the World Cup.
1: Have you been to a World Cup? Have you done a World Cup?
2: I was in Germany in 2006. That was my one World Cup. Sure, look, if all things go well in March, we'll have chats about. I did notice when the fixtures came out that Ireland are playing Mexico in the Azteca Stadium 40 years and 2 days after Maradona's destruction of England in the same stadium in 1986, which is my sort of origin story, if I can give myself so lofty a term. Like, it was that, more than anything, that is what I remember about, like, sport. I was, whatever, seven going on eight.
1: You wanted to run into the television.
2: I just, like, Maradona running rings around England was just, and in the, so, if we can organize it that I could be in that stadium 40 years almost to the day afterwards, I think
1: maybe Troy Parrott might be able to
2: help. I'll take that. Yeah.
1: We have the legendary Donald McRae, boxing writer. He's got a book called The Last Bellows, and you got the recent William Hill Sports Book of the Year winner, The Escape, Pippa York and David Walsh. Do they appeal these efforts?
2: Yeah, absolutely. Like, McRae's book, like, I'll always read a Don McRae book. I think he's up to 7 or 8 sports books, and they're some of my favorite sports books ever. This is a sort of a follow-up to Dark Trade, which is his boxing book from the mid-90s. It's one of the great boxing books. Like, this is a kind of a trope, this kind of boxing book, a kind of a journey into the dark heart of boxing, and boxing lends itself to this kind of thing, almost more so than almost any other sport, because there's that tension in boxing between what happens in the ring, which is some of the most courageous stuff that happens in any sport, you know, and everything that happens around it, some of which is the most ludicrous, corrupt, greed-ridden stuff that happens in any sport. And so there's that tension between, you know, this covers the period of time when the Kinnan were involved in boxing, when the Saudis were and are involved in boxing, and all the greed and corruption and, you know, rotten shit that surrounds this sport. And McRae writes about that, like, so straight and bracingly and, like, so on the nose. But then he kind of can't quit boxing at the same time. So he calls it The Last Bell. He says it's going to be his last boxing book. And it's made by the characters in it. You know, the sort of journeymen like Isaac Chamberlain and Patrick Day, all the way up to, you know, it finishes with Usyk against Fury, you know, in Saudi. And it's just a brilliant sort of snapshot of boxing and what it is to love a sport that you know is hateful and terrible. So there's a brilliant tension in it. The Escape by Pippa York and David Walsh won the William Hill. Like, there's no other book like this. Pippa York, people will know, used to be called Robert Miller. He was this nails hard cyclist in the 80s and 90s, this a Scottish cyclist known for just this, you know, one of those cyclists that could go through so much pain, could, like, his USP was suffering, and in a sport where suffering is the thing, to stand out as one of the great sufferers. He has since transitioned. He is now called Philip York. David Walsh is, you know, people will know, a legendary Irish sports journalist, formed a friendship relationship with him, covering a Tour de France. And so this is part sort of travelogue, part road trip through the Tour de France, part sort of assessment of the sport, part, you know, digging into the trans stuff, which is, you know, the sort of the kind of the third rail of international discourse now, is the thing that, you know, you're supposed to try and stay away from to some extent, because people don't want to offend people, but they don't want to fall on the wrong side of it, and they surely don't want to talk about trans stuff in sport, because that's the one of the really sort of territories that's fought over. And it takes some feat of writing to, you know, tiptoe, not even tiptoe, because he doesn't tiptoe through it all. He writes it because he just sticks to the story and tells Pippa York's story. And it's over and back between the two of them, but obviously David is himself in it, but he's also a ghostwriter in it. So it's a unique book. Like, there hasn't been a book like this probably ever. Like, so there's no formula to it. But it's an incredible achievement. And sure, look, David Walsh has been doing this for 40, 45 years. And for him to be still winning awards like this is a kind of, very, very admirable.
1: A lot of great sports books have been reviewing Malachy. Malachy Clerk from the Irish Times we're chatting to here on Off the Ball Saturday. Anything we've missed from the year, Malachy?
2: Yeah, there's a few others around the place. I mentioned sort of Conor Murray's in passing earlier.
1: Tommy Conlon.
2: With Tommy Conlon, yeah. And very good. As I said, like, these autobiographies can leave you cold a little bit. This wouldn't leave you cold, but the best stuff in it is the, like, how Munster basically fell apart.
1: Cloud Nine, it's called.
2: Cloud Nine, yeah. Yeah, and Murray's, like, he doesn't shy from it, you know. Like, he came into a dressing room with Rog and Paulie and all these heroes, and it was up to him and Peter O'Mahony and Keith Earls to carry it on. And it fell away. And he doesn't pull any punches in why he thinks it fell away and how it fell away and how his sort of career fizzled out at Munster under Graham Rowntree, even as Andy Farrell still had him as his number one scrum half, you know. So all of that is very interesting and really well done. On the golf side of things, Chasing Ladybirds by Dermot Galise is, like, people who know Dermot Galise has been the sort of doyen of Irish golf writers for 50 years, I would say, at this stage. And this is his account of Irish golf's relationship with the Open, with the British Open. It's called Chasing Ladybirds, of course, because Pádraig Harrington's young fellow wanted to put ladybirds in the claret jug when he won. And but it's more than just the guys that have won it, because obviously, you know, you have Harrington and McIlroy and Darren Clark and all the way back to Fred Daly. But it's the attempts to win it down the years, then the ones that came up short and all of that, and their relationship with the tournament itself. And, like, you know, no more than David Walsh, like, Dermot is a fair age, let's put it that way, and he's still banging out these books. And yeah, this is very enjoyable as well. There's another golf one that I was slightly disappointed with, called Rory Land, and it's an American writer who basically takes Rory McIlroy's story and, you know, tells it. It's for an American audience, and if you've followed Rory McIlroy's career, you sort of know most of it. But if you're a little bit patchy on McIlroy or whatever, it's all there. It takes him from, you know, Hollywood to winning the Masters. So it's decent. I'm sort of hoping for more out of it, though.
1: We're still waiting maybe for the Rory book, but maybe that's not possible given the way it's already all out there with Rory every week.
2: A little bit, yeah. I don't see any reason why Rory McIlroy would write a book. You know, there's no cash in, there's nothing for that. What I do know is that if he did, I think it couldn't but be great. Because he's such a... If you got the right person to do it, he could tell a great story. Because even though he lays so much of himself out there, I think there's still so many hidden depths with him. So I don't know, but I can't imagine he'd ever write a book.
1: Anything for the coffee table?
2: Anything for the coffee
1: table?
2: Season
1: of Sundays, obviously.
2: Season of Sundays is always, like, it's gone nearly the guts of 30 years. So it's kind of amazing. And it has David Clifford in the front of it this year, and he's sort of, like Christ kind of running away from, one of the great things I always say about David Clifford is that he celebrates his goals. Which is a great thing, because so many GAA players don't. So many GAA players get back to their position. But it doesn't matter if it's the fourth goal in a seven goal hammering, Clifford will still give it the old finger wag. And so the front of Season of Sundays is him kind of running airplane style after one of his many goals this year.
1: Ray McManus in Season of Sundays. Yeah. So we've done the flavour, we've got the insight. Malachy Clerk and of the Irish Times has been amazing as always. Just you're in maybe once a year with us on Off the Ball Saturday, so I wouldn't mind asking you, what was the story of the year for you? We had Rory McIlroy, the Masters. We had Troy Parrott's hat-trick in Budapest. We had Tipperary in Cork, the amazing second half of the All-Ireland final. The Camogie scandal, as it were. There's probably other things I can't even recall. Anything that stood out for you this year?
2: Like, I would obviously mention, like, Kate O'Connor taking a sport that didn't really exist here. You know, multi-events in athletics are just not a thing that we've ever, we've no history of it. We have no Daley Thompson. We have no Tessa Sanderson or Fatima Whitbread. So, but now we have Kate O'Connor.

0: that stage. Maybe he was only 20 or 19 even. And I never forget that we were in the bar where obviously his dad famously worked, and we were there and a guy came around and was cleaning the bar and was hoovering and like got us to kind of lift our feet as he hoovered underneath us. And he was chatting away to Rory, and I was kind of looking at my watch going, I don't have too long here, buddy, you know, kind of get on with it there. And all he wanted to say to Rory was, listen, make sure you tell your dad I was asking for him. And so I always loved the fact that he's just somebody's kid, you know, and that to the people that he grew up around, he's just Jerry and Rosie's kid, you know. And for him to go for, he hadn't even won a tournament then. I think he won one about 3 months later. And for him to go from that to becoming the only European golfer ever to win the Grand Slam, the only Irish person ever to win the Masters, and for that journey to be such a roller coaster is totally overused, and I don't want to fall back on cliche, but it's so hard to get away from the fact that in his life he's hit such heights and such lows all the way along. And for him to go those 10 years after winning his British Open and no major, and the amount of nights that I've sat up watching him, those US Opens against Wyndham Clark and against Bryson DeChambeau, the Open in St Andrews against Cam Smith, for all of that to happen, for him to come so close so many times, and then to watch that round, that final round, I have actually kept it. This is a very nerdy thing to do now, John, but I've actually kept it back for myself, that because at some stage over Christmas, I'm going to sit down for 3 hours and watch it back shot for shot as a little treat to myself, because I was live blogging that night for the Irish Times website. It's by far the biggest traffic for a live blog that we had throughout the year. And it changed so many times. His shot on the 7th over the trees, his shot on the 13th into the water, when he had it won. Like, he had played so conservatively on the 13th, he had left himself with this just a simple chip up and down for your birdie, and if it's a par, you're still a couple of clear. He had the bloody thing won, and then he put it in the water, and the getting it on the, and having to missing the putt and or going to the playoff and then stitching it to 2 feet in the playoff. It was just, I don't think there'll ever be another Irish sports story like it. And I think so much fed into it that it's my moment of the year. But when we come to do all of this in December 2029, it'll be my moment of the decade. It's one of the coolest things I've ever seen in Irish sport.
1: Well said. It was a movie.
0: Yeah. Yeah. I don't know about movie. Like, you know that OJ documentary that they needed to make it 8 episodes long, and it won Best Documentary at the Oscars, but like it's kind of like a Ken Burns type thing. I think that's what it is. Like a movie. I don't know how you'd put all of this in 2.5 hours.
1: How long was it? It's probably like, Das Boat or something.
0: One of those long movies. One for the kids, yeah. Das Boat.
1: But it was, cause I think Hollywood's gone apart. And I think golf like that, and we mentioned some of the final rounds, even the US Open, with DeChambeau and McIlroy, it's better than, it literally is something you go to watch the cinema, take out the popcorn and be enthralled.
0: Totally enthralled. And
1: you'd be jumping around that, you'd be on the floor, you'd be off your couch, you'd be, hands over your eyes, and then you'd be in as much euphoria. We're just taken on that magical ride.
0: On that Sunday night, when he holed the putt, I was there on the couch typing away furiously, and my wife was beside me, and we were both in tears.
1: There you go.
0: So, like, what more do you want out of sport?
1: Malachy Clerken, being an absolute pleasure.
0: Thank you, John.
1: Thank you for coming in.
0: Cheers.
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3: I've just started reading the James Kerr book, Legacy. I don't know if you've read it, but obviously...

0: they had a lot of access to your teammates and former coaches about the systems that the All Blacks put in place after the 2007 Rugby World Cup, and it's all about leaving the shirt in a better place and making sure that, you know, you've done your bit. Is that all true? Does that all ring true?
1: Yeah, it's all true. It's like the jersey is bigger than the individual. There's so much history and tradition that's gone into making the All Black jersey what it is today. So as an All Black, you're a custodian of the jersey. It's not yours, and it'll never be yours. So your job as an All Black is to add to that legacy. And with that comes a lot of pressure, a lot of expectation, but more importantly, a lot of drive to want to do whatever it takes, do whatever you can to perform well enough so when your times come, you can say that you've added to the amazing legacy that is the All Blacks.
0: Because that obviously wasn't the case when you arrived. So obviously that has always been the case with the jersey, but maybe that had not been fully understood by everybody, or it hadn't been written down, it hadn't been spoken about. The culture might have been not fully instilled in everybody. Is that fair?
1: Yeah, like it's always been the expectation, but it's probably been highlighted in the last sort of 8-10 years more, so the players have more of an understanding about what's gone before them rather than just turning up and playing, you know, for this this magical team. You actually learn a lot more about the history, learn about what it takes to sort of handle the pressure and perform at the highest level, and that's driven by an amazing management team, but more importantly the players. Some of the leading players are the guys that lead that and teach that to the younger guys of the team.
0: And do you remember being part of those conversations and what they were like? Were they difficult? Was it fairly straightforward?
1: Oh, it was inspiring. It was you walk out of a room after a meeting and learning a bit about the past or the heritage of the jersey, and you walk out of there and you're ready to play a game. It's an amazing, it's a very powerful tool that you'll hear a lot of the All Blacks talk about as the jersey.
0: Yeah.
1: Yeah, so it's a very unique thing that has definitely grown into something very special.
0: Everybody buys in pretty quickly. Is part of that because 2007 is so difficult?
1: Yeah, not all the players were involved in 2007, and yeah, 2007 was a tough year at the World Cup for us. We were going extremely well, and you know we needed to make a bit of a change. But we had a great coaching staff that went through that experience and they were reappointed, which yeah. I think was a very important thing. And they learnt from their mistakes, and I think that was crucial, and that helped us get the success of 2011.
0: Well, in retrospect, that's one of the bravest and best decisions in world sport. It's like, here's a coaching ticket who's expected to win, you've got the best team and the best players, and you don't win, tradition dictates they get fired. But they obviously made the case, okay, hang on a second now, let's not kill that. Let's make sure that everybody learns from this together.
1: Yes, from when they were appointed in 2004, it was the first time that the coaching trio and management got together. We'd had some great success. 2004, success, 5, 6. Unfortunately, we tripped up at the 2007 World Cup. And the common theme would be, you don't have success at a World Cup, we need a new management team. And effectively, we weren't learning from our mistakes. And so when they were reappointed, it was quite a shift in mentality. And we were able to learn those mistakes and continue to grow and learn. And because of that, that helped us in 2011 and finally get a second World Cup win.
0: When do you start? Is it sweeping the sheds? When does that come in? When is that a thing that, as a group, you decide this is what we're going to do?
1: Oh, it's always been part of the All Black sort of philosophy and team culture. And
0: so even when you're breaking into the team,
1: yeah, it's always been there right from day one for me. And I think that's just part of the sort of New Zealand culture. We're grateful for everything that we get and achieve. And you know, it's important that you stay grounded and humble. And a simple thing like that goes a long way, especially when you see the likes of, you know, your captain Richie McCaw or coach Stephen Hansen sweeping the sheds. Proves a great example for the younger guys.
0: Just to explain to the listeners, this is literally where at the end of training the senior players or any players or coaches will actually get a broom and sweep the room and make sure that it's clean for the next training session.
1: Yeah, not only the change room but also, you know, the stadium. So, you know, if we're playing at Aviva, Twickenham, wherever, we're Before we leave the changing sheds, we make sure that we leave it spotless, just like it was when we walked in there. So it's just one of the traditions that we've had, but it brings a lot of humility to the group, and I think that's very important.
0: Can I ask you about my favourite rule? I don't know if these are actually real rules or anything, but they're written down in the book as if they're real rules. The no dickheads rule. How do you come to that? How does everybody agree to that? And how is it policed?
1: I guess it's, you know, the team is always bigger than the individual, and as soon as you see someone starting to put themselves ahead of the team, you're going to be brought back down to earth pretty quickly, or else you're not going to last in the environment. And that's the beauty of team sport. Something that I love is that that teamness and that desire to always put the team first, no matter what situation. And it could be hard at times, but it gives the team huge growth. So it's always we before me.
0: Yeah, and like, is it constantly talked about, or because the values are so well instilled at this stage, like, were these long conversations back in, say, after the World Cup in 07, or do they evolve over a period of time and retrospectively you go, yeah, this is actually our culture, this is our creed, these are the things we believe?
1: No, it's just something you don't, obviously. We often have senior guys that get the new guys in the team up to speed. So talk about the values, and obviously that's one of the strong values that we have. So it's not something you sit in a meeting room and talk about for hours. It's something explained. It's a non-negotiable. It's just something that must happen. And if there's evidence of it not happening, it needs to be booted out, you know, as soon as possible. Otherwise, things like little things like that can you know, derail a team.
0: Yeah. The other thing that seems to happen is that early in the week, management decides this is what the structure for the week is going to be, but by the middle of the week the players are running everything.
1: We have a leadership group, so every Sunday, you know, we'll meet with the management, and they'll explain the structure of the week, and the players will have involvement, and then it's basically just open conversations all throughout the week. But by Thursday, after Thursday's training, you'll hardly hear from the coaches. From then, it's up to the players to drive it. The coaches have done all the coaching, done everything. There's nothing that they can say on a Friday or a Saturday before the game that's going to change the way they're playing. So it's up to the players there. That's why it's a captain's run.
0: Yeah.
1: So you will not hear the coaches speak at a captain's run. It's up to the players to lead the way, because effectively they're the guys that have to do the work and perform out on the field.
0: And what about then the decision to take risks on the field of play? Is that spoken about? Is that the culture? Is that just expected? That, you know, go for the gap, I think, is something else that...
1: Oh, it's always a calculated risk, but there's a huge emphasis on backing your instincts and playing what you see. Obviously, we have a game plan and structures that we're trying to implement, but if you see an opportunity, the coach is always encouraging you to just back your instincts. You're top footballers, top rugby players for a reason, and you know you don't want to become robotic because that's what the coach told you, or something. You need to express yourself, and there's a strong push for players to do that.
0: How structured is the game plan, as a matter of interest? Like,
1: oh, there's... It's hard to tell. It's a, you know, you need a game plan to do the preparation, to give yourself the confidence and work on things that you think will work well. But every game is different and things are going to change on the game. So you need players to be looking at opportunities. You need players to be talking about what they're seeing. And then lastly, you need to actually be doing it. You know, attacking the space, attacking the areas that you see there's a weakness. And you just keep encouraging that to the players. And yeah, hopefully you'll get some success.
0: You're doing that in concert with the scrum half, but also obviously your outside centre partnership. Like, we're very proud of the centre partnership that Ireland had for a long time in Darcy and O'Driscoll, but your boys have beaten them in terms of numbers of games played together. So they're a special group.
1: Oh, they're hugely important, and a lot of the time, you know, I get the accolades for leading the team around the field, but I'm hopeless without the guys outside me. They are my eyes and ears. They are the ones that are helping me make the right decisions. You know, no one player can do it all on their own. They need all the players around them, so I'm encouraging them to continue to tell me what they're seeing, because I can't see everything. And then obviously encouraging the scrum half to continue to push the boys up front to get the quality ball. But those guys outside me are the ones that are helping me make the right decisions.
0: Are those signals at this stage of your career, you know, you played with them so often, are they actually talking? Is it verbalized? Does it even have to be verbal at this point?
1: Sometimes it can just become, raise the eyebrows to know that something's on, or something as simple as that. But the more you do play, the better understanding you get, and also you get a better understanding of the way you can push players. So I knew what I needed to do with Mar to get the best out of him. I knew what I needed to do with Conrad to encourage him to keep feeding back into me. So just little things, but that comes with time.
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1: Chris Bond.
2: Oh, you're kidding me.
3: San Antonio Spurs?
1: Damn it.
4: Are you joking me?
2: Is that right?
5: I know.
2: Is that right?
6: Tottenham and Aston Villa.
2: Hey! Oh, he's trying to cheat and you're trying to let him.
7: Lads, if that's the way it's going to go now, there's no point in us being here, really. We're not going to do it seriously.
8: Yes, welcome along to the shoutiest segment on a multitude of platforms. It's the scintillating, stupefying Spendido, and once again, crappy quiz, which hasn't been shouty enough lately, actually. So, a message to our contestants early on. Once again, we pick three OTB cranks off the scrap heap of trivia and pit them against each other in a quiz of sporting factoids at the end of the week. And I know you crappy quiz fans are a skeptical, nay, cynical, nay, emotionally tortured bunch who don't know when the quiz will simply disappear again and don't quite trust us when we say the words every week. But here we are again, on Fridays, on the radio. It's all you've ever wanted. And what a week it's been for today's purveyors of sporting idiotry. The buzz might be wearing off. Actually, before we introduce them, I should mention we're in our temporary Off the Ball studio, possibly for the last time today. And yeah, we might, well, there's rumours of a return to our
9: Crappy Quiz won't be out for another month, so.
8: Yeah. but we're all in very close quarters.
10: Ask quiz
8: attendant. And, yeah, Owen is sitting right beside me, right beside my laptop, and they're...
10: She's looking right now, yeah.
8: Just be careful, and I want eagle-eyed Crappy Quiz viewers on YouTube to keep an eye on this in particular, because they'll see what myself, Arthur and Shane won't, so...
10: It's the first time we've been able to smell each other. Never smelled my colleagues, you know.
9: Right.
10: It's not a thing I set out to do anyway, but yeah, aftershave worn for the first time today, I've worn deodorant for the first time, whipped out the Lynx Africa from 2012... and decided, you know what, I'm going to be sitting close to the lads.
8: I like that you went all in, like, you know, it's like, yeah, you never wear deodorant, yeah, so
10: no,
8: once
10: no,
8: you
10: no.
8: wear, you have to go aftershave as well.
10: No, like, don't shower either, yeah.
9: How did your skin react to that?
10: You know what, I didn't know what was going on, to be honest. Yeah, allergic reaction for a moment or two, but yeah, I do definitely smell better than the normal, which is

0: great. And you lads smell great too.
1: Yeah, you're not normally that far away from a Shane.
2: No.
1: So, nice to know that you're taking your personal hygiene seriously.
0: Yeah.
1: Well into your 30s at this stage. Okay, it's a long-awaited return to the quiz for someone who's neck-deep in wedding season at the moment. He took a short break this week from his dry-cleaning, wedding-going infinity circle to obsess on Troy Parrott's goal like it was the Zapruder film. We thought it was going a little too far when he started talking about Liam Scales' neck muscles, but we now know for sure it's gone too far when he broke down how Parrott's late run into the box perfectly emulated Declan Sullivan for his second goal in the 2009 Division 1 league game against Roscommon. It's great to have him back, though. Please give it up for Owen the Consigliere, Shane.
2: I don't think we've analysed it enough.
1: If anything. You've definitely gone down a path.
2: Yeah. I think we've been emotionally tortured as well. Holding back the super slow-mo until Tuesday. That was, you talk about emotional manipulation of like not having to quiz every week. The emotional manipulation of holding back that content, RTE, until Tuesday. I'm still getting through that.
0: The Kelleher kick, we haven't analysed the Kelleher kick enough, like on a sixpence. Liam Scales' head, it was.
1: Do you know what he did brilliantly, Kelleher? He didn't kick it from where he got it.
0: Yeah.
1: He took he put it into a decent crossing position or long ball in position before he went for it, even though time was up, so. Well done, Queeveen.
0: Yeah.
1: His celebration was great. Who were the two players that ran to Kelleher?
2: Oh, this is.
1: Did we know this already?
0: Is this the start of the quiz?
1: No, I'm just early quizzing.
2: Oh, I did make note of this mentally.
0: Was it Darrow Shea?
2: Darrow Shea is one.
0: Is it one?
2: Mind.
0: Do you know the answer, Mick?
1: What a moment. No, I haven't a clue. I haven't looked at it like it's a Zapruder film.
0: Yeah.
1: Okay, speaking of the Ireland celebration, next up is a man who might not see many nights on the town over Christmas. His decision to book flights to Prague, Bratislava, both Cardiff and Bristol, and both Warsaw and Krakow before yesterday's draw have left him in a bit of a financial pickle for the next few months. So his daughter won't exactly get what she wants for Christmas or, like, food. But the price is high to support the boys in green, and these sacrifices are ones he is willing to pay. Please give it up for Shane, the Monaghan Machete Hannon.
0: Thank you very much. Yeah, it's going to be a rough Christmas, second Christmas for my daughter.
1: 19,000 seats only in the stadium.
0: What, 1,000?
2: That's crazy.
0: Maybe or less.
1: Yeah. So we'll get 5% of them.
0: That's incredible.
1: Has anyone done the maths?
0: Yeah.
3: Why is it so small?
1: I don't know. I didn't know they had no stadium, basically.
2: Is that not what we're supposed to be? Are we not supposed to, like, congratulate them on that and say, well done on a sustainable football model instead of building this, like, massive thing like they have in Hungary, for example, that I presume they only fill once a year? I mean, are we not supposed to be talking about, like, you know, municipal facilities and, you know, a shared vision of a sporting future? Congratulations for the checks on nailing that.
3: Like, checking a little bit of grandiosity.
0: Yeah.
1: Nothing wrong with that. It's
3: 20.
1: It's Eastern European tradition, after all. Like, you know, surely.
0: Yeah.
1: You know, you have to be who you are.
3: They must have had one and taken it down.
0: My daughter did have, she had a look
1: just
0: at me.
1: An all concrete circle.
3: Yeah. Good bowl.
0: Yeah, Soviet slab. We, I was crying on Monday.
1: Right, lads, let's take it easy here. Like, you know, that's, like, you know, I know there are enemies for the next few months, but I've nothing against the Czechs.
0: Get it in early. I started crying on Monday.
1: Did you?
0: In the house with my daughter, my daughter, and,
1: she realised you weren't going to have a Christmas.
0: Yeah, exactly. She started crying too. No, but I got lost in the videos, rewatching and rewatched the last 20 minutes of the game and literally started crying. Just looking up and be like, what is going on? I don't remember the last time sport has made me feel like that. So
1: yeah,
0: it was brilliant.
1: I cried during the Troy Parrott interview on Sunday. I think that might have been the only tear that's passed, but it's been close. Okay, finally, a man who can't enjoy any of this stuff. It's the return to the quiz of a big favourite who's getting his excuses in early today. He's been feeling a little under the weather all week, so the remedy he decided was to stay up all night watching the Ashes. Any energy he gained from laughing at England has been sucked out of him since by Australia answering with their own batting collapse. He's running here today on Coffee and Benlin. Please give it up for the good doctor, Arthur O'Pay, PhD.
3: Yeah, I can get up to watch now. I'm up anyway.
2: So time for the Ashes. They're working breakfast.
3: Kinda, yeah. I think it started at like 2:30 in the morning, though.
2: Yeah.
3: Mm. It's like,
1: you don't need a morning session.
3: Well, a lot happened. As but it's good crack. Keep us in
1: the Ashes
3: next 2 months.
1: Non-stop.
3: Goes to like January.
1: Although this game's going to be over late tomorrow, but looks of things.
3: Unbelievable.
1: Okay,
2: I couldn't find, I've been watching this Kelleher celebration. I can't get the high def one, guys. Sorry about that. I think it is Darragh O'Shea is one of them.
0: Yeah.
2: Anyway, I'll update.
1: And now that we're heading towards the questions, we'll refrain from using our phone anymore.
2: Yeah,
1: please send any questions you have to us via email, crappyquiz@offtheball.com. Or if you don't think it's time to let the always die, you can still send us your questions via postcard, Quizmaster, Off the Ball Towers, Marconi House, Diggs Lane, Dublin 2. Let's get to it, a longer than usual preamble. Round one. Once again,
0: you're trusting him here, yeah.
1: It'd be very hard to look at the screen and actually take anything in. I would say.
0: Okay.
1: But obviously, while he's in his answers,
0: how big is the font?
1: It's low enough. But while he's, you don't have to put your hand up there. That's ridiculous. You can't do that for the whole quiz.
2: I'm gonna talk to you.
1: I saw somebody do that in a meeting one time, but we won't go into that. Okay. I think you were in that meeting. Round one is the random Premier League round. You each choose two current Premier League teams. It goes snake draft method. We've done this in the last 2 weeks. I'll ask you a question about that team. How easy or hard the question is varies wildly and randomly depending on my mood while I was writing the question. You get 1 point for each correct answer. Owen, you're up first. Choose any Premier League team.
2: Arsenal.
1: Okay, right, here we go. Nice easy question for you. We all support the team though. You'll all get a chance.
2: Hey, I'm a neutral observer.
1: Before signing Declan Rice in 2023, who was Arsenal's record signer?
2: Nicolas Pepe
1: is correct. For 70 odd million. Hilarious.
2: Great money spent.
0: Wild.
1: Okay, so that's 1 point for Owen. Shane, you're up next. Pick a team. Remember, you did not get the Manchester United question right last week.
0: I know. This is the thing. You probably make those questions harder because,
1: Well, one was quite easy. It's random.
0: Yeah, maybe. Manchester United, yeah, I'll go United.
3: Original.
0: Yeah, very original.
1: This is tough because you need an exact number. Well, again, it's completely random. In the Premier League era.
3: It's completely random. No, it's not. You knew it was on the quiz. You know one of us is picking it.
1: Well, that's what I'm saying. I'm trying to get you not to just automatically pick the team that you say.
0: Right, well, you've, yeah.
1: In the Premier League era, how many times have Manchester United finished in the top two? And I need an exact number.
0: The Premier League era, how many times have they finished in the top two?
1: I'll give you a clue. It's impressive.
3: You could work.
2: It might be a record.
1: So what I would suggest is to knock off the championships. You probably know that number.
0: Well, 13 Premier League titles. Obviously, second in Mourinho's year. Second. Oh, I have to work backwards. Second to Blackburn? I think they were. Second to Blackburn. Won a couple of games. Second to Arsenal. Maybe 98. 2000 were the second.
3: Chelsea, good team.
0: I feel like they were. Chelsea, a good team. 2001, 2000. Arsenal out. Oof. In the second of the Invincibles.
3: Don't forget Liverpool.
0: Chelsea, maybe.
1: Yeah, just be careful here now because.
0: Yeah.
1: Arthur will get this, I think. And Colin Boog will get it.
0: Yeah.
3: Are the questions passed?
1: No.
3: Oh, right.
1: I'm
3: sorry,
1: just saying.
3: I wasn't thinking.
1: Be a Manchester United fan of repute.
2: Probably repute. Is that the right word there?
1: Yeah, I mean,
2: why not? Great repute.
0: True.
3: Get the dark years.
0: Look, I'm probably leaning towards 19.
1: Oh, that's very close. I should have given you a winning one, but I didn't.
2: 20.
1: The answer is 20. Yeah. Did you forget about the Solskjaer one?
0: Which year was that now?
1: They finished second under Mourinho City. And second under Solskjaer. I don't know the exact years.
0: Oh, the Solskjaer one. Yes, sorry, when he was manager.
1: Okay, no points. Arthur, you've got two choices now.
3: Play it your own. I'll go Villa.
1: Villa. Okay, Villa. Who was the Aston Villa manager when they finished second in the first Premier League season?
3: Oof. Graham Taylor.
1: No.
0: Not 100% sure now.
1: Big Ron Atkinson.
3: Oh, really?
1: I would have only accepted it with big in front of his name.
3: Oh, go again. I think I got it last time. I'll go Chelsea again. It was good to me the last time.
1: Chelsea was good to you the last time. Okay. You weren't here last week. I was thinking this. I didn't write this last night. Okay, what two players have scored 100 Premier League goals for Chelsea?
3: Frank Lampard.
1: Yes.
3: And Drogba.
1: But that's correct. Arthur gets off the mark.
2: Avoiding United and Liverpool, I think, is the key for this.
0: That is
2: this round.
0: That's upsetting.
1: Not always. We've anyway. Shane. I'd have to put Arsenal in that bracket.
0: Sunderland.
1: Sunderland, yeah, 2 weeks in a row. I'll be struggling with more Sunderland questions from
0: that's
1: now
0: what on. I was thinking I went for last week, so there's only so many questions.
1: Where are Sunderland? They're up high because we went by the table. How many Premier League goals did Kevin Phillips score for Sunderland in the 1999-2000 season?
3: That's a tough one.
4: I know what you mean in terms of like there's it's important for a reason, but like I would not have a clue.
0: It's a it's one of two numbers.
4: It's infinite.
1: One of infinite numbers.
0: No, but I know. So is it the joint highest of all time?
3: That's,
0: no, obviously
3: question,
0: right.
3: Question, mate. You gotta ask the question. You can't give any answer.
0: Oh, if I get this out by one, I know if I get this wrong, it's out by one. That's the disappointing thing.
1: Again, that would be funny.
0: Yeah, and I think I might do it.
1: You've actually probably the only two numerical questions of the 20. You've picked both of them at random.
0: Yeah, true. Kevin Phillips in that season,
3: 50 was it?
0: No, I don't. It was so right. It was either for me. It was either 34 or 35 goals in the season.
1: Well, you're more than one out. I don't know which one you picked there, but I'm taking both of them as your answer. 30 is the answer.
0: But I hadn't answered.
1: You had.
0: I thought I was talking out loud because it's not passing on to anyone else.
3: 34 or 35.
2: Brentford.
1: Brentford.
2: Yeah, well, I feel that their Premier League history is quite limited. I mean, you're clearly gone all the way back to the start of
1: these. No, we're not just asking Premier League questions, but anyway.
2: It's just for God's sake.
1: Premier League teams. Anyway, who was Brentford's manager before Thomas Frank?
3: That's a great question.
2: Dean Smith.
3: I know, yeah.
1: Dean Smith, he got it. No. That's one of those ones, just because he answered quickly doesn't make it a very easy for everybody question. Good answer. Owen gets 2 points there. Shane gets none, Arthur gets one. Am I right in saying that? I've lost all track. Okay, so round two. Fastest finger first, Wikipedia round. Five players, list the clubs they played for in order, according to their Wikipedia page. To guess, you shout your crappy quiz nickname, Monon Machete, OPHD, and Consigliere. Only one guess per club mentioned. First one up. This player started his professional senior career with Barcelona.
0: Monon Machete. Pep Guardiola.
2: No. Consigliere. Fabregas.
1: No.
3: PhD. Xavi.
1: No. And Fabregas started his professional career with Arsenal.
3: Oh, yeah. Pedantic.
1: Just, no, but just...
0: Stickler for the
1: facts. Get your head into what the
2: Is,
1: you know?
2: Yeah, yeah.
1: He then moved to Aston Villa. I'll move on. His next move was to Middlesbrough.
0: Monon Machete.
1: Yes.
0: Janino?
1: No.
3: Oh. What a strange trajectory. But I feel like it's familiar.
1: Okay, I'm going to...
2: Consigliere. Bocelli.
1: No.
3: A PhD. Is that your man Louis Barry? No.
1: No.
3: Who's that other...
1: That's who you're writing.
3: Oh, yeah, yeah.
1: He then moved to Wolves.
0: Monon Machete.
1: Yeah.
0: Ravanelli?
1: No.
3: Oh, PhD.
1: Yeah.
3: Adama Traore?
1: Yes.
0: Yeah.
1: Just spotted a mistake here that I didn't take out, that I had him moving to Chelsea next, which never happened. He moved back to Barcelona, hilariously, on loan, and now plays for Fulham. Adama Traore. What a career. Question two. You gotta get in there, lads, when Arthur doesn't get in the first three.
2: Yeah.
3: Imagine getting Adama Traore on the first guess.
1: Barcelona. Oh yeah, like I would say that's a 0.01% chance.
3: You're gonna walk off. You reckon it's just that's it.
0: It's the golden snitch.
1: Yeah. This player started his senior professional career with Liverpool.
0: PhD.
1: Go on. PhD first.
3: Robbie Fowler.
1: No.
2: Consigliere. Steven Gerrard.
1: Joe Shane's goal. Okay, go on. He next moved on loan to Sheffield United.
2: Consigliere. Ben Gannon-Doak.
0: Monon Machete. No, Jordan.
3: Oh, PhD. It won't be him, but Rian Brewster.
1: No. Okay. Before moving to Huddersfield Town permanently, he next played for Wolves. Nobody.
2: Consigliere, yeah. Connor Cody.
1: Connor Cody, well played. Because I think the next one would have given it away, which is where he went on loan to Everton, next moved to Leicester, and now plays for Wrexham. Owen gets a point here.
3: He was at Liverpool. He was from there. But
1: Made an appearance in the league. At least one. Okay. Might run through a few of these early ones. This player started his senior professional career with Telstar.
4: Oh, PhD.
1: Yes.
4: Hadji.
1: No.
2: Consigliere Arshavin.
1: No.
0: Mona Machete. Georgie Kincladze.
1: No.
3: That's certainly anywhere.
1: I was going to say it. Yeah. Right, okay. He then
2: not necessarily on this planet.
1: He then moved to AZ Alkmaar. AZ Alkmaar. People like calling them.
0: Mona Machete. Troy Parrott. I just said it just to say his name on the quiz.
2: Consigliere Edgar Davids.
1: No.
4: A PhD. Mattia Kesman.
1: No. He next signed for Nirlandia.
0: Mona Machete.
4: Stop.
0: Kanchelskis.
4: He's throwing names.
2: Consigliere Edwin van der Sar.
1: No. Okay, his next move was to Kampom Ayarens.
2: Consigliere Tim Krul.
1: No. He would then play for Boa Vista.
4: Ooh. PhD.
1: Yeah.
4: I know I don't.
0: No, shit.
2: What did he say? What did he say?
1: Wrong. Name. He's wrong and he's going to get it on the next one.
2: What did he say?
4: Nothing. It doesn't matter.
1: No, he said Van Hooydonk. He said Van Hooydonk.
2: Yeah. Consigliere Van der Vaart.
1: No.
0: Van Machete. Van Bronckhorst.
1: Here you go, Arthur. Are you ready?
4: Yeah.
1: Before moving to Leeds United.
4: PhD. Hasselbank.
1: Yeah.
4: Christ. I don't know why Van Hooydonk was in my head.
1: Atletico Madrid, Chelsea, Middlesbrough, Charlton, Cardiff. Jimmy Floyd Hasselbank, who wasn't eating cheese effing sandwiches the night before the Ireland game in 2000. Right. This next player started his professional career with Welling United. He then moved to Weymouth.
2: Consigliere Phil Bardsley.
1: Oh, Weymouth? Phil Bardsley. Poor Phil Bardsley.
4: I started at
1: Manchester United. He started at the top.
2: I know, but I'm telling
1: you. Went down. Yeah. This person started at the bottom and went up. Okay. He then signed for Southampton.
2: Consigliere Kyle Walker-Peters. He went from Tottenham to Southampton.
0: Mona Machete.
1: It's when you know it's wrong.
0: Yeah. Matt Letizia.
1: No. He next moved to Norwich City. Then on to Chelsea.
4: PhD. It's not your man Bettinelli, no? No. Why would you be picking him?
1: Yeah, fair point. Who started at Welling United. He next signed for Aston Villa.
2: No.
1: Then to Middlesbrough.
2: Consigliere Morgan Rogers.
1: No. Finished his career with West Bromwich Albion. If we're nowhere.
2: Consigliere Darren Huckerby.
1: No. I have to dig into.
0: Mona Machete, Graham Lassow.
1: Not Graham Lassow, no. Arthur, do you want to have a freebie guess while I look for another clue?
4: I can't think of anything. I'm guessing it'll be someone Irish. That's all I can think, but. Chelsea.
1: You have nobody?
4: A PhD. Curtis Fleming.
1: No. Okay. One more round the clock clue for this and then I'll start giving it away. 70 caps for the Republic of Ireland.
2: Oh, Arthur's in the ballpark.
4: Sometimes with the clubs, you're just like, there's no way you've gone rogue here with someone off the grid.
0: Kelly.
4: Yes. A PhD.
0: Bill Bob.
4: A PhD. Townsend.
1: Townsend.
0: Andy Townsend, of course. Villa Middlesbrough.
1: There we go. Arthur gets the point. Last one. Owen will be delighted to know. I can sense his bad vibes coming off. Yeah, he's way too close to me here. This player started his career with West Ham United.
0: Mona Machete, Mark Noble.
4: Obviously. Why do you think one club men?
1: It was right once. Remember we did...
0: Yeah, can't happen.
1: We did Muller. And I just said Bayern Munich and Arthur immediately said Muller and it was done.
4: PhD, Joe Cole.
1: No.
2: Consigliere Marlon Harewood.
1: No. His next move was to Sunderland.
4: Oh, PhD. Anton Ferdinand.
1: Oh, that's good.
0: He had two clubs.
1: That's a good one.
2: Sickening.
1: That's Queen's Park Rangers, Antalyaspor, Police United, Reading, Southend, and St. Mirren.
4: Side.
0: Yeah.
1: I thought QPR might be a chance. I didn't think you'd get it on Sunderland. Right, Arthur takes a commanding lead. 5. Owen gets one there, which is important. 3. And Shane, yet to get off the mark, still thinking about all the money he spent on supporting Ireland. But he'll have loads of lovely city trips in the next few
4: Matthew's
1: months.
4: Going.
1: Is he, yeah?
0: Prague?
4: Via Newcastle.
1: Via Newcastle.
4: Like, how do you pronounce it? Rocklaw? Is it
0: Rocklaw, yeah.
1: Great.
0: That's the correct pronunciation.
2: Did they hoover up, say, like all the Vienna flights as well? Did they like put those up?
0: I'd imagine.
2: Like you'd think Prague would be easy to get to.
1: Prague's not the hardest part to get, a hardest place to get to via Central Europe.
0: The train from Berlin.
4: Go to London, get the train.
0: Yeah.
1: There you go. Lots of advice. We'll continue talking about this during the ad break. We are back on tonight's crappy quiz, where Arthur leads by 5-3 for Owen and 0 for Shane. Pass the Parcel of Doom round is round 3. In this round, all you got to do is give me a name that's on a list of names I have, and the Parcel of Doom passes on to the next contestant, who then also has to give me a name. We keep moving through the list until one of you gives me an incorrect answer, at which point the parcel explodes and you will be eliminated and shamed. Owen, did you invent this round?
2: I did.
1: Did you? And did you write that exact script that I have never changed?
2: The Eliminated and Shamed was added when I was away.
1: Right, but other than that, word for word.
4: That sounds like you're in prison.
2: Yeah. I was put away
1: before it became. Yeah, I'd rather be a guest than a quiz master, I have to say, but there you go. Okay.
0: What was the bridesmaid?
1: Question one. To reflect once more on the glory of a great international week, please name for me any team that has so far qualified for the 2026 World Cup, and this includes automatic qualification, as in without qualifying through games. There are 42 teams in this insanely big World Cup already qualified. Owen has gone first, then Shane, then Arthur.
2: USA.
1: The USA are in.
0: Canada.
4: England.
1: Yeah.
2: Spain.
1: Yep.
0: Brazil.
1: Brazil.
4: Portugal.
1: Oh yeah.
2: Argentina.
1: Argentina's right. Should the Portuguese had a internal, you know, on Portuguese off the ball, where they're talking about the 9-1 being reflective of a Portugal team that's better without Ronaldo.
4: Yeah, it should be.
2: Yeah.
1: I just wonder, do they, you know, do they look beyond those things, you know?
0: To me, Mexico.
1: Yep. Mexico hosts. Number 21 there.
4: Germany.
1: Deutschland.
2: France,
1: yeah. All the big teams. It's going to be a great World Cup. Looking forward to Denmark, see what group they get.
0: Mm-hmm. Scotland.
1: Yep. Let's just fast forward to the nitty gritty part here.
4: Netherlands.
1: Yeah.
2: Uruguay.
1: Yes.
0: Curacao.
1: Yeah. Didn't want to keep that in your pocket.
0: Nah, I said feck it.
1: Number 19.
4: Norway.
1: Yes, Norway.
2: See, it's the top tier teams and the gritty little underdogs that are actually the easiest ones to get.
1: That's true, yeah. Curacao, I mean, yeah. Someone would have had it at some point. So, have we any top tier left?
2: Have we any top tier left?
1: I don't know. Are there any potential winners?
2: Oh, yeah.
1: Mentioned?
2: Belgium.
1: One. Yeah, there we go. That was the maybe one. Although, has that ship sailed?
2: Probably has. The golden generation. All right, the lost generation.
0: Panama.
1: I don't know. I'll not
4: shout.
2: Yeah, it's correct.
1: Yeah, they're in.
4: Cabo Verde.
1: How did you pronounce that?
4: Cabo Verde, isn't it?
1: Cabo.
4: I think that's how they do it. I think that's how they do it there.
1: Mm. I thought it was Cape Verde, and we've been all saying Verde.
4: I could be wrong. I've definitely heard Cabo somewhere before, but right. I don't know.
1: Anyway, either way.
4: Not just making it up.
1: You're true to the next round. To where Owen has to answer.
2: Uzbekistan.
1: Their first World Cup.
0: Australia.
1: Yes. Through the Asian route.
4: Egypt.
1: Yes, Egypt are in. Our first African team. No, second, sorry.
2: Haiti.
1: Haiti is... Yes, correct.
4: That's a good one.
0: Okay. Morocco.
1: Yeah.
4: Purely on the numbers game, Chile. No,
1: Chile. I don't think so. No, they
4: didn't know. It's kind of just a guess, to be honest with you.
1: Yeah. Okay.
4: Owen seems like a man who's been studying this.
1: He knows of South America.
0: Yeah. He does. He's
1: he's still fresh on the.
4: I know Chile's in South America. I didn't know if qualified for it.
1: Yeah, but I'm saying that he keeps a keen eye. Like when I spent the year, I knew a lot about Australian sport from the years like 2007 to like 2010 or 9. You know, you kind of you think you're in it for life, and then you gradually fade off.
0: Yeah.
2: Yeah. Speaking of which, Ecuador.
1: Yes.
0: Croatia.
1: Yeah.
4: Oh, that's a bad one to miss.
1: Good European team being left out there, yeah. There's a couple of, I won't say anything, two horse race.
2: Colombia.
1: Colombia's right, yeah. Down to the nitty gritty now.
4: So what's happened, Chile? Just falling off.
2: Falling off.
1: Yeah. Zamorano retired.
4: I know, like, I'm not that far back. Like, we're winning Copa America 10 years ago.
2: Alexis Sanchez still toiling away on the Manchester United bench.
4: Yeah, Vidal. They were a good bunch of bastards.
1: Did a great Zamorano and Salas in France 98 was one of my favourite teams. They were brilliant.
4: Didn't they win like two of them in a row to the Copa America?
1: Yeah. They had a really, the Sanchez team, what World Cup was that? Was that the Brazil World Cup 14?
2: Yeah.
1: They were class, weren't they?
2: But they lost to Brazil, didn't they?
4: Sounds familiar.
2: Before.
1: Yeah. I think they had
2: the Neymar game.
1: Performances, though, yeah.
4: Were they the ones, or was it Paraguay? Who went through the back of Neymar? Who, like, destroyed him?
2: Colombia.
4: Yeah, oh, Colombia, was it?
2: Wasn't it?
4: One of those games, that World Cup, someone went through the back of him.
1: I'm hoping that hurries up the future answers. Emma's suggesting we move on.
0: It's me, isn't it?
2: Yeah.
4: Just making small.
0: Tunisia?
1: Yes.
2: Oh, I didn't think that was correct.
4: Not been to Africa, no?
0: Diverted Africa coming soon.
2: Japan.
1: Yes, Japan. He's been there.
0: Yeah, he has.
4: He has.
0: He's tried the delicacies.
2: Great people, great football culture.
0: Yeah.
2: They're delighted with everything that's happened in this qualification campaign.
4: Mm. Japan. I don't think I'd like to go to Japan.
1: Many Celtic players that they have playing. Not as many as it is.
0: Saudi Arabia.
1: Yes.
2: Ghana.
1: Yes. We're into like a stage now. I'd be struggling now.
0: Many a year left, you know. There's a lot.
1: It's hard to judge, but there's about 12, I'd say.
0: We could judge.
4: Couldn't possibly say.
1: 13. There we go. I wasn't far off of my wild guess. There's 13 left.
0: How many from that? Yeah, kind of taking a risk at this stage with a few of them. Iran.
1: Yes.
2: That was my next one. Damn it. I'm out. Off the cuff. Senegal.
1: Yeah. He's back. Mm-hmm. What do you got, Shane? You had that hour and a half where we were talking about Chile.
0: True.
1: To write a few things down.
0: Yeah, I certainly have a few written down. It's, I suppose, whether or not they're in the World Cup is the question.
1: Can you name countries?
0: I can certainly name countries. I mean, did they qualify?
1: Is the Federated States of Micronesia in the World Cup?
0: Some big African teams didn't qualify. But did they?
1: Does that mean that means other African teams qualified?
0: Is it? I'm trying to kind of lead them on. Cote d'Ivoire.
1: Yeah. Back to being called the Ivory Coast again these days.
0: Okay.
1: It's just, I don't know, you see. I don't really look into them, but I see them.
4: Yeah,
1: calling them that again. Okay. Own.
2: Yeah, I know. I know.
1: Sorry.
2: I could be in a spot of bother here. Do you know what? They weren't in the playoffs. So I wondered, did they end up topping their group? Switzerland.
0: Yes, yeah, Chad. Just about to say them.
4: Yeah.
1: They did top their group.
0: Yeah, great Chad.
1: Shane, you answer one more and then I'll start breaking stuff down because you'll have the same amount of goals.
0: What do you mean you start breaking it down?
1: I'll tell you where they're from.
0: All right.
4: Oh, that's handy.
1: That's in what country? The capital. I'll start naming
4: capital cities.
1: Capital
4: cities, yeah.
0: I'm good on capitals.
4: Reply, man.
0: What they've qualified. In the World Cup.
1: I'm a bit worried about our timetable here.
0: Oh, wow.
1: Pass the parcel down, really, is a time suck.
0: Algeria.
1: Yes.
2: Paraguay.
1: Oh, no time for clues because we're back into uneven. Paraguay is correct as well. You're doing very well here, folks. Very well. It's taken a long time, but we're doing very well.
0: Cheers. God, again, I have a couple of countries here, but
4: can't be many left, is there?
0: They're all risks.
1: We have three, four.
2: About 36 of them.
1: Six left, I think.
2: Six left, yeah. Then, yeah.
4: Wow.
0: Do we say that, Dave?
2: I've definitely taken shorter on average, for the, I think, on...
1: Yeah, I would say it's Shane.
2: No points for that.
1: I can move on.
0: Let's go for... New Zealand.
1: Yes.
4: Great. Oh, man. Good man. Come on.
1: They've given Oceania a direct qualification this time, yeah.
0: Yeah.
1: As part of the expanded World Cup.
2: That's a killer blow now, I must say.
4: Get off the mark.
0: Well, I do need the point.
4: You do need the point. Big
0: deal.
2: Killer blow.
1: Do you want me to break down where everybody's from? Down, okay, so we've got one from Europe... We have got one from Africa, and we have three from Asia.
2: Austria.
0: Yeah. I didn't agree.
4: It's a big advantage when he gets to go first at that, though.
0: Well, I didn't agree to that.
2: Then it's straight back to you. You've got all those clues.
0: I prefer no clues.
4: Why do you get to go first?
1: Because he went first in the round. And you both get that. He now knows that there's none from Europe. He's not going to waste.
2: But he said he was going to break it down next, and we all agreed to that. And then I just threw Paraguay out there. So
1: Shane, you've got three Asian teams and an African team left.
0: I didn't even hear what was
2: Austria.
0: Said.
1: Austria.
0: Yeah.
1: Three Asian teams and an African team. That's what's left.
0: Three Asian teams and an African team.
1: Yeah.
4: You've been diddled
0: here. Yeah, I've been.
2: What would you have said?
1: I disagree massively.
4: You just said Austria.
1: He certainly wasn't going to say Austria. He'd massively moved on from Europe.
4: What else is left?
0: Africa and three Asia.
2: Oh.
0: Three Asian teams.
1: Some horrible people knocking on the door soon.
0: Yeah,
1: I might have to skip one of the past parcel rounds.
0: Three Asian teams. There's no point in risking the African team, is there? No, I don't think there is, to be honest.
1: Okay, come on, I need an answer.
0: Asian team. Iraq.
1: No, they're in a playoff.
2: South Korea?
1: South Korea, yeah. South Korea, Qatar, Jordan, and South Africa.
4: Very tough.
2: South Africa qualified.
1: Yeah. So there we go. Well done. That was a very, very well played round. Shane, unfortunately, still on 0 points, but I think he's done himself a justice there.
0: I don't think we should have.
2: I said I had a reserve, like.
1: He also had South Korea after you got one wrong, so I think the idea you've been screwed is ludicrous. Yeah. Right, the last question The last question didn't really reflect the Irish glory of last week, just the general glory. So now I want any player who saw the field in Ireland's World Cup qualifying campaign so far. Shane, you're up first, then Arthur, then Owen.
0: Anyone who saw the field?
1: Yeah, that means made an appearance.
0: Made an appearance in any capacity, right. Let's go.
1: Six games, yeah.
0: Grieving Kelleher.
1: Yes. Every minute. Oh, probably should have said that.
4: Gavin, Nathan Collins.
1: Yes.
2: Darryl Shea.
1: Yes, he played every minute too, but that's less problematic.
0: Troy Parrott.
1: Yeah, Troy Parrott was Ireland's 23rd player to play in this campaign.
4: Evan Ferguson.
1: Yes.
2: Brian Manning.
1: Yeah.
0: Seamus Coleman.
1: Yes, Seamus Coleman, our 19th player to play.
4: Liam Scales.
1: Yes, Scalesy.
2: Jason Malumbi.
1: Those big neck muscles. Jason Malumbi, yeah.
0: Let's go with Josh Cullen.
1: Yeah.
4: I will go with Adam Eda.
1: Adam Eda. Is right.
2: Jimmy Dunn.
1: Jimmy Dunn. I'd have kept that in my pocket. Yeah.
4: Of course.
0: Finazaz.
1: Yes.
4: Chidozie Ogbene.
1: Yeah. Nice and quick here.
2: Oh, sorry. Festi Abbaselli.
1: Festi, yeah.
0: Let's go Johnny Kenny.
1: Yeah. The 27th and final player to make an appearance.
4: Jack Taylor.
1: Yes, Jack Taylor.
4: How many are left? Still a good few.
1: 1, 2, 3, 4, 5, 6, 7, 8, 9, 10 left.
4: Jesus, right.
1: And it's Owen's go.
2: It's not. I just named. Oh,
4: no, yeah. I just named.
1: Arthur just said.
2: Oh, sorry.
4: Taylor.
1: Taylor, yeah, Jack.
2: Let's go with Jason Knight.
1: Yeah.
4: Nice, God.
1: Good shout. I had a feeling he might be left.
0: I'll go Matt Doherty.
1: Matt Doherty's a good one, yeah.
4: Will Smallbone.
1: Will Smallbone.
2: Small Willbone. Jake O'Brien.
1: Jake O'Brien, yeah.
0: Yeah.
1: Shane.
0: Callum O'Dowda.
1: No.
4: Oh.
0: Not a single minute.
1: Previous campaigns, I would say. I don't think he's been in squads.
4: Wow. I don't know if he's played either, but Sammy Smodics.
1: Yes.
2: Oh, did he play?
1: Started the for home game against Hungary.
2: Oh, it's a good one. Conor Coventry.
1: Yes.
4: Coventry.
1: He was on off the ball this week.
4: Right.
2: Mm. Oh, that's a good point, actually. Yeah, I hadn't even realised. So.
4: Now we're in a spot of bother.
0: I'm definitely in a spot of bother.
1: Yeah, you're in a spot of bother here. Try and get off the mark here.
0: Yeah.
1: We have, am I right in saying 4 left, Tony? Yeah. Doing very well.
4: Jesus. I know there was some rogue ones in there, but I don't think so. We had no stretch forward game.
1: We certainly didn't.
4: That's what I mean. Like, there's none where you're just playing the kids. Jesus, I don't know if I can come up with anyone here. There's probably some other defender used, but I don't.
1: Let's go. If you had anyone?
4: No, I can't think. I can't think. Andrew Moore.
1: No.
4: He wasn't the squad. It's not that mad.
1: Yeah, sorry. No, I just. I was expecting to pull it out. That's all. I was expecting a miracle. Like, it's a week of miracles.
4: I didn't have any.
1: Okay. Owen, you had a couple, did you?
2: Phillips, McGrath, Omabamadeli.
4: McGrath.
1: Not Omabamadeli. And not McGrath. He was in squad, but Phillips was there. Yeah. Mikey Johnson.
4: Mikey Johnson played almost
1: every game, I think. Casey McAteer. Killian Phillips and John Egan come on against Portugal.
4: He play?
1: Oh, yeah, he came off the bench late before Portugal scored.
4: Phillips, he played in Armenia away, didn't he?
1: Yeah,
4: that's what I was thinking of.
2: Scapegoat.
1: Yeah.
2: Yeah.
1: Yeah, there was a bit of talk about that this week. Okay, let's move on to question 3. Any member of either match day 23 for Ireland's famous and crucial 13-8 win over South Africa at the 2023 World Cup, it did happen.
4: So from
1: Arthur's
4: team.
1: First, yeah. Then Owen, then Shane. There are 46 answers, obviously.
4: Sexton.
1: Yes, Jonathan Sexton.
0: The match day 23.
1: Yeah.
0: You said.
1: Everyone appeared.
2: Andrew Porter.
1: Yeah. That's right, yeah.
4: But who? Oh, sorry, I thought it was your go. Sorry.
1: No, it's going around, yeah.
0: Tadhg Beirne.
5: Yes.
4: So it's my go again.
5: Mm-hmm.
4: Furlong.
5: Yeah.
2: Dan Sheehan.
5: Yeah.
0: Gibson Park.
5: Yeah.
0: Bollocks.
1: No, it didn't play.
4: I'll presume James Lowe.
5: Yes.
2: Peter Mahoney.
5: Yeah.
0: Armani.
1: Armani.
0: Bundiaki.
5: Yes.
4: What's his name? Ringrose.
5: Yeah.
2: Mac Hansen.
5: Yeah.
0: Robbie Henshaw.
2: When the two boys have been. Oh, I was thinking Ringrose and Aki named. I was going to swerve.
4: Might go again.
5: Mm-hmm.
4: Sorry, just for clarity, it's both teams, is it?
5: Yeah.
4: Yeah, so I'm almost certain. Irish teams have almost certainly said he played there this morning. Stephen Kishon.
5: Yes. Yeah.
2: Caelan Doris.
5: Yeah.
0: Surely in 23. James Ryan.
5: Yep.
1: That's right.
4: Etzebeth.
1: Etzebeth is right, yeah. Good job. Aren't they going to the South Africans before everybody else is a surprise?
2: Hugo Keenan.
5: Yes.
4: That must be the Ireland team, is it? Like, God almighty, can't be too many more lads like that.
1: Two starters and nearly the whole bench.
0: Is it me?
4: Sorry, I was only counting the names I'd crossed out. A lot of other guys in there who I don't know if they're there or not.
0: Is it Michael?
2: Yeah.
1: Okay. Who's the last person you said on?
2: I just said Hugh O'Keenan.
4: Yeah.
1: Yeah, excuse me. Go on, Chet.
0: Craig Casey?
5: No.
4: Ah, no.
0: That was a shout.
5: Not Craig Casey.
4: Well, with that in mind, I'll go Conor Murray.
5: Yeah.
0: I'll do it there a little bit.
1: Well worked out. Shane remains on zero.
2: Josh Van Der Fleer.
5: Yes.
4: I'll presume he played Khaleesi.
5: Yes, he did.
2: Snyman,
5: yeah.
4: Jesus. Dale Ende.
5: Yeah.
2: Cheslin Colby.
5: Yeah.
4: Bollocks.
1: I find this very harsh on Arthur. He's flying. Like, this is an amazing rugby answer for him, and he's no chance.
4: No, because he'll have been looking at it in the week as well, so it's all.
1: Well, yeah, I definitely.
2: I haven't. I looked at
4: the 23 game ahead of this. That's negligent.
2: Yeah, it probably is actually. Not one. That looks 2017 game.
4: Keane Healy.
1: Who?
4: Keane Healy.
1: No.
4: Who
2: was it being then?
4: Disrespectful.
1: So I just wasn't expecting to say it. I didn't hear you. Now, Keane Healy's wrong, unfortunately. Dave Kilcoyne was on the bench in that game. The starter you didn't get for Ireland was Ronan Kelleher.
5: Mm.
1: Then the bench was.
2: Sheehan was obviously on the bench then.
1: Yeah, Sheehan was on the bench then in 23. Kilcoyne, Finlay Beelam, Ian Henderson, Ryan Baird, Jack Crowley. Yep. And then, do we want to go through the South African team or we bother?
4: They wouldn't go through
2: it. You.
1: Anyway, it's very close. Owens, after taking the lead here, after a pass-to-pass round of great fame.
4: Yes, you don't want to go last.
1: He's on sixth place, Arthur's on fifth. Sorry. Owens on 6 points, Arthur's on 5, and poor old Shane needs 3 points from the Fun Free Magic Numbers round. 3 points if you get it right. If nobody does, 2 points for the closest who doesn't go bust, and 1 point for the second closest. Pens down when the music ends. I need you to give me the following number. The number of goals that Kieran Tierney has scored for Scotland.
4: Oh.
1: Plus the number of goals that Troy Parrott has scored for Ireland. Plus the number of men's All-Ireland Senior Football Finals, not including replays, that Dublin have played in this century. Plus the number of Olympic medals won by Irish boxers in Zor Antia's time working with Irish boxing.
4: Your Olympic medals.
1: Yep. Sorry. Your 30 seconds expire when Sinatra sings "Bright Shiny Beads." Start the clock.
0: Male boxers, did you say?
1: No, I did not say male boxers. No, I said the number of medals won by Irish boxers Olympics in Zora's time. Dublin finals, so that's like final appearances, not replays. Troy Park golds for Ireland and Kieran Tierney gold for Scotland. Bubbles, bangles, bright, shiny. Time is up. Shane, I'll come to you first because you were the last one riding.
0: 33.
1: Arthur?
4: I went 35.
1: Owen?
2: 30.
1: Bust, bust, one off. 2 points for Owen. 31 is the answer. Kieran Tierney, goals for Scotland.
0: Two?
1: It's two is correct, yeah. He had scored one in a friendly before the greatest goal of all time for 5 seconds, and then the other greatest goal of all time was scored. Troy Parrott?
2: 10.
1: 10. 10 is right. Dublin All-Ireland Finals?
2: 9.
1: 9.
0: And, 3 right, like.
1: And they're 9 out of 9. And then Olympic medals, you went too high.
0: I went way too high, I said 12, yeah.
1: Yeah, it's 10.
4: I got 10 right. But
1: how did you only get... I don't know. Oh, you were only bussed by one, were you?
0: I was 33.
1: No, 33.
0: I
1: okay, yeah. Oh, yeah. Jesus, that's very unlucky. Okay, Owen gets 2 points there. It gives him a 3-point lead heading into the rapid-fire round. On to the final. Our winner tonight decided in the round that separates the wheat from the chaff. The Troy Parrott's from the every other footballer ever. It's the Never Unfair Egalitarian rapid-fire round. You'll each get a rapid-fire round of 20 seconds, 1 point for each correct answer. We'll start with the player on the lowest score, which is undoubtedly Shane, on 0.
0: I want to get a point here, to be honest with you.
1: Then on to the next lowest, and we will continue on
4: very
1: like that. I do agree you were unlucky.
4: I think you swapped seats there at the start, might have been a different one.
1: Okay, if you are ready, Shane, yeah. Your time starts now. Danny Higginbottom represented what country internationally?
0: Wales.
1: No, in what city did Michael Crute win his Olympic gold medal?
0: Barcelona.
1: Who are the current LGFA All-Ireland champions?
0: Dublin.
1: Who is the top scorer in this year's League of Ireland Premier Division?
0: Patrick Hammond.
1: Yeah. Who will start at number 12 for Ireland against South Africa tomorrow?
0: Bundy.
1: With what club did Alex McLeish win a Cup Winners' Cup?
0: Rangers.
1: No, Aberdeen.
0: Sorry, Aberdeen, of course.
1: Yeah. Okay.
2: Let's think about them. Gibraltar.
4: I think so.
1: Gibraltar, yeah. Exactly.
4: Like from Manchester.
1: You got Barcelona, Dublin and Padraig Amond right and Bundy Aki. So you got the middle four correct. You got the first one wrong and the last one wrong.
0: Look,
1: that gets you on to 4 points. And which is the last.
4: Won't be enough. Won't be enough to be drop, but
0: yeah, I'll take
4: some respect on the name.
0: Yeah, exactly.
1: All right, Arthur.
4: Let's go.
1: You need about 7.
4: Four will do it.
1: That's okay. Right, okay. 4 will do it. There we go. If you are ready, your time starts now. Matty Cash represents what country internationally?
4: Poland.
1: In what city did Ireland beat South Africa in the 2023 Rugby World Cup?
4: Paris.
1: Yes. Who won the 2025 LGFA Senior Player of the Year award?
4: Oh, Hannah Tyrrell.
1: Yes. What Premier League team will Shelburne face in the Conference League?
4: Oh, Crystal Palace.
1: Who will start at number 1 for Ireland against South Africa tomorrow?
4: Furlough.
1: No. With what club did Gordon Strachan win an English league title?
4: Leeds.
1: Leeds. 5 out of 6. Good job.
0: Oh, do it. For 5, Arthur.
1: So Owen will need 3 to win here.
2: And tap him on my shoulder.
1: Andrew Porter will start at number 1 for Ireland. Yes. And Poland was correct for Matty Cash. Paris was the good guess for where Ireland beat South Africa.
4: Good guess.
1: Well, you didn't seem to know. Hannah Tyrrell,
4: well,
1: good
4: I
1: answer. Crystal Palace, Andrew
2: you could
1: Porter.
2: Forget that Parisian night.
1: And Gordon Strachan.
4: Didn't know where the World Cup was. Moron, like.
1: Okay, sorry, Jesus, I didn't mean anything by it.
4: No, just like your mate.
1: I meant as in you worked it out well. You were using your big brain.
2: This is where I usually.
1: Okay, Owen needs 3 to win, 2 to tie. Are we ready?
4: We get our stuff, Shane, come on.
0: Yeah.
1: Your time starts now. Ayman Zayed represented what country internationally?
2: UAE.
1: No. In what city did Kate O'Connor win her world silver medal in the heptathlon?
2: Tokyo.
1: In Camogie, who was the 2025 Senior Player of the Year?
2: I don't know.
1: What team got promoted from the League of Ireland First Division this year?
2: Dundalk.
1: Who will start at number 7 for Ireland against
2: that's not fair.
1: Tomorrow? Kenny Dalglish won leagues as manager of what two clubs?
2: Rangers and...
1: No.
2: Kenny Dalglish, Liverpool, and...
4: Famous Rangersman.
1: Rangers, the answer to everything on question 6 today. Yeah, no,
0: we all said Rangers at some point.
2: Liverpool, Dalglish, I just heard
1: Liverpool and Blackburn. He got the 3 he needed only.
4: 3. Just.
1: Yeah.
2: Going last is that
1: Josh Van Der Fleer, freebie, Dundalk and Tokyo, I suppose, is what won it for you. Eamon Zayed represented Libya and Aoife Donoghue was the Camogie player of the year. Well done, Owen. He won it in the Pass the Parcel, which everybody says is pointless. Goes on for 5 hours and only gives away 3 points. Well, if you win them all, lads,
2: it's like the Ashes.
1: Yeah. Yeah. Also, the numbers round won it for him.
0: Could
1: as well.
0: Say he won it on that being given the, you know, the clue in the round.
4: It was a big turning point.
0: Just given the clue in the World Cup teams.
2: It wasn't though, really.
1: Good to have you back on.
2: Thank you. Great to be back. Thank
1: Thanks
2: you very much,
1: everybody,
2: guys.
1: For well listening, and we'll be back next Friday. Believe it or believe it not.
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1: Yeah, you just have to be there.
2: You know,
1: yeah,
2: to be there.
3: It was just great to say, like, Arlo was there for that. You know what I mean?
1: You have to be there. I wish I wasn't there. You have to be there.
4: All right, Darragh O'Brien, good morning to you. How are you?
2: I'm very well. How are you both?
4: Yeah, great. Thanks very much for doing this for us.
2: No, delighted, absolutely. I was happy to take a trip down sporting memory lane, as it were.
4: Was it difficult for you to pick a list of five?
2: Yeah, there was the last one I was choosing between, because I thought I'd classify them, you know, put them so they didn't overlap in any way. So there's great moments. I didn't repeat sports, really. I had to pick the best of things that probably deserve to be in of their own accord, like whatever. Yeah, it was interesting. I like attending sports. I mean, like, it's like, you know, I like crowds, at the best of times. I like being among crowds, and I like the dynamics of that. So it's one of the things that I try to shift my life towards getting to do as much as possible.
5: What are your big sporting loves? There's certainly Arsenal, isn't there?
2: Yeah, it'd be Arsenal, hurling. I think it's Arsenal, hurling are kind of there and thereabouts together. Yeah. Probably I'm in London, so Arsenal wins that more often. And then there's just a general class of, you know, like the Olympics, like attending things and, you know, being there in that moment, like the whether or not I would actually go to a lot of archery finals normally. I made an exception last summer, and it was honestly, that was like number six on the list, the archery final, the men's archery final last year at the 24. It was a phenomenal event. Came down to one arrow each, and it was like pure Robin Hood who gets closest to the bull. The obscure ones that just pop up are a joy as well. I just enjoy this. Just that emotion, that kind of liveness of it all as well.
5: Yeah. It's class. I love that, those obscure sports Olympics too, because we all get carried away and become archery experts for 35 minutes. And there's nothing I don't know about archery in that half an hour. Ask me anything.
2: Yeah, absolutely. Oh no, look, I had strong opinions on the American lad and how he'd never want to go to that. And this is very important to him now, but he clearly wasn't going to. Whereas South Koreans, you know, there was one point, there was a batch of South Koreans beside us, and then these two other South Koreans arrived, to whom they all deferred enormously. And we couldn't work out if it's because they're celebrities or because they were royalty. They were in no way recognizable as the rest of us, but there was just a huge, all the South Koreans would turn and see these two, this couple go, and then they'd come over and very deferentially bow to them and shake their hand like the yes. All sorts of theatre going on. It's a glorious thing. Can't see myself going to LA, because it just doesn't feel it has that. You know, I like a contained Olympic Games. In my long experience of attending two of them, I like a contained one. So I think Brisbane might be the next one. But you know what? It's a curveball. Yeah, and the Winter Olympics, that might be fun there. That might be an interesting one to go to.
4: I don't know what the Winter Olympics would be like as a TV spectator sport. Is the as a spectator sport actually to be at, the whoosh of the thing past, you're like, who is that? It's a bit like Formula One.
2: Oh, look, no, things I wouldn't bother attending include Formula One, golf, anything where you're seeing a fragment of stuff, and you're essentially there as a hot prop, or Glastonbury, similarly. Glastonbury is, you're basically at one stage cheering, and it's much better as a television spectacle. It's so great that other people attend to supply the audience noise for your enjoyment as a television spectacle. I think you could pick out ones that would work. One of the big ski jump finals, you know, that one. Yeah, yes. Absolutely. Yeah, that one. That would be an amazing thing to be sitting at. Like whether or not coming the downhill would be, you know, but the randomness curling. Would curling work on it? Like if you got to a particularly exciting game? Yeah. So I think I could randomly get into it. It's whether you want to be in the Norwegian half of it, in which they do like the traditional stuff, or in the exports half. Which is another thing again entirely. I'm not sure the half pipe stuff appeals to me that much.
4: Fair enough. Can I ask you something that you said there about being around crowds? Was that

0: like, was there something about the love of being at sports events that fed into your desire to be a stand-up?
1: Yeah, you know, there is an element. We don't presume that we are the same peak physical specimens as you get in the Olympics. But there is a bit of bob. You bob up and down before you go on stage. You shadowbox. You bob up and down. You get your energy up. Like whatever you, your presumption is that you are, whether it's a dance you think you're doing or whether it's a bout. There is an element of you think the physicality is very important, and then you go and stand still in a room for 2 hours. They stand absolutely stock still. But there is because there's energy in a room and you're moving the energy around like the and it's not the competitiveness of it. I think that's kind of overstated in comedy a bit, like whatever, the idea of like you're going bam bam bam, I got you, nailed your eye. It's more the, maybe it's Torvald and Dean's Bolero that I think I'm essentially doing for 2 hours, that I have their attention and I'm doing this performance. But like, it is, you are aware this is a performance. Yeah. You are aware there's a moment where I do a thing where before I walk on, where I go, ladies and gentlemen, please welcome to Vicar Street or whichever. Please welcome to stage, Dara O'Brien. And there is within that moment, do you know the bit in Severance where they're in the lift and their face subtly shaded, like the camera zooms in on their face and they go from one thing to the other thing? You do that. And so you get into a kind of a headspace. You walk along a corridor and then you get to the point and then you're introduced, like whatever. So yeah, it is a performance. But I don't know how much did boxing borrow from us, or how much did we borrow from boxing. Yeah.
0: Because Andy Lee talks about, I don't know if you ever met Andy, but he's the world's nicest man. And then he transforms from being the world's nicest man into a knockout artist. But during the ring walking, you know, fine, fine, fine, fine, fine. And then all of a sudden, game face, and your job is to concuss your opponent. And if you do that well, you know, your opponent is lying, incapable of standing up again. As you say, less combative than comedy.
1: In most conversations, I'm not trying to get a laugh every 15 seconds because that just gets incredibly irritating. But when you walk on stage, you're focused on that because it's just you talking as well. So you go into a different mode, I think. I mean, because look, any of us, if we're doing what we did on stage and did it on stage, we'd become incredibly irritating. The fridge door opens and we start hosting the show, that kind of thing. That would get very, very tiring very fast. But you do get into a different zone. But actually, it's the shadow bug that is a little rush of energy. You just get the adrenaline up and away you go.
2: You know, you hear sports people say if they're injured or suspended or just not playing, or I'm a bad watcher, I'm not good at watching these games, I'm not involved. Yeah, yeah, yeah. Are you a bad audience member at a stand-up gig?
1: No, I'm really, I laugh loudly and uproariously. I have a different laugh, apparently, my children say, that I do at a gig, where I'm not going to slap the thigh, but there are things I prefer watching stuff that I'm not trying to jump ahead on in my own head, if you know what I mean. Like, that I'm not trying to see how I would do that. Yeah. So there's the kind of stuff I would watch. I suppose maybe for sports, I'm watching a sport they don't play. So if I'm watching someone do slapstick or there's types of, not just physical comedy, but there's a mischief theatre company, the play that went wrong, those kind of shows where it's clowning more, which is not what I do. And I find that trips my brain and I laugh like a drain at that kind of stuff, but it's totally not what I do. So that might be, there might be an element of being unliberated that I'm not kind of going, oh yeah, but actually I enjoy stand up a lot. And so I'll go to Kilkenny and I'll duck into watch people's sets, and I will go to Edinburgh every year and watch people's shows and make sure I'm not sitting in the middle of it, because it's kind of weird to be there just directly in front of them. It's more rooms, I like it. I like it a lot. Yeah. I don't see enough.
2: You often hear like the most common fear universally is public speaking, that kind of everyone has it to some degree. But like, I've seen you a number of times, and self-confidence seems to be in abundance. Like, and self-confidence not in a bombastic way, it's very relaxed. Very relaxed. Yeah. Like, has that ever been an issue for you? Do you get nervous in front of large crowds?
1: No, there's larger. I mean, there was a description in the Times that said a casual ultra confidence on stage was I remember, because I remember thinking, oh, you know, that's all right. That's the thing to aim for. Yeah. Just I look like I'm just having a conversation. Yeah. But no, you're certainly I thought when I initially started, I can't sustain this. I think the ulcers will kill me in this job, because there was a period of walking around, like I'd be doing like a 10-minute gig in the Comedy Cellar, even if that, like, or in a really small little club somewhere back in the mid-90s, and I would walk around for hours beforehand, just, just in turmoil, stomach and just acid running, and just absolutely torn apart by the nerves of it all, like, whatever. But the switch from being off stage to on stage is a huge thing, and you begin to see the audience as an animal that you can get a rush out of. And yeah, I'm lucky, I suppose, that what I do is conversational, and so I can just appear like I appear. And that is kind of the aim of what I do. And I say to people, like, just try to be talking like you're normally talking. There are acts that do an affected version of themselves, but if you can just talk like you normally talk, and it doesn't look like you're in any way buoyed by the fact, it is weird to have a job that people have on their bucket list, that have as a thing that, oh, I'd love to do this once before I die, or I'd love to give it a go, like, whatever. And you're kind of going, oh, that's like literally what I do all the time, like that. But that's very strange that that's a thing that people have as a, or it's their greatest fear. And you're kind of going, surely there are things that are more frightening than this. But if you need it, if you have the emotional lacking in your soul that you need the love of strangers, then you go for it. This is the only way I can be complete. If I make these people laugh, will they love me? Will they like me? Will they approve of me? Then fine. Then I'll be okay for a short while.
2: I wonder on Mach the Week too, because like you're surrounded by your peers and there's a lot of talent in that room. Is that, does it feel as significant to get, collective laughter from that small group of people versus much larger audience?
1: There is a kind of a culture in comedy that we enjoy making each other laugh.
2: Yeah.
1: They're funny people to be around, but there isn't a, that would be slightly weird that we would be competing. It's actually a bit more relaxed about that. Generally, our common enemy, and this may not be true of all comedy worlds, I think American comedy world is a bit, they tend to regard it as a bit of a zero-sum game. They're traditionally not the friendliest people you meet. But in the UK and Ireland, we have a tendency that our common enemy is the audience, rather than each other, and so we tend to, go, oh God, how are they out there? Oh, they're rough tonight, like whatever. You're in that crossover when you're walking on stage. So that's kind of what we do, weekends together in clubs, and we kind of bond by shuffling around Birmingham together, like kind of thing. But they're good company. Comedians are good company. The worst is if there's a non-comic in who's sitting there looking around going, this is going to be amazing. And we go, no, we're just going to bitch about each other and complain about clubs we played. We're not actually going to be firing zingers out in any huge way. It's kind of relaxed in that regard. Although I do think partners of comedians find it a bit of a chore, because we just talk about other comedians, and we just talk about, like, it's very, yeah, it's very, not necessarily bitchy, but like it's still very gossipy. And so I think they find that quite dull. It's not like, oh, I can't go out with you because the laughter is too much. It's just like, yeah, could you stop going on about the fact you all worked with the 1990s? You spent an hour wondering, whatever happened to them? Going on about nights we weren't at. So,
2: Partners of Comedians would be a great series, actually. Because it's,
1: Do you know what? Real comedians' wives, just with them going, oh, fuck, could they just shut up about a time in the laughter lounge and somebody did a thing and they were amazed by it. Because it would also be a series of perfectly normal people. The other name for me, Partners of Comedians, because they're really randomly, there's no pattern to it, like whatever. And they would just be, oh, that, yeah, that's what they do. It's kind of weird. The weirdest thing I find is that people go, and does your wife come along to all your shows? You're going, are you out of your mind? She like has a job, and she's not like, I've always thought, whenever you see Wimbledon and you see their family there, all in those row of 10 seats, I'd be going, I couldn't shift the 10 seats, that my family have stuff to do, like they don't want to come see me. They don't come to see me all the time. They're busy with their lives, like whatever. They don't have a 2-week gap where they can just sit watching me do my stuff. So I always find that really weird. I find the pressure of that worse than to try to fill those 10 seats more than than actually winning the tournament.
0: Can I just ask you briefly before we get into your list? And I wonder if there's a a coalescence of time. When did you get into stand-up? When did you realise, actually, that's a job I can do?
1: There's two kind of landmarks now. The first thing, when will I give it a go, was 1995. It was after I went to university and did kind of debating, and then somebody set up a kind of small arts club and said, you should just, you know, crystallize the funny bits and to put a set together. And I tried it, and then I tried it a few more times, and you find yourself doing it. And like, I knew I wanted something broadly media, so I ended up at the start writing for newspapers and doing Echo Island Kids TV and gigging and trying all this. Dublin being a place small enough that you can hustle in a few different ways. And then the comedy sort of just kept taking over, being the more interesting thing. So in the mid 90s, but it was probably only at the start of this, at the millennium or 2002 thereabouts, where I realized, oh, this is actually my job, this is actually my career. I think about 7 years in when I realized, no, this is actually what I'm doing now, and that penny dropping kind of led to like, okay, fine, this is what I do.
0: So there's no moment as a teenager watching like Richard Pryor or something going, I want to do that?
1: I remember that because I have a tendency to, you know, go on, not go, oh, these are my heroes and I really want to do things. Except that I do remember when I eventually did, and the important thing that happened in 2002 is I did the Just for Last festival in Montreal, and then I got a chance to do a gala at that. And I remember I was about waiting to go on, and the music started, and I went, oh, Jesus, that music. And then I remember that I'd watch all of those Just for Last shows when I was a teenager and had loved them and seen Eddie Izzard do the Songe dans l'Arbre, and all these legendary routines that people did, like whatever. And this had all been buried there somewhere as a thing. So like, yeah, I would have been a big comedy fan, but like, I've met people who are proper comedy anoraks about stuff like that, and I always feel like I'm not, you know, I was not, but they were thinking, I admired it. I admired it, envied it, maybe that's a kind of a thing, whatever. But I remember seeing probably Eddie Izzard's live DVD, the Dress to Kill, that myself and my sister got obsessed with at one stage, and just watched over and over and over again. And that probably just sank in. But the notion of it there, of doing that, was so unbelievably, as a dorky kid who's going to do science in university, there's no sense of, oh, well, I'm going to do that, like whatever. But it was just clearly got into the bones. And made me go, okay. Because obviously the first few years, I was like an Eddie Izzard cover act. I was singing. Same rhythm, same pauses, same things or whatever. I had to actually shake that off for a while, after a while. But at the time, I think the notion of doing it was so ludicrous. How would you end up being a comedian? That's madness. Madness.
0: So that's kind of your equivalent to the Champions League music.
1: Yeah, absolutely. Yeah, it's gone. I mean, and there may be points, I'm sure there are points where somebody's about to run out and they went, oh my God, this is my turn to do this. That whole thing of like, well, he'll move to a club where he can play for Champions League. There must be a sense of you hear the theme music. There was a point, I remember, Ross Noble, I remember this, when I did Have I Got News For You, and I heard that music playing. And then Ross Noble said also, you hear the shunk, shunk, shunk of the board spinning behind you. And you go, that's the thing I've seen a million times, the board spin, and they've got these montages on behind it, like whatever. And it's just a guy, twists one, runs to the next, twists the next, and runs to the next. There's no fancy, you know, it's the motor doing the whole thing, like whatever. It's not automated, like whatever. But when you hear the team music, you go, oh, geez, I'm here. I remember sometimes we'd have somebody on Mock the Week, good comics now, whatever. Sean watched it, and he's fine comic, like whatever. But he said, I'd met him and I said, Sean, you didn't come in for a while. And he said, yeah, one stage I was just watching you all, and then remembered I was actually on the show and not watching the show because I was sitting watching the thing go around. And I went, oh, no, I'm here. I have to say stuff. So there's that. Yeah.
0: The hurling and football, where did the hurling love come from?
1: Clonshon, went to Clonshon in Bootstown, and we like did a little bit in primary school, and then it's properly school sport in Clonshon, and it's for those who don't know, a school, the only kind of Irish language grade school on the south side of Dublin. Clonshon, where it was in the middle of the city, but we were in Stillorgan. I've always characterised it as being like the Gaul village at the start of the Asterix books, where you've that map of France and there's a kind of a magnifying glass and there's one Gaulish village and then there's all these Roman encampments. The Roman encampments in this metaphor are Blackrock College, St. Andrews, Michael's, all rugby, rugby, rugby, rugby, rugby. And then there were this one little enclave in the middle of this occupied territory of all these rugby schools. So we were always there. And like, I mean, now it's quite a sophisticated operation, I imagine, because they're fed in with Kula and they're fed in with Crokes, which themselves have become these phenomenal operations. So I think it's at a much higher level than it was. But that's where I picked up a hurley properly for the first time and did 6 years of it there. Bits of it with club, but Bray wasn't a major hurling stronghold at the time, although it is now, weirdly. They've expanded hugely as a club, Bray Emmets, but it was mainly a club, and then you'd grab games wherever you could for club, play for Kilcool, play for Shankill, play for Bray, wherever I could get a game, play for Cantilly for a while, wherever you could get a game, but school was the main thing.
0: So you obviously loved it.
1: Yeah, I did. I adored it, actually, yeah. Was known for my enthusiasm, maybe then for my artistry, probably was, maybe agricultural, perhaps, would be an adjective you'd use to describe my thing. But, you know, was useful. I had a run out for at a minor level for Wicklow for about half an hour, but wasn't quite there. Like, whatever, that became this weird thing that gets thrown at me all the time about my 30 minutes. It was John Henderson, the former Kilkenny manager, who then moved to Bray, who was the manager of the Wicklow team, minor team, briefly for a while, helped out the lads, put me on for half an hour and took me off at half time. So I have met him in later life and we have renewed that. So, yeah, because he was my bete noir for having taken me off during a thing. This is when I was in fifth year as well. And then in sixth year, I just didn't get involved in that much. I had a dodgy knee that would flare up every so often. I've a bit missing from my knee, which has been a kind of a lifelong thing. And that kind of dented me out of it when I got to university age anyway. Plus then my life stuff and there on in. And obviously professionally just makes you completely, you know, unreliable. For you're not available in the evenings.
2: Yeah.
1: I was never around to play again. But I have a shonky knee, so that whole thing has to be replaced at some point. Ooh. But there was a glorious point. Every so often I'd go missing for 6 weeks because of a mysterious knee injury and then return. But we had some good moments.
0: Well, go on.
2: Sorry, was that the last time so that you held a hurley, or would you still puck around now?
1: I poke around now and again.
2: Oh yeah,
1: And you know, you get relatively few chances. We got a golden retriever recently, and my intention was that I would walk with the dog, strike the ball, and the dog would run and return the ball. I'd strike the ball again. I thought that was how this would proceed. The dog gets bored after two collections, and then you're left walking back to collect the ball, the thing yourself. We have a couple of them lying around the house, which I think is handy. I find it handy just emotionally for home security that there's a couple of hurleys lying around the house at all times, but I think a couple of them were left out and have become a bit decayed. The difficult to get a hurley with a band on it as well these days. Mm-hmm. That seems to be very much an old thing, you know, much like, see, I'm very much ground hurling and swinging wildly and, you know, dirty ball. I'm very much dirty ball. But it's very difficult. But like, I'm probably due another one, pick up another one at some stage soon. Then maybe when I go back down to Kilkenny, I'll pick one up. There's a few, and there's a number of Schlitters lying around the house, and a number five, O'Neill's football as well. Which I was given by my club when I went back to visit them. They said, here, grab one of these and threw it at me. When I went back to Bray does the Kickfather tournament. I popped in one morning for an All-Ireland season. So there's a proper ball here as well.
2: Is this in England where the ball is? In the house?
1: No. Oh, yeah, yeah, in London. The house is a number of Schlitters lying around. There's also a trophy with a hurley on it. Yeah, because I do a thing. I do a championship draw with the family, which unfortunately always happens later than the bloody championship starts. So I am burdened with information and that they don't have. But we do a draw, and everyone gets two counties. And it's unfortunately it's whoever gets Limerick has won for most of the last 5 years. But it's only starting the last while. But they indulge me in this thing that every year, and there's a trophy I have with a hurley on it with the O'Brien family. Hurling trophy, and so whoever wins the championship gets the trophy every year and a bag of sweets or a five or whatever. So that happens every year. Last year there was a double with my wife, won both. She got Spain and she got Clare, so she won the five for both. And was very good. Oh, have I won? She said, oh, great, delighted. She's thrilled to win it. But it's up, I stick it up like a wall chart, and so we scratch them off as they get eliminated and everything. Like, so, God. So I'm 3 weeks in and I haven't done the draw yet. I have to do it next week.
2: I imagine the trophy is like the Geller Cup and friends, like it's like the family are obsessed with it and even to explain it to everybody else. But also the size.
1: I feel.
2: Sorry, go ahead.
1: No, I feel they haven't become obsessed with it. It's very much still on my desk every year.
2: Keep going.
1: The hurling, because I got it from a trophy shop in London, actually. And after a couple of years, the glue holding the hurling facade fell off, and there's a different, like, there's a golf thing underneath it. So it was very much fashioned by some company there. They stuck it on. Yeah, it's not perfect.
0: Your first selection is actually a hurling match from 1990, the Dublin Schools hurling final, Colosta Owen versus St David's Artane, a good south side, north side battle. Did you win?
1: We won. We won with 3 late goals. And it was the first time our school had won the Dublin hurling. Our year was probably not regarded as one of those most likely to do it. We had a slightly smaller pool of players, but we younger lads as well on the team. And then for some reason we got to the end. And with some crazy semi-final where we won, we beat, it wasn't our school reach, it was one of the other ones. We beat them 5-2 to 4 goals. It was some mess of a game. And I remember almost getting, because one of their parents' goals, well, you never win a final if you can't score points. And I said, well, score more than you did. And then it was like a standoff in Fairview, with these other parents, like whatever. But we went to the final. I played twice in Croke Park, once under 16 football, where we had a draw and then lost the replay elsewhere. And then once in this match where, we were David, and David's were ahead for a while, and then we scored 3 goals in the last 5 minutes and walked away. It was very much like Offaly. It was a school's version of Offaly versus Limerick in 94. There was a point very early on in the game though where, I was cornerback. And then I was marking a lad who caught a ball and ran and didn't score, I think, but got around me and laid the ball off. And then the second time the ball came down, he was reaching up to field it. And I had a genuine moment where I, sort of a dorky maths guy, this is like 3 minutes away from the leaving cert, like whatever was clear, you know, very much. And I had a moment where I weighed up, you know what, I really have to do this, like whatever. And I just clapped him across the knuckles as he was reaching, but he hadn't the hurley up to protect his hand, and I went, "This, I'm sorry," and in an almost very deliberate way, at some point I must be reunited with him to apologise for this, knocked him across the arm, and he did nothing then for the rest of the day. It was a premeditated act of just, but that's the game, you know. We should have done, the first thing they taught us was you hold the hurley so it protects your hand when you go up to catch it. He had not done that, and I went, "Sorry about that, champ." And knocked it out of his hand like that. Yeah, so, but it was, there were a couple of times, you know, a couple of heroic clearances down the field, you know. It was, even that, this is Old Croke Park, even if you're only bringing in a load of school kids, there's a great noise at the thing, so it was a fantastic thing to have done it. And we were the first, and the school then went on to win, or to certainly get into All-Ireland finals semi-regularly, and now plays its hurling in Leinster. We would then go from Dublin, because I remember a moment where we took that victorious team, went into Leinster, proper Leinster, and we played some team down the country, and they absolutely, and there's a guy there who skinned me, scored 3 goals on me. And I remember as I'm running after him going, "Yeah, but my leaving cert's going to be better." Yeah. And it'd be a definite moment where I went, "This is over now." I'm far more aware of the fact that I'm much more worried about the fact that I'm going to get, you know, I'm going to be a maths. I'm scoop, fine. Well done, you. Great. Good for you, right? My head is already elsewhere. So that was, whether or not I've no idea. But he may have done, very well. He may be a leading, you know, oncologist now who is also very good at hurling. But I took it kind of a smug, screw you, I'm going to get more points than you. That's grand. Yeah. You win this one, my friend, I said.
0: Is it possible that you remember more about that campaign than you do about some of the bigger gigs you've had in your life? That this is burned into you for whatever reason?
1: Yeah, it was a big, certainly there was greater nerves, when the whole school, like when a ball broke and you had to get it up and get it out. I remember being petrified. I remember saying this to a friend of mine who said he never enjoyed playing. And I remember that feeling. There's a video game, FIFA, the video game for one stage had this mode where you could play as one player. And when the ball came to you, the camera view would shorten down, would come down, would contract, and it became very, very claustrophobic. And you're kind of going, I'm not sure professional footballers, if you get to the level, if they do what we do when we got the ball, which is, oh shit, just don't lose the ball. I think they look around and see what you can do with the ball. Whereas I remember distinctly the sense of, like, I have the ball and now my options have narrowed down to, get rid of it up the field. There was no point where I, as a cornerback, would go, I think I'll play a short little pass to the guy who's wing back ahead of me. Like, there's none of that was going on. Occasionally you'd see players that do that and going, how are they doing that? How have they the time to do that? And so I think I've got it. Great. And I could get it. And I think, like, for example, you get very good at when the ball's coming down with the hurley over your head. I was extremely accurate. I wouldn't even look right. I know I'm running, I'm batting, and it's going to bounce in front of me because I'm not going to miss that. And I'm already in the run ahead to gather it up and clear it out. But there's no sense of me going, how shall I spread the play? It was pretty much, how much distance can I get on this in a central, let's lock it down the central line here like this. So it wasn't sophisticated, but I do remember the petrifying fear of this going wrong. I remember a run that somebody did for Old School Reach, going in, that to this day I should have tripped him. Because we would have beaten them in this match. As it turned out, maybe that would have led to the draw not working out as well. Because we, Old School Reach, were our sworn enemies. They may not even notice us. But there was a lad got through, and I should have swiped him, or I should have hooked him, or he should have done something. And not only should I have done that because it would have stopped a goal occurring, but I also should have done it because the referee was a guard from Bray who was involved in the Bray Emmett Hurley team, and he would not have sent me off. In fact, the referee gave me a lift back from the match to Bray, and so I've always felt Martin wouldn't have sent me off for that. I should have done him. But yeah, I wasn't a dirty player like the. It was like that was why the swipe in the final was so out of character. But I should have done him because I would have been there going, "Oh, ref, come on!" And like with a wink, and he would have gone, "No, right, go on." Here, I'll let you go. So I would have got away with it, and I regret that moment to this day.
0: Should we stick with the hurling, because this isn't sequential? So that was 1990. There is one other hurling match, but it's an inter-county match, Kilkenny against Tip, the drawn final in 2014. Of all the hurling matches
1: and there was a certainly case of that the strong argument for 2013 Cork versus Clare, the chaos final of 2013, would have been a better choice. Also, as a moment, Canning's free that drops short when Limerick win for the first time, I was sitting directly behind that. So I could watch the arc of the ball drop down, and you're going, Jesus, if that was, like, there was some point where if the free had been moved forward 10 yards, Limerick's, who knows what would have happened. They would have done it eventually, but still, that on that day, it dropped short and then got cleared out, like whatever. There's a million of these kind of moments, but I just remember that particular final being the most immaculate game from both teams, that there was hardly a missed shot for the length of it. Like, it was something insane. It was at a point where we weren't regularly getting 30 points per team, which we are sort of getting now, and I'm sort of one of those advocates for, like they did in tennis, take the air out of the ball slightly, you know, let's bring it back so that you can't hit it 100 yards regularly like Limerick do. But it was a so let's get touch back into it, you know, that's make hurling great again. But that one was just the most exquisite. So I remember turning to the lad who went to John Mitchell, who attended one of these finals too, and going, have we seen any wides at all in this game? And it was at the point where Galway and Tipperary had these epic clashes, and that particular final, although I couldn't name a moment as much as just the moment of going, there's another one. It was just swung, and they both high pressure each time, and they just kept responding with immaculate shots over and over again. And it was the most perfect encapsulation of just accuracy at an intensely pressurized event. Yeah, there were more fun, crazy finals than that. But I think that was just the most exquisite one. I thought that's why I picked that one.
0: The Arsenal one that you picked, right, is Thierry Henry.
1: Yeah.
0: It's a comeback.
1: Lots of different
0: options. Yeah.
1: Thierry Henry comes back 2012, having had gone to Barcelona, broken our hearts, having gone to New York, played for the Rebels, came back briefly for a summer tournament once. We all cheered him there. Came back against Leeds at a point where, in my memory, he's 43. He's not 43.
2: He's a massive beard. I remember that.
1: Yeah, he had a beard, huge beard, like there. And then we're playing Leeds in an FA Cup match, a very kind of ordinary afternoon. This is not the greatest Arsenal team of all time. And we're kind of struggling to put away Leeds. And a point came where he was brought on. The place is at fever pitch because he's come back on again. Alex Song gets the ball in midfield, and you can almost see it unspooling. You can see him start to make the run, Henry, and Song threads the ball between two defenders. Henry picks up in the Henry position, coming in from the side, and then does a slightly curved diagonal finish. And I every blade of grass of that ball going slowly, you know, just in, exactly into the corner. And then the room erupted. And the main reason I remember it is because my brain did a thing, which it occasionally does. And maybe I should get this checked out, whereby I disassociate. The rush of adrenaline is so huge that it's like that. Do you not see in a movie where there's an explosion? And then for a while, the characters are walking around and this kind of ringing noise and everything is slightly that. I go into that fugue state where there's so much joy that I can't actually, that it's like I'm distanced from it all. Like I'm not out of body entirely, but my brain is not coping with the amount of adrenaline that I've produced. And it does this kind of ringing, everything gets muted and I'm out of the thing, like whatever. And it's just crazy. And then it all comes rushing back in again. Really, I've got to ask somebody who knows brain chemistry if this is a good thing, because it happens semi-regularly. When we score a goal at a very important moment. It didn't necessarily happen, I think, for the Declan Rice free kicks that I was at for a couple of weeks ago against Real Madrid, but it has happened. It happened when Arshavin scored against Barcelona for Arsenal, when we won that time. It's happened, I think, when Henry scored the winner against Man United. We all remember there are certain moments, because it's like, there's this whole thing about, oh, when do the Emirates, has the Emirates finally become blah, blah, blah, all the things. But actually, it's happened, you know, we've got a catalogue of great moments now, or great victory, you know, that we can call it. We've not won a league there yet, but we've had moments of just where the place has just gone insane. But that was one of those, because it was like an FA Cup match on a Wednesday night, there was no reason for it to be. And then, of course, the minute I posted a tweet going, Thierry Henry might have broken my brain, I'm so happy. And then I got a lot of my responses about how I really shouldn't, how dare right, that's disgraceful, and you're kind of going, sorry for that. Like, yeah, I know, but I have learned to forgive the man who plays for my club, as we often do. And in our, you know, in the way that we do this, our club tends to trump this a bit. So it was a remarkable moment.
0: The heart is deceitful above all things. Do you love Mikel Arteta? Because I look back at the highlights of that game, and he's only 34, by the way. He could easily have played another 5 or 6 years. He was in such good shape, Thierry Henry.
1: Yeah.
0: Arteta was pulling the strings from midfield. Are you a lover of Arteta?
1: I do, and I think what he's done is incredible. I find it very funny that I've had a number of Manchester United supporters going, oh, this must be a time, he must be under some pressure now, and you're kind of going, you're 14th. And specifically Man United fans doing this, going, oh, I must be under a lot of pressure now, you know. No, really, I don't think he is, like, or whatever, I'm not sure, you know, we'll play PSG, obviously, and I'm not sure we're going to get through that, but PSG are exceptional. The first 20 minutes, the other night was like, we all went, oh, whoa, whoa, whoa, that's, they're good. Wow, they do this very, very well. It was as a complete a domination as I've seen us go through. But we might not get past them, but we're in the last four teams of the Champions League. No, absolutely. Yeah. I mean, look, it's not been a great domestic thing, and we are due a renewal of certain positions, I think. But I think we had everyone playing for us last year and we got 89 points. This year we did not. And if you struck out the players we've had lost this year out of most of the squads, I think a lot of how this works is you have to be lucky in terms of who you lose and don't lose. And we were very lucky last year, and we were very unlucky this year. I mean, it's an awful shame. We 89 points wasn't enough to win the league last year, but there you go. But I'm still, having sat through the bit where I thought the club was going to become a Walmart, essentially. I thought it was going to become like just a thing that we all attended and we come sixth or seventh, whatever. I thought the ambition seemed to have gone completely from the place. During the Unai Emery, when we're coming eighth, and I felt there was no investment or there's no sense of the passion about it at all. I'm very happy with let's get back to the point where that we're fighting for second, although it doesn't look like we're fighting very hard for second.
0: Not at the minute, no.
1: Yeah,
0: spooning towards it.
1: Yeah, if that, you know, I'm saying, honestly, we're maybe relying on other people's results, like with the spread. I suspect we're going to come third or fourth, just because the energy's gone out of it, we'll see. But, and also in their next two matches, Our Anfield and Newcastle, and Newcastle has beaten us three times already this year. Yeah. So the I think a lot might be resting on the game against Southampton on the last day, which is not the position we wanted to find ourselves in. But the it's trickling away a little bit, but it's still, to be in the game at all is so much more of a result than, as opposed to where we were for about 3 or 4 years, where it felt from the top down there just wasn't any drive in the club, and you had this nightmare fear of they can just make money with us coming sixth or seventh.
2: Yeah,
1: you know, we can just be this kind of brand that's in and around the whole thing, and that there's no need for them to push to get to this. So, like, the fact that we are at this is a huge change to where I thought we were 5, 6, 7 years ago.
0: You were describing Spurs there, weren't you?
1: Yeah, well, you know what? There's a lot of them. And in fact, maybe United been the same thing for the last part of the winter. That clubs can exist, can tread water, and yet be a very financially successful entity to have, like, whatever. Because not everyone's going to win a trophy. So therefore, just to be in the tournament, I'm sure there's, you know, they're very rich owners of American clubs who don't have to make a lot of money. We could be that. We could be, you know, pick a mediocre basketball team who just are in the league and the crowd will turn up no matter what. Like, so there was a worry that we would just get taken for granted and we'd be in some weird limbo. You know, it's like some Black Mirror episode where we're trapped in this USS Callister. We're just trapped in this thing forever, being maybe into the maybe get a game of the Champions League every so often, like maybe get a bit of European thing with it, maybe get an FA Cup, like whatever, but like we're never really up at the top, like whatever. We've shaken that off. And so I think it'll be interesting. I think it's going to be a very important summer.
2: What do you make of AFTV?
1: I haven't really. Yeah, they have passions. They have grand passions. And when it became a bit of a cliche around the time the Wenger out stuff. I haven't been mad about it. Like I think that was their big moment, and I don't think it's kind of, I think it's gone on a different trajectory since then. But like occasionally when you exit the stadium, you can see the cluster of people and the lights, and you go, I'm staying a long way away from that shot. I'm gonna walk to the back of that shot, I think. But just shouting bruv constantly at each other, like whatever, come on, it's going wrong, bruv. They're just getting really angry, like, no, I'm all right, thanks, I'll just go somewhere quietly around nearby and have a pint. But yeah, that's, I don't need that. So no, the one I always see is actually there's a Liverpool guy who is this bald Dublin Liverpool guy who does the live commentary of the matches, who every time he's on, somebody goes, oh, see, you're very upset again, Dara, because like all middle-aged bald men, he looks slightly like me. And so I get sent him repeatedly. And he's got to calm down as well. He really does.
0: To bracket together the other two, they're both Olympics. It's the Women's Olympic Boxing Finals in 2012. I presume it's Katie Taylor?
1: It is Katie Taylor. However, shout out for the British boxer who won as well.
0: Tasha Jonas?
1: Or? No. Black Yorkshire. I think she's a police officer. What's her name again? Oh my God, she did the dancing show afterwards. It was fantastic. Oh, somebody looked that up, who won the thing that day, because there's three bouts, obviously. There's the Katie Taylor bout, which is a middle bout, which was all the effort, all the emotion went into that. It was insane. Nicola, it's going to kill me. She won the first bout and was roared mightily. Nicola Adams was fantastic. She won the first final, was roared mightily by the crowd. Everyone kind of decided to go, we're going for her. Great. Then the Katie thing, which was this insane thing where we won the first round, lost the second round, and then there was no points up on the last one. And I was covering it for a BBC thing. I blagged in with the BBC and we're sitting there with for some reason it said no normal mics will work. So we'll have to give you those kind of 1950s microphones with a metal clip that goes under your lip. And so it looked like we were doing some sort of Hindenburg disaster commentary, like where it was a ridiculous looking thing. And 10 seats away from me, I took a photograph of a woman in a beehive covering her ears like this, whatever, and it was Princess Anne. And I used to put that up and go, who's this? Guess what? And it's Princess Anne shielding her ears from the noise in XL. It was all, like, I mean, the random ticketing managed to find 10,000 Irish people out of a crowd of 12,000. And then the place obviously went ballistic. And then there's this really weird bit before, I think they did the third final before they did the national anthems and the medals, where there was just another final, and there was just a mad kind of everyone just hung around for the last final and we just picked somebody. It was like we went, okay, the American. And we all just whimsically decided to follow the American woman in the last final, who also won. So we're delighted about that. But in a real kind of a, yay, well done. We don't really care that much. We've had our fun. And then they had a, then they did the Aaron Avian and I got to belt out Aaron Avian. So that was a lovely thing. I think I may have shed a tear, on camera, which is not a thing I've done that often. And that was spectacular. That was just a glorious thing. And to get into Blagdin as well was quite nice. Because it was an Olympics in which I bought like tickets for the velodrome off somebody in the toilets of the Olympic Stadium the day before. there was a whole thing going on to get into stuff, like, and get as much stuff as possible. And I managed to swing tickets. And the payment for doing the thing, the report, which is great fun to do anyway, was they gave us tickets to the athletics and we got to see, the 800 meters final, where the fastest 800 meters final in history with Rhodesia.
0: Wow.
1: Yeah, and there was one, but anyway, we saw that incredible performance. So there was, again, phenomenal individual performances.
0: Why so emotional for Katie?
1: Seeing Aaron Avine on a, on an international stage might have been that. I mean, there may be a Bray element to it as well, after all, but she had comfortably displaced me from the Bray, fame chart. There's a constant clatter of me and, Laura Whitmore and Hosier fighting for the lower places while Katie has just kept herself there at the top of that, like whatever. So I was moving down the brackets, in the tennis club chart, like whatever. I think it was a bit of Aaron Avine. I think it was just here we are on the international stage. I didn't cry now for the other one you're going to say. The other one I mentioned, I didn't cry during that, which is the men's pommel horse final, in 2024, which I got ticket. It was a 50-50 shot of when the finals were, because they said it'll be individual finals and there were two afternoons of them, and it didn't say when you're buying the tickets which ones they were. And I had to go one or the other because of the way it was working out. And I'm going to remember going for that one. And luckily, that was Reese McClenahan's final. Oh. And that was a phenomenal event to be at, because Simone Biles was on before, and as a kind of a warm-up, Simone Biles was doing her greatest event. So she was doing the horse and she did the phenomenal spin, thing. Is it called the pop? What she does?
0: It's the thing where she jumps onto the beam. Isn't
1: yeah,
0: it?
1: Exactly. Not on the beam. She does a flip over the thing. And then she flipped again. And it was the most incredible thing. Honestly, one of the most astonishing things I've ever seen. Like, whatever. It was a remarkable thing. And then she walked away with that one. And then loads of people cleared out after that. They weren't like us, happy to just, to have got the tickets. They'd seen Simone Biles and went, I've done now. I've seen the thing or whatever. So half the room was there for the pommel horse final, which was just insane, because the guy from Kazakhstan came out, set an insane level, and sent this ripple to the room of suddenly there's no safety net. This guy has he's done 50.3, I think. He was right out of the gate. And it collapsed everyone. Collapsed your man, Max Whitlock, yeah. Just couldn't keep up with it. Reese came out, nailed it. The most nerve wracking thing I've ever seen in my life. Because it's the most insanely precise thing in the world, landed. And we had no idea. I just remember being in just absolute tenterhooks for the entire length of it. And then he lands and grins and you go, okay, fine. that must have been good. Gets to whatever he gets, 50.6, whatever it is. And then to the rest of the field, it just was, because the standard was set was so high. It was fall after fall after fall after fall. It was only the American, the guy with the glasses yeah. who was able to hold it together at all. But everyone else just was like the pressure of just so McLennan and I bumped into them later at the Irish club, whatever it is, the bar, they came in, and the place cleared out, and my wife said, look, we can get around to where they are, we're the opposite side, so we ran around to where the medals are being handed out amidst all the Irish Olympic group, and he was waving up like whatever and smiling, and she said, oh, he must have seen you. I said, he's seen the rest of his people here, it would be ridiculous, and so the medal ceremony, fantastic, Aaron Avine again, I was walking through Paris with my wife that evening. I said, look, I'm feeling very Irish at the moment. I'm going to have to go and be among Irish people. She said, I will look after the children. I said, thank you very much. And I ran to where the Irish bar was. met a load of people, met a load of various swimmers and runners and various people there, like chatting away to loads in there. And then Reese came in and I burrowed my way through to come over and go, hello, I was there. And he said, I know, I saw you. and then I met the coach. And I said, look, how long was that? And this is the key thing. He said, 10 years of training for 49 seconds.
2: Wow.
1: 49 seconds of precision, every hand, 10 years of training. And I said, oh, look, I was there. He said, yeah, I know you were there. We heard you singing the national anthem.
0: Oh, that's class. It was.
1: I properly bellowed it out. Like, I was absolutely, because it's the Gaeilge thing as well. You know what I mean? I know you don't get to do much Gaeilge on the international stage, like whatever. And in fact, you know, I was representing as well, because it wasn't, you know, it's not that everyone knows the words to it like that. So I was giving it, socks in Bercy Arena.
2: You did well not to cry from the sheer tension of it, because like a lot of Olympic goals are sorted, you know, like straight away, like in the running and the swimming, you know you've won. But in McLenahan's case, you know, he had done his routine and he had to wait and wait and wait.
1: Yeah. But there was a conversation. I think they knew that it had gone well anyway. After the last final, you know, but I think that's remarkable in itself. Like, when it all comes down to that, because the you can, you know, you see yourself in the room because it's so silent and all you're hearing is the twack, twack, twack of the hands on it. And you're seeing the legs just clear the thing constantly. And you're going, God, that could at any moment, because we'd already seen one person scrape it off and then have to come back and onto it again. And then it was a series, three or four of them after that, like whatever. It was it's a remarkably tense thing. And for it all to be on that, I think he's doing two in the next one, or he's aiming for that anyway. I think he's doing maybe doing the floor as well. And that'll open it up, obviously. But I don't think I've ever been as tense for like that, for something than that. And yet, without the release of going, wait, what? Because, yeah, you're right. You don't know. But you're just like, it's done. He's done the thing, like, whatever. All we can do now, he couldn't do any more than that. He's done that thing perfectly. Now we wait. But it was a spectacularly tense moment. Lovely fella come here, and he said, oh, yeah. I said, look, it's great. He said, oh, I've got tickets to see in Vicar Street. And then he did the dancing show, so he didn't actually get to come along, but he's going to come along to one of these Vicar Street shows. So at one of the nights, he'll be there, like, whatever, hopefully. The least I could do.
0: When are those Vicar Street nights, Sarah?
1: That's in July. It's the first two weekends in July. And they're kind of the last run of this show I've done. That weird to me, I'm kind of in my headspace now. I'm at the start of the English tour, having almost forgotten I've done 19 Vicar Street already. I've already done all this block, but we're coming back to do another two weekends of it. And it's a room, having done it in England now, please come and see in Vicar Street. England's grand, but it has this sense of this thing being at home when it's in Vicar Street. It's just such a lovely room, and either it is shaped how I talk, or I should, you know, that I've, you know, that I, it just dovetails really nicely with telling the story. It's a lovely story to tell, and there's a big reaction thing at the end, so it's a really nice thing to do. So please, it's honestly, if I could, you know, I'm always telling people, oh, come on to the show, but this one is one that I will, when I stop being able to tell the story, and particularly when Dusty in that room, I will miss it a lot. It just works really, really well. Start of July.
0: And is this the end of you being able to tell that story? Is that what you think?
1: So it'll be, we don't know. We'll see. We may try to squeeze it, but I think this might be the last two weekends. But we'll see. I mean, if I'm back here going, hello, hi, look, we've managed to squeeze a few more in. That's the joy of the Vicar Street thing, is if it goes, you can add on to it, like whatever. But we've done most of it now. And so it's a case of please, but there's just, sometimes life gives you a story, and there was a story about adoption, the last one. This is kind of a second chapter to it, just when it happens to you, you go, oh, I'm going to tell this and it's going to be very good. And there are things, stories that if it happened to me in my 20s and 30s, I would have done a 5-minute version of it and I would have kind of wasted it a bit. Now you know, oh, no, we can probably settle in and get we can get a lot out of this, like whatever. And then, there'll be a dramatic at the end. And every night, you know, when you're totally doing, going, oh, in a minute now, in a minute, something's going to happen. It's a very nice feeling. When you know, I got this ready to go and something's going to happen, you're going to love it. You're absolutely going to love it. So it's great. So
0: we're looking forward to it. Dara, that was sensational. Thank you so much for being so generous with your time. We loved it.
1: Look, I would happily prattle on about this stuff forever. I absolutely adore it, like whatever the Escad, the list numbers 6 to 10 were pretty good as well. At no stage do any of my choices feature the words free from desire, although everything I went to featured the words free from desire. But there was a, yeah, look, it's just a, I want to lose, I'll end this conversation, I'll go, wait, what am I doing? What about the men's Greco-Roman tournament of 1974? That was a classic as well. But yeah, it's been a delight, lads. An absolute delight.
0: Thanks a million. Cheers, Darren.
1: Good luck.
2: See you.
3: You have to be there. Off the Ball, Sports Radio.
1: Chris Bond.
4: Oh, you're kidding me.
5: September.
4: Kyle Lafferty.
1: Are you joking me?
4: Is that right?
0: I know!
4: Is that right?
5: Anybody else?
6: Leash, was it?
1: Like, that is one of the most stupid questions.
4: Darius Vassell? Seriously, you all need to just stay quiet. This is getting really annoying doing this quiz.
0: What is going on here?
7: Welcome, welcome, welcome. Welcome along to the shoutiest segment on Irish radio. It's the scintillating, it's the stupefying, it's the splendido crappy quiz. Every Friday we pit three of Team Off the Ball up against each other in our quiz of sporting factoids at the end of the week. Allow me to welcome tonight's glamorous contestants. Our first contestant tonight is a man who's feeling a sense of emptiness in his life now since the conclusion of Love Island. There will be no more forensic analysis of the bond between Danny and Jack, no more throwing protein shakes at the TV in anger of Wes and Meg, and no more lingering thoughts of, that could be me if I just toned my abs a teeny little bit more. He's filling the void with training for an upcoming triathlon. It's Birling Dave McIntyre.
8: I still haven't watched it, all of it yet. Still have another 2 or 3 weeks. We had to take a week off watching as we were away.
2: You.
8: I do know who's won, though.
7: You couldn't avoid it.
8: No, couldn't avoid it. I know, they were lucky. It was obvious, really, wasn't it? They're such a beautiful couple. But
2: well, are you actually going to the effort of watching back Love Island after it's over?
8: Well, we'd started, I'd watched one episode before I went to Italy in June. And then I just said, I'll series link it when I'm away. Came back, there's like 20 of them ready to go.
2: It's not just something you just watch when it's on the stereo when it's on. I didn't watch it now this year, but...
8: Tell me, it's a brilliant piece of TV.
9: Don't matter shit. That is the saddest thing I've ever
2: it's
9: heard.
2: It's over, though.
9: It's a brilliant piece of TV because... Now, I've never watched it, but I assume the attraction
2: I've never
9: is...
2: I've never watched
9: you
2: it.
9: You watch it of an clips. Evening, and you can come to work, and you talk to people about it the next day, and there's a community, and it's a good thing.
8: Yeah, I don't
2: just watch sports.
9: But what... Well, there is that.
2: Yeah, you don't.
9: There is that. So you and the kids can chat about it at any stage. We can all sit down and watch it together. What are they doing, Daddy?
8: Now, I don't know if we'll bother actually watching the rest of it, because A, we know the winner. B, you could sense any of the fireworks have already come and gone. I can't see. It's just going to reach
2: what was your
8: its
2: favorite
8: conclusion.
2: Not that I knew them, but
8: what was my favorite?
9: What sort of
8: moment?
9: Fireworks are there?
8: So there's a couple of things that have gone on where you're just looking at the TV going, this is unbelievable.
9: Like what?
8: Right now you've put me on the spot. I'm trying to think about it.
2: Give me your favorite moment.
8: The one where Georgie and Sam are pretty much told you can leave now as a couple, or you can decide you're done as a couple, and then they bring four new people in and they have to start. That was the last one we watched.
2: What happened?
8: I don't know. I haven't watched the one after that. Now, that's the only one I can think of. There were other moments where I thought were far more explosive than that. I just can't think of them right now.
2: I'm pretty sure they decided to stay.
8: I know. I watched that, but they have decided to stay.
2: All right.
8: Yeah.
2: Oh, no, sorry.
8: I just haven't watched the one after that.
9: So, now, Dave, we would all like a life where we don't have to come to work too often, but true. I fear that maybe you're staying at home all the time isn't beneficial for you mentally.
8: It's only watched in the evenings after the lads have hit the hay.
7: Okay. So you're doing a triathlon and you're watching Love Island?
8: Yeah, it's a great way to kill the time.
7: What's the triathlon made of?
8: It's for the... I'm glad you asked me that question, Owen. It's for the Peterbank Very Trust.
7: Prepared.
8: GLS Ireland have asked me, they're one of the sponsors of the trial, and they asked me would I come on board as an ambassador. I'd never really done that like this before, so I said yes, and the Peterbank Very Trust are on board as well. I have a GoFundMe page, please visit it. You'll get it on my Twitter page, you'll get it on the GLS Facebook page as well, and if you just
7: GoFundMe.com/DC Triathlon for Peter McVary. We'll put a link out on the Off the Ball.
8: Nice one. And so I'm just trying to swim.
9: Dave, that you've got a little bit of a scar on your head.
8: I know.
9: Are you okay?
8: Well, there's a couple of scars. There's a little one there. That's the fingernails of my young fella. And I was in Ventry last week. And went
7: part of the world.
8: Did a good bit of swimming in the water there.
9: Come on.
8: But the last day I went, there was no one around to zip me up. I'm talking about the wetsuit here.
5: Bloody hell, pal.
8: And the zip gave way as I was trying
9: those
8: to zip
9: bulging pecs.
8: Up. And it resulted in my arm coming back crashing over my shoulder with the zip in my hand and took a chunk out of my forehead.
7: And the perils of having humongous muscles, I know the feeling.
8: There was a bit of damage. Suddenly the blood was pouring down my face. I'm sitting in the car looking at myself going, what has just happened there? And I don't know, was there a bit of concussion, but I was definitely going around with a headache for at least 24 hours.
6: How's the training going? Is it tough?
7: We can see on screen here a close up of...
8: I need to move. Sorry, wrong way.
9: No, just stay where you were.
6: It's not moving.
8: Can we focus?
7: So for radio listeners out there, there's a gash right above his left eye.
8: Yeah.
7: Close to the hairline. It must have been quite a sight for the Dinga locals to see this the white incredible Hulk.
8: Hissing rain. There was nobody there.
6: Are you bleeding in the sea?
8: No, this was before I got in. I never actually
6: Fungi could come looking from.
8: Yeah, I never got to go in.
9: Blood goes in the sea. Where does it go?
6: I don't know, but the dolphins and the
7: just gets mixed up with all the plastic that us disgusting humans have left in the sea.
8: There's no plastic on Ventry Beach.
6: Has anyone seen Coppers, the musical, yet? No?
9: No. Didn't get invited.
6: Fungi's a dangerous, dangerous dolphin.
8: He's a bit old now. He's an old fish at this stage.
9: Well, was there not a conspiracy theory that Fungi had died and they replaced him?
8: Well,
7: it's just a man in a dolphin suit now.
8: The locals insist that is not the case.
6: No.

0: The Sam Allardyce one was brilliant.
1: There was a pullout, a big massive broadsheet, two-page pullout after Westmeath won the Leinster title in 04 that they have just taken out. Is it the Mullingar Herald or whatever the main local paper is down there? And they have it framed and it's almost pride of place in the pub.
2: It's the Adrian Barry topless running around.
1: In the background, yeah.
2: In the middle seat tonight is a man who is sickened by everyone getting on the hockey bandwagon in the last couple of days. He's got an even number postcode, so he knows what it's like to drive past hockey pitches. He knows that each goal is worth 1 point and he even knows that penalty shootouts involve of that run-up thing. If you've got any questions for him about this cool and hip new sport which has existed since 1784, don't hesitate to hit on him on Twitter. It's the Ballantyre Bully, Nathan Nate Dog Murph Shizzle.
3: Damn right. You damn right.
1: Bully, that's a new thing. I like it.
2: I've used it a couple of times, haven't we?
3: I don't live in Ballantyre.
2: That's the thing. I keep forgetting. Where do you live?
3: Rathfarnham.
2: Rathfarnham. The Rathfarnham Rascal.
1: Rampager.
3: I like Rathfarnham right. Rampager. You know. Listen, there's quite a number of private schools. I don't hear anybody giving out about Shane Ross giving all that money to Wesley for their hockey pitches now.
2: Touchy subject. Well, does somebody want to make a case against this? I'm merely the middleman.
3: You can't have it both ways.
2: You certainly can't. Those sleek synthetic pitches is what has made this hockey team great.
0: Nathan on OTBAM next week.
1: It's fair to say that the women's team reaching the World Cup semi-final completely justifies that particular awarding of grants for the Wesley pitch, isn't it? I mean, doesn't that just... Yeah.
0: Oh, absolutely. Oh, yeah, that just, one...
2: Or why not pay...
1: Just sorts that out completely.
0: Yeah.
2: Yeah, exactly. Look at that carpet and look at that conversation being swept right underneath us. Our final contestant tonight is the Ole Gunnar Solskjaer, the Kevin McManaman of Meath Hill. He's injured, he's hampered, he sits on the bench, and then boom, like a gazelle, he's on the pitch. Like a gazelle with a particular focus on getting promotion from the intermediate to senior in the Meath Football Championship, it's the Meath Hillbilly, Tommy Rooney.
4: Well.
2: Are you really injured?
4: Yeah, I'm back actually now. I'm fine. I actually got warned last week.
3: Tommy, are you injured?
4: Stop the
3: off
4: the ball lads from talking about Meath Hill.
3: Why?
2: Why?
4: I just got told.
2: That great coverage.
3: Who said that?
4: The whole parish of us.
1: All the publicity.
4: Too much talk.
1: Oh, I see they're worried now. People are thinking they're getting ahead of themselves.
4: Yeah, that's it.
2: And are you getting ahead of yourselves? How many points are you going to win the intermediate final by this year, Tommy?
4: I don't know. Two or three.
1: Tommy Rooney really quelling the... the hyper at the moment.
2: As ever, the format is a classic crappy quiz with four questions each. After four rounds, we've got the trivia equivalent of a wet evening in Stoke. That is, of course, the rapid fire round. You can podcast crappy quiz on iTunes, Stitcher, Podcast Addict, or offtheball.com. Give us 5 out of 5, even if you hate this very thing. And please send any questions you have via postcard to Crappy Quiz Quizmaster, Off the Ball Towers, Marconi House, Diggs Lane, Dublin 2. No post this week. Round one, the boring questions round, is never multiple choice. Question one for you, Dave. Four counties beat Tipperary in the championship during Michael Ryan's time as manager. Can you name them?
1: Clare.
2: Correct.
1: Limerick.
2: Correct.
1: Kilkenny.
3: Galway.
1: 2016 final, no?
4: You really aren't turning
2: up. They won
4: it.
2: They won 2016.
1: Sorry, 2015 semi-final.
3: It wasn't there.
1: That was Liam Rochet's last year.
2: Yeah.
1: I would have got Galway, obviously, but... And so four one. County is...
2: Is in Munster last year. Munster semi-final, I think.
1: Cork.
2: Yeah. Sickening.
1: Yes.
2: Bad start for Dave. Nathan, obviously going for 3 in a row this week.
3: 3? I think I'm going for about 5 in a row.
2: Are you?
4: The last two
1: whatever.
4: Have been fairly
2: who cares?
4: Embarrassing.
2: Last week was
3: in that I had a record points total and the second highest points total. Yeah, I'm
2: you were literally the only contestant left in the studio at the end.
3: Well, I was up against Adrian Barry, so in fairness, I do have two tougher opponents today, so it'll mean more.
2: Fair enough. The transfer window is closing for British clubs next week, Nathan, but can you tell me the most expensive player signed by a Premier League club in this window?
3: Is there one?
4: It has to be the 120 million.
2: Yes, according to transfermarket.com, which is a very reliable source of transfer
1: fees.
2: What's
1: Tommy doing here?
2: What did he say?
1: I'm not going to repeat it, just in case Nathan
3: No, I heard
1: hear
3: it. But what I'm worried about...
1: What game is he playing?
3: Is that he's trying to... See, he... So Alisson cost 60 million... But I'm fairly sure Riyad Mahrez cost 60 million as well.
1: Unless Tommy says it has to be Alisson, doesn't it?
4: I said 120 million spent on Alisson.
3: Unless Riyad Mahrez was slightly lower than the 60 million. Who else? United haven't really signed anyone. Arsenal, no. Chelsea.
2: Time is ticking.
3: Spurs haven't signed anyone. I'm going to go for Alisson.
2: Mahrez, 68 million euro. And Alisson wasn't even number two. It was Naby Keita was number two on the transfermarket.com list. All I can do is go by the statistics in front of me, Nathan.
3: Since when is transfer market Wikipedia? I'm sorry. Like,
2: I double-checked
3: how much did Alisson cost?

0: 60 million. Riyad Mahrez
1: pounds.
2: I thought it was £60 million that Alisson cost.
0: Well,
1: Riyad Mahrez, you're saying cost 68 million euro.
0: Well, I'm going by the transfer market.
1: I couldn't give a shit what you're going by.
3: It doesn't matter.
1: I'm going by me being right, you
3: being
1: wrong.
3: It doesn't matter. We get...
1: Here, JP. JP's going to check. Give me a point before the end.
0: We've had enough.
1: Go have a look.
0: Crappy
1: go have a look.
0: Last, we've had enough of this shite on this screen.
3: Whoa. He's not
0: you can put your phone away. And you're wrong. You're on zero. Dave's on zero. And we're going to move on.
4: Thanks,
1: Owen. You've made a mockery of the quiz for giving the wrong answers.
0: You've made a mockery of it for getting this full outrage. You've been spending too much time with Adrian Barry.
1: Full outrage? I literally just got a question right. And you said it's wrong for no reason.
0: Question one for you, Tommy.
3: Thanks, Owen.
0: In the qualifier era, Kerry have failed to make the semi-finals of the All-Ireland Football Championship just twice. Which counties handed them those quarter-final seats?
3: Down.
0: Correct. What's the other one?
3: What was the other year?
0: Indeed. What was the other year? Like, you're still going to win the quiz again, Nathan. Let's call a spade here.
1: Yeah, but I want to beat my record points total.
0: You're not.
1: And also... I may not win the quiz.
2: You may.
0: Is that a humble?
2: He's trying. It's faux humbleness.
0: As we can see, very tight
1: angle. TikTok. Let's
0: face.
1: Move
0: He's
1: on.
0: Come on, TikTok.
3: I'm just going to say Dublin, but I don't think it is.
0: No, it's not Dublin. You messed up there, boy. Round two is the Jose Mourinho people skills round. Ahead of another proper Jose meltdown in the coming months, this round we'll call on your memories of some of the memories of some of the people, rather, Mourinho has fallen out with through the years, players in particular. Question two for you, Dave. Which player felt out with Jose Mourinho at Real Madrid because he reportedly helped calm tensions between Spanish internationals at his club and at Barcelona after a series of fiery contests? Was it A, Iker Casillas, B, Sergio Ramos, or C, Xabi Alonso?
2: Definitely don't think it'd be Ramos.
0: Why not?
2: Because he's an arsehole.
3: I like Sergio Ramos.
2: The type of one you'd love to have in your team, obviously.
0: Obviously.
2: It's either Casillas or Xabi Alonso.
1: Well done.
2: Casillas was the international captain, so I think I might go with the less obvious one. I go with Alonso.
0: Oh, Casillas. Question two for you, Nathan.
2: Defying all of my own logic, going with the other one.
0: Which player once called Jose Mourinho a fool and a muppet after Jose made a joke about his age? Was it Esteban Cambiasso, B. Samuel Eto'o, or C. Diego Milito?
3: Oh, that's easy.
1: A.
0: Cambiasso, no. No, Samuel Eto'o.
3: Was it? Eto'o, yeah.
0: Jose made the comments while at Chelsea. Question two for you, Tommy. Which player did Jose Mourinho sell in 2014, saying that he wouldn't be missed? Was it David Luiz, Kevin De Bruyne, or Romelu Lukaku?
3: Couldn't be missed.
0: Wouldn't be missed.
3: Wouldn't be missed. Now, that's different.
0: Very different.
3: There you go.
1: Well, the couldn't be missed literally wouldn't make any sense.
3: Luiz.
0: Correct. Tommy takes the lead.
3: I had it. I was going to go with De Bruyne when I said couldn't, but then when I realised it was wouldn't, I went Luiz.
2: Even though it couldn't, made no sense.
3: Yeah, I know.
0: Round three, the third of Sunday at 2 o'clock round. Ahead of this weekend's replay at Semple Stadium, this round is going to test your knowledge on some of the more memorable replays that have taken place at the TIP venue. Question three for you, Dave. Cork versus Waterford in 2010 was the last Munster hurling final to go to a replay, with Waterford winning the second game at Semple Stadium. But who was top scorer for the day show that day? Was it Owen Kelly, John Milan, or Dan Shannon?
2: I know Shannon got the winning goal. Don't even think he started that night, so I'll have to think that it's not him. Kelly was on freeze, and it was pissing rain that night, so there would have been maybe a lot of freeze.
3: Dave has changed. He would have got this time last year.
0: Yeah, regression.
2: I'm going to go with...
0: It's the knock to the head, I'd say.
2: Kelly.
0: Correct. Owen Kelly with
2: really,
0: 8 points.
2: Really needed that.
0: Question three for you, Nathan. Kerry versus Dublin in 2001 was one of the most memorable drawn games we've seen, but the replay is less famous. Kerry won by a goal on that occasion, and one of their forwards scored two goals in that match. He finished with 2-2. Was it Mike Frank Russell, Daro Kaneda, or Johnny Crowley?
1: My initial thought was Mike Frank Russell, so I'm going to stick with that.
2: Crowley, wasn't it?
0: Wrong. Yeah, it was Johnny Crowley.
3: You're on zero, mate, yeah?
0: Yeah.
1: Well, technically.
0: 3-0. No, literally. I've just heard it in my ear that Mahrez was £60 million and Alisson was £56 million.
1: Bullshit.
0: So I think they're the initial fees. The technical term is up yours. Question three for you, Tommy.
2: He's made you look all right, Mug.
0: It's JP as well inside. Thank you, JP, for supporting
3: me. Is that Danny Dyer?
2: Anyone really from that part of the world.
0: Both Danny Dyers.
1: I have an accent.
0: The Leinster final replay between Galway... The Leinster final replay between Galway and Kilkenny was famously played this year in Thurles. Kilkenny lost despite scoring three goals, Tommy. Which of the following players did not score a goal? Was it TJ Reid, Richie Hogan or Colin Fennelly?
3: TJ Reid.
0: Correct. Tommy's on a roll here. He's two, Dave is one and Nathan
1: right,
0: is zero.
1: That's perfectly fair. Something that happened 2 weeks ago compared to something that happened 17 years ago.
0: Well, it's far more famous
1: with a,
0: game 17
1: with
0: years
1: a replay,
0: ago.
1: You literally said, people don't remember.
3: Rapid fire round, is it?
0: More memorable than that, to a certain extent. I do admit that's a bit sketchy, all right, isn't it? So, it's just a luck of the draw. I could easily have copied and pasted that question into Tommy's, but I didn't. Round four is the fun-free magic number round. Contestants get 3 points for getting the number exactly right. If no one manages that, the nearest contestant who doesn't go bust gets 2 points. The second closest gets 1 point. Again, I'm going to have to state that we can only accept the answer that's written on your paper, and I'm also going to have to ask for your pens once the music ends. So, if you don't mind, give us the following number. The number of times Stephen Ireland's played for Ireland in his senior international career... plus the number of total goals scored in the All-Ireland Senior Hurling Semi-Finals last weekend, plus the number of Tour de France GC wins Team Sky have notched in total, plus the number of runs conceded by the New York Mets against the Washington Nationals on Wednesday night en route to the franchise's biggest ever losing margin. Your 30 seconds what? Expires when Sinatra sings Bright Shiny Beads.
4: What's the second question? Well, the hurling semi-finals.
0: It's a great shot on Tommy. The number of times Stephen Ireland played for Ireland in a senior international career, the goals scored at Croke Park last weekend in total in senior hurling, Tour de France GCs won by Team Sky, plus the number of runs conceded by the Mets against Nationals on Wednesday night. The biggest ever loss they've suffered in the franchise history.
3: Oh, geez, that can't be much.
0: Time's up. Put your pens down. Pens down.
3: Okay.
2: Definitely missed the buzzer there.
3: No, okay, I have one answer written earlier on.
0: It's okay, yeah.
2: it's Tommy, it's alright.
3: No, take my earlier answer, it's fine.
0: 54.
3: 54.
0: 34.
2: 34.
3: 45.
0: Oh, it's 44!
2: Ah, oh, yes! Come on!
3: I rolled 40 after it.
1: Get in!
2: Captain Ireland have
1: 8.
0: So.
1: Was it?
0: 6.
1: 6. I knew it was a lot lower than.
0: The number of goals last weekend?
1: 7.
0: 7, yeah. Galway with 1, Clare with 1, Cork with 2, Limerick with 3. Sky in
3: 6.
0: 6, yeah. 12, 13, 15, 16, 17, 18. And the amount of runs the Nationals scored against
2: five.
0: The
2: 5.
0: 25.
3: Oh my god.
2: The last 2.
1: Oh yes.
0: So,
1: no.
0: You get
1: you're out.
0: 2 points.
2: We're back to the old rules.
3: Nobody's out.
1: What?
3: Nobody's out.
0: Remember, the rapid fire round changed here about 7 months ago.
3: Nathan got 1 point there, did he?
1: No, I got 2.
0: 2 points.
3: How did he get 2?
1: Because he won it.
3: But geez, you're 11 away or 10 away.
1: Yeah, so let's change
2: both
1: the rules.
0: So to bring up the speed of what the scores
2: two,
0: are.
2: 2-1, is it?
0: Tommy's on 2, Nathan's on 2, Dave is on 1. We tossed a coin before we came on air between Nathan and Tommy. The winner of the toss is...
3: can't be Nathan.
0: Nathan versus Tommy.
3: Can't
0: Tommy.
3: There we go, come on.
1: Sorry, we agreed 2 weeks ago we were either actually going to toss a coin in the interest of fairness, or...
0: we did not agree anything on this.
1: Or we were going to do some sort of a tie-break.
3: Come on.
0: When's the last time anybody agreed about anything on the quiz?
1: So what you're saying is because of some sort of imaginary toss of the coin, it's the first question.
3: That's the way it's always been done, Nathan.
1: So we may not even get a question.
3: You're off the back of 5 in a row.
1: Yeah, exactly.
3: You're like the Dubs.
2: Do you genuinely think that you're not going to get a question?
1: That's not the point. The point is the fairness.
0: Our winner tonight is going to be decided in the round that separates the men from the boys, the Peter Duggins from the Peter Dinklages. It's a no theme in particular, ridiculously easy rapid fire round. The score you get in this round will be added to your score in the previous round. 40 seconds for everybody to answer from the same set of questions. We move on to somebody who's after Tommy, after he gets a question wrong, and Tommy gets deducted a point.
3: What do you mean,
0: same
3: for everybody. Wrong? What if I don't get any wrong?
0: If he doesn't get any wrong, then Tommy wins. It's as simple as that. We're going to start with you, Tommy, and your time begins with David Brady trying to pronounce Cheku Kriati.
5: C-K-K-T-O-T-O-Y-E-T-E. Who's he?
0: Where was the 1978 World Cup held?
3: Mexico.
0: No, Argentina. Where in the Ireland women's hockey coach?
1: Graham Shaw,
0: correct.
3: Oh, who was that to Dave or Nathan?
0: Name the brand that produces Liverpool jerseys.
1: New Balance.
0: Correct. Who did Joseph Parker beat last... who did Joseph Parker lose to last Saturday night?
1: White.
0: Correct. Joel Embiid plays for which NBA franchise?
1: Cavaliers.
0: No, 76ers. Which trainer won the goal they played on Wednesday, Dave?
2: Bulger.
0: No, Gordon Elliott. Tommy, Louis Dinier signed for which Premier League club?
3: Everton.
0: Correct. Chloe McGee represents Ireland in which sport?
3: Handball.
0: No, badminton. Gremio is a football club based in which country? Correct. Shane Dowling hurls for which club?
1: The Pearson.
0: Correct. Time is up. Nathan wins again. This is getting boring at this stage.
1: Everything stacked against me.
3: I bought
1: everything.
2: It's the third person in a row I finished on zero or negative.
0: Tommy, you finished on one. Nathan, you win on 6 points. 5 points clear.
1: You tried your best. You tried your best to take it away from me.
0: Yeah, we're going to have to split Nathan in two next week.
2: What happens if it's North Nathan versus South Nathan in the final?
1: Where are the brains?
0: Thank you for joining us this week on the Crappy Quiz. We might be back again next week. There's more good stuff coming up after this break on the radio. Make sure to check out all our podcasts on offtheball.com and all that other good stuff. We'll chat to you next week. Bye bye for now.
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7: Billy, listening to this, it struck me that a lot of your boxers come to you pretty young and reach very high. Very young because their talent is so strong, and that obviously you need to be able to manage that carefully. And I don't know if it wouldn't be holding them back a little bit, but just for their own good, minding them through the path.
8: Absolutely, their training is, you know, especially at a young age. A lot of guys will come through into the squad, you know, at a young age. A lot of them would have won national championships at senior championships, maybe 17, 18 years of age, maybe 19 years of age. You know, but the average age of Olympic medalists is 25, 26 years of age. And we did the stats just after London, and the average age was 25.9. years. So, you know, that 10-year pathway we talk about, so it's about managing those guys from the 15 or 16 years of age through that are getting the right amount of competition, the right amount of training, the right amount of recovery to guide them to becoming a good senior at 25, 26.
7: Young men at that age can be a little bit sometimes pig-headed when it comes to, no, I'm going out, I want to fight, put me in, kind of thing. Are those conversations easy enough to have, because you can actually say, look, this is, you're going to peak at 25.9 because that's what the right thing to do is, and this is the way we've done it in the past, and we have these medals to show.
8: So it's very individual. In my sport, it can be very individual, and the fact that, you know, you can have a guy at 17 or 18 years of age that can do the business, the likes of Joe Ward. There is exceptions to the rules, but in general, that's the norm. Would be that the 25, 26 years of age. So you're trying to guide them their career path along that, giving them the proper stimulation, the right competition, heading towards major championships. And once you sit down and say this with these guys and their coaches, you know, it's usually, thankfully, with the experience that we have, that they listen to us, that we guide them along. But it's to continue to improve and continue, you know, the boundary doesn't stop. But you got to, as I say, the recovery piece is important, that you keep that freshness there, you keep the stimulation there. Even with the team that we have at the moment, have had the success and lots of expectations every time we go out, you know, we got to keep changing the stimulation and keep them improving, and that for sustainable success, having a continuous improvement mindset is key.
7: Yeah.
9: Can I ask a tiny question there, Billy? Because Jason talked about the belief to be able to stand up in a player meeting and go, I think I should be playing full forward. I did a tiny bit of boxing, but I always suffered with the belief that I could knock a guy out or I could hit a guy properly. If you come across a kid who's really, really talented and you really believe you're capable of great things and the belief isn't in him, how do you teach that, and is it possible to do it?
8: Well, teaching, I suppose, probably not the word. It's probably instilling belief. So you look around, what instills his belief, you know, is his preparation. So if he makes his preparation top class, you know, that'll instill belief in himself. It's all about his own internal self-image then, his own belief, and how do you build that up, you know. So
9: you put him in with a couple of rubbish lads and let him knock them out for a couple of times.
8: At international level, you can't get that chance. But, you know, you try and build up belief. We do one-to-one with pad work and stuff, building up that belief constantly and feeding into him. And feeding himself with self-talk, positive self-talk, builds that belief. So you got to build that belief, and having those little successes along the way will build that, you know. And I've seen it grow. I've seen it grow in all of this team.
9: Has it ever become a problem? He believes too much in himself, this lad.
8: There's a piece of that as well, but you know, then you put him in with a guy two weights above him for a sparring session. Knocking the corners off.
10: All right, I've got to take a quick ad break. We have Jarlath Regan, Jason Sherlock, and Billy Walsh with us on our panel this afternoon. 53106 is the text number. You can also get us on Twitter at Off the Ball. Right back after these.
6: News Talk Sport Saturday.
10: All right, you're very welcome back to the programme. We've got Billy Walsh, Jarlath Regan and Jason Sherlock with us. Do you want to tell a story?
9: I don't mind telling it. But basically, a couple of years ago, I was being clamped outside a chipper, and I ran outside to stop the guy from doing it and put some money on the meter. I think I was being cheeky. I didn't have parking on the car. And I went out and said to your man, you know, come on, have a heart. My wife is watching it out the window, eating the chips like it's on television. And your man squared up to me anyway, because I wasn't, you know, behind the door telling them that I thought, you know, I don't think this is right.
10: And, excuse me, sir, I think that this...
9: kind sir, please let me put some money on the car. And I basically knew that if this guy swings at me, I've never been in a fight in my life, you know. Played plenty of sport, but had come close, but never actually been in a punch-up. So I decided to go down to the National Stadium, Cahill and the lads, and do the white-collar boxing down there. And everybody I knew thought I was crazy because they knew who I was. And I lost about 2.5 stone in the process of doing it, but then kind of realised with about a month to go to the big fight that, you know, not being a violent guy is not such a bad thing at the end of the day, and you don't necessarily have to prove yourself in the ring. Even though everybody listening to this now is going, yeah, absolute wuss.
8: Did you do that for the clamber, or did you do that to keep your wife in check? To make sure she paid for the chips?
9: Yeah. You know yourself, I did it. A little bit of column B, a little bit of column A. No, I really just wanted to learn how to box. And like you say, the discipline of it, I can totally understand why it's really important for a really, really good thing for a kid to learn. Just the discipline of it and going down. Even the fact that the training is so ridiculously hard. Like one night, I came home from the National Stadium and my wife Tina said to me, my face was green from the amount of work that we'd done that night. And it's always in those short bursts of 3 minutes. But God, I like shed pounds in weeks. It was, if anybody's looking for a quick way to lose some weight, get down to the National Stadium.
10: So you didn't actually fight?
9: It didn't actually go through to the fight because we went to see one of the fights, the white collar boxing fights. And as Billy will tell you, Jason will tell you, if you go to one of these things, doesn't matter how much you train, what techniques you learn, in that first 3 minutes, it all goes out the window and it's just swinging arms. You know the way kids used to fight with the arms going helicopter on either side? That's basically what happens for the first minute, and I just went, nah, you know what? I'll take my chances on not doing this.
10: Text in from Sean in Wexford, and a slightly different but kind of related point. Great to hear Billy Walsh, hell of a boxer, brilliant coach and Freeman of Wexford. Also a very good hurler and footballer in his time. I remember when a schmozzle would break out, not too many lads would run in Billy's direction.
8: there was a few of those, all right, in GA. It happens now and again.
10: You were mostly a hurler, I think.
8: Well, I played all both codes, hurling and football. Yes, I was lucky enough, played underage, played 2 Leinster Hurling finals. Talk about makers of stadiums and being in the Olympic Games. But one of my greatest memories is standing in Croke Park and winning a Leinster medal and going up and receiving a medal. You know, it was fantastic underage. And
10: hurling?
8: Yeah, hurling. And it was, you know, Martin Storey would have been on that team, and that was 1977. And the next time he won a medal, the Leinster hurling medal, was 1996, an Ireland medal. You know,
10: am I right? Then you beat Antrim in the semi final
8: in 77. No, this was underage. We'd have beaten Kilkenny in the final, Leinster.
10: One of the things that I was kind of interested in, you both kind of talked a little bit about venues, and the point today about London playing in Croke Park, everybody was like, oh, it's great for them to get to play in Croke Park, and it kind of got us thinking a little bit about why do venues matter so much to people. Hearing you talk about Castlebar, for example, I can kind of imagine that that's quite an important moment in your sporting career, where you go into and realise for the first time that you dig playing in front of a massive audience, or even like a very committed audience. Why does it matter so much to us? Why are we so obsessed with these things?
11: I think most sports people have some sort of an ego, and they like to play in front of people watching, and they like to impress. So it's no different. I always enjoyed doing that when I was younger. So, yeah, there's some venues, as you say, that Castle Bar venue was special to me in a GA context. There was obviously Croke Park. I went to so many games there when I was younger, like sat in the exact same seats. It was at the Hogan Stand. There was kind of a wall, and over that there was two wooden benches where I used to watch the match from pitch level, because it was as close as you could get, and I used to always watch the games there and kind of do a running commentary myself on them. And then in a soccer context, I
10: always playing full forward yourself, of course,
11: and scoring the winner, yeah. And then in a soccer context, I got to play in Lansdowne Road against Liverpool when I was with UCD.
9: I was at that match.
11: Were you at that game?
9: Was, yeah.
11: Yeah, there was a good crowd that night. It was.
9: You went one up as well.
11: Yeah, I got a free, but Phil Babb fouled me, and I remember Steve Harkness, who was playing centre half as well, said, if you dive again, I'll effing kill you. So stayed on my feet for the rest of the game. So that was great that night, because as you said, there was a big crowd there. But I think as sports people, if you've any ambition, you want to play in the biggest stage, and with the GA, it's always been Croke Park. That's where you want to show your wares. And like, not only London, but for Cavan, it's 97 since they were in Croke Park last. It's a fantastic thing for the county. I don't expect it to be much of a match, but in saying that, it has significance for both teams in different ways.
10: Just hearing that there's a 3 kilometre tailback already outside Carrick and Shannon ahead of the game, which throws in at 5 o'clock this evening. So if you are going to our live game this evening, I'm really hoping that our commentary team are not trapped in that traffic. But
9: they're causing it.
10: Yeah, so if you want to give us updates across the day, then 53106 is the text number for those. Billy, venues, like, you've played in Croke Park, you've been at Olympics, you've been there as a participant, you've been there as a coach. Is there one that sticks out, or is it actually sometimes the smaller championships in Eastern Europe you go, this is where we've got prospects here, and this is where we prove ourselves to ourselves?
8: Funny enough, Eastern Europe has some fantastic stadia. Minsk was a great arena. You know, the previous European Championships where we had great success was in Moscow. Fantastic arena as well. So I think for all of us, you know, and for all athletes, like comedians, I think they're performers, and they like to be on the big stage, and the bigger the crowd and the better the atmosphere, the better they will be, our top lads. And we're no different, as I said, than the comedian. The bigger the crowd and the atmosphere this year, they'll be buzzing.
9: Everybody talks about Madison Square Garden in terms of boxing. Have you ever been and experienced
8: I've been there,
9: that?
8: But I've never boxed there.
9: Do you feel like, because people talk about the character of that building and the feeling, the history of, that there's a history in the walls. Like, that's my opinion of kind of great performance spaces, is that you can feel, it sounds schmaltzy, but you can feel that there's something there. There's something, there's a character in the building.
8: Whether it's something of you perceive yourself by going in.
9: Well, maybe it's your recognition that you know that.
8: Who's been there before you? What people have been in there? The Wembleys, the Croke Parks, you know, the Olympic Village, Olympic Stadia that you go to, the history that's there, the Olympians that have been there, or the players that have been there before you, does create that atmosphere. And a lot of us generate it maybe by yourself, by your own thoughts, which will then get a better performance out of yourself.
9: And then acoustically, like, I actually know the Castle Bar gym that you're referring to. Like, you play in some of those gyms in the west of Ireland, and when I was playing schools basketball, the din and the noise in a gym that's there for a basketball match or a fight, I think that's a contributing factor.
8: Oh, absolutely.
9: Because sometimes you can't hear yourself think in these places. Have you been in that situation?
8: Absolutely. You know, most of the guys, they're roaring in a boxing ring. These guys, you know, are a boxing venue. The guys can hear, they will hear one voice, and that's the guy in the corner, out of thousands of people shouting and roaring and different instructions. It's amazing how you can pick up, you know,
9: you can zero that out.
8: Zero that out. The focus and concentration is so intense that they can pick out your voice in the corner, which is an amazing feat, you know, when shots are firing at you at milliseconds, you know.
9: It's incredible, because I've been in some nightclubs in the west of Ireland where it's very hard to zero out all the voices.
10: Is the stadium a venue that you consider in those terms, or is it actually too much of a place of work now that, you know, you must be about your business?
8: I know, absolutely. You know, we train beside the stadium, but I mean, the National Stadium itself, for all the athletes, all the boxers, that is their Mecca. To actually win a title in a national stadium, everybody wants to, as a young boy growing up, that's what you want to do, and want to win a senior title at some stage there, you know, which is it's an amazing feat. It's like winning an All-Ireland, winning an FA Cup medal, whatever. It's for boxing terms, that is the Mecca.
10: If you were to pick one of the occasions, is it
8: for
10: when
8: me
10: you, when you win yourself, or is it as actually being the man in charge of your fighters well, come through successfully?
8: I think from, you know, from my own point of view, my, winning my first senior title at 19 years of age back in 1983 would have been which would be a fantastic feeling for myself and a great occasion. Having been that boy that wanted to be a senior champion this Sunday and to do it at your first attempt was fantastic.
11: What I found, the more I played, everyone obviously mentions Croke Park and what the feeling must be to play in front of 82,000 people and that, but I suppose the more kind of experience that I got, you understand that you have to kind of blank out everything that's around. And I found when in my training then mentally, and I used to use a pitch in Billy's neck of the woods, Shelmaliers down in Wexford, when I go and do training, and you can, I could visualise Croke Park on that pitch. And then when you got to Croke Park, you would just be anywhere else. You wouldn't see, in the warm up, I'd always pick out my family. They always sat in around the same area. I'd acknowledge them. And then I didn't notice anything else. And it's one thing I kind of regret now is that I can't remember enough of the crowd and atmosphere in certain games, but because you're focused on the game,
10: yeah,
11: you could be anywhere.
10: When did you know to start doing all that kind of stuff? Because it sounds like at 19 you didn't, and that very consciously over the rest of your career you started to embrace psychology and also working on your skill set and deciding my role is going to change.
11: I don't know whether it's a natural thing, but like I was always competitive. I played basketball and my position was point guard, and as a point guard you were there to facilitate everyone else. You pinpointed the mismatches, you set up the plays, and you kind of dictated the flow of the game. So maybe it was that attitude that I brought to all sports, that I wanted to see how I could help the team and then how the team could get better. And like I would see myself as a student of sport, I still do, and like I love watching all sports, and I feel there's something to gain from all sports when you're focusing on one. Like Billy obviously has a major GA background, and I'm always fascinated when Billy talks about the boxers, which is an individual sport. He'll always mention the team, you know, himself and Zor and the whole team, and like even as boxers they're not individual, and that must be a very comforting thing for them. So yeah, I think it's just something that's in my nature that I wanted to kind of improve. And
10: yeah, you mentioned being team captain actually in Seoul, and we were kind of thinking about that whole issue of being team captain on the boxing team as well. Is that a long-standing tradition, and does it depend on how many boxers you have going? Because I don't know how many we had in Seoul. Would it have been four?
8: No, we had six.
10: Six.
8: Yeah. It is and is. At the moment, we don't have a captain because Darren Neal was dethroned and his position. He was holding the mantle since Ken Egan was off the team. So Kenny did it for 10 years for us almost, you know, and was a great role model and leader within the team. And Darren then took up that mantle very, very well throughout the Olympic Games. You know, when he was out of the competition, he was still with the boys, still urging and helping them, rolling their bandages, going to training, did all the pieces really, really well, and helped communicate the stuff that we needed to communicate to the team and keep everybody in check.
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1: Are you joking me?
2: Is that right?
5: Welcome. Welcome along to the shoddiest segment on Irish radio. It's the scintillating, it's the stupefying, it's the spendido crappy quiz. Every Friday, we put three of them off the ball up against each other in a no-holds-barred quiz of sporting factoids at the end of the week. Allow me to welcome tonight's contestants. Our first contestant today was described last week as the classiest man in Westmeath, coming in ahead of Sir Walter Raleigh. Now, Jimmy Allen on YouTube has been in touch to say, some poor research from Owen there. Sir Walter Raleigh was never in Westmeath, let alone from there. There is a house in Mullingar Killua House with a plaque with his name on it. That is it. So apologies to everyone in Westmeath. Give it up for your native Adrian. Who's your daddy, Barry?
6: Yeah, I would have
7: why is there a plaque in Mullingar, though?
5: Adrian?
8: Good question.
6: Well, that's quite obvious, Nathan. He obviously, when he had his crowning glory when he came to invent the bicycle or whatever it was he did, he did it in Mullingar Town Hall. And so they put a plaque up there to commemorate him.
7: Fantastic. Good to see you're continuing the high standard of knowledge that you have about Westmeath that you will also, I'm sure, bring to their Mount Rushmore.
5: Apparently, beside the plaque, there's a cardboard cutout of Sir Walter Raleigh. It's called Sir Walter Raleigh Plaza. Get the Supermax there and everything. Like, it's fantastic. As you say, he did invent the chip, basically. Our next contestant today is still reeling from his response to his Mayo Mount Rushmore, which has been described by some critics as shambolic. One review said, this chiseler of stone is clearly less interested in Olympic and All-Ireland medals than who he can go for a pint with after the pandemic lockdown. Give it up for Nathan Nate Dog Murphy.
7: Listen, every county has different criteria. What's the issue? The only person who's described it as shambolic is Adrian Barry. So
8: that was obviously somebody else.
6: It was a disgrace. I actually had a DM from somebody earlier on in relation to the ongoing selection of the Westmeath one, and it was a plea to not be as shambolic as the Mayo one. So I'm not alone.
7: So sorry. Again, who are you taking out of the Mayo one?
6: That's your call, but like leaving out the guy who was a nine-time Olympic medalist.
7: He deserves to be on this Mayo Mount Rushmore. Tell me something else about him. Tell me something else about him that you know aside from the few lines I get.
6: Needs to be known. Is there anything that needs to be known? What? That's not the question. Like, this is pure Trumpism now. That's not the question. The guy won 9 Olympic medals, am I right?
7: Well, surely if he deserves to be on a Mount Rushmore, you would know these basic facts about him.
6: It's not my county. This is your county, so I'm asking you the question.
7: Yeah, but we're talking about a great county.
6: You can't even remember.
7: You know, I know everything about Martin Sheridan. Yeah, 100 years ago.
6: I mean, how much do you know about him before Mount Rushmore?
8: Yeah, Adrian didn't know his name.
7: 110 years ago.
6: Through me.
8: Move on.
6: But you're like, it doesn't matter.
7: I'm very proud of it. But sure,
8: Quizmaster people
7: won lots of Olympic medals a century ago.
6: Nine Olympic medals.
8: Figures are falling off a cliff.
5: I'm happy enough. Our final contestant today blames Nick McCarthy for everything bad that's ever happened to him. Sorry, I completely lost my train of thought there. I've completely messed up this intro. He said, bloody stupid Mick McCarthy when he dropped his fork the other day. He said, bloody stupid Mick McCarthy when lockdown restrictions were rumoured to be extended beyond next Monday. It's Jer, hater of Mick McCarthy, Gilroy. Congratulations on getting a complete intro. I clearly don't care enough about that final intro.
8: I'm a lover, not a hater.

0: I think Rick knows that.
1: That is very true. I should say this week, no devices. It's come to our attention really that there may or may not be cheating going on. So the device that you are looking at right now is the only device you should be looking at. Can I see both of your hands, please? And no, none of this under the table sort of stuff.
2: Come on, no hands.
1: Thank you. None of this under the table stuff. None of this weird third hand sort of stuff that's been going
2: on. Unless we sit here like this for the duration, there's no other way. Like, what I'm saying is, Jared could very easily have a device down. Nathan could have a device.
0: You could lift the phone and we'd see.
3: What year are we doing this year? I could technically just open up a
0: 2019.
3: And be looking at it straight here, such as the advantage of Zoom and my laptop. But I'm not going to do that. Are we going to go back to last week and the blatant disregard for the rules shown by the quizmaster?
1: There was no blatant disregard.
3: I was meant to go second.
0: No, you weren't.
3: Yes,
0: you
3: weren't. I was.
1: We've got a quiz to start here.
0: Did you watch it?
3: Yeah, I did.
0: Let's go.
1: We got it. We got a quiz. Come to us with an actual
0: random punter on Twitter. That was it. You didn't actually watch it back. In the toss that happened beforehand, Jer versus Nathan. Jer won. Nathan, you have to go first. That's what was said.
3: No, it said Nathan won.
1: Yeah, Nathan won the toss.
3: Yeah.
1: So you had the opportunity to go first and second, and you decided
3: no, you got it wrong. You said, Nathan, you win the toss, you go first.
0: Like, dumbass.
2: Nathan,
3: learn the rules of your quiz.
2: His own shambolic performance.
3: Learn the rules of your quiz.
1: Your burner accounts won't get at me. Round one, the boring questions round, never multiple choice. Question one for you, Adrian. The greatest team in the history of humankind ever, Leinster, were hammered by Munster in the semi-final of the Heineken Cup in 2006. Can you name Munster's starting back row in that final against Biarritz?
2: Stringan or Gara?
1: No, wrong. Back row.
2: Back row, sorry.
1: No,
2: listen.
1: Stringer's only 5'8". He can't play in the back row. He's a scrum half, Adrian.
2: Come off. I was going for a harder.
1: That would be a really silly technique.
3: Wow. Can you imagine if I...
2: Shush, let me ask you.
3: Imagine if I got confused between the back row and the back line.
1: Yeah, it would be a pylon.
0: As a row. Don't be mad, Adrian.
2: Let me answer the question. What was the year again?
0: No.
2: Give me the question. Next question. Come on,
1: O'Gara. The point is gone. Try again. It's 2006.
2: If the point is gone, I'm not trying. That's ridiculous. I'll try again. If the point is back in the next go first.
1: The point is back in the next go first.
2: You said 2006.
0: No.
2: Right. Quinlan, Wallace, and...
1: No, you're already wrong. Don't worry. Quinny was on the bench. It was Leamy, Wallace, and Foley. That was the back row.
2: Jesus.
1: But yeah, playing Peter Stringer in the back row would have been ridiculous for Declan Kidney, obviously. Question one for you, Nathan. Mayo did not win the All-Ireland in 2006, but a Mayo man did top the scoring charts in that summer football championship. Can you name him?
3: Connor Mortimer?
0: Come on.
1: Correct.
0: Come on.
1: What do you mean, come on?
0: A Mayo question about Mayo Gaelic football for the Mayo man.
3: Sure, well, you're always saying that my specialist subjects, I don't do very well on them, so.
1: Well,
2: it's not that we're saying no that. That's actually the fact.
1: We'll see now in a sector where your advantages lie. Question one for you. 2006 was the first of Kilkenny's famous four in a row. Can you name six of the eight players who started the 06 final against Cork, who also started the 09 final against Tip?
0: Okay, so six of the eight players, not...
1: Players, please, yeah.
0: And 09, they win in 09. It's 2010, they get beaten. So you want me the first year of the four in a row and the last year of the four in a row?
1: Yeah.
0: Okay, so.
1: What are you writing?
3: Adrian's there. Oh, hold up the answers, kids. Hold up the answers. No, not that one. Not that sheet. This sheet.
2: Yes, absolutely.
0: JJ, Jackie, Tommy Walsh. Do I get eight
1: No, you don't.
0: Chefin.
1: Can you start... are these all definites, Ger, first of all?
3: Is this your answer?
1: Are you reading out your answer, or are you reading down what you're writing down in the paper? Like, what are we doing here? Like,
3: what are we doing here?
0: I'm trying to answer your ridiculous question. That's what.
1: Okay. So, who? Jackie is your first answer. Who else did you say there?
0: JJ missed a year. Did he miss this year?
3: Oh, come on. He already knows what he does.
1: Come on.
0: Walsh. I got Tommy Walsh, and I got to go Henry Shefflin.
1: Tommy Walsh, Henry Shefflin. That's two of them, yeah.
0: And Jackie Tyrrell.
1: And Jackie Tyrrell, that's three.
0: I'm going to go... started the game.
1: Yes.
0: Or played in the game.
1: Started.
3: Started, he said.
0: Ah, come on. Started is tricky. It's like...
2: Ah, come on. How long are we going to...
1: Come on, give me a pick of Kenny Legends.
0: Well, because he's playing forward, he comes off the bench.
3: Well, then he didn't start.
0: Do I say Aidan Fogarty?
1: Correct.
0: Yeah, I know Aidan Fogarty. Yeah. Hang on.
1: Two more.
0: Oh, 06.
1: Yes, 2006.
3: Ah, here, he's out of time. The kids are getting impatient here.
1: What?
0: Does Richie Power start?
1: Yes, he does. One more. One more.
2: The left corner forward. Who was in shooting? I went blank on his name. Come on, it's ridiculous.
1: Come on, time's almost up.
0: Give me the left corner forward with the green helmets. Come on.
1: 5, 4, 3, 2, 1.
0: I'm going to say Kavanagh.
1: No. Oh, you didn't get that point. So close.
0: Michael Kavanagh.
1: No. The eight were as follows. Jackie Tyrrell, Tommy Walsh, Derek Ling, Richie Power, Henry Shefflin, Owen Larkin, Eddie Brennan, and Aidan Fogarty. You did not get the points. It's currently Adrian nil, Ger nil, Nathan one.
3: You never said Jackie's name there.
0: I did.
2: I did, to be fair.
1: I did. Jackie was first.
0: That's bollocks.
1: Round two. Well, you said JJ, and I basically persuaded you into not saying it, so well done on that. Round two.
3: Look what you've done, Jerry. You've made the child cry.
1: For God's sake, there are people crying here because of you. Round two is the Germany World Cup round. The 2006 World Cup's tagline was Eine Zeit, Freunde zu finden, which translated as A Time to Make Friends. Fittingly, it concluded with Zinedine Zidane headbutting Marco Materazzi after a personal slight. This round will test your knowledge on this tournament. Jerry, you were at this tournament. Huge advantage for you here. Question two for you, Adrian. Can you name the unlikely side who snuck through to the quarterfinals of the 06 World Cup, having got past Switzerland on penalties after luckily drawing Tunisia and Saudi Arabia in their group?

0: I mean, they were hot property around that time. So let's go with Greece.
1: No, it was Ukraine.
2: England.
1: Ukraine.
0: What? What? You broke up there. I said Ukraine. Did that come out as England?
3: Nathan.
1: Ukraine, Switzerland is the worst game in the history of the World Cup finals.
3: Yeah.
2: I didn't watch it.
3: Yeah. I'd say, did you watch much football there?
2: Not really.
1: Me or Jer?
3: You were there as well, Nathan, were you?
1: I was. Oh. A mate of mine went to the Ukraine-Switzerland game, and he was only there, I think, for that weekend, and he hadn't a ticket, so obviously it's a World Cup Finals. He's in Germany. He wants to go. And I think he paid about 350 quid for a ticket for the match. That was a 0-0 draw, and there may not have been a single shot on target in the entire game.
3: Jesus. Worth, though. Question two for you, Nathan. 2006 became known as a defenders tournament, but can you name any knockout fixture that included at least three goals? I will include extra time. I won't include penalty shootouts, obviously.
0: Are you looking for the score or are you just looking for the teams?
3: Two teams, please.
2: At least three goals.
3: At least three goals.
2: Really?
3: Not that hard?
2: No.
1: Was Italy-Germany 2-0 or 2-1? England, Brazil?
3: No.
2: 1-0.
1: Was that 1-0? Bollocks, I thought it was 2-1.
2: Was that Ronaldinho's and Seaman?
3: That was 2002.
2: What happened in 06 with England?
1: Oh, they lost to Portugal and penalties.
2: Brazil game was 2-1.
3: Rooney versus Ronaldo. It was only four answers to this question. You had Argentina 2, Mexico 1. Remember Maxi Rodriguez, wasn't it? That unbelievable goal. Brazil 3, Ghana 0. Spain 1, France 3. And Italy beat Ukraine 3-0.
1: Yeah, I wouldn't have got that.
3: Sure. You were in Germany for the summer of 2006. Indulging in everything the country... Oh! Got attacked by Paddy O'Shea.
1: Wow. That's a recreation of Jair in Germany 2006.
3: Whoa.
2: Now I know how Denny Allen felt.
3: You indulged in everything the country had to offer, is what I was about to say, in Germany in 2006. So which German star won the award for best young footballer after his performances during the tournament?
2: Philipp Lahm?
3: No. Anyone?
0: Lewandowski?
3: No, he's Polish.
0: Oh, yeah.
1: 2006, Podolski, yeah.
3: Lucas Podolski, yeah. Round three, the 06 Ryder Cup round. For the 2006 Ryder Cup, Ireland had the opportunity to bear the beautiful chest of the Celtic Tiger on the world stage, and boy did we take it. This round will test your knowledge on the events of that week. Adrian.
0: Yeah.
3: Ladies and gentlemen, Ireland stands proud this afternoon was the opening line in English from the opening ceremony at the K Club. Which news presenter
0: Sharon DeViola.
3: Hey, there you go.
2: Come on.
0: I got it. Get in.
2: Come on.
3: What's it like every time somebody gets a question right in this quiz, somebody's like, come on, could you not just congratulate a colleague on getting a question right?
2: But that's a very famous moment.
0: Yeah, yes, it's a very famous moment if you know the answer.
2: It was a horrific
0: Ukraine and whoever it was they were playing in the World Cup quarterfinal was also a moment that you were at and you can't even remember it.
3: These are all fairly significant things, all these questions. Nathan, can you name either of the European golfers who brought home 4 points and were the continent's strongest players over the course of that weekend?
1: Lee Westwood?
3: Correct. Do you know the other one?
2: Sergio Garcia?
3: Sergio Garcia. Question three for you, Ger. Garcia was the youngest player on the course that weekend, with only two other golfers under the age of 30 involved for either team. Can you name either of them?
1: Sorry, two other golfers under 30 from either team.
3: Mm-hmm.
1: It's 14 years ago.
2: 2006, 14 years ago.
3: Mm-hmm.
2: So somebody's about 40 now. Oof.
3: Gonna need an answer.
0: Is Nathan googling there just to make himself look
2: Ian Poulter?
3: No. No.
4: G-Mac? G-Mac
3: no.
4: And Lay.
1: Paul Casey?
3: Paul Casey and another European player. Luke Donald.
4: Ah, yeah. Oh, that's a shy question.
3: Well, you got it wrong. Question four. You there's very rarely a pile-in when somebody gets a question wrong. There's just always a pile-in when somebody gets a question right in this quiz. But positivity gets killed in this 25-minute segment we do every week. Round four is the 2006 stuff that's not sport round. A classic of the genre, a fan favourite. This round will test your knowledge on stuff you should know that's not related to sports. Adrian, question four for you. Which film shocked the movie world in 2006, unexpectedly beating Brokeback Mountain to the Best Picture Award at the Oscars?
4: Look, I'm faking not knowing while having looked this up.
0: No,
4: yesterday.
0: I haven't a clue, obviously. Have you any idea? She's 18 months old. She doesn't have a clue. Same clue as I have. I'm going to go with Nadia, Gladiator.
3: No, it's not. Anyone?
1: Drive?
3: No. A Crash. Close.
1: Ah, oh, Crash. That's what I'm thinking of.
3: Nathan, The Boy in the Striped Pajamas was published in 2006. Who wrote it? What's that face for, Jer?
0: I thought maybe it was in the bookshelf above me there. You can't own if he gets this question correct.
4: Come on, you either know this or you don't. Bookshelf.
1: No, I don't.
0: He gets the point taken off.
1: No, I don't have it.
3: Jer?
4: John Boyne.
3: Correct. YouTube was sold to Google in 2006, but can you tell me which footballer featured in the Nike Touch of Gold ad, which was the first video to hit 1 million views?
4: I thought you were going to ask for how much. It was 1.3 billion. Which footballer featured in the Touch of Gold ad for Nike?
3: Yeah. Nike, first video to reach 1 million views on YouTube.
4: Ronaldinho?
3: Correct.
4: Boom.
3: Again, a correct answer met with eerie silence in this chat.
4: Jer,
3: 1 point.
1: Well done,
3: Nathan, thank you, Nathan, for spreading the positivity. Nathan, 2 points.
1: Well, there's children involved now, so I feel like I should be on my best behavior.
3: Thank you. Round four is the fun-free magic number round.
0: She can't, happily.
3: Let's get 3 points for getting the number exactly right.
1: Daddy's not doing very well.
3: If you've got kids looking at home, listening at home, Nathan doesn't care about you. It's only Adrian's kid, really, that he gives a shit about. Contestants get 3 points for getting the number exactly right. If no one manages that, the nearest contestant who doesn't go bust gets 2 points. The second closest gets 1 point. I'm going to say that we can only accept the answer that's written on your paper. I'm also going to have to ask for your pens once the music ends. So if you don't mind, give us the following number. The number of drivers' championships won by Lewis Hamilton in his career to date, plus the number of professional wins enjoyed by Padraig Harrington throughout his career to date, plus the number in the world rankings that Ireland currently occupies in rugby, plus the number in the world rankings that the Republic of Ireland currently occupies in football. Your 30 seconds expire when Sinatra sings Bright Shiny Beats.
1: What's the last question there? Yeah, fire head there. Yeah, what's the last question?
3: Where are Ireland in the football world rankings?
1: and the second question is PGA Tour, documents. European Tour, everything all in?
3: Everything, professional wins, everything, yeah.
4: Worldwide.
3: Mr. Worldwide, Padraig Harrington. Number of Drivers' Championships won by Lewis Hamilton. Number of pro wins by Padraig Harrington. The number in the world rankings that Ireland currently occupies in rugby, and then the number in football. Your time is up, by the way. Nathan, what have you got?
1: 61.
3: 61.
4: Bucks.
3: Adrian's got 74.
4: 72.
3: The answer is 75. Adrian gets 2 points. Jar gets 1 point. Nathan gets nothing. Let's go through it all. The number of drivers.
0: Jesus, Nathan, what happened to you?
3: What happened to you? The number of drivers' championships won by Lewis Hamilton is 6. The number of professional wins won by Padraig Harrington is 31.
0: 20.
1: Really?
3: Yeah. The number in the world rankings, because it doesn't necessarily need to be European Tour or PGA Tour, does it? It says it on his Wikipedia. The number in the world rankings that Ireland currently occupies in rugby.
4: Four.
3: And yeah. Ireland are 34th in the world in football.
1: I have 34th.
4: God good damn for it.
0: You. Well, you get there, though, is it? Isn't that the point?
4: Did you get any of them right, Adrian?
0: I got the Ireland rugby ranking correct. And other than that, you're a big fat zero. But as I said, doesn't matter how you get there.
3: On to the final. Our winner tonight will be decided in the round that separates the men from the boys, the Dennis Irwins from the Dennis Rodmans. It's an old theme, in particular, ridiculously easy rapid-fire round. The score you get in this round will be added to your score in the previous round, and there will be 40 seconds for everyone to answer from the same set of questions. We're going to start...
4: Who's going first?
3: We're going to start with the person with the highest number of points, which is Adrian, with 3 points.
4: I thought he only two. Did he actually get anything right?
0: Sharon.
3: He got Sharon right earlier in the quiz.
4: Sharon?
3: Yeah.
1: So what's Adrian's on 3, Jer's on
3: 2, and Nathan's on 2. So I'm going to I tossed the coin earlier to decide whether it was
1: I'll go first.
0: I'll go first.
3: And sure. Look at that, Nathan won the toss again.
4: No.
1: Can I just ask a question? Now that we're looking
4: He's won the toss. No.
1: Now that we're looking into Adrian Barry's house, is your camera crooked or is the picture behind you crooked?
0: The camera, I would assume. No, I mean, both could be true, is that?
3: Oh, yeah, that's much better. No. You know. All right.
0: Listen, let's not worry too much about it.
3: You ready?
0: I'm ready to go. Hit me.
3: Your 40 seconds starts now. Name the first pick of last week's NFL draft.
0: Joe Burrow.
3: Correct. Who is second behind Alan Shearer in the all-time Premier League goal-scoring list?
0: Thierry Henry?
3: No, Wayne Rooney. In which U.S. state is Whistling Straits Golf Club, Nathan?
1: Wisconsin?
3: Correct. Name the most expensive player ever bought by a Premier League club.
1: Paul Pogba?
3: Correct. Who are the All-Ireland Club Senior Football Champions?
1: Kerfin?
3: Correct. Who were runners-up in Euro 2016?
1: What?
3: Who were runners-up in Euro 2016?
1: France.
3: Correct. Where will the next World Cup take place?
0: Said Portugal.
1: What?
3: Where will the next World Cup take place?
1: South Africa.
3: No, France. Who won the Rugby World Cup last year, Jer?
4: South Africa.
3: Correct. And finally, in what division are Coventry City? Time is up.
4: League One.
3: Correct. So, Jer, you finish up on 4 points. Nathan, you finish up on 2, 3, 4, 5, 6, 5 you finished up on. And,
0: He gave a wrong answer.
4: You said Portugal.
0: George Hamilton would not stand for this level of bullshit.
3: What's the issue here?
0: He said Portugal. He said Portugal.
4: Wrong.
1: Did you? I said France. No.
4: He said American answer.
0: I said Portugal.
4: Yes.
1: I was about to say Portugal.
4: Not even joking.
1: I was about to say Portugal.
4: You should have been deducted a point.
1: I said France. I went,
0: yeah. You would have missed the next one. You would have come back to me. Honestly.
1: Sorry. That's not the biggest scandal in this. How did Adrian know the first pick from last week's draft?
0: Because we were talking to Mike Carlson about it on last Friday's show.
3: Lads, it's been
0: the biggest scandal is you winning this, having given the incorrect answer to a question.
4: The bigger issue, where my confusion was, I couldn't hear
1: the questions because you wouldn't shut up.
0: We only started talking after you gave an incorrect answer.
4: Exactly.
1: No, I didn't.
4: Yeah.
1: You can listen back.
4: This is 100%
1: my good friend. My good friend who was tweeting in. I'm sure
4: your
1: would point
4: accounts,
1: out that I went and then went France.
0: No, you said Portugal.
4: Excuse me, you got the whole of Portugal out. You said Portugal, France.
1: I didn't. I most definitely didn't.
3: Look, listen,
0: this is a scandal.
3: If that truly happened, I will issue an apology next week, and we will rescind your title.
0: We should be in a tiebreak.
3: No,
4: we should be in a tiebreak situation.
3: I tell you what.
4: He's the winner.
3: I heard.
4: He's the winner. There's no point. Next week's too late. Hang on a second. He is the winner if you look back and you do it. But we should have the contingency situation of having at least a tiebreak. And we all know who's going to win the toss anyway.
2: So why don't we just do the tiebreak?
0: Yeah, but I should be involved in that tiebreak because you would have missed the next one.
2: You should not.
0: I'm back
2: not.
0: In. Like, this is ridiculous.
2: Like, where's the next one?
1: This is like the irony here.
3: Okay, can I get your attention for a moment, please?
1: The irony here, considering last week we have proof that Jair shouldn't have got to go second.
2: Nonsense.
3: No, that was your fault. Listen, we're all going to shut up and we're going to come back next week and we're going
1: to
3: do it again.
1: Talk to you
3: and if I was wrong, I was wrong. I'll hold my hands up. You will get over it.
1: You weren't.
3: Nathan, congratulations.
0: Here's a suggestion. Why don't you run off the playoff now?
3: And then if you go back and review it, there was no wrongdoing.
0: You can hold the playoff in reserve if it turns out, which it won't, because he said Portugal, that Nathan is actually correct here.
1: No, I didn't say Portugal. I was about to say Portugal. I presume when Owen is listening back, he will take into account that it was impossible to hear the questions because these two wouldn't shut up.
3: Yeah, and this
0: only
3: is
0: only after you said Portugal.
1: This is like you brought this upon yourselves.
3: Okay. I'm muting you all.
1: A bit of respect.
3: You're all on mute now. I just want to say thanks very much for watching and listening this week. Congratulations to Nathan on the quiz. Jared did win last week. I will issue an apology this week where there'd be any evidence of wrongdoing. See you next week on the Crafty Quiz. Thank you.
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6: Delighted to say we've got the former Cork football manager Brian Cuthbert on the line with us this morning. Brian, good morning to you. How are you doing?
7: Very good. How are you?
6: Yeah, good. Thanks very much for talking to us. Before we talk about the rule changes or any of that kind of stuff, I just wanted to get your take on what's happened with the five-year plan that was announced by Cork GAA and especially Cork football over the last while. It seems like it was a very necessary and timely corralling of all of the resources and people who've been involved at the top level over the last while to just do a proper full reset on where Cork football is. How has the response been like and how important is it that people get behind it now?
7: I suppose to answer the first part of your question, first I think the response has been quite positive. I suppose that the report was written for Cork, and Cork, I suppose, look, we didn't write the report for the rest of the GAA, we wrote it for ourselves, and I think, you know, internally, I would say, in the main, the response has been very, very positive. I think the people in Cork were looking for a roadmap, the people in Cork were looking for a plan and how we go forward, because obviously over the last number of years, including my own time involved with Cork, you know, our performances weren't good enough, and I think at the stage where we're at, people were, and I suppose the report mentions quite a lot, there was quite a lot of apathy around on the ground in Cork, and people were just moving away from it, and footballers were losing more and more support, and the footballers, I would say, themselves, and this isn't a pure fact, but I would say the team themselves were probably feeling, you know, a small bit aloof and a small bit left alone. And performances and results sometimes do that in sport. I think that the plan has given kind of almost a new lease of life to the whole setup and the whole Cork GAA and Cork football family. And I think there's good direction there. So I think, you know, it was timely. It was opportune in terms of we needed to do something. And I think on the ground, as I say, the response has been very, very positive.
6: How did you come to be involved? Because obviously, for somebody who is involved at the senior inter-county level, yourself and Conor Cunahan were both part of it. And obviously, it was important that information that you guys had gleaned over the period of time that you'd been involved with the senior inter-county team wasn't lost. Was it an easy enough decision for you to get involved again and to recommit? You know,
7: I suppose the big thing is that, you know, even after being involved with Cork's senior team, I haven't run away from Cork G or anything. I'm chairman of my own club. I'm involved in other committees as well with the GAA. And I suppose I was honoured to be asked by Tracy to come onto the committee. And I suppose that, you know, the point is that Connor and Graham are household names in Cork. I wouldn't be putting myself in that bracket or anything, and I just felt that I'd be very, very happy to work with the two of them and Tracy in delivering a plan for Cork, and I think it was needed, and whatever inputs I could give, I was happy to give, and as I say, I was very, very happy to be asked, and you know, I think we knew as a group of people that we had no choice here, it just had to be done, and you ask how do I come about being asked, maybe there were other people who were asked and didn't want to do it, but I don't know what way it ended up, but I was happy enough to do it, as they say.
6: Yeah.
3: What's your continuous role now in it, Brian? Is there a role for you in terms of appointing the performance director and appointing the other personnel involved in this plan?
7: I don't think so. I think those have to be done externally. Obviously, there's going to have to be some representative from Cork County Board and that, but I'd like to think from the discussions that we had all along that there'd be outside expertise brought in for the appointments themselves, so that there'd be absolute transparency around the whole process, and that, you know, Cork would get the best person for these jobs. Sometimes internally, when, you know, like any job, you're going after the best person, and I think to find that best person, you need the people with absolute expertise in each of those areas to go after and get those people.
3: When it came to actually compiling the details of this report, you said it was a report by Cork for Cork, but to what extent did you look at other elements that have kind of taken place in the county successfully over the past decade or two, Dublin being the obvious example? Now, Dublin, of course, different in terms of the fact that, I suppose, football isn't at times dwarfed by hurling, but did you take elements from that, like the Blue Wave report and things like that?
7: No, I don't think so, no. If you look at the report, it's based really on a model that's used elsewhere in sport across the world in terms of looking at high performance sport in particular, and the pillars inside it. There, we actually put in 11 pillars of the model. We were looking at 10, but you know, it's not based on anyone else's model in Ireland. It's not based on the Blue Wave. We didn't even go near that, because context is absolutely vital. Adds in the fact that Cork has particular issues and Cork has particular strengths and Cork has particular, I suppose, traditions, and they all have to be, you know, to front, middle and central in terms of the plan, because if you borrow from somewhere else in terms of, you know, this is what Dublin did or this is what Kerry did or this is what Mayo did, it doesn't work. And I suppose in our particular context, we're very, very aware of the challenges that we have. So I think that the plan represents a roadmap around those challenges and you know, to actually tackle the challenges and actually move Cork football forward.
6: Can I ask you a question about the underage structures? Because obviously, hurling in Cork underwent its own kind of period of self-reflection quite a while back, and the outcome of that has been swashbuckling success at underage level, which eventually, you know, everybody feels will transfer to senior level. Does football in Cork at underage level enjoy the type of teaming popularity that it seems to enjoy in other counties? You know, like you're hearing stories of some of the bigger clubs in Dublin just not able to cope with the demand that they have for the kids at under 6, under 8, under 10. And is football in Cork as trendy for young parents as it has been around the rest of the country?
7: I would like to think so in lots of ways, but I think it's still in here in Cork. I think it's still geographical in terms of its popularity. I think there are large parts of the city, and there are some parts of, you know, other parts of the county that football wouldn't be overly popular, and hurling would be extremely popular. I do think that, you know, hurling is the game in the larger population bases within the county. That's a given. But I also do think that there's an unbelievable, unbridled passion for football across large parts of the county. And I think, you know, if you go back to our last time that we won in Ireland in 2010, you know, football was very popular then. But the very fact that the team had their next National League game and the first game of the year, the following year, with 587 people versus Monaghan, tells its own story. If Cork were to win the All-Ireland Hurling Final, I'm sure that there'd be, you know, a lot more than that there.
6: Yeah.
3: Did that surprise you at the time? Did you think that this would be a turning point from a kind of football interest perspective in the county?
7: Yeah, I thought so. I thought so. I thought at the time, that team in particular, you know, they were trying to get over the line for a while. You know, they had come on usually under Billy. Then Connor came in. He did a massive job with them. And they eventually got over the line in 2010. And I thought it was going to be a massive weight off the whole county's back. And I thought everybody would, you know, be driving on. But signs on, you know, that wasn't the case. But I suppose, look, in terms of where we are right now, we're in a different place than we were then. And the very fact that now we have a roadmap as such, that there's absolute necessity that is going to be followed, I think it will bring a huge direction and a huge synergy to the county in terms of how we do our business here.
6: Brian, what did, when it came to the definition of Corkness, what did Corkness mean to you?
7: Yeah, it's funny, that word, you know, I even asked last Wednesday, is there such a word? And the journalist told me, yeah, there's such a word. I almost thought that we coined it during the process, but...
3: Which journalist said that?
7: I'll keep stumping on that one. And he's not even from Cork. But what I'd say is that I suppose we wanted the plan, and some people might look at it and say, geez, you know, this is silly talk and Corkness is silly and this and that. But I think, like every county in the country, you know, our sense of place in the GAA is what drives us most. You know, sometimes people in Cork, I know, can be OTT about it. Certainly when we're on top, I would imagine we're hard to listen to. But I would think that, you know, that for me, as is the case in every other county, you know, we're very, very proud people. We're extremely proud of our heritage and extremely proud of our traditions. I think we, you know, that sense of Corkness, that word, I think that stirs something in every Cork woman and man and child in the county. And I think the GAA is rooted in our DNA, as it is the case in many, many, many other places around the country. But I think for us to be, I suppose, in a way, ridiculed or being scoffed at due to where we're at, it's not a nice place to be. And I think, you know, that sense of almost, it's almost tribalistic that, you know, we need to pull ourselves out of this and we need to climb out of this and we need to do it together and we need to say to people we're not going away, that we will come back again, you know, at some stage, and we will get this right at some stage. I think that's very, very important.
6: Yeah, none, I think, no better group to do it.
3: Yeah, just one final point, Brian. Like, in a weird way, I wonder, does it give you hope how quickly, I don't want to use the verb unraveled here, but how quickly things have kind of taken a step back over the past couple of years? Because you look at your own last year involved with Cork, and obviously that famous game at this point, the first game down in Killarney in 2015, but also kind of during your tenure, a relatively stable place in Division 1 of the National Football League, that using all that kind of landscape over the past 5 years or so, there is a sense that this Cork team is still underachieving with the current players. Like, that must give a tiny bit of hope for the short term anyway.
7: I do. I think there's big hope for the short term. And even in the McGrath Cup last Sunday, even though we didn't win against Clare, you know, so be it. You know, there's a lot of players there, 18, 19, 20 years of age. But I think the fact that you know, at inter-county level at the moment, you know, you can spiral into a sense of a huge sense of positivity, but you also conspire into a huge sense of negativity. And I think more than anybody, the players right now, they need people behind them. They need support. They need, you know, we know where we're at. We know the position we're in. And I think our players need to feel some level of warmth from all of us, from all stakeholders, and some level of support from all stakeholders to actually allow themselves to be pulled out of this in time. It could even happen this year. I'm not quite sure in terms of the team moving forward. I'm sure they will, because they're working extremely hard. But I suppose the inter-county team is the flagship team for the county. The plan references huge, huge, huge other areas that need attention, and that in time will allow us to be the best version of ourselves that we possibly can be. And I think at the moment the county is so big, and we have, you know, there's a lot of different stuff going on in terms of the challenges that we face. You know, I just think that it's going to be a longer process of, you know, more than just this season to get all the stuff that we need to get right.
3: Brian, we did want to chat to you about the new rules in Gaelic football. You're on the Standing Rules Committee. The vote this Saturday, really, the pivotal one as to how many of these rules, if any of them, actually make it through to the National League. Just before we get into them, what is the actual process this Saturday? Is there five separate votes on five of the different rules, or is it a one-size-fits-all vote for the National League?
7: No, I would imagine, I suppose we're at the stage in terms of the committee I was on, we're at the stage that we are no longer part of this process right now. I suppose we brought the rules to management. The management agreed them, and Central Council agreed them for the provincial cups and the National League. Then I suppose after that, you know, as you all know, there was discussion had, and that the 19th was marked in the calendar as a time where we would actually review the provincial cups and see how they went. Now that's going to be an independent review from Rob Carroll, who's a statistician that was used in the process. And after that, I would imagine each of those rules will be voted on separately.
6: What's your take on why there's been such a negative reaction to the rules, Brian?
7: I suppose, guys, there's a number of things, really, I suppose, in the fact that there are a lot of them there. You know, we don't like change at the best of times. And I think maybe, you know, five rules at one time might be difficult for some people to swallow. But at the same time, you know, even before, I would say there was negativity even before any game was played. From some quarters, and that's fine too. And I think the committee was very, very, very realistic in understanding that, you know, this is going to be a difficult sell in terms of the level of change we spoke about. But at the same time, I think the committee was extremely, extremely, extremely concerned about, you know, where football was going. And, you know, I think that was our biggest driver, the fact that it was a feeling that football was turning into a complete possession game, which is fine. It's fine if that's the way people want it to go, and I suppose that's the democracy in the GAA. If that's what the way we want our game to go, then let's leave it go that way. But right now, I suppose, you know, the committee was put in place to actually examine robustly what's actually happening, and then put in place rules or rule changes that might allow us to you know, the game to evolve in maybe in a different direction.
3: Yeah, because like some of the things that have been said, and it is, I'll admit, all inter-county managers really that have really grabbed the headlines over the past couple of weeks have been extraordinary, really. Declan Bonner saying it's a waste of time. He says it's crazy. I don't know how 10 men can sit around a table and come up with the three hand passed rule. They can't have much to do. And there's a couple of other things which I'm not sure if they're true or not. We might be able to get you to clarify this. I presume it wasn't just a case of 10 men sitting around a table kind of floating ideas out there. Like you mentioned Rob Carroll there. There was a lot of thought and information that went into this.
7: Like, I suppose I read at the very start that, you know, people were claiming that the actual methodology was almost too academic, you know, and I would imagine that was maybe a slight at you know, the committee chair and the fact he's a professor. But I have never been involved in something that was so robust and so well thought out. And very quickly, it went from discussion and video analysis to engaging county boards, engaging the head of the referees' authorities, engaging players through the GPA, engaging managers. All managers were written to, only 12 responded. Then I went into a period of trial games where these were videoed and recorded, and we came back and watched all them, those who couldn't get to the games live. And, you know, the methodology behind the decision-making process, I would say, would stand up anywhere. And I think that's the most crucial point. And I also would say that, you know, we had worked out that I think there was 162 games between the provincial games and the National League. And a trial like this needs that length of time to actually say this rule is good or this rule doesn't work, because with any rule changes, there are going to be unintended consequences. And you can't predict what they are going to be before you see them in action. So even in the trial games, you know, there was, on the kick-out, there was a different rule put in place first. We watched trial games, and we, you know, it was fair to say that some of it was unworkable, and we said, okay, that needs to come out. And I suppose that process will still be on the table at the end of all this, I would imagine.
3: Turlough O'Brien then said it was a tactical ploy to propose five rule changes because you know that not all five of them would get through. Is that true?
7: No, I don't think so. I think each one of those rule changes, I think, you know, there's desire from the committee that I was on and all the meetings that we were at that hopefully that the five of them will get through. And it wasn't a case of we put in five to get two. No, we put in five because we felt there were the reasons that there were aids to turning the game into somewhat of a contestable game again, because we felt, yes, managers are complaining about it. Yes, maybe the county players are complaining about it, but it's all our game. It's all our game. And I think, you know, we need to be cognizant of that. The game belongs to everybody, and I think when you have situations where people are just, you know, it's a bit like what I spoke about earlier with Cork, that there's an apathy about football, and hurling is blowing out of the water exponentially in terms of the way it's going. You know, there was a feeling in the committee that this belongs to all of us, and, you know, let's have an experiment. And let's have an experiment in the provincial championships or the provincial cups, and let's have an experiment in the National League. Now, I know how important the National League is to everybody, but it's our only opportunity to experiment. So, are we just going to say, it's fine, just leave the game be a possession game where you can keep the ball for 3 or 4 minutes and not give it back to the opposition? That's fine if that's what we want, but a lot of people don't want that.
3: Yeah. Like the great irony, of course, in all of this and the reaction from the managers is that, as Malachy Kirkham pointed out in his piece yesterday, that there was only 12 responses from inter-county managers, despite the fact that the Standing Rules Committee wrote to every single one of them looking for feedback on the proposed rules. The one other thing I wanted to ask you, whether or not it's true or not, Brian, is Kevin Walsh's statement that television pundits are having too much of an influence on the game. At any point were you influenced by what was said on, say, the Sunday game last year?
7: No, none whatsoever. No, I would hand on heart. I don't know how many meetings we must have had, but at no stage was, comments from pundits or comments from games at halftime or after games. None of that was ever looked at. This was a very, very robust methodological process where we went through step after step after step before coming to an agreement through a democratic process of deciding what we want to put on the table for experimentation. It was as simple as that.
6: One last thing. You mentioned there that your work now is done effectively for this process. It would seem to me that it would make sense that rather than waiting for everything to reach the crisis point that it's reached, and I think everybody agrees that the game is in crisis at the moment, that maybe a standing rules committee could tweak things year on year and take forward all the information and knowledge that you've had, and whether or not the committee changes and the makeup of that committee changes, but there's some continuity so that a few people have been in the room over a long period of time and said, yeah, we tried that and we had that conversation and here's why we didn't go with that in the past, so that this knowledge is propelled forward and next year there's one rule change that people are talking about.
7: That's exactly what happens. Like the committees are put in place by the president when he comes in, so his term is 3 years. So this is a 3-year committee. Now many of the committees that I'm sitting on have been on the previous committee as well and the previous committee to that. So all of that knowledge moves forward. And I think that's the way this committee is so important. I think it always will have somebody who's been on the previous committee. So, this is a tranche of rules that have been looked at for the National League for this year. The committee again will meet again in very soon in the next number of weeks and start the process again for next year in terms of looking at, even if these come in now on Saturday, they'll still have to be re-examined.
6: Yeah, so you would hope that they are allowed through on Saturday and then at the end of the league campaign, everybody can sit down with a proper sample size.
7: Exactly. Like as I say, I think it's in around 160 games. I think that will be plenty of games to give us trends and give us analysis to happen. Now I know people will be saying, we've seen already from the McKenna Cup or we've seen from the McGrath Cup that this doesn't work and that doesn't work. But I would just, plead that we're given a longer trial process.
6: Well, that makes sense. Brian, great stuff. Thanks a million for joining us this morning.
7: Thanks, lads. Thanks a million.
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1: Time to talk to John Giles. Evening, John.
2: Nathan.
1: I want to start with this story about Bournemouth, one of the more bizarre and strange stories that have come up in the Premier League this season. So if anyone hasn't somehow missed this, Bournemouth have opened a dialogue with the Premier League regarding the conduct of referee John Moss during Sunday's defeat at Sheffield United. Their midfielder Dan Gosling told the newspapers, "I thought he was a disgrace. The comments that he made, especially to me and one other player, talking about the relegation zone, and you're still in the relegation zone, you're having one, your team's having one, this and that. It was all very disrespectful. I thought it was very disrespectful what he was saying." Bournemouth haven't made an official complaint as yet, but they have asked the Premier League to explore microphone recordings of conversations Moss had during the game. It seems a most unusual type of complaint, but should referees be talking to players like that?
2: They always have done, Nathan. And what you've got to say, what was Gosling saying to the referee? And I know from my own experience, I had as many referees as anybody else, Nathan. And there's much more disrespect shown to the referees than the referees to the players. Definitely. And I don't know what he's on about. I mean, I saw Chris Sutton in the paper, I think it was yesterday, calling them snowflakes for players who objected to referees having a bit of a go at them.
1: Mm.
2: It's definitely more so on the other side, from the players being disrespectful to the referee, than the other way around. It wasn't my day, and I'm pretty sure it's the same today.
1: I would have always assumed, not just even slightly one-sided, but that it was almost a one-way street when in terms of the conversation and the abuse, that it was players directing it at referees, that it would be very rare that a referee might bite back.
2: Well, you can see it yourself, Nathan, on when you're watching a match on the television. You can see referees all the time. Players all the time up in the referees' faces. And I was not saying that I was just as bad myself when I did it, but I never complained about a referee having to go back. And a few of them did, Nathan, you know. But definitely the players show more disrespectful to the referees than the other way around. I just don't get that at all. I mean, they were beaten the other day. Nobody likes being beaten, but for players to complain about the referee's behaviour, I find incredible.
1: I guess, like, referees are obviously impartial and certainly meant to be impartial, that if a referee is speaking to a player on one side like that, that they can feel that maybe that impartiality is somewhat tarnished, that maybe they're being seen to take sides.
2: Now, well, what would have happened? The referee might have been responding to the stick they were getting from the players. It happens. I don't think it's changed that much for my day. It's when you see players even playing today, a throw-in, they go mad over it, you know, if it goes against them. A free kick, it's up at the referees. The VAR, for example, if the referee's given a decision, they're all around the referee. The referees get terrible abuse. And again, I was no saint. I was just as bad as anybody else. You know, I actually had a funny experience, Nathan. When I was playing for Leeds against West Brom, we were running for the league, and there was a fellow called Ray Tinkler who was the referee. And a very, very important match, and he gave one terrible decision, which led to West Brom beating us, and actually probably lost the league for it. And the crowd got on the pitch and all sorts. Actually, we had to play four games away from home the next day. There was murders over it. And then I went to West Brom, and we had one match to go on the season at Oldham. We had to win to get promotion. Who was the referee?
1: Your old friend.
2: Mr. Tinkler was the referee. And it was his last match as a referee, Nathan.
1: Right.
2: You know? And we were winning 1-0. We were hanging on near the end. And I thought he'd never blow the whistle. And I said, "Would you blow this effing whistle?" I said, "I can remember you from Leeds." He said, "Yeah, and I remember you as well."
1: What happened next?
2: We got through. We got through, Nathan. It was just the way it was. But he could have reported me for that. Do you know what I mean? Like that.

0: that used to happen all the time. You see it today. If a throw-in goes against it, they're on the go. They have the referee, the linesman. I see sometimes it should be yellow carded, sent off. But for a player, you know, to Gosling, to be reporting the referee for some remarks that he made on the pitch, I find incredible.
1: We actually have a text in from Chris, who was at the game. He says, the ref got in the way and helped Bournemouth score their goal. I was surprised VAR didn't look at it, but it didn't. So they've absolutely nothing to moan about. If their players spend as much time chasing and harrying opposition instead of rolling around the ground, they'd be higher up the table. I guess that touches on a key point to this as well, why there doesn't seem to be much sympathy for Bournemouth. They just come across as bad losers.
0: Well, you do, Nathan. You know, I never played in the team where you said, geez, that referee was great today. You know, you get decisions against you, and even though, because you're in the heat of the moment when you're playing in a match, you want everything to go your way, especially when you go a goal behind. In Bournemouth's case, they needed the points, they're in a desperate situation, and you'll go against the referee all the time. But it's always exaggerated. It's always exaggerated. And again, I'll go back to my own time. If we were losing a match and the referee gave it through, it was out of proportion to the decision, you know what I mean? Mm. Because you were wound up and you just wanted to go your way and the referee's against you. You always felt the referee was against you. I hardly ever played in a match when I said, God, that referee was in our favour. Never. It doesn't happen. So to be complaining about the referee being disrespectful, I just find it incredible.
1: Generally, it's said that good referees have a sort of constant dialogue and conversation with players during a game. I would imagine that it's quite even-tempered most of the time, but they're explaining their decisions, they're telling them what their thinking is. Those examples you're talking about, when you'd be having a pop at the referee, would they often come back? Would they often start throwing things back at you?
0: Oh, yeah. Oh, yeah, in a big way.
1: And did you care?
0: In a big way. But that was part of the game. Never ever thought of reporting them for anything. Mm. I said, no, that was just part of it. And some of the referees were better than others. You know what I mean? You would have a few words here and there with the referee, but it was only if it was in your favour. Mm. You know, you wouldn't be nice to the referee if you say, oh, I understand what you did there, referee. It was against you.
1: So you didn't try and, I'm thinking of maybe the rugby example, which has obviously come up over the past few months with Ireland, and how rugby captains have a conversation with referee and how they can influence referees, and that Rory Best was very good at it, and it was one of the questions over Jonathan Sexton coming in, that he was a bit more vocal when it came to referees, and that maybe that wasn't the best way of managing them. Did you think you had a good relationship with referees, that you were able to influence them, or was it just not a factor?
0: I didn't have a very good relationship with the referees. The only good relationship I had, and I can't think of his name, was, you mentioned it, covered the Kevin Keegan incident at Wembley. I should have been sent off, and I knew the referee over the years, and said sorry to him before, and he let me away with it. But generally speaking, you know, no matter how nice a referee wanted to be to the players, I'm not just talking about but most of the players, if the decision went against them, the player, they'd give him a mouthful.
1: Mm.
0: Regardless of how well they were supposed to be getting on. You're only being nice to the referee. You were only nice to the referee so you get him on your side.
1: Yeah.
0: That was it.
1: From Bournemouth's point of view then, so they're currently in 16th place in the Premier League. They're 2 points outside the relegation zone. It's been a really tough few months for them. They'd major problems in front of goal. Just from the footballing side of things, are you able to put your finger on what's gone wrong for Eddie Howe and his team this season?
0: Well, again, if they're not taking the chances, I think he's done a terrific job over the years to get them to where they are and still are. I think he was bound to hit a season, Nathan, like this, where things would go against you. Every team does, and they don't have the resources some of the other teams have. So it's a bit more desperate, I think, for them when they get into this position, because he's done a great job year in and year out for at least 5, 6, 7, or 8 years at Bournemouth. So they are under pressure, and he doesn't have the resources that other teams have to go out and buy big players. But, you know, the spirit is very, very good, and I like Eddie Howe, and I hope they do get out of trouble.
1: Would the best thing for Eddie Howe to do now just come out and say, listen, everyone was a bit emotional after the game, we understand that the referee's doing his job, we're not going to make a big issue of this, let's just try and move on and quieten this down as quickly as possible?
0: Oh, definitely, Nathan. You know, I don't know if he, I don't, I, like Gosling might have got to the press before before he had the chance to cool it down. You know, I think that's what's happened there. But I, from what I read in the papers today, that the associations have ignored the protest from the players. I'd say he would not be in favour of it at all. I think he'd like to see the end of it and get on with the job. He's been in the game long enough to know, Nathan, that there's no win in this particular situation.
1: You touched on players' general reactions now to bad decisions, and even if it's an offside through VAR, where it's not even the referee really making that final call, it's all down to the technology.
0: Yeah.
1: Does it upset you, frustrate you in any way that, like, some of the things you see on television now and some of the language that's coming from the players, it does feel as though it's a step up and has sort of gone off the edge of the cliff in terms of what's acceptable over the last few years?
0: I think it was just as bad in my day, Nathan. And I was as bad as anybody else. The thing is, they don't have as much coverage. They didn't have as much coverage on the television in my day as they have today. I mean, everything is recorded now, and close-ups and all that. Actually, in my day, all the matches weren't televised. Now, you might have one or two matches on the weekend televised. So, no, I would like to take credit for that, but I certainly couldn't.
1: Just before we take a break, we have a text in from Patrick. Nathan, has John memories of playing with Andy McAvoy for Ireland? Seemed to be a great goal poacher for Ireland and for Blackburn.
0: Yes. I played with him in the international team. I played against him. He was a terrific player and a great goal scorer. He didn't want to live in England. He wanted to get home.
1: Right,
0: Nathan. He was a brave lad and he wanted to get home. I played against him one Christmas. I think Blackburn were second in the league, and he was second leading goal scorer to Jimmy Greaves. Andy was, and I said, "How are you doing? You're going really well. Are you enjoying it?" And he says, "No, I want to go home."
1: Right,
0: and he went home prematurely. I think he went to play in. Was it Waterford or Limerick?
1: Limerick, yeah, he went back to Limerick.
0: Limerick, yeah. But Andy was, like, he was a terrific player. He was up there with Jimmy Greaves, Gordon Goals that particular year. But he didn't like Blackburn. He was a terrific player.
1: Yeah, brilliant goal scoring record: 89 goals in 183 appearances for Blackburn, six goals for Ireland. As you mentioned, he was joint top scorer with Jimmy Greaves back in 1965. He had 29 goals that season.
0: Yeah.
1: Talking of Jimmy Greaves, he's been in the news this week. We might talk to him. I'm just going to take a quick break and we'll come back and talk about that in a moment.
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1: All right, you're welcome back. Just a reminder that this coming Monday, we're going to be at the Alex Hotel with thanks to Virgin Media. And all this week, we're giving you the chance to win flights, accommodation and tickets to Manchester City against Real Madrid on St. Patrick's Day with thanks to Virgin Media Sport. 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
1: Text your name and answer to 53106 for 30 cents. We'll get back to you after the show. 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John Giles is on the line with us. 53106 is the text number if you want to get in touch. John, I mentioned Jimmy Greaves there just before the ad break. He's been in the news this week because the Daily Mail have been leading an online campaign to honour Jimmy Greaves and to get him an OBE. I can't believe he doesn't have an OBE already.
0: Yeah.
1: He's 79 now. Jimmy Greaves, unfortunately, been suffering from ill health for the last 4 or 5 years. He suffered a severe stroke back in 2015. Just underline how brilliant a player Jimmy Greaves was. Some of the statistics: he scored 100 league goals before his 21st birthday at Chelsea, scored a club record 220 league goals for Spurs, in total 422 goals in 602 club appearances. Your careers very much would have overlapped, same age, around English football. I imagine you came up against each other many, many times.
0: Yeah, he started a bit younger than me at Chelsea. I think he's the only player to score 100 goals for two different clubs. But he's loads of records. Now, this is before the Premiership started. Mm. You know, everything started anew when the Premier League started. But Jimmy Greaves, for example, Shearer is the leading goal scorer ever in the Premier League. Jimmy Greaves scored 50 goals more than Alan Shearer in his career. He was a genius, in my opinion, Nathan. What a finisher. You know, this was a time when the pitches weren't great. I played against probably over a 10-year period against Jimmy Greaves. Some we won, some we lost. But one of my first experiences of him was in the semi-final of the Cup for Manchester United. This was in 1962. And this was the time of the great sports team, Danny Blanchflower, Dave McKay, Cliff Jones, John White. And it was... It was early on in my career with Jimmy Greaves. But anyway, Danny Blanchflower took a quick free kick over the top of the defence, and Greaves was through, as he was a lot of times on his own. And I, as a midfield player, was running back. Wasn't going to get anywhere near him, but I had a great view of what he was doing. I think it was David Gaskell was in goal. And looking, running back, watching him, he made the goal look a mile wide. He used to take like into the inside right position, left-footed, and he looked like the goalkeeper was standing on the touchline. That was what a genius does when they get through. You see, a lot of players who are not good finishers, the goalkeeper looks like a giant. You're never going to go past him. Greaves, when he got through, and I was running behind him, and I thought, well, he's going to just get that in his left foot, inside of his left foot, and just place it over the... Which he did. But he made the goal look a mile wide. He was absolutely brilliant. He was one of the great players. And like we played against him regularly, but Norman Hunter used to hate him. You know, we played a match at the start of the season, and Jimmy Greaves, I think he was playing a little bit in midfield, but we won 3-0, 3-1, and Greaves scored. And Norman said, I don't know how he does it, he said. He hasn't had a kick of the ball all match, and he still scored against me. He used to score against everybody regularly, you know. But he was absolutely brilliant, Nathan. One of the great players.
1: And from such a young age, so comes in at 17, scores 22 league goals as a 17-year-old for Chelsea, 32 the year after, 29 the year after, 41 the year after that, before he goes to AC Milan. He's still not even 21 years of age. Yeah. That genius, was it movement? Was it his, when he got on the ball, the technical ability he had? What was it that separated him from the other great strikers of that era?
0: Well, he'd be a combination of all that, Nathan. First of all, he wasn't terribly big, Jimmy. He was very, very quick. Very quick. Great balance. Great control. And could have this, the things that geniuses do, scoring, making the goal look big and making it look as if the goalkeeper's not there. I don't know how they do it, but they do it. Like Messi does it when he gets through now. But Jimmy Greaves would have been up there with the best of that. Well, you read his goal scoring record there, and like he was brilliant at what he did. But didn't have a great shot, Nathan. He didn't score many goals from outside the box. Now and again, left foot, but he didn't have a shot like Bobby Charlton or that. But all through the box, he was so quick, so well balanced. He could beat players, keep his balance, and make it look like the goalkeeper wasn't even there. He had a great attitude too. He wasn't a tackler or anything, Jimmy. Actually, I played against him at Spurs one time, and he got a good tackle on me, and he won the ball, and the referee gave a free kick against him. And right. He said, that's the only bleeding tackle I've won all season. He says, you're giving a free kick against me. So he was that type of lad, you know. Yeah. He was a jolly, jolly type of lad. Not a bad bone in his body, but brave when he had to be brave. Nathan, I can't speak too highly about him. He was a genius.
1: Was he the best striker you ever went up against?
0: I'd say he's probably the best striker I played against. Yeah, well, we had Dennis Law as well. I played with Dennis Law for a season, and Dennis was a totally different type of player. You know, Dennis was the most dynamic player I've ever seen. Balls flying across the box, he'd be forced onto it, brave going in, getting headers and that. So you don't get two players alike. Like Dennis did it in his own way, but Greaves did it in his way, and I think he played for longer and scored more goals than Dennis. Dennis got an injury later on, so both of them were great, but in different ways.
1: Jimmy Greaves got an injury as well at the worst possible time, which was in the midst of the 1966 World Cup finals, and going into that, he's probably the best striker in European football, you'd imagine, looking at his goal-scoring record in the previous 10 years. And he plays the three group stage matches, victim of a horror tackle. Jeff Hurst gets into the team, and like the rest is literally history then for what Jeff Hurst goes on to achieve. I don't know if you ever got to speak with Jimmy Greaves or got to know him personally as to how that affected him, because we were at a stage then where the 11 players who started the final for England got a World Cup medal. Jimmy Greaves had to wait till almost a decade ago to get his World Cup medal, which just seems a disgrace, really.
0: Yeah, well, it was. I mean, the way he was treated after that. I never got speaking to him about it, but I think he was very, very unlucky at that particular time, obviously to get an injury. But the two or three matches, that I think, did he play in three of the matches?
1: Yeah, played the first three.
0: Yeah, England didn't play well in the first three matches, Nathan. And Jimmy was the type of lad who needed a supply. He wasn't a grafter. You know, he didn't get out chasing people around and that. He was just unlucky that they didn't make... He didn't miss any chances. They didn't make any chances. So, and Ramsey, now, I think he got an injury, but I'm not so sure it was what put him out of the team. I think Ramsey made a few changes because they didn't play well at all. Actually, he brought Jeff Hurst in, Martin Peters in. He brought Alan Ball in. He got rid of the wingers. Remember, they became wingless wonders. They made a big change, but Jimmy was very unlucky. I think immediately after the World Cup, he got back into the team again.
1: Mm.
0: So, like, the two matches that he missed, two or three matches that he missed, happened to be, you know, the semi-final, the quarter-final, semi-finals, and finals of the World Cup. But he was back in the team again. He was by far and away the best striker they had over a number of years. He was terribly unlucky not to play in the World Cup winning team.
1: Your brother-in-law, obviously, Nobby Stiles, was part of that group. When you look at that team and like the fact that there has to be a campaign to get Jimmy Greaves an OBE, are they a group of players that in general have been treated quite poorly, that the full brilliance of their achievements haven't been properly acknowledged?
0: Well, it hasn't. You know, Bobby Moore, for example, I don't think he got any, certainly didn't get a knighthood. When you look at some of the other sports and some of the things that they did. And other players, I mean, Jeff Hurst, for example, who was a terrific player, got a knighthood. And Trevor Brooking got a knighthood. Jimmy Greaves didn't. And with respect to those particular players I mentioned, I think Bobby Moore and Jimmy Greaves contributed a lot more to the game than those players who were terrific players as well, Nathan. So I don't see any sense in it. I don't see how they do it and how they've done it. And even to this day, Jimmy Greaves hasn't been acknowledged just because he didn't play in the World Cup. Look at all the other things he did do that other people in other sports have had awards and honours. I think it's the Daily Mail now is making a big deal of Jimmy Greaves, and they're quite rightly too. But Jimmy Greaves should have been well honoured years ago.
1: Just before we let you go, like that goal scoring record that he had, and you talk about the pitches and nowhere near what they are now. Was it? Do you think it was easier or more difficult to score goals back then?
0: Well, it wasn't any easier, Nathan.
1: Right?
0: No, it wasn't any easier. No, like what I find with great, if Jimmy Greaves was playing today, he'd be up there with Messi, Bobby Charlton would, Dennis Law would. They'd be, the great players in their day would be great players today.
1: Right.
0: And the great players of today would have been great players in those particular days. It was a little bit more difficult because of the state of the pitches. And I'd have to mention that as an old player. You know, some of the mud heaps that you see the players, like Bobby Charlton and Dennis Law and Jimmy Greaves, being fantastic playing in those pitches. And I could just imagine what they'd be like playing today. Those players that I mentioned today would be the great players of today, and I think the great players of today would have been great players in any era. And Jimmy Greaves definitely would have been one of the greatest players today.
1: Yeah, and hopefully he gets the recognition he deserves over the coming weeks and months. John, great stuff as always. We'll talk to you next Thursday.
0: Thanks, Nathan.
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5: You're welcome back. Now, I'm absolutely delighted to say that we have on the line a new entrance to the LMA Hall of Fame. Mick McCarthy, congratulations.
6: Thank you. Hello, lads. How are you doing?
5: Very well. Hello. How are you keeping?
6: I'm great, thanks. Yeah, very well.
5: Good stuff. So yourself, Ian Holloway, Jose Mourinho, Jurgen Klopp, David Moyes, all honoured there this week. That must have felt pretty special.
6: Yeah, I was in some exalted company there, wasn't it? It was fabulous. I mean, I knew it was. I'd had my 1,000 games when I was at Cardiff 3 years ago, I guess. A very unforgettable or forgettable 0-0 draw. But anyway, lots of other things have been far more exciting. But it was lovely to be recognised for it. There's only 38 in that 1,000-game club, so it shows a bit of dedication and longevity and a bit of hard graft, I guess.
5: And probably a bit more than that as well, to be fair, Mick. Is it a moment that allows you to reflect a little bit, that you start thinking back through the 1,000 games, the 1,042 games to be specific here, or is it very much just accept the award and look forward as opposed to looking back too much?
6: No, it does get you looking back, because I was then talking to David Moyes, who's gone back in at Everton and done wonderfully well. Ian Holloway, who was actually on probably 985 or something, and then it didn't look like he was going to get it. He was out of work, and he gets his job at Swindon, and he's done really well. He's took them in just on the back of the playoffs. And, of course, Jurgen Klopp and Jose Mourinho don't need talking about at all. But, that's what a lot of people who are involved in the game, people I've played against, players I've managed against, and it does get you reflected on it. Of course it does.
5: About what? Is there a particular moment or moments that came to mind over the past week or so?
6: Not really. No, not a particular one. Just being involved, just being in the game, just getting up, going to training, doing the training. Games, just in general. Nothing particular, no. Listen, the World Cup always comes back, playing in it and managing in it, which was, you know, particularly exciting and enjoyable, and, you know, it's... There's a lot of people don't get to do that, despite having great careers as players and as managers. I've managed to do both with Ireland, so that's been a privilege and a highlight of my career.
1: Mick, many congrats. To get to 1,000 games, I guess you probably have to generally stay on a level and not get too high or too low, but when you do think back, is there one game in terms of, say, as a manager, where tactically you look back on it and go, yeah, we got it spot on that night?
6: Out of 1,040.
1: What are the ones that you really look back at and go, geez, yeah, everything we planned, everything we worked on, all of the analysis we had done, we nailed it.
6: I'd love to be able to tell you that. Do you know that? I mean, one of the most memorable games is beating Holland in Lansdowne Road and qualifying. But was that, tactical genius? It was absolute stout defending, you know, showing the true colour of the metal of the lads that did it. We're down to 10 men. You know, things like that I remember. I'll tell you what I do remember. I remember all the bloody defeats. That's what I remember. They're the ones that haunt me, and I don't... Yeah, some more than others. But, listen, I've had a lot of wins as well. If I hadn't, I wouldn't have had 1,042 games.
1: The what you talk about with the Netherlands game, though, and the defensive resilience and the hanging on for dear life for large parts of that game, like, that does come maybe from the atmosphere that you created. I was with Richard Dunn last week, and I was asking him about some of the managers he'd worked under, and we were going through the long list of club managers he'd worked under, and straight away he said, no, Mick McCarthy. He said, like, the energy he created in that Ireland camp and how much he'd look forward to coming across, and obviously there was a lot of fun involved, but actually the bond that you managed to create amongst that group of players, and again, he's worked under some of the absolute best, but he was very quick to bring your name into it. And I wonder if those two things are connected, that, like, this was a group of players ready to put their bodies on the line because you had created that atmosphere within the group.
6: Well, it's very kind of Richard, and I appreciate that. That's always been a big part of my management career, to try and create that bond, that team spirit. And of course, if ever I could have learnt that from anybody, it was from Big Jack. God bless him. He had that. And if, you know, you've probably seen it, the lads got back together, the 1990 squad, after 35 years. Everybody got on. It was like we'd never been apart. And that was a big part of why we were a success. You know, if you kick one of us, you kick the rest of us. And everybody was prepared to work for each other. And I think that, no, I know I had that with the lads in the 2002. And they showed great resilience and actually some bloody good football and all we did in qualifying for that. But yes, I mean, playing against Holland that time, we're down to 10 men. That was some performance, that. You know, of course, Chase getting the goal, but everybody had to stick to it. It was a bit like the Alamo for a long time, man.
5: How do you manage to cultivate something like that? The if you kick me, you kick all of us mentality. Is that just naturally the collection of people that you were as a team and the collection of players that 2002 team were? Or can you actually do something as a manager to try and increase that sense of we're all in this together?
6: Yeah, you can. And making sure that you speak to them, you tell them what we're going to do. People who, and what I always thought was with Big Jack was, and certainly with Milo as well, that afterwards, is that whether they were playing or not, they all wanted to come and be involved. And that stands out, you know, because I've been in squads, and I've had squads myself where, you know, if they're not playing, they don't have the same empathy for everybody else and the same determination to be part of it, whereas we always did. And it was, there was a lot of enjoyment in it, there was a lot of hard work went into it, but it was creating that atmosphere. And you've got to do it wherever you go. You can have great players, but if you haven't got that willingness to work for each other and a determination to be successful, then I'm not bothered what good players you've got. You won't have it as well as if you've got that camaraderie that we had.
5: I don't suspect you're the only manager who would say that be able to list the defeats quicker than the victories. Anything that comes to mind on that front, or anything that kind of sits above all else with regards to the game? Yeah.
6: Macedonia. Yeah, absolutely. It wasn't a defeat, it was a draw. We drew 1-1, but it cost us the European Championships because we ended up then against, was that the Turkey game or the Belgium?
5: Turkey,
6: so,
5: yeah.
6: Forgive me. I've had 1,040, so some of them mold into one. So, yes, that. And Belgium away when we 1-1 and we're doing well and they get a throw-in, which I don't think was theirs. I'm not bitter and twisted, of course. And they took it quick and scored. So those really hurt. But Macedonia was we lose to Spain in the World Cup finals. That's not because we'd given everything for that. It's, like I said, it's the defeats. Italy away as Italy in the World Cup as a player, despite what we've done in the World Cup, that still sticks in me for all that one.
1: And like the Macedonia game where, three decades on at this stage coming up. Like when you think back to a game like that, again, are you going, okay, camp wasn't right that week. We were complacent. There was something missing in the background. Tactically, we got it wrong. Like, how, when you think of a game like that, do you think back on it?
6: No, we didn't. We didn't mark properly from the corner kick in the 94th minute. That's what it was, because we'd scored the goal. We're 93.5 minutes in. They take a corner kick and they score. So, you know, we just didn't do our jobs properly there. Everything else up until that point had been pretty good, but same as club level. You know, there's a lot more games there, and there's times when, some really. Some ones that hurt, but none more than that one, that's for sure. You might have seen it when we had the quali- do you know what, if we'd have qualified for that, who knows whether we'd have gone and qualified for the World Cup. We don't know. Maybe it hurt everybody else just the same. I'm sure I know it would have done with the players that I'd got. But you saw the shirt that we used to give the yellow jersey to, and it was I had a Macedonia, which really telling how everybody felt after that was for the worst player in training. So it did really highlight how bad we all felt.
1: Yeah, I often wondered with that shirt, obviously there's a humorous shaming of the player having to wear it, but at the same time for you, you're having to see it every single camp as you're reminded of what had happened.
6: Yeah, and you know what? It probably did me a whole lot of good because I was bloody determined to make sure we qualified for the World Cup after that. And the lads were, and it's a bit of fun shaming them, and that's all part of the camaraderie. You know, everybody voting for which player they thought was the worst, and very often it probably didn't turn out he was the worst, and people were taking the mickey out of each other. But nobody wanted to get it. but that was part of, it was just part of the whole gig that we had.
1: That sort of band of brothers that you would try and bring together. This is probably a topic that comes up at LMA Awards. It feels like that's more difficult to do now. I look back at your career and, you know, Millwall, 4 years. Ireland, you come in, 6 years. Sunderland, 3 years. Wolves, 6 years. Ipswich, 6 years. And then, you know, post the second time at Ireland, there's a short spend at Abouel, a short spell at Cardiff, short spell at Blackpool, which is very much the modern way that, like, managers don't have as much power. That sense of we're all in this together. Did you notice in the latter half of your career that almost, like, the players don't need that? Like, they know that they have the power now and they can get rid of the manager and, you know, they don't need that bond. We're not all in this for the long haul together.
6: Maybe they do. I don't know. But there's some very entitled ones that are playing now. There's some that are earning vast amounts of money. You know, I inherited some at Blackpool that were on loan, and it's difficult, I think, with loan players. They expect to play. Cyprus... You know, I've inherited some difficult jobs, and you know what? I've left some difficult jobs there behind me. I mean, Cardiff, we went in with that. We were 17th in the league and finished 7th. It was a great job. And then the following season just went completely sideways again. There was a lot of players coming out of contract, and then it's hard managing those guys and trying to create that atmosphere that it's got longevity. They've only got 11 months of a contract left. They're running out. So that made that difficult. But I do think, and I can see it now with the teams who've done well this year. I look at Newcastle winning, Crystal Palace winning. They all seem to have a really good bond. You know, the band of brothers, as you said, I think one of you. I think you've got to create that to have a good team. No matter what players you have to create a good environment.
5: Yeah, it seems like these are principles that you hold dear that are almost more important to modern football than they have been at any point in history, because maybe it could be to do with wages, could be to do with a whole pile of other factors. It's more difficult, basically, to create that band of brothers. You must think you still have quite a lot to offer as a potential manager for a future team.
6: I think so. I'm not retiring, that's for sure, because who knows, something may come. There might be somebody. I do feel if I have to, and I'm not being, believe me, I'm not being conceited here. If I have to apply for the job, then I'm not getting it. Because if somebody doesn't even give me a single thought when they're looking for a manager, then me giving them a nudge, I don't think it's going to make any difference. I said the other night at the league manager's dinner, I think we're all capable of, in the way that I've managed, of improving players, getting the best out of them, helping them to get to better themselves. But if they don't want to run around, and they don't want to put the foot in, and they don't want to tackle, and they don't want to, you know, work hard, that's very, very hard to put that into individuals.
5: You mentioned them at the top of this interview. What did you learn from chatting to David Moyes the other night in terms of that exact thing that you talk about there? Because for him to go back and be such a massive success in his second stint with Everton, he's obviously something that everybody can learn from in the Premier League at the moment.
6: Yeah, Moyes is a mate of mine. I know what his standards are. And what he's expecting would be the same as me. And so I didn't have that conversation with Moise. We had a beer and had a chat, and, you know, but that's about it. I'll tell you what Jurgen Klopp said to me when I met him the first time. I met him at Anfield. He was asked a question up on the stage. He was doing a Q&A, and somebody asked him about players and what he expects from them. And he said, I expect each and every one of them to work as hard as they possibly can, to track back, put the foot in, tackle, head it, and work as hard as they can. And he said the only player that he would allow not to do that was Lionel Messi. And I thought, well, and he'd probably demand it out of him because Messi's got hard, and he'd do it anyway. But I thought, you know what, Jurgen, I think I'd give him a bit of leeway as well and let Lionel... he don't have to, because he keeps hold of the ball anyway, he don't give it away. But when you hear Jurgen Klopp saying that when he was at Liverpool, you could see that with his team. Every single one of them was expected to do the dirty stuff. So, I'm not on my own with that, that's for sure.
1: Mm. Yeah, like David Moyes, the prime example, maybe, and, you know, you arguably fell victim to yourself with this as well at times, that David Moyes goes in, has success with West Ham, has all of those attributes that he wants out of his players, but West Ham are looking for something else. They're looking for the younger, fresher, PowerPoint style manager, high press, aggressive, but maybe the same thing, but spoken about with different language.
6: And exactly that, the high press. You mean put them under pressure? The song that we sang for the World Cup and Jack Charlton had us, turn them around, put them under pressure, they'll try and play out against you, we'll nick it off and we'll score. That was as simple as that, and it worked. But, by the way, we had good players doing it. It wasn't a bunch of nobodies doing it. It was very, very good players. But that's because we all bought into that, and the tactics were exceptional at the time, because everybody else, the teams we played in Europe wanted to play through us and play, keep hold of the ball and try and play through the lines. We just wouldn't allow them to do it, and they hated playing against us. And I think, Moisey, he's got all of those things, because when he's had jobs, he's not had the jobs that have got £100 million players in now. He's a bit more economical, and he does those sort of things where he's hard to beat, he's tough, there's a few managers there. And then I look at the managers who get promoted. So we have Ipswich, we have Southampton, we have Leicester. If you want to come up and play like Manchester City, you'll go down. So you have to find a way to win games. And I think Nottingham Forest, Brentford with their signings they've made, Brighton, what they have done, Bournemouth, what they have done, they're not all trying to play. If they have to stick it in behind people, they do it. If they have to stick it with the centre forward, they do it. But, they're not trying to play football at all costs, which you've got to stay in the Premier League, and then you can, yes, play your football, but you can adapt with it. If you just try to be Man City from the day one, you'll be getting relegated.
5: You're doomed. And it is a broad question then. How do the three promoted teams next season not make the same mistakes that we've seen over recent seasons? Because the promoted teams have had a very bad run of it.
6: They have. All three going back down again. And, of course, Luton have gone down one more from getting relegated. I'm saying to you, find a way to win. I can't give you the way to win on here. But, I look at Nottingham Forest. They sit back in. They counter-attack. They get teams who are all on top of them. They've got pace up front and good players. And they've made a real good fist of it. Bournemouth press teams right high up the pitch. They get after them, and the way they do it is brilliant. But Brentford's been the best one for me, because their recruitment is, they're now, what, are they 3 years, 4 years in the Premier? Sold the centre forward. He went off to Saudi Arabia, and he'll probably lose some players. But their recruitment is brilliant. But he stays at it. He plays his, 5-4-1 when he's defending, and then he gets up the pitch with all his players when he's attacking. And Thomas Frank, I think, is the real advert, the shining light for any team that gets promoted, to have a look at him and see what he does.
5: The other thing, when we talk about complicating factors at the moment for any manager, particularly in the Premier League, is all the different elements of a football club you need to interact with. And like, you're dead right, Nottingham Forest have been magnificent all season long. And then you just fell for Nuno Espirito Santo that day when the owner comes onto the pitch and they have that back and forth. Of course, there was an injury for Awoniyi on the day, which the owner claims he went onto the pitch to react to. Nevertheless, there is this idea that you are managing upwards as well as downwards as a Premier League manager sometimes.
6: Well, you know what, lads, you're always managing upwards, because you've always got the boss, whether it's a CEO, and then you've got a chairman, and he might not be the owner, but you've got the owner. But I have to say, I think the gentleman, the chairman, the owner is Greek. I think that's, it's kind of accepted a little bit more, that they come on the pitch in Greece, and certainly in Cyprus, they might come out and come on the pitch and start giving their opinion, which that's not really... It's not really done, not in the Premier League, the Championship, first, second division, where we are. And I don't know what he said to him, but I'd be pretty wrong. I'd be a little bit disappointed and annoyed if my chairman came on to remonstrate with me about a result, if that is what he was doing, because I don't know if he was.
5: How did you deal with that cultural difference in Cyprus then?
6: I wasn't there that long. that wasn't my one of my glory days, I can assure you. I inherited a bit of a disaster, and I left a bit of disaster where I was. But nevertheless, they had the owner, the chairman, they were in the corner at the training ground, and you know they did like to give their opinions on everything. Which, you know, look, it's their choice. They own the club. They put the money in. It depends whether you can stand it or not.
5: Do you have to pretend to at least listen to them?
6: Yeah. I think they probably got that I was pretending to listen to them. Times, you know, I used to switch my phone off and just leave, because I knew I'd be getting a call, so I just switched my phone off. And it was better than me having a chat with them when I didn't want to have a chat with them, because I might say something I shouldn't say, and then that's not going to do me any good. So the older I got a little bit wiser, and I'd wait while I'd calm down, or which. It's not easy, but thankfully, when you get older, you get a lot, you know, you get a lot of things that are going wrong with you. But thankfully, you just get a little bit more perspective on life and what's going on. Thank goodness.
5: Just
6: there's not a lot else that goes on with getting old, mate, except my grandkids. Grandkids' perspective on life, that's the only thing.
5: I often wondered, was it just COVID that prevented you maybe exploring a few other leagues around that time, even post Apoel, or did you just kind of get a taste of it in Cyprus at that point and say, listen,
6: I enjoyed my time there. No, despite me saying that, listen, I didn't do myself any favours. I didn't get any great results. So, you know, I'm not blaming them. It was down to me. The results that we had between me and TC weren't good. So, you know, I got the Cardiff job immediately after that.
5: Yeah.
6: And went to Cardiff, where we had, in that season from 17th to 7th, was a huge success. You know, they were thinking they might be relegated, and we just missed the playoffs, I think, with a couple of points. So that was a real success. But I said the season after, not so. And I ended up leaving there.
1: We've obviously been reflecting over the last few days on the current season and how the Irish players have fared, and you know, it's not pretty reading when you look at the amount of minutes that are being accumulated in the Premier League, and maybe that's been reflected on what we've seen on the pitch over the last few years. Like when you think back to going back in sort of 2018 and comparing it to what you left in 2003 in terms of the depth of talent that was there, was it a surprise to you that you were in a position where, you know, you're probably having to pick a lot of Championship players, even at times looking at League One players, as to how we had declined over the sort of 15, 16 years?
6: Well, I have a photograph that when I played, and there's only four clubs represented, and if I can remember it now, all of them, there's only Tottenham, Man United, Liverpool and Celtic that are represented. And the Celtic players were me, Chris Morris and Paddy Bonner. I think there's Frank Stapleton, Kevin Moran, there's Chris Hughton, Tony Galvin, there's Paul McGrath, I think it's Aldo. So my point is, they were bloody good players, all of them, and all playing at top teams, all right? Celtic's in the, you know, the Scotland, but we'd won the league. We were the best team in the league. And I look at it now, and when I inherited it, there were Championship players. But, you know, we did qualify for the playoffs. We did get to the playoffs with that in for that time. And, you know, I wasn't able to take the playoffs because of COVID. And, you know, my contract had run out when the games were coming up. So we still managed to qualify for that. But I do look at it now, and I do think Brexit's going to have a worse effect on it, because at 16 now they can't come to England, and they're going to Spain and Germany and different places. And that's making it hard for them. They have to be 18 when they come over. Mm. that's my understanding. Tell me.
1: Yeah, no, it is. It is, and that, like, that's a big debate that's happening here at the moment. Where, you know, we have some exceptional young players like Mason Melia, who's playing every week for St. Patrick's Athletic at 16, 17, and he's going to go to Tottenham. But which is better for the majority? Developing in a League of Ireland academy, under resourced, and, you know, having to go through that until 18, or going the traditional route of going at 16 to a club where maybe the chances of making it aren't that great. So, as you say, well, if you, the jury's out.
6: If you're at a club at 16 and you're in a Premier League club or even a top championship club as a young Irish player, then you are competing against the elite of that league and, you know, those players at your level. If you're not allowed to do that, then you miss 2 years of it, and it's a hell of a difference. You know, I go back to me being at Barnsley. If I'd have continued playing with the boys' club that I was at, playing on a Sunday afternoon, I would never have got to the level. Instead, no, I went to Barnsley at 16. I ended up playing in the reserves that had grown men playing in it, not 16-year-old, you know, wet behind the ears young men or young lads. And it was so tough that the reserve team, was in the National League, I can't remember. There were first team players you played against. And that did make me grow up, let me tell you. Playing against 16-year-olds for Barnsley Boys Club, it was a piece of cake. That made me grow up very quickly. And that's what would happen with, you know, 16-year-olds coming to England and playing with the elite of that league and against them.
1: You must have a sense of unfinished business with Ireland, with how it ended.
6: Well, I'm not going to lie. I would have loved to have been able to take the playoffs. Who knows whether the result would have been any different. But, you know, bearing in mind they were my players for all those games played, I do think I would have had a good chance of qualifying. So, but anyway, that, you know, it was contractual. Nothing I could do. The only way it could have happened if mine had been extended, and of course that was never going to happen. So, but we'll never know. I love my time on both occasions. Yeah. First time, and the second time was a real huge surprise to get the call. But it was fabulous to be able to do it again.
1: There's a couple of significant events coming up in your life over the next while. There's a skydive that you're going to be doing, yes. And maybe something equally as frightening is the release of a movie titled Saipan, where Mick McCarthy is going to be played by Steve Coogan. Give us your thoughts on that first. Which are you more nervous about, that or the skydive?
6: Oh, the movie, skydive. No. I don't know how it'll be. I spoke to him. I did tell him I thought I would have preferred if Brad Pitt had played. I spoke to Steve Coogan, and he wanted to, you know, tell it as I saw it. So I told him. I had a chat with him about it. I thought it was coming out in February. I have no idea when it's coming out. I was at a dinner for the Irish Post Awards, and the chap, forgive me if you will for forgetting his name, the lad who plays Alan Kelly. I said to him, come on then, tell me, what's it doing? He said, mate, he said, if they're in your side when it happened, they're on your side. If they're on Roy's side, they're on Roy's side. I said, oh, wait, fair dues. If that's the case, we'll see. I don't think I'll be going to the Premier, that's for sure.
1: What?
6: But the skydive, which is for, you don't mind me, Barnsley Hospital. And I know nobody's got any affinity with that, but both my mum and dad were looked after with the cancer ward. Since my dad with bowel cancer and my mother with breast cancer both died, but were looked after wonderfully well. So I'm throwing myself out of an aeroplane to raise money for them. It's Eden's Bar Skydive for Barnsley Hospital Charity. So if there is anybody who wants to stick a fiver in or a tenner, I'd be delighted to have it.
5: Brilliant, Mick. Fair play. When is that happening?
6: September 28th at 8 a.m. Not that it's actually in my mind. That bit, lads, I have to tell you, is not written down. I just know when I'm doing it. So I'm looking forward to it, you know. It'll be good fun.
5: I presume you haven't done one before.
6: You know, I have.
5: Okay.
6: And of course, they say, oh, we've done it before, then I've done two before. But of course, the more times you do it, you're increasing your chance. So I'm sort of fingers crossed that the parachute opens and I land softly.
1: We'll get a link, Mick, and we'll put it up online. Cause I'm sure a lot of people will want to get behind you and support you.
6: It would be nice, you know. Look, you're asking people for money at this moment in time, but you know, I'm forever sponsoring people. I get people ringing me all the time, and for worthy causes. And it certainly is how they looked after my mum and dad, anyway.
1: The freedom of Dublin, I think. What is it? You get to graze sheep on St. Stephen's Green. What comes with being in the LMA Hall of Fame?
6: I've got a big dish, which if you see my arms here, is a big silver. It's a beautiful thing, but I had to carry it back on the train there. It's like a huge big ashtray, but it'll be going up on the wall because 1,000 games. There's only 37 others. I'm extremely proud to be a member of that group, and you know, like Mourinho, Klopp, Moisey, and Ian Holloway. I'm not demeaning him because similarly to me, we've had, you know, championship clubs and got them promoted and done well. But we've stuck at it. We've worked hard. And I'm extremely proud to be a member of that club, believe me.
1: To let you go, who's the best player you ever managed in the 1,000 games?
6: I wished I'd inherited Paul McGrath about 3 or 4 years earlier, because unfortunately it was coming to an end. I played behind him and he was magnificent, so certainly one of the best I played with. Robbie Keane would be the best, I think. When he got in the side, I played him, I think he was 16, I played him. Was he 17, 18? I can't remember. In a friendly game. And he went on to be just unbelievable for us. The goals he scored against West Germany in 2002. But then he went on and did it, just continued doing it. And sometimes you clap him in training what he did. He was magnificent. And I think Robbie, I can't think of anybody better than him.
5: Mick, congratulations. And best of luck on the 28th of September at 8 a.m.
1: We're all sticking it in the diary, and hopefully we won't have to be watching Sky News.
5: Yeah.
6: Well, thank you for giving that a little bit of a plug as well. I really appreciate that. So thanks, lads.
5: Appreciate your time, Mick. All the best.
1: Thanks, Mick.
6: All the best. Bye-bye.
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1: John Giles was on the line with us. Evening, John.
2: Evening, Nathan.
1: You're keeping well?
2: I'm good, thanks, yeah.
1: Good.
2: I'm keeping my head down.
1: I think that is the advice for the next couple of months, more than likely.
2: I think so, yeah.
1: So, there's no live football, and there's not likely to be for the foreseeable future, so... What you're going to do over the next few weeks is you're going to go through some of the bigger clubs in English football and maybe world football as we go along and pick your greatest ever 11 since 1960. Basically, more or less since you moved to England. So you've seen them all at this stage, and we're going to start tonight with Liverpool.
2: Yeah.
1: So Liverpool from when you moved to England. So 1959, Bill Shankly comes in as the Liverpool manager. So pretty much as you're moving into English football is the moment that Liverpool start their comeback.
2: Yeah, well, he moved in, I think, 1959 when they were in the second division. They'd had a bad time for a few seasons, Nathan. And, you know, when you talk about the right fit for a manager in a club, this was the ideal fit for Liverpool. Because Shankly had been a terrific player. But he had been in management. He was at Carlisle, Grimsby, Workington. He was assistant manager at Huddersfield with Andy Beattie, who was a pal of his, and took over for, I think, 2 or 3 years for Huddersfield. And hadn't really done very much at that particular stage, Nathan. And went to Liverpool, who were in dire straits. And you talk about the right man at the right time. And this is exactly what happened at Liverpool.
1: And when you went to Manchester United at that time, was there a rivalry between Liverpool and Manchester United? Was that always there, or did United see themselves as a step above Liverpool?
2: It wasn't there at that time at all, Nathan, because Manchester United had been a top team for a number of years with the, you know, the Busby Babes and all the they were winning things. Liverpool were in the second division. So I always find with the rivalry, it doesn't happen until you're competing. And Liverpool weren't competing with Manchester United at that time. I mean, I had a personal experience on it. When I went to Leeds first, they were in the second division. And when we played at Old Trafford, it was nothing. But after a few years, the rivalry between Leeds and Manchester United was dreadful.
1: Right.
2: Really bad, Nathan. So you'll find when teams compete against each other, like when Liverpool took over Manchester United for a long spell, the rivalry really grew at that particular stage, and the bitterness set in.
1: And just on Shankly then, because you would have gone up against the Liverpool side managed by him on many, many occasions. What sort of character was he to see? Was he an imposing figure at times, or was he on the sideline? Like, would you have noticed him
2: on the sideline? The managers used to sit in the stand. But he was a football nut, in my opinion,
1: right.
2: And a great football nut, Nathan. He believed, you know, in his team, these players, that we're going to have to play. And apparently he used to watch the teams coming in at Anfield, you know, say West Ham, for example, the players coming in. And he'd be straight into the Liverpool dressing room. I watch these coming in. They've been on the drink last night. I'm nothing sure. They look terrible. They're all awful. You're going to kill them.
1: Right.
2: You're going to kill them. And they did most of the time, Nathan. But he was a football nut, you know.
1: Yeah.
2: Enthusiastic. He was a great player, apparently, you know, for Preston. But I could imagine the way, I never saw him play, but I could imagine the way he'd be all go, all action, enthusiastic, he demanded out of his players. You know, he did a fantastic job for them. Actually, I had one experience of him. We pipped them for the league at Anfield in 1969. And he came in to say, well done to us, you know, after the match.
1: Right.
2: And he said, but the best team drew. We drew the match one. We drew

0: match, no scoring on the night, but the best team drew. And he believed that, you know, Nathan, that's, you know, he was an ideal fit for a Liverpool set-up who were, you know, always had a great crowd and a great enthusiastic crowd, but they were just doing nothing for years. And he got them up there.
1: We'll get on to maybe a manager for the team, and maybe it is Shankly, or maybe you look at Paisley, or what Jurgen Klopp has done, puts him in the mix. But let's get to your 11, and we'll probably have to move through these quite quickly. If people want to get involved, 53106 is the text number. So who's your goalkeeper in your all-time Liverpool 11?
0: Okay. Sorry, Nathan, just before I go, this is my best Liverpool, in my opinion, over my time, up to now. Now, people will definitely say afterwards, well, what about Salah and all the great players they have today? Well, the lads I've picked have done their stuff. And in 5 years' time, if I'm alive and you ask me to pick a Liverpool team, it could well change to some of the lads today. So I'm only going on what I've seen over the years who have actually done their stuff in a big way. And certainly the present team are great, and in a few years' time, they could well be in my 11.
1: Yeah. So, your goalkeeper?
0: I'm going with Ray Clemens.
1: Straightforward selection?
0: I played in my time, but I thought he was a very, very steady goalkeeper, really good. Didn't give anything away, Nathan.
1: Yeah, long career at Liverpool, obviously went on to play for Tottenham as well. Pretty much won everything. I think it was 5 league titles, 3 Champions Leagues. Was he a commanding goalkeeper in the area?
0: Yeah, he was good. He wasn't expected to do what a lot of the keepers do today, playing out from the back and that. But he was good left foot, he was very steady. No, he did no show-off about him at all. He just got on with the job, and I thought he was a very, very steady, dependable goalkeeper who was a really top-notch for Liverpool, Nathan.
1: Yeah, I think Ray Clemens probably one of the more straightforward decisions in a team like this. The back four, then, right back?
0: Back four, yeah.
1: Who are you going with?
0: Back four, yeah, I'll start with, I'm going to give Tommy Smith at right back.
1: Okay.
0: Now, normally he was a central defender, but he did play for a while at fullback and was very good. And he was a legend at Liverpool. He was a hard man, as you've probably heard about him, Nathan. He was a hard man, you know. When we were in the dressing room before the match, we used to say, "Don't upset Mad Tom." We used to call him Mad Tom. And Tom, when you're on the pitch, was, "I'm going to break your effing back."
1: Right.
0: That was his name. And he would if he caught you, you know. He was a hard, but he could really play, Nathan, you know. He never got the credit. He was a terrific passer of the ball. He was a hard player, all right, but he could play. He was a good footballer. And he gave great service to Liverpool.
1: I think the quote from Bill Shankly was, "Tommy Smith wasn't born, he was quarried."
0: He was a hard nut. He really was. But he had a gentle touch on the ball. He was a very good distributor of the ball in that night, and he was very good, you know, good footballer.
1: And that Liverpool team of that
0: competitor, you know,
1: that Liverpool team of that era that he played in, they had that edge, did they?
0: Oh yeah. Well, they'd be Bron Yates at centre back, who was another, you know, hard nut, big lad, big Scottish lad, good defender. But he could get stuck in. Now, Liverpool, like most great teams, they always have a few lads that could get stuck in, Nathan. But they could play. They could really play.
1: As you say, he spent a good chunk of his career playing at centre-back and then moved to a full-back position. Like the other contenders who I would have thought might have been in the mix, Phil Neal and maybe even Trent Alexander-Arnold?
0: Well, Alexander, again, I'd go back to, ask me
1: time.
0: In 4 or 5 years' time. I think he has the potential to be as good as any of these players, and he's a young lad, and he probably will come on, Nathan. So I wouldn't pick him now, but I think he's an outstanding young player that, again, if I'm alive in 5 years' time, I might well be picking him instead of Tommy Smith.
1: Yeah.
0: But he is an outstanding young player, there's no doubt.
1: You have gone for one of the current generation at left-back.
0: Yes, I've gone for Andy Robertson. I think he's a terrific lad. Actually, he'll be my player of the year this year, Nathan. And I think of all the left backs that I saw or played against for Liverpool, I think he'd be up there with any of them, and probably in front. Well, I'm picking him in front of anybody else. So that's how much I think of him. I think he's a terrific lad. He's very good going forward, and can defend as well. You know, young Arnold, I think, is very good going forward, but doesn't defend as well yet as he possibly can. So I'd give it to Andy Robertson at left back.
1: The centre back pairing, then, there's obviously been many great centre backs at Liverpool down through the years, even recently with the likes of Jamie Carragher and Sammy Hupia. Who have you gone with?
0: I've gone with Virgil van Dijk. Now, he's in the present team, Nathan, but I think he would have stepped in to one of the previous teams or over the years for Liverpool. I think he's a terrific player that could play in any era.
1: Yeah.
0: So I would go for him.
1: So, like, there's no question of the talent he has, but I guess the transformation that his signing has sparked for Liverpool as well has to be a big part of his brilliance.
0: Yeah, well, it's all part of, look, when you're picking the best 11, it's very difficult here because there's so many good players, Nathan, as you can imagine. But what he's done for Liverpool so far and what I think he will do in the future, but what he's done so far, I think has been a major influence for the present success of the Liverpool team.
1: You mentioned
0: and in my day, he would have been class anyway. I think he would have been class in any era.
1: Yeah, because you talk to someone like Mark Lawrence, who obviously played in a great Liverpool team at centre-back, and he would often talk that what made himself and Hansen so good at time was they didn't actually have to tackle, that the way they played the game was that they never really had to throw themselves into last-gasp challenges because Liverpool had such control. And you watch Van Dijk, you rarely see him in a position where he has to go in and win a ball because his positional sense is so good, like, that all-round game. So I think Alan Hansen is your other centre-back partner. Would they be a good mix together?
0: Oh yeah, yeah. Hansen was terrific. Hansen was as skillful as Van Dijk, but as skillful as any central defender I've ever seen, and deceptively quick. Nathan, good on the ball. He could come out. He looked a bit casual on it. But he's a player now that could play today. We know when you're talking about playing out from the back, he'd have no problem doing that. Well, you see Van Dijk doing it today as well. But Hansen would have no problem playing out from the back, deceptively quick, read the game well. I think he was one of the great defenders.
1: And tough as nails as well.
0: Yeah, he didn't look it.
1: Right.
0: You know, he was classy player.
1: Yeah.
0: But of course, all good players can get stuck in when they have to. But you wouldn't see that as the major part of his game. I mean, when you watched Hansen playing, it was his control, picking out the right ball, coming forward at the right time, no fuss, no bother, never panicked. Just a top class player, but he could get his foot in when it needed to do it.
1: The sort of centre back that, as a midfielder, you would like to have behind you, is it somebody who does the basics well, who just defends well, or do you want someone like Hansen who actually could get his head up, or like Van Dijk and get his head up and pick out the right pass and make your job easier?
0: Yeah, he could get into the game. He was just as mobile as Van Dijk. And really good on the ball. He's like all good players. When he would receive the ball at the back or in what looked like a difficult position, then he could make it look easy. He always had control of it and, you know, could play the right pass at the right time. And no fuss, no bother about him.
1: So that's your back four then, which is made up of Tommy Smith, Virgil van Dijk, Alan Hansen and Andy Robertson. You're going to go with a 4-3-3 formation.
0: Yes.
1: So,
0: 4-3-3, Nathan, yeah.
1: Your midfield, who's the first name on the list?
0: Well, I'm going on the first list, and on the right side, Steven Gerrard.
1: Right. Why on the right side? Do you feel that was his best position?
0: Yeah, I don't think he was ever a general in the midfield, Nathan. Mm. He was a goal scorer, and a top-class goal scorer, and one of the best finishers I've ever seen on a football pitch, from the midfield position. You know, he didn't direct the game or control the game from that position. But the goals he scored, some of the most spectacular goals I've ever seen, on a regular basis, Nathan, I never saw anybody score so dramatic and important goals for the team. He could change a game, you know, like some of the top strikers that you see can change a game, as we see now. But Gerrard could do it from the central of the pitch. And honest in his efforts.
1: Yeah.
0: No fuss about him. Got on with the game. Now there was times like he could disappear for a little while, but the goal scoring alone would make him one of the greats for Liverpool.
1: He did seem more than any other player of recent times to just absolutely love the big moment, as you say, the dramatic goals he scored, that he was prepared to put it all on the line. And like at times things went bad for him in big matches, and obviously everyone thinks about the slip against Chelsea that cost Liverpool the title, but there's few players in recent times who in the final minute was prepared to step up and just carry his team.
0: Oh, he did it. He did it, and there's no doubt. And the goals he scored, I mean, he was a great goal scorer. And he was a scorer of great goals, because it can be a difference. I've seen lads who would be great goal scorers, but they'd be so good, like up front, they'd be knocking it in. Somebody would make a goal for them, and they'd be knocking it in.
1: Mm.
0: But Gerrard, like, very seldom scored a simple goal. I know that sounds odd, but some of the goals he scored, I remember hitting one goal in one match where he was in the outside the box on the right side and picked his shot into the near post, Nathan. Like,
1: yeah.
0: when he hit it first, I thought, that's a bit of a fluke, he didn't mean that. But he did, and did it many, many times. He was a great match winner for Liverpool.
1: Is he judged harshly because so much of the conversation around Gerrard is around a midfielder, a true central midfielder, and when people pick greatest Premier League teams of all time, he's sort of put in the mix of a Roy Keane and a Patrick Vieira. Like, was he not just a totally different type of player to those, that he actually should be in a slightly different conversation?
0: Yeah, he wasn't one of those players. He wasn't a midfield player, a midfield general, Nathan. You know, that's why I think, just going off the chat a little bit, him and Lampard played for England for a long time, and they never hit it off between them, because neither of them were genuine midfield players. They were goal scorers coming from midfield, and what you need is a top class midfield player that links it all together. Neither of them could do that, and used to say about both of them, well, they're great finishers, but you need a start to have a finish. And when they were playing for England together, they couldn't start anything to get a finish, Nathan. And they were both terrific players and terrific strikers. But now, Gerrard, in my opinion, wasn't a midfield general. He was a terrific goal scorer coming from midfield, a spectacular goal scorer. But you'd have him in your team.
1: Yeah.
0: You know?
1: He did an interesting interview with Jamie Carragher recently where he was talking about his best position and when he performed best, and was talking about Benitez, how maybe at times their characters clashed, but actually Benitez knew how to get the best out of him, and he would have loved to have maybe spent his entire career in that one position, either playing off a Fernando Torres or a bit more out on the right-hand side, whereas he seemed to move between a deeper role at times, a central midfield role, could play sort of anywhere, where actually taking the time to perfect one position may have suited him and may have worked out far better for him during the course of his career. And maybe that flexibility was part of his brilliance, but did he need a manager like Benitez to get the best out of him, to sort of put in the discipline needed?
0: Well, I think he was always disciplined in what he did. He didn't just wander, and it just that happened to be, and that's the way he played. I don't think he was a general in the midfield, as I said before. But I think Benitez, from what I can gather anyway, and from what he said a few times, Gerrard, Benitez never seemed to be satisfied with him.
1: Yeah.
0: And now, that might be his ploy as well, you know, because he certainly got the best out of him. It's like, whatever managers do, it doesn't matter how they do, as long as they're getting the best out of players. But I never ever saw him put his arm around, as they say in the game, around Gerrard. It was if, well, what you're doing, I expect you to do it, you know. But I mean, if you go back, one of the classic players of today would be Modric, you know. But he could do it from the middle of the field.
1: Yeah.
0: Well, Gerrard couldn't do that. He could wait. He'd had the patience not to be in there, the temperament, not to be in the game, and in a big way, and then still score spectacular goals. So you had to live with him in that particular way, you know.
1: So you talk about players who could do it from the middle of midfield. No surprise in your next selection. Graeme Souness?
0: Yeah, well, he could do it. Now, Graeme would be chalk and cheese to Gerrard as a player, because Graeme actually controlled the game from the middle of the midfield. You know, he could actually link it from back to front, and he was always in a position to receive it from the defenders. Pass a beautiful, really could see a good pass. Graeme could tackle, obviously. He got into a bit of trouble over the years with his tackling, but a terrific player. And he could link it up. He could get the odd goal for you, but it would be the odd goal. He could link it up, and I could imagine Gerrard would have a more or less a free. He wasn't ever stuck to the right hand side of midfield, Gerrard. He could wander around, but I could imagine with Graeme, Graeme would allow him to do that as long as he was doing what he was doing, which was finishing up. But Graeme would be the midfield general.
1: Yeah, of that era, just as you sort of retired, was he the standout central midfielder across Europe?
0: Oh, I'd say so. Actually, it's amazing, really, with Graeme, you know, in the great team in 65 and that, they never had a midfield general. Nathan. And to this day, Graeme Souness is the only midfield general that I got that in my time and after that was a real midfield general in the team. They had an all-action team, you know, apart from the Fabinho today, who probably can do it. I haven't seen him do it, certainly not in the way that Graeme Souness did it. And in my time, they never had a midfield general. They had lads who were all go. Terrific players. But Graeme was the only outstanding midfield general that I can look back at in my time and since, as I could call a midfield general. And he was brilliant at it.
1: Yeah, the only other one I was going to think of was maybe Xabi Alonso.
0: Yeah, Alonso was yeah, he did play in that position. He wouldn't have been as good as Graeme, but he did. Yeah, he was good. He was good at it. He wasn't great at it, but he was good at it. But he was he would have been the second to Graeme in that particular role.
1: To finish off the midfield, actually, we're doing a look back on a game from 1988 later on when Liverpool beat Nottingham Forest by 5-0. And John Barnes, footballer of the year in 1988, was just exceptional. He just had it all. Like, what an athlete. And then the sleight of touch as well. I think it was the fourth goal he set up for Peter Beardsley. He's out in the left-hand touchline. Little nutmeg at the right back just glides past the second challenge. You can see him lifting the head, spots Beardsley at the edge of the area, a perfect pass. Barnes, as a talent in that late 80s, was he as good as it gets?
0: Yeah. I thought Barnes was terrific. You know, he played on the left wing, supposedly played, but he could come inside, get on the ball. As you say, he could go past people brilliantly, pick out the right ball, good pass of the ball, could finish as well. I thought John Barnes was a terrific player. Really, really top-class player. And that's why I'd have him in the team. He could go past players, he could control the ball, he could score goals, he could make goals. A really, really classy player.
1: And Ray Houghton was talking about that era as well, compared to now, that like a left winger at that stage in that late 80s was still getting lumps kicked out of them in every single match. You had to be a tough physical specimen as well.
0: Yeah, well, it was hard to catch him. That was the good thing about Barnes. Like, top class, okay, he got the odd kick, but he wouldn't be in the positions that made it easy for the fullback even to kick him.
1: Yeah.
0: But it was that time. But he could handle that. He was strong enough. He was handling. He had the moral courage to do it. He had the physical courage to do it. Like, Barnes was a top-notcher, in my opinion.
1: All right, we need to take another very short break, John, so we'll do that, and then we'll be back with your front three.
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1: You're welcome back. It is Thursday's Off the Ball. John Giles is on the line, and he's picking his greatest ever Liverpool 11. A midfield of Gerrard, Souness and Barnes will provide plenty of opportunities for a front three and no shortage of options, John. You mentioned Mo Salah. Maybe in years to come, he'll be there. Sadio Mane. You've the likes of Luis Suarez, Fernando Torres. Even in the last decade alone, Liverpool have had some brilliant strikers. Who have you gone for?
0: I've gone for Kenny Dalglish, who I think is one of the greats. He was a great player for Celtic, but he was a particularly great player for Liverpool, Nathan.
1: What was it when you watched Dalglish then? He was obviously a brilliant goal scorer, but I always got the sense he could do an awful lot more than that, that he was a sort of half number nine, half number ten.
0: Yeah, you don't often hear people talking about positional sense in the game. In my opinion, it's 90% of the game. And if you were to watch any of the kids watching Dalglish, if you get old movies or old matches, watch Dalglish. Always taking up the right position in relation to the ball, Nathan. He got a load of the ball. He wasn't particularly quick, Kenny, but when he received the ball, he was always in space. And obviously, his technique was brilliant, as it has to be for the top-class player, because we'd find with top-class players, after they've had their first touch of the ball, they've more space than before they touch the ball. When you look at a bad player, he has space. When he touches the ball, he's less space. So Kenny Dalglish's positional sense was brilliant. His technique was brilliant. He wasn't particularly quick. Good finisher. Made as many goals for Ian Rush as he scored himself. So he was a terrific all-round player. Real, real classy footballer.
1: Was he somebody then that was always involved in the game? Like, was he somebody who would drift in and out at times, or was, because of his positional sense, somebody who could always contribute?
0: Always on the game. Always in the game. He didn't play forward, as you mentioned early on. he played off the centre forward, which means he could come deep at the right time. But coming from deep can be an advantage too, because if you're coming from deep, the ball's in front of you, so you can pick out the right position to receive it to score. And he was a deadly finisher, Nathan. You know, he was cool around the goal. His technique was good. He could when they needed him in the middle of the field, he could link up in the middle of the field and then have the ability to go up and around the goals. And, you know, he made loads and loads of goals for Ian Rush and scored a fair amount of money. He was one of the top, one of the real greats, in my opinion, Kenny Dalglish.
1: Yeah, 169 goals he scored for Liverpool over the course of his career.
0: Yeah, man, that's amazing. For the type of player that he was, Nathan, you know, the amount that he contributed to the game. Now, he'd be the opposite side to Jimmy Greaves, who was one of the greatest goal scorers of all time. Mm. Jimmy was a goal scorer. He didn't make many goals for anybody, but he was one of the great scorers of all time. Whereas Dalglish could come deep. It was Graeme Souness was on it. There was a lot of times Kenny Dalglish would be receiving it from a deep position and then using it well and then get up there, up into the penalty area to score his more than his fair share of goals. So he was a complete player, Nathan, you know, a complete footballer.
1: You've mentioned your second selection a couple of times there. Ian Rush, 346 goals for Liverpool. You couldn't leave him out.
0: Brilliant. Rush was great. And Rush really, you know the way they say, he worked his feet off.
1: Mm.
0: He was, you know, they say to game now the game, you know, you're putting pressure on the defenders and that. He did that in his day. Well, a lot of players did what they're supposed to be doing now. He did it. He was exceptionally quick, Rush. He was a great goal scorer, as we know, but he was exceptionally quick. So if one of the opposing fullbacks had the ball, he could get there. And he did, and he had the will to do it. A lot of goal scorers, like, you know, we said before, and they just think, well, I'm going to score goals and that's it. He worked really, really hard, Rush, and he turned out to be a great player for Liverpool. The goals he scored, important matches, great goal scorer, but a real worker when he didn't have the ball. You wouldn't have to, you know, of the past players, you wouldn't have to tell him to put the opposition under pressure. He did it, like all the great teams did in any era. And he did it, Kenny Dalglish did it, all the great players at Liverpool did that. But Rush was brilliant at it, and he was quick as lightning, Nathan, quick as lightning. And he could really finish it off, you know.
1: We're pretty much out of time, John. We've only a minute left, but your final selection, your old pal, Kevin Keegan.
0: Keegan transformed Liverpool, I'll be as quick as I can.
1: Yeah.
0: Liverpool had won nothing for a long, long time, and Keegan came in from nowhere. And he played the last few matches of one season, and the second season he was a superstar. He believed in himself. He had the will to do it. He wasn't a naturally gifted guy, but he transformed Liverpool. Liverpool didn't win anything for 6 years, Nathan, for six seasons. He came in and transformed them. He believed in himself. He thought he was the greatest player in the world, and he turned out to be one of the best players in the world. He was a terrific player. And definitely would have him in my team any time.
1: Yeah, he just needed to be taken down a peg or two every so often.
0: Yeah, at Wembley, yeah.
1: Yeah, exactly. John, great stuff. We have to get over to the Dáil in a moment just for the minutes applause for everybody who's working on the front line over the next few weeks, so we want to make sure we get that. But thank you very much for that. We'll run through your Liverpool 11 and we'll get the reaction. And next week, I think we might do Manchester United next week.
0: Yeah, why not?
1: All right, great stuff, John. We'll talk to you then.
0: And thanks again.
1: Mind yourself.
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4: Dejan Lovren of Liverpool is talking about the fact that he now has to take pills so I can play a game. I'm taking 5 pills before every game, he said. And Daniel Agger wrote a very good piece, formerly of Liverpool, about a year ago, and he was saying he'd taken far too many anti-inflammatories and painkillers across his career. He damaged himself further. And Agger, in his last game, which was for Bromby, John, he fell asleep on the team bus to the game. He'd taken so much stuff. And then he had to take caffeine tablets to try and snap himself out of it. And then he was substituted after half an hour because, naturally, he didn't play very well. And he doesn't remember it.
0: I think that's happened to a few Liverpool defenders.
4: Yeah. We've seen the great footage of Don Revy kind of giving you guys massages. But what about when you needed more? What was the culture in your day, John?
0: I don't know what the culture is today, Joe. I mean, there was never anybody falling asleep on the bus, and I can't understand being that type of medication being helpful to somebody playing football.
4: Mm.
0: But in my day, I think there was more pressure actually on the players to play injured than there is today, Joe. Because first of all, the squads were smaller. You know, in my time, say at Leeds, we had a squad of 16.
5: Yeah.
0: And Don Revie would play the same team every week if he could. In fact, Bill Shankly used to boast that the best way to win the league, the handiest way or the best way to win it was to have to play as little, as change the team as little as you possibly could. In other words, playing the same players every week. So there weren't that big a squad of players. So I think there was more pressure actually on the players to play in those days than there is today.
4: Yeah. And so I mean, look, invariably, I mean, you're going to get a lot of knocks across the season. It's a tough game. Like, is it cortisone? Is it painkillers? Is it anti-inflammatories?
0: Well, again, in my day, this is 40 years ago, Joe, the medical situation wouldn't be as good as it is today. And I'd say it would have been much cruder in those days. I remember having a situation with Don at Leeds. We played Manchester United in a match, and I was having trouble with my hamstring. And Don said, I want you to play tomorrow. And I said, I don't think I'll be able to. Well, I said, I'll be able to play, but I won't be able to play as well as I can play. And he was getting very, very aggressive about it. Right. You know, I want you there to play. And I knew it wasn't right to play. And I said, look, if I play tomorrow, I think this hamstring will go again. And I'm going to be out for another 3 weeks or 4 weeks. Now, see, with managers, the next match is the most important one, Joe. There's a lot of pressure, even on Don Revie. He was a very successful manager. There was a lot of pressure on him. And he really wants me to play. And I knew it wasn't right to play. And I said, I'm not playing. And I said, look, don't you think I want to play? I said, but I don't think it's right. I'm not going to play. Oh, he was really, really annoyed. Really annoyed with me. Now, I was an experienced player at that time. But actually, they went Old Trafford and got a draw. On Monday, he was as bright as could be, you know, because the match was over. And of course, for the next Saturday, I was right as rain. But that particular Friday, the pressure was on him. The pressure was on all the managers. I want you to play. I want you to do it. And there were needles going around in those days, Joe, that nobody knew what they were. But we had a very, very bad experience. I think it was in 1974. We were going for the league title. And Mick Jones, who was a big centre-forward for us, a very lovely lad, and he played, and he was getting injections for the last 8 matches, I think.
4: Right.
0: And he never played again. It actually finished him.
4: Wow.
0: So that's how serious it could be. There was a lad at Stoke, with Captain Dennis Smith, his name, a big centre-half, game lad, like brave as could be, and Terry Conroy played with him. And he finished prematurely, because the manager could talk him into playing. And managers would do that in those days. There was a lot of, see, talk about pressure on managers. A lot of pressure on managers in those days. And again, with a small squad, you know, like Dennis Smith was a key player for Stoke, a big centre-half, good player. And he was a key player. He wouldn't have had a replacement for him. And that's the way, and there was a lot of pressure. And in those days, obviously, they weren't as good in the medical situation as they are today. So there was a lot of experimental stuff, Joe, that I think in my day, finished quite a few players.
4: Well, we've seen your generation and the, you know, the hip operations and the knee operations that they've needed in later life. And so what do you think were in the injections? Was it cortisone? Could it have been anything?
0: I don't know what was in them. I don't think anybody knew what was in them. Certainly the medical people might have known what was in them, but the players didn't know what was
4: and
0: in them.
4: And it wouldn't have been the culture for a player to go, what's in this?
0: No.
4: Yeah. Stick it in me, I'll go play.
0: Players wouldn't be in. Players want the players. Well, in my time, and I think it's the same, the players want to play, Joe.
4: Yeah.
0: And if the doctor's saying, or the medical situation, say, look, we'll give you this jab or whatever it might be, will it help me play? You know, you don't know what you're getting. See, a lot of them would be painkillers, Joe. Now, I don't know what would be in the painkillers, but it would kill the pain. But you were doing more damage. I think that's what happened to Mick Jones.
4: Yeah.
0: Like, it would stop the pain. But obviously, when it was doing, just because the pain has stopped doesn't mean you're not doing damage.
4: Well, the pain is a warning sign.
0: Exactly. So that you could get rid of that, and then like Monday morning you'd be struggling again, and it comes to the match. But the managers were under severe pressure, and like Don Revie wouldn't be the only one. You know, it was common in football in those days.
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1: The Koi Gig Pod and OTV Sports in association with Cadbury. A player and a half deserves a glass and a half of support.
2: Now, I'm very excited to say that we have brought a very special guest for our second week of the Koi Gig

0: yeah, with league action, which is most important, of course.
1: Definitely. And obviously, it has been a great season so far for Arsenal. I was chatting to Beth Mead last week, and she was saying that she thinks you're in the best form of your entire career. And I think that probably coincides with a lot of other players in the Arsenal squad at the moment. Is that an assessment that you'd agree with?
0: Yeah, I mean, I don't know what Beth's looking for, making comments like that. But no, you know what? Obviously, it's been a good few years. In terms of just kind of finding my feet over in the UK, it's not an easy task. One I struggled with initially when I first went over, but yeah, again, you find your feet and you find out obviously the hard work that comes with it. It's nice to then have a manager like John Montemurro a few years back after I came back from Glasgow, to kind of put his faith in me and then obviously kind of continue that and repay his faith kind of season after season. I just want to obviously improve and be the best that I can be for club and country, and I feel good right now, so hopefully that continues.
2: Yeah, and Joe was the first one to put your left back, and I know you've heard me harping on about how much I don't like that for the Irish team, so he has a lot to answer for. But you are getting a lot of praise this season for your versatility, and you've played in a few different positions already in your first six games. Is that just a reflection on where the squad is and how much depth you have that you could rest Miedema last night, you can play in multiple positions? What's that like for you this season?
0: Yeah, I think Joe definitely set foundations for that kind of versatility in my game, but in a few other players as well. Initially, when I first went left back, I didn't like it myself, I have to say. There's a lot of defending to it, and defending a few years ago wasn't really my strong point. I used to just love to attack. But under the guidance of Joe and the coaching staff, they kind of helped me do both. I'm enjoying it right now, and you see the foundations Joe set, and Jonas has come in and really implemented his sort of playing style on the rest of the group ever since obviously the start of pre-season. So it was difficult, to be fair, at the start, because obviously there's different players coming back from the Olympics, and I don't know, but it's always tough coming back after a tournament from obviously speaking to the girls. So, yeah, we've just trying to been going game by game. It is a cliche, and I've probably been repeating myself over the last number of weeks when I'm asked about it. But with the schedule we have, especially with Champions League and stuff thrown in there too, we do have to take things game by game and really rotate the squad.
1: You don't know what it's like coming back from a big tournament yet, Katie. We're all building towards the big one. And you mentioned obviously Joe and then Jonas coming in this season. And I think a lot of players have talked about how he's kind of implemented his own style, changed a mindset. But I think a lot of that did start kind of last season with Joe and with the review he started. What is the feeling on the ground in the club at the moment? Because I think a lot of Arsenal fans would say that it's been a difficult couple of years for the club in terms of the heights that they did used to hit. And now we're seeing, like, obviously won every game so far apart from the Barcelona game. So something has changed, and something within the players has changed. And even the players that were brought in during the summer, there just seemed to be an ambition there that was slightly different to previous seasons.
0: Yeah, I think obviously when you play for a club like Arsenal, the ambition is to always win trophies, of course. That's why you come to such a big club, and I can only speak on behalf of myself for that. But I think, especially with the review process, I think obviously clubs kind of at some stage go through that bit of a transition period, if you like. And I just think the last sort of year for us was that period. Joe done fantastic in terms of implementing the review, and the club obviously came on board with that. And there's direct conversation now between kind of our leadership group on the women's side to a lot of the head guys at Arsenal now, when we're really trying to, obviously improve everything on and off the pitch, but ultimately it's our job to keep getting results, and with the people off the pitch in terms of V9 and recruiting new staff as well, it all helps, and we're all pulling in the same direction, which is great.
2: Yeah, and it looks like you're a very fit team. One thing I noticed is your counter press is so aggressive. You look to win the ball really high off the pitch. And I think I saw that reflected in your performance again.

0: against Finland, you, there was 50-50 balls that you were going in, winning high instead of dropping off and trying to let them come on to us. Is that something you'd like to see more of from the Irish team, show that ambition to get up the pitch and win the ball a bit higher and enforce our game on oppositions a bit more? Because we saw snippets of that definitely against Finland.
1: Yeah, I think so. Obviously, that's one thing Vera and the staff looked at. Finland, if we're going back to that Finland game, they look to have quite low fullbacks. They don't really like to join in. Therefore, you can kind of, with the back five we were playing, we were able to, myself and Anya, be that little bit higher to try pinch the interception, which we did on a few occasions. But I think obviously we were playing, having played such high caliber of teams the last couple months, even to a year back now, and if we're going back to post-COVID and that Germany game, we've really gotten used to playing under those stress situations with having to defend a deep block, but really tightening up on how we are going forward, whether that's getting it up to Heather in a channel or with Lucy Crane coming in now, making it stick where we can get bodies then forward and supporting that. We're introducing the kind of that next part to our game, and I think that showed in Finland. Obviously, we conceded the goal against Finland and I was off the pitch, which I was furious at. But we didn't sit back and just say, okay, we'll take the point. We went again and Heather Payne burst down the right-hand side, and Denise O'Sullivan, as you know, Karen, makes those box-to-box runs for fun and is on the end of it. So that's the type of mentality shift we've got on this Ireland team right now. And yeah, it's really exciting. We're going to take that now into, obviously, the end of this month. I was going to say next month there, but it comes around quick.
2: And what is running through your head when you're like sitting on the sideline and you see that Finland goal coming? Because I think a lot of people notice when you came back on, you were angry, you were attacking those balls, you were like running forward. It was very obvious that you were looking to get a little bit of revenge on that.
0: Very unlike you to be like that, Katie.
1: I'm a bit of a hothead at times, but I've learned how to control it in my recent years.
0: You teach me,
1: Carol. Karen know all about that. But yeah, I think, to be honest, I was standing on the sideline, and I think Ange, our physio, and she made the doctor got an awful fright, because I was shouting and roaring, and I couldn't believe it wasn't a booking, first and foremost, and because then if it had been a booking, I could have stayed on and blah blah blah. But yeah, it's one of those things. It's football. It swings and roundabouts. That can go for you. The next game, who knows? But as I said, we dealt with the situation. Started again. So yeah, it was nice to get the win in the end after that.
0: Yeah, it showed massive character, and I think you needed something like that to kind of put the ghost of Ukraine to bed. So that was kind of fantastic to see that you could come from conceding under like difficult circumstances, coming back to attack the rest of the game the way you did. So I think as a watcher on, that was definitely a development point that was really good to see from our point of view.
1: Oh, it was. And like you said, obviously that Ukraine game still haunts me at times. But no, look, we moved on from it. We have to learn from those situations. That game in particular was such, yeah, there was a lot riding on it. And ultimately we didn't get the job done. So we need to learn from that as a team. And I think we have been, I think we've kept building. And I know Vera obviously likes to play those higher ranked oppositions then, because it comes down to those kind of big games in the group, those four second seeded teams that we need to get points out of. And I think then that showed then against Finland.
2: Vera's talked a bit about, again, obviously playing against those higher caliber teams, teams like Australia, and then getting ready for the actual proper international break, but also some of the girls training with like boys teams and men's teams as well to kind of up fitness, up speed. Obviously, we've seen more Irish players go over to the WSL this season. Do you think this is all just like building towards a more exciting future for Irish football, in the sense that it just seems to be that this team in particular has taken quite a step forward? Like, some of the runs that players were making during that last game were absolutely insane. And I was looking at them going, how are they going to have any legs for the full 90 minutes? But everyone, the fitness just seemed to up a tiny bit, the skill, the precision. What has it been? Like, is it just a combination of all those things, do you think? Is it a mindset change?
1: Yeah, I think it's a number of things. I think ultimately, I don't know, Carol, you might agree with me, this a few years back, maybe we might have died a death in the 60th minute because of our fitness and we weren't training at such a high level. But within the squad and within that kind of group we have, there's a lot of players now playing professionally, which is every day, and they can dedicate themselves to the fitness and the football. It's still difficult for obviously the players back on playing in Ireland, but they're well capable of doing that as well. Like I spoke about Anya, she's up and down the wing just as much as I was, you know, and she's been doing that for as long as I know her. I'd like to see the Irish League improve in that sense and even go semi-pro, so that we can really push on, because we've got such quality that comes out of Ireland. Obviously we do lose those players, to the professional leagues, whether it's WSL or over in America, Germany, but we produce such really good players. So one day, yeah, I'd like to see maybe the Irish League go semi-pro and Cameron Duggan on the sideline managing.
0: Not a hope. Get sent off every game. Wouldn't have the mentality for that.
1: Yeah.
0: No, but I think that's a great point, and I think that's what everyone who's currently in the league is pushing for, because that period between, sometimes we're sending players over too soon maybe, and then there's a confidence knock and we're saying, oh, why aren't they performing in the way they did when they first went over? But they have a massive transition. They're maybe too young, their first time living away from home, and they don't have the same support system. So if we had that semi-pro structure in place, it would just make that transition a little bit easier. Like you said, you went out on loan. Obviously there was injuries and things that contributed to that, but that was an interim step that allowed you to have the maturity and stuff to go back to Arsenal and say, right, I'm going to make a right go of this. And now, arguably, you're one of the best players in the league. So I think you saying that is obviously a real, should be a catalyst for change as well.
1: Yeah, for sure. It is. The transition is difficult. It's not easy. As like myself, I learned firsthand from that. I was 19 going over and I thought, yeah, this is it. Not this is it, but I knew there was obviously going to be a lot of work to do, but I thought it'd be not easier, but yeah, perhaps a more simpler way of getting into the team and stuff. But you see straight in, I was in a team full of superstars, and it was so difficult and I really, really struggled. And yeah, I had to go out on loan and loaned out to Glasgow City then for 6 months, and that done me the world of good just to play and gain confidence and score goals and just kind of enjoy it again. But like that, as you said, if we had obviously the league that can, yeah, maybe hold on to a player or two just that extra year later, and then obviously go over when you have matured, it could be the difference, you know?
2: You said recently, I think it was in the interview with The Guardian you did after you won the Player of the Month for the WSL, that they were asking you about the equal pay with the Irish team and like what a big step it was. And you said that you wanted, you know, as proud of that as you were, you wanted to keep pushing and keep breaking down barriers and kind of keep that momentum going. For you, could turning the league at home semi-pro, could that be the next barrier for the team to kind of help break down?
1: Yeah, of course. Obviously, yeah. I mean, I wish I could just like it be done overnight. You know, I would do that for sure. But there's a lot of logistics behind it, and we need to obviously, as players, we need to concentrate on our jobs, which is obviously getting results on the pitch. But if we can influence our health anything back home, of course we will. We all came from the league, the Women's National League back home, so we do our utmost to help it. I think, yeah, it's gone great. Even seeing on the weekend Cork City play at Turner's Cross, and they had a record crowd of, over 1,000 people there watching. Like, that is a milestone itself. And if we can build momentum off that week in, week out, I think we can, yeah, we're only going in the right direction back home.
2: Yeah, I had a great time watching Karen at the weekend.
0: Game of ping pong, ball up in the air for the whole game.
2: I'm just saying my Irish. Being
0: I didn't have a great time in that game. It was my first time moving in 6 weeks after my injury, so we won't get into that. suffering.
1: You stop your game this week, right?
0: Last game of the season this week. I'm sure you'll be out in force supporting females. You know how much you love us.
1: Yeah. I've seen Romain.
0: We had some good battles in our day. You were only a young pup. I was a young, bitter old one.
2: Yeah. And I suppose to throw it back to, say, Arsenal, the form you're in at the moment, obviously Champions League coming up this week, very exciting, and then North London Derby at the weekend. It's a busy period for Arsenal. Like, I think you've two games every week until Christmas, practically. How do you kind of keep yourself mentally prepared? Because I think you, more than anyone else in the squad, I know Jonas Eideville has been changing the squad around a lot more, but I still think you're probably top minutes out of every player. How has that been for you, and how are you looking at the next couple of weeks?
1: Yeah, I've been really, like, I'm enjoying it. Of course, as a footballer, you want to play as much as you can. And I'm happy to obviously continue to do that week in, week out when the manager calls upon me. As we spoke about earlier, the depth in our squad is fantastic. The recruitment done in the summer, bringing the likes of Keaton, Tobin, Frieda Manum. They've really hit the ground running with the club. So no, it's enjoyable. Mentally going into each game, you kind of get into a rhythm with it. You kind of know it's going to be game, recover, match minus one, game, recover, and so on. But it's enjoyable. It's what we want to do. Obviously, we want to be competing in the Champions League, and you just kind of have to enjoy it, as you keep going. So, yeah, on to Denmark. I fly to Denmark in the morning for obviously the game over there on Wednesday. So, yeah, all good.
2: We're honoured that we get to talk to you before you fly off to Denmark. Busy the last couple of weeks, especially going over to Scandinavia and stuff. And then when you've been praised by, say, Arsenal legend Ian Wright, also like Irish players like McGrath. What's it like for you to see someone like that? And say, I think Ian Wright, a couple of times, it's been names thrown over, and he's like Vivian Miedema, Tobin Heath, all these massive international stars. And he goes, Katie McCabe, that's who is playing, is my current favourite player. Like, how does that feel to you when you hear that?
1: Yeah, it's really nice. Obviously, for a legend like Ian Wright, he came to our game. I think it was the Everton game in person. I know he's an advocate of women's football over here, and he does fantastic things for the game. So yeah, to be getting comments from Ian, it's pretty special. But yeah, quite humbling. But ultimately, he's a lover of Arsenal, and so am I. So we just want to see the club doing well, you know. And even the tweet from Paul, that was pretty cool, I have to say.
2: I'm pretty sure when Ian went to that game, you could actually like hear him on the broadcast shouting. Like, he was that loud and so happy just to be at a match. It was quite enjoyable.
1: Sure, like, he's an Irish legend, and obviously him keeping an eye on our games, it just shows how big this is getting, this women's football. We're growing, and yeah, we're not going to stop. We want to keep going and keep, getting Tala full. Hopefully we'll break some records this month by getting people in. Obviously with COVID, I think all the COVID attendances that's gone now. So yeah, hopefully we'll break a record this month and yeah, keep it going.
0: Yeah, it is. It's getting massive at the moment, and every time you're in camp, you seem to be making strides, like the new Sky deal and things like that. And you're always the face of it, and we're obviously dragging your time out of you now. How do you deal with that? Is it just something you get used to and you build it into your routine, or do you find it a little bit draining and you just kind of have enough of it by the end of the week and want to get out on the pitch? Because obviously I know you'd hate to be listening to my voice too often.
1: No, like, I really don't mind it. I think it comes with it. Obviously, as women's football is getting bigger, so will everyone's profiles, and you just have to embrace it. And it's good learning. You're meeting new people, and they're coming on board, like you said, about the Sky deal and the Cabris. They're coming on board to help us and to help promote the game and who we are as a team and what we represent. So yeah, it's always, I honestly don't mind it at all. I enjoy it. I enjoy doing podcasts like this as well. Like, it's fantastic. I think, with the platforms we have, I think it's important to use them. And do it with us.
0: You're not without the gift of the gab anyway, so. Grand. But you've obviously been captain for a long time now. You're made captain at 21. That was right, yeah. So when you were first coming into the squad as a young pup, you were looking up to these girls, obviously, and then they became teammates, and you were Yeah, exactly. I was just fishing for that. But obviously, what was the transition like then? Like looking up to people, then becoming teammates, you obviously a big character in the dressing room, to then having to be the leader of that group. Was it, did you find it awkward ever, or was it always kind of, did it come naturally to you?
1: I think initially when obviously I first kind of got the call, after Emma's departure, I was surprised. I didn't think it was going to be me at all. Obviously with the groups of players we had in the team, Karen, you know yourself, it was a shock. But ultimately, Colin had seen something in me. And I said yes to it. And I just had to kind of learn on the job. It was difficult, but what made it easier was the likes of those older players around me and surrounding myself with that experience, whether I needed to, speak about something or if there was an issue or we needed to approach things. I had that, experience around me, the likes of Nifahi, Louise Quinn, Diane, yourself. Like, you were there initially as well. So it was, I think without them, I probably wouldn't be where I am today. And the learnings, obviously, I've learned over the last few years has been massive, and definitely matured me. Oh, yeah, I matured a lot quicker. Look at her laughing as well.
0: I don't think you needed to mature. You've always been very mature, me.
1: As you said, you go from being the kids, being the youngest in the changing room. I'm within 2 years, then you're the captain. It's quite surreal, and you kind of have
0: to. I think it reflects the trajectory you've been on, though, ever since. Like, I think we always knew you were special from the Women's National League. I'd obviously always try and pay special attention to you, leaving the boot in matches, but that was because of your quality. And then you went abroad, and obviously you've gone from strength to strength. So I think you being made captain was actually a natural step. Maybe it became a little earlier than people expected, but now that you're there and you're established there, I think it's clear for anyone to see that you're born for that position, that no one is a better leader, no one loves putting on that green jersey more. So proud of you, coach.
1: I appreciate that.
2: Tearing up a little bit here, guys. This is terrible.
0: You can leave, Gabby.
2: I think I might have to. Like, sorry, guys, we're going to go off now.
0: What's that, Rosa?
2: It's not. I mean, it's lovely to have that as well. And I think that's probably one of the things that we're really fortunate with the squad we have, is that the access people have had to players like yourself, Katie and Karen, now that you're like obviously pretty much the voice across all these different platforms talking about women's football and everything. There's been so many nice routes that have come up for everyone, and everyone still is in contact, and you know, we get to have chats like this, which is really nice. Looking like to the last couple of games and how the team performed and stuff, I think after the Euros and everything that happened with qualification, there was a few questions around the Irish team. Do you think that those questions have been resolved now, or do you think it will take the entire qualification period to kind of show what this team is capable of and what this team, I suppose, wants to achieve?
1: Yeah, I think obviously, I don't know what questions you're referring to, but of course, obviously as the game increases and as our profiles grow as well, we're going to be under that bit more scrutiny, and our performance will be, under a watchful eye. You know, obviously we ultimately haven't been, we haven't been successful in what we want to do in terms of qualifying for major tournaments, but I hope that the fans and everyone else that's following us see that we're trying to improve and we're trying to build, and obviously the last camp, we can see some positives in how we're looking to play and how we can adapt our game, by who we come up against. So hopefully it'll be another positive one at the end of the month, but one we're for sure taking game by game.
2: Mm-hmm. Yeah. I don't want to put any pressure, but one of the games is on the 25th, is on my birthday. So if you could do a good job, I would appreciate that.
1: Lucky a game, so yeah.
2: Yeah.
1: Happy birthday wish is going to be for that.
2: Thank you.
0: Slovakia is a team you'd be fairly familiar with. I think they were the first team we played a friendly with, obviously after the 2017 stance and all that. And that's kind of what's led to the increased scrutiny, us kind of taking the stand and asking for more a better professional setup, and that's coming year in, year out, and there's still a way to go. But I can imagine you're welcoming that scrutiny and that pressure, because you do want to take that next step. So that's important that it comes to, that it's not just your Aren't the Girls Doing Great and we'll try and get extra attendance. You actually do it because you want to see improvement and make that next step and be that generational team that, that breaks that barrier of qualification.
1: Yeah, for sure. Obviously, you touched on the strike back in 2017 and how much you wanted to build off that. And going into that qualification, the World Cup qualification, we got the famous draw against the Netherlands, and we beat in Slovakia then out there. We know how tough it was. Ultimately, even when the equal pay announcement went out at the start of the season back in September, our first game after that was against the Australians, and we know what a team they are, and I watched them. Obviously, I've got teammates there. I watched them in the Olympics and how successful they were. And they qualify for World Cups, Asia Cups, and stand toe-to-toe against the best teams in the world at times. And for us to go out and put a performance like that, obviously, we wanted to make a statement and for sure wanted to build off that too.
2: Now, you may have seen on some of our social media channels, but thanks to Cadbury, we actually have asked our listeners to put in a few questions. They're able to win some chocolate. So they get to talk to Katie McCabe and win chocolate, which is a pretty good combination, if you ask me. And anyone can join in the conversation. Just use the hashtag OTBKoiGig on Twitter. And we are always happy to have listeners join in these sort of chats. But there are some very good questions. I enjoy a couple of these. The first one, though, is from at Becca Hain, who has asked you, what can you do on the pitch when you aren't feeling in good form?
1: When I'm not in good form, Becca, this is a tough question.
0: I think you throw a tackle in. I think that gets you going.
1: Yeah. Someone was talking to me yesterday about how do I not feel the cold and stuff. I'm like, oh, you just get into a tackle first 5 minutes and that gets your adrenaline going. But no, if I feel like it's not going very well, I try do the basics in terms of getting a nice simple pass, 5 yard pass, and then kind of grow off that. The tackle would for sure come into it, Karen, as well, just to get me going. But yeah, go back to the basics, simple pass, in or yeah, tackle, like Karen said.
2: You also have your own special chant at Arsenal. I'm probably pushing my luck now to get you to sing us a few lines of it, but I saw you say as well that whenever you hear the fans, if the match isn't
0: going to ask her, she's a terrible singer.
1: I was doing an interview with Sky and they tried to get me to sing, and I was like, we've got McCabe. Karen can sing the rest.
0: That'll do.
1: But I'm proud of you. It is a good chant, and I think it's a team favourite. Everyone in the team likes it. I think it sticks in their head, so well done to the fans for that one.
2: Yeah, no, it is a good one. I was at a match, this is like pre-COVID, it was Arsenal and Chelsea, and people started singing it and the tricolours were going, and I just moved over to London at that stage and I was like, this is it, I'm home, I love this. LJ Keegan 87 has asked, what's the plan for after football? Could easily see you as a prominent TD.
1: TD?
2: Yeah.
1: Well, Karen says I got gifted a gab, so maybe.
0: Someone from my spot.
1: You know what? I've not actually thought about it too much. I think maybe, yeah, TV would be cool. I don't know if I'm actually even good at it yet because I've not done it before, but I'm currently doing my coaching badges with the FAI as well. I'm on the UEFA B course with a few of the girls in the national team. So, yeah, maybe Coach McCabe. Perhaps in the future, who knows? Draft Karen in to be my assistant.
0: Nah, strictly come dancing, I'd say, first for yourself anyway.
2: I'd say you've got a few Irish hearts racing at the idea of Coach McCabe. We could also get McCabe for president trending. I feel like that's one that would go down.
0: I'll be your kid woman, Katie.
1: Nah, you're a kid woman. You'd be a good assistant coach, keep me level-headed when we're losing or something.
0: No problem.
2: And then at Joey Mac 1111 says, hi Katie, if we consider the talent and the experience within the squad, is there anything that needs to be done now to allow you to become coaches, managers, and to keep that talent within the Irish football system in the future?
1: Um, I didn't really hear that question. Is it all right if you repeat it?
2: Yeah, of course. There. It's basically like, if you look at the talent and experience that's in the Ireland squad at the moment, is there anything that needs to be done now to allow you to become coaches and managers and to keep that talent in the Irish system in the future?
1: I think just, yeah, the level of investment, and more, to keep obviously working at grassroots level. We see firsthand the participation of like young girls in football has increased. And if we keep looking to build on that year in, year out, there could be a few more Katie McCabe's about come a few years. Even the options at the FA do for us as players right now to do the coaching courses so we can keep improving, in terms of post-career. So, yeah, it's going in the same direction, but we need to obviously keep investing in the game and, yeah, looking to build off that.
2: Sounds good. I think everyone will be very happy with those answers from you. I'm most excited about Coach McCabe, I have to say. That one's already got me going. It's a bit like Magda Eriksson said something similar a couple of months ago, and I was like, oh, yes, I cannot wait for this women's football future where all these great players are becoming coaches.
1: Oh, yeah, who knows, maybe one day.
0: Back to a semi-professional women's national league. Then I'm the Irish squad, no problem.
1: Shelburne.
0: Nah.
2: I feel like that's a conversation that could keep going for a while.
0: It doesn't end.
1: Another hour or so.
2: We just have to organise some sort of like live event where you guys can just have that proper chat, and I don't know, we'll get the crowd to join in and stuff.
0: No, we couldn't get into the real depths of it now, I don't think. But while we have you, I want to get our money's worth out of you because we know you're very expensive because you're such a big deal now. We'll do some teammates questions with you because I know that people will be looking to get to know the women's team more, and they're trying to get to know the WSL more, obviously with more exposure. So we'll go hardest working teammate.
1: In the women's national team, right?
0: We'll go, yeah, either or both. We want to get our money's worth, like I said. We're very expensive. Paying by the minute.
1: I'll go Ireland. Yeah. This is an Irish podcast.
0: Yeah.
1: And I'll go Denise O'Sullivan.
0: Worst trainer.
1: Oh God. I don't know.
0: Cop it out. You're copping out.
1: I'm not going to sit on the fence. I'll call someone out. No one's actually
0: speaking. No, you don't have to. It's grand. Who is?
1: Mind. I feel like with Ireland, it's like everyone's training hard because everyone wants to play, you know?
0: Maybe. That's it, yeah.
1: Yeah.
0: Who's the dressing room DJ?
1: Me. Sometimes Grace Maloney, but I had a few, hits in the last camp that went down a treat, so.
2: Katie, you do have some great bangers. I've seen your Spotify playlist and listened to a few of them before, and I have a friend who messaged me and was on her way to hockey wearing a McCabe jersey, listening to your playlist, trying to get herself, like, jazzed up.
1: Public? Is that public?
2: There's some great tunes on it. I've listened to it a few times.
1: No, I won't. I'll leave it public. I didn't know it was public.
0: There you have it. Okay, who takes the most selfies?
1: Has to be probably Niamh Farrelly or Grace Maloney.
0: Kitman's worst nightmare.
1: Who is the Kitman's worst nightmare?
0: Yeah.
1: Me or Diane?
0: Okay.
1: Diane, because Diane's in charge of like what we wear and when we wear.
0: Oh, okay.
1: And, so she's kind of the organiser in that sense. Then if...
0: Okay.
1: I've had fights with, disagreements with the kit, our kit woman, because they keep giving me like large armbands.
0: I don't know. I have to get on the bicep curls. Come on.
1: Basically, that's what they say. It's my fault.
2: It does sound like a bit of a hint, Katie. Vera's whispering in their ear, like, get Katie in the gym.
1: She's definitely not.
0: No. Okay, who's the fastest?
1: Heather Payne or Leanne Kiernan. That'd be a tight race.
0: Hmm.
1: With them, though.
0: Two absolute flyers in phenomenal form. Who is the smartest?
1: Amber Barrett will want me to say her. it'll be a toss up between probably Harriet Scott. Niamh Fahey's up there too.
0: Yeah.
1: Got quite an intelligent team. So to clarify, Amber Barrett, either Harriet Scott or Niamh Fahey.
0: Yeah. And last one, probably know the answer. Who is the funniest?
1: You can answer that, Carol.
0: You are, Katie.
1: Yeah, me.
0: Yeah.
1: No, you know who gives me a good laugh as well? Niamh Farrelly lately. Yeah. She gives me a good laugh.
0: Yeah, she's good. Good egg in the dressing room. She's a funny old fish.
2: I love the introduction of the word lately as well. She's upped her game in recent times.
1: Yeah.
2: Katie, thank you so much for joining us. This has been an absolutely wonderful chat. That's it for this week's Koi Gig Pod on OTB Sports in association with Cabri FC, official snack partner to the Republic of Ireland's women's national team.
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0: the ball.
1: Right, before we start into another episode of Dadcast on our misadventures in parenting, support for this episode is via the brilliant Sky Q. Where the hell would we be without our Sky Q? 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It's everything you love in one place. Easy. You can hook up your various accounts because they bring together all your favorite apps and content onto the Sky Q box. Literally hours and hours and hours of How to Train Your Dragon, Paw Patrol, Sports Docs, whatever you need to keep the kids entertained and give us adults a well-earned break, it says here. But you just need it. We know it's just pure need. Saturday morning cartoons will never be an issue again, with over 11 different kids' channels packed with their favorite programs on Sky Kids, including Peppa and SpongeBob and all your favorites that you know so well off by heart at this stage. You can grab a movie night with your little ones and access over 1,000 movies for all ages on Sky Cinema, including new releases. It says here, like The Enchanting Secret Garden, starring Colin Firth and Julie Waters. And if Colin Firth isn't enough to get your missus going, who knows? There's also the entire Disney Plus range of new releases like Clouds, Onwards, and The Rocketeer, alongside Disney classics like The Lion King, Hakuna Matata to you too, and Beauty and the Beast. 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
4: That's not bad, actually.
1: Right, you're very welcome along to this week's edition of Dadcast. All the dads are here. Dave is on mute because his kids are terrorizing me in the background. Adrian's here and Nathan is here. How are you?
6: How's it going?
7: Hello, lads. If our viewers to this podcast are watching us over the next couple of days and they see either or both my mute sign appearing and my video disappearing, it's because I'm roaring at somebody in the background. So it may happen. I'm on full on daddy duty here at the moment. Who's got all the music slash noise coming from the background? That's you, Adrian.
4: I'm also on daddy duty at the minute, yeah. That's the TV.
7: What have they got on?
1: Some Sky Q, anyway, whatever it is.
4: Some BBC Kids, what's it called? What's the BBC?
1: CBeebies.
6: CBeebies.
4: That's the one, yeah.
7: I did watch the Secret Garden, Jer, with the wonderful Colin Firth on Sky Q there the other night. Myself and my six-year-old sat down to watch it and very much enjoyed it.
1: Right, very good. I had no idea. And you got the whole thing? They sat down and watched the whole thing?
7: Yeah, he did. He did confess. Fair play to me. He left it until about an hour after the film concluded to tell me that he found the second half a bit boring. So he was obviously somewhat absorbed in it to a certain point. But I enjoyed it and I recommend it.
1: That's all that matters. We were trying to watch, didn't watch the second episode, watched the first episode of The Den. The oldest at 9 thought, yeah, this is okay, I can watch this. The other two were like, oh my God, what's going on? What are they talking about? Who are these old people? What is it? And it was like, not for them, it turns out. It's actually for old people like us, right?
6: I don't know. Damn. It's the first time I've seen my two kids really excited about a TV program for the first time in about 3 or 4 years, because all they want to watch now is YouTube all day, every day, and Preston and all these incredibly annoying people who I can't help but notice. They started out with watching, it was, you know, 20-year-old lads playing Minecraft and Roblox. More and more, they're becoming 20-year-old girls playing Minecraft and Roblox. And quite often, they don't wear a lot of clothes when they're playing their Minecraft and Roblox. Now, the lads are only...
1: Are you watching a lot of this too, Nathan?
6: I'm coming in going... the first time I came out, I was like, why are they playing some game in a swimming pool? Like, this just seems...
7: Hang on. I don't have a big enough sample size here. I'm going to have to give this another couple of hours.
6: So anyways, that's all they generally want to watch is YouTube if they get a chance. But yesterday, they're like, what time is The Den on?
1: Did your kids accidentally stumble on the Minecraft Pornhub site?
6: I don't think so. I think these people know what they're at. They're all bloody multimillionaires. But right. It's on what? The Den's on now, 6:30 on a Sunday evening. So generally, yeah, it's a nice family time. Obviously, yesterday I was making the point that, come on, guys, the Masters is on and Ireland are playing here. So let's just back up. We can have family time next Sunday, maybe. just not today. But they were very excited, thought it was hilarious. And because there's not really that, because the way they're watching YouTube, there's not really that family experience of a Sunday evening as much anymore, of everybody watching the same thing, even things that I talk to their mates about. Whereas maybe the Den is going to bring that back.
1: And they sat down and watched the whole thing. We, again, only watched the first episode, didn't see the second one yet. So,
6: oh, thought it was hilarious.
1: Right?
6: Yeah.
1: Let's go back and have a look and see if that works.
6: So, go for it. Yeah, we had a COVID weekend.
0: Oh, no. What happened?
6: So, Friday evening, both lads developed a bit of a temperature. And nothing, really runny nose. So, they had both been for their flu jab on Wednesday. So, look on the HSE website. First thing it says, flu jab, possible side effects, mild temperature, runny nose. Ring the doc the next morning. No, I haven't heard that as a side effect. You want to go get them tested out for COVID?
1: Ah, no. It says on the HSE website.
6: This is what I said. So they both got sent for COVID test. Brilliantly, even though they're brothers, one got sent to the Aviva and the other got sent to City West. One's results were back in about 18 hours and the other didn't come back till last night. So there was no outdoors for the weekend. Mind you, it was still, both of them were pretty quick.
7: So were there school days missed, sorry?
6: No, they were. Oh, okay. They were both, thank God, they were both back in this morning, but they were both climbing the walls by yesterday evening. Oh my God.
1: Couldn't go to football.
6: Can't even go outside really to the green or anything in case there's other kids there. They are literally bouncing, and the weather was crap anyway. They're just bouncing off the walls. It's like, oh my God, what the hell do you do? What do you do?
1: What's the thing about, aren't you?
4: Do you not have to, what's the thing about like a certain time after the test, is it, or after the symptoms where they have to stay at home?
1: That's a very close contact, isn't it?
6: Yeah.
4: Oh, is it?
6: Yeah, sorry, I thought, just that, regular I thought one? That as well.
1: Isn't it great that we know this after 6 months that everybody's...
4: and I've also been through two of them, yeah. To be fair, I can't blame that on anybody else apart from myself because I've been through two of them, but I just can't think. I can't remember what the... there was definitely conflicting messages at one point from... it was coming from the GP or somebody was saying there was some confusion, I know for sure, which I'm clear.
6: Let's have this conversation off air because my children are back in school and, you know, everyone's fine. Just fine.
4: The chairman of the PTA should know, right? We'll give him a call.
6: Back for another year.
1: Whoa. You got re-elected.
6: Unopposed.
4: Wow.
1: Oh, you're Trump. You're Putin. Is it worse than who knows?
6: I think this is the final year of my 3-year term and only one term is allowed and I will not be putting myself forward for a second term and trying to change the constitution of the PTA, which it turns out is a real thing. Yeah, but because last year wasn't a real year and they weren't in school for half it and we couldn't do half the things we're meant to do, I said, I'll just keep doing it again.
4: You're Davy Fitz, actually, really, is what you are.
6: My powers of motivation this year are going to be lacking.
4: No,
6: I expect to make any money.
4: Yeah, you didn't get to fully fulfill your expertise because, you know, you were limited.
6: I'm more Davy Fitz than Mickey Hart, in that Mickey Hart didn't feel like it was a real year, but they got rid of him anyways.
1: What was the central plank of your election campaign that resulted in such a stunning plebiscite?
6: It was a short conversation. Does anyone else want to do this? No. Okay. I guess I'll stay on then.
1: Right.
6: It was deep stuff.
1: How much funds do you have access to? And
6: I can't negotiate PTA funds.
1: How easy was it to siphon that off into that Revolut account that you've been flashing around?
6: Listen, we just pass the money to the school and it leaves the PTA account and people have to assume that the school gets it. So let's just go with that chair, all right?
4: What would you say has been the hallmark, Nathan, of your presidency so far?
6: My chairmanship.
4: A lot of talk about legacy.
6: My legacy, that is a great question. Just an openness and transparency, I think, I brought to the PTA. The Christmas drinks,
4: wasn't
6: which
4: open
6: I think,
4: and transparent the, before
6: the,
4: that.
6: The Christmas drinks, which I think were once talked about, but ever since I became involved, have become, for many, the highlight of the year.
4: So there were issues with open...
1: They had drinks in front of the kids, those ones. Are separate.
6: No, that was... What was that? That was the Christmas fair. I wasn't drinking. That was...
4: The Coke. You were flogging Coke.
6: The problem that year... The problem was, it was the morning after the Christmas drinks, was the Christmas fair, which is not a place you want to be. 20 kids
4: multi pack cokes. Wasn't that you were doing that? You were buying multi pack cokes and then selling them off at twice the price.
6: Yeah. Is that not what every parents association is that not exactly what you do?
4: That's going to be the legacy of your tenure, Nathan. Flogging off cheap coke at twice the price.
6: It's a good market for it right now. Anyways, I'd heartily, Adrian, you should get involved in your local PTA when the kids get involved.
4: We have applied for a local school here that everybody around the neighbourhood is raving about, which the eldest lad will be due to go into next year, all being well. And we got back to say that he hadn't been accepted, but that he's fourth on the waiting list.
2: All right.
6: I'd be grand, so.
4: Well, yeah. we were slightly unsure, and I wasn't trying to curry favour, I think, but I'd like to know if four... I'd like to know if four gets
2: curry
4: in.
2: Curry favour, as I emailed Leo Varadkar.
4: Yeah, that's right. I did email recently, which I've never done before, and I'm very unlikely to do again, but I did email two ministers that are living in the area recently about a matter that came up of national interest. And I felt moved enough to email them. And interestingly enough, one came back and gave a personable but flim-flam response, to which I had a follow-up question and I haven't heard from them since. And then the other one just flat didn't respond to me. And I just thought, don't be come knocking on my door the next time you're looking for it. You can't be bothered to reply to a fairly civil email, mostly civil email.
7: Fairly civil or mostly civil?
4: No, it was very civil.
6: Did you send it from your off-the-ball email?
4: No, I did not. That would be unprofessional. So no.
2: Are you willing to disclose which cloud you were shaking your fist at?
4: Yeah, look, I don't fully actually even understand the topic. I just know that people who were impacted by it didn't get the outcome they wanted, and it was in relation to unsealing the archive in relation to the mother and baby homes and all that kind of thing. And as I said, I wouldn't, and nor did I profess to know the ins and outs of it intimately. But I was moved enough to see that people who were extremely, to put it very mildly, were extremely put out by the whole thing. And so I asked, and it was a very civil question about why this had to go ahead. And as I said, the response was very personable from the minister I did hear back from, but it was literally just to say that it was a bit of a communications issue, which didn't add up to me at all. If it was only a communications issue, surely you get out ahead of it and you say, we're rushing this thing through now for A, B and C, as opposed to the people who were impacted by it left them feeling very cold. So I thought, as I said, I've never done that before and I'd like to do it again. It's a topic generally that just, you know, the way we tend to look at Irish society generally, and we look at the wrongs that have gone on over the years, and like how many of them are actually happening now that people are going to look back on in 10 or 15, 20 years' time and say, Jesus Christ, what the hell was wrong with that country at that time? And that for me is the legacy of one of those very grim chapters in Irish history. So yeah, that was a slight sidetrack from where I started out.
2: You're getting more interested in politics as you get older, because bear in mind, we would have had, you know, some of these conversations on air various years, and on election days, referendum days, you're like,
4: it'd be mischaracterizing it to say that I wasn't interested in it. News generally doesn't interest me. The cycle of news is something that I have really checked out of in a big way. Not even just sort of cold, like lockdown.
2: It predates that a long time.
4: Predates that, but current affairs I am interested in. News, the news cycle of stuff that I really don't need to know about doesn't interest me at all.
2: And would you have generally been a person who would have engaged with, like, democracy, say?
4: I wouldn't, particularly, to be honest, no.
2: And will you now that
4: I will, yeah. I have started to in the last couple of years, yeah. I do.
6: So you never would have voted?
4: No. What's that?
6: So in general, you wouldn't vote?
4: Previously, no. Now, yes.
7: Do you believe in democracy?
4: I mean, come on, Dave. Come on now. I don't know if it's tied up, but I'm not particularly like nationalistic or patriotic or any of those things. I don't know if it's necessarily even tied up in that. I just, yeah, it's certainly the news stuff, politics just would have disinterested me. But yeah, I'm a bit more politically minded now without being, like, was going to use an expression there that people use about these catch-all things, but I'll refrain from that one. But without being particularly dogmatic about it. It's a good word.
2: Right.
4: Better than the word right. I was using.
2: Did your kids watch the election? Was there, are they too?
4: Oh, yeah. Oh, yeah. Well, the little one hasn't a bull's notion what's going on, but the eldest lad was shouting for the blue team. Like, and we never would have talked about it in any red versus blue way. You just see the colours on the screen. And he was a Biden man. Yeah, really into Biden. I think it was the Kamala Harris thing, just that diversity thing that got him. He was particularly interested in that. He wavered with Trump for a while, but it was just a flirtation. The red colour, I think, is an attractive thing to four-year-olds. But he fell on the right side.
7: They were Biden fans.
4: Were they?
7: But it was more... For them, it was more of a referendum on Trump and his policies over the last 4 years.
4: Yeah, no, that's fair enough.
7: But they certainly verbalised their pro-Biden leanings at one day in the car. Well, certainly the younger guy did when he declared to his grandmother that that Trump fella is only a B-O-L-L-O-X.
4: Wow.
6: All right. Good use of the word.
4: Jeez, I wonder where that from, David.
7: I had no idea from where he learned such terrible language. But in fairness now, a lot of people over the last 6 weeks have struggled to sum up the political situation in the States, and I thought my three-year-old actually managed to achieve just that.
2: Very good. And what did his grandmother say? Was she, good man, you're right. Or more like Dave?
7: Well, I wasn't in the car at the time.
2: All right,
7: but I'm sure she concurred with the sentiment.
2: Sure look.

0: into school and why he would lie, which on the 5-minute trip to school was a difficult conversation. I think I won them around by the end, but they were, yeah, they had heard on the news Trump saying, I will have a cure for coronavirus.
1: Nathan, this is important because this is them rejecting their Mayo heritage and they're slowly breaking your heart. But you better be ready for that time when they turn around to you and say, "Dad, we're Dubs. We're
0: I already have one
1: supporting Dublin.
0: Already, the youngest lad is already every day he's got his Dublin jersey on. I'm like, get out of here. This is just a glory hunter. If you haven't suffered pain upon pain, have you really lived? No.
1: Why would you volunteer for the pain? Turns out it's a much nicer life without the pain.
0: Yeah, well, there's no glory in it, is there? Like, come on.
2: Well, it depends. It depends if there's a lot of... I mean, even Dublin fans had to endure a lot of pain at one point, Nathan. Now, I'm not saying that it's even close to the pain endured by Mayo fans over the last 70 years, but it is still something that we can relate to each other on. I mean, I'm talking about the 1995 to the 2011 type pain. It's not quite 51 to 2020 plus pain.
0: Not quite, Dave. It's not. No. How many finals did you lose between 95 and 2011?
2: None.
0: Exactly. So, yeah, there is no... Yeah, I suppose I can't force the Mayo thing down their throats too much because then they do just rebel. I've got to hope that they'll find a natural love and grow for it. It's going to be difficult now their grandparents don't live there. They have no connection with the place at all. It's just going to be lost.
1: Yeah, and that's how life should be. They should be free to go on and create... The whole point of the American dream was that everybody from Ackle arrived off and they could be who they wanted to be. So they all moved to Cleveland and lived within two streets of each other.
0: Yeah. Like when we go to Sydney and let's all live in Bondi Junction and go to... What was that place called? So, I never went there.
3: Could you... the Bondi
0: Bulling, Beach? Bulling Castle was
3: it? Oh, the Bulling Castle. What a place. Great Shepherd's Pie.
1: Is that where you had the interesting conversation with the rugby lads? Was that
3: no, that was Scruffy Murphy's in that's since I understand been demolished in Sydney City Centre, yeah. Victor Costello and Trevor Brennan.
1: You told him he was shite. Victor he was shite.
3: I was telling them all that they were shite. It was today they were beaten by New South Wales. They were shite. And anyway, I'd been drinking all day and told them that they were shite that they were. Fellas, I think you underperformed today, might have been the rough kind of language I was using. And then Victor Costello turned around to Trevor Brennan, tapped him on the shoulder and he said, "Hey, Trevor, this fella here was just saying that you were shite today." At which point I made a beeline for downstairs, ran into Peter Clossy, who was going around with a blazer on him and the top pocket must have had about 50 or 60 loose cigarettes in it, and went for a bit of a boogie with the claw. But I'll crack.
1: Right.
0: We could ask Jer about his post-Ireland defeat drinking session with the players, but of course, you'd have to buy Rob Kearney's book for that, wouldn't you?
1: Hey. a different version from what I just remember. But anyway, we can move on and talk about Christmas, right? So The Elf on the Shelf is due to make a return any day now. Are you ready for this in your life again? Like, the requests have started. And apparently... Somehow, it has travelled the culture that the last week of November is when the Elf on the Shelf. One Elf on the Shelf has already made a return in school.
2: Wow. Does the Elf on the Shelf have any influence anymore? I seem to recall the 2019 version of the Elf on the Shelf having a lot less influence than he had the previous year.
1: Because no, I suppose it's how into it they get, how into it you get.
3: Just depends on the age of your kids, doesn't it?
0: Yeah, ours. Yeah, last year.
2: Young enough to be influenced, but it didn't seem to have any effect last year. So I'm just worried that when Toby, as he's called in our house, makes his return from the North Pole, that they're just going to shrug their shoulders at him.
3: Toby,
2: indeed.
1: Toby Fair. I would like an old bit of stuff from Santi.
0: Maybe we, before we go any further in this conversation, maybe we can take a group decision and maybe we should save it for the next Dadcast and put a good warning in advance. Because I suspect Jeremy and you are starting to enter the danger zone around Christmas. I don't know if we should have that conversation or give a full warning in advance, because obviously people listen
1: with their kids
0: with their kids in the car as well.
1: I don't think anybody listens to Dadcast with their kids in the car.

0: been too much talk about scheduling and too much cursing. If you do listen with your kids, fair play to you. But you fuck
1: well, they could be young enough. Like, let's say they were 3 or 4, where it might actually be on and most of it goes over their head, but then a conversation, right. Different conversation.
2: Yeah, yeah.
1: Permeate.
0: Okay. So no Santa talk this week. We'll talk about Santa next week.
3: Yeah, well, yeah. This could be one of the warnings. There will have to be several. So if you are listening to this episode, you'll know that next episode there may be talks that may venture into an area from which there would be no return.
1: Yeah, and also you rest assured we'll have forgotten about it by then. So it's
3: we've initiated a 3 strikes and you're out rule.
1: Jesus Christ.
4: And what about with the kids?
1: That joke is never not good.
3: And there is there's now a piece of paper put onto the fridge every day, one for each boy, and 3 X's mean that any potential treat that was to be administered that a day has now been removed, and virtually all screen time removed. Now the problem is that since we started recording this podcast, a third strike has been awarded for the first time since the project began.
1: Ooh.
3: Now, whether or not we have the stones to see it through for the remainder of the day before they get to wipe the slate clean by tomorrow remains to be seen.
0: Yeah,
1: what's the nature of the third offence?
3: Broken promises.
1: Go on.
3: Well, you know,
1: broken dreams.
3: Can I have a 45-minute window in which there will be no fighting and neither of you will walk out onto the road? Both promises were broken about 2 minutes after Jerry hit the record button.
0: Yeah.
3: But it's all good.
0: The absence of stones and not seeing out your empty threats, that's the greatest problem with parenting. It's like, chances are you're going to give them a treat, right?
3: You see, the thing is, the key to the 3 strikes and you're out rule is that the guy who has not reached 3 strikes still gets
0: needs to get rewarded. Yeah.
3: Yes. Mm. So that's the most difficult part. You can hear a scream there. That's the most difficult part we're using this mic. Maybe it is drowning it out, which is the whole purpose of this mic. If you can see it through.
4: Where
3: one of them.
4: He's on 3 strikes now as well.
3: One of them needs to watch the other guy munch down his treat. That's the part that is most difficult to see through.
4: Yeah, and also it's only 3:30. You only want them to be breaking the third one at about 6 o'clock, so you can actually get through the hour and a half till they go to bed or whatever. Whereas now you're like, oh, they'll get to like six strikes by the time they go to bed.
3: Well, that could be the key because I'm sure he's aware of the clean slate aspect of the project in terms of the next day, which means that once they get to 3:30 and they're already in 3 strikes, they have nothing to lose.
0: Yeah, the rest of the day is chaos.
3: It's like the purge.
1: Dave, what's a treat around your house anyway? It's probably like
3: like a chocolate
1: picky. A few carrots.
3: A chocolate picky or a small little piece of chocolate tends to be it. Like, there's certainly no massive.
1: That's fair enough.
3: Half a bag of Teddy Crisps, whatever they're called, something like that. On a Monday now, there certainly wouldn't be much going on.
1: I'm enjoying Dave's commitment to muting and unmuting himself as if he's doing a match commentary. I let the call come in here now and I'll just chill up for a second. Or not.
3: Yeah, I don't have any choice at the moment. All hell has broken loose in the hallway and my co-parent has been forced to make an appearance.
4: Do you refer to her as your co-parent often?
3: That may be the first time.
0: Only when he's being romantic.
3: when there's a schedule is being drawn up.
1: Yeah. Well,
4: I feel like we need some audience interaction to for next week. Maybe life is just too straightforward at the moment. There's not enough drama going on.
0: Well, that's the thing, isn't it? It's like, what are you getting up to? What, really very much nothing going on at all in the world. Sitting watching a lot of sport on TV.
1: I saw somebody. Go on, sorry.
0: Well, what the kids have been up to, I don't know. I mean, I wish I had some stories, but I was not paying any attention to them for the last week and a half because there's been too much TV to watch.
1: I saw somebody which nailed it for me the other day saying that if I have to go for another fucking walk to kill a couple of hours, I might end up throwing myself into the sea. And that's exactly what's happening in our house. It's like we went out to Dollymount on Saturday, which was cracking.
0: Way past your 5K, but go on.
1: No. I don't think so. Oh, fuck, I better Google that down. Not Dollymount. Did I say Dollymount?
0: Dollymount, I meant Dollymount.
4: Dollymount's back, 8 miles on the north side. Yeah.
3: What you meant to say was that your little one brought her dolly.
1: I take all of that back. I genuinely take all of that back. I actually didn't mean Dollymount at all. That would in fact be way out of my zone. Sandymount.
4: Sandymount.
1: But the tide goes out and blah blah blah blah. Anyway, lovely walk there, and another one up around 40. 44 yesterday. I'll shut up now. But definitely going for the walks is like, I don't know. It's so, you need to do it, I think. I don't know what you lads are doing, but if I don't get out of the house today, I'm like a briar. It's just, it's not good for anybody. And like, I'm convincing everybody that it's also equally mentally good for the kids. And it probably is, to be fair, but it's just walk after walk.
4: Yeah, it's a pain in the ass though with the kids. Like, you got to do it. But the two lads spend the 10 minutes in advance basically refusing to go, bitching and moaning. Oh, at least.
0: Yeah, an hour.
4: Then the two-year-old wants to get out of the buggy the second you start moving and bitches and moans till you let her out. Then there's no point walking anywhere because she'll just stand there and look and do what the hell she wants. And, yeah, the health benefits via the stress of that hour, sometimes you got to weigh up.
3: Are we missing a trick here? Is there something we're not doing that we could be doing? Like, are there other parents out there that have nailed this and found all manner of extracurricular activities outside of the house that is keeping everybody's mental health on an even keel? Strike two has just been administered to the second child.
4: Oh, live parenting. Was that the co-parent handing out that?
3: It was. So I've been responsible for the delivery of four of the five strikes. The problem is now, if you've got two kids with nothing to lose by 4 p.m., that is a cocktail.
0: Supernova shit.
1: Amnesty.
3: Yeah, is there a buyback, I wonder? I haven't explored that, the real or the small print.
0: Good idea, buyback.
3: We'll see. See if they can buyback, what they may have to sacrifice. Maybe a pick in a future draft, I'm not sure.
0: There must be people who are nailing this, but it does involve like getting out of bed and doing stuff outside and then everybody being tired and then doing stuff together inside and then going back out again so that there's like a program. Like on Sunday, today's Monday, it's only yesterday, I did the shopping, took one of the kids. It was actually grand. It wasn't as much crack as it is when it's me on my own. It was way more crack. It was actually good. I just couldn't. I just had to pay attention. And that was a genuinely good experience. But that was all I did. Like the rest of the day was literally like, it's just gone 1 o'clock. It's time to turn on the TV and start watching some sport. And that was it. That was it for the rest of the day.
3: Well, what did they do for the rest of the day?
0: Well, they ran around complaining about the fact that I was watching TV. Another match, yes. And then there's another one and another one and another one. And another one.
1: The golf running through all that.
0: Wait until next week when the Premier League is back in that last Sunday evening fixture.
4: Can I use the iPad? Do? Well, no, I'm using the iPad as well as the TV.
1: So. That's right. Yeah. There is literally not a spare device in the house.
0: Your phone? No, that's got the third thing on. So I don't know. Are there people who have lives who, I mean, there must be, who hate sport, who are like going out there, you know, gathering the leaves and doing treasure hunts and generally having happy, well-balanced children.
3: Who are these people, though? Where are they?
4: You know that one family when you're going up the mountain and your family are like, oh, I don't want to go anymore. Oh, I'm bored of this. How long more? Then we just come back down again, do we? And then you see this perfectly nice family and they've usually got a backpack on. And then you see them up at the top and they're all just sitting quietly, eating their packed lunch, having their Maiwadi. Everybody with a smile on their face.
3: Discussing the various species of butterflies they've seen on the way up the hill.
4: Yeah.
3: And you're two, one has gone missing, the other one's complaining.
4: Yeah, the other one is on top of the Hellfire Club going, would I fall if I just stepped forward? Yes. Yes.
3: But there must be, when you see that perfect family, there must be something else. There must be a tyrannical influence of some description whereby the children are afraid to open their mouths and unable to express themselves in public due to the repercussions that they shall face when they return home. That's what I keep telling myself anyway.
1: Exactly. That makes you feel better, Dave.
3: Yeah. Yeah. My kids are just, they
4: too love happy.
3: Freedom of expression.
0: Yeah, exactly.
3: You know, they do tend to communicate in ways that sometimes border on the physical, but at the same time, you wouldn't want them to bottle up their very valid opinions. Again, I just keep telling myself that.
1: Dave's telling his co-parent and his kids as they're going up, look at those hunts. Look at those hunts, hunters. We don't want to be like them.
3: No, look, everyone afraid to open their mouth. trying to display a veneer of normality and happiness that surely doesn't really exist.
0: Very good.
4: I don't think this has been our greatest episode.
1: But it's the difficulty, like, there's nothing going on with life. It's like there's nothing happening. Do you remember, like, everybody used to go off to work and you come home and you'd be like full of stories of stuff that happened on your way to work and at work, and it's like, oh, everybody's got a life. Now it's like myself and my co-parent meet downstairs of an evening and it's like, oh, what went on in your life? Attic. Same old. I went down for tea at 1 o'clock and
4: Wi-Fi went on your Zoom call. Whoa. Yeah.
3: What about that dreaded question? At what point of the day is the question, so what are we going to do for dinner, asked in your house?
0: Oh, God. It's weeks in advance now. We've had to just get some kind of planning in place that just, it doesn't work otherwise.
3: Weeks in advance? We haven't decided what we're having this evening. There was a brief discussion had about an hour ago.
0: I'm now late. I was supposed to be home earlier to put the dinner on, and I know now that we're not going to be having the dinner that we were supposed to be having, and that if we do have it, it's going to be ruined.
1: You have to, like, there's no room for spontaneity anymore with anything. You have to plan it out.
0: They won't eat anything. Like, my youngest is starting to look like he's been in a concentration camp. If I shaved his head, they'd take the child away from us, because, like, he's scrawny from just won't eat any of the food that we cook him.
3: So what's the alternative? How are you keeping him nourished?
0: Pasta pesto.
3: Yeah.
0: That's it. Pasta pesto.
3: It is the solution to many of life.
1: And you can't put some cheeky, there's nothing, you can't like do like a mini soup or something like that and like mix it in with it with veg or meat or anything, not having it. Wow.
0: No.
3: Liquidize the veg into a spag ball and lob it into him.
0: It's funny, spag ball. We'll eat spag ball some days, but not the next day. We'll eat lasagna in school. Won't eat our lasagna. Just decide not eating it. And like, if he's had the sniff of any food between lunch and dinner, no hope of getting anything into him. So then you end up having like sides of garlic bread and naan bread. And then it's like a subsistence on horrible, like full of chemical bread. God, this is just not working out. It's a virtuous circle, except, you know, the opposite.
3: Do you think that if you let him, he would voluntarily starve to death? As in, if he was had the option of never eating again, he may well take it.
0: No, he would just get hungry and eat fine toast and bread. Right.
1: Is he snacking away, Joe, anyway? Like, besides all that, is he snacking away or is he eating his breakfast like her?
0: Oh, he eats breakfast, yeah. If he didn't eat breakfast, he'd be dead. He eats porridge every morning. Like, that's the one. And they'll have his lunch, which is like a wrap with cheese and pesto, or sometimes a sandwich. And eats like olives, which is weird for a 5-year-old.
1: He's cut off the old block straight off the bat, isn't he? He's probably a charcuterie in the corner and like a
0: well, they,
4: glass means, of red.
0: Let's try that now. How did you start drinking wine? Well, because I wouldn't eat my dinner.
1: That's right.
4: Yeah, yeah.
1: And then you wanted to do it.
0: This wine needs food. Exactly. That's what we always think. This wine needs food. Have some. It's like, oh, I'm only eating it so I can get my drink in.
1: Where's my meat and cheese board?
0: Dave's having a conflict with the co-parent there off screen.
3: Yeah, conflict has been completed.
0: Three strikes.
3: No, there's still one strike left for the younger guy. But we have had to turn on a screen just to see us through the rest of today's podcast. But look, it's all good. You do whatever you need to do. You get through it. Mm. Hopefully, the guy who's already on three and out won't see that as an opportunity to unleash hell between now and 7:30.
0: Or to bring his brother down with them, because obviously, the point?
3: That's the other aspect of it, yes. He is obviously going to try and find a way. It's like the guy who's been booked in the Champions League semi-final and knows he's going to miss the final, trying to take somebody else out. You're booked at halftime with an injury and you just take out their best player. That's what he's going to do, isn't it?
0: Yeah.
3: I'll definitely report on that next week. See what ways he's managed to come up with to drag the guy into the quicksand with him.
4: And we'll have a child psychologist on to figure out what that means.
1: Well, at least we'll have something to talk about.
0: I'm going to wrap this week's show up. Dadcast@offtheball.com. If anybody wants to get in touch, you can use @dadcastpod on Twitter. And if anybody has anything that they'd like to add to this, this is a good solid 2.5 stars out of 5 show for us today.
1: I think we could could you put in the headline, there's no real reason to tune in today.
3: All right. Okay. Well, listen, I'll ask you a question as we go and you can either answer it now or you can consider it for the next week. Are we wishing our lives away and missing out on enjoying being parents right now?
0: Oh, yeah. Yeah, totally. Yeah. Everybody.
4: As in this moment or?
3: Every moment is a moment in its own way.
0: And this is a whole episode.
4: It is.
3: Yeah,
0: these
3: few weeks are a whole series of moments. And, you know, there have been many days we've spoken and at least one of us has talked about how amazing it is to be a dad. And that is the whole premise of this podcast. But maybe there are too many days where we don't feel that. We're missing out on some good stuff that is happening. It just seems to be such a drag, such a drain. Every day seems to be similar to the previous day and the day after. But maybe we're just not seeing the good stuff, which is surely there. Surely it is.
0: Are you not like much better acquainted with your kids now than you were before the pandemic because of all the time you spent with them?
4: He's looking for good stuff, Jer.
3: Well, I was pretty well acquainted with them before.
0: Okay, fair enough.
3: COVID-19 arrived on the scene. But I just don't know. I haven't got to grips with the age they're at the moment. So 4 and 6. Just haven't quite got to grips with the 4 and 6 age as yet and learning what it is that makes 4 and 6 year olds tick.
1: The eldest lad said to my wife the other morning that he's always doing this thing where he'll say that he loves his mom and he loves his sister and then he'll just leave me out of the loop and it's the greatest crack ever. And then anyway, he said to her yesterday, he said dad only loves Annie. So I had to take him aside and I was like, I don't know where you're coming up with this shit, son. But
4: we should have started the show with this.
0: I was telling you guys, listen, you made your bed, you're gonna lie in it. You left me off. You know what you did. You left me off all the time. You know what you did. You prefer her to me, and this is the price you pay.
1: I can see where he's coming from. To be fair, I think I've said this before. No. I was at pains, every hand's turned on a Saturday or whatever day it was. I was like, how much do you think I love you? And how much do you think I love you? Okay. And then they'd obviously both give their answers. And I'm like, right, I love you both the same. But I've said this before, she would happily, I'm her number one. And there's no getting away from it. And so when you have that coming at you, it is hard to be equal with him because he's I don't give a shit about you and I'd much rather my mum. So we get on like a house on fire. There is no issue at all. It's just that he way prefers his mother and she way prefers me. So that's where they're at the minute. I'm sure that'll change.
4: You love them both the same, but you just prefer her.
1: I never said that. That is factually incorrect.
3: Who amongst us, when we were children ourselves, didn't believe that our parents favoured one of our siblings over us? I mean, at some stage, we all felt that, didn't we?
4: Now we are into a deep-rooted psychological issue.
3: As untrue as that may have been, I'm sure at one stage, however temporary that feeling may have been, we all thought, there's daddy's pet over there. There's mammy's pet over there. And
4: if you didn't think it, does that mean you were the favourites?
3: Why is that you?
1: It's an interesting one, isn't it? And it is like a very human thing also to, at any given time for any given factor, rather one person over another. So like, it's probably all true. And we all probably got our turn at some point, and just the circle turns like.
0: Right. Well, no. They are good questions to finish. who is your favorite child, and are we wasting our lives? On that note, what a
4: we got there in the end.
0: My thanks to the dads this week. Stay around for the end. Watch till the end is what they always say. But in this case, the best material was definitely for last. We will see you next week. Take care.
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0: Yes, you're very welcome along to It's Not a Sport Podcast, the podcast that covers the most obscure sports in the world. And today we're going to talk about Ultimate Frisbee. Ronan Mullen is in studio with me. Off the brawls, Ronan Mullen, I might say.
1: I think when we first started speaking about the potential for this podcast, you were like, what kind of random sports are you thinking of? And Ultimate Frisbee is probably the first one. It's the most bizarre one I could think of. And just the two words in that order are a bit weird.
0: Well, even just watching people in college, I would say most people who have seen Ultimate Frisbee have seen it on a college AstroTurf pitch, where lads be throwing the Frisbee about 40 yards and catching it overhand, jumping in the air. So it's a really athletic sport.
1: It's like clubs and societies at college on open day. You go around and see football, hurling, rugby, and then the further back to the room you get, you see canoeing, you see Ultimate Frisbee. And they're the kind of ones you sign up for on first day to get the free pizza, and then you decide never to actually go.
0: And you get the really, really terrible frisbee from Domino's.
1: That's it.
0: And it never works, and it just sits on the mantelpiece of your tiny little college campus accommodation, and you never use it. And so I actually signed up for Ultimate Frisbee in college, never went.
1: Exactly, yeah. It's the kind of thing, though, I think if it was on TV, it's such a captivating idea that, much like after Wimbledon, you see kids out playing tennis the whole time. I think if people actually saw Ultimate Frisbee and what good crack it is, I think it would capture the imagination. So this is kind of a way of getting a bit of exposure, because all you have to do is go on Twitter or YouTube and you see some of the ridiculous things that people are doing. And that's not to say, as we'll find out here, that anyone can pick it up, but they're actually encouraging people without an athletic background to get involved, and it's open to anyone, which is a real positive.
0: Have you ever tried to throw a frisbee?
1: No, well, we were tossing one around there the other day, and we could barely do it 5 yards apart, so you talk about some of the ridiculous lengths and accuracy that these people can do. It's quite something.
0: And you were saying, before we actually get to our studio interview, it's actually something that intellectuals play quite a bit as well?
1: Yeah, I was reading a thing on some tech website that they were basically making the point that because of the self-refereeing aspect, which is so interesting, that intellectuals who kind of have to self-moderate, I hate using the word intellectuals, but you know what I mean, like people who, like entrepreneurs who have to self-moderate and regulate their own businesses, the sport is built on that merit. So that's why it appeals to them. And it's much like tennis, to use that example again, it's the fine margins and intricacies of it. I suppose it would appeal to people who are tactically minded as opposed to more blood and gut sports, you know?
0: Yeah, and it's actually something that takes a lot of effort to play as well, as you'll hear coming up soon. We'll be talking to Sarah Melvin and Chris Tinkler, who both play internationally for Ireland, and there's actually a lot of commitment involved in it. There's no sponsorships, there's no money involved. They have to fund their ways to international tournaments, which actually take place quite a bit. And also, like, the training, there's not that many clubs around Ireland, so, yeah, they have to travel to Dublin, and both of the guys are from outside of Dublin. So if there was more clubs around Ireland, you'd like to see a bit of grassroots happening.
1: Are you saying there's too much focus on Dublin? Where have we heard that before?
0: Split it in two, Ronan.
1: Yeah.
0: Soon we'll have to split the Ultimate Frisbee clubs in Dublin. You know, if they ever go county level, like the GAA, we'll probably have to split Dublin in two.
1: Oh, yeah.
0: But I suppose we'll get to our studio interview now. It's a really fascinating chat we recorded a little bit earlier with Sarah Melvin and Chris Tinkler.

0: guys, thanks very much for coming.
1: Thanks for having us.
2: Yeah, thank you.
0: Chris, you actually came from Limerick, and Sarah, you've come all the way from Mayo to do this, so it's a big commitment joining us in the studio here.
1: That's okay, I actually had to come to Dublin anyway for the weekend, so it actually tied in nicely, but it's brilliant to get the sport talked about on a kind of national scale like this. It's not really something that's done too often. I think we're very keen on keeping the sport to ourselves a little bit and really enjoying it, but in terms of actually talking to other people or talking to news outlets, it's not really done very often, so we're delighted to be here.
0: Yeah, and Sarah, we were just chatting off air there that you actually come to Dublin for training as well, so it actually is a huge commitment to actually be involved in the sport at all in Ireland.
2: Yeah, definitely if you're based anywhere outside kind of the main hubs like Dublin, Galway and Cork and now Limerick as well, but anywhere outside of that, yeah, it takes quite a bit of commitment.
0: So there wouldn't be that many clubs around Ireland then, I take it?
1: Well, you'd have your clubs in the main cities, your Cork, Limerick, Galway, Dublin obviously have numerous clubs within it, but outside that, especially in the Midlands, you wouldn't find too many clubs. A lot of those players maybe would have started in university and maybe gone back home for the summer, wouldn't really have clubs for summer, or might travel, but generally, you know, they wouldn't really play too much if they're stuck kind of in the middle of nowhere. I think if Sarah, just because she's in the sport so long that, you know, she knows the commitment that's needed, you're able to actually make those travels, which is great.
0: Yeah, so like you said, the sport of ultimate frisbee isn't actually talked about that much, so I'm going to be open and honest here, I don't know that much about it, but I was watching highlights of it, and it's just something that I always seen coming through college was people playing ultimate frisbee, but I never really understood the rules. So I think first and foremost we might break down what is involved in the sport, how you play it, what the rules are. So I suppose we'll start with the teams. Like, is it unisex? Is it men on men? Or how does that work? How do they lay out the games?
1: So you'd have the men's team, a women's team, but there's also a mixed team as well. So some clubs are predominantly mixed. Most clubs are predominantly either men or women. But you know, some clubs actually play mixed, and there is tournaments that cater for both men and women together. And that's probably the unique aspect of the sport as well, that you do see a lot of mixed tournaments and men and women playing together, because it's a non-contact sport. It allows for that, but a lot of clubs in Ireland, especially, you know, in Limerick, Dublin, Cork and Galway, they don't have mainly just your women's team and your men's team. It might come together then for an odd tournament for a mixed team as well.
0: Okay, and is there senior level or underage, or how does that work? Like, are 15-year-olds allowed to play against seniors as well, because it isn't a contact sport?
2: Unfortunately, we don't have enough people in it to be able to maybe have a junior section in club ultimate, but okay. I think that's the goal eventually.
1: Yeah, that's one of my jobs actually, just to increase the popularity amongst younger kids. And we started in UL back in the year 2011, I was 2012, and it was unheard of obviously then, but as the years gone by, there's more people going into secondary schools, starting it there, and the kids really take onto it a lot. They love it. So now you have kids coming into, I suppose, men and women come at this stage coming into college level, and they have played it for 3 or 4 years, so they're that step ahead. But now there's like an under 17s men's and women's Irish team, there's an under 20s men's women's Irish team, and under 24s as well. So I think the last few years as well, even under 17s and 20 level, there's, you know, so much players going for it, which is great. Yeah,
0: so I was watching it, it looks a little bit like American football, except for with a frisbee. Is that near enough how it's played, or how do you actually score, how do the rules work, or talk me through an average game of ultimate frisbee?
2: Okay, so games can be anywhere between 50 minutes and 100 minutes depending on the competition you're in, and it kind of looks like an American football field. You have your end zones, and that's where you score. And the idea is for your team to work the disc up from your end zone into your scoring end zone without having the disc intercepted, blocked, or without dropping it. So if you do any of those things, it's a turnover.
0: Okay.
2: And the game continues to play. The other team pick up the disc and try and score. So the idea is to work it up, throw it from outside the end zone, and it'd be caught in the end zone.
1: So it actually brings in a few elements of different sports, like, you know, basketball, volleyball. Like, if I have the disc in hand, I'm not allowed to run with it, but I can pivot. So you have to be able to learn to show your forehand, you have to be able to show your backhand on either side as well. You only have 10 seconds with the disc,
0: okay,
1: which is counted by the person who's marking you, and then downfield they're trying to get free, they're trying to run and get free. So there's an element of, you know, tactics to it from an offense point of view and a defense, but more of an offense point of view, that, you know, they're trying to set up in a way that creates as much space as possible and makes it easy as possible to get the disc from one side to another. And then defensively, you're trying to prevent any completed passes or as many as possible and prevent them from actually catching the disc in your end zone.
0: And I know it's non-contact, but are you allowed to block or does there be blocking going on without the referee actually seeing it?
1: The thing is, it's actually self-refereed, and that's the unique aspect of the sport. So it runs on what's called the spirit of the game. So it kind of relies on everyone to know the rules, to execute the rules well. When it comes to a game situation, like obviously it gets very competitive, everyone wants to win, but it can't be, you can't cheat basically, So it kind of relies on people to be honest and upfront.
2: I do think that fosters a lot of respect in the sport. You're just trusting that everyone knows the rules and is willing to play by them.
1: Actually, when I go to secondary school, especially even primary school, the other time, and I teach students that, it's great for them. It's great. The teachers love it because it teaches about respect and communication between two players when something happens on the pitch. Like if I bump into Sarah, I've stopped her from catching this because I've made contact. Yeah. She can call foul. The game stops. If I agree with Sarah's point of view, I go, yeah, you're right, Sarah. Here's the disc, and we play on from there. If I don't agree, it's just what's called contested foul. It just goes back to the original throw.
3: So interesting. Like, it's such an interesting element of the sport. Like, how does it work in practical terms? Say the game is really close, and obviously decisions are likely more contested at that stage than they would be. How does that get resolved?
1: I think the key is consistency. So, we've had tons of, not issues, but it's definitely come up down the years. We played international, played really high club level, and you do see tight calls that maybe, the players might be like, that's uncontested early on the game. But whereas later, when stakes are high, you mightn't see the same level of consistency with the calls. And that's definitely an issue that, the one team addresses to the other team at the end. So at the end of every game, we get into what's called a spirit circle, where we get together, you have every second person, and we just discuss the game and try to, if there's any bad terms with the game, it's just just annihilated, and it's like, it's done now. And everyone, there's that respect between opposition, which is key to the sport and which is kind of unique in a way.
2: There's also a spirit prize, so as well as your usual gold, silver, bronze, there's a spirit prize for most tournaments. So after every game, there are categories that you rate the other team on in terms of spirit and calls, so I think that helps to keep some level of fairness. Obviously there will be things that you don't agree with, and there's nothing you can do about it because it's self-refereed, but I do think that other goal of being the most spirited team in a tournament is something that really helps to keep that, making good calls and things like that, rather than it getting out of hand and cheating.
0: Yeah, so at an international level, it must be, the stakes are really high there, so it must be really difficult to actually keep the spirit of fair play going as well. Have you come across any unfair play, or any country that might actually be a bit more competitive than the rest of them, that they might not actually play to the rules sometimes?
1: It's difficult to say. Rather than saying like which teams or countries, you might say like different individuals on teams who it might be consistent, but overall I think most teams are pretty even.
2: It also comes down to interpretations of the rules
1: exactly,
2: as well.
1: Yeah.
2: So certain countries might read rules differently to how we would read them.
0: Yeah.
2: And then I think that's sometimes maybe what causes issues, rather than say a team cheating. It's just their interpretation of a rule is this and ours is this, and we can't agree on it.
1: And you can bring it back to like any other sport where there's a referee involved. It's like two players come together, there's something happened, the referee makes a decision, two players can go at each other, there's no kind of repercussions there. But it just, if you take a referee away, there's no one to put the blame on, really. You just have to sort that call out as two grown men or women, which is I think is very unique.
0: Yeah, that's really interesting. Yeah. So I suppose that kind of comes down to the character of people that are playing it as well, that they actually play it by the rules. And one thing you kind of touched on was the kids getting into it now in secondary school. And Ultimate Frisbee seems to be a sport where the people who might not be that athletically gifted in team sports, where the mainstream ones like football or basketball, and especially with younger females, there's a high percentage of dropouts come the 17 to 21 age group, as they're going to college, but it seems to be that there's actually quite a few women that play Ultimate Frisbee, so it seems to be a sport that is really inclusive no matter what your standard is. Would that be the case?
1: Oh, that's definitely true. Like, I did a lot of schools work, obviously, and you know, most schools, like, you get your competitive bunch, you get your players who've, you know, played a hurling football. They're obviously going to put Frisbee second. They're never going to put, you know, as a new sport like that, ahead of their, you know, Harty Cup or something like that. But, you know, you get a lot of students who, you know, just looking for a club, looking for, you know, they're not exactly unfit, or they're not not competitive. They're just looking for something new to do. From my situation, like, I played hurling, I played football, soccer for years in Tipperary, and never really excelled at any of those sports. I loved them to bits, but as soon as I got to college level, and I kind of reached a niche sport there where I was able to kind of excel and kind of work hard on at. Because, you know, when everyone starts at 4 or 5 years of age at a sport, and, you know, I think of myself, I didn't start till I was at 10, so I was always a little bit behind. But when you pick up Ultimate Frisbee, the beauty of it is that everyone's the exact same. You know, everyone's just as rubbish, which is key. And then everyone kind of improves again.
3: And the athleticism thing is interesting, because it's not high impact, I suppose there's a lot of variables in terms of a lot of sprints. Yeah. It's an endurance sport as well, because it goes on for so long and there's so much movement, and then there's a lot of jumping obviously as well.
1: Yeah.
3: So like, it's probably a bit of a misnomer to say it's not an athletic sport, because there's so much movement in it.
1: Like, yeah, we were talking to one of the most injured person here in Ireland. Well,
2: I think depending on the level that you want to play at, having an athletic background or background in other sports is really helpful. Mm. I myself came from hockey and basketball, and I found that extremely useful in just being able to have field awareness and being able to pick up plays and things. So yeah. I think if you're looking to play at a high level, it's definitely a benefit to have played some sports before. But I think because it's a small community and it's new, we're really open to beginners, and there is room for those people as well that just want to play casually. Mm. There's casual mixed league running at the moment in Dublin. Beginners are welcome. Over the winter there was a women's indoor league for beginners, so I think there is room for both, which is nice. Yeah.
3: And I suppose at that level it's a bit more of a mix, but at the top end, are there like delegated positions? Would you have certain people with certain skill sets at different ends of the pitch? How does that work? Is there defence and offence, or does everyone play both?
1: That's it. No, it's actually, like, I know, just senior men point of view, we'd have an O-line and a D-line, and obviously the D-line was, they're different mindsets, like American football as well. Like, you know, you have your D-line, O-line, and your O-line's job is to score, and your D-line's job is to stop your opposition scoring. So there's a totally different mindset there. And then on the pitch, then you'd have your handlers and your cutters. Your handlers are people who kind of have the disc more in hand. They might go on every second or third pass. Generally, you have maybe 2 to 3 handlers, and the rest be cutters, and they'd be more downfield. They'd generally be the ones who, like, score the goals, or, you know, gain the yardage with passes.
3: Yeah, and the fusion of American sports, again, I mentioned there's just a few different sports involved, but half time is something we're interested in, so it varies from game to game. It's not dependent on time as such, it's more the point of the game in terms of scores.
1: That's a good one. Alright, it's so it depends on the tournament itself. So if a game is to 15, just say, half time is when first team scores to 8.
3: Right, okay.
1: That could be, you know, depending on the level, really, it could be between 20 minutes and 50 minutes. So it varies that way.
2: So you could get to half at 8 and there only be 10 minutes left.
3: Right, okay.
2: So you'd still take your half time, but the game is already over.
3: What's that like at high end level, where you're like rattling through games really quickly, and then there might be other games that are really strenuous, and teams can meet at different stages where some people might have played a really long game and other teams might have played short games? Does that happen often?
1: It happens very often. I think it's the beauty of having a bigger squad, you know, being able to rotate, because you're allowed, obviously, 7 on the field, but after every point you're allowed to bring on as many subs as you want, and many subs can come off. And also, if there's an injury call as well, you can get someone on. So you know, there's a lot of running. You're very intense when you're playing the point, but you know, you take your rests when you're not, and depending on your squad size. Like, we've 24 on our senior men's, you know,
2: 21.
1: So you know, you're talking 7 aside. You have your O and your D line. Your D line might have, you know, 12, 13, and you know, you get your breaks that way.
3: And do you sub in and out throughout the game, or is there a limited amount of subs?
1: No, as many as you want.
2: You just have to wait till the point is over, and then you can sub. But I think that's more of a factor in kind of warm up tournaments.
3: Okay.
2: Like recently, I think we had about 100 Irish Ultimate Frisbee players in Amsterdam at a tournament, and that had four games one day, three games another day. And that's when those sort of games where you might have longer games than others really come into effect. But going to Euros now next week, we have 1 to 2 games a day with nice big gaps, so doesn't really come into effect at that level, but in your regular tournaments it definitely has a big effect.
1: Some of them,
0: So how do those major tournaments like the one coming up in at the end of June, how do they work in terms of, is it a ranking system whereby you win matches and you're placed on a table like football would work, or is it a knockout system straight, like you lose this game and you're out?
2: Oh no, we go into pools based on seeding from European Championships 4 years ago, and then from that I think top two go straight in the women's, go straight to quarters, and then third in your group have a chance to play pre-quarters and still make it into the top top eight.
0: So where would Ireland be ranked and in going into this tournament in terms of compared to other nations? Are we high up or?
1: Well, I suppose the men's team, from our point of view, is like we're hoping to get a medal. I think the last time we played 4 years ago, we came eighth. We reached the quarter final, but we think we have a much experienced squad. Youthful squad the same, but I think, you know, we've played a lot together, we know each other well, so we're hoping to get a medal, or at least, you know, hit that quarter final and at least compete. I think we're not sure of what our initial seeding is. We don't really look at it I don't personally look at it too much, but we were at Amsterdam last weekend, we were playing similar level international teams, a few results didn't go our way, but we're hoping when it's on the day we'd be able to actually turn out a result, and that's the key.
2: Yeah, same for us, we'd be aiming for a medal. I think this is the strongest Irish women's team that Ireland has managed to put out in a very long time, so
1: And then there's also a senior mixed team as well.
0: Okay.
1: And they're also very, very good. So, you know, between the three teams next week, you know, at least one of us comes home with a bit of silverware, it'd be nice. But
0: And so, who would be the powerhouses of Europe at the minute? Would there be a standout team?
1: Yeah, it'd be GB in the men's anyway. Who, the women's?
2: Germany, this year anyway, are looking like the number one at the moment based on the tournament in Amsterdam last weekend. But the women's division is always quite open. It varies from year to year, so it's exciting.
0: So do you think that would be because of a matter of those countries having a higher participation rate, or is it because they get more funding, or how?
1: Yeah.
0: How is Ireland's national team funded anyway? Is it Sport Ireland? Is there any funding at all? Or
1: it was only recently recognised by the Irish Sports Council, so everything's self-funded. So we work Monday to Friday and then all that paycheck's gone on the weekend, unfortunately.
2: I think that's one of the downsides at the moment, and maybe why our numbers are still a little small, is because if you do want to go and compete and go abroad to all these foreign tournaments, and there are a lot of them, you have to pay for it all yourself.
1: Yeah.
2: And
0: okay, so there's no support level there whatsoever?
1: Not yet. Now, I know when we were in university and represent Ireland on the under 23s level in 2015, the college did subsidise a little bit, maybe 300 or 400, and that was brilliant at the time, that paid for flights and a bit of accommodation. But in general, I think that's the only time someone's actually paid for anything. And like tournaments, a lot of them are national, so they're around the country, and you're talking, you know, your petrol costs, your accommodation. Now, to be fair, you might sleep with a friend there, so it wouldn't be too costly, but even your team fees as well kind of adds up throughout the year. But just on the point of the kind of development, GB obviously very strong, they've been, had the sport in the country for a good few years, but also the Italians and the Germans, and I know we have a few Italian friends from Bologna, and they have a program in Bologna where they have, you know, thousands of people playing it in the city, and it's very easily recognised. Like we played their club team there last year, and we were talking to them, and they were asking us, like, how many club members do you have in Limerick? Like, and we're like, oh, 40, 50. You're like, what? You know, we've about, you know, 2,000 people playing it actively. So they have that resource there where, you know, the cream of the crop obviously does come off on top. But you have, you know, hundreds of people playing at a lower level where they're just enjoying the sport, and it's, you know, that's what they do.
0: Well, you'd think naturally in Ireland the sport could thrive if enough funding or enough maybe awareness was even put out there that this sport exists, and at a grassroots level maybe development from there on, because it's not costly to get involved in it, except for going to the tournaments, like you mentioned, but you don't need equipment for it either.
1: No, you eight cones, that's it. Yeah, yeah, which is the beauty of it. Like when I go to schools, I do a good bit of coaching there, and you know, when you first go into a group, they're very much pessimistic about it. They think the sport is two people throwing it to each other. But when you actually show them the sport itself, it's kind of an eye-opening little bit to them, and you know, they really, really enjoy it. And I think I did that in 17s, and in 2017, and we were able to create a junior club in Limerick, which has over nearly 20 members at this point, which is brilliant, and that's ever going. But you know, when you're going to schools and even primary schools, they love it, they absolutely love it, and I think there's so much potential there.
3: Like any sports, I suppose at lower levels, facilities aren't going to be top end, but as you go up the ranks, is there a standardised surface for ultimate frisbee, or does that vary from country to country?
1: It varies a lot, doesn't it?
2: Yeah. Well, actually, we do have different divisions in terms of like field. So you can play grass, yeah, or you can play beach, it's, and there's also indoors. So there, yeah.
1: But I think because indoors are kind of unique to Ireland a little bit, especially the size. We'd play on a basketball court in December and January because the weather wouldn't be great, and we'd have our own indoor nationals as well, and that'd be only five aside instead of seven. So that's obviously, you're indoors, there's no wind, so you don't have to take, it's a little bit of a different sport.
0: It's a little bit tighter, I would imagine.
1: It's tighter and it's faster, and yeah, it's fun as well. It's
0: so that to me kind of sounds a bit like how the Brazilians use futsal and that's how they improve their skills. Would you find that helps Ireland in the long run, that you just have a style that varies a little bit different to different countries?
1: A little bit.
2: I don't think so. I think the wind is such a big factor in this sport that if you play too much indoors, you will struggle.
1: Yeah, you go like that and a disc goes, oh, that's a perfect throw. And then you go outdoors and it's just hit the ground in front of you, and you have to kind of
2: But I think it's a good way to get people involved in it. Like it's easier indoors, and if you give a kid a disc and just tell them to throw it, it'll work. Mm-hmm. And it's just such a nice way to get them excited about it. They're able to do things a lot quicker, and then gradually moving them outdoors to the bigger field and maybe adding a few more skills. So it's definitely a good place to start, I think.
1: Yeah. And also,
0: even the competitive nature of kids will come out if you come give it this, because I just remember back to my childhood, we used to go to a youth club on a Friday night, and it was football, that's the only option you had, and then it was a relief if we got to play something else, which used to be like maybe indoor hockey or whatever,
1: dodgeball, exactly.
0: So you just imagine if you brought a frisbee or brought someone to teach these in different areas in Ireland, that kids actually would be interested in from a young age, and then once you get them involved from a young age, then they might stick with it.
2: And I think that's my plan for the year, is being out in Mayo. The sport doesn't exist out there yet, but I'm doing placement in a secondary school next year, and I've already heard the kids know what it is now and are a little bit excited about maybe trying it out. So my goal for the year is to have a team at schools indoors.
1: In class,
2: at the end of the next year. So be nice to get it into another county in Ireland.
1: Yeah. And if anyone wants to know more information about the sport, I think the best place to go is the website, Irish Flying Disc Association, IFDA. So they'd have pointers on, you know, which clubs might be near them, or which, you know, websites they maybe go on. I think most of the clubs are mainly social media based. So like, you know, in Limerick you have Pelt Ultimate, you'll find them on Facebook, Instagram. And Cork is Rebel Ultimate. And they also have a junior team as well. In Galway is Tribe. Dublin, it's Ranelagh will be the main men's team. There's Gravity, Jabber, Mixed Club. I think I'm Bumblebees as well, maybe. I think I'm forgetting one or two. They're going to kill me. But
2: if you just contact them, the IFDA, either on Facebook or their website, and they have all the information.
1: Yeah.
2: The website's quite good. It lays out all the different levels as well and different things happening.
1: Yeah.
2: So,
0: how big a role does social media play in this kind of sport? Because the main research that I did for this was actually watching Ultimate Frisbee on YouTube, and if you watch it on YouTube, some of the skills that they're doing is outrageous. So it really makes you want to try the sport to see if you can be that good. So would that be something, a strategy that clubs would be using around Ireland to try and get people into it?
1: Yeah,
2: I think this year, with the Irish women's team anyway, we've created an Instagram page and started to post some things about it, just to build up a profile and to let people know that what we're at and the hard work we're putting in. And I think it's something that I've noticed in the last year after being on a Eurostars tour in America, and I noticed how important actually promoting the sport is, something that I don't think we've done in the past. And I noticed just having that post about the game, or that it's on, that it's happening, and people don't know about it unless they're involved. So I really think that's something that we need to keep improving over the next while. For
1: I think most clubs have their Instagram or Facebook page, but actually you find a lot of our followers are also ultimate frisbee players.
0: Yeah,
1: you know what I mean. So it's very hard to kind of outreach. As I said at the start, like, it's great to be able to publicise this to other people or outside, you know, the ultimate community. Yeah, Instagram especially, you know, there's a lot of cool photos. Obviously, it's one of those sports that you get really, really cool photos from, like, if you were, like, you know, skying or getting a little class layout, kind of horizontal layout or something like that. So,
2: skying is when you jump above someone else and catch the disc, and the layout is when you dive for
0: disc. Okay, so would there be set terms for different skills in Ultimate Frisbee? And if so, you're going to have to take
1: a I think that's the main two. What else? Kind of a stall is when the person has 10 seconds with the disc. So if you know you're the person you're marking as a disc, you stall to 10. So that's what that means.
2: Count.
1: Yeah. What is there? I suppose my vocabulary has totally changed to ultimate. I don't even know what isn't.
3: Swilly hammer. Did I read that? Is that a thing?
1: A hammer is. Yeah.
2: Yeah.
1: It's an overhead throw. Over that way. So do you have your two main throws, your backhand, and you have your forehand, is also called a flick throw, and your hammer is just kind of an overhead, and then you also have your scoober, which is thrown this way.
2: There's a lot of terms.
3: Oh, yeah.
2: But the main ones, especially for the likes of photos that you see happening, are layouts where you just dive to catch a disc, or skying where you jump above someone.
1: Yeah.
2: They're them.
0: I can imagine something like this would do really well on Instagram, and again, that's another as depressing as it is.
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12: Good afternoon, I'm Jane McNamara. A man has died after being pulled from the water off the coast of Donegal. The man in his 60s was spotted near Ned's Point outside Buncrana at around 2:30 yesterday afternoon. Emergency services were called and the man was pronounced dead at the scene. His body has been taken to the mortuary at Letterkenny University Hospital for a post-mortem exam. Donald Trump's envoys have arrived in Kyiv. It's Jared Kushner and Steve Witkoff's first visit to the Ukrainian capital and follows Witkoff's ninth visit to Moscow yesterday. A Russian aide described Vladimir Putin's meeting with the US envoys as substantive, very frank and constructive, while Vladimir Zelensky today says Ukraine is ready for talks, adding that peace and

0: He can be held for up to 24 hours. And after her victory over Flora Pilley in Croke Park last night, Katie Taylor has left the ring for the final time. The super lightweight boxing champion defeated her French opponent on a unanimous decision in front of a crowd of 83,000 supporters. The 40-year-old retires as one of Ireland's most successful athletes, winning an Olympic gold medal and multiple world championship titles during her three-decade career. These young people at Croke Park last night say she is a brilliant role model.
1: She's an amazing inspiration and just so much for like women in sport.
2: It's lovely to see the crowd here and everyone here to support her on her last fight as well.
3: She's such a good role model for everyone, especially all of us. It just shows loads of teenagers to keep following their dreams. I know a lot of young girls, once they kind of get to secondary school, they kind of all like start to quit and all and whatever, but she kind of shows them all to keep continuing.
0: That's it for now. More in an hour.
4: Behind the immersion, there's a switch no one understands. 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Behind that, there's Frank. 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We're Topline. 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Topline. We're behind your project.
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0: Cloudy for much of the day with patchy rain drifting further east across the country during the afternoon and evening. Highest temperatures 17 to 21 degrees. 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
7: And you are welcome, folks. Off the Ball Sunday is John Duggan with you through to seven. Hope you're doing great around the country and not too tired if you were at Croke Park last night. What is coming up on the show today? Well, we got two cracking commentaries from the Premier League this afternoon, live and exclusive here on News Talk. First up, we're going to showcase Everton versus Manchester United in the company of Dave McIntyre and the ex-Republic of Ireland boss Brian Kerr from Two. Then we're going to bring you the commentary of the London Derby between the champions Arsenal and Chelsea from 4:30. Phil Egan and Vinnie Perth will call that one with me for the news round this afternoon. To kick off the show, the Sunday Paper Review presenter Shane Hannan and our reporter Matthew Brennan. Good afternoon, gents.
8: Afternoon, lads.
9: Hello, John. How are you?
7: I'm great. I really enjoyed last night watching at home on TV, and I think there's only one place to start, obviously. Katie Taylor's goodbye to the boxing ring, the curtain call for an amazing career, which took place at the home of the GA, Croke Park.
8: You can hear it in Matthew's voice that he was working hard last night, in fairness to him.
7: Matthew, how does that rank in terms of your life experiences?
9: Yeah, I think it'll be hard to be topped. It's certainly at the top right now, and I don't expect it to be topped anytime soon. It was, you go into something like this and you have an expectation of what it's going to be like, and you never really know what it is going to be like because there is no reference point for an occasion like that, in a place like that, for a person like that. And it far superseded anything that I thought it could go on and be. Obviously, the night itself as a whole was an experience. The fights didn't go the way that maybe they could have done for lads on the undercard, and that's probably a conversation for two or three days down the line as far as Irish boxing goes. But when the focus did turn on the night to Katie and her walk-on and her final bout and everything that came with that, it did just become this sort of celebration, party, joyous occasion whereby, and we might get onto this in a minute as well, 10 two-minute rounds is not a long time. It's 20 minutes. And between every round, they would throw a song on, and you're almost coming to the end of the round thinking, what song is going to be next? And you're looking around and you're seeing little pockets and little corners of people jumping up out of their seats and grabbing each other and dancing around. And, you know, you've got young people, you've got old people, you've got people from all sorts of different backgrounds that are here together on this day for this person who has just managed to encapsulate people one way or another. And I think it's such an interesting conversation to figure out why that is and what it is about her that everyone just has such a warm feeling towards.
7: What was the noise like?
9: The noise was ridiculous. The noise was absolutely ridiculous. And I don't know how it happens. I don't know, is it Croke Park? I don't know, is it the people that were there? The hill was, there was no one in the hill. The hill was empty, essentially. There was a few stewards up there and there was a big banner with Katie Taylor and Flora Pilley's face on it. But whatever way, the people were making noise from around Croke Park. And it's a very open place, like we know that, as far as watching GAA and all that sort of stuff goes. But I've never heard anything like it. You know when you go to the cinema or something and you leave and you walk outside and like, you might go in when it's bright and you leave when it's dark and then you go in, you can hear

0: okay, and you walk out and your kind of ears are ringing a little bit. If you're in a nightclub till 3 o'clock in the morning, and, you know, your ears are ringing when you come out. It was exactly like that. You come out and your ears are like, Jesus, and you're going into the press conference and you're trying to make sure that, you know, your mics are working all right. And you're kind of going, double check that for me there. Is that sound okay? It was like nothing I've ever heard before. And I've seen some videos from people who live not too far away. When Grace was ringing around it and when Zombie was ringing around it and then Katie's walk on herself, you could hear it from miles away.
1: Talk about the walk on there. Did you get a shiver down your spine?
0: Yeah. Oh, yeah. Oh, 100%. And it is one of those moments where, I know it's a cliche thing these days when everyone has their phones out for everything. You know, no matter what's going on, someone's recording it. But there was a sense of appreciation anyway from a few people that I was around to kind of be like, right, I'll get a bit of this. And if I am going to record it for work purposes, I'll just leave the phone here and I'll kind of just take it in myself. You know, I leave the phone a little bit lower and if the video's all right, the video's all right. But I want to be present in this moment. And it was a talk, it was a conversation during the whole week. With all of the fighters who were involved in the card and with all the people who were involved in it, was, are you going to take this in? Are you going to savor it? Are you going to soak it in? And the general consensus was, no, I need to go out there and, you know, this is a serious thing. I'm going to go out there getting hit in the face. If I'm not fully focused on the job at hand, then it could get bad for me. And Katie had a similar mentality herself, but I do think, surely to God, it would actually cost you more energy to try and keep that out when you're walking to the ring than it would to actually just let it in and let it in and encapsulate you a wee bit. But for sure, I got a shiver down my spine, absolutely. And as well, I know Gavin Casey had mentioned it on the Sunday paper review, and it was something that me and the lads, and me, myself, Owen and Phil, have been talking about pre-fight last night, that when you get an occasion like that in Croke Park when it's dark, that doesn't happen. We don't see major events, you know, the odd, Owen mentioned a couple of All-Ireland final replays that happened when it was dark, and it adds to it. It's a whole other thing. It takes on a whole life of its own.
2: Would people in the stadium have had a good view? Did you have a good view of what happened?
0: Yeah, I did. So I was obviously in the media section, which is on level 7. It's wherever Hogan stand, high up in the Hogan stand. And you would imagine, because it's boxing and it's different to like what would usually be there as far as a team sport where there's loads going on. And yeah, the people look small, but you still have an exact reading of what's going on. Mm. You would think when it's two small people in there just kind of swinging and you're like, oh, what's going on? But you do get a good view from wherever you are. There are sometimes I've been ringside for some fights in the Tree Arena and up in Windsor Park as well. And you do get an obstructed sort of view when everyone is sitting at the same level, when you're pitch side and when, you know, you've got the ropes in front of you, your cameramen and all that sort of stuff. When you're at that elevated level and the way they had put the sort of canopy type structure above it to prevent any rain getting in if it was to come, and thankfully it didn't because it was an amazing day. But when they put that up so high, it almost actually honed your eyes in on what's beneath it, which is the two people who are going head to head in there. So the view is amazing, and I was concerned somewhat about that beforehand. Just I was intrigued and concerned about what it would actually look like.
2: Because you've been to Darts, for example, which is once again a major auditorium down at the Alexandra Palace, where sometimes people say that they can't see it fully.
0: Yeah, it's a good comparison. And when you're at the Darts, you are just watching the screen. You are, because you can't see the dartboard. You know, you don't know if it's in the treble 20 or if it's in the single 20. Whereas with the boxing, yeah, for sure, if you're watching it on the television or you're watching it on the monitor, you can have a definitive answer as to whether a punch has landed. But when you're in there, you're more there to soak up what's actually going on and get a feel for how the fight is transpiring. But you still do get a good read of who is on top. I mean, Katie Taylor won, in my view, every single round of that fight. The seventh round was a little bit back and forth, but I mean, it was vintage stuff.
3: Yeah, it was always going to be difficult for it to live up to the hype and the expectation, but I think it did and exceeded that. And obviously, I was just watching on television. I wasn't there like Matthew, but watching on TV, like, first and foremost, Croke Park looked amazing. Like, the aerial shots were fantastic.
2: The fireworks. I don't remember seeing fireworks at Croke Park before.
0: Scandalous. Yeah. I'd say you could pick out 10 different things from last night and go,
2: the light show, the way the lights kept changing.
3: Yeah. Green, white, and orange at one point.
0: Yeah.
2: It was a national celebration. That's what it felt like for me. It felt, and it feels that today, like a historical Irish event.
3: Grace was emotional. Iron Levine was very emotional. The walkout, like, and look, I love the way Katie Taylor does things her own way. We'd all love her to come out to Zombie or something mental, but she comes out to her own, and her faith is so important to her. This song that means so much to her, and she's mouthing along the words. The rest of us don't know the song, but it gets her hyped. And she does things her own way.
0: And I know he's not some people's cup of tea, but Eddie Hearn was speaking in the press conference after, and one of the first things he said was, when Katie picks a song, we all look at her and go, why can't you just do Zombie? Because it's such a guaranteed hit with the crowd. But she just has her own way of doing things. But as he put it himself, when she does walk out, it's just the way that she carries herself. It's the way that she makes her way to the ring, that people still just buy into it the same way as they would for a song that they love so much, you know?
2: Our WhatsApp number is open, folks. If you were at Croke Park last night, I'd love to, for you to share your experience of what happened last night for you and your tribute to Katie as a boxer and what it means to you to be there last night, if you can. 0879 180 180 0879 180 180. We'd love to hear from you.
3: Yeah, so the 40-year-old Bray boxer, Katie Taylor, dominant throughout, as Matthew alluded to, adding the super lightweight championship to her already impressive tally of belts, beating Flora Peely, who is 11 years younger than her, in front of well over 80,000 people at Croke Park. There was almost like a dreamlike quality to that final round when you knew that this was the last round of her career, and particularly the last 10 seconds, when you know this is about to end, and there's almost a surreal element to it. And Matthew was in the press conference, as he said last night, and we'll play a clip here of Katie and Matthew asking the question, because in particular that last 10 seconds surely were emotional for her, and this was Katie's response to Matthew's question.
0: Congratulations, Katie, on an incredible career.
4: Thank you so much.
0: Incredible night tonight. Thank as well. You. There's been a lot of talk about how many different last times you were going to have over the course of the week. When you heard the noise go to indicate the last 10 seconds of the last round, I think you decided that this was the last 10 seconds of your career. Talk me through what's going through your head at that moment.
4: Did you enjoy that? I think I was trying to... just put the pressure on in the last round, but I couldn't really get close for the last 10 seconds of the bell round. I said, well, why not? I'm just going to swing and try to punch it on top for the last 10 seconds. And the last 10 seconds of my life in the ring, what an amazing moment. But I'm just looking back in the whole 28 years or 30 years in the ring, the first time I stepped into a boxing gym to now tonight, it's been absolutely amazing. And I just wanted to leave it all in the ring, and I certainly have no regrets. I'm looking back at my whole career, and that's an amazing thing to be able to say, is that I have zero regrets looking back at all this.
2: What was the tone of the press conference? I would say joy, was it? Really, I don't know if relief even came into it. Was it just a warm, great, warm feeling, was it?
0: Yeah, that's pretty much exactly how I describe it. I actually anticipated it being a little bit more sad or somber, because you know, when it gets to that stage of the night, I mean, she spent over an hour, I think, in the ring after the fight had ended, which is unheard of, and came up to where we were situated at, must have been coming up on 1 o'clock, which is incredibly late, and the kind of adrenaline, I imagine, will have, well, I know from my perspective, the adrenaline was sort of gone, and then it came back when she came into the room, and she got a bit of an applause when she came in, naturally enough. But that somber nature didn't really come into it at all. She got one or two questions about what retirement looks like, and they were met with, funnily enough, answers with her going into Broadway. They've got a play next year. They're doing all that sort of stuff. And she's obviously over in America. And there was no sort of somber nature to it. It was very much a sense of happiness and content. There was a lot of content around the place that she'd gone out on her own terms. She's leaving the sport, which not a lot of people can say that they've done or they can do. Not many boxers get that fairy tale ending. Not many leave with their faculties in check. So I think all in all, it probably is the greatest retirement anyway. We'll talk about retiring on top, but you don't get much higher than that, you know.
2: How many other women athletes in the world have had 80,000 people going specifically for them at a national stadium?
0: I don't think on an individual basis it's ever happened.
3: Well, Gavin Casey even made the point that not many male boxers, you know, no. Joshua and Fury might need each other to do it in Wembley, and Usyk, as Gavin pointed out, maybe Canelo, can do it in Kiev, you know, and Canelo as well, in their own countries, but for a female fighter to do it, it's remarkable as well.
2: And think about it as well, 14 years on since London, when she won the gold at the Olympic Games at amateur level, if she just stopped boxing then, people would go, well, she's still a legend. And she'd be a legend anyway.
3: Mm.
2: And then she goes and has a second act in her career, which has just been incredible.
0: And it's a second act that came after a severe low point in her career in Rio in 2016 and 2017, whatever, she decides to go professional. She's over the age of 30.
3: Yeah.
0: She's got no professional experience in a game where there is no scope for growth. There's nothing there. There's no reason to suggest that this would even be remotely successful thing to do.
3: She created it.
0: She literally created an industry.
2: That's also an unsentimental world, probably.
0: Oh my God, it's unforgiving. Unforgiving as hell.
2: So they pulled it off. That is another thing, that they pulled this whole thing off. Yeah. I mean, everybody deserves huge credit, the promoters, the people at Croke Park, the television companies, the sponsors and everybody. But ultimately, it is down to her. But it's just so inspiring. And people can get sometimes in this country quite cynical about these things. But this is a day not to be that way.
3: No, because people doubted whether the tickets would sell for this, and they're sold like hotcakes.
2: Okay, Three Arena, she had her homecoming there, and she's heading towards Forshee Croke Park. That's a bit of a pipe dream. No, look at last night. And the people who were there never forget it. No.
3: Yeah. And Pilly's a decent fighter. You know, it's not like she was just rolled out to be rolled over.
2: Yeah. I can think a few things. I said this to Pat Kenny earlier. The Italian 90 homecoming, for anybody who does remember, old enough to remember, or Ireland play England at Croke Park in a rugby international, and the emotion at Croke Park in 2007. I can't think of many more things now on a national basis that we've had as a unifying celebratory thing. Of course, All-Ireland finals. I mean, possibly the greatest All-Ireland final of all time.
0: A few weeks ago.
2: Yeah, but that was for one county. And it, look, everybody was very happy for Mayo, I think. But this was, I would say, Matthew, that you met every walk of Irish life yesterday, or you observed them.
0: It's funny that you say that, because that was the next point I was going to come in with. The demographics across the place there were quite frankly ridiculous. Like, anyone and everyone that you can imagine, whatever, you go anywhere in this country, there was someone from there, or someone at least like someone from there, at the event last night. And for her to be able to do that, bring all these people together that are just there all swinging in the one direction, you know, for her, is another thing. And like, we often hear a lot of sports people in recent times, especially because Rory McIlroy and Scottie Scheffler and all is talking about legacy and all that sort of stuff, and how they don't really care too much about her, don't think too much about it. That is something Katie Taylor always mentions, is the legacy and what she leaves behind her. And that legacy is what we saw last night, as far as the kids that are going to take something from her career, but also the people that came together and were able to share a moment like that, and there not be anything else undermined. And I know that might seem, and when you talk about this stuff, it's very easy to sound hyperbolic, but I do genuinely think that there will never be anything like this, because so many things, I've said this a few times during the week, have been forced into place to make this happen, but also have fallen into place too by the fact that she just hasn't had much of a career over here in the professional game. 2023 was the first time she fought here as a pro. People had sort of been starved of, or starved and maybe oblivious to what she was actually doing. And she was selling tens of thousands of tickets over in America, and then they come over here and it's, okay, let's see what we can do for her. And even then people are like, oh right, okay, I haven't had the opportunity to jump in the car and drive for a few hours, or jump on the train and wait a few hours, or walk 100 feet from my doorstep to go and see this person. So now it's like, okay, this is the last time. I need to make sure I'm there. And there was no angst. There was no issues at all, as far as I can tell, in the crowd last night. And that was obviously a concern. And a few fighters had mentioned that. I was speaking to Emmett Brennan last week, and he said it's important for boxing, as well as Irish sport, that people respect this occasion and take it for what it is, and make sure that, you know, it will obviously be the last time that something like that happens, but that maybe people who haven't been around the sport of boxing for the last little while aren't put off by something that maybe might have happened last night. And it just seemed to go down, as far as from an organisational point of view, without a hitch. There could have been a bit more joy with some of the other lads who were fighting, obviously, but that's secondary to everything that went down last night. So I just think it is one of those things that people won't forget, and people, unfortunately, won't be lucky enough to experience again.
3: Yeah, it was funny. It is Hollywood, and she was asked last night in the press conference, who will play her in the movie, and Saoirse Ronan was the answer.
2: There's no need for a movie. This possibly was the movie. Not. This was the movie last night. This was a real life movie. This was a real life movie. This was it. You don't need any producers or biopics to be made. The whole thing was happening in front of her eyes, whether you were at Croke Park or you were watching on television. The walk on, the colour, the anthems, Katie Taylor, her last dance and being undisputed world champion, it was right in front of us there. You cannot get better than that. That was the movie. This is the real life version of it.
0: It's the hour and a half. They put that hour and a half in the cinema and people go and watch it.
2: Pretty much.
0: It's amazing how much more relaxed she is now as well. Like, there was a time where Katie Taylor wouldn't look at a microphone, and there you heard the interactions she had with myself yesterday, and the way she took on the Saoirse Ronan question about her, saying, oh, she's got a fairly skinny neck, I've got a big fat neck. It's like, you know, back in the day she would have thrown at Eddie Hearn, she would have thrown at the Brian Peters, and now she's even taking the mic off
2: on television and the humor, a bit of humor there, talking about her family.
0: She's very funny.
2: It was fabulous and a brilliant summation, Matthew, of what you saw yesterday, so thank you. So Arsenal, Chelsea, that'll be a bit tasty later on, Shane.
3: Yeah, I suppose it's too early to call it a title race, or a title battle, but two teams that play football in similar enough ways. Look, Arsenal obviously very defensive, but Arsenal manager Mikel Arteta confident they have everything they need to successfully defend their Premier League title. Bruno Guimaraes and Ezri Konsa among the players to arrive at the Emirates this summer to help strengthen Arteta's squad to kick off at 4:30, John.
2: Let's bring in our match commentator, Dave McIntyre, ahead of our first game of the day, Everton versus Manchester United. Good afternoon, Dave.
5: John, how are you?
2: I'm great, thank you. This is a game between an Everton side which had a frustrating transfer window against the United team that may be discovering after last week that maybe attack is the best form of defence.
5: Yeah, I think Everton's manager, David Moyes, tried to play down that level of frustration, but it's certainly palpable amongst the supporters, and they're certainly pointing fingers at the club's ownership and the hierarchy as to why there was so little business done over the course of the transfer window. And they were hitting the headlines for all the wrong reasons. They lost Illiman Ndiaye, which was expected. It was Man City that stepped up in the end, and they did think that they had Follorin Balogun, a deal done for him at the 11th hour. That collapsed spectacularly, he claiming that the way he was treated as regards his medical and maybe his future health left him unwilling to actually put pen to paper on a long-term deal with the club. But look, they did bring Jack Grealish back in. He's starting on the bench today. Ainsley Maitland-Niles is in. He's also on the bench. Brennan Johnson was brought in earlier in the summer, as was Hayden Hackney. So there still has been a considerable turnover in players. Depth of the squad remains threadbare, though. Another summer signing, Christian Norgaard, he will add to them, but he's out for the foreseeable future. So really, they could be playing through to January and the next transfer window with only 18 senior outfield players available, so they are a mini injury crisis from being in real trouble. Your point on Manchester United is well made. Look, they do not defend well. 50 Premier League goals conceded last season, 4-2 already this season, and perhaps most worryingly in different ways as well. Beaten in the air at Hull and beaten on the ground for the two goals by Ipswich Town. And I guess we shouldn't be too surprised that defensively they haven't improved, because personnel-wise they haven't improved. It's the same defence as it was under Eric Ten Hag. Dallo, Maguire, Martinez and Shaw, they are the four that are going to start today as well. The only defender they're really missing at the moment is Matthijs de Ligt, and you could argue, John, that when he's fully fit, he will be a starter, but I don't think Lenny Yarrow and Aidan Heaven are finding their feet as yet, and Mazraoui unlikely to ever be called a top-rate Premier League fullback.
2: So who are the starters, Dave? What decisions have the respective bosses David Moyes and Michael Carrick made?
5: Well, we knew that David Moyes was going to have to make at least one decision, given that Ndiaye had left the club. So Everton do make one change. It is Brennan Johnson who makes his first start for the club. He was the man who got the only goal in the 2025 Europa League final against United. That was for Tottenham, of course. He's since played for Crystal Palace, and now at Everton, he'll actually really look to hope to establish himself in a long-term vein. So it's Pickford in goal, Merlin Rolls still at right back, Tarkovsky and Branthwaite are the two central defenders, Vitaly Mikulenko is at left back, James Garner, formerly of Manchester United, and Harrison Armstrong are in midfield. Kieran Dewsbury-Hall will play through the middle, Tariq George on the left and Brennan Johnson on the right behind Tierno Barry in attack, who has scored four times in the first three games this season but didn't score at Bournemouth and could easily have left with at least a hat-trick from the first half alone. Grealish is on the bench, as is Ainsley Maitland-Niles, and from an Irish point of view, so is Jake O'Brien. United unchanged from the win over Ipswich Town. Senna Lomond's in goal. The back four, like I mentioned, Dallo, Maguire, Martinez and Shaw, who has shaken off a hamstring problem to make what is his 41st consecutive Premier League start. That is a stat that would have been unheard of for the vast majority of his United career. The midfield is Tielemans and Maynou. Marcus Rashford's on the left. He's making his 300th Premier League appearance today. Brian Aboumo on the right, Bruno Fernandes in the 10 position, and Matheus Cunha likely the most central attacking player. A notable inclusion on the United bench, the presence of Mason Mount back in the matchday squad after he recovered from a muscle injury that he picked up in pre-season, John.
2: Dave McIntyre, great to have you back on the radio, and we'll chat to you later on. Shane, what do we got?
3: Yeah, plenty of other bits and bobs. I suppose we'll round up everything else happening in the Premier League yesterday, because there were some interesting results. Brentford boss Keith Andrews, by the way, saying they're waiting to assess the extent of Nathan Collins' calf injury. The Republic of Ireland captain hobbled off early in the Bees 1-1 draw with Sunderland yesterday afternoon, making him a concern for the upcoming Nations League fixtures. Manchester City are the only team with 3 wins from 3 in the Premier League after beating Coventry City by 1-0 yesterday. Hull City missed the chance to do the same, but they did draw 0-0 with Aston Villa, so still unbeaten, 2 wins and a draw from them, the newly promoted side. Tottenham Hotspur also had a goalless draw at Nottingham Forest, picking up their first point this season, while Crystal Palace came from behind to grab a 3-2 victory at Fulham. Newcastle remained unbeaten, having finished 2-2 against Bournemouth before Leeds and Brighton ended 1-1. At home, the final place in the semi-finals of the FAI Cup, the Club Orange FAI Cup that is, will be filled this afternoon. Derry City play host to Dundalk at the Ryan McBride Brandywell Stadium. The winners will join Bohemians, who of course beat St Pat's on penalties yesterday, Waterford and Galway United in the last four draw. That kicks off that game between Derry City and Dundalk at 4 p.m. Celtic made it 5 wins from 5 in the Scottish Premiership last night. Excuse me. Liam Scales scored as Martin O'Neill's side picked up a 2-1 win at St Mirren to move 5 points clear at the top of the table. There's one game still ongoing in the Championship this afternoon, 2-2 between Birmingham City and Wolves. Wolves, the wayside, taking the lead twice in that game. Championship leaders Swansea City were held to a goalless draw at home to Wrexham in their Welsh derby yesterday. Second place Middlesbrough, a point further back after a 1-0 victory over Queen's Park Rangers. Stoke thrashed previously unbeaten Charlton 4-0 with all the goals coming in the first half. Bristol City scored twice in the last 10 minutes to take all the points at bottom club Burnley in a 2-1 win. West Ham were 3-0 winners at Derby County, and Norwich City got past Sheffield United by 3-1, and Millwall hammered Bolton Wanderers by 4-0. One of the interesting results from the continent, I suppose. Bundesliga champions Bayern Munich failed to score for the first time in 59 competitive matches as newly promoted Schalke held them to a goalless draw in Gelsenkirchen. And just some other news from the world of football today. Gianni Infantino has confirmed he will stand for re-election as FIFA president next March. Infantino, of course, under pressure to resign after he tried to sell a stake in FIFA tournaments to private investors. He refused to step down and is likely to face a challenger in this vote, which will be held at the FIFA Congress in Morocco next year. Candidates who want to challenge Infantino have to declare their intention to stand in the election by the 18th of November. And a FIFA spokesperson has said the FIFA president announced in April that he will stand for re-election in 2027. Of course, nothing has changed. Mr. Infantino will be standing for re-election.
2: Can UEFA get somebody credible to maybe some of the other associations to run against Infantino, who will just not go away? He will not give up. He will not relinquish power. Somebody's going to have to stand in there and beat him.
3: Going to need a strong... I don't even know if they'll need a strong candidate. You just need someone half decent.
2: Well, they'll need a strong candidate because he has a strong power base in Africa and South America, and this is votes of the individual associations, not the continental bodies.
3: Mm. It's hard to believe. It's hard to believe we're saying this because we thought when all of these...
2: But that's... It's such a powerful position. It's... the problem is the way the position is constructed, that it should be rotating presidency between all the bodies, but he's got so much power that why would you want to give it up if you were him? But Alexander Seferin doesn't seem to be willing to give up the fight, and that's a good thing.
3: Yeah. That's
2: fair. We've got some tennis news.
3: We do indeed. Defending champions Carlos Alcaraz and Aryna Sabalenka headline today's action at the US Open as the slam moves into week two. Women's top seed Sabalenka takes on the American left-hander Taylor Townsend for a place in the quarterfinals, while Alcaraz faces Tommy Paul in the men's last 16.
2: Unfortunately, from an Ireland and Great Britain point of view, the USA have gone to another gear of the Walker Cup in La Hinch.
3: They have indeed. So the United States of America now leading 9.5 points to 6.5 points. So it looked reasonable before this morning's action, because the Great Britain and Ireland team are lucky to secure the Walker Cup for the first time in 11 years. And they had led the hosts 6.5 to 5.5 after the first day's play at La Hinch. That was after Offaly's Stuart Grehan beat the world's leading amateur Preston Stout in the singles. But the four foursomes matches this morning all went the way of the United States of America. 3-2, 4-3, 3-2, 4-3 respectively. So it was a whitewash. And now 9.5 to 6.5 points ahead of the Sunday singles this afternoon, John. So, yeah, wasn't a great morning for the GB and Ireland team, or the Ireland and GB team, I should say.
2: Remember, the Irish Open begins in Clare next Thursday. We have Formula One action as well today.
3: Do indeed. The George Russell, well placed to cut the 59-point gap at the top of the F1 Drivers' Championship on Kimi Antonelli as he goes from second in this afternoon's Italian Grand Prix. The Mercedes driver sharing the front row with Alpine's Pierre Gasly, who finally has his front row on a grid in Formula One at Monza this afternoon. Standings leader Oscar Piastri qualifying third fastest for McLaren. Charles Leclerc will be fourth on the grid, one place ahead of Ferrari teammate Lewis Hamilton. So we'll keep you up to speed on that one across the afternoon.
2: Now, briefly, Shane, you were joined by football journalist Paul O'Hare and sports writer with the 42.ie Gavin Casey for the Sunday paper review earlier. I suppose it was all Casey. It's hard for writers to, they probably have to do more general pieces about Casey, given the way the fight ended quite late last night from a newspaper point of view.
3: Yeah, and we ended up spending probably half an hour on Katie Taylor. In fairness, it was hard to move off her. Gavin was there last night and Paul brought some insight as well. And in fairness, because regardless of the fact that these deadlines came in late last night, there's still some really good sports writing. Michael Foley and Cullum Keyes, Conor McKeown, Mark Gallagher, Shane McGrath, all writing very, very eloquently on Katie Taylor. So there's loads of good sports writing. I'd encourage people to pick up a paper this morning or this afternoon. Troy Parr, Sean O'Connor was over in Seville. Mark McCadden was over there, I think, as well during the week. So there's one piece on him in the Sunday Independent and a few other nice bits, in fairness. I know there's an extract from Ryan Caldwell's book. I know you're going to be speaking to him next weekend, so I'm really looking forward to that. It's a fascinating individual.
2: Ryan Caldwell will be on Off the Ball Saturday next week here on News Talk. Matthew Brennan, I suppose, after last night, I imagine this morning you've been just going checking world sports events to go to.
0: What do they call it? An adrenaline junkie, but for sport and events, like, I think it's going to be hard to find, but I may see where they end up putting this Anthony Joshua Tyson Fury fight. What that's like. But
2: the pay-per-view will be on, a segment of it on FM here on News Talk at 6:30, and you can check out the full Sunday pay-per-view with Shane, with Gavin and with Paul this week, wherever you get your pods, if you are an Off the Ball member. Shane and Matthew, thank you so much.
0: Thank you.
3: Cheers, lads.
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2: This is Off the Ball Sunday. It's John Duggan with you through to 7. Just to update you, it's Birmingham City 2, Wolves 2 still in that Midlands derby, West Midlands derby in the Championship, well into the second half. And Ireland's women's cricketers yet to bat against England in that one-day international. England 288 for 7, nearly reaching 300 with 2.3 overs to go. So that's what the latest news there. With Everton and Manchester United coming up, Everton Brennan Johnson into the team today, with Idaman and Jai going to Manchester City and Manchester United unchanged. Let's bring in our summariser, the ex-Republic of Ireland boss, Brian Kerr. How you doing, Brian?
10: Very good, John. Yeah, all good.
2: Would it be fair to give the view that Everton are a bit of the middle-of-the-road team? David Moyes has brought stability. They were 13th last season. Do they lack a bit of excitement for you, Brian, or is it unfair?
10: Yeah, that's fair enough, John. They haven't finished above 13th in the last 5 years. A lot of the seasons, recent seasons, have been the scramble to stay up. And but I think under David Moyes, it was a disappointing end to last season. They were 3 points in the last 7 games. But otherwise, it was a fairly steady season, and Everton supporters would have been happy. I think overall, they've been happy with the season until late on. But there was a lot of excitement about going to the new stadium and what that might bring. Unfortunately, the bubble has been burst around that in terms of the owners. Friedland seem to be under pressure now from the supporters because of the most recent transfer window, where they sold and died on the last day, and they were on the verge of selling Harrison Armstrong, the young midfield player, exciting underage international midfield player who has been excellent. He was excellent in pre-season, has been excellent in the first couple of games as well. And it seemed like they were on the verge of selling him to Nottingham Forest for over 40 million. And there was a bit of an uprising against that happening. Obviously, David Moyes wasn't too happy about it, but that didn't happen. But the sale of the likes of Ndoye and Beto on the last day. Obviously, Seamus Coleman has finished with Everton. We don't know what's going to happen with Seamus now. Nathan Patterson, another one, go. Dressa Gueye went off to Saudi Arabia. They swapped McNeil. That seemed like a good deal for Brennan Johnson, and McNeil going to Palace and getting Brennan Johnson in. But, you know, they haven't really strengthened to any great degree. A few decent signings, but overall I think there's a bit of negativity around them. But a decent start with the 4 points, John. But are they dull? I never find Everton dull. I enjoy watching them. I always enjoy watching David Moyes' teams, because he's all, apart from his period at Manchester United, he's generally scrapping with teams that don't have the best quality, and that was the case in West Ham and has been the case in Everton. But he does a very, very good job. But, you know, I think there is a little bit of doom and gloom around the supporters because of the loss of Ndoye. I mean, I saw a good bit of the Man City match, the highlights of it, and he seemed to be very involved in Manchester City last night. Having played in the first couple of games for Everton and played very well for them, created one of the goals last week in the win at Palace. So, you know, it's an awkward time for Everton at the moment. I imagine they're not going to be able to hear Dave mention his preview, you know, the squad looking a bit thin.
2: Yeah,
10: that's fair enough. You look at the squad, and there is a bit thin. No great cover for Tierno Barry, the centre forward player, now with Beto gone. Not that Beto was brilliant anyway, but, you know, Jack Grealish has been, I think, getting Grealish back, and if he's in decent nick, he might make up for the loss of Ndoye to some degree. But really, Everton need to be keeping their best players and adding to it, rather than swapping them for what might be an equal player or a slightly lesser player, given that Jack Grealish is 30 and the Ndoye is only 24.
2: Yeah, because Barry didn't get to 10 goals last season, he didn't get to double figures. Will they have enough goals to keep him going in this league? Well, there's enough goals in the team, I suppose.
10: Yeah, that's been the problem for them, you know, for years. They've not had anyone who they could depend on for regular goals. I think Kieran Dewsbury-Hall would get more into the goals. I mean, he's a really good player, John. Got a fabulous goal last week. I would say exceptional player. I think he is a really, really good player. We're seeing him in the more advanced role now. Garner holding the midfield with Harrison Armstrong, that young player. Norgaard that they got from Chelsea will eventually probably come into that centre midfield position. He'll probably come in eventually. But, you know, young Tyrick George on the left hand side, he's on loan Chelsea, good player. But there's no great cover for Barry, and there's nothing about him that says, look at, you know, he's going to get you 22 goals. He got a hat-trick against Preston in the League Cup, great. A good goal last week too, with the red-headed goal to far post. But, yeah, look, they're probably short up in that area of the pitch. They've got reasonable cover around the middle and reasonable cover at the back, I'd say, but short in the front positions.
2: When it comes to Jacob Bryan, Brian Kerr, is it just a case for him of being patient? We know he played pretty much as a regular right back last season. He is a centre back. Does he just have to wait and bide his time?
10: It's a very strange one, John. He's brought, they got the lad Merlin Rowell come in, played a few matches last year. He wasn't a regular player, played around the middle of the pitch, and he's put him in at right back since the start of the season. He hasn't done great for me, and I've watched the two Everton matches so far. He didn't look as steady as Jake did last season. I don't understand it really, what's happened about Jake, but I'll try to give a view on it. Jake played in 35 league matches last year, and most of them were in the right back position, and he adapted very, very well to that position, John, for such a big man. You know, he's a huge lad, Jake. I'd reckon he's 6'4", but he looked very mobile and comfortable. He got up the wing, put in crosses, defended very well. There was a couple of matches where he did exceptionally well, like against real, you know, real wingery blokes, where you're kind of going, he could struggle against the likes of, say, Semenyo or Neto or those sort of wingers, low squat fellas that can dribble past you, and he did very, very well in those games. So I'm surprised. Now, I think he played centre back. I know he played centre back towards the end of last season, and he I think he would have been very pleased about that. But Brentwaite has come back in. He's been out more or less for the last 2 years, Jared Brent, and he's a very good player. So David Moyes has put him back in with Tarkowski. Tarkowski is 33. He's a David Moyes sort of player. He probably bosses the dressing room a bit for him. He's strong, rough, rugged, old style, heads it, kicks it, not brilliant on the ball, scores the odd goal, but he lacks pace, and he's a bit awkward looking, I feel, at times for a defender. He's brave and he makes loads of blocks and all that. Brentwaite, more of a footballer. But I think Jake, if he sticks around, we'll probably stay in the centre-back position. A lot of speculation that he'd go on the window, but it didn't happen. Didn't seem to be much happening about him. But still, Rowell starts the day. And Jacob Bryan didn't even get a game in the Preston match, in the League Cup match, which worries me. And I saw an interview with David Moyes where he was asked about a couple of players. I think Rowell was one of them, and Mikalenko was another one. He said, well, they're very good, and Garner was another one. And he said they'd play where I asked them to play, and they're quite happy to adapt for the team. It's about the team and not themselves. And I wondered, was he having a little go at Jake? Did Jake, I wouldn't say it'd be like Jake, because I was close him for a little while around the Irish thing, and I wouldn't have got the impression that he'd been going knocking on the manager's door saying, oh, you want to play centre half, or I don't want to play, but maybe there was an agent involved, John, saying that to David Moyes, and David Moyes has taken the hump a bit and said, well, I'll play the best centre half pairing I have. Remember, Michael Keane played a lot of matches at centre half last year. You know, that was the combination, Michael Keane and Tarkowski. But just from an Irish point of view, it's disappointing. The matches will be coming up soon, and he hasn't been playing at all at the start of this season. And if Rowell does all right today, it doesn't look like Jake, but you know what's going to happen.
2: One of
10: the back four gets injured, and I think Jake will be in.
2: Bruno Fernandes, PFA Player of the Year, hat-trick last week. He is just so important to Manchester United. I don't know if you think he's world-class, Brian, but he seems to be head and shoulders above his teammates.
10: Well, from Manchester United point of view, he is the player, he's the man. Even when it was going poorly last year, Bruno Fernandes was still playing very well, making chances, scoring goals, and it kind of seemed that always came down to him. But Amorim wasn't getting the best out of him when he had him playing in the middle of midfield, playing him back at times, expected to be back deep beside the centre backs. And his best role is obviously as a kind of a floating midfield player, the number 10 as they call it these days, and he's playing that role off Koonan now with Abumo on his right and Bumo on his right, Rashford on his left. Great hat-trick in the match against Ipswich, but it's his reading of the game, his ability to be in space, find his teammates, awareness of where they all are. 21 assists is the phrase now, 21 assists last year, the best ever since the Premier League got going, and his goal scored and his free kick is set piece delivery, but his all round play, and he works for the team. I think he's become a better player and a better captain in the last couple of seasons, John. I used to look at him moaning and whinging and giving out and throwing his arms in the air when he didn't get the right pass, or one of his teammates made a bit of a mistake or something went wrong at the back. I think he's hard to talk about a fella matured at 21, but I do think he's matured a bit, or maybe the manager's got a hold of him, maybe Michael Carrick has had a big influence on him and said, look, just be the player and be the captain, but just cut that out, just get on with it and play the game. But you know, he's been a smashing player for Manchester United, and you know, the pity is they've not really won anything big since he's been there, you know, and he's been there a long time now, but he's a massive player for them, and he started this season very, very well indeed. But you know, it's an interesting time again for Manchester United. Can they do as well as they did last year under Michael Carrick, where he comes in and seems to settle everything down, a lot of the kind of narkiness that there was around the team seems to evaporate a bit. They got an exceptional number of points, 42 points in the 19 games since he's come in. Bad start, losing the match with Hull, and coughed up plenty of chances against Ipswich last week. They lost the first goal, could have been 2-0 down. They got a few lucky breaks here and there. Harry Maguire's won the OG eventually was a shot, but his handball in advance with a soft penalty as well in there. But they did cough up a number of chances, John, so still deficiencies in the team without a doubt.
2: Yeah.
10: But you know, Carrick did very well, but short season last season, out of the cups early, no interruptions, no interferences with our league form. We're able to do, you know, good preparation every week, prepare for the games, and finish third, and a higher position than many probably thought that they would make last year. So I think Michael Carrick did a very good job, and he got Maynou back in the team, which is like the Maynou and Rashford stuff with Amorim. To me, it seemed mad stuff. You know, Maynou was one of the best young players around when he was in the United team pre-Amorim. He looked like he was going to be a top player in around the English squad, and then he's nowhere. And it looked like he was trying to get rid of him. They got rid of Rashford. They got him out. Didn't look like there was any way back for Rashford. Now he's back because no one else would take on his wages. Haven't done quite well at Barcelona. Played very well last week. But I think it's bright that Maynou is playing. Tielemans is there. They've signed the midfield players. We haven't seen Belibas. Yeah, he seems to be injured, not playing. Tielemans is in there. They've got Santos from Chelsea. Not convinced he's going to be a world beater for them. We'll see how that develops. Defensively, still look vulnerable. Didn't do anything much to get a left back, Luke Shaw. Tame transfer window by their terms, but it remains to be seen is the depth in the squad, and have they got enough to really be up there. I don't think they'll challenge for the title, John, but where they can hang in those top four positions and have a run in the cups and be competitive in the Champions League, there'll be a lot more on their plate this season than they had when Michael Carrick came in.
2: Will they have enough today to win, Brian?
10: They should have, but Everton at home, difficult team. They only won 6 home games last season. The new ground hasn't given the uplift in home form that maybe they hoped for after they left Goodison. So I think Manchester United have enough to win today.
2: Okay, Brian Kerr, thank you so much for the moment. This is Off the Ball Sunday on News Talk. Got to take a break. We'll be back with Brian and Dave McIntyre shortly for live Premier League commentary of Everton versus Manchester United on your radio. Stay with us.
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0: Everton versus Manchester United on Off the Ball.
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2: And you're very welcome back, folks, to Off the Ball Sunday here on News Talk. John Duggan with you through to 7. Latest scores in the Championship. It is Birmingham City 2, Wolves 2, into stoppage time now at the end of that game. Looking set for honours shared. In the Women's Super League results, Brighton 0, Arsenal 1 and Tottenham Hotspur 3, West Ham 1. Those matches full time. 2 o'clock starts for Charlton against Liverpool and Crystal Palace versus Everton in that division. And Manchester City play Birmingham City at 4:30. In Scotland, we have Hearts against Dundee and St Johnstone versus Hibs, both at 3 o'clock. Don't forget as well the concluding FAI Cup quarterfinal sponsored by Club Orange. Derry City versus Dundalk at the Ryan McBride Brandywell has got a 4 o'clock start. We've got live and exclusive commentary of Arsenal versus Chelsea, the leaders for the whole of last season, Arsenal, as they won the title against Chelsea with Phil Egan and Vinnie Perth later. So that kicks off in North London at 4:30. But now time for our first live game of the day on your radio this afternoon here on News Talk. Everton playing Manchester United. David Moyes was once the Manchester United manager before taking a journey in football, which has ended back at Everton. Can his Toffees make it a sticky afternoon for the visitors, or will United build on last week's five-star momentum? Our match commentators are the former Republic of Ireland boss Brian Kerr. And first, Dave McIntyre.
3: Thank you, Joe. Good afternoon, everyone. So always an interesting fixture whenever United face Everton. It certainly used to be in the Goodison Park days. The second time they've met at the Hill Dickinson Stadium, United won by 1-0 here last season. Wasn't the best of games, and they meet today after mixed starts to the new campaign. Everton unbeaten in their 3 games this season, including their League Cup win over Preston North End, and United bounced back in reasonably impressive style from their opening weekend tiger mauling in Hull, but at times their 5-2 win over Ipswich Town was rather bizarre. Let's take a look at the two teams. They are both making their way out onto the field here on Merseyside. Everton were always going to need at least one change because Illiman and Jai, arguably their best player, left the club during the week. His place goes to Brennan Johnson, who makes his first start for the club. He was the man who got the winner of the Europa League final against United a couple of years ago. So Pickford is in goal. Merlin Roll, James Tarkowski, Jared Branthwaite and Vitaly Mikulenko are across the back. James Garner and Harrison Armstrong in midfield. Kieran Dewsbury-Hall through the middle. Tariq George on the left and Brennan Johnson on the right, supporting Tierno Barry in attack. Grealish, back at the club on loan, is included amongst the substitutes, where he's joined by another new signing this week, Ainsley Maitland-Niles and Ireland's Jake O'Brien. Well, United are unbeaten from their win over Ipswich, so Senna Lammens is in goal. The back four is Diogo Dalot, Harry Maguire, Lissandra Martinez and Luke Shaw, who has shaken off a hamstring issue. The midfield is Yuri Tielemans and Kobbie Mainoo. Marcus Rashford's on the left. He's playing in the Premier League for the 300th time today. Brian Aubameyang was on the right. Bruno Fernandes captain in the side, of course. You'd expect him in that 10 position through the middle. And Mateus Cunha is likely the most central attacking player, as he was last weekend. There is one additional player on the United bench today that we have not seen this season, Mason Mount, while Joshua Zirkzee is also in reserve. Brian Kerr alongside me for the afternoon. United were in no mood for the fight that Hull brought to them 2 weeks ago, Brian. They're probably going to face something similar here today. Will they be ready for it?
4: Yes, I think they have, you know, as the season, you've played a couple of games. The manager knows a little bit more about the players. He's made a few changes since that first game. I think they've made 4 changes since the first game. For the second game against Ipswich, and he's left it alone, starting with the same lineup today, as you said. There will be times to be under pressure against Everton, but I think Manchester United will probably dominate possession, and they have a fair bit of quality around the team, probably a bit more quality than Everton. Everton have had a decent start with four points, a good draw with Bournemouth last minute goal from Tarkowski, and then the 2-1 win over Palace last week, which was nice win for them, confidence building, but a lot of annoyance about the transfer window and how that worked out for them. They need that big man Barry to continue as he has started the season. He's looked quite decent. Brendan Johnson, be looking for a bit more from Brendan Johnson. Didn't have a good time at Palace, top scorer at Spurs, and they let him go. But didn't work for a Palace. So Dwight Neal swapped over. He went to Palace. Johnson's come in, played out the right hand side. Tariq George, plenty of pace on the left. But Manchester United point of view, they've got the quality of Mainu and Tielemans in the middle of the field. Bomb up in the right, Cunningham through the play, as you said, probably the main man will be the centre forward. Marcus Rashford playing in his best position on the left. But Luke Shaw, he got roasted at times in the match last week at Ipswich. It was a fault on both goals, and you know, he needs to do better today against Johnson.
3: And it's 5 years since Everton last won their first two top flight home fixtures. That was in the 2021-22 season. Brian mentioned earlier their record at home since moving into their new stadium. It's not been great, just 23 points on home soil last season. They obviously started the new campaign with the win over Crystal Palace, but even in that game they gave up several gilt-edged opportunities that Palace did not take.
4: But they got brilliant, and Pickford kept them clean sheet. Jordan Pickford once again having a great start to the season for them. Been so consistent for Everton.
3: So away we go. Everton are playing from right to left as we look at them in their blue shirts, white shorts and blue socks. Manchester United, slight change to their kit, red shirts, white shorts, but they are wearing white socks today as they play from left to right. And Everton looking to bring the ball away through Jarrod Branthwaite, who for much of his career has been a target of Manchester United, yet he still remains a blue, still very much an Evertonian. As Pickford rolls the ball out to his captain, James Tarkowski, who got the goal that saw them steal a point at Bournemouth a week ago, as the ball goes long and it's headed back to his goalkeeper, Senna Lovins, by Lisandro Martinez. Slight issue for Harry Maguire, yeah, who's taken a knock, and he looks pretty shook as well. And there's a lot of concern for Harry Maguire. The referee, Anjuri Tielemans, immediately looking with concern towards the bench to try and get the United medical staff out onto the field as quickly as possible.
4: He's in the jump for the ball, long ball fall from Pickford off the build up from the attack, just banged her up the middle, and the challenge with Barry and

0: Two of the Manchester United medical staff are administering treatment to him at the moment. Lisandro Martinez is still on the scene showing concern for his central defensive partner. And Harry Maguire has never been the sort of player that would stay down in this manner unless there was something serious wrong with him. So it's looking increasingly unlikely that he's going to be continuing. We shall keep a very close eye on it. He's sitting up now and he's getting some smelling salts. We're just getting a look at it on the replay. Oh, it was just a really unfortunate head clash between himself and Tierno Barry. It was Barry who jumped with him, and the back of his head collided pretty heavily with the nose and forehead of Harry Maguire, and that is why he is down, and that nose is bleeding heavily at the moment.
1: I think he might be alright, Dave. It doesn't look like, initially I thought was he out of, was he unconscious, but I didn't get that look off the players. It wasn't only Lisandro Martinez seemed to be concerned, so I think it might be just a nose blow. If that's the case, I think he'd play on. As you said, he's not one for lying down easy, Harry Maguire. They won't want to make a change that early. He's been good for Michael Carrick, hasn't he? The pairing is more settled now. Fellow with the right back position, Luke Shaw, but there was changes from the first game after the whole match. He made changes in the back four, but he won't want to make that change so early in the game.
0: And Maguire will be the sort of player who'll be adamant in his discussions with the medical staff that he wants to continue. He's getting back to his feet now and he's looking far more steady than he was just a couple of short moments ago. Tierno Barry's gone in and just given him a little bit of a handshake, making sure that he's okay. It is, we come back to this so often, Brian, it's the sort of incident in a game that if we were watching a game of Test Match Rugby, there's no question that Harry Maguire would be leaving the field for 10 minutes and get himself checked out. The HIA, as they call it in rugby, and then the option always for Harry Maguire to return to the fray if necessary. But he's made of stern stuff, the English centre half, so he's going to have to leave the field, and then he will be allowed back on once a 60 second window has elapsed.
1: I don't think there's any doubt that he's going to back on. Like, it didn't look like he was, that they were having much doubt, the medical staff. But you say in other sports, but the rugby, it's inclined to be a bit more vicious, the contact, and it's...
0: But just given the nature of how he looked when he initially hit the ground, look shaken. So we are back up and running. It's a beautiful day in Merseyside as well. The sun is out and the pitch is sublime. And this is already one of the great stadia of the Premier League, albeit it's only into its second season since it was opened. Of course, the Everton women's team still play their games at Goodison Park. That iconic old ground still very much part of Everton's folklore. Here's James Tarkowski bringing the ball away now.
1: There's been four kick outs so far, not off the dead ball, but the goalkeepers have had possession. And every ball so far has been knocked long up through the middle. We seem to have moved on a little bit from every build up, starting at the back with the centre halves trying to play it out between them and then over to the full backs.
0: And at the moment, it's Diogo Dalo that is playing in the central defensive position alongside Lisandro Martinez. Brian Bermo is playing right back. Maguire has now, in just the last couple of seconds, been allowed back onto the field, so those positions will be realigned once again. I'm not sure Manchester United have had the ball for more than a couple of passes so far. We've played 5.5 minutes. No incident just yet outside of that injury for Harry Maguire, which will have put us down the pathway towards a couple of additional minutes at the end of this first half already. Played forward by Garner. Here come Everton down that right-hand side. Merlin Rowe, ball into the penalty areas. Sent clear by the right boot of Harry Maguire, who looks steady on his feet and in full control once again, so that's good to see from his point of view, as the ball is taken down the Everton right again by Roll. Going with him all the way is Marcus Rashford, who certainly looked like he was working as hard as he possibly could at times against Ipswich Town last weekend. Turned the ball over in United's favour a couple of times. Mainly goes down and he's fouled just outside the penalty area. Free kick for United.
1: Free kick for a whinge from the the Everton fans, but that's the way it will be anyway, even if it was as clear as day. But I think that was a foul. Referee got it right. Manchester United the chance to just settle a little bit. They've had the ball twice back in their own penalty area and it's been kicked up the centre and over hit by the goalkeeper Lemons to Pickford. You see this time, can they try and build her up midfield? Bruno Fernandes coming back, dropping into midfield to try and get things going.

0: Now they're on it. Can these string some passes get and get those front men into the game?
1: Here's Mateus Cunha, released by Tielemans down that right wing, faced by Tariq George. And they brought to Everton on loan initially, but a permanent deal now signed in July. And the ball back at the feet of Harry Maguire. Just outside the centre circle, as United go from left to right, is Mayne, who through the lines it goes to Fernandes. He rolls one back to Cunha. Lovely reverse pass back inside to Fernandes, who feeds Mayne. And now they're working down the left-hand side for Luke Shaw. Marcus Rashford, long sleeve jersey on him today. Shaw continued to run ahead of him, gets to the end line, clips the ball across towards Mbeumo, knocks it down to Fernandes, hits the bar with the volley, and it's dropped safely into the hands of the end of Jordan Pickford. But a lick of paint away, Bruno Fernandes, of giving Manchester United the lead from a flowing United move that spanned both flanks and some very good build-up play through the middle as well.
0: Yeah, really brilliant play. Luke Shaw getting down the flank on the left-hand side. Lovely build-up play. The cross, there's three Manchester United players in the box. He hangs it up to the far post. Still a bit of not much competition for Mbeumo. They just let him head it, and he sets it up very nicely for Fernandes. He's had a lot to do. He's trying to get his knee over the ball and keep it down. Manages to do that, catching around the volley. Had Pickford beaten, all ends up, crashes off the bar back into play, and Everton just about get away. Good force, real attack for Manchester United, but Everton have a chance now.
1: Wonderful technique from Fernandes. He caught it with the intercept, still got it to dip a little, but just not quite sufficiently enough. He's got an incredible record against Everton, 13 previous appearances against them, and he has had 13 goal involvements. Here's a long range effort from Kieran Dewsbury Hall. It's actually 11 goal involvements rather, as Dallow looks to prevent the cross from coming in, and it's dropped around the edge of the 6-yard box. Down goes Tierno Barry, and there's a big penalty appeal from the Everton players and supporters alike. Tielemans trying to release Cunha, and it's stopped by Brantwaite back inside to Tarkowski. No doubt that will be reviewed. So there may be some concerns from a United point of view if that is checked, as Tariq George goes down.
0: Tariq George
1: side.
0: Have got it into the box there. A bit of a hooky one towards the near post. Wasn't a lot in it. Receiving the ball wide. It was half blocked to take the cross by Dallow. And it's at the near post there. He just gets out in front of Martinez. But Martinez doesn't see him coming. Just on the angle of the 6-yard box. Don't know. I don't think there was any contact at all. I think he just fell over. He might have stepped on the ball. And there wasn't enough contact there, Dave, for me to give a penalty kick. It's been cleared. Play goes on. Everton have a free kick out of the touchline.
1: He just threw himself to the ground here, Barry. Started the season with 4 goals in 2 games, including a hat-trick at Preston North End of the League Cup, but couldn't hit the target when required against Bournemouth last weekend. Rashford trying to run the ball down the field for United. Did get into Everton territory, but it will be an Everton throw-in. So just shy of the 10-minute mark, and it is Everton 0, Manchester United 0. You're listening to Off the Ball Sunday here on News Talk, as Everton play the ball inside through Merlin Roll, and it's won well by Dewsbury Hall, who has been one of the standout Everton performers in the opening days of the new season. Long ball forwards, headed back to his goalkeeper by Diogo Dalot. And it's at the feet now of Senna Lovins in the United goal. He was treated to some pretty rough stuff at times in the United's win here last season. It was decided by a Benjamin Sesko goal, but an awful lot of corners and free kicks fired in atop of Senna Lovins. And he really showed what he's capable of, his mettle under those sorts of high balls, because the man he replaced, Andre Onana, certainly was incapable of dealing with that sort of aerial bombardment, as Mainu goes down in the middle third. Free kick for United.
0: And Everton determined not to allow Manchester United to get the build up easy through the lines, in tight the two centre midfield players, Harrison Armstrong and James Garner, getting tight to Colby Mainu and Youri Tielemans. The United passing has been generally sloppy, apart from that the opportunity with Shaw down the left hand side a few minutes ago that created the chance for Bruno Fernandes.
1: Here is Diogo Dalot, plays the ball across the field to Luke Shaw. He's got a little bit of space to move into, crosses the halfway line. He's got Rashford just ahead of him. Here's Rashford out wide left. Shaw again made the run ahead of him. Rashford cutting inside, lays one back towards Mainu. Mainu to the feet of Cunha. Little 1-2 to Rashford. He gets turned and tried to play a little deft ball into the path of Shaw. Nice idea, just slightly got the angle wrong, and it ran through to Pickford.
0: A lovely combination play around the edge of the Everton penalty area. I thought Rashford could have torn and got his own shot away rather than looking for another pass on his outside.
1: Terry George being clearly fouled by Diogo Dalot. The sort of foul that would lead to a yellow card, perhaps if it was a bit later into the game. He may get away with it, the Portuguese defender. He's getting a little bit of a lecture from the referee, a telling off, but for the moment, just a warning, and Tarkovsky's gone in to give the referee his tuppence worth, yeah, which I'm not sure the referee is welcoming.
0: Yeah, John Brooks, he's trying to keep a calm area of the game and not start flashing cards around the place. In fairness to Dalot, Tariq George had a bit of a grab, a hold of his jersey, his nicks, as he controlled the ball. It was a foul, all right, but it would have been harsh to give a yellow card to the Manchester United player.
1: So it'll be a free kick for Everton, 0-0. 12 and a half minutes into this first half here on Off the Ball Sunday. The ball runs beyond Dewsbury Hall. Well won back for United by Cobby Maynard. That's a big challenge that came in from Harrison Armstrong in the middle of the field on Youri Tielemans to keep the ball at the feet of Everton players, but United have won it back. Maynard and Bruno Fernandes trying to combine in the middle of the field. Bruno Fernandes gone down. There was just a stray arm from Harrison Armstrong. The referee has spotted it. Then obviously Bruno Fernandes making a little more of it than maybe he needs to, but the referee has shown the Everton midfield player, who was so close to leaving the club during the week, a yellow card.
0: Yeah, but it was, he put his arm around his neck and kind of dragged him to the ground. There was no necessity, the ball had gone, they'd already released. A good combination play between those three central Manchester United players, between Bruno Fernandes, Tielemans and Maynard, in a tight area playing around the Everton three, Garner, Armstrong and Dewsbury Hall. Early enough in the match means he's got to be very careful. Tackles, big lad, isn't he, Harrison Armstrong, 19 year old, big strong looking body on him as well, looks well developed for a young fella.
1: Yeah, this is just his 16th Premier League appearance, just a 7th start, but already has suitors at other clubs looking at him, and they may well come back after him in January. He's cool, he played the ball wide towards Brian Abermo. Poor touch though from the Cameroonist international, and it's knocked forward by Everton away from the head of Dalot for Maynard, just shy of halfway. Tried a little back heel inside to Dalot, but it was cut out by Dewsbury Hall. Tariq George making good inroads down the Everton left, and Tielemans involved in a tackle on Armstrong that saw United win the ball back, and Bruno Fernandes couldn't get enough weight in the pass to release Rashford down the left hand side. Crossing halfway is Merlin Roll, the German defender brought in last season ostensibly as a central midfield player, but they don't have too much cover at right back. Jake O'Brien performed that role very effectively for much of last season, but Roll is the man given the role for the early portion of this campaign, as Mikulenko at left back goes all the way back to Branthwaite.
0: It's fairly frantic in midfield. There's not much space or time. The only ones are getting a bit of time are the centre backs. They're not getting a huge amount of it either. They've generally been forced to play back to the goalkeeper or go long from midfield over towards the front man. Everton trying to get their game together now in terms of getting on the ball and getting some passes, but it ends up still with the long ball forward.
1: And it's good covering play, as all good fullbacks should be doing, around the back of Lisandro Martinez by Luke Shaw to cut out that run that was made forward by Harrison Armstrong. He's got the ball on the Everton left hand side now, inside to Kieran Dewsbury Hall, and it's played out off Brian Abermo by Armstrong for an Everton throw in midway inside the United half of the field. 15 minutes in, no goals at the Hill Dickinson Stadium. This one of two games in the Premier League today, both of which will be live here and Off the Ball. Arsenal against Chelsea, a top of the table clash this early in the campaign, if you can term it that, is following us here at the Hill Dickinson on Merseyside. Here is Merlin Roll. Everton dominating the ball in the opening quarter of an hour, 60% of the possession, and it's still in their possession at the moment as it's sent long right to left by Tarkovsky. Tariq George has got in around the back of Brian Abumo, left edge of the penalty area, looks to recycle it. He's got an option just in behind him, and it is Kieran Dewsbury Hall who has it now. Tariq George once again, Abumo wins it back off, and though, and Maynard turned into a tackle, and they give the ball away again. United, Dewsbury Hall inside to Harrison Armstrong in the middle of the field, looks to his right, brings Merlin Roll into it. Closest to him is Brennan Johnson, who's been starved of possession in the opening 16 minutes of the game. Tarkovsky inside to Branthwaite. Bruno Fernandes leading the charge, and just a little frustrated that Brian Abumo wasn't up along with them to put some pressure on the next recipient of the ball, which was Mikulenko, who's on it again. Almost sold a little short, and he did very well, the Ukrainian, to keep it away from Fernandes, as it's worked by Branthwaite back to Pickford.
0: Yeah, Manchester United now putting a bit of a press on the Everton defenders, not allowing them getting into Garner, who was the deepest of the midfield player. Fernandes doing a good job cutting off the passing lane to him, forced to kick it long again, and not getting much joy out of these long balls. Once more, Maguire wins it.
1: Yeah, won it over the head of Tierno Barry, won by Dallow on the second attempt, and now it's McMahon who's trying to bring the ball away beyond Tierno Barry, and it's infield to Youri Tielemans.
0: Look how quickly he's up on top of him, Armstrong, getting after Tielemans in the middle of the field. Dewsbury Hall not too far away from Kobe Mainoo, and then Garner's dealing with Bruno Fernandes. That's the 3v3 in the Everton midfield. Garner given the protection of the centre halves, but also running around after Bruno Fernandes, prepared to go in after him or else pass him on to one of the other centre midfield players. They know he's the danger man, the one that's capable of cutting through the defence, either with a dribble or a pass.
1: Here's Kobbie Mainoo. Maguire now, midway inside the Everton half of the field, keeps it moving from left to right out to Dallow. Dallow faced by Tariq George, steps inside and plays it across the field to Youri Tielemans. Tielemans is going to hit one, but it's a comfortable save in the end for Jordan Pickford. Tielemans has scored a couple of times in his Premier League career for Leicester and for Villa against Everton, but it'll take something a bit more special than that to beat the England number one.
0: As Harrison Armstrong was the one about to close him down, but didn't get there quick enough. Was able to get the shot away, didn't trouble the keeper.
1: Tyree George looking to switch the play down towards Brennan Johnson on the Everton right. But he'd come back from an offside position.
0: He's hardly had a pass in the match. As he said, one over his head that was hard to control. And he has one, he's in an offside position. The wide position on the pitch, he should be able to see that himself and make sure he's onside.
1: Yeah, Brennan Johnson came in off the bench against both Crystal Palace and Bournemouth, also in off the bench against Preston in the League Cup. But the sale of Illiman Ndiaye has afforded him his first start since joining, in a deal that saw Dwight McNeil head the other way to Crystal Palace. Here's Tielemans now. Lovely nutmeg of James Garner, and now he's making progress. Tielemans into the path of Matthias Cunha, who strikes it off the back of Branthwaite. Had an option to his right in Diogo Dallo, and he's won it back though, Matthias Cunha. Really good endeavour from the Brazilian striker. And now Mainoo inside to Bruno Fernandes. Midway inside the Everton half of the field, 19 minutes played, no goals. Here is Luke Shaw. Mainoo wants it again, just outside the centre circle in Everton territory. Sun has gone in behind the stands here, so it's the vast majority of the field no longer bathed in sunshine but clouded in shade as United work the ball down the left hand side. Rashford faced by Roll. Brennan Johnson looking to double up in that position as often as possible to help out his fullback. And Lisandro Martinez into the centre circle to the feet of Harry Maguire, who's shaken off that early clash of heads with Tierno Barry and is now playing well for United. Little ball into the space for Fernandes to hit one, and it's off the back of Branthwaite, and out it goes for a Manchester United corner kick.
0: Yeah, lovely play again by Manchester United in that centre midfield area. Kobe Mainoo finds Fernandes in space off the back of the midfield players for once of Everton, gets the shot away. Branthwaite coming out quickly towards him, takes a bit of a belt of it, squeezes it up over the bar. Chance for Fernandes, had a couple of goals at goal. You see Tielemans having a goal in that central position as well. Everton a bit worried that they're getting that type of space just outside the D.
1: Well, only Arsenal scored more goals from set pieces last season than Manchester United. It's a corner kick from the left-hand side, curled in towards Pickford by Bruno Fernandes, headed away by Merlin Roll. The volley comes back in from Dallow. He struck it well. It's blocked away in the edge of the six-yard box, and then Tierno Barry cleverly heads the rebound back towards his goalkeeper and into the arms of Jordan Pickford. Now Branthwaite looking to bring the ball away for Everton. 20 minutes, 30 seconds played. Still scoreless here, where the sun has come back out at the Hill Dickinson. Another look for us at the volley of Diogo Dallow. It may well even have struck a combination of Cunha and James Tarkowski before the ball was cleared.
0: Yeah, as I said before the match, John Tarkowski, not always the most elegant looking centre half, I'd say, but he's always
1: great
0: brave.
1: Ball from right to left. Brian, apologies from Mbeumo to Rashford. He's got in behind Merlin Roll into the area, cut back to Dallow, and now Cunha puts it over. Couldn't get over it, the Brazilian. Another brilliant chance, and it was created by the persistence and skill of Marcus Rashford.
0: stays right out in the touchline, receives the ball from Abelmo near the corner flag. Beautiful little piece of skill to get away there, and a great run by Dallow. He went in and then he came out and opened up the space. Still a bit of work to do. Tackle for Mikulenko, and it breaks, for he just can't keep it down. Kuhn, it should have kept it down. There wasn't much of the goal there open for him, plenty of blue shorts between him and the goal line, even though he's only about 10-12 yards out. But it let off. Manchester United making chances. Everton, not much happening from those long balls when they play it up towards the centre forward. He's a big tall fella, Tierno Barry, but he's not brilliant in the air. And there's not been much else happening. They've not been able to get the ball into Kieran Dewsbury Hall or out to Brennan Johnson, Tariq George. Manchester United dominating the play now, getting control of midfield.
1: Everton allowing United play through the lines from the fence all too easily at the moment. United really have gone through the gears, but now going through the gears down the right-hand side is Merlin Roll. He needs to get his head up here, though. He easily went beyond Luke Shaw. Coming out to take him on was Lisandro Martinez. Inside to Harrison Armstrong at the edge of the area. Now James Garner. And Garner looks to his left, plays it towards Mikulenko. 22 and a half minutes in, scoreless on Merseyside. Tariq George whiffed it in right-footed, tucked away gently by Maguire to Abermo, who's fouled by Tariq George. Free kick United. You just wonder, Brian, will they rue the missed chances? Because they could be one or two to the good already, the visitors. Everton, you would imagine, at some point will enjoy a purple patch and will test Senna Lamins in the United goal.
0: Yeah, well, Kunis was the clearest of chances. Bruno Fernandes, one that he clipped off the bar, was only a half chance, I'd say. The head knocked back the header off the cross by Brian Bruno back into his path. But that the Kunis one was a real chance, but they'd come to him very quickly, couldn't keep it down. But I think 23 minutes, they look like they're going to make more chances. They're starting to get more space, Manchester United, and certainly getting Rashford into the game. He did quite a first 10 minutes, whereas Everton, we've not seen anything from the front three yet, really, in the attacking situation where you'd say, here's a chance for them. It's kind of been about scrapping and battling the midfield areas, making it difficult, Manchester United. But now Manchester United getting the flow. There's Fernandes again.
1: Kenneth Maguire playing that ball very easily into the middle third. That time to Bruno, and now it's coming in up the left hand side as Rashford reverses it back out to Shaw. The cut back to Fernandes. Brilliant piece of defending by Everton. It was a combination of Garner and Armstrong that got there just in the nick of time to deny the United captain a free effort in terms of getting that shot away. Rashford crosses it in to the far post. It's beyond everyone, and out it goes for a goal kick. That little triangle of creativity, Brian, if you want to call it, of Tielemans, Maino and Fernandes, they're getting far too much space to get United going on the front foot by Everton.
0: Garner doesn't seem to be as aware of Bruno Fernandes as he should be, but down the left hand side, Shaw and Rashford seem to have got a real combination together, a very, very effective combination, along with the brains of Fernando and the positions that he's picking up, Bruno Fernandes, that is. The crosses from the left hand side have been causing havoc for Everton. David Moyes will be very concerned with how his team is playing now, how easy, as you said, that Manchester United will be getting opportunities and making opportunities, but generally from crosses on the left hand side, or Bruno Fernandes picking the ball up in space in that number 10 position.
1: Well, here come Manchester United again through Lisandro Martinez.
0: See, Fernandes is causing a problem because he's not staying central playing that number 10 position. He's floating and drifting around across the line behind the Everton midfield, and he seems a bit reluctant, Garner, to go over and mark him one-to-one in case he's leaving the space in front of both centre-backs, Tarkowski and Braithwaite. But he's been really clever, Bruno Fernandes, in the positions he's picking up and causing lots of trouble. Here he is again, just gets it in time. There's someone a challenge on him.
1: That time the ball from Maguire wasn't quite as accurate. Here's Tierno Barry, or Tyree George, rather, lays it inside to Harrison Armstrong, who was having his ankles nibbled at by Tielemans. Everton work it down the left-hand side again to Mikulenko. And now Kieran Dewsbury-Hall, his pass in field cut out by Brian Abermo. Tielemans forward, it goes to Bruno Fernandes, just shy of the centre circle, and it's behind Abermo and out for a throw. And it'll break down in communication between the captain and Brian Abermo down the United right. Still 0-0, 26 minutes played here on Off the Ball Sunday, as James Garner, who came through at Manchester United, made a handful of appearances for the first team, brings the ball over the halfway line for Everton.
0: a very good season last season, Dave. He got capped by England, didn't he? He didn't make the World Cup squad, but he had a really good season. Having a tough enough time today, not really had much control of the game, been put under pressure here with Manchester United, squeezing on them, pressing up, not allowing them playing around too easy. Now they've got out, but they can they get something from the next pass forward off the full back's role? We haven't seen him getting forward once so far in the match. Can they get Johnson into the game, give him a pass? Turns it down, comes back inside.
1: Yeah, to get beyond Merlin Roll, just make sure he couldn't make any further progress down the Everton right. In the centre circle, it's Branthwaite and now Mikulenko. He's got Garner closest to him. He played all bar 8 minutes of Everton's Premier League season last term and underwent surgery for a hernia issue during the summer and came back far sooner than David Moyes was anticipating. It's a good ball forward by Garner to Mikulenko down the left side of the penalty area. Clips it in towards Tierno Barry. Well watched and headed clear by Martinez. And it's sent out from the penalty area by Maguire. Everton are just on the front foot a bit more now and getting to the pitch of the ball as it comes through a bit more readily than they were in the previous quarter of an hour. Garner again keeps that one on the ground. Armstrong with a shooting opportunity. Instead opts to lay it off to the right-hand side of Brennan Johnson. Forward by Roll, round the corner by Tierno Barry. Armstrong down the right side of the area to Johnson. And that is an offside against Brennan Johnson. Free kick United.
0: Well, that's a pity from an Everton point of view. We're a much better attack. You see Garner rather than being in the defensive role, linking the game, receiving the ball in midfield, moving it on. They worked it out well. Barry linking up with Brennan Johnson out wide. We shouldn't have really been in an offside position from there. That's the second time in the match that he's been caught offside, trying to make a little move in behind Luke Shaw. But a little bit better from Everton because they've been on the back foot for the last 10-15 minutes and not really shown anything and not put Manchester United under any pressure.
1: Here's Mateus Cunha, has the ball deep inside his own half of the field. He ostensibly is the centre forward in this United lineup. They don't really play with a central striker, with Rashford on the left and Šeško on the bench. Xerxes is on the bench today. He was actually preferred to Shea Lacey in the matchday squad. He was close to leaving the club during the week, the Dutchman. And they do have Mason Mount back today as well. Still missing the likes of Belib and Matthijs de Ligt. Amad Diallo also unavailable at the moment as the ball's played through by Tielemans. He spotted the pass, but not enough weight on it to carry it all the way through to Mbeumo. As Everton clear down the left-hand side, out for a throw-in, which will be taken just inside Everton territory by Diogo Dalot.
0: Well defended by Braithwaite. He saw the pass, read it, intercepted it, and got it. It was a good run by Mbeumo trying to run in behind. They're under pressure, Everton, not really getting much control of the game, just a little sporadic attack here and there.
1: Approaching the half hour mark, scoreless here and off the ball. Everton 0, United 0. Around the corner goes from Cunha, picked off by Bruno Fernandes, back to Maynard. Midway inside the Everton half is Tielemans. Plays the ball in behind the run of Shaw for Marcus Rashford. Rashford drives it into the penalty area. Well met by the right boot of Branthwaite. And then there's a foul on Merlin Roll as the second ball landed. And it'll be an Everton free kick in their penalty area.
0: Yeah, great piece of defending. Running back towards his own goal. Whipped in cross. Slightly bit of indecision. Pickford wasn't coming for it. So he's running back into his own 6-yard box. Gets his right boot to it. Get it out of weight in the goal. But it's a little bit of that desperation stuff by Everton in their own penalty area this half. It's not been a very calm half for them in any comfortable way, Dave.
1: Tarkowski plays a ball out where it's laid off to James Garner by Harrison Armstrong. There's space now for Garner to drive into. He's getting on the ball a bit more frequently now as we edge into the final quarter of an hour of this first half. Brennan Johnson digs the ball across. It's cleared into the stands by Lisandro Martinez. Throw it for Everton, level with the edge of the United penalty area down the Everton right hand side. It's taken quickly. Garner has it again and Roll goes back to Tarkowski. Tarkowski drives one into the area. He's overhit that one. Lamens comes for it, doesn't get anywhere near it. He's out of his goal, getting back to his feet now. Edge of the area is Mikulenko. Curls it into the far post, flicked away by Shaw, and it's collected by Rashford.
0: Wasn't very good by Lamens, was it? It was kind of his own man was on the ball. It was an overhit cross from deep out at the right-hand touchline to the far post from Tarkowski. And Dalot was the one challenging with his own goalkeeper, if anything. Everton player there, but it's a really tight.
1: Was he fouled here? We're just getting a replay of it.
0: I don't Dewsbury think so. Dewsbury Hall. It's a jump for the ball. He has his arm.
1: It would have been interesting, though, Brian, if that had ended up in a goal, whether that would have stood. There was an arm in the throat of Lamons. That was what he was trying to imply to the referee.
0: Well, it was arm on arm as well. He caught his arm as he was trying to punch it. You give him the benefit of the doubt there.
1: Facing his own goal is Tarkowski, and he volleys the ball back to Jordan Pickford. Pickford still chasing his 100th Premier League clean sheet, would become the fifth English goalkeeper to reach that landmark if he achieved it today. But he's been marooned on 99 for a few games.
0: Sorry, that is another long ball forward from Everton, the general direction of Barry. He never really, like, he won the initial one with Harry Maguire in the first minute when Harry Maguire got his nose busted. But other than that, he hasn't really looked like he's going to win that. Like, he's now Duncan Ferguson when he's challenging for it, is he, when he's going up? He doesn't really look like he likes that sort of ball. He more looks like a player who wants it into his feet, or he wants it just to get onto something, play it in behind. But he hasn't received anything like that in the match so far. So Manchester United have been cutting out those attacks very, very easy. Everton keeps breaking down. They get to the wide position, not very good quality crossing from Brennan Johnson or Raul on that side. So Manchester United controlling the game. Bruno Fernandes in space again.
1: I'm just finishing Duncan Ferguson's autobiography, Brian. Well worth the read. Well, certainly recommend it. He lived a colourful life and career so far, Big Dunk. And they could do with his calibre of player up front at the moment. As Dallow tries to get into that Everton penalty area, it's cleared by Tarkowski into the stands. It'll be United throwing down the right hand side, just inside the Everton half of the field. 33 minutes played in this first half, and it's Everton 0, Manchester United 0. Just the one goal decided this fixture last season. It was Benjamin Sesko. And the way things are going, it may take just the one goal again this season. United have been on top, created the better chances, but yet to open their account.
0: Yeah, but it hasn't been a scoreless game in this fixture for a long time. There's usually not many goals in it, but there's usually a goal or two.
1: Here's Rashford on the United left. Run made ahead of him towards the end line by Cunha, who goes down. It's a free kick just outside the area, and the referee pulls a card out of his pocket for the second time today, and it's Brennan Johnson that now joins Harrison Armstrong in the referee's notebook. Cunha just got there first. Clever flick around the corner. Brennan Johnson was already committed. Down he goes. Yellow card shown.
0: Yeah, he mistimed the tackle. He was back doing a good defensive job in a decent position, matching his player. But he mistimed the tackle. It looked like he thought he was going to get it. It was just nicked away from him. It was definitely a foul.
1: And he'll feel a foul worth committing, Brian, because Cunha was away. He was going to be into the penalty area in a very threatening position.
0: Yeah, well, he'd been on the end line. He wasn't going to score up there, but they had to cut it back. He might have cut it back onto his right foot from the end line, had to go himself. More likely to cut it back to the oncoming rider from the red short. Dangerous position for Everton to defend. A yard off the end line, right on the, probably a half a yard outside the box. It's like a short corner, isn't it?
1: A long conversation between Fernandes and Maguire. It'll be Fernandes now to curl this one in. Just lifts it to the edge of the 6-yard box. It's headed away by Harrison Armstrong to the right hand side, where it's collected by Diogo Dalot. Now Brian Obermo curls it into the box, left footed, pretty limited cross from him, and that's a much more powerful clearing header, and the play's all the way back towards halfway. And the ball at the feet of Marcus Rashford. 0-0, 35 minutes played. You're listening to Off the Ball Sunday here on News Talk, as United bring the ball through Diogo Dalot into the centre circle, where it's laid off by Tielemans for Maynou. And Maynou assessing his options, scanning left, right, and centre. Back it goes behind him to Lisandro Martinez. Left footed pass to Cunha. Heavy touch from the Brazilian, though, allowed Garner nick it away. Maynou has it again. Always such composure and close control of the ball. Kavi Maynou. Shaw facing his own goal, plays it to Martinez. It goes down the left hand side. A lovely back heel from Bruno Fernandes for Luke Shaw. Down the left wing he goes. Just to check his run. Play it back into Tielemans. And now Fernandes, central position. Lays it just outside the centre circle for Kavi Maynou. And Maynou looks down that right hand side for Brian Obermo, who's got very little change out of the Everton defence so far in the game. Roll has ended up on the left hand side here. Mikulenko is at right back to try and deal with the pace of Marcus Rashford, so that's an interesting change to his defensive structure from David Moyes. Here is Rashford again now, tries to go around the outside of Mikulenko, into the box he goes. Rashford gets to the end line, big tackle coming in for Tarkowski. Well, they can change the full backs to either flank, Brian, but Marcus Rashford seems to have both of them on toast.
0: Yeah, really pacey run there. I think he'd one poor touch on it, Dave. Looked like he was in the box and was going to be able to make the cutback, but I think he'd one slightly heavy touch on his right foot. We're just seeing that the free kick that had Everton kind of unstructured for a while with Rowell on the left-hand side and Yarmolenko on the right-hand side, they just stayed there until the end of the final end of the attack. They seem to be in those positions for a long time, but Rashford, real threat down the left. Another corner.
1: Curled in by Fernandes to the far post towards Martinez, and that last took a nick off. I'm not quite sure who just yet, but Branthwaite has been left on the ground. He's struggling a little. I think he'll be all right. Well, that's a decision that the referee has given, and maybe didn't touch anyone on the way through. The second corner kick, perhaps.
0: Is he giving the corner kick? Over the fans, not too happy. This is the trend of Manchester United corners, trying to find Maguire just outside the far post. They've got two or three of them, not with any great success so far. Harrison Armstrong the wrong way round and grappling with Harry Maguire.
1: I'm not sure it touched anybody off that Bruno Fernandes corner, so ultimately the goal kick is the decision.
0: In the end it's a kick out, but Everton struggling to build up anything from their kick out, to play a couple of short passes, then it usually ends up in a long ball towards the centre forward that ends up, nothing happens. Imagine they got a throw in now, but because the toe poke from Harry Maguire in front of Barry, but they've not been able to get Barry on the ball, control play, get Dewsbury Hall into the game, get Armstrong up a bit closer, or the wingers, needed a winger, Tariq George or Brennan Johnson has had a proper run in the match.
1: Well, just the one shot on target so far, and it was a comfortable save from Jordan Pickford off an effort from Bruno Fernandes. But United have had 6 goal attempts, just the one for Everton, have yet to register a shot on target. We've got 7 minutes left in the first half. We'll have at least 2 or 3 additional minutes. There was some treatment for Harry Maguire earlier in the game, but we've had no goals. Here's James Tarkowski, Everton reverting back to the position in which they started the game, with Mikulenko on the left and Merlin Roll on the right. And now it's Dewsbury Hall facing his own goal, goes back to his goalkeeper, and Jordan Pickford has the ball at his feet just outside his penalty area.
0: So the next ball, Brantley, can he actually find one of the midfield players? This is some good players are in tight. That's a good ball into Dewsbury Hall, now to the wide player. The wide player, Richard, not having any joy, and Brimo doing a good job coming back and helping out Gallop. That time he fouls him. Everton fans getting a bit hot under the collar over the challenge. But they've done that job well. They've not allowed him get into the game. Dallow and Bilmo, in terms of, from a defensive point of view, they've been good partnership in stopping Tariq George finding the rhythm at all. He's been forced into playing the ball backwards. He gets a free this time,
1: so it'll be Garner to take this free kick. It's a couple of metres in from the left hand side.
0: The centre halves up in the box.
1: Tarkowski and Branthwaite joining the likes of Harrison Armstrong and Tierno Barry. They've plenty of height in the team, Everton. It's whipped in by Garner. It's won in the air by Barry, but well wide and out for a United goal kick. Maguire nursing a blow to the head again, not for the first time in this first half.
0: But Barry is heading the ball from inside the D, Dave. He was never going to get a header on goal in that position. The starting position is too far over for me. He's over towards the edge of the penalty area, but in line with the penalty spot. Instead of being back deeper, and the cross needs to be put in with more whip towards the 6-yard box. That's good build up for Manchester United. Good pass out from the goalkeeper.
1: Yeah, Lamens Tomeda, who played it forward towards Cunha. That's a terrible ball from him behind Tielemans, and now Everton can break. Taking it through the middle of the field now. It is Kieran Dewsbury Hall. Little cut back to the edge of the area, anticipated by Lisandro Martinez, who stepped out of defence to take it away for United. And then the Argentinian feeds a Brazilian in Cunha, who has it midway inside the Everton half, or the United half rather. Now Tielemans approaching the centre circle. 5 minutes left in the first half, still no goals. Tielemans with all the time in the world to assess his options, of which there aren't that many for the Belgian. Back to Maguire it goes. Tielemans again, keeps it moving. Dallow left footed pass forward to Brian Mbeumo. Inside it goes towards Cunha, too much on it. There's a right ball for Mbeumo, just didn't get the execution done properly, and it comes back to Jared Branthwaite at centre half for Everton. He looks to his left, plays it to James Garner, who's pulled out wide. Inside it goes to Dewsbury Hall. He got a brilliant goal on opening weekend against Crystal Palace and was excellent again against Bournemouth a week ago. Everton taking a point away from Vitality Stadium, but they certainly had the better of the chances, particularly in the first half, mainly through Tierno Barry, who was not on one of his better days. One in the air by Martinez. He was brave there. He knew there was a challenge coming in from Johnson. It tucked towards the penalty area by Brendan Johnson. Tino Barry outside the 18-yard box. Lays one back to Johnson. Barry on the right side of the area. His cross is off the back of Luke Shaw. Back out to Tino Barry it goes again. And scoops a rather clumsy-looking ball straight to Cunha, who sends it clear. And it's headed down by Tarkowski towards Mateus Cunha. He looks to his right, finds Brian Mbeumo, back to Mainoo. First time ball, stepping over, it was Cunha. Dallo inside, he was looking for Mbeumo, but it actually worked out better for Tielemans. Now Bruno Fernandes lifts left side for United, lifts it into the far post, well beyond Mbeumo, and it's cleared off by Jordan Pickford.
0: Both teams having an opportunity there. Barry didn't do very well with it though, did he? I think you said it was a cross. I thought it was a shot. It was tame. Then it came back to him on the right side of the penalty area. Couldn't do anything much with it. Ended up with a scoopy pass out of the penalty area. Manchester United were able to break away. Stuck a few good passes together. The last one from Bruno Fernandes over here, and Pickford were able to tidy up. I think David Moyes will be happy. His team aren't behind.
1: Here's a cross to Merlin Roll. Oh, what a cross it is too, and it's over off the head of Barry. What an opportunity for him. He really, at the very least, should have hit the target. In reality, he should have scored.
0: Well, that was the position he scored in from a great cross against Palace. A similar position. He backs off at the back of Maguire. Maguire doesn't see him. Great chance to score. He's got to head it down. He heads it. It's kind of a loose header. I said earlier, he's not a great header of the ball. He's a big man. He gets his head through him. He's not always very good with direction. That was the clearest chance of the first half. He's got to score that.
1: Well, 4 goals in 3 games already this season. He's already halfway towards the tally he put together for the entire campaign last term. But he had an XG of 1.48 at Bournemouth, didn't score. I don't know what the XG was for that chance, but it was a really good opportunity. Totally lost by Harry Maguire, who will not want to see that back again and will be desperately relieved that Everton did not open the scoring.
0: Yeah, had Everton got the goal, it would have given them a bit to play with, because they've been loose enough at times today. Your passing hasn't been good. They've not got those three front players into the game. They've got away with a few bits at the back, but you know, if they get a lead goal, they become more resilient, their shape becomes more compact, and they can be very difficult to break down. Always David Moyes teams are, but they get away with that one, Manchester United, and they should really be ahead themselves based on the play. They've had the majority of the play in the first half. They've been the better team, made chances from the left hand side, but not as clear cut is that chance for Tierno Barry.
1: Well, it's 3 clean sheets in the last 13 Premier League games for Manchester United. They are not watertight at the back, that's an understatement. 50 goals conceded last season. As Mainoo plays one into Diogo Dalo. Now it's on the air. He's Bruno Fernandes. Scoops it to the right hand side of the box. And Mbeumo into, trying to go beyond Mikulenko. He did well to get a touch on it. Staying on his feet was Mbeumo. Right side of the penalty area. Lays one back to Kobbie Mainoo. Final minute of the first half. Edge of the area, edge of the D. In fact, was Dalo. Laid it back to Cunha. And Cunha now to Shaw. He's Rashford outside him on the left hand side. Rashford trying to keep the ball moving to Shaw. But it's out off the feet of Merlin Roll. And out for a Manchester United throw. And level with the edge of the Everton 18-yard box.
0: Good defending by both full-backs, Raul, and Mikulenko did really well against Mbeumo. Had to stay on his feet. I had to time the tackle perfectly, which he did. Dalo doing well, Manchester United, taking up some kind of funny positions on the inside right position, getting himself in around the penalty area at times, doing well, causing problems.
1: And Everton could break here. Brendan Johnson has a pass ahead of him, that is Tierno Barry, and he's picked out Tierno Barry. Here is Lisandro Martinez up against him. Two blue shirts up alongside him, one of which is Johnson, the other is Terry George. But again, the decision making of Tierno Barry can be questioned. He played it off Tielemans. It's cleared by Shaw, and it's last touch Luke Shaw, in fact, off Merlin Roll. It will be an Everton throw in. 3 additional minutes, we're into the first of those, as this throw will be taken level with the edge of the United penalty area down the Everton right. Roll flings it into the penalty area, knocked away by Mainu, into the box again from Johnson. Eight, waiting for it on the edge was Dewsbury Hall, in a physical battle now with Cunha, and Everton come away with the ball again. Dewsbury Hall looks to his left, gives it out to Mikulenko, keeps it moving wide right to Tyreek George, up against Diogo Dalot, tries to go outside Dalot into the area. The cutback is stopped well by Brian Abirbo, and it's out to the feet of Cunha, who turns straight into the tackle of Garner and coughs up possession again. Dewsbury Hall for Everton, who are finishing the first half quite strongly here. Tyreek George down the Everton left, facing him is Mbeumo and Dalot again, out from under the feet of Dewsbury Hall. The cross is half deflected to Harry Maguire, who hooks it out for an Everton throw-in.
0: Yeah, first real spell of persistent Everton pressure. Tyreek George getting the run on Dalot, beat him on the outside. He's had lots of help, Dalot, from Mbeumo, but that's when George took him on. Dalot on the outside, the beat him, got the cross in, nothing happened off it. Going for the long throw now, centre back's up.
1: Long throw in from Mikulenko. It's flicked on towards his own goal by Mainu, and it breaks to Brathwaite, saved by Senna Lovins. This is really good stuff from Everton. They have Manchester United under a lot of pressure at the moment.
0: Well, it's just a confusion caused by a mishead by Mainu, and then Dalot doesn't clear the ball properly. It broke for Brathwaite. He gets the shot away, but time enough, shot, goalkeeper picks it up handy enough. Sticky spell for Manchester United, good spell for Everton. They haven't had many of them in the first half. Manchester United back in the attack.
1: Here's Cunha, edge of the area, loves ball into the feet of Mbeumo, lays one back to Luke Shaw, and to his left is Bruno Fernandes. He plays it into the 18-yard box, headed away by Tarkowski, stopped by Shaw. Coming out for it now with Everton is James Garner. Little ball over the top, Tierno Barry looking to get away. Maguire comes across to cover and gets there and puts it out for a throw-in.
0: He did the right thing. Maguire didn't try to do anything fancy. Could have checked out and went back to his goalkeeper. But Barty, he's been loose. When he's on the ball, his quality on the ball isn't quite good enough. But you'd let him away with all that if he takes the big chance, Dave, when he gets it. And he missed the big chance. He puts it over the bar. But his play, when he has the ball at his feet, you're never convinced he'd pick the right pass or get the shot away properly. But Everton back on it again.
1: Mikulenko, diagonal ball left to right towards Brendan Johnson, and over on that far side was Harrison Armstrong. United looking to bring their way. Good ball out by Tielemans. Rashford was caught on his heels a little. He was stopped by Tarkowski. Shaw lays it to the left. Bruno Fernandes inside to Tielemans, gets it out of his feet well and allows Mainu to stride forward into the path of Cunha. It's opened up for Cunha here. Cunha's got an option to burn one down the right, goes through the middle. Marcus Rashford, great tackle. Brathwaite only as far as Bruno Fernandes, plays the shot off Brathwaite, who punches the air with delight after his double intervention there, as United look to finish the half with the opening strike.
0: Yeah, he read the pass going through to Rashford. He had a lot to do. He go on one side then the other side, the times it brilliantly. But Rashford have got a touch on his left foot to get away from him, maybe not, maybe yes. But Brathwaite, you can see why they were happy to get him back. They waited a long time, and that's half time.
1: Yeah, the referee decided there isn't time for the corner kick. Really entertaining first half as nil-nils go. This has been quite a good one. Manchester United with opportunities. The best chance of the half fell to Tierno Barry, who headed over the bar. But hopefully the net will be bulging for one or two of the sides in the second half, because at half time at the Hill Dickinson Stadium here at Off the Ball, it is Everton 0, Manchester United 0.
2: Thank you, Dave. Thank you, Brian. So Bruno Fernandes hitting the woodwork in that first half, but we're still awaiting a breakthrough. Back for the second half. Call with the lads very shortly on Merseyside. This is Off the Ball Sunday on News Talk. We're going to update you on all of the sports news from the rest of the world after this.
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2: This is Off the Ball Sunday. John Duggan with you through to 7. Hope you're having a great day, folks. It's Everton 0, Manchester United 0 in our first live and exclusive Premier League commentary of the afternoon. Back to Dave McIntyre and Brian Kerr on Merseyside for the second half. Call very shortly. Entertaining contest, but no goals so far. Just to let you know that we have the first of our Off the Ball Bank of Ireland roadshows on Thursday coming. So Leinster will be the focus of the chat at the Laya Arena in Dublin. The RDS, of course. So guests will include Leo Cullen, Jack Nienaber, Caelan Darris, Joe McCarthy and Mal O'Kelly. You can get tickets now at offtheball.com/events. Absolute must for Leinster fans. All with thanks to Bank of Ireland, proud sponsors of Leinster, Munster, Ulster and Connacht Rugby. Hashtag never stop competing. What is happening elsewhere in the world of sport? Well, in the championship earlier, it ended Birmingham City 2, Wolves 2 in that Midlands derby across the water. In Scotland, just about to kick off in the Premiership, Hearts versus Dundee and St Johnstone versus Hibernian. Women's Super League results, Brighton 0, Arsenal 1 and Tottenham Hotspur 3. West Ham United 1. Latest scores, matches that kicked off at 2. It's Charlton Athletic 0, Liverpool 1 and Crystal Palace 1, Everton 0. The match that kicked off at 2:30 is goalless between Manchester City and Birmingham City at the moment. Remember, we have got the Club Orange FAI Cup quarterfinal, the last of the four, Derry City versus Dundalk at 4 p.m. at the Ryan McBride Brandywell. At the Walker Cup, look, Ireland and Great Britain were leading overnight, but in the morning foursomes, the United States won all four matches to take a 9.5 to 6.5 lead at Lahinch and County Clare. And at the moment in the singles, it's pretty much even, Stephen. USA up in 2, Ireland and Great Britain up actually in 3 now, and 2 are all square, but they'll need to get the skids on Ireland and Great Britain to narrow that gap. It looks like the USA going to retain the trophy with the trajectory of this Walker Cup at the moment. But a spirited display, Stuart Graham winning the singles match yesterday. And at the moment, though, he's one down to Preston Stout, the top-ranked United States player. But for all the people down in Lahinch, I'm sure it's been very exciting. And, of course, we have the Irish Open down the road in Dunbeg next Thursday. Formula One-wise, the Italian Grand Prix at Monza, there was a red flag early on because Charles Leclerc crashed out. So there's been a delay, and we've only had, out of the 53 laps, 11 laps. George Russell's in front in the Mercedes from Max Verstappen. Lewis Hamilton's in the third. Kimi Antonelli, the championship leader, is fifth at the moment in his Mercedes. The one-day international in Worcester between the England and Ireland women's cricket teams. England 292 all out. Ireland in reply to that at the moment as they try to win one match in the series, are 39 for one after just almost 10 overs. So they require 253 runs to win. A bit of work to do there. We also have the US Open at Flushing Meadows, the Grand Slam tournament, the final one of the year. And Aryna Sabalenka, the defending champion of the women's top seed, is in action from 4:30 onwards Irish time today in New York against Taylor Townsend, a local favourite. And then the men's second seed, Carlos Alcaraz, is in action against Tommy Paul a bit later on. That's in the last 16 of the men's singles. Let's get some reaction then from yesterday's Club Ireland FAI Cup quarterfinal between St. Patrick's Athletic and Bohemians at Richmond Park. Zabos won 8-7 on spot kicks after a finished 1-1 after extra time. And after the game, the Bohemians boss Alan Reynolds caught up with our reporter, Stephen Doyle.
17: Bohemians manager Alan Reynolds, what's your overriding emotion after that really crazy game?
18: Yeah, I'm thrilled. I'm over the moon with the whole thing, you know. To get through in a tough venue against a good team, not between the sides, and to get through was unbelievable. Credit to the players. I thought patches we were good, patches we weren't, but we dug in and had a bit of luck, I suppose, with the OG. But for more clinical, we put the game to bed.
17: When each side had their purple patches, there was some really good football played from both sides.
18: Yeah, but look from here, there's two really good sides there, you know, who try and play, you know, the game, in my view, the right way. But, you know, there's going to have spells and they're going to have spells. But, again, I think the chance, I know they hit the crossbar or whatever, but I think we have a couple of chances there. You've got to be more clinical.
17: How did you feel when they did get their goal? Like, I suppose, Darragh Power, he's had a sensational few weeks, really good again today. Maybe just lost the man coming into the back post.
18: I see, well, I need to look back on it because he maybe got the overcover. And we were actually out on the stage of taking him out then, you know, just before that. So, but look, come here, Darragh Power has been nearly player of the season for us this year, you know what I mean? So, we win and lose as a team, so, but that's sweet. Delighted for everyone. The crowd was electric, and to win it down there in front of them was special.
17: Give us your thoughts on the goal that equalised for you. It was a really unfortunate one for them.
18: Yeah, look, come here, look, it was a bit away, and I was looking like, actually, at the minute, at the start, I wasn't sure about it. I said, how does that happen? But look, unfortunately, we take that bit of luck.
17: Just when it went into extra time then, what was the message to your team?
18: Keep going, keep going. We've been here before. We were away in Balcani playing recently, and we've been here, and we just kept going with it, and that, and it'll take a squad effort. And, like, even going to penalties when leading up to it, I thought, you know what, we've good penalty takers, I expect a colleague to score. But, no, come here, I'm delighted.
17: Yeah, and just on the penalties then as well, like, Walters pulls off a good save, you had some really good penalty takers out there as well.
18: And Collie Whelan would be up there a bit, he was the first up there, so you put your house on him. But there was nothing in the game, really, really tight, but great character to go and win, and some really good performance, and it took everyone. I think we bring six off the bench as well, so it took everyone to get across the line.
17: You mentioned that Balcani game. How important has the European run been for the results over the last few weeks and this game today?
18: Yeah, it's been massive for us, and fellas have got the belief in it that they're actually decent players and that, you know. We would have been telling that all along, but no, look, Amir, we want to grow, we want to build and get better all the time. That's the aim. We've had tough times here, you know, say that some of the players, Jordan and that's been here, but we're looking to improve all the time.
17: We can hear the away support there. How important were they today?
18: Yeah, they're unbelievable there. You know, obviously we won the toss to have the penalties down there, but look at me, they're always really good and top class today.
2: Alan Reynolds there, happy out in the hat now for the semi-finals with Bohemians, and they're going to join Waterford and Galway in the last four. 2008, the last time Bowes won the Cup. A disappointed St. Pat's boss Stephen Kenny also spoke to our reporter Stephen Doyle after his team's exit from the competition.
17: St. Patrick's Athletic manager Stephen Kenny, what's your overriding emotion after that result today?
19: Yeah, I'm very proud of my players. I thought they were brilliant, really, overall. You know, it was a strong performance. We had, you know, we were in the sense they haven't scored next to time. It was just a freak OG that's brought up the penalties. Both teams went at it. It was end to end, you know, chances both ends. But I felt we definitely didn't deserve to lose that.
17: Yeah, and it took a lot of bottle for Ryan Edmondson after what happened to step up, take a penalty as well.
19: Yeah.
17: Great character shown by him.
19: Yeah, it did indeed, yeah.
17: Just overall in performance, like, it felt like it was a really good quality match. Both sides had their purple patches, some really good football. It felt like a game befitting of the second and third teams in the country at the moment.
19: Yeah, you know, I thought obviously We'd scored a few times, but obviously Ryan Edmondson's or Barry Bagley off the underside of the bar, the keeper touched it on, and Ryan's header that came off the underside of the bar. But I did think that was 100% a penalty when Ryan Edmondson headed it off the bar and Joe Redmond's bar had just gone to knock it into an empty goal, his bar's out of the way. So I felt that was an absolute penalty in the 90th minute, not given. Mm-hmm. And it was clear and should have been given. But that would have been a match winner for us. And that was a big moment, particularly in light of the way some of the free kicks were given against us, like which were a lot of soft frees all day, really. So for that penalty not to be given, I was disappointed.
17: Your players, I suppose, when you go into extra time in a match like this, it's so tense, so nervous. Were you happy with the performance in that 30 minutes?
19: Yeah, I was, and I felt, like the game against Shamrock Rovers here, where we went to extra time and we finished strong and went and won it. And I felt we got the goal and we were in, you know, we weren't really under pressure. Of course, Bowes put the extra forward on and, are always going to be still dangerous. But Joe didn't really have any saves to make in that time, and it was just a sort of free go G, really. And that's the way it goes.
17: You had some very good performances off the bench as well. Your goal scorer, Anto Breslin. I thought Darren Nugent did very well when he came on as well. So, like, it's very hard to... There was no issues, really. It's just one of those games where you feel like you did everything to win, but it just didn't happen in the end.
19: Yeah, we did everything to win, and we thought we'd done enough to win it, but we didn't quite get there. So it's a tough one to take, but...

0: 180, which reads, "Hi, John and company. I was going to head out to a public house of ill repute to watch the United game, but once I heard that Brian Kerr's on commentary duty, I changed my mind. I've decided to stay in. He creates wonderful images for the brain to decipher. Ray, you're absolutely right." Take it away, Dave and Brian.
1: Yes, thank you very much, JD. I wonder what that public house of ill repute was that our listener was referring to, but it's always great to have Brian Kerr in the commentary box. You mentioned earlier in the first half, Brian, in our broadcast, it had been a long time since Everton and Manchester United played out a scoreless draw. 35 previous meetings, or their last 35 meetings, have yielded at least one goal. You have to go all the way back to the 2008-2009 season for the last time they played out a scoreless draw. At least there have been plenty of chances, and it's been an entertaining enough nil-nil draw. What needs to change depending on your managerial perspective?
2: Well, I think Michael Carrick would be quite happy with how his team have played. I think they've created more opportunities. Everton had that one big moment that Harry put over the bar with the header, but they've looked a threat Manchester United. They've got on top in the middle of the pitch. Kuna, I'm not sure you're too happy with where he is there, that he's not occupying the real centre forward position. He's not always up there, he's dropping deep and so on. They could do with having somebody, a real presence in the centre forward position, but I think they've been a threat, particularly down the left hand side with Rashford and Shaw. I don't think he'd be unhappy at all how they've played Michael Carrick. Everton's point of view, I think David Moyes mightn't be too unhappy with how his team have done either centre half, second half, just getting out to play. I think his team settled into the match, settled into that defensive shape, and have restricted Manchester United to, I'd say, flash shots from around the edge of the box. No real out-and-out clear-cut chance apart from Kuna's one that he put over the bar. So we're not going to see any change too soon. Brendan Johnson has struggled a bit for Everton. They might change that position. Tariq George come into it late in the half. From Manchester United's point of view, it's been reasonably good so far. They have good options on the bench too.
1: Yeah, I'll bring you through the teams. They are unchanged from the first half in just a moment, but United playing from right to left in the second half in the red shirts, white shorts and white socks. Everton in their blue shirts, white shorts and blue socks, playing from left to right. Everton made just one change coming into the game, with Inamin and Jai having left the club during the week. So they've Pickford in goal. Their back four is Roll, Tarkowski, Branthwaite and Mikalenko. I'll get to it extra more in a minute, because there's an opportunity here as Mbeumo breaks through into the area, delivers a brilliant effort to the far corner, and just 60 seconds on the clock in the second half, and Manchester United waste no time in getting that breakthrough. Brian Mbeumo picked the ball up, didn't seem to be an awful lot of danger as he got his head up, moved into the right side of the 18-yard box and curled a beauty beyond the outstretched arms of Jordan Pickford. That's how quickly things can change. Mbeumo and Manchester United 1, Everton 0.
2: Absolutely brilliant goal. Great ball from Maino out from the centre of midfield out to Mbeumo, right out on the touchline. Came inside Mikalenko. They made a real surging run. Midfield players didn't deal with them all. Allowed them to just step by them. Tariq George, no tackle, no challenge from anyone. To be, but Cordy hadn't got too many touches. But a beautiful curling shot into the far corner of the net. Tarkowski probably did he block Pickford from seeing it, but it was a lovely shot, a great goal, brilliant finish by him, who had it quite enough first half, I thought, in many ways. Did a lot of good defending, helping out his full back, but that was a great piece of attack and play from him. Sort of stuff we used to see a lot from him at Brentford. Great
1: 12 goals last season for United. He's got his first of the campaign today, or second rather. He scored against Ipswich Town last weekend as well, and of course missed an open goal in that game also. So Brian Mbeumo with one of the earliest strikes in the second half that we've seen in the Premier League so far this season. Had never scored against Everton in previous 10 appearances against them, but he has changed that here, and Manchester United now lead Everton by goal to nil. The goal just coming about 65 seconds into the second period.
2: He's a long way out there when he picked it up. I mean, he was right out on the touchline, probably 25 yards from the goal, out a long way. He drifted inside so strongly and elegantly, and then just smashed the shot.
1: That's a good tackle. by Kobbie Mayne, who's picked the ball up, now driving towards the edge of the area. Mayne, who flicks it inside to Cunha, who keeps it going to Rashford, and he's stopped by the challenge of Tarkowski. Everton are really struggling here. You mentioned the manner in which Mbeumo picked the ball up, Brian. I actually thought I had the time to go through the Everton lineup
2: before we could get there.
1: But Brian Mbeumo had other ideas, so we'll just put that on ice for the moment as Everton attack down the left hand side. Cross from Dewsbury Hall was a good one, but Tierno Barry.

0: was a little too far off the pitch of it as it arrived. It goes all the way across the field and out for a United throw on by the quarter flag.
1: And Dewsbury Hall was the one making the run as well, but they couldn't get there. The ball in was beautiful rather than Dewsbury Hall. Good run, little tug back on Brendan Johnson, Luke Shaw, not enough to put him to ground, but he still shouldn't be doing it in the penalty area. Drifted away, put the far post past the two Everton players. And just in that last third of the pitch, they haven't looked kind of efficient or competent enough, Everton, so far in the match. Manchester United have had a bit more about them in the final third, particularly with Bruno Fernandes setting things up and getting Rashford in around the back. A great goal by Bill. Changes the game. Everton have to make a little bit more of a goal. They won't open up too much too early, but they've got to get more players up into the box and better quality of the crosses.
0: Tyree George attacking from the left-hand side for Everton. It goes in behind a Bruno and it's driven into the penalty area by Mikel, but too close to the Belgian goalkeeper Senna Lovens, who does well to get that under control at his near post. So just shy of the 50 minute mark here on Off the Ball Sunday on News Talk, and it's Manchester United leading at Everton by that Mbeumo goal to nil, as Maguire looks to his right and feeds Diogo Dalot forward down the right hand side to Kobbie Mainoo. And Mainoo looks for an option, a choice of passes available to him. He goes back to Maguire. His ball out is blocked out for a throw-in. So it is Pickford in goal. We can go back to that. Roll, Tarkowski, Branthwaite and Mikulenko at the back. Gardner and Armstrong in midfield. Dewsbury Hall through the middle. Tariq George off the left. Brennan Johnson off the right. Tierno Barry leading the line. Grealish is amongst the substitutes, having returned to the club on loan during the week. We'll get to the United lineup in a moment. Everton looking to make some progress down that left wing. Tierno Barry, he's easily turned beyond Maguire. Hey, too heavy a pass though into the path of Brennan Johnson, and not for the first time today Tierno Barry's completely got the better of Harry Maguire. That's a good ball inside by Rashford to Cunha. A little deflection on the pass to the right hand side, and Mbeumo prods it back to the centre circle where Tielemans is waiting. Lifts the ball out to the left hand side. Little bit of space for Rashford down the left side of the Everton penalty area. Rashford checks back onto his right foot, back out onto his left, gets to the end line, and the ball drilled across and it is cleared by Roll and out to this near side for United throw in.
1: Looking at threat now, Manchester United, but equally at the other end, very good run by Tyree George. Good pass into Barry, spun Harry Maguire, very, very easy indeed. Kind of weakens Harry Maguire's game when he gets tied to Ants on the turn. He hasn't got the pace to get back. But I thought he should have been going for a shot. He went for another pass, a diagonal run from Brandon Johnson from the other side. But I thought it opened up for Barry to come in and have a shot himself, but he goes for a pass. It doesn't have that kind of a clinical finisher's nature about him, I think, Dave. But Manchester United, with this lead now, it looks like there's a bit more fluency about the play. You mentioned Grealish. I don't know what sort of nick he's in, but I think they'll be looking at getting him on instead of Brendan Johnson, that the way it's gone, because Tariq George had that little run just before half time where he went past Dalot on the outside and crossing the end line. He started the second half quite well, so he, I think, less likely to be substituted than the wild right man. They don't have an option for the centre forward, unfortunately, having sold Beto, got rid of a couple of other players.
0: Yeah, Grealish has had a couple of appearances at the Community Shield and against Bournemouth an opening weekend for Manchester City, but very few minutes in his legs as Mainoo brings it forward for Manchester United. Again, he's been at the thick of things again.
1: How did Amorim just not rail him, Dave? I mean, it was so obvious he was such a class player, a Manchester United player, that could do it and control it.
0: It was obvious to everybody other than Ruben Amorim. He was perfectly happy for him to leave the club. Here's Rashford. Inside it goes to Tielemans. Another ball along the line to Kobbie Mainoo, around the corner to Fernandes, comes back towards Diogo Dalot. Fernandes wants it again. He's on the right hand side, slips as he plays it to Mbeumo, trying to get around the back of Mikulenko, who's a tenacious defender. Just last come out off Mikulenko. It's gone out over the sideline, but I think it's going to be an Everton ball. So United started with Lammens in goal, same 11 that started the win over Ipswich Town. The back four is Dalot, Maguire, Martinez and Shaw. In midfield, Tielemans alongside Mainoo, Marcus Rashford on the left, Bruno Fernandes through the middle. Mateus Cunha is the centre forward ostensibly, and on the right hand side it was Brian Mbeumo who's got the first goal of this game. Everton have a free kick just inside their half of the field down the left hand side. 53 minutes played here and off the ball in News Talk, and it's Everton 0 Manchester United 1.
1: And you look at what they got, Everton, you know, to improve things in the attacking part of the pitch.
2: and you think it looks a bit scarce outside the Grealish, Michael Caine on the bench making the noise, defender Jacob Brendel dibbling, hasn't worked for him since he came in. Good money for Everton to pay for a young Southampton, look the player at Southampton, but hasn't got going at all at Everton, I have to say. After that, Hackney, another midfield player, and a young player, Braden Graham, on the bench with no experience.
0: Here's Tyree George, took that one neatly on his chest off a diagonal from Tarkowski on the Everton left. As things stand, David Moyes will be beaten by Manchester United for the 24th time in the Premier League today, equaling the record, unwanted as it is, currently held by Harry Redknapp. Here's Dewsbury Hall, edge of the area, lovely ball to the feet of Brennan Johnson, and on to his left, and it's back out to the edge of the area, and Armstrong, fantastic block from Shaw, who threw himself in front of that one and puts the ball out for a throw-in.
1: Good play by Tariq Giorgio and Everton in general, some good pass, a nice pass from Dewsbury Hall. Brennan Johnson not taking on the Shaw, goes for a pass, and Luke Shaw gets in the way, gets a block. But better from Everton. They've got to take the game to Manchester United, chase the goal, not open up too much. I think they start throwing players forward and not mind the midfield to get done again.
0: Well, George tried to get around the outside of Diogo Dalot, who lunged in and puts the ball out for an Everton corner kick down that left wing.
1: And the crowd really getting behind the team now. It's vital for them. They need the crowd on the side. They can drive them forward. Everton's crowd's great passion about them. But when they go quiet, the team's not doing well. There's a lot of oohs and ahs and moaning. It's a heavy weight to carry, I think, for the team. But now they're on the front foot, they're really involved.
0: Well, the primary target for this corner kick will be Tarkowski, and maybe secondary to him will be Branthwaite. Harrison Armstrong, another six-footer in the team.
1: Seven fellas in around the six-yard line in front of the goalkeeper, all at near post. There'll be a peel around the back, I'd say.
0: It's curled in by Garner, it's headed away by Nbermo. Edge of the area is Dewsbury Hall, but he has to turn and scamper after that. So the danger cleared by United, lifted back in again by Dewsbury Hall. Towards Tarkowski, who stayed forward, heads it back across goal, away by Martinez. Edge of the area now waiting for it is Marcus Rashford. And now United can break, and the red shirts are flooding forward, but the pass needed to be better. Cunha left it for Bruno Fernandes, he left it for Cunha, and it went harmlessly out over the sideline.
1: There's a chance for Manchester United to counter. Everton had all the players in on the corner kick and near post, a bit scarce at the back, midfield players back covered, but Rashford's ball not quite good enough. They seem to be falling back a little bit, Manchester United, into a more compact unit, allowing Everton to have the ball at the back, no pressure on them. Just marking tight midfield, not allowing them to play through, inviting them to play the long one, which just like much of the first half. And there's the big whinge and moan from the crowd, the nutting ball forward.
0: Well, Everton will remember the devastating counter-attack that decided the game last season, finished off by Benjamin Sesko. Here is Maguire, and now Diogo Dalot. Left footed ball, a poor ball from him, straight to Harrison Armstrong, played it forward to Dewsbury Hall, and now inside it goes to Brennan Johnson, who slid back. His shot was deflected, it was dipping over the crossbar and out for a corner.
1: It's a shot that got a bit of a tackle on it, I think. It just breaks nicely for him coming into the box. He never looked convincing coming onto it. Shaw comes across with Martinez. It was Martinez actually got touch on the top of his toe. Wasn't a very convincing looking shot. It might have beat the keeper, we don't know. But it looked like it was rising. He was off balance, he was slipping as he was kicking it.
0: Shaw immediately looked for Diogo Dalot and berated him for the poor pass that he played into the midfield area that led to that, a break for Everton. It's curled in by Dewsbury Hall. Lamont stays at home and breaks to the feet of Rashford. Out on the edge of the area is James Garner. Back out to the corner kick taker, Dewsbury Hall. Half deflected his cross. It was a poor one off the back of Tielemans. And now Cunha can look to break for United. It's 2v2. Cunha and Rashford up against Mikulenko and Garner. And the ball into the path of Mbeumo. And chasing all the way was Tyreek George. Brilliant piece of defensive play from him. And Mbeumo now plays the ball back towards halfway, where it's picked it up by Dalot. 1-0 United lead, 57 and a half minutes played. Tielemans whiffs it right footed to the left hand side for Rashford, who cuts one back towards Luke Shaw. And the impetus lost a little in this United attack as Maynou takes the ball under his studs and rolls it to his left, where Tielemans was waiting. Luke Shaw now halfway inside the Everton half of the field, down the United left. rolls it for Rashford. His ball forward's blocked off by Brennan Johnson. Tierno Barry wins it back for Everton again. Brennan Johnson gets away from the tackle of Rashford, and now Johnson bearing down in the penalty area. He's got Barry with him. Johnson still has it, and caught in two minds, ended up making no decision at all, and United took it off his toe, and now they can look to play away themselves.
1: Yeah, he's got to do better than that, Johnson. Just slacking the confidence. The spell at Palace didn't go great. Seems to have carried it here, but good driving run from midfield. You should have used Barry. It was on to play a little pass, but he delayed too long, and Barry was gone offside. And as you said, Dave, he made no decision yet and allowed McGuire and Shaw to squeeze in on him and just get it way off his toe, the goalkeeper, to tie you up. And a couple of half opportunities for Everton in the last few moments, coming on strong now in the game. But Manchester United on the counter-attack have also had chances to reach George Bate defender. Now good to
0: George lays it into Tierno Barry, gets it out of his feet into the area. Tierno Barry, what a challenge from Shaw, breaks out to Dewsbury Hall, and his shot is scuffed and saved easily by the Belgian goalkeeper Senna Lammens. But Luke Shaw once again with a brilliant defensive block coming across and got his left foot into the path of Barry's effort, and in the end that took the sting out of it. United could breathe a sigh of relief.
1: He just completely scuffed the shot in the end, Dewsbury Hall, but Tierno Barry showed great skill that time, moving the bottom left foot, right foot, back onto his left, and then he just as he was teeing up what looked like would be a goal, Shaw got across him, a dive and block, great block by Shaw, who's having a very good game defensively. I mentioned before the match of fault and goals against Palace, beating easily in 1v1s on the outside, but doing a lot of great work in the box today.
0: Jack Grealish has been sent from the dugout to get himself warmed up, so we will see how long it is before David Moyes makes that change. Grealish, who's done well against United both for Villa and Manchester City in the past in Manchester derbies. Here's Maguire, plays one out to the right hand side, just shy of the hour mark. It's 1-0 to Manchester United.
1: Both wingers have come into the game for Everton, haven't been quiet enough most of the first half and doing work defensively, helping out their full backs, but now they've been on the attack a bit. Pickford getting pinned down, plays Tarkowski a ball he didn't really want, but they've come into it. And
0: here's Tielemans into the area. Tielemans trying to make space for the shot, rides one tackle, leaves it to the right hand side of Bruno Fernandes. Now Maynou midway inside the Everton half, rolls it to his right where Bruno Fernandes is waiting for it. And now Maynou again. Tielemans. Luke Shaw down the United left. Rolls it forward to Matheus Cunha. He's the widest left player at the moment. Rashford just tucked in a bit more centrally for the moment. Here it is at the feet of Harry Maguire. Coming short to meet him was Diogo Dalot. Plays one towards halfway. Laid off by Fernandes for Maynou. Now Tielemans. And Tielemans has underhit that pass to Rashford. But he's trying to win the ball back again for United here. And he has done. And he's got it back from Luke Shaw, the Belgian. Technically so efficient, Yuri Tielemans. And the ball forward from Shaw to Rashford's a good one. And suddenly Rashford is now on the edge of the area. Into the 18-yard box. Marcus Rashford onto his left foot. Rolls it back to Cunha, who goes down. Looks to the referee, who waves away the penalty claims.
1: Brilliant back heel by Rashford. Yeah, looked like he was going to get a shot away. Fantastic dribble into the penalty area. Garner coming across to deal with him. And then when he ran out of room, he came up with a deft little back heel from Fernandes. Looked like he was putting it into the net. But somehow Tarkowski got a tackle on him. 3 yards out as he was about to knock it into the net. I don't know how he got the tackle without knocking the player over. Just have to see him there. But that's a penalty. That's a penalty.
0: He's tackled him from behind, hasn't he?
1: It's a penalty. I mean, Cunha, he has to take him. He gets a clean touch on the ball, but he takes his two legs out and getting the touch. It's not right getting the ball, but you can't take the man out of the way to get the ball. What, 3 yards, 4 yards out as he went to put it into an open net?
0: It's a cast iron penalty kick. It is one of those tackles, Brian, from behind that has been outlawed in the game for over a decade. And if it happens literally anywhere else in the field, the whistle goes immediately.
1: Well, the referee's obviously got a shout, and they've not decided to say to him, have a look at it. But for me, it's a penalty. You know the phrase, use a stonewaller. That's a stonewaller as far as I'm concerned. To get away with everything, they're very much still in the game. They'll be better in the second half as an attacking unit, and haven't conceded the goal at half time. Much more open game and a really good game.
0: Well, as the ball broke after that penalty claim for Manchester United, Luke Shaw was shown a yellow card for a foul that he committed in a bid to put a stop to any potential Everton counter-attack. So he's in the book, the first United player to be shown yellow today. Everton attacking down that left-hand side. Now Kieran Dewsbury-Hall, stopped by Kobbie Maynou over in the corner, and he plays it down the right wing to Brian Aubameyang. If Everton gets something from this game, that penalty appeal from a United point of view could bring a serious element of controversy to when this game is dissected later in the evening. The ball headed away by Merlin Roll. Halfway line is Luke Shaw, who's had a really good game, but he'll have to watch himself for the remainder because he's now in the referee's notebook. Here's Bruno Fernandes, and now it goes back towards Lisandro Martinez. Very interesting, Brian. Clearly the video assistant referee needed just the one replay to have a look at it.
1: Well, they've been encouraged not to go on too long now, haven't they? They've been encouraged to make quick decisions, but there's quick decisions and wrong decisions. For me, that was a wrong decision. Rashford on it, doing well.
0: Oh, he's got Merlin Roll in all sorts of trouble, and now Roll has gone into the referee's notebook. A yellow card shown to him for just deliberately dragging back Marcus Rashford. It's an interesting story that's unfolding, the narrative around and the rehabilitation of Marcus Rashford. Brian, you've seen him now for an hour today, and he's working hard as well as causing the problems that he always used to do when he was in the mood. What have you made of him overall?
1: I think he's doing very well, Dave. I've always liked him. I think you've had mixed views about him, but a spell at Barcelona, I thought he played very well. Wasn't always in the team. Rafinha on the left side, matches were split between him. Scored some very good goals, scored a couple of great goals in Champions League against Newcastle. Chance for Shaw on the free kick here,
0: curled in by Luke Shaw from left to right, over the head of Maguire. Breaks to Mbeumo, who could have taken it down, but he volleyed to the edge of the area, and the volley comes in for Bruno Fernandes. It would have been spectacular in the extreme and he found the back of the net with that one, but it's skied high and wide and out for a goal kick. And immediately we had a glimpse on our monitors of Jack Grealish, because he is stripped and ready to go for what will be his second Everton debut. A final word of advice, maybe a friendly word from his manager David Moyes.
1: That advice would be, get on it, do something. Can you get us a goal? Just do your stuff. I'd say for Brendan Johnson to be coming on.
0: There's Dallow breaking into the area. Dallow rolls one back. It's going to be behind Rashford, coming on to it is Cunha, and he drove it off the back of Tarkowski, and he has put it out for a Manchester United corner.
1: Yeah, Tarkowski, good block again by him. It broke nicely off that. Dallow, he gets the shot. I think Pickford would have dealt with it, but he put his big body in the way, stuck out his thigh muscle and blocked it out for a corner kick for Manchester United, who haven't been really much of a threat on the corners. Though you gave a good start early in the game, they've got a number of goals he's got in corner kicks. Fernandes' delivery always very good. Whipping them just towards the far post, trying to get Maguire just around the back post with a little bit of movement.
0: It'll be an in-swinger from the left side, but he keeps it low to the edge of the area. Luke Shaw miscontrolled it, turned and then hit it on the volley with his right foot. That wasn't in the playbook. They would have expected him to get it under control with his first touch, which from his point of view was not good enough. So here comes Jack Grealish. They are going to make that change. Brennan Johnson, unsurprisingly, is the man who will be coming off as Grealish comes in to take on United for the 12th time in his career. He's been on the winning side on five of those occasions, and a goal each for Villa and City against United. His contract expires at the Etihad Stadium at the end of June of next year, so clearly City are in a position where they're resigned to losing him for nothing, either in 9 months' time, or maybe get him for a cut price fee for him in January, potentially, from Everton. We shall see. But at the moment, Grealish is an Evertonian, and he's back on the field wearing blue at the Hill Dickinson. Striding forward now for Everton is Mikulenko. 24 minutes left. It's Everton 0, Manchester United 1 here on Off the Ball Sunday on News Talk. Mikulenko to the end line, clips the ball across, headed back out for a corner kick by Lisandro Martinez. And Everton now, immediately after Grealish's introduction, looking to get on the front foot.
1: Yeah, brilliant kick out from Pickford to pick out Grealish up the touchline about 60 yards, pinpoint chip out from the back. And then Grealish, the lovely combination, Mikulenko ran around the back of him, played her in towards the end line, the chip into the penalty area, and just about defended by Manchester United, gone for the short corner.
0: Making it quickly, Garner to Grealish will want to look on his right foot. He's got Rashford up against him, edge of the area, Dewsbury Hall, and again he's not got anything near enough weight on the shot that he would require to beat Senna Lammens, who just fell on the ball as it arrived.
1: That's two big chances he's had in short enough space of time. Dewsbury Hall from good positions around the edge of the penalty box both times. He scuffed the shot. That one was left foot, kind of trundles into the goalkeeper. Good win back in the middle of the field by Tarkowski there, going all the way in after Cunha.
0: Well, Dewsbury Hall got the winner at Old Trafford last season. A little ball around the corner, stopped by Martinez. Now United will look to break through Tielemans. Everton still very much in this game and looking a real threat as Fernandes plays it to his left and Rashford back inside to the Portuguese captain. Fernandes whips it outside of the right boot. Delightful ball to the right hand side, and Brian Aubameyang taking on Mikalenko. Only Cunha in the penalty area for United. Aubameyang plays the ball back towards Diogo Dalot and he reverses it behind him to Kobbie Mainoo. 68 minutes played. Everton 0, Manchester United 1. United know if they can keep their first clean sheet of the season, they will make it 2 wins from 2 and 2 from 3 overall.
1: Yeah, Grealish gone to the left as we would expect. The three charges come over to the right, and both of them have had involvement the last couple of minutes. Grealish got himself into the game. Crowd delighted to see him back on the pitch. There's two. They had to win the last two balls in the defensive area on his own side of the pitch. Good little start from Grealish. Can he get going at Dalot in 1v1 and beat him and create a goal? He's already created a couple of little half chances from that position wide on the left.
0: That time was Bruno Fernandes and Kobbie Mainoo just overcomplicating things in the middle third, allowing Everton to win it back. But Cunha had won it back for United there. Referee's pulled it back though for a foul a little earlier than that after Cunha took it off Tyreek George. So it'll be an Everton free kick.
1: Easy match, hasn't it, for the ref to referee? There's been no real madness, mad tackles apart from that Tarkowski one, which wasn't a mad tackle. I mean, he had to make the tackle. It was how he made it, how he got. I didn't know how he got the ball until I actually saw a replay on a monitor of how Tarkowski managed to get his leg around Cunha. But in my opinion, he took Cunha out to get that contact with the ball. He can't do that. Brentford referee thought he could.
0: This would be an interesting change because it's a double switch from Michael Carrick. Patrick Dorgan is coming in for Marcus Rashford, and Benjamin Sesko is also coming on. Most likely, you would think, for Mateus Cunha. That is the case. So Rashford's been given 69 minutes, Brian. He's had a very good game. From a United point of view, their biggest gripe would have been from their supporters was he simply just didn't work hard enough. But all they want to see from him is endeavour and application and wholehearted commitment. And I think, in fairness to Marcus Rashford, he has shown that this afternoon.
1: I think they want to see goals from him as well. He hasn't scored yet, but he's been very good in the game.
0: Here's the free kick curled in by Garner, and climbing all over the back was Maguire, was Tarkowski, and it's flicked backwards towards his own goal by Sesko, and it's claimed by his goalkeeper Senna Lamens.
1: And Harry Maguire is looking at the referee saying, how was that not a foul? It looked like Tarkowski was using him like he was jumping right at the back and both hands on
0: like
1: his shoulders.
0: Like an old-fashioned boost over a wall.
1: Yeah, well,
0: here's Dalot.
1: He was a bunt up
0: to the path of Kobbie Mainoo, who's striding towards the halfway line. Plays it towards Sesko, who gets away from Branthwaite and lays it back to Tielemans in the centre circle. Now Tielemans looking to get his head up, looks to his left. There's Lisandro Martinez on the halfway line. 1-0 United lead. Live here on Off the Ball Sunday on News Talk as we approach the 70-minute, 30-second mark at the Hill Dickinson Stadium. Still to come, of course, Arsenal taking on Chelsea, and that will be live here on Off the Ball following this game on Merseyside. Here come United and Diogo Dalot, who's playing in the central midfield position at the moment. Tielemans, faced down by Tierno Barry, looks to his right, gives it out to the wing where it's played back inside by Brian Aubameyang, currently the only man who's got a goal in this game. Here's Tielemans now, trying to break away from James Garner. Looks out to the left-hand side, first touch since coming on for Patrick Dorgu. He's picked up that position occupied by Rashford for the first 69 minutes. Wide left, Tielemans across to Harry Maguire. Next goal in this game, absolutely crucial. Maguire, good ball into the area beyond Sesko, who just seemed to be on his heels and totally unaware of the possibilities of the ball being played in his direction.
1: I think the ball was heavy though, Dave, as well. It wasn't a great pass, but you know, we spoke earlier about Cunha and Manchester United looking like they need the real focal point. Sesko's the one in a mixed season as well as last season. He only getting a few minutes so far this season. Needs a good game for his confidence. Some of his confidence teammates. Nice little turn. Middle of the field. Everton on the attack now. Trying to throw more players forward. And certainly taking more risks about the positions they're taking. They get more advanced as they chase a goal.
0: Well, they came from behind to take a point at Bournemouth last week. They're looking to do something similar here. So in total there have been 11 attempts on goal each in this game, so it's been fairly even from that point of view, but United are the only team to have taken a chance so far. Everton have a throw in down the left hand side just outside the penalty area, and it'll be taken by Vitaly Mikalenko. I mean, he does have a long throw in his locker.
1: Caused a bit of havoc in the first half, won't it, from obviously the same side of the pitch. Almost got an opportunity out of it.
0: and he flings it into the 18-yard box, headed away by Maguire. Dewsbury, oh, with the volley, blocked by Martinez, and back in again. Eventually it rolls harmlessly over the end line.
1: So there you go again. Harry Maguire wins the header off the throw-in, but heads it out the edge of the box. And it falls nicely for Dewsbury Hall. He's in space, catches it with his left foot, gets a good belter. Don't think he'll be beaten, the goalkeeper, who's blocked away. They hit Barry, or did they?
0: Martinez
1: was right on top of him, but it was a better strike than the last two that he hit tamely into the goalkeeper. It's three opportunities for him since half time, Dewsbury Hall.
0: Well, that one he did strike with a bit more purity. Poor ball, dreadful ball from Garner back towards Brantwaite, pounced upon by Mbeumo. Mbeumo into the area, onto his left foot, great block from Brantwaite. It was almost a carbon copy of maybe the chance that led to the opening goal. Here's Cobby Mainoo now for Tielemans. Everton about to make another change. I think it's Hayden Hackney that will be brought in shortly. Here is Diogo Dalo down the United right hand side. United lead 1-0, 73 and a half minutes played. Inside to Tielemans, just outside the centre circle in Everton territory. Patrick Dorgu comes short to meet him, and the Dane gives it to the Belgian, who looks to his left and finds Luke Shaw. Tielemans goes back towards Lisandro Martinez.
1: That change, it might be Armstrong, Harrison Armstrong. He's on the yellow card, also been a bit less effect in the second half. He's had a decent enough game, the young man, but I think he might be the one that's changed. Garner still doing all right, going well in the middle of the pitch, and Dewsbury Hall getting the chances.
0: Well, that's a foul by Bruno Fernandes and James Garner. He's furious with that decision. It did look like it was a fairly fair challenge. So here comes that change.
1: It's Rowles, isn't it? No, it's not Rowles. It's just Rowles running over to get it.
0: It's certainly Hayden Hackney coming in. It is going to be Merlin Rowles that's being withdrawn. So we shall see who's going to be playing at right back for Everton after that change.
1: Well, Garner has played right back in the past, hasn't he? Jacob Ryan not getting brought in to play right back.
0: So Hackney, the 24-year-old, who came through the academy at Middlesbrough,
1: considered one of the top players in the championship last season.
0: Yeah, he played in the opening weekend against Palace. Then he had an issue with his ankle. He rolled his ankle and missed the League Cup tie against Preston North End. Came off the bench against Bournemouth last weekend. Yeah. So into the Everton midfield he goes. A long ball forwards, volleyed away by Shaw. Quarter of an hour left, United leading 1-0.
1: Garner's gone to right back, taking up that position. Now he's out to hold himself. He just played the ball back to goal, but it looks like he's tired. Well, he's injured his calf a bit. He doesn't look at all happy.
0: Well, that would be an issue that really will perturb David Moyes. Having literally just made a change that involved the right back, he sat down. He almost had his head in his hands now, David Moyes.
1: He might have to put on Jacob Ryan, whether he likes it or not. From our point of view, from an Irish perspective, it would be nice to see Jake on the pitch. There's so few players, Irish players, playing the Premier League this season. Obviously, saw two of them in action last week.
0: Well, it doesn't look like it's going to be. Because they did bring Ainsley Maitland-Niles to the club, who can play as one of those hybrid players at right back or centre midfield. So it looks like it is going to be he. So having been first choice right back for much of last season, it looks like at this point under David Moyes, Jacob Ryan, when it comes to the right back position at least, is probably fourth choice now. It'll be centre half maybe where he'll be most likely to get a start at some point in the weeks to come.
1: Well, that's very disappointing for him, I'd say personally. I'd say having played the position 35 times last season, and by everybody's measure, I think, would have been that he had a very, very good season in that position. To see them making the change there.
0: Yes, Garner is. It was very innocuous. He just played a pass back to his goalkeeper and pulled up immediately. So Ainsley Maitland-Niles is going to be coming in to make his Everton debut. The 29-year-old, who they just paid £3 million for to bring from Lyon last week. Can also play midfield, comes on to play United for the ninth time in his career. He would have played every minute of that incredible Europa League quarter-final tie for Lyon the season before last against Manchester United. We know how that went. Those late fireworks involving Harry Maguire and Casemiro at Old Trafford in that semi-quarter-final second leg. Maguire heads that long ball away. Good ball forward by Dorgu. That looked like it was a foul on Bruno Fernandes. He's gone down in the centre circle and stayed down, and now everything can break. Here's Grealish now up against Thiago Dallo. Grealish looks to cut back in onto his right foot, easily dispossessed by Dallo. He knew exactly what the Englishman wanted to do. Bruno Fernandes is not even moving in the central circle. So United are down to 10 men in terms of trying to repel these Everton attacks, and Everton certainly will not be putting the ball out anytime soon. Here's Tarkowski. It'll be a real controversy if they get an equaliser here. Maitland-Niles plays it forward to Tyree George, who came to the club from Chelsea. Maitland-Niles came via Lyon from Arsenal, and now it is with Dewsbury Hall. Down that left-hand side they go. Fernandes still not moving. Here's Grealish up against Dallo again. Decides not to go beyond him this time. Plays it back towards Hackney. Breaks out to Mikulenko. Now Grealish again onto his right foot. Lovely ball inside towards Hackney. Great challenge from Maynou. Brilliant tackle from Maynou. Had to time it well in the penalty area. Not only did he prevent Hackney getting forward, also took the ball away. And now he puts it out over the right-hand side. And now Bruno Fernandes will finally get some treatment if, in fact, he actually needs it.
1: Well, I think he does need it. We're just seeing a real close-up of his ankle, and it looks like the sock is torn and there's a little bit of blood there. So, you know, it's legitimate that he stayed down the ground, but his teammates were having to scrap at the 10. The referee made it clear he wasn't going to blow the whistle. It wasn't up to Everton to put the ball out of play. There the goal down. I don't blame them. Great piece of defending in the end. Good little pass by Grealish in behind the defence for to get the fresh player Hackney in. But it read all the way by Maynou, tidied up and cleared the touch. So he's getting that treatment that he needs now, giving Manchester United a bit, some time to have a chat. A lot of them having a chat with the referee, feeling it was a free kick. Maybe it was.
0: Well, he's shown a yellow card to Harry Maguire for the manner in which he was protesting the lack of a whistle and the lack of play being brought to a halt. It's the referee's prerogative whether or not he brings play to a halt, and unless it's a really serious injury or a head injury, quite often they don't do it. But it would have been interesting, Brian, how far back would the VAR be willing to go if the ball had ended up in the back of the United net to have a look at that potential foul?
1: Well, it doesn't really matter, it didn't happen. We're just saying we wanted the goal. Brilliant goal it was too. But Everton's still very much in the match. There's a little scrappy little spell, and the injury probably gives Manchester United a chance to regroup. Dorgu coming on the left hasn't had a chance to get into the game as yet. Sesko not too much. It's been more Everton on the front foot, chasing the equaliser.
0: So play continues here. Referee has told Mikulenko to throw the ball back to Senna Lammens in the United goal. Bruno Fernandes still shaking his head, still frustrated there wasn't a free kick for that challenge by James Tarkowski. There's a cut on his right ankle. His sock has almost been like someone got to it with a scissors. It's been ripped to shreds after that Tarkowski tackle. That's a poor touch remaining on the middle of the field, and now Everton can break. 10 minutes left. United lead 1-0 here, and off the ball Sunday on Newstalk. Grealish this time does go beyond Dallo, and Dallo's going to go into the book for just tugging the Everton winger back after he went beyond him. And that is encouragement for Grealish.
1: In the earlier 1v1, Dallo did very well. And then the last time Grealish had the ball, he slipped that little pass in behind him for the run of the fresh midfield player, Hackney, coming on. But that time he faced him up, he had him on the goal, he slipped there outside him, and Dallo had to tug him back. He was on his bike, Grealish. Probably was going to score from there. We're doing a cutback. So far, when they've got onto the cutbacks, they haven't made use of them. Dewsbury Hall has had three good chances off cutbacks, and they haven't taken them. They mightn't get too many more with 9 minutes to go.
0: Well, this is a really good set-piece opportunity. It's Dewsbury Hall left-footed. It'll be an outswinger, or Hackney to put it in right-footed, which he does. It's flicked onto the front post, and it's punched away by Lammens. Maybe he made a bit
1: just
0: more of that than he needed to.
1: Just catch it.
0: Threw himself at it and fisted it away right-handed, but it looked like it was a soft enough entrance towards him that he just could have clutched it between his gloves. Still 1-0. Still Everton on the ball. Armstrong inside. Here's Mikulenko. Mikulenko considered taking on the shot, and he might have well have done, because his attempted ball into the area is a poor one, and it's gone out for a United goal kick.
1: Yeah, well, it wasn't a shot. Neither was it a pass. It was a nothing, really. I think he he couldn't make his mind up what exactly he was going to do. So Brentwood made a good run to the near post for Everton, got the flick header on it from the angle of the box, really good flick, but none of his teammates copped onto it. The goalkeeper comes out and punch. We should have caught it. That adds a little bit of pressure to defence when your goalkeeper doesn't come and claim them late in the game. You just want them to catch it. So still Everton going forward, shakes and his equaliser. It's well within the grasp to get a point in this game, equally to get done the break, but they've got to go for it. Well played, Hackney.
0: He's on the ball again on the edge of the area. He lays it to his right. Here's Tyreek George on his right foot. Oh, what a goal! Tyreek George has ripped one into the roof of the net. A fantastic strike from the right hand side. Lovins could do nothing about it. Tyreek George with a peach of a goal to make it 1-1 at the Hill Dickinson Stadium.
1: Well, that's a brilliant finish. Hackney, the substitute, did really well. Was driving through the middle, had a bit of it, tried to play a little pass into the centre forward position. He came back off a Manchester United defender, but he moved around quickly out to Tyreek George, who was moving the left wing to right wing. Didn't seem a great angle for him to shoot. Luke Shaw a little bit casual there, broke to Hackney, moved around, and Luke Shaw looks like he has it covered. He doesn't get tight enough to him. He's not expecting him to shoot there. I think he's expecting to cross. Goalkeeper could he have done better at the near post, right up at the angle. It's right up at the goalkeeper to get his hand to it and not push it out.
0: Yeah, he got his hand to it,
1: didn't push it out. I'm surprised it went in at that angle on the near post initially, Dave, but then when they see the replay, the goalkeeper actually gets his hands to it. He boxed the one area where we just commenting on that he hadn't caught it. He should have caught it and calmed down the game. The game never settled down to get Manchester United. It was a great goal for Everton.
0: Lomans will be disappointed he didn't keep that one out of that near post, but take nothing away from the quality of the hit from Tyreek George, who gets his first Everton goal and his 15th appearance for the club. And we are level again at the Hill Dickinson Stadium. 3 clean sheets in 14 now for Manchester United, who are unable to keep the opposition out most times they turn up. Now here come United again. They've made a change at the back. Lenny Yarrow is now on the field for them. As Thiago Dallo, that has been withdrawn, and Maynard withdrawn as well, as Dorigan tries to knock one down for the run of Benjamin Sesko. Andre Santos has joined Yarrow on the field. Now whether they were pre-planned or been triggered by the goal, only Michael Carrick will know, but his side, having led since the opening minute of the second half, have been pegged back.
1: Yeah, the momentum is kind of with Everton at the moment. It doesn't mean that look particularly solid defensively by any means, but they just, the flow of the game has been with them. Grealish has given them a bit on the left hand side, and the Hackney coming in as a sub in the centre midfield for Armstrong has made a bit of a difference. But Manchester United have time to get a winner if they can get themselves get back going again. Sesko not really had any impact in the game since he's come on. Bruno Fernandes' influence has decreased as the game's gone on. There's a good pass to
0: Here's McGuire now, midway inside the Everton half of the field, plays it to his right. Lenny Yarrow now on the wing, not a position he's most accustomed to. Little ball into the area, edge of the area was Andre Santos, goes down trying to wriggle the ball clear. Now Yarrow will pick it up on the right side of the 18 yard box, gets into the box, looks behind him, picked out Andre Santos, who in turn rolls it back to Fernandes into Sesko, and standing still, very difficult to generate the power needed on the header, and it goes well wide.
1: Yeah, stooping down for it. Wasn't like it was a cross, it was more of a kind of a driven ball in towards the penalty area, but there wasn't enough. There was neither height nor pace on it that he could do a lot with it with his head. He might have been better off trying to control and make something happen. He's probably frustrated that he hasn't hardly had a touch since he's come on. Sesko, one kind of half-hearted effort a bit earlier. But momentum with Everton. Another long kick out. Generally no missing two balls on the pitch at the moment, but Grealish has had an impact. So has that other substitute, Hackney, in the middle of the field. He's had an impact. Tyreek George, great goal for him.
0: Well, United averaging a concession of 2 goals a game now, almost, in the Premier League this season. That's 5 and 6. 50 goals conceded last season. There's still time for either of these sides to grab a winner. It's been a really good game, and Bruma has fouled Mikulenko on that far side. Free kick, Everton, just inside their half of the field. Here is Hackney. No question, he's had an impact as well, very much in a positive sense, as Everton came back into it. Now Tarkowski plays the ball forward down the right hand side.
1: Yeah, Hayden Hackney, interesting one. Now he was one of the better players in the Championship last year. There was a few teams interested in him. Everton were very happy to get him.
0: And Burma goes back towards Yarrow. heavy touch from him. He's lucky, just got enough on it to get the ball through to Andre Santos.
2: And Everton still playing with a lot of energy, Dave. I mean, they started the game well in terms of pressing Manchester United, and now they've continued that as the game has gone on, and they're hustling Manchester United, stopping them getting any easy ball into the middle of the pitch.
0: Well, Dorga did well to get onto the ball there. Breaks kindly for Šeško. Down the left hand side goes Bruno Fernandes. He's up against Maitland-Niles. Waits for the overlapping run of Luke Shaw. Shaw's ball across. Sashko's header is in. Brilliant goal from United. Šeško looks like he's got the winner at the Hill Dickinson for the second consecutive season. It was a desperate attempt from Pickford to keep it out, and he almost clawed the ball away. But Benjamin Šeško has turned it home, and United lead for the second time of the day with 2.5 minutes remaining.
2: Well, it wasn't a great goal. It wasn't a great header. It was a great goal to build up by Fernandes, waiting on Shaw for the overlap on the left hand side. That part was really good, and the tackle by Darko in the middle of the field. Šeško involved in it, getting it out to Fernandes. But there wasn't massive power in the header, and you were waiting to see did it get into the net. But actually, it probably was decent enough power when you look at the second look at it. Pickford almost saved it, but he couldn't quite keep it out of the net. Great goal, great reply. Manchester United haven't conceded that goal. 88 minutes gone.
0: Yeah, wonderful build-up play. Šeško got a lot of power on the header. He probably would have been looking to put it another foot or two closer beyond Pickford.
2: Closer to the corner. It wasn't right into the corner, but it was enough. Tarkowski misjudged the cross. Gets under the ball. Lovely weight on the cross. Pickford almost kept it out, got his hand to it and blocked it down onto the line, but just took a bounce down into the net, into the side of the netting. So it's been a hell of a game, really.
0: 10 goals in his final 15 games last season for United. Benjamin Šeško, one of them was the winner here, and he's got his first goal of the new campaign here at the Hill Dickinson, and United lead 2-1. Can they hold out this time? There was a wonderful build-up play to that second goal, but they have looked vulnerable at times, and Everton have produced some really good stuff as well. And can they claw their way back into the game for the second time in this afternoon, as they did at Bournemouth a week ago? Forward by Pickford, down the middle it goes, headed away by Maguire, delicately so to the man who got the first goal, Mbeumo. Bruno Fernandes hooks it back to the right hand side, and Mbeumo into the last minute of the 90, and it goes back towards Lenny Yarrow, and now Harry Maguire again. Maguire with a ball over the top, but there's nobody chasing that down all the way through.
2: Manchester United have only got to hold on really now for the last half minute. Wherever we get, what we get, 4 minutes won't get an awful lot. It's not going to be one of them that we'll be getting 7, 8, 9 minutes we used to get last year. The VAR decisions will be made an awful lot quicker. Everton's point of view, look at the centre forward, he's done, Barry. He could do anything in the last few minutes. But if they had a decent centre forward on the bench to go to, I'm sure they'd be putting them on. They could build up on the left hand side, Everton.
0: Throwing players forward. To Grealish. Grealish in that inside left channel plays an E1-2 at Dewsbury Hall. Grealish on the right foot, coming out to block it away was Harry Maguire.
2: Good block by Maguire, had to do it. Long way out, Grealish would take some shot a bit well. Not to beat the goalkeeper on the base of the hill, Tariq George's goal went in.
0: Michael Carrick looking to lock this game and take the points down, so he's making a change in defence. Luke Shaw, who's on a booking but has had a very good game overall, perhaps didn't get out to Terry George as quickly as he should have done for the goal, but he's been replaced in the United defence by Nusair Masraoui, so he'll come in to the team at left back. So two of the four starters in the back four have been replaced as Everton look to go with a long throw in from Mikulenko into the penalty area. Headed away by Andre Santos as far as Dewsbury Hall. Knocks it back towards the edge of the 18-yard box. Header won again by Andre Santos. Here's Patrick Dorgu, who won a vital interception in the middle of the field in the build-up to the second goal. But he's easily dispossessed there by Dewsbury Hall. And now Tierno Barry to Terry George. And this one is saved by Seda Lammens. Again at the near post. This time a lot closer to goal. Flag had gone up. In the end, it would not have counted.
2: Yeah, good pass from Barry, but he was just gone ahead of it. Manchester United line was very good. Masraoui stepping up. Harry Maguire stepped up, definitely offside. Tried to beat the goalkeeper on the near post again. Similar to the actual goal, this shot was a bit lower. Goalkeeper dealt with it, didn't have to in the end as the offside flag went up. It just shows you Everton's still in the game. 5 minutes injury time, a minute and a half of that gone. They may get another chance, they may not get another chance, but they're definitely going to have a goal for it, pressing on Manchester United as much as they can now.
0: 5 additional minutes, we've already played the guts of 2 of those as Lammens goes long. down towards the man. He looks like he's got the winner, and Benjamin Cesko, headed away by Tarkovsky. Bruno Fernandes hooks it to his left to Dorgu, and Dorgu gives it back to Nusser Basraoui. He comes down the left-hand side. The Moroccan with the ball at his feet as he's tracked by Tyreek George. Gives it to Dorgu. Gets away from the tackle of Tarkovsky. Cuts it back into the area. Now Basraoui. Edge of the 18-yard box is Fernandes. Touched on by Cesko. Cleared by Mikulenko. Long clearance is knocked down by Maguire. As far as Lisandro Martinez. 3 minutes left. Fernandes back inside to Tielemans. And now Andre Santos rolls it back from Maguire. United look like they're going to respond well to that really poor defeat away to Hull on the opening day of the season, with back-to-back victories, steadying the ship and hoping that Michael Carrick will become just the sixth Premier League manager to take 45 points from his first 20 matches in a single spell at any Premier League club, as Fernandes lifts it forward towards Yarrow, and Yarrow looks to his right. He's got an option of Bumo, and that's maybe the option he should have taken, but Cesko was not anticipating the ball played in front of him, and it went harmlessly beyond him and through to Pickford.
1: Yeah, the 4v3 there, Manchester United, everything getting caught up the pitch a bit, but he just picked the wrong pass and Cesko didn't pick the right run. The right ball was probably to Bumo on the right hand side, but Everton still a bit of time to try and make one more opportunity. Manchester United dropping off, not in massive numbers. Cesko getting back, Everton big enough, need to get it out wide to Grealish, but they can't now.
0: Hackney, good ball out wide to Grealish. He's on the left hand side up against Brian Obermo. He gets into the 18 yard box now. Grealish looks to get to the end line, looking to sting the cross over to the far side. He does inside. It's Tyreek George back to Hackney, who scoops his shot high and over the crossbar, and Everton now running out of time to grab an equaliser for the second time on the day.
1: Yeah, good boy Grealish gets the end up and spends a lot of time in it and picks the ball out and finds his man in the box. Not a lot of space for Tyreek George. He played it back to Hackney. Hackney had to keep the shot down, whatever he did. Then he just got underneath and lifted her over the bar, claimed to got a clip off a red short, but it didn't. So Manchester United get the kick out, bit of relief. Not
0: it's
1: a very good
0: kick out from Lammens, and Everton have it again. It was a really poor effort from the United goalkeeper, and it's Hackney to the right hand side. 60 seconds remaining. Good ball forward to Tyreek George. Inside it goes to Barry, and it's a good challenge from Santos and Tyreek George. His clearance goes as far as Mikulenko. Everton still believe. A lot of empty seats around the Hill Dickinson, but those remaining also still believe that there's a chance for them to dig themselves out of this hole here. Ball from Grealish to Dewsbury Hall, whose cross is blocked out by Andre Santos, and it goes all the way across for an Everton corner. Still an opportunity for Everton to snatch a point.
1: Yeah, he screened it well, Dewsbury Hall. Santos trying to clear it with his right foot. He got his body across and let it hop out and bounce out. Another chance. Probably this might be the last chance. We're on 94-40 now. Everton, four or five players in the box. Not everyone in the box. They're four or five outside the box. I think they'd have a few more closer to the line.
0: Here it comes from Hayden Hackney, edge of the six-yard barrier. Tended away by Lenny Yarrow and cleared by Santos. And that should be enough for United to seal this game. Back out it goes to Pickford, inside his own half. Plays one down the left-hand side. Referee now into out of time at the end of injury time. Hackney down the left side of the 18-yard box. Looks to the edge of the box to Dewsbury Hall. Coming out to meet it was Nuse Basraoui, and it's curled into the top corner. What a wonderful goal from Ainsley Maitland-Niles on his Everton debut. Has put a screaming effort beyond Senna Lammens. And Everton have equalised again. 2-2 at the Hill Dickinson.
1: Oh, incredible finish from that range, Dave. Didn't look like that was all. Once Manchester United had cleared the ball, he's coming onto it from the left hand side, way back the pitch, and he strikes it with venom through a crowd of players, blue shorts, red shorts, unbelievable, into the top corner now. Really, Manchester United should have dealt with it, but Everton kept driving forward. I didn't think they were going to get another chance. The corner kick was cleared. It was a tame corner. They hadn't many players in the box. In fairness to Pickford, he was patient. Got it to Grealish. The cutback from Hackney looked like it was going nowhere. Once it was cleared, as Ruwai clears it, he's on the just outside the D. He smashes it with a right goal.
0: Well, Bruno Fernandes will not want to see the replay of this, because he had ample time to look around him and see that Ainsley Maitland-Niles had an acres of space around him on the edge of the penalty area, and still Bruno never went near him. And when it was played to the former Arsenal fullback, he could not have caught it any more sweetly. Curled from out to in, into the top corner. Lammens rooted to the spot. United will feel they've thrown it away. Everton will feel they are full value for their point.
1: Yeah, I think they will feel their value for the point. Manchester United, it was kind of a surprise they got the second goal, but a good goal and all as it was. but I feel that over the game Everton are probably going to run.
0: And there is the full time whistle for the third game running. Manchester United have conceded 2 goals, and despite the late intervention of Benjamin Sesko, who looked like he'd got all 3 points for the club, they have been pegged back twice in the second half, all 4 goals coming in the second period. They'll head back up the road with just a single point, United. Everton unbeaten in 4 games at the start of the season. Full time at the Hill Dickinson. It is finished. Everton 2, Manchester United 2.
3: Ah, brilliant stuff, Dave and Brian. Thank you so much. That's what radio is all about, isn't it, folks? An incredible finish to our first live game. Benjamin Sesko looked to have won it with a header, but Ainsley Maitland-Niles on his Everton debut, sweeping the ball into the net in stoppage time. That's what that new stadium needed on Merseyside, the Hill Dickinson. And Everton unbeaten, as Dave said, this season. United sit after 3 games, average enough, to be fair, a win, a defeat and a draw today. 2-2 it finishes on Merseyside between Everton and Manchester United. What is happening elsewhere? Well, in the Championship earlier, it ended Birmingham City 2, Wolves 2, St Andrews. In the Scottish Premiership at the moment, at half time, Hearts 0, Dundee 1, and St Johnstone 2, Hibernian 1. In the Women's Super League, results from earlier, Brighton 0, Arsenal 1, Tottenham Hotspur 3, West Ham 1, and Liverpool have just beaten Charlton Athletic by 4-0. Crystal Palace have defeated Everton by 1-0 in the second half. It is Manchester City 2, Birmingham City 0. Remember, the Club Orange FAI Cup quarterfinal between Derry City and Dundalk is just about to kick off at the Ryan McBride Brandywell at the Walker Cup. So the USA won all of the foursomes this morning to open up a 9.5 to 6.5 lead over Ireland and Great Britain at La Hinch. But in the singles, the home team are doing well. In the singles at the moment, Ireland and Great Britain are up in 6 of them. The USA are up in 2, and 2 of them are all squares. This is not done yet, the Walker Cup, not being a victory this side of the Atlantic since 2015. As regards the Grand Prix, Kimi Antonelli, has he done it? He has. He has won the Italian Grand Prix at Monza. Remarkably, the championship leader started 19th on the grid, but late on in the race, he has passed George Russell to win his home Grand Prix, the 20-year-old Kimi Antonelli, surely on his way to the Formula One title. At the cricket in Worcester, England made 291, their women, against Ireland in the one-day international. Ireland at the moment 108 for 3 after 28.2 overs of that one-day international. So the wickets are in hand, but they need to get the run rate much better than that if they're going to overhaul England. When it comes to Arc Trials Day, Friendly Soul took the Prix Vermeil and Erdin Ali won the Prix du Moulin. And we have Benvenuto Cellini in action in the Qatar Prix Niel in a few moments, and then the Qatar Prix Foy to come in the next hour as well. Lots going on in the US Open, obviously the tennis later on this evening in New York. But we've got the small matter of the champions Arsenal against Chelsea in a London derby. Our second live and exclusive Premier League commentary here on Off the Ball Sunday. We're going to build up to that with Phil Egan and Vinnie Perth after this.
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2: Referee now into out of time at the end of injury time. Hackney down the left side of the 18-yard box. Looks to the edge of the box to Dewsbury Hall. Coming out to meet it was Nuz Mazraoui. And it's curled into the top corner. What a wonderful goal from Ainsley Maitland-Niles on his Everton debut. Has put a screaming effort beyond Senna Lomond. And Everton have equalised again. 2-2 at the Hill Dickinson.
3: Ah, class. This is Off the Ball Sunday and News Talk. John Duggan with you through to seven. What a finish we had to our first live game of the day. As Dave McIntyre described there, a 2-2 draw between Everton and Manchester United on Merseyside. A 4:30 kickoff now for our second Premier League commentary game of the day as Arsenal, the champions, play Chelsea in a London derby at the Emirates Stadium. Describing the action come kickoff will be Vinnie Perth, an ex-League of Ireland winning boss with Dundalk, and Phil Egan, our match commentator as well. Good afternoon, Phil.
4: John, how are you doing?
3: So, team-wise, what do we got?
4: Yeah, so Arsenal have been forced into a change from that win over Aston Villa. And the man that made his Arsenal debut against his former club, Ezri Konsa, is the player to come in. Christian Mosquera, who's obviously been deputising for the injured William Saliba, has been ruled out. But what a player to be able to bring in, Ezri Konsa. Just shows the depth in this Arsenal squad. He spent $50 million on an England international. So he comes in for his first start. And, other than that, then, it's the same team that has started that game against Aston Villa. So if you look at it, it's Riot and Gold, Ben White, Ezri Konsa, Gabriel Calafiori, Declan Rice and Lewis Skelly in central midfield. You have Saka, Odegaard, Solis and Havertz against his former club. Two changes for Chelsea from the team that started the 4-3 win over Brighton last Sunday. Reece James comes in to captain the team. Josh Ashimpong also returns. So Levi Colwell and Malo Gusto, the players that dropped to the bench. Emi Martinez made his first start in that game against Brighton. He's back at the Emirates to play against Arsenal, the team he won an FA Cup with, and really had that sliding doors moment when he came in for the injured Bernd Leno, and his career just went from basically just being a second choice goalkeeper to a World Cup winner. And now here he is in the Chelsea starting 11. They'll go with a back three then of Fofana, Lacroix and Ashimpong, and Reece James will play in central midfield with Romeo Lavia. Then Pedro Neto has been playing as a right wing back in this back three system that Xabi Alonso wants to play. Gerald Hato on the other wing, and then it's that front three: Cole Palmer, Morgan Rodgers and João Pedro. We know Chelsea can score goals, John, but they have conceded 5 in their opening 2 games. Arsenal don't concede goals, so it'll be interesting to see how the styles match up.
3: Will Konsa slot in well? How do you see him as a central defender, maybe compared to Gabriel or Saliba, who's obviously injured at the moment?
4: Yeah, well, I suppose he gives them that balance. The beauty of Gabriel is the left-footed player, so it's Saliba plays on the right-hand side. Mosquera, definitely still a bit raw, but has been excellent. And, Konsa is... I think when Arsenal signed Konsa, a lot of people thought what a brilliant signing. Might have wondered how much game time would he get when Saliba comes back in. But there's so many games that these clubs play. If you're a Premier League winning team, if you're going deep in the Champions League like Arsenal do, they tend to do well in the cup competitions as well. You're looking at more than 60 games a season, so Ezri Konsa is going to see plenty of game time this season. And this is a guy that played more than 200 games for Aston Villa. He was an excellent signing from Brentford, and you could even see when he came on at Villa Park there was a round of applause, but there wasn't too many boos because he was an excellent servant for Aston Villa. Sad to see him go, but I suppose at least they did recoup a nice transfer fee for the England international. So I wouldn't expect them to have any difficulties today.
3: What about Victor Gyökeres with Arsenal at the moment? Benched, he was the top scorer in the Premier League last season for the Gunners. What's going on there, do you think?
4: Yeah, his numbers were okay last season in terms of by the end of the season, you know, he came in, he had a few difficulties, all right, but he did score 21 goals in all competitions. You know, you think of the semi-final in the Champions League, it got that crucial goal against Atletico Madrid. But when it came to the crunch in the big games, Kai Havertz got the nod. Kai Havertz was the man that scored in the Champions League final, also scored a famous goal for Chelsea in a Champions League final. And, you know, there was all this talk of Julian Alvarez moving to Arsenal, so you'd wonder where that does leave Victor Gyökeres. Like I said, with Konsa, there will be plenty of games for Arsenal to play, but does Gyökeres now become more of a League Cup and FA Cup

0: starting player or just the odd cameo off the bench. But yeah, not ideal for him. There was a little bit of talk maybe that he might move on, but I think Arsenal did some good business in the summer. Obviously Bruno Guimaraes, he is actually on the bench. He came on against Aston Villa. There was a few concerns that he took a knock, but he's been past fit to take his place on the bench. But in terms of the one area I think Arsenal fans might have thought they should have strengthened is the left wing. I know Christos Solas is there, but there was that talk earlier in the summer how true it was that Vinicius Jr. was a potential signing, but they never got that explosive left winger in. Martinelli has obviously gone to Saudi Arabia, so that may be one position, but Arsenal are just so hard to beat and score against. They've only conceded one shot on target in their two games, and that's going to be the challenge for Chelsea, who incidentally in their first couple of games have been quite happy to let the opposition have possession, which is not something we've seen with Chelsea then the last few years. But Alonso obviously has decided that's the way to go.
1: 26% possession against Brighton, Phil, and they scored four times in that game. What do you think Alonso's trying to do then?
0: Well, I think with Brighton, sometimes you watch Brighton and they have a lot of possession, but they don't do much with it. And Hertzler was criticised with Brighton fans last season for a very passive games like that. So I could understand just let Brighton have the ball, and you're at your most vulnerable when you concede possession, especially if you're coughed up possession, you know, deep in your own half, and that's what Chelsea are able to do. Just that if they can get that ball into the front three, they'll obviously cause Arsenal problems. But the worry for me from Chelsea's point of view is who's going to be the player that gets that ball into the front three. Cole Palmer might end up having to drop deep, but central midfield would be an area of concern for Chelsea. They obviously lost Enzo Fernandez to Manchester City. The talk was that they would try and get in Lamine Kamara, but that never happened. So you're looking at Romeo Lavia, a player with so much potential but absolutely ravaged with injuries down the last few years. Now, he scored last week. Reece James, again, another excellent player, but he's had his own injury concerns as well. So that's your central midfield, because Moises Caicedo is out injured and he's close to a return, but that would be certainly an area of concern for Chelsea this afternoon.
1: I mean, it just appears Arsenal's midfield is way stronger than Chelsea's. As you mentioned there, Guimaraes on the bench. But they've also got Mikel Merino, Martin Zubimendi and Eberecha as on the bench.
0: Exactly, and we know Merino. We saw him at the World Cup. He's unbelievable as an impact player. You know, it's a fixture he has scored in before. He scored at Stamford Bridge last season, and he obviously scored the winner in this fixture two seasons ago. You know, he came off the bench, scored that crucial goal against Spain at the World Cup. He was involved in the winning goal in the World Cup final. He's just one of those players that you can play him as a centre forward. Zubimendi seems to have been phased out a little bit. I wondered, did he just run out of steam towards the end of the last season, because he was pretty much a regular, but then Lewis Skelly got his chance and he's held on to his place. Zubimendi is a player who was linked with Chelsea, obviously would have played under Xabi Alonso when he was in charge of the second team at Real Sociedad. There's such a connection with the Basque region, with the two managers obviously, and the likes of Mikel Merino in there and Martin Zubimendi. So yeah, it'll be interesting to see that, as I said, that midfield battle, and obviously two midfielders themselves, Alonso and Arteta.
1: What about the Chelsea rear guard? Because it just seems to be, for me, a lot of inconsistency there over the last few seasons.
0: Yeah.
1: Martinez has come in from Aston Villa. He's in goal. They're going to play three at the back. Maxence Lacroix and Usani from Crystal Palace. It just feels that Chelsea just need consistency at the back.
0: Yeah, absolutely. And look, Martinez was a good signing. I always think he plays his best games for Argentina. He's one of the main reasons they won the World Cup. He's obviously two Copa Americas as well. Robert Sanchez, just they had to get him out of there, because you saw in the first game against Fulham, just the goals were not good. It kind of reminded me of watching Liverpool in the 90s, where they could play all these brilliant attacking players, but then one moment of madness from David James and it was all undone. So I kind of had that feeling with Robert Sanchez. Emery Martinez will enjoy going back to the Emirates. You know, he didn't really get a chance, as I said, I alluded to with the team news, that it was that injury to Bernd Leno in 2020 that gave Emery Martinez his chance as an Arsenal goalkeeper. And in fairness to him, he took it. He made 15 Premier League appearances for Arsenal. He was part of that FA Cup winning team. He got his move to Aston Villa off the back of that, and he certainly excelled for Aston Villa. But he was always edging away from Villa. It just seemed the last couple of summers he just wanted to get away, and he stayed last season. He was obviously part of the team that won the Europa League and qualified for the Champions League. So he'll have to have an excellent game today for Chelsea to get anything from this game, because it's a fixture that hasn't been too kind to Chelsea in the last few years. I think back to when Mikel Arteta took over as the Arsenal manager, and his first defeat was actually against Chelsea, but since then he's only won or only lost once. So they're unbeaten in the last nine Premier League games against Chelsea, so Arsenal will definitely fancy this. And you know, I just think back to, obviously I was at Croke Park last night watching the champion against the contender, so that's how I feel today. But can Chelsea show that they can land enough blows to be the contenders this season? I think maybe it's too early, but certainly the fact that they've no European football, they have to take advantage of it. And you know, if they could stay with Arsenal for two-thirds of the season, even up until January, when you know they're probably going to go back into the transfer market, the 39 players were released by Chelsea over the summer, 17 on permanent deals and then 22 loans. That is an incredible turnover. But for all the money they spent, they actually ended up making a profit from all the players they sold. You think of the sale of Liam Delap, to get 50 million for a player like Liam Delap is exceptional business.
1: Now, we talked there about Chelsea having no European football. Cole Palmer and João Pedro did not go to the World Cup. Disappointment for them personally, but at a club level, they've started well.
0: Yeah, Cole Palmer certainly had his issues with injury, and I think that's where his form suffered. Obviously, Chelsea were inconsistent. This is, I mentioned Mikel Arteta taking over in late 2019. So in the last 6 years, Chelsea have had six different permanent managers. And that's just, it goes back to what you were saying about the back line and all the chopping and changing. And this is where I think Xabi Alonso would have demanded when he came in. He said, I'm in charge now. I'm the manager and I'm going to be the one. You see with the signings that he made, the fact that Emi Martinez was signed, the fact that Danny Welbeck, Jordan Henderson. Danny Welbeck is on the bench, the former Arsenal man. He could make his Premier League debut today. The fact that he was able to sign these experienced players, which previous managers weren't. Enzo Maresca, the now Manchester City manager, said last season that he wanted more experienced players, because it's all well and good having young players. They will get better, but when things go wrong, you need experienced heads in there. And that's exactly why Jordan Henderson was brought to the club. He hasn't played for them yet, but you can be sure that he's quite vocal during the week in training. And that's where Danny Welbeck is in the changing room as well. So Cole Palmer, you know, if he stays fit, and just watching the players go back into the tunnel, and there's Cole Palmer, he's just walking towards the tunnel, all the players walking towards, but Cole Palmer still juggling a ball. He's just one of these players that just loves having the ball at his feet, wants to express himself, and it looks like he's going to get to do that under Xabi Alonso, and he'll be key today if Chelsea are going to end this record against Arsenal and cause an upset, because it would be an upset if Chelsea were to win here today. I think even if you offered Xabi Alonso a draw right now, he'd be delighted to take it.
1: They've also spent a lot of money on Morgan Rodgers, who is another player like Palmer who seems to enjoy the creative side of the game.
0: Yeah, and it would be some story if he was the player to score, because I mentioned the left side of the Arsenal attack, and Morgan Rodgers is a player that Mikel Arteta wanted. He didn't get him though. Chelsea ended up getting the England international. They've paid big money for him. He's obviously scored in his first game in that Fulham match, and we know that if he gets a sniff a goal, he has this ability to absolutely rip one into the net from 30 yards. So yeah, they have a nice blend in that attack in terms of the creativity of Cole Palmer, the directness of Morgan Rodgers, and then João Pedro, we saw with his goal in the first minute against Fulham in the opening weekend, he can be quite clinical. And he's another player, like you mentioned, he didn't get to the World Cup, which when you look back at it now, it seems like a strange decision given how toothless Brazil were at times during that World Cup. And you know, they brought Neymar, but I get it, like that obviously wasn't necessarily all for footballing reasons. But yeah, João Pedro certainly is a man on a mission.
1: He got the winner on Monday, Bukayo Saka. I know Odegaard is captain of Arsenal, but it feels to me that Saka is the heartbeat of the team.
0: Yeah, he's 25. He was 25 yesterday. What a day it would be today if he could mark that occasion with a goal. And, you know, he is the main man. Again, another player who had injury issues. I sometimes feel with Bukayo Saka that he's played a lot of football. It is still the fact that he's only just gone 25, he seems to have been around for so long. He was part of Mikel Arteta's team in that first match against Bournemouth, and then obviously the second game was that defeat that I mentioned when they lost to Chelsea. But yeah, if he's flying fit, he's obviously scored in both games so far. He got the all-important winner against Aston Villa, which was a really good win. Even though Villa have had a lot of chopping and changing, he still have to go to Villa Park, and it was a tight game, and that one brilliant moment, and Calafiori was so instrumental as well in that. But if Bukayo Saka stays fit, he is Mr. Arsenal. And you mentioned Odegaard, he's another player. I thought the World Cup was a real benefit for him, where he seemed to just play himself back into form, and he's hit the ground running as well. So all in all, at the start of the season, John, I felt Arsenal were the team to beat, and I know it's still very early days, nothing has changed my mind so far. Maybe Manchester City are the best place to challenge them once again. They've had a complete overhaul in their management, obviously, and in their midfield, so it'll be interesting to see. I know we're at Old Trafford next week to see that Manchester derby. That'll be interesting to see how United pick themselves up after the disappointment of what just happened there.
1: Yes, this is Off the Ball Sunday News Talk. It's John Duggan here and with Phil Egan at the Emirates Stadium ahead of our match, our second game, Arsenal versus Chelsea. Just to finish, Phil, and I know you'll be doing the commentary of Vinnie Perth shortly, but there's an amazing photo of Xabi Alonso and Mikel Arteta when they were young lads in San Sebastian. And football is such a difficult profession at this level to make it in, that they're on opposing sides of the dugout today. I think it's just remarkable.
0: It really is. And then you add in the Andoni Iraola factor as well. And I know Sky have a documentary out about the three of them, and they've come from such the same region in such a small area, and obviously add in Unai Emery. So I don't know what they're putting in the sauce there for their football, but it's certainly working. And yeah, it'll be interesting to see. I remember Xabi Alonso's first goal at Anfield as a Liverpool player was that stunning goal against Arsenal in 2004, the one where Neil Mellor ended up scoring that dramatic winner into the cop end. So Xabi Alonso against Mikel Arteta, I don't think it's controversial to say that Alonso was certainly the better of the two in terms of player. He achieved a lot more, but I think he's obviously a bit newer to management. He excelled at Leverkusen, winning that league title, winning the cup, nearly winning the Europa League, obviously undone in Dublin by an impressive Atalanta team. Whereas Mikel Arteta is now the longest serving manager in the Premier League, and he could be about to do something really special, because Arsenal haven't won back-to-back league titles since the 1930s, and he could be the first manager in the Premier League era for Arsenal to do that. And they had to stick with him early. There was people wondering, was he the man? Like, this was his first major managerial job, but Arsenal stuck with him, and now look at them. They've built a brilliant squad. They have so much strength and depth. Like, Saliba's out, I mentioned Mascherano is injured, and then in comes Ezri Konsa. They just have options everywhere. And you look at some of the players that they've let go. When Nyeri's gone on loan to Dortmund, he'd get into most Premier League teams right now. Trossard was so influential, he's gone off to Besiktas. I mentioned Martinelli as well. But these are players that Arsenal just can't give game time to. That is the standard that they're at. Who's going to dislodge Bukayo Saka? So if Xabi Alonso wants to get to the level of where Mikel Arteta has got to, I think today will be a good indication of where Chelsea are and what kind of work they have to do to catch and close the gap, because there's absolutely, we make no bones about it, Arsenal are the team to beat this season.
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1: Very welcome back to Off the Ball Sunday here on News Talk. John Duggan with you through to seven. Already in the Premier League today, Everton 2, Manchester United 2. The result from the Hildigunson Stadium. Ainsley Maitland-Niles with a wonder goal for Everton in stoppage time to salvage a point for them. In the Championship, it ended Birmingham City 2, Wolves 2 earlier. And also at the moment, we have lots of action going on at the Ryan McBride Radiwell because it's 1-1 already between Derry City and Dundalk in that FAI Cup quarter-final. So dramatic start there. They're level in Scotland in the Premiership. Hearts 0, Dundee 1 in the second half. And at St Johnstone 2, Hibs 1. These are the latest scores. Kimi Antonelli has won the Italian Grand Prix at Monza, a home victory for the 20-year-old. At the Walker Cup, USA and Great Britain and Ireland battling it out at the moment. The first point has gone to the home team at Lahinch, so it's now 9.5 points for the USA, 7.5 for Great Britain and Ireland, who are up in 5 of the matches. This is not done yet, and it won't be done at the Emirates Stadium until about 6.25 this afternoon between Arsenal and Chelsea. Fascinating match to look forward to. And for years, Arsenal were top dogs in London, then Chelsea took over earlier this century. Now the Gunners are on top again. But with the quality of these sets of players, this is not easy to predict. Going to be a fascinating 90 minutes. Our match commentators in North London today are the former League of Ireland winning boss at Dundalk, Vinnie Perth. And first, Phil Egan.
15: Thank you very much, John. Very good afternoon. As North London Forever rings around the Emirates Stadium, and North London is where the Premier League title ended up last season. Both teams this season have started with 2 wins from 2. Only Manchester City have the maximum 9 points. Arsenal the champions. And to continue with the boxing analogy off the back of that great night at Croke Park last night, today is a chance for Chelsea to show they have the pedigree to become contenders in the future. Maybe not this season, but we know Arsenal are the team to beat once again. They haven't won back-to-back Premier League titles since 1935. Mikel Arteta also has an excellent record against Chelsea in his last 17 games. He has 11 wins, 4 draws, just 2 losses. And we are underway at the Emirates. Chelsea in blue will play from right to left. And Arsenal in their traditional red jerseys. And the first throw is going to go to Arsenal then, the right-hand side. It's the captain of Chelsea, Reece James, goes up against the vice-captain of Arsenal, Bukayo Saka, the birthday boy from yesterday, 25 years of age. In terms of the team news, one change from Arsenal, from the team that beat Aston Villa 1-0 on Monday night at Villa Park. The former villain himself, Ezri Konsa, has been given his first start for the Gunners. And straight away, he has just committed a foul there on Chelsea's number 9, João Pedro. It's going to be a free kick for Chelsea inside the opening minute. That's the only change that Arsenal have made. So it's Raya in goal, Ben White, Konsa, Gabriel Calafiori, Declan Rice, Miles Iwaskeli, Saka, Odegaard, Solis and Havertz, the former Chelsea man. 2 changes for Chelsea. I've mentioned the name of one of those, and that's the captain, Reece James. He's into central midfield. Josh Ashimpong, also part of the back three. He's in for Levi Colwill. So Malo Gusso, the player to drop as the free kick comes in and the heads go up, and Declan Rice gets the head out and it's back in to the edge of the box, and a shot away, and it's an early goal, and it's Morgan Rogers with the goal for Chelsea. Arsenal failed to clear from the free kick. It came out to Rogers on the edge of the box and he volleyed it low past David Raya. And what a start for Chelsea against the Premier League champions, Morgan Rogers. He scored on the opening weekend, and it's the Chelsea players who are celebrating. It's Arsenal 0, Chelsea 1.
16: Oh, brilliant moment early in the game. It's a simple enough free kick. Reece James does really well with delivery. He won the first phase. Brilliant by Chelsea to keep the ball alive. And it's a wonderful finish for Morgan Rogers at the edge of the box. Volleys into the bottom corner. Arsenal have been so good from set pieces for so long. But all of a sudden, Chelsea, after a minute and a half, score from a set piece.
15: Brilliant finish from Morgan Rogers. I mentioned to John before the game, we were talking about this brilliant front three of Chelsea, that you've Cole Palmer, that expressive, creative player. You have João Pedro, the clinical finisher, and then you have Morgan Rogers, who can score goals from distance. He did it so many times for Aston Villa last season, and he has scored a beautiful goal there to give Chelsea a dream start against the champions Arsenal at the Emirates. And David Raya, he doesn't concede many goals. He's only conceded 1 shot on target in the opening 2 games. Well, Chelsea's first shot on target today has gone in, and that's the first goal Arsenal have conceded this season. We know Chelsea like to score goals They got a dream start against Fulham in their opening game of the season, and they've done it again here at the Emirates. Some of the fans hadn't even taken their seats inside the Emirates, and already they find themselves a goal down. So Vinnie Perth, what a start. We see Ezri Konsa now bringing the ball out for Arsenal, but I suppose if you're going to concede a goal, do it as early as possible. They've plenty of time to recover this.
16: Yeah, this Arsenal team are very experienced now and have to win the league, but they're away again with Havertz.
15: Yeah, touch there from Havertz, gets fouled there. Referee thought about playing advantage, but Saka had the ball, but it's an attacking free kick for Arsenal, and the referee, I should mention, is Chris Kavanagh. He hasn't taken charge of an Arsenal game since the 1-0 win away to West Ham last season, a game that finished very controversially when David Raya was fouled and that goal was chalked off by VAR. But it was Wesley Fofana with a really silly challenge there on Kai Havertz, conceding a free kick against Arsenal, who were so deadly from set pieces. Arsenal won this fixture 2-1 last season. All three goals in the game came from corners. And here we have Martin Odegaard with a chance to swing one in with his left foot. All the Arsenal players gathered on the back post there. We can see Havertz, Gabriel and Konsa, and now Calafiori and Ben White have peeled away. It's going to be Odegaard to swing it in on the edge of the box. In it comes. He goes with a low one. It gets a touch. There's a scramble. It's players all over the place, and it's gone out for, is it going to be a goal kick or a corner? Emi Martinez is in there holding his head. But an interesting free kick there, Vinnie Perth. We all expected the curled one in maybe towards the back post, and it was a daisy cutter.
16: Yeah, it was really clever. Arsenal did their normal. Everyone standing at that back post, and they're really unlucky. I think he's trying to pick out someone at the front post, but there's all sorts of confusion. VAR will have a look, whereas anything that needlessly should have went on, I don't think there was. Calafiori probably should have got a better touch on it. It's difficult, but it's a big chance at the front post. You know, Arsenal really strong from set pieces, but Chelsea have added a little bit of height in there. They won't be afraid to defend this stuff. I think Martin is okay. Oh, he's got a proper kick in the head.
15: Yeah,
16: I don't think it was an accidental one. But at the same time, normally you see him lying on the ground, you're like, what's he play acting for? That Argentina style. But no, he's got a proper kick in the head, to be fair to him.
15: There was a bit of a scramble there. We didn't really know where the ball was. And actually, it did end up in the hands of Emi Martinez. But it was looked like it was a stray boot from Gabriel. It's nothing malicious in it, but Emi Martinez is just down on the ground at the moment getting some treatment from the Chelsea medical team. And look, I'll just go through that Chelsea team because I never got to complete it because that free kick had been awarded to Chelsea and obviously they scored from it. So it's Martinez in goal, Fofana, Lacroix, James, Neto, Achimpong, Lavia, Hato, Hammer, Rogers the goal scorer, and João Pedro. Just looking at the bench as well, Danny Welbeck is on the bench against his former club and there is no place for Moises Caicedo. He's still out injured. And maybe, Vinny, that central midfield area is probably one area that Chelsea might be concerned.
16: Yeah, it is. I mean, they're missing a few people. Lavia comes back in. I know they've got Henderson as well on the way back. And there's a couple of different options there. I know they would have liked him to get someone else in there, reinforcements. But to be fair, there's no point in spending money if someone isn't good enough to get in. And I think we're about to see sort of Reece James 2.0 potentially. I think he's technically a very good footballer. I think he can do a decent job in there. He's had a lot of injuries playing in fullback, so that maybe that sort of sprinting athleticism, a couple of hamstring injuries, we might be beginning to see somebody developing, you know, second phase of his career as a central midfielder. Just wait and see with that one. But
15: there's boozy here for Emi Martinez. He's back up, obviously. We're back underway. Played nearly 7 minutes. And if you're just joining us on Off the Ball Sunday and News Talk, it's Arsenal 0, Chelsea 1. An early goal from Morgan Rogers. Beautiful goal, but Arsenal now trying to hit back. And it's Ben White crosses on the right. It's blocked by Fofana. He's playing on the left hand side of that back three. Fofana on the left hand side. And it looks like it's going to be Lacroix then in the middle with Achimpong on the right-hand side. So Arsenal have their first corner of the afternoon. 7 minutes and a half gone. And as I mentioned, Arsenal won this fixture 2-1 last season. Both their goals came from corners. Robert Sanchez didn't cover himself in glory for the Timber winner, but he is no longer in goal for Chelsea. It's Emi Martinez, and former Arsenal man and World Cup winner, is going to have his first test with this Bukayo Saka corner. We saw the routine for the free kick was a rehearsed one where it was a little daisy cutter trying to find Calafiori, but it was just a little bit too much on it for him.
0: Still hasn't come in yet, this corner, but it is going to be an in-swinger. Gone towards the back post. Free header there. It's put it back across. Chelsea trying to deal with it. Saka goes down. Odegaard gets a shot away. And Chris Cavanagh has his left hand raised in the air. So Saka must have been offside. But again, a free man at the back post for Arsenal. And then Saka, his eyes must have lit up and he went down. But he was offside.
16: Yeah, he's offside because he took the corner and then he came back into play. So, yeah, he's clearly offside. But he got Havertz around the back. And it's that set piece where I think our listeners will know it. There's 5-6 Arsenal players. They all attack the front. But all of a sudden, Havertz cheats. And I think Saka's onside. It's most likely is a penalty from Lavi. He has to be careful with that. But Chelsea would be happy enough for the start. They're worried about the pace in which Arsenal are going to play with. But Alonso set this team up and he'll be telling them before the game, you've got to suffer here in this stadium. You've got to understand the Emirates, they're going to have a lot of ball. They're okay with that. We know Brighton completely dominated the ball and all of a sudden Chelsea went on and win. So, I mean, you feel like Chelsea will need another one already 8 minutes in. We know they like to score and they haven't been able to keep clean sheets. I think it's been 18 games. It's not all Alonso's fault, but
0: yeah,
16: they're going to have to keep really tight the back. Arsenal playing really well at the moment. I think Odegaard and Saka make each other better, actually. I think as good as they are, when they're on form, the two of them make each other better. So, big sort of moment. I think I heard you in the preview and I thought it was an excellent way of putting, you know, champions against the sort of pretenders. And
0: yeah,
16: Chelsea the pretenders? We're about to find out.
0: Yeah, well, so far so good for Chelsea. They were the ones that landed the first blow. And you mentioned Romeo Lavia, big season for him. He's been absolutely plagued with injuries. Only made 4 Premier League starts last season in total. He's already started the first 3 of this season, so they paid a lot of money from Southampton. He looked all set to go to Liverpool that summer, the same summer that Caicedo went to Chelsea ahead of Liverpool as well. Now it's another free kick. Saka brought down. It's going to be a free kick. It's Hato this time who's given away the free kick. It's on the edge of the box. Odegaard, as you mentioned there, Vinny, him and Saka.
16: Oh, they just love playing together, don't they? It's almost a wonderful reverse pass into Saka's feet. He's away. And Hato, that's one of them where his manager won't be too upset. He didn't get booked for it as well, so makes it all a little bit better. So they've got to survive these set pieces. A big sort of opening for Chelsea. They've took the lead, obviously, but it's been completely dominant other than that from Arsenal point of view.
0: Yeah. Declan Rice and Martin Odegaard standing over. We saw Gabriel have a talk to both of them. Now, it is in a position where a left footer would be well within their rights to have a shot from here. And that's maybe what Martin Odegaard and Declan Rice are talking about. If Declan Rice could have a shot from here, we remember that brilliant free kick he scored against Real Madrid. But I wonder, Gabriel and Ben White are poised at the back post. And Odegaard now steps away from it, and it's going to be Declan Rice. It looks like he is going to try and deliver something in towards the back post. He just curls one in. It's defended. It's not defended well, though. Good save from Martinez. Hits the post. There's a scramble, and the ball ends up in the net. And Arsenal level it. Ricardo Calafiori. And Martinez will be furious with himself there because it looked like he had saved it. But Chelsea were all over the shop at the back trying to defend that set piece. And Arsenal are level. 11 and a half minutes gone. And Ricardo Calafiori, the man with the important touch. It's Arsenal 1, Chelsea 1.
16: Oh, it's not even a good delivery from Declan Rice, and it's a bit sloppy. Yeah, it's Pedro should do really better. He swings a lazy leg at it, and all of a sudden the force at Arsenal Park. Gabriel fires it in. Martinez does what Martinez does. He's brilliant in moments. He makes a world-class save. And then I think he's got to hold the ball. Might feel he's a little bit unlucky. Spins to Calafiori. Finds himself 2 yards out, and he finishes. It's 1-1. What a brilliant start to this game.
0: Yeah, not a great few seconds for João Pedro because it was his missed kicked clearance, and then he was actually had a chance to try and get there ahead of Calafiori, but he just didn't seem to have the same hunger to get to the ball there. As now Chris Cavanagh is in discussion with the VAR, who is Darren England. He was the referee on Friday night, so they're checking a potential offside, and it looks like it is going to be disallowed. Ezri Konsa, the player who was offside, so Arsenal.
16: Yeah, it's the second phase, isn't it? Because it comes to Konsa and he hits it off the post, and then It's that position I think he finds himself in, the offside position. Yeah, he's clearly offside. Martinez does brilliantly make the save. Konsa keeps alive, hits the post, and then comes back to Calafiori. So it's a good decision. It's the correct one. Michel Pedro has had two swingers, one off his right leg, doesn't clear it, one off the left, and doesn't show enough hunger to get there. And if Chelsea are going to survive the sort of barrage of set pieces from Arsenal, he's got to defend a lot better from them.
15: Yeah, he's just given away a free kick there for a foul on Ben White, and he's going to pick up a yellow card, and somebody needs to have a word with João Pedro because he's just lost the head in the last few minutes. So 13 and a half minutes gone. It's Arsenal 0, Chelsea 1. Chelsea survived that, VAR correctly stepping in, and Ezri Konsa was the player that was offside. But there was such a scramble. A couple of set pieces that have gone into the Chelsea penalty area, both have ended in scrambles, and the ball ended up in the net there. Was it a good initial save from Martinez, who I did see ask the referee was he fouled there, but it didn't look like he was. Anyway, we're back underway. What an action-packed first 13 minutes we've had at the Emirates.
16: Well, we said if Chelsea are going to get a result, they're going to have to suffer. They've probably suffered for, well, 14 minutes in. They've suffered for 13 minutes and to win them 1-0 because they've had one moment and that moment went away. Morgan Rodgers, and I think this Chelsea team have played the moments this season. You know, they've had some awful moments, but some great moments as well. And summed up sort of in this first 14, 15 minutes. Really good start from their point of view.
15: Yeah, well, here is another chance for Chelsea to attack. It's Pedro Neto playing as a right wing back. He's in the penalty area. He's on his right foot. Tries to get the cross away. It's blocked by Gabriel. And now first chance for Solis. And Gabriel and Neto clash there. That was off the ball. Lovely turn from Lewis Skelly. He was on the edge of the box under pressure and somehow gets the ball away to Solis. And now Arsenal come forward. It's with Havertz on the left. Odegaard and Saka in attack. Chelsea have numbers back. Deflected. It's headed there by Fofana, or was Hato. Wasn't the cleanest of headers. It's with Saka. He's inside the box. Back onto his left foot. Finds Odegaard. He clips one towards Havertz on the back post, and it's in the arms of Emi Martinez. But frantic stuff at the Emirates already.
16: Yeah, it's frantic. It's intense, but it's also real quality from Arsenal. Lewis Skelly starts it. Pedro's just pulled back. Gabriel there is very, very lucky. The whistle had just already gone. You know, Chelsea 1-0 up, but they look frazzled, don't they? They just look like they're rabbit in the headlights at the moment. Alonso's look, he's making a signal down below. Calm, calm, calm down. They've had some wild clearances. Arsenal are really in the ascendancy.
15: Yeah, I think the instructions from Alonso, he's trying to get them as compact as possible. Obviously playing with a back three, and he wants his wing backs deep, and they're defending as a back five now with Hato and Neto, the two wing backs tucked in, and that's going to be the approach from Chelsea. By the looks of things, they have a goal to protect, but I think that would have been the approach regardless. Try and hit Arsenal on the break if they do get any possession or get a chance. But so far Arsenal have had the lion's share of possession. Here's a first chance now for Solis, the Greek international signed from Club Brugge, an assist machine he was in the Belgian top flight, and obviously a good start against Coventry. He's taken off at half time at Villa Park on Monday and replaced.
16: Yeah, Solis is a good addition, but you feel like they need one more, don't you? That left wing, and can they add a little bit of quality? Because it's days like this when you've got have to go to the well. You know, is your bench strong enough? I'm just surprised by Martinelli leaving the club. I thought he was a really good impact player for them last year, but obviously something has happened there and they've fallen out. They've obviously had to move on.
15: Yeah, lovely play there from Gabriel. Just picked the pocket of his compatriot João Pedro, who couldn't hold the ball with his back to goal. But little flick around the corner from Cole Palmer. But Arsenal have it again, and you can hear they're urged on by the home fans because it's just all Arsenal at the moment trying to get back into this game, trailing 1-0 after 17 minutes, and it's with Bukayo Saka, 25 years of age yesterday. Can he mark his birthday weekend with a goal? You wouldn't be surprised if he did. Here's Havertz, who's pulled out to the Arsenal right-hand side, and now Rice. Arsenal moving the ball with purpose. Calafiori's come central. Now it's into Havertz on the edge of the box. Arsenal wanted a free, but Odegaard manages to get it out to Saka. Gets the right foot and left of the way. Saved by Martinez. It's a save you'd expect him to make, but Arsenal just relentless at the moment in attack.
16: Yeah, Hato's a bit all over the place as this wing-back right in front of us. He's got to do a little bit better. Odegaard and Saka, as we touched on, have been in flying form. I think Saka's got to do a little bit better. He made it easy for the goalkeeper. I think if he's got one Achilles heel, I think he could get more goals, because this Arsenal team are so dominant. I think he could score more.
15: Yeah, here's the captain, Martin Odegaard, trying to get Arsenal going again. Urged on by the home fans to Miles Lewis-Skelly. He's done well to slot into midfield. It looked like a lot of speculation about his future during the summer, but he did start in the Champions League final, and he's very much part of the... Oh, lovely ball from Saka to Ben White. Crosses it, a touch there. It was Lacroix who got a touch on it with his left foot, and it's ended up in the arms of Emi Martinez. But just seems to be a lot of gaps in that Chelsea defence. We're just getting another look at that Saka chance. It was on his right foot. He struck through it, but it was tight as well, whether it was offside or not.
16: Yeah, he's got to drive it with his laces maybe down to the ground, and either side of the goalkeeper, if you get lucky, it goes through his legs, and it's a chance. I think he could do it all down Chelsea's left-hand side. They're really, really struggling here.
15: Yeah, it's Saka up against Hato again on the edge of the box. Dutch defender does well. He got a bit of help from Morgan Rogers. He holds on to it now, and he plays it up to Reece James. Clips one up towards João Pedro, and this is the third ball that's come up to him. This time he does well, and Rogers plays it. Ezra Konsa looked like he fell, Pedro, and Xabi Alonso wants a free. But the previous two balls that went up to João Pedro, he was dispossessed.
16: Yeah, I think Pedro's had a good start to the season. He looks like maybe not going to the World Cup has certainly helped him. He looks a lot fresher now. He was so good at Brighton. He hasn't hit those heights at Chelsea, but I think there's a top class player in there. I think he's on his way, and I think he does love playing against Arsenal in terms of maybe not always on the goal score sheet, but he certainly loves to battle with Gabriel.
15: And there's a ball played across to Solis. He's up against Achimpong, but Pedro Neto's going to help him out. That's what he's in there to do as a right wing back. Now it comes into Havertz. First time shot blocked by Fofana. Goes out for a corner.
16: Oh, well, I said Chelsea have to suffer, but they're 20 minutes in and they've suffered everywhere bar the scoreboard. And it's brilliant for Fofana. They've struggled in terms of those wide balls. They've got great sort of cover from the two wing backs at different stages, but Fofana done brilliantly there. Waited his time, slid tackle. Great shot by Havertz, but Fofana done really, really well.
15: Yeah, he tracked the run of Havertz. Havertz just looked like he'd still in a march on him, but he recovered and got the block in. But it is going to be a corner. This corner from Arsenal is going to be from the far side. So this one is going to be Declan Rice in front of the Chelsea fans, once a Chelsea youth team player before he was released. But
16: the managers sit down now, don't they, Phil? And all of a sudden it's over to the set piece coaches.
15: In it comes from Rice, and it's that man Fofana gets his head to it. Not the clearest header, or cleanest header rather. And now the chance though for Chelsea to break. Reece James brings it forward. He's got João Pedro on the left hand side, and that's where it goes. He's got Calafiori with him, and he just steps over the ball and now goes up against the Italian, but comes back and holds on to possession. And Xabi Alonso applauds his number 9 there, and a bit of welcome possession for Chelsea. Lovely switch ball there from Reece James out to Pedro Neto, up against Stolas now on the inside the box. He plays it to Cole Palmer. He just winds one up onto his left foot. Save well held though by David Raya. It had to be, because João Pedro was sniffing around for any rebound. Not sure if he was onside, but David Raya didn't take any chances.
16: He was onside actually, and I think Ray done really well. I think really interesting phase of play there. I mean, if I wind it back 60 seconds, very clever. I've been saying somebody's got to do something different against this Arsenal team defending set pieces. Chelsea left two up, Arsenal have to leave three back, and that just meant there was less people in the box and Chelsea were able to clear it. And then on the turnover, really good play, Reece James spreading the ball out to Neto and Alonso. Sort of tactically, little moments like that have to go your way. They're all those little 1%ers that they have to win. And again, another brilliant switch of play. Neto was finding a lot of space on this right hand side.
15: Yeah, we know about his attacking ability, Pedro Neto. He's been asked to do something different though as well. He has to keep an eye on things going the other way. Now Cole Palmer, he's just inside the box. He gets it out to Achimpong on the right hand side. He turns back and he plays it to Pedro Neto. Now he has it with Romeo Lavia. Now Arsenal have all their players back. A bit of possession that Chelsea certainly need. It's with Hato on the left hand side, and it's back with Fofana, who put in that block on Havertz. Now it's Reece James, tries one from long distance, and it stings the palms of David Raya. It goes up in the air and he holds on to it again, but it just opened up for Reece James about 30 yards out. He said why not.
16: Yeah, good. Arsenal are in now.
15: Solis inside the box, up against Lacroix. Plays it out to Havertz. Oh, he gets a touch on a block though. I don't think Havertz meant that. It looked like miscontrolling, but it fell to the feet of Martin Odegaard and the shot was blocked. And not for the first time we've seen a Chelsea player block. And now Chelsea come forward, and Chelsea certainly starting to see more of the ball in attack, and it's with Cole Palmer. He's got Pedro Neto on the right hand side if he wants him. Tries to slide one in. Oh, and it was almost found João Pedro, but it goes out for a goal kick.
16: Oh, unpack that, Phil. It's brilliant from Arsenal, and all of a sudden I think Havertz has to swing his left foot at it. I think if he's an in-form striker, I think he scores. And all of a sudden Chelsea in the counter-attack, being a good counter-attack team, almost get in. Now, no time for me. Arsenal go again.
15: Yeah, and it's Rice who brought the ball forward, and he finds solace on the left-hand side up against Ashimpong, just on the edge of the box. Comes back to Calafiori. He plays it to Lewis Skelly. Lewis Skelly back to Calafiori. Gets the ball onto his right foot, blocked again by a Chelsea player, and punted up the pitch by Fofana, and it's with David Raya.
16: Oh, what a game we have on our hands. It's end to end. It's like basketball. You have a goal, we'll have a goal, and Chelsea playing their part in it. Arsenal probably haven't done enough in that final third with the amount of chances they've had. You feel like Havertz should have took one of them, maybe at least tested the goalkeeper. Saka's chance was a little bit too straight, but got back to Pedro. Now to João Pedro, I think he's got to swing his left foot at that chance. Brilliant from Palmer. He's starting to find his feet in this game, Palmer.
15: Yeah, solace there to Calafiori. Back to Gabriel, and Arsenal try and build another attack. It's with Declan Rice. Plays it out to the right-hand side to Saka. And now he finds Ben White. Havertz on the right, into the penalty area. Works it onto his left foot. Gets the shot away and scores! Kai Havertz, the former Chelsea man, has scored and levelled things up for Arsenal. It just opened up for him. He drove into the box. We were critical he didn't get a shot away the last time, but this time he finishes low past Emi Martinez, and it's Arsenal 1, Chelsea 1.
16: Well, there's two things that have gone on there. Havertz should have scored, or at least tested the keeper. This time, I think he will be onside. There's a player in the middle of the box. VAR going to have a look at him. Havertz picks it up on the left-hand side, drives inside, fires a shot. I think Martinez think maybe he's going to the far post. He gets done too easy, the goalkeeper. Havertz, it's brilliant from him. Takes a shot, buys a ticket, gets a goal. Martinez has a world-class save in to keep it level earlier on. And now he's just beaten far too easy for a goalkeeper. His standard from outside the box. It's really poor goalkeeping. Brilliant for Arsenal. Brilliant opening 25 minutes. What a game we have in our hands. Let's see more of this for the remainder of the game.
15: Yeah, 25 minutes gone. Arsenal 1, Chelsea 1. And Martinez did get a hand to it, but he couldn't keep it out. The shot went by Maxence Lacroix, and I wondered if that just me Martinez saw a little bit late. But
16: oh, you're being too kind. You're being too kind. He's got to do better. He's got to do better. Does he know? 22 yards out.
15: Oh. Two low finishes we've seen. The first from Morgan Rodgers, and now from Kai Havertz, former Chelsea man. Scored that goal that won them the Champions League final in 2021. And he has the goal, but he's just been dispossessed there. And Chelsea try and bring it forward at Romeo Lavia. So how can Chelsea recover from that? They were living dangerously since going in front for that Morgan Rodgers goal, and they survived a few scares, but finally Arsenal get their goal, and certainly feel confident they can turn this one around and pick up all 3 points of the sunshine at the Emirates. But here's Chelsea now. Cole Palmer slides one into João Pedro. Arsenal get the ball back, but they've given it away again. A few groans from the home fans, but here comes Morgan Rodgers. Haven't really seen him since his goal, but he has that ability. He's on the left hand side of the penalty area. Gets a cross in. Gabriel, or it's Ezri Konsa rather, who just gets the clearance, and Chelsea have it backwards. Fofana. He finds his captain, Reece James. He's just at the centre circle now, and he finds Cole Palmer. He's looking for an option. I know he can thread one through the eye of an eagle, but he goes to Fofana. He tries to slide one in. João Pedro into the box, but cleared there by Gabriel. I think it's gone out for a throw-in, but João Pedro picked up a nice pocket of space, but Gabriel sensed the danger from his fellow Brazil international.
16: Yeah, I think João Pedro probably got to get a bit of touch away, and I think it's a really clever ball. Good run. Gabriel does really well. See the frustration on Alonso at the moment. His team are just hanging on a little bit. And yes, I think the counter-attack style they have, they're really dangerous in those transitions from defence to attack. I think it can cause Arsenal all sorts of problems. But at the same time, they're hanging on defensively.
15: So here's Cole Palmer. Chelsea on the attack with Pedro Neto. It's up against Calafiori. All about crossing with his left foot, but comes back to Cole Palmer. Arsenal have everyone behind the ball now. Chelsea have a Cole Palmer, tries to slide one in, but he's picked up by Gabriel. He's under pressure now from João Pedro. And it's João Pedro who concedes the throw. It's down the left-hand side for Arsenal, deep in their own half. And I think Gabriel was happy enough to get that.
16: Yeah, we've had a bit below, if you want to say that, for the last 30 seconds. But all it's been is just good play and normal football. The sort of basketball element of one end to the other has sort of drifted out again just for a minute.
15: Yeah, so that's 75th Premier League appearance today for Kai Havertz as an Arsenal player. His 26th goal. And Saka has ended up on the right, on the right-hand side. Gets himself a free kick. It's going to be a free kick for Arsenal. Chris Kavanagh with the free. So 29 minutes gone. You're listening to Off the Ball Sunday on News Talk. Arsenal 1, Chelsea 1. Morgan Rogers gave Chelsea the lead. Early doors. Free kick taken quickly. It's Miles Lewis-Skelly. All the Chelsea players back. Ball comes in. Went up there from Achimpong. Comes to Ben White. He's inside the penalty area, back heel, but it's Morgan Rogers who clears and he can bring it away now. And that's going to be a free kick. Reece James fouled there by Ricardo Calafiori, and Chelsea survive another set piece, which obviously is a strength of Arsenal. Reece James just trying to slow things down, but I'm sure referee Chris Kavanagh will have a word and say get back on with it, because that is one of the things we've seen this season so far, that they want to speed the game up, which has resulted in less injury time. Now Amy Martinez goes long with it up towards Morgan Rogers. He's up against his former Aston Villa teammate Ezri Konsa. Now it's João Pedro. He's inside the box, gets the ball back onto his right foot, finds Morgan Rogers. Rogers gets a shot away and it's just gone wide of the post. It opened up for the Chelsea goal scorer, and for a guy with such talent at his finishing, he'd be disappointed with that finish, Vinny.
16: Yeah, really disappointed, because I mean he's grown into the game. I know he scored after a minute, but hasn't really touched the ball again. But we've seen him so often back in his Villa days come in off that right hand side or left hand side and bend it into the far post, and he just never set it close enough to the goal there. I'd be disappointed, but I tell you what, they've got a right strike force, haven't they? Cole Palmer, Morgan Rogers, João Pedro, they just need to get it right defensively and in that midfield area.
15: Yeah, well, the fan has just conceded he was a bit too robust with that challenge on Martin Odegaard, and Chris Kavanagh has given a free kick to the Arsenal captain.
16: Yeah, they've been a bit suspect, haven't they, on their left hand side? I'm surprised to see Caldwell come out of the team. He's been really good. The fan left a little bit on Odegaard there, a little sort of one of those professional ones where you get a free chance just to accidentally on purpose stand on somebody. Odegaard feeling the effects of it there.
15: Yeah, got flattered from behind there by Wesley Fofana, the Chelsea defender. So it's a free kick for Arsenal. Miles Lewis-Skelly is the man standing over it, just surveying his options. He has the right arm raised, so he's obviously got something planned, has he? He's got Declan Rice beside him, and he goes to Declan Rice, and now Rice finds Bukayo Saka. Back at Lewis-Skelly. So Arsenal still in possession here now, and it's with Solis. Haven't seen much of the Greek international so far.
16: No, Calafiori's been a bigger attacking threat than Solis. We know that's a problem. Odegaard really doing well operating in that little narrow left-hand channel.
15: Yeah, Ben White slides one into Havertz. Inside the penalty area, clips one up towards the back post. Well defended there by Lavia. And it's with Solis now, and he's got Calafiori. He plays the first-time pass to Odegaard. Chips a lovely ball up to the Italian. Cleared, though, by Fofana. but it just comes back out to Solis and Arsenal recycle it and the volume goes up again inside the Emirates. Ben White out to Kai Havertz.
16: Yeah, fascinating game, isn't it? I mean, Chelsea are willing to suffer. Alonso wants his team to play this way. Has he sold this dream to the players? Are he willing to do it for 90 minutes?
15: Now here's Solis on the left-hand side. Cole Palmer goes out to him. He plays it to Lewis Skelly on the edge of the box. Gets the shot away. Did it take it?

0: already listened to an absolute thriller between Everton and Manchester United, which finished 2-2.
1: This is better.
0: Second half was when it came to life in that game, but this game started with life when Morgan Rodgers scored inside the second minute, and we haven't let up since. Now here's Pedro Neto up against Gabriel. He's inside the penalty area, back onto his left foot, plays the ball across, too much on it. It was intended for João Pedro, who was well marshalled there by Declan Rice, and it goes out for a goal kick.
1: Yeah, it was, I think it's a real chance. Just seeing on the screen that Morgan Rodgers finished, it's absolute brilliant technique. And I think people might have a question about Ray, because the two sort of goals are similar, goalkeepers are there, thereabouts, but when you compare it to Martinez's chance to make the save, I think Martinez has to do it. I can understand why he's beaten with pace from Rodgers' finish.
0: Yeah, Saka's come deep for it, and he plays it to Ben White, tries to put it through Hato's legs. But Chelsea have it back, and Cole Palmer, he's on it, just bounces about, but Lewis Skelly gets it, and he's clipped there by Cole Palmer just as he was about to pull the trigger to get the pass away. Cole Palmer tried to come in and take the ball off him, so it's a sore one for Lewis Skelly, but it looks like Cole Palmer will escape without any punishment.
1: Yeah, he's very lucky not to get booked. I mean, Skelly's trying to get them away as well, and Palmer and Rodgers, you know, it's a brilliant strike force, but there's at times they're feeling a real amount of pressure from Arsenal. Rice and Skelly doing really well defensively. You think they were tempted to let Lewis Skelly go, weren't they? You know, it's really interesting, and maybe they weren't and it was all noise, but there tends to be a bit of truth around some of the noise that was around him. But he's doing really well for this Arsenal side.
0: Looking back at a replay of that, Vinny, I think Cole Palmer was very fortunate not to get a yellow card, because he had made no attempt to play the ball. He just played the left foot of Lewis Skelly.
1: Yeah, I recently had a discussion on the breakfast show with Graham Hunter about the quality of the Premier League, and he sort of shook me up a little bit. But this is a great view, if you ask me.
0: João Pedro tries an early one. We know David Raya can be caught off his line sometimes, but I think João Pedro was going to need something pretty special to beat it from there.
1: Yeah, so to finish my point, I need to get Graham Hunter back on the line, because yes, technically the league and the football they play is beautiful on the eye, but something special about the Premier League at the moment, isn't there? The intensity of the top games, and the sort of, like, it's really a good view now. The referees have sped up the game, and hopefully it continues like this for the rest of the season.
0: Yeah. And look, we'll talk to Graham, because we'll be all about Troy Parrott, given what happened on Friday night in Seville with that goal for Real Betis against Jose Mourinho's Madrid. Now, it's gone out for a goal kick for Chelsea. Solis thought he should have got a corner there. Not for the first time, Arsenal feel that the referee's got that decision wrong.
1: Yeah, Solis puts it out of play, and he's looking for it, saying it touched Lavia. Lavia's done a really good job at the heart of that sort of Chelsea midfield. When you think this time last year they had Fernandes and Casado, and you could arguably say that your best two sitting midfielders in the whole Premier League, and they've lost them. But I think, touched on Reece James, I think he's really found his rhythm in that midfield, and he's doing a good job. But Lavia's a top player as well, top, and young Chelsea team, isn't it? So young, and people don't realise how young they are. They need to learn maybe to be a bit more pragmatic like Arsenal. I tell you what, there's a hell of a squad developing here, and a team developing under Alonso.
0: Yeah, well, you just look at the experience that they have brought in, which goes against their recruitment over the last few years, but it's something that Xabi Alonso obviously felt strongly about. Then you've got Jordan Henderson, Danny Welbeck, and Emi Martinez brought in. Welbeck is on the bench. I'm sure we'll see him at some stage make his Premier League debut for Chelsea against his former club, an FA Cup winner on two occasions with Arsenal. But here come Arsenal now, and it's Lavia who sweeps it up, but he tried to tip one out there towards Hato. Havertz gets a touch. It's going to be a throw in for Chelsea down the left hand side. 38 minutes gone, Arsenal 1, Chelsea 1.
1: Yeah, just a touch on the age profile. If you consider that sort of top three, and he looks so good. I mean, Pedro 24, Cole Palmer 24, Morgan Rodgers
0: 24,
1: you know. If they continue to do what they do over the next 4 or 5 years, it's a hell of a front line if you can fix what's behind them.
0: Even Reece James, the captain today, he's 26, so he's the eldest of the outfield players, him and Pedro Neto and Lacroix. And then obviously Emi Martinez, the goalkeeper, brings the average age up a bit at 34. But here come Arsenal now. It's with Solis, the Greek international.

0: Comes back, plays it to Gabriel. Chris Kavanagh seemed to get in his way there. The Arsenal fans didn't appreciate that. But it's back with Martin Odegaard, who's come over to the left-hand side. He finds Declan Rice. He's got Ben White out to the right, and now Bukayo Saka pulls out, and he's up against Hato. Plays it back to Ben White. Scored against Chelsea last season in the League Cup. His last goal in the Premier League was actually for Arsenal against Chelsea. A 5-0 win for Arsenal that day. Ben White scored twice. Now here's Declan Rice. Brings the ball forward. Plays it out to Kai Havertz, the Arsenal goal scorer, the former Chelsea man. Ben White tries to keep it in, but it's given away. It's going to be a free kick, is it? No, referee Chris Kavanagh says play on, but Arsenal then give it away, and it's with Morgan Rogers now. And Chelsea launch a counter-attack. It's with João Pedro. Reece James had made a run, but João Pedro comes back. Chelsea try and hold on to possession, and that's the instruction there from Xabi Alonso down on the touchline. He's trying to tell him to work the ball back and hold on to some possession. So 5 minutes to go. This first half has absolutely flown by.
1: And Chelsea have fixed sort of the structure a little bit. Hato's dropped back a little bit deeper and almost given them a bit of a back four, and given Fauna a bit of a help. They were sort of struggling in that area. Arsenal really strong with Saka and Odegaard, but Fofana's done really well. Hato's grown into the game now after those couple of minutes. Lavia sitting there, doing really well. Pedro was really starting to find his feet now. I think Alonso will be the happier the two manager. Albeit Arsenal still look a top class side, don't they?
0: Now Ashabong, he's trying to get past Gabriel, but he showed he had the pace there. But he's come back to Pedro Neto, works the ball onto his left foot. Thought about the shot. He has scored in this fixture before. It was at Stamford Bridge. It was a stunning goal with his left foot in that 1-1 draw a couple of seasons ago. Now here's Cole Palmer. He's got a bit of magic in his left foot as well. He plays it out to Fofana. Now Chelsea have plenty of players forward, but Arsenal are in their shape, and Chelsea work it back to Reece James, and he plays it out to Maxence Lacroix. He finds Cole Palmer, and now it's with Neto. Just slides one there to Achimpong. He's up against Lewis Skelly, but he comes back out to Pedro Neto. It's a while since we've seen Chelsea with a little bit of sustained possession. Cole Palmer has dropped deep to get that possession. Here's Pedro Neto again. He's up against Gabriel, who's come out to him. Crosses with the left, and it's into the arms of Dallaraya. Now can Arsenal find some space? Raya wanted to release it quickly, but he looked up the pitch. There was nothing there.
1: And that's the challenge with Havertz. He's the one who's almost shown defeat, isn't he? And yeah, they just lack a little bit, I would say, in that front three. We know Saka is absolutely outstanding, but you think they linked with Vinicius Junior. Was that real? I don't know, but it feels like maybe a Morgan Rogers or somebody like that is what they needed, just to add a little bit more in that front three.
0: Well, Rogers certainly is the one they wanted. I think maybe Vinicius Junior is happy to be linked with Arsenal in his contract negotiations. Free kick conceded by Miles Lewis-Skelly. So Reece James has it in the centre circle and just plays it to Romeo Lavia, and back to Cole Palmer. It's now back with Maxence Lacroix. Plays one into João Pedro. He's taken down by Declan Rice. Just had a little bit of a nibble at him. So Cole Palmer is down holding his left ankle.
1: Yeah, a good moment the last sort of 4 or 5 minutes for Chelsea. Alonso will be happy with that. It's a little bit more controlled and structured. And I think the season is very early, but in the first two games, they sort of look better. They look better tactically. They look better sort of structures. The players like Pedro looked a lot better than what he was last year. Are they a better team was the biggest question for me. And that so far in this sort of opening 43 minutes, they look a better team than they were last year. It's really good from them.
0: Yeah, clip ball there from Reece James. Tried to find Pedro Neto, gives him the thumbs up. It came off him, but it's gone out for a goal kick. Well, I think back to last week against Brighton, 26% possession. Today, Chelsea in this first half, as we approach half time, 43%. So they have come into it. They obviously got that dream start with the goal from Morgan Rogers, and then it was all Arsenal. But Chelsea have definitely seen more of the ball. That's strong defending there from Lacroix up against Havertz, and that's why Lacroix was brought in. The big money from Crystal Palace, the France international.
1: Yeah, I use the term a better team, and what I mean by that is structurally, are they, like, they had so many individual players. They're sort of 2 or 3 years ago, we were looking at all of these signings and people thought it was crazy, and there was a crazy element of it, but this looks like a very structured team, a very sort of well-disciplined team. And I know defensively, I mean, they're 19 games now, and not all as Alonso's fault since they've kept a clean sheet. That's too much. They've got to fix that, be a bit more pragmatic. But tell you what, they've certainly improved over the last start of the season. So far, so good.
0: Yeah, free kick in there from Reece James. Not one of his best ones. And David Raya catches it and just plays one down towards Kai Havertz. He goes down. Cole Palmer.
1: Yeah, Cole Palmer's very lucky he's got defensive cover there. Otherwise, it could be a potential red card. But I'll tell you what, Arsenal will be pointing out Palmer should have been booked earlier on. And he's just taken out Havertz there, who was it was the first time, you know, Raya tried to release someone earlier on. Havertz is on his bike and the ball is, it's a brilliant one by Raya. It's that sort of side foot clearance from the goalkeeper. And Cole Palmer just clips him and takes him out and kills the attack.
0: Yeah, free kick for Arsenal though, as we go into first half injury time.
1: Already
0: 4 minutes of additional time, and it would be for the goal that Arsenal had disallowed. Calafiori won in the 12th minute for offside when Ezri Konsa was offside. But Kai Havertz did equalise for Arsenal in the 25th minute after Morgan Rodgers scored in the 2nd minute. So Kai Havertz back up, just tying his shoelaces and his boots even. It's going to be Declan Rice who's having a word with the referee, Chris Cavanagh. So even though the 4 minutes have gone up, we haven't kicked the ball in injury time yet, so we might get a little bit more than the four. But it is a chance for Arsenal to get the ball into the box. All the usual suspects are up towards the back post. And Declan Rice, he goes short. He goes to Bukayo Saka. He's up against Haddo. Comes in onto the left foot. Now tries to get a cross in. It's deflected. Now it's clipped back in. Heads go up, it's Fofana who gets his head to it, but only as far as Saka. There's an Arsenal player down on the edge of the box, but it's with Kai Havertz. Slides one into Ben White on the right hand side. Looked like he was taken out of it. Romeo Lavia goes up to him, gives him a piece of his mind, and now smiles and tries to laugh it off, but it's going to be a goal kick.
1: Yeah, he's right to do that, because Ben White knows what he's doing. He's trying to manipulate himself a free kick, and there's nothing in it. I think for Arsenal's point of view, I think they can improve a couple areas. I know they have a couple of injuries, but Ben White at right back is just in games where you feel they need to go and win it. I can understand the structure, they're pragmatic, coming forward for set pieces or defensively, but feels like they could do it somebody with a bit more running power from right back. And they've had nothing so far on that left hand side, and Solis has given them nothing. And if anything, it's Calafiori, the left back, has been the more attacking threat. They're the two areas improved from Arsenal coming into half time.
0: Yeah, nice bit of needle in this game. There was a red card in both Premier League fixtures last season, both for Chelsea. Pedro Neto was sent off here last season, and then Moises Caicedo was sent off at Stamford Bridge.
1: Yeah, it wouldn't shock you if this got spicy, would it? It hasn't been lots of big bad challenges so far, but you feel like the game's on the edge.
0: Yeah, Calafiori up against Lavia, gets the shot of the pass away, but Chelsea managed to break, and it's with Pedro Neto. He's on the right hand side, he's got a bit of support. Morgan Rodgers is bursting through if he can pick him up, but Neto's inside, he's onto the left foot, gets a shot away. Oh, hits the post. It comes back out to Reece James, still not cleared, out towards the back post, and it's just a bit too much on it for João Pedro. But Pedro Neto, I mentioned that he was sent off here last season, he almost played a big part in this fixture once again.
1: But Alonso picks him in the team, and instead of going for gusto away from home, he puts the forward players in as his right wing back. And once the ball turns over, Arsenal give away cheap possession, and all of a sudden, one touch, Pedro flings it out to Neto, and he drives at Gabriel. He does everything brilliant, comes in onto his left foot, spins the ball off his foot. It looks like it's going to nestle in the bottom corner and clips the post. And Arsenal are very, very lucky. We spoke about Chelsea in transition. They feel really hard done by there. Another foul by Pedro. There's a couple of Chelsea players just on the edge at the moment.
0: Yeah, João Pedro, one of two Chelsea players on a yellow card. So just has to be careful. Cole Palmer, the other one. So we're into the last few seconds of additional time. We might have a little bit more than the 4 minutes that was put up by the fourth official, Thomas Bramall. But for all of Arsenal's attacking play and threats, Pedro Neto almost restored Chelsea's lead. Just a lovely curling daisy cutter. Just hit the outside of the post. Raya goes long up towards Solis, who gets there ahead of Neto, but Lacroix clears it up towards the halfway. Gabriel unchallenged. He has it on the halfway line. Have Arsenal got a chance to launch one more attack before Chris Kavanagh blows his whistle? Xabi Alonso wants the whistle to blow, but he said there was a stoppage before that board went up. So it's with Gabriel. Clips one up towards Kai Havertz. Lacroix there with him. Emi Martinez comes out, slides out and gets it. And goes through Havertz. But the German international is up and Emi Martinez has the ball. He's going to get his count from Chris Kavanagh. Well, he's not now, because there goes the halftime whistle. A brilliant first half at the Emirates. Morgan Rogers gave Chelsea the lead after 2 minutes. Champions Arsenal equalise in the 25th minute with a goal from Kai Havertz. Halftime at the Emirates, it's 1-1. Hopefully more of the same in the second half, John.
2: Absolutely, Phil and Vinny, thank you so much. An enthralling London derby. No surprise if there's more goals in the second period. Level pegging at halftime. Back to the Emirates shortly, and Off the Ball Sunday on News Talk will continue after this break with all of the rest of today's sports news, the roundup.
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0: Havertz on the right, into the penalty area, works it onto his left foot, gets a shot away and scores! Havertz, the former Chelsea man, has scored and levelled things up for Arsenal. It just opened up for him. He drove into the box. We were critical he didn't get a shot away the last time, but this time he finishes low past Emi Martinez, and it's Arsenal 1, Chelsea 1.
2: And you're welcome back to Off the Ball Sunday here on News Talk. John Duggan with you through to 7. That's the voice of Phil Egan at the Emirates Stadium, where it's Arsenal 1, Chelsea 1 at half-time in our second live and exclusive Premier League commentary of the afternoon. Hope you're having a great day, folks. Back for the second half call with Phil and Vinny Perth very shortly. It ended Everton 2, Manchester United 2 in our first live game. Ainsley Maitland-Niles scored in the 96th minute, with United set to win at the time. All of the goals from the clubs came in the second half. So Brian Mbeumo put United in front. Tyreek George levelled for Everton. Benjamin Cesco headed United in front once again. But Maitland-Niles, on his debut for the Toffees, earned a point for the home team. Now, after the game, the Everton boss, David Moyes, spoke to Sky Sports.
14: Tyreek George, does he set a high bar in terms of intent and energy?
15: Well, I still believe he's a young player. And a lot of people know, a young wide player coming in, and you know, there'll be days when it's good for him, there'll be other days. I thought today he was a problem for them at different times, and obviously his finish was very good for us when we needed it. So he'll get better, he'll get more game time, he'll play more Premier League games, and hopefully he'll continue to improve.
14: And Maitland-Niles with a great start to his time here at Everton, having that on the locker, how much can these things help?
15: Well, our main feeling was that we didn't know enough about him since we've had him in, so we've not had much chance to get to know him and understand him. We were going to keep Jimmy at right back. Jimmy cramped up just as we'd made the change, which causes a problem regarding the subs. But it was a brilliant goal, great finish, really was, brilliantly struck. And so pleased for him. It's a good start for him. It will help him with the crowd and getting settled in as well.
14: Yeah, we're here talking about the positives, but you're also mentioning the frustrating parts. Does this show that the ambitions of the club are still very high, and you're making a point with an important performance today?
15: I don't know if we're talking about what our ambitions are at the moment, but I think that we're, you know, behind the screens, we're battering away at the players to keep playing well and performing well, and they certainly did, because they've got a great hunger about them, and hopefully we can keep it going. So we'll wait and see, but no, we'd have really liked 3 points today. I really was. I was wanting to win the game. I was desperate to win it. But in the end, I was happy with the draw, because it looked like we weren't going to get anything.
2: Everton unbeaten under David Moyes this season. You'd wonder what the deal is with Jacob Ryan. Didn't get a look in again today, left on the bench. So Galway United, Waterford and Bohemians, they're into the last four of the Club Orange FAI Cup. At the moment, in the concluding quarter-final, it is Derry City 2, Dundalk 1 at the Ryan McBride Brandywell, with 20 minutes plus stoppage time to go. Shane Tracy put Dundalk in front, but the Candy Stripes have taken the lead with goals by Patrick McLean and Michael Duffy, the Duffy goal coming from the spot. Yesterday, as we just said, their Bohemians reached the semis with a win on penalties over St. Pat's at Richmond Park. And after the game, Cian Byrne, the Bohemians defender, spoke to our reporter, Stephen Doyle.
16: Bohemian centre-back Cian Byrne, man of the match this afternoon. How well do you feel you played, maybe, yourself?
17: Do you know what? I wasn't even thinking about it. I just wasn't expecting it at all. But, it's buzzing. But it's more important that the team got through to the next round, because we have high expectations on ourselves of winning silverware at this club, and it's been too long, so hopefully we can do that this season.
16: How did that game feel to play in? Because it was a real, it felt like for both sets of supporters, an emotional roller coaster, and I felt really tense even as a neutral watching it.
17: Yeah, I think it was it kind of flowed. They had spells and then we had spells and they had spells. It wasn't like one team dominated each half even. It was kind of always chopping and changing. But I think that's what, when you have two quality sides coming up against each other with the players that you have on show, that's going to be the case. And look here, I know the equaliser, we got that bit of luck, but I think the resilience in this group, just to keep going, keep going, keep going, we got rewards.
16: And as a defender coming up against that St. Pat's team, there's so much good attacking talent in their team, the likes of Rommel Palmer, you've Zach Elbazetti, then the two big centre forwards as well. It must have been really hard to be, I suppose, to stay fully focused in the game for that 120 minutes.
17: Yeah, 100%, especially when it's getting late in the extra time, you feel the cramp setting in. But yeah, no, look here, we're confident as a back four, we work really hard with each other day in, day out, work at night as individuals, as a unit. I think that's really important, especially when you're playing a back four. So yeah, no, look, Pat's have great players, we respect that, gave us a great battle, and yeah, thank God we came out on the right side today.
16: I have to ask you about their goal, because I'd say that must have been a real frustrating moment for you as a defence, because you defended so well, and just that little split second where Breslin gets in to get the goal.
17: Yeah, no, look, I think we were shifting across and it was a great ball put in, it went over. I think Dara was in a duel with someone and they both didn't touch it, so I just fell to him at the back post. And look, these things happen, but we're just looking at the reaction. I think when you looked at it, we still had full belief that we could come back and get something out of the game. And yeah, no, he's done that.
16: How did you feel when the Bowes goal went in, it came off Edmondson, unlucky for him?
17: Yeah, look, obviously it's very unlucky for us. Like, I was just thinking about getting the ball back, because I think the momentum, you could feel it, we could feel it as a group kind of shifted, and I think we were going to try and get a winner in extra time. Like, but we knew if it came to penalties, we practice, we work hard on our penalties, and yeah, we're confident everyone in the group will take them.
2: Ian Byrne there for Bohemians, and they're through to the semi-finals of the FA Cup. They haven't won the competition since 2008. In the Championship, it ended Birmingham City 2, Wolves 2. In Scotland, it finished Hearts 2, Dundee 1, and St Johnstone 2, Hibs 1 in the Premiership. Women's Super League results, Brighton 0, Arsenal 1, Tottenham Hotspur 3, West Ham 1, Charlton Athletic 0, Liverpool 4, Crystal Palace 1, Everton 0, and it ended Manchester City 3, Birmingham City 1. So today at the Walker Cup in La Hinch, Ireland and Great Britain took the advantage overnight, they had a point lead, but then the USA won all of the foursomes. That meant it was 9.5 to 6.5 going into the final 10 singles today. But the home team are rallying big time. And Stuart Graham, the only Irish player in the Walker Cup team from Offaly, for the second day in a row has beaten the world's top amateur, Preston Stead of the United States, in the singles. He's won 2-1, so that's a point on the board. And Jack Whaley has beaten William Jennings 8-7, so the first 2 points of the day. And another one has just gone in. Tyler Weaver has just beaten Jay Leng Jr. 4-3. Right now, they're level 9.5 for the USA, 9.5 for Ireland and Great Britain. At the moment, out on the course, Ireland and GB are up in 3 matches. The USA are up in 2, and 2 are all square. This Walker Cup is going to go right down to the wire. Remember, Ireland and Great Britain need to get 13.5 points to win the cup back. They last won it in 2015. So dramatic afternoon at La Hinch. At the Italian Grand Prix, a home victory for 20-year-old Kimi Antonelli, the championship leader in Formula 1, won his home Grand Prix, and he started 19th on the grid. So that was pretty incredible for him to overtake George Russell and win. What a talent he is. England have won the cricket one day series against Ireland at women's cricket 3-0. They won by 114 runs in Worcester today. Now, the feelings around Katie Taylor's last ever bout are sure to reverberate, folks. As we know, the brave boxer finishing her career at the age of 40 as the undisputed world super lightweight boxing champion, following a unanimous win over Flora Pilli of France at Croke Park last night. The Olympic champion and world title holder Taylor spoke to the media after the fight about what the celebrations would look like now and how grateful she was for over 80,000 people to attend what really turned into a national celebration.
18: Yeah, just I'm going to relax with the family and have a nice celebration, and looking back on the last 28 years in the ring, I'm retired now, so I can eat all I want. I can do whatever I want, really. But I'm just going to enjoy tomorrow. Just enjoy a nice celebration. I think looking back on an amazing career tonight was just a dream ending to a dream career for me. And what a way to end that. I said it in the ring, I don't think there's another country in the world that'll set 80,000 tickets for a female athlete. I'm convinced that Ireland is the only country that will actually do that. And just what a way to end this amazing journey. It's been an absolute dream. I started off this career with a dream of becoming an Olympic champion. And I achieved that, but these last 10 years have been beyond my wildest dreams. I didn't think this was even possible over these last 10 years. So it's been just a remarkable 10 years.
2: Katie Taylor there, and you can hear a lot more from Katie and Eddie Hearn, her promoter, and everybody involved if you want to go to the Off the Ball digital and social channels, because there's lots more reaction that we got last night about what was just really an incredible day. So this is Off the Ball Sunday on News Talk. Time now to go back for a second half commentary of Arsenal and Chelsea in the Premier League. It's poised beautifully at a goal apiece. Morgan Rogers putting the visitors in front before Kai Havertz equalised to take us to full time. The former League of Ireland winning boss at Dundalk, Vinnie Perth and Phil Egan.
19: Thanks very much, John. Still waiting for the players to come out on the pitch at the Emirates. 1-1 at half time. It'll be interesting to see, is there any changes at half time? But it was Chelsea who took the lead through that goal from Morgan Rogers in the second minute. The equaliser, though, from Kai Havertz against his former club in the 25th minute, as the Arsenal team are the first to make their way out onto the pitch at the Emirates. You see Bruno Guimaraes there with his bib on. I'm sure we'll see him at some stage of the second half. He was past fit. There was concerns over his fitness. In terms of the second half, Vinny, I wonder, would Xabi Alonso be tempted into a change at left back, maybe that wing back position? I don't think it looks like it's Hato's most comfortable position, the left wing back. He'd probably more suited to a back four left back.
1: Yeah, I think that's where Arsenal have been really strong on their right hand side. Saka, Odegaard joining in there, and maybe, I suppose, there's two ways of looking at that. Does Arteta look, can I do something a little bit better from my own right back position and really punish Chelsea down there? But that's the one area I'm not sure he's got huge option. Can Gusto come in to the team and give them a little bit of legs as maybe one of the wing backs? And it's a change of shape if they do that, and Caldwell on the bench. So it's not straightforward for Alonso to look at that. I think they've got to sort of stay in the game as long as they can. I think in transition they've been really good. Attack may be the best form of defence for this Chelsea side, I have to say. And in those transitional moments from defence to attack, they've looked a real, real threat. So for them, it looks like do more of the same and hope that they take one of those big chances they've created. For Arteta, he passed the test last year. This has been his biggest test. Has he been able to come up with formations and bench that can go and win these type of tight games for them?
19: Yeah, both teams out the pitch now. It's Reece James leading the talk in the Chelsea huddle at the moment. I'll just go through the starting 11s. Looks like there's no changes at the start of this second half. So Arsenal, Raya in goal. It's White, Konsa, Gabriel and Calafiori at back four. Then midfield two, Lewis Skelly and Rice. Saka on the right, Solis on the left, Odegaard the captain, in behind the Arsenal goal scorer Havertz. Chelsea have former Arsenal goalkeeper Emi Martinez in goal. A back three of Achimpong, Lacroix and Fofana. Neto's the right wing back, Hato the left wing back. And then you have Romeo Lavia and Reece James in central midfield. Cole Palmer and Morgan Rogers then in behind the lone frontman, João Pedro. It was Morgan Rogers who got the goal for Chelsea in the second minute. And it's Arsenal trying to launch the first attack of this second half, but well defended by Josh Achimpong.
1: He's played well today, hasn't he? I mean, he's got a real turn of pace. He's only 20 years of age. I mean, he's a hell of a good footballer in terms of his running power. He's done really well on that right-hand side of a back three today. Bit of a surprise to see him coming into the team for Caldwell, but yeah, he's done really well.
19: Yeah, just his 25th Premier League appearance, and he made his debut before he was 18 a couple of years ago. But as I said, he showed that at one stage in the first half, he showed a turn of pace to put Gabriel in a bit of trouble. Now, ball up towards Havertz, but it's Lacroix who's in the centre of that back three for Chelsea. Gets his head to it, and it's with Ezri Konsa. He was the only change in the Arsenal team from last week's win against Villa. He came in for the man that he replaced at Villa Park, Christian Mosquera, who is out injured today.
1: There's a lot of the same for Arsenal, isn't it? No matter who plays for them, you feel they're almost as good as each other when they come onto the pitch. But you just wonder, where is the difference maker? Like Mourinho is on the bench and very, very similar to Gumarez in terms of going into that midfield. And probably outside of Madueke, there's not an awful lot that you feel can come on and really change the game for them. So, I mean, there's no panic from Arteta. He would still feel this isn't the worst sort of opening 45 minutes they've had all, you know, since Chelsea seem a real threat. But in terms of going to win the game, you look at Arsenal's bench, it's very like for like.
19: Yeah, here's Cole Palmer now. He just puts one, looks like he's got too much on it, and he has put it out. He intended to play it to Morgan Rogers, but it's gone straight out of play. Arsenal unbeaten in 11 games against Chelsea since August 2021, 9 of them in the Premier League. And I was just looking at the starting 11s. It was a 2-0 win for Chelsea. Reece James scored that day. Saka's the only Arsenal player in the team from that day. James, the only Chelsea player. Kai Havertz was actually up front for Chelsea that day. Romelu Lukaku scored as well. That was a Thomas Tuchel team, but very different Arsenal now, the Premier League champions and certainly the favourites for the Premier League title once again.
1: Yeah, the turnover in players in world football now is huge, isn't it? I mean, that's a stark sort of statistic to see only two players on the pitch from back then.
19: Same to John as well, the fact that Chelsea got rid of 39 players during the summer is some turnover. They ended up making money, even though they spent big on Morgan Rogers, the Croix. Still waiting for this second half to pick up where the first half left off, and it was just an explosive first half. But we've played 3 minutes, it's still Arsenal at 1-1. Martin Odegaard finds Saka, he's up against Rodgers, plays it to Havertz, back to Saka on the left foot, gets the shot away, well blocked though, not for the first time today. Fofana got himself in the way. Martin Odegaard felt he was clipped there, he's just picked himself up, but Arsenal attack again. Hatto under pressure from Ben White clears it. It's going to just go out for a goal kick for Chelsea. But Arsenal now in the last few seconds have just... You can see Martin Odegaard having a word with Chris Cavanagh. He felt he was caught late.
1: Yeah, he felt like there was something left on him. But go back to Chelsea real quickly. That back three have been really good for Fana. In particular, he's got his body in the way of a lot of Arsenal attacks and shots and different moments. But for Arsenal's point of view, a lot of it's been central or down their right hand side. They haven't sort of mixed up the attack enough. That would be the only complaint, and you feel like we might see maybe Madueke come off the bench, give them a little bit more in the wide area. I know they've used Eze out there as well, haven't they, at different stages. Well,
19: here come Arsenal now. It's with Havertz, plays it out to Calafiori. He's got Solis on the left, urged on by Mikel Arteta. Now here comes Solis, plays it into Havertz, lets it go, Odegaard straight through, and it's a goal for Arsenal. A brilliant goal from the Premier League champions. Kai Havertz let the ball run to his captain, and he had all the time in the world to pick a spot, and he just fired it past Emi Martinez, and Arsenal have come from behind and lead 2-1 5 minutes into the second half.
1: Yeah, they've started the second half really strongly, lots of good possession, and it's that man Solis on the left hand side. He comes inside and he tries to find Havertz with a brilliant pass. And Havertz, I tell you what, he isn't in the team necessarily to score goals. His movement, all his general play is absolutely outstanding from an Arsenal point of view. The rest of the world can question him all as want, but when you get a chance later on, have a look at his little step over. It's brilliant. Brilliant little bit of vision. And then take nothing away from Odegaard. He arrives at the right moment. Gets the ball out of his feet. First couple of touches. Really good. Fires it into the roof of net. It's an outstanding team goal by Arsenal.
19: Yeah. Sometimes the best thing to do is just not touch the ball. And that's what Kai Havertz did. And it just fell perfectly for Martin Odegaard. And he'd so much time that Emi Martinez had absolutely no chance. And we spoke about Martin Odegaard before the start of the match and how the World Cup did him the world of good. He looks like he's fully fit again, enjoying his football, confident. And that was a confident finish from the Arsenal captain. Now, what can Chelsea do in response? Well, they've given away a free kick, Morgan Rogers on Ben White. And whatever about trying to get a result against Arsenal, it ain't easy trying to come from behind against Arsenal.
1: No, it's not, because they don't concede goals. I mean, they've got a brilliant defence and they've got a decent attack, and that's what I'd say about them. But I tell you what, Odegaard, you're right, that World Cup found himself back in form, and all of a sudden he almost arrived in the Chelsea box, Frank Lampard-esque, and then touch, brilliant, outstanding finish. In really good form.
19: Yeah, second Premier League goal of the season for the Norwegian. He scored in the opening day win against Coventry, the 3-0 win at the Emirates. There's a bit of fortune to that goal, but there was nothing fortunate about that goal. Brilliant finish from the Arsenal number 8, and Arsenal fans in full voice now at the Emirates as they come forward again. It's with Solis, who was involved in the goal as well. He drives inside, he plays it out to Gabriel. He puts a ball into the box with his left foot, takes a deflection. Fofana gets his head to it, but Gabriel gets it back and plays it to Calafiori. Now it's with Solis, and Arsenal now have their tails up. And it's going to be a free kick. Pedro Neto concedes. Already Arsenal back underway. Calafiori plays it to the goal scorer, Martin Odegaard. Back to Declan Rice. You'd imagine Vinny as well. Xabi Alonso would have liked things to stay tight for the first 10 minutes of the second half, but that's all gone out the window now.
1: Yeah, that's the manager's message. You can be fairly sure, just stay in this game for 10-15 minutes and just force a little bit of pressure in Arsenal wanting to win the game. And the Arsenal came out of the box really flying, and Solis has had that impact for the goal. It's a brilliant movement by him, and all of a sudden he just looks like a different player. He's just loving the sort of moment he had, and he's become a big threat now on this side. So all of a sudden you've got two wingers now in really good form.
19: Yep, sometimes you see Solis go centrally. Now Declan Rice is going to clip one up towards Havertz. He's up against Achapong. Lovely touch from the German. Plays it back to Odegaard. Now out to Ben White. He's inside the box. Crosses from the right. Takes a deflection, but it's ended up in the arms of Emi Martinez. Not the first time today we've seen a few little deflections in the Chelsea penalty area, but this time it ends up with Emi Martinez.
1: Yeah, and I think one of the probably most underrated attributes to Havertz is his movement off the ball. I mean, he just punches holes in defence, and sometimes he makes such really selfish runs for the rest of the team, and there you see a great example of it where he just peeled into one of the wide areas and then came alive. Done really, really well for the Arsenal team. He leads the line so well.
19: Even his involvement in the goal, we talked about stepping over to let the ball go, but it was him with his back to goal that got the touch and set the attack off, and he played with Calafiori. Solis, who was taken off at half time at Villa Park, he was on a yellow card, and some felt maybe he was fortunate not to get a second yellow, but Mikel Arteta took him off at half time.
1: Yeah, he probably done well to start the game. I think Arsenal fans probably expect him to be left out today, but he's taken his chance so far in this game.
19: Yeah, Eze was the player that replaced him the other night, but he is one of the Arsenal subs. Oh, Lecoq nearly gets caught there by Solis. Gets it back to Martinez, though. 82% possession in the first 10 minutes of the second half for Arsenal. And now here's Odegaard. Just plays it out to Saka. To Rice, gets the shot away. He actually had Ben White to the right if he had seen him, but he comes back to Ezri Konsa. And his first Premier League start for the champions. Now, Calafiori. Oh, he's giving it away to Cole Palmer. Now can Chelsea take advantage? Morgan Rodgers gallops forward. Just got a bit too much on it, and he's dispossessed by his former Villa teammate Ezri Konsa, and the Arsenal fans up off their seats applauding that. Rodgers just showed a little bit too much, and Konsa got the tackle spot on. That was a chance for Chelsea. Saka gets a shot away, but not enough power to beat Emi Martinez. But we're now starting to get back into that phase of basketball, Vinny.
1: Yeah, it's really good by Cole Palmer. He gets Rodgers away. It's a really poor touch from Rodgers. So he uses his wrong foot to get a ball in front of him. And Gabriel had him teed up from about 10 yards away. Set him up, sliding, tackle, brilliant from him. The Arsenal fans will love that moment. And all of a sudden, then he go up the other way, and Saka with a half a chance for his straight. And Martinez, and yeah, we've been entertained, haven't we, for 56 minutes. There's been three goals. The one thing we will say about Chelsea is you feel they can create one or two more chances, but you could also feel they're going to concede again. It feels like if Chelsea are going to win today, you probably need to score four.
19: Yeah, well, they scored four last week, and it was a 4-3 win against Brighton. Scored three the week before. João Pedro and Miles Lewis-Skelly there. João Pedro, one of those players on a yellow card, so we see one change being lined up, and Malo Gusto looks like it's going to be one of the changes anyway for Chelsea. He was one of the two players to come out of the starting 11, replacing midfield by Reece James. And here's Cole Palmer. Gets dispossessed by Collins, and now Lewis-Skelly up against Romeo Lavia. Good tussle there with Cole Palmer. Got Neto, works the ball onto his left foot. Thought about the shot. Good defending by Calafiori though, but Lavia gets it out towards Reece James on the right hand side of the penalty area. Just slides one down to Achimpong. He clips one in, and it's just into the arms of Davaraya. Doesn't waste any time, just clips one down towards Kai Havertz. It's headed there by Lacroix, but it breaks the solace. He gets fouled. Chris Kavanagh wanted to see if there was an advantage, but it was a Chelsea player who picked up the second ball, so it's going to be a yellow card for Maxence Lacroix.
1: Yeah, I think it's really harsh on Lacroix. You think he's done really, really well there. I just got the ball. I'm really surprised by that. But the game is really open up. Lab has done really well at times in the midfield. He's just robbed it there, and Chelsea are away and gone. So just a lack of quality in the final third, and then it turns over to Arsenal. I think the Achilles heel of Casado missing out a team. You think about the goal, would he have been plunked right in front of the back three and matched that run of Odegaard? Maybe. And there, in terms of, I think it's Solace who got the yellow card actually there, and rightly so, for looking for the yellow card.
19: That was
1: waving clock. His hand.
19: The clock got one anyway.
1: I think they got one apiece, maybe.
19: You do if you. You're right, yeah. Yellow card for Solace as well. Now, quick free kick. Havertz gets the cross. Too much on it, though. But it's going to stay in play. It's with Saka on the right-hand side. He comes back to Ben White. Back to Saka. Now to Odegaard. Just slides one into Ben White. Clips one in with his left foot. Headed clear by Fofana. Gabriel now plays it back out to Solace. He's got that yellow card for... looking for a yellow for Lacroix. He just fires one in. It's cleared by... Hato, and it's gone out for a throw into Arsenal, and you can sense that Arsenal feel there's another goal in this to finish this game off.
1: Yeah, we're starting to see why Arsenal and Arteta really likes this Solace kid. It's brilliant from him. He's done so much with his right foot. He's on the left hand channel, shapes the cross with a right, drags it back onto the left, and fires across straight across the goal. Any sort of contact from an Arsenal player and they score.
19: So we've a couple of changes. Lavia and Hato go off. Lavia not too impressed that he's off. He just said he was having a good game, which he certainly was, but I wonder, is it a case that they have to be careful with his minutes?
1: Yeah, he doesn't agree. You know, you can, the body language of him is not good, and Lonzo won't like that. There's just no need for him. They have to manage these players over the season. We know they're missing so many players at a central midfield.
19: It's a Pep Chavarria.
1: Yeah, he's gone into the sort of right wing back position, but interesting, you think of Chelsea's problem, they've got midfield too of Gusto and James. I think they nearly play for everybody else as wing backs in the rest of the league. They're that good. They're playing central midfield for Chelsea today.
19: Yeah, Chavarria signed from Rayo Vallecano. Started in the League Cup win over Luton. Now here's Pedro Neto. He's inside the penalty area. Rolls it out to Gusto. First shot, first touch for the French defender, and it's high and over the bar. You just wonder if it had fallen to him maybe a couple of minutes after a few touches of the ball, he might have produced a better effort. But that was a good chance, Vinny.
1: Yeah, really good chance. It's a great play. Cole Palmer picks it up in that number 10 position. He gets Neto away. Neto's a big threat, and Arsenal are worried about his pace and his dribbling ability, and he back off, and he rolls it to Gusto. It's just on the edge of the box, and he just gets slightly under it. But I'll tell you what, yes, you could see Arsenal get maybe three, maybe four. It certainly feels like there's still goals in this Chelsea team as they go forward. I'd be surprised if this is the end of the goals in this game. It's been a really entertaining game with lots of goals going, chance. Both teams are going for it.
19: And here is Gusto now out to Pedro Neto, hugging the right touchline as the right wing back. He's up against Calafiori, drives in on his left foot, but good defending from the Italian now with Gusto out the right side. He's up against Lewis Kelly, gets the cross in with his left foot, headed up in the air by Ben White. Rogers wondered would it go out for a goal kick, but it's a throw, or a corner rather. It's a throw to Chelsea near the corner flag, just in front of those Chelsea fans at the Emirates. And it's going to be the Spaniard Pep Chavarria. So he played for Rayo Vallecano, so he would have played in that Conference League final defeat to Crystal Palace last season. In comes the long throw. He's got a fair bit of distance on it. Ben White gets his head to it. Kai Havertz just hooks it clear, and now good goalkeeping there from Emi Martinez, just scoops it back towards the Arsenal penalty area. Heads go up. Cole Palmer gets it. He's on it. Cole Palmer with the right foot. Saved by David Raya. But it was a half chance for Cole Palmer to get his 50th Premier League goal for Chelsea. He's playing his 99th Premier League game for Chelsea today, the England international. Now Chelsea come again. Here is Cole Palmer on the right hand side. Plays it out to Pedro Neto. He goes back to Palmer. Now to Gusto.
1: Chelsea didn't start this second half very well, but they're back now, aren't they? They're right at it, forcing Arsenal back.
19: Fofana drives to the penalty area, gets it again. Now, Joao Pedro tries to slide one in, but David Raya brilliantly comes out at the feet of Achimpong, and he was entitled to go for it. And now fires one straight to Kai Havertz. Can he keep it in? He can't, just a bit too much on it. But you can see every time David Raya gets the ball, he has the ability to just hammer one down the pitch with his right foot.
1: I'll tell you the pace of this game. Every time either keeper get it, it's firing the ball out. You wouldn't get a chance to sneak over a cup of buffer, that's for sure, around this neck of the woods.
19: Yeah, Lincoln, you'll miss it. It's been a frantic second half. It took a few minutes to catch fire like the first half, but that goal from Martin Odegaard turned it up a few notches, and Chelsea have to try and find a way back into this game. 63 and a half minutes gone. Arsenal 2, Chelsea 1. You're listening to Off the Ball Sunday on News Talk. Earlier on, we heard Everton and Manchester United play out a thrilling 2-2 draw. A former Arsenal man, Ainsley Maitland-Niles, with a stunning goal on his Everton debut to rescue a point for the Toffees, who came from behind twice. It was the former Chelsea man, Tyreek George, who got their first goal. Arsenal taking the ball. Oh, Chris Kavanagh said it was a free. Saka believes he won the ball fair and square, and Arsenal were in. They had the numbers over there.
1: Yeah, Saka's really unfortunate. Chelsea probably just overplayed, and Fofana just a little loose touch. There's a little bit of contact, but I think he got enough of the ball. And Arsenal way and gone, and really annoyed about it.
19: Yeah, was a loose touch with Fofana. Cole Palmer has dropped deep to try and spark Chelsea back into life. He plays it out to Fofana. He's dispossessed. He tries to play one out to the left-hand side. Saka gets it. Wanted a free and chance for Morgan Rodgers to shoot. And it said in the first half, he's got that ability to smash one in from 30 yards, but he has smashed that one into the stands. And Arsenal are lining up a couple of changes. It's going to be Hincapié and Zubimendi we're going to see.
1: Yeah, you wonder what he's thinking. Maybe Lewis Kelly will come out and do something a bit different midfield. And just on Morgan Rodgers, look, I don't like bringing up how much people have paid for players, because we live in a crazy world where the money paid for people is just ridiculous. But I want to see more from Rodgers. He just seems to be on the periphery of games at different stages. And when you spend over 100 and odd million for a player, you'd like to see a little bit more at different stages. And not just today, I mean in general. I know he's tucked away in a sort of a wide area. And sometimes the wide players are starved of possession. But I want more from him. I want more, and I want to see a little bit more impact on the game.
19: So here come the changes for Arsenal. Zubimendi and Hincapié. Calafiori is one of the players that's going to come off. Cody had scored in the first half, but it was rightly chalked off for offside. Calafiori will be replaced by Hincapié, a player that Xabi Alonso knows very well from the time he managed him at Bayer Leverkusen when they won a league and cup double.
1: Yeah, the strike swaps, aren't they? Cambia just called and filled in for that position. Califorio's in. It's so typical Arsenal. It is so like for like in everything you do. Every player feels like you've got huge options. There's a really serious squad building here. No matter what injuries they seem to pick up, you look at today, Konsa comes in, and you're bringing an England international into your back four as a result of an injury. Really strong.
19: So, free kick for Arsenal. Zubimendi with his first touch. Looked up to Xabi Alonso, no doubt, from the... played under Xabi Alonso in the B team for Real Sociedad before he broke into the first team and got his move to Arsenal.
1: Zubimendi coming in, so he didn't even bother with Moreno. It's amazing, isn't it? The depth of talent in that midfield.
19: So here is Capier, signed permanently during the summer. He was on loan last season, but it was an obligation to buy. It would be an accounting decision to do it like that. Now here's Martin Odegaard. It's his goal that separates the sides with 23 minutes to go at the Emirates. A beautiful goal in the second half to put the champions back in front, or in front for the first time after coming from behind. Odegaard has dropped deep here. João Pedro tried to press there. He wondered where the rest of his teammates were, so a little bit disjointed, but Chelsea have most of their players back behind the ball now as Gabriel brings it to Solis. He's up against Achimpong, who's come out to the right-hand side to try and shackle the Greek international. Now here's, oh, lovely ball turned. Zubimendi blocked by Lacroix. Chavarria just clears one down, but it was beautiful from Odegaard. Just slid the ball through the legs of one of the Chelsea players. It opened up from Zubimendi. It just felt he'd get the shot away, but another block there, and Chelsea know they can't concede the next goal, or that would probably be game over for them.
1: Oh, brilliant by Odegaard. The little nutmegs is outstanding.
19: There's another one, and it's Saka. Brilliant save from Martinez. The same, it was Havertz. He played it to Saka.
1: Yeah, it's Odegaard again. He's looking for something to link to. Havertz, a brilliant little touch around the corner, and all of a sudden, Saka from that left-hand side coming in, his left foot tries to bend into the far post and almost catches Martinez out. It's a quick fire shot. Keeper done really well.
19: Almost one of the best goals you probably would have seen this season. The touch from Havertz goes through the legs of Fofana. First-time shot on his left foot. Tried to bend it around, but Martinez got a good, strong hand to it. But it is a corner for Arsenal. They scored both their goals last season in this fixture from corners, as Chelsea got their goal as well. But it was a 2-1 win for Arsenal, and as things stand, that's the scoreline here at the Emirates once again. Gabriel is the danger man. He's making a nuisance of himself. Gusto was trying to stay with him, but he's not even looking at him. Now all the Arsenal players come to the front post, flicked on, gets a bit of heads up there, and it's gone out for another corner.
1: It's brilliant, isn't it, from Havertz? He attacks that front post and he almost like back flicks. He might have lost a chunk of his hair heading that one. And it's really good defending in the end. I think it's Reece James right in front of his goalkeeper to head it away. Good play from Chelsea defensively. Arsenal look like they're just about to get the next one. Just had to keep the door closed.
19: I'm sure why Morgan Rogers didn't try and clear that to prevent it from going from a corner for a corner, but it's going to be Bukayo Saka. He's gone short to Havertz. Back to Saka. He comes towards the penalty area. He's just inside it now. Lovely touch there. Odegaard has it. Slides it now towards Havertz. Back to Odegaard. Beautiful football from Arsenal. One touch stuff around the Chelsea box. Odegaard looks like a different player to the player we saw last season, who was struggling to find full fitness.
1: I mean, Arsenal have been criticised for being sort of one-dimensional, almost too pragmatic. What we're seeing in this second half is almost complete opposite to that. It's champagne football at times. One touch, oversteps, back heels. It's absolutely a joy to watch.
19: Yeah, they're playing like they know they're the best team in this league. They are the champions. Now, it's another corner, a fifth of the afternoon for Arsenal. Bukayo Saka. It's going to be an in-swinger. In it comes. heads go up. There's a scramble and the ball ends up in the arms of Emi Martinez. He was already on the ground. He didn't seem to know much about it, but Chelsea come forward now. Gusto, just inside the Arsenal half, tries to slide one into João Pedro, but Zubimendi is there to clean up. The Arsenal fans appreciated that, and now here comes Solis. He's got Kai Havertz. He has to hold his position to stay onside. He does. No, flag's gone up, and that is so frustrating if you're Mikel Arteta.
1: Yeah, really frustrating. It's a forced mistake Havertz has made. Going back to the corner, brilliant delivery by Saka. I think it could have been Gabriel getting across the front post, and for some strange reason Martinez is lying on the ground. He loses his feet, and he's so lucky he's lying on the ground, because it's a little touch from Havertz. Anywhere else, I think it's in the back of the net. And
19: many people come off Chavarria, the Spanish substitute that came on.

0: Maria gets the cross in, but it's into the arms of Dava Raya, and we know when he gets the ball, he doesn't hang around, but this time he didn't have an option. So he still has the ball in his hands. He rolls it out to Gabriel, and he brings the ball forward for Arsenal. Plays it out to Hincapier. And now Zubimendi. The two subs link up, and Odegaard just straight first-time pass around the corner. Tried to find solace, but well defended from Achimpong, and now it's with Reece James. Tips one up towards Morgan Rogers. Well defended, though, by Ezri Konsa. Odegaard finds Hincapier. Plays one down the line. Zubimendi just batting there, but Pedro Neto comes away with it, and now Chelsea have numbers here. He's up towards the edge of the box, tries to play the pass to Cole Palmer, but he was surrounded by Arsenal players, and Declan Rice brings it forward. Now Odegaard. Saka's come inside, he didn't hold his position out wide, and Odegaard played it to him, but by that stage Chelsea had enough numbers back, and they get it back, and it's with Emi Martinez on the edge of his own box, hence the booze, the former Arsenal man. Cole Palmer's dropped deep, he's inside the centre circle, works his way out towards the Chelsea left, plays it to substitute Pep Chavarria. Arsenal now happy to sit in that shape and plug the gap. Here's Pedro Neto. He finds Gusto on the right side, gets the cross in. Cleared there by Konsa, goes behind though for a Chelsea corner.
1: Yeah, better from Chelsea, and a lot of their attacking plays coming from Neto on this right hand side, not getting enough out of Rogers. I know he scored that goal early, but he could deal with maybe getting another winger on and bring him in more central areas and going for it. Maybe that's something that Lonzo will look at, but for now gotta try and stay in this game.
0: I think he must have heard you, Vinny, because you see Xabi Alonso down on the bench with his arm around Estevao. Yeah, which would be a nice option to have. It looks like Gyökeres is going to come on for Arsenal as well, but first the champions have to defend this first corner from Chelsea. It is going to be Neto. In it comes, heads go up, but it's an Arsenal head that gets it clear. Comes to Reece James, miles out, gets the shot away, it's blocked though, and who else but Gabriel gets himself in the way. There's plenty of venom behind that shot from Reece James.
1: Yeah, there's loads of way to be a leader, and Gabriel won the first header. It's a brilliant header because he took Chelsea's player either side of him, and he gets up ahead, particularly Fofana and Pedro coming in, and all of a sudden then Reece James fires a shot in from 35 yards and he heads it away, and that was really good defender from him.
0: Touch there from Havertz, but it's cleaned up by Wesley Fofana. 75 minutes gone, it's Arsenal who lead Chelsea 2-1. You're listening to Off the Ball Sunday on News Talk, live commentary of the Premier League every Sunday. Reece James plays it out to Fofana. He plays it to Cole Palmer. He finds a nice bit of space. Lovely touch. Now plays in Achimbong on the right hand side. He's inside the penalty area. Tries to find Pedro Neto, but he comes back to Malo Gusto. And Neto seeing plenty of the ball on the left foot now. He's up against Hincapier, makes a space, gets the cross in with his left foot, but who's there? Dava Raya has the ball in his arms, wants options. We know as soon as he gets the ball, he wants to fire it down the pitch. He plays one with the outside of his foot, lovely out to Solis. First time to Odegaard. Oh, he just flicked it around Reece James. He was taken out by the Chelsea captain. You could see him coming.
1: Raya's deliveries from that sort of half volley have absolutely been outstanding today, and he's come and claimed 4 or 5 crosses from Chelsea, and he's done a really good job from a goalkeeping point of view.
0: Yeah, Golden Gloves winner the last 3 years in a row, but his distribution is excellent. He's like a centre half back in Crow Park, just spraying the ball around. Kai Havertz gets the applause. He's coming off, and also Martin Odegaard is off as well.
1: Yeah, that's a little bit defensive of Cairns to bring Moreno on into that midfield and taking out the quality of Odegaard. Might feel a little bit early for that 13 minutes plus injury time. And
0: yeah, two goal scorers for Arsenal are off then in Odegaard and Havertz.
1: The two of them being absolutely outstanding. You know, you pick Odegaard, obviously dictate the game for Arsenal, really, really good. He's bitterly disappointed on the bench below. He's holding his head in his hands, and he probably feels like he has to run into this game. But Havertz as well has played his part in this great Arsenal.

0: Declan Rice brings it forward. Gyökeres is lurking around, but he went out to Saka, and it's just taken a little bit of the momentum out of the attack. But look, Arsenal are the ones that lead. As long as they don't concede again, they'll have the perfect 3 wins in 3. Now here's Gabriel, makes his way over to Solis. Now he tries to take on Neto, but Neto does well. We've seen plenty of attacking from the Portuguese, but he does his defensive duties really well there, but he's just dispossessed, and he's won himself a throw-in though, and he tried to steal a few yards, which Mikel Arteta's making sure he knows about.
1: Neto's been really good as well for Chelsea, hasn't he? In fairness to him, he's done a really good defensive job in that right wing back position, and from an attacking corp is really unfortunate earlier on in the game to hit the post just before half time. He's done really well today.
0: Yeah, it was 1-1 at that stage. Now Cole Palmer plays it out to Chavarria. Now he's got a bit of space, that Spanish defender. He just finds Cole Palmer. He plays it down to Morgan Rogers, up against Ezri Konsa, his former Aston Villa teammate. Now João Pedro, barely mentioned him in the second half. He got it again. He's inside the box. Gets himself a corner. The Chelsea number 9. It's defended there by Gabriel, not for the first time.
1: Yeah, Arsenal being really good second half. Haven't put the game to bed yet. You wonder whether Alonso can look at someone like Achapon coming out, or maybe Fofana, more of an attacking player in your back three. Someone like Gusto, who's going to break a pace, but how ironic would it be if Arsenal could see it from a set piece? Chelsea are a lot bigger than they were.
0: Yeah.
1: But Arsenal really strong. They're the team of giants from a defensive point of view.
0: Yeah, they scored from a corner last season in this fixture. In it comes from Gusto. Plenty on it. Raya gets his left hand to it and it just pops up, and he catches it at the second attempt and now throws one out to Bukayo Saka. Well defended though by Reece James. Just used all his experience and strength there to hold off the challenge of his fellow England international. Now Morgan Rogers plays it to Fofana. He's going to get his pocket pick there, but it's come to João Pedro. He does well. He's going to get a free kick off Martin Zubimendi, but Fofana got out of jail there because he took far too long to release the pass, but maybe not a surprise given that he is a central defender.
1: Yeah, just got a little bit lucky, but Pedro hasn't been in the game enough. The front three of Chelsea haven't been in enough in the second half, down to Arsenal dominance.
0: Now, here's Morgan Rogers, gets the cross in, too much on it, but it's still in play. Although it's going to go out for a throw-in for Arsenal down their left-hand side.
1: Yeah, but a little bit of sympathy for Rogers. They haven't sort of got him on the ball enough. They're going to make a change now.
0: It's going to be Pedro Neto. Covered a fair bit of distance down that right hand side.
1: Yeah, I'm a bit disappointed in that one, I have to say. I think that's almost an easy one. Yeah, Estevao does play in that right position and he will have a sort of fresh leg and attacking point of view, but I'm not sure Neto was finished on the pitch. He'd been a real threat when he got him on the ball.
0: Yeah, he also was very disciplined with his defending. I'm not sure you're going to get the same from Estevao, but Xabi Alonso would be thinking he needs Estevao to do his work in the attacking part of the pitch. Ball played up towards the Brazilian, but he couldn't get to it. And it's cleaned up by Hincapié. He goes back to David Raya.
1: I mean, we're in the cheap seats, but I wonder, could he have maybe taken off one of the back three with 8-9 minutes to go and maybe dropped the Reece James back into that, giving them more of attacking prowess from the back three?
0: Gyökeres
1: had more attacking players on the pitch.
0: Yeah, Gyökeres barges into the back of Fofana. He knew exactly what was coming, and we've seen that before with Gyökeres. One thing he can do is he doesn't mind the physicality, but he's just showed too much physicality there. So the free kick, and Chelsea don't waste any time, and it's with Enny Martinez. Plays it out to Maxence Lacroix, looking for an option, but goes back to his goalkeeper. Arsenal have it all pretty much locked down, so Martinez goes forward, but it's good play from Morgan Rogers, holds off Ben White, and now Cole Palmer brings it. He's just into the penalty area. Rogers was clipped there, and Cole Palmer tried an ambitious effort inside the penalty area, the angle against him, and Morgan Rogers incensed with Declan Rice, and Rogers was the one that set the attack off with Cole Palmer, and obviously wanted to get back involved in the attack, and he thinks he was clipped. And
1: yeah, players don't like those little clips. You know them ones where a lot of fans say, oh, that's hardly yellow, that's hardly red. They're the ones that get players injured when they're at full pent. These players are up at really, when they get top speed, Royce left something on him a little bit, and I think the referee was right to play advantage. There's a yellow card going to come out, I think. I'm not seeing who it's for. Yeah, it's for Morgan Rogers for his reaction, I think. Oh yeah, it's nasty from Royce, and they're the ones that hurt you. Royce just clips him, knows exactly what he's doing. He couldn't live with the running power of Rogers. I think he's very, very lucky to get away with it.
0: See why Rogers was so frustrated there. He's trying to get back in to help Cole Palmer. So Palmer went on his own, and Rogers is the one that gets the yellow card, which just adds to the frustration. He was the one that was clipped, but he made a beeline then for Declan Rice to let him know what he thought of it. Now Saka tried to slide one into Jokeres, but Chelsea do well to clear it, and it's up towards João Pedro, but he does well to win the header ahead of Ponza. Now it's with Estevao. First time we're going to get a look at the lovely backheel from the Brazilian teenager to Rogers, now to João Pedro. I said we've seen very little of him, but he's just slowed it down, and Chelsea happy to come back out and try and start the attack again.
1: You know, with a huge amount of Chelsea fans that listen in, they're losing 2-1. I think the glass is half full with this Chelsea team. I think they're halfway to something. Feel like they can just about get one more chance in this game.
0: Now, what about Arsenal? Here comes Jokeres. He's inside the... Oh, his touch is awful there. And then Lacroix came across. His touch was even worse. And he concedes a throw-in for Arsenal down the left-hand side. But not the finest moment for the Premier League that passenger play, Vinny.
1: No, it's not. It went from one touch was worse and the other one was worser. Really poor for both of them, but it's been, to be fair, it's been an outstanding game of football. We've had the odd mistake here and there, but that was really poor viewing.
0: Yeah, play with great intensity, and so far it's gone Arsenal's way. Jokeres up against Lacroix. Lacroix just had a bit of a hold of the jersey of the Swede, but he did it slyly enough not to concede a free, and here comes Lacroix now. He plays it to Cole Palmer, back to Lacroix, inside the centre circle now, and Gusto just beside him, down to a slow walking pace, but here comes Estevao. 5 minutes to go, Arsenal 2, Chelsea 1.
1: Yeah, Estevao's forward pass is to Achim Hong, and that's the point with 5 minutes to go. Can he get one more attacking player onto the pitch? You may as well lose 3-1 than 2-1.
0: And Danny Welbeck is on the bench.
1: Yeah.
0: He scored on his Chelsea debut in that League Cup win over Luton. He knows how to score a goal at the Emirates as well, a man that played here. But no sign of him yet. Here comes Saka. He plays it to Marino.
1: Yeah, Arsenal gone defensive, and the other guard coming out of team, and that is affecting them in terms of how quick they can attack. And the other guard was so good in that spell of the second half. Marino, Zubimendi, Royce, very, very similar in terms from a defensive point of view.
0: Good play from João Pedro. He's clipped there by Zubimendi. Second time we've seen the Spaniards concede a free kick like that. João Pedro just dropped deep, and he saw it was Zubimendi, so he fancied he could get around them, and the Spaniard just grabbed them by the chest. Not much in it, but it's a free kick.
1: Yeah, no, almost enough contact to knock him off balance, and Zubimendi's fairly frustrated. We can understand why the referee made the decision.
0: And here is Danny Welbeck. He's going to replace Morgan Rogers, who gave Chelsea the lead a long time ago in the second minute. And Danny Welbeck gets a nice reception off the home fans, and he comes on and he hands a note to Reece James, the captain. And then I always wonder, what's Reece James going to do with the note? Where's it going to go, Vinny? Will he put it in a sock? He's showing it to Cole Palmer. That's exactly where he's put it, into the sock, so nobody can see Chelsea's cheat notes.
1: You can imagine they have to have two up front, so it's some version of it, such a 3-5-2, and I still stand over the fact, maybe take one of the centre halves off and leave Rogers onto the pitch, maybe in the central area.
0: But it is a free kick in the central area, about 35 yards out. Reece James, he goes directly for the shot, but absolutely thunders it into...
1: Ref's got to stop the game.
0: One of the Arsenal players.
1: Well.
0: Declan Rice took it flush. Referee Chris Kavanagh is having a word with the Arsenal midfielder. Seems happy to continue, but I can't imagine that was a nice one to take. I see Noni Madueke is getting lined up to come on against his former club. Now, Arsenal. It's lovely touch from Jokeres. Here comes Solis. Tries to find Bukayo Saka, but just got a little bit excited and Chavarria was around on the cover to clear it.
1: Oh, he'd half a North London to put that ball into, and Saka's gone and he's one-on-one with the goalkeeper, and Solis is really poor quality from him. Oh, it's a real, real chance.
0: Now, here comes Esteve down the right-hand side, up against Hincapier. He's inside the penalty area, works it onto his left foot. Oh, what a save from Damaraya. Esteve worked it onto his left foot, and it opened up. We knew what he was going to do, and he got the shot away. Brilliant save from Damaraya.
1: Yeah,
0: corner for
1: brilliant
0: Chelsea.
1: By Esteve. Sorry, it's brilliant play from him. He comes in onto his left foot, tries to find it into the far post, and it's a brilliant save by Raya. It's probably a yard away from finding the very, very far corner, and I don't think Raya would have got there.
0: So a corner for Chelsea. Just over a minute to go. Can Chelsea get an equaliser? In it comes from Reece James. The heads go up, but it's Raya who gets his right fist to it. He puts it out. Gusto in a battle there with Solis. He lets it go out, though, and it's going to be a throw-in for Chelsea. Chris Kavanagh says, hold on a sec. There's a change to be made. And it's going to be Noni Madueke to replace Bukayo Saka. No goal for the birthday boy.
1: Yeah. By the standards, you know, he's had some moments. Maybe should have scored early on in the game, but by his standards, he's been quiet enough today.
0: So Madueke played 92 games for Chelsea, 67 of them in the Premier League. He scored 13 goals, but doesn't have much time to add to his Premier League goal collection. I think he'd be on just to make sure they see this game out. But another throw-in for Chelsea on the right-hand side. And we just see the fourth official put the board up. Just the 4 minutes. That's what happens when there's less time wasted. Now, Welbeck gets a touch, but it's cleared by Declan Rice. Heads go up again. And this time it's punted up in the air by Zubimendi. Oh, Solis tries to take it in. He gets it now. Madueke is in, though. The quad gets there, and again Solis' final ball let him down. He was obviously instrumental in the goal that is, I think Stan is going to win it for Arsenal, but the Greek international lacked a bit of composure in the last few minutes. But Arsenal have the ball back, and as long as they have it, they'll see out this win. Madueke, first chance to get a run. Oh, Arsenal nearly gave it away, but Ben White plays it back to Noni Madueke. He plays it out to Declan Rice. Chelsea are going to have to push up and try and get possession back. They've got 3 minutes to find an equaliser, or else they'll have lost their first game under new manager Xabi Alonso.
1: Yeah, you always feel you get one chance in a 2-1 game at the end just to go and win it. And you wonder, has Esteve had that chance, or is there one more in this Chelsea team? Are we going to have late-leg drama again?
0: He's done well, Esteve, although he's just got outsmarted by the ball boy there. He tried to take it off the tee and the ball boy got there just before him. Oh, it's a team effort here, Vinny.
1: I need to be careful with the P's and Q's here. That ball boy was driving me demented what he's just done.
0: Anyway, Emi Martinez gets the goal kick away. Danny Welbeck picks up the second ball, and now Reece James finds Esteve, who defended really well to win that goal kick. And now here's João Pedro. And he muster up something for Chelsea. Crosses with the left, seems to be too much on it. Chavarria just couldn't keep it in. He got his head to it, but there was too much on it, and there's just 2 minutes to go for Chelsea to try and find an equaliser. But as things stand, it's Martin Odegaard's goal that has Arsenal joining Manchester City on 9 points.
1: Yeah, Havertz and Odegaard sitting together on the bench, the two of them had a huge impact in this game for Arsenal. They've probably been the difference, the two of them. Really good from them.
0: Now here's Marino. Haven't seen much of the World Cup winner since he's come on, but he did well there just to clean things up. And it's now with Damaraya, just pings one out towards Declan Rice takes it on his chest, just back heel to Ben White, and this is Arsenal trying to see it the game now. Matt Wakey gets the call from the home fans, but he plays it out to Declan Rice. Arsenal happy to hold on to possession, but they are in an attacking area, but it goes back to Gabriel. Just over 60 seconds to go. Chelsea can't get the ball back. Here's Solis. He's going to go back to his goalkeeper, David Raya. He gets the touch, it gets the ball away, and it's gone out towards Madueke, but Chavarria does well just to shepherd it out. It's a throw in for Chelsea.
1: Solis puts keeper under a huge amount of pressure, didn't he? He was lucky, his touch was so good, Ray. He's been outstanding today. Solis had an iffy couple of minutes, it's fair to say.
0: Yeah, probably just feeling the pace a bit, but he's stayed on. Now, he only played the 45 minutes at Villa Park. Maybe that's why Mikel Arteta has kept him on. 30 seconds to go. Maxence Lacroix plays the ball inside to João Pedro. Played a first-time ball around the corner. It was a shocking one for Estevao. Hincapié got a touch to it, but it could only concede a throw-in. 15 seconds to go. Mikel Arteta urging his players to just stay focused. Xabi Alonso urging his team to get the ball forward. It's going to be a free kick, though. It's Marino who conceded to João Pedro. And this is going to be one last chance for Chelsea to punt the ball into the box. And it's a yellow card there.
1: Yeah, Pedro getting involved. He did win a free kick there. Just since Welbeck has come on, he's starting to be a link man and dropping in too deep. I'm sure Alonso would rather. He just stays up close.
0: So Reece James is going to be the Chelsea player. It's just on the halfway line. Arsenal trying to keep a high line about 5 yards outside their box, and in it comes now. Reece James took it short, but he's going to play it into the box. Heads go up, comes out to Gusto, works it back onto his right foot, now to Reece James. Can he get the ball into the box? It's blocked by Gyökeres, and there goes the full time whistle at the Emirates. Arsenal, the champions, come from behind to make it 3 wins from 3 in the Premier League this season. A 2-1 win for Arsenal against Chelsea. Their excellent record continues against Chelsea. 2021, the last time they lost. The goal, winning goal, coming from the captain, Martin Odegaard. Arsenal showing once again why they are the champions. All over here at the Emirates, where it's finished. Arsenal 2, Chelsea 1, John.
2: Thank you, Phil. Thank you, Vinny. Great stuff. And Arsenal have produced a performance of champions. They're not far off the finished product. For Chelsea, a work in progress, you can tell, can't you? And after 3 games, as Phil was saying there, maximum points for Arsenal. The only teams with 9 points are Arsenal and Manchester City. Will they be the two teams that will be battling for the title next May? But early doors, but a great afternoon here on Off the Ball Sunday with our games here on News Talk with the Everton-Manchester United game finishing 2-2. So 7 goals in 2 games, not bad. Derry City are into the Club Orange FAI Cup semis. Michael Duffy scored twice at the Ryan McBride Brandywell as the County Stripes beat Dundalk by 4 goals to 2. And the draw has been made in the last half hour for the last four. The semi-final games to be played on the weekend beginning Friday, October 9th. So Derry City will travel to Galway. Galway United at home to Derry City, and Bohemians will host Waterford. There was huge hope for Ireland and Great Britain's amateurs at golf's Walker Cup after the home team won the first 4 singles matches in the Hinch this afternoon to wipe out a 3-point deficit following the morning foursomes, which the USA sweeped. So at the moment, Ireland and Great Britain lead by 10.5 points to the USA's 9.5. They need 13.5 to win. There are 6 matches out in the course. The bad news is the USA lead in 3 and the other 3 are all square. If it stays that way, the USA will retain the Walker Cup. Don't go away, because after the break, we're going to hear from the Manchester United manager, Michael Carrick, following that draw at Everton. We're also going to air a segment of the Sunday paper review, which Shane Hannan recorded earlier on, with the journalists Paul O'Hare and Gavin Casey. Stay with us.
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0: Here come Arsenal out with Havertz. Plays it out to Calafiori. He's got Solis on the left, urged on by Mikel Arteta. Now here comes Solis, plays it into Havertz, lets it go. Odegaard straight through, and it's a goal for Arsenal. A brilliant goal from the Premier League champions. Kai Havertz let the ball run to his captain, and he had all the time in the world to pick a spot, and he just fired it past Emi Martinez, and Arsenal have come from behind and lead 2-1 5 minutes into the second half.
2: This is Off the Ball Sunday News Talk. It's John Duggan with you through to seven. That was the voice of Phil Egan describing Arsenal's winner. The champions have done it via their captain, Martin Odegaard. A 2-1 victory over Chelsea this afternoon. 9 points out of 9 for Arsenal at the start of this new Premier League season. In the other game we brought you today, it finished 2-2, a dramatic finish between Everton and Manchester United at the Hill Dickinson Stadium. The Toffees earning a point in the 96th minute with a late goal from their new acquisition, Ainsley Maitland-Niles. Let's hear now from a disappointed United manager, Michael Carrick.
10: Yeah, we're disappointed, bitterly disappointed. To be up in the position we were in the game twice, so close to the end. And the kind of all the work that went into putting us in that position at different stages, to then come away like that leaves us. Yeah, it's not a great feeling, you know. So it feels like a defeat. It's a bit of a cliche, it's an obvious thing to say at this stage, but we have taken the point and we can't ignore that, but it feels like we should have had a lot more.
11: Hi, Michael. That's two goals conceded, in every game this season, in games you probably should have won or started favourites in, at least. What do you put that down to, and kind of the defensive issues at the moment? Is it a coaching thing or something you can fix on the training ground? Is it kind of a collective mentality of just wanting that clean sheet and needing to protect it more?
10: No, the mentality is there. I think there's obviously things we need to get better at as a team. You know, there's been different, and that's two strikes from distance, really, that have two really good strikes from their point of view. So sometimes they fly in the top corner, and more often than not they probably don't, so there's a little bit of that. But yeah, we can't ignore it. We need to concede less goals to give us a better chance of winning games, but we'll certainly look at that and keep improving.
2: 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Earlier on today, the Sunday Paper Review presenter Shane Hannon was joined by the football journalist Paul O'Hare and the sports writer with the 42.ie, Gavin Casey, to go through the best sports writing of the day. 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So with this week's chat, there's discussion around Katie Taylor's legendary farewell fight at a sold-out Croke Park, the build-up to the Irish Open Golf at Doonbeg, and the decrease of coverage around transfer deadline day. In the section you'll hear now in your radio, though, we pick up the conversation around Katie Taylor's historic exit as a three-time undisputed World Super Lightweight Champion following her win over Flora Pilly in front of 83,000 people at Croke Park last night. Have a listen.
12: Gavin, you were there last night. What was your takeaway? Just an iconic night and the perfect end to a glittering career.
13: Yeah, what do you need me for? Tell you what, my takeaway, having looked at some of the front and back pages there, is that Stephen McCarthy was on fire from Sportswell, one of the best in the business. No, it was a night really befitting the athlete and vice versa. It was mega, it was memorable, it was hair-raising, and it was potentially once in a lifetime, which is what Katie Taylor is as a sports person. And the undercard was a little bit disappointing for some of the Irish guys on it, and you're kind of thinking, who's gonna take us back there? Or is this going to be the event to which we allude, you know, the way that previous generations would, or some from the current generation, I should say, to that day in 1972 with Muhammad Ali and Al Blue Lewis. And I guess Flora Pilly in the end was sort of Al Blue Lewis, you know, in the sense that she was very much the B-side here and a bit of an afterthought. And that's no disrespect to her. She wasn't like plucked from obscurity here. She's actually a good fighter that Katie Taylor beat. I mean, she deserved her ranking. It's just that the division at the moment is a little bit weak because Chantal Cameron moved up to welterweight. Michaela Mayer moved up to welterweight. They fought each other a couple of weeks ago. So Pilly was like the next best option. And yes, probably a little bit of a safe option, but like mandatory challenger for one of the belts. One of the top contenders for the one belt that was vacant. Do people even care about the sort of belt nonsense? Like, the point is, Taylor is undisputed champion for a third time. But just to explain that a little bit to people who might wonder how that works, like, she beat Amanda Serrano in New York last July, as in July 2025, she was ostensibly retired. Like, that was it for her unless Croke Park crept up again and became feasible. And I don't think anybody really expected that to be the case. So she vacated her WBC belt at the time because she was inactive. She was going to take some time away, recently married, spend time with her family. The WBC can kind of make you their champion in recess or some nonsense like that. So basically the belt was up for grabs, won by a woman called Sandy Ryan, who then decided to start a family of her own, was or is pregnant. I'm not sure if she's had the kid. So she vacated the title. So then it was up for grabs for Katie to take it back, essentially, when Croke Park came around. That's why she's a three-time undisputed champion, because she put all the pieces back together again, essentially. But the night itself, I'll take it with me, honestly. I think I've said that before, probably, about Katie Taylor fights, you know, Madison Square Garden the first time around against Amanda Serrano, for example. But this felt sort of singular in the sense that it's very rare you get to attend a sporting event at Croke Park in the dark, for starters. True, yeah. And just the light show, the fireworks, the general sense of, like, febrile, festive, celebratory atmosphere. The number of people just wearing county GAA jerseys or club GAA jerseys, even during the day around the hotel, Croke Park Hotel, it felt almost like you were going to a championship match. And it was that sort of a mood, I think, that people were in. It was an amazing, amazing thing to experience. In very plain terms, it was one of the coolest things that I've ever attended, you know. It was just a fantastic way for her to sign off, a fantastic celebration of what she has contributed to Irish society, not only Irish sport. I don't know, like, there clearly are not 83,000 boxing fans in this country. It's a very niche sport. We don't have a fight-attending public here. I mean, probably, okay, different economic times for sure, but the Ali fight is an example of that, or case in point. So, like, how many thousand of those people were there just to bid farewell or pay homage to somebody who's brought medals and belts and innumerable trinkets through Dublin Airport over the years and made their day on several occasions? And that's what it was about. It was about waving her off. And I wrote in my preview piece, just to finish on like the kind of occasion, that, you know, tears would be inevitable. And I meant for Taylor as well. And like, she was battling tears all week, and it was actually a battle that she was losing quite often during her media engagements, during the press conference, in-house interviews, TV interviews, etc. And she was probably the only, you know, hers were the only dry eyes in the end afterwards, and it sort of shows that the composure that she had on the night when it mattered. Like, she bossed the room, you know. She grabbed the microphone off Jamie Ward from DAZN and said, let me just take a look around here. And she was in charge, and she kept it together, and yeah, she's, to my mind, the greatest female fighter who has ever lived, and I don't see anybody active at the moment who can challenge that.
12: What's your take, Paul? Like, mightn't be 83,000 boxing fans, as Gavin says, but there's certainly 83,000 Katie Taylor fans.
14: Yeah, 100%, here. And I certainly feel a little bit inadequate here in terms of being a sofa surfer and watching it on TV last night.
12: Well, I was the same. I was on TV. I was a TV man last night.
14: And not being there, like, I wouldn't normally cover boxing, and initially I was kind of intrigued. You know, there was so much debate, and sort of, you know, ill-founded debate, I suppose, in the beginning about would she sell out and how foolish we were to doubt that at any stage in terms of how quickly it did sell out. But I just noticed a line in Malachy Clerkin's coverage of it last night on the Irish Times website, because I was intrigued just watching it as a TV spectacle, and, you know, numerous, countless sort of shots of the crowd and just sort of seeing what sort of punters were there. And Malachy just has a line here. He says, this crowd was all Ireland. You had families and couples and gangs of girls and bands of boys all drawn here like pilgrims. You had Saturday night girlos in Saturday night hair, tottering down Jones's Road, fellas in Yupro tracksuits, dudes in chinos with jumpers knotted around their shoulders, travellers and poshos, grannies and grandkids, ga heads, rugby heads, soccer heads, all fates and none, all here for Katie, which I just thought was a nice line as somebody who doesn't sort of cover a boxing. I think I've actually covered more of Katie Taylor's Ireland international football games than I've ever been at a press conference or anything like that, you know, which might be a collector's item in its own right. But I was kind of intrigued by that sort of side of it, the mechanics of, as Gavin says, you know, we don't have 83,000 boxing fans in the country, but in terms of just the full house and the show that they put on, and watching it as a TV spectacle, that was kind of what drew me into it, you know. Mm-hmm.
13: The interesting thing, or the most impressive thing, I think, to me, as somebody who does cover boxing and who's followed it even long since before I was a journalist, like, is that you can count on one hand the number of boxers, male or female, who would sell 83,000 tickets anywhere in the world at the moment. Two of them are Tyson Fury and Anthony Joshua, who may need each other at this juncture of their respective careers in order to ship that many tickets, because they're faded talents at this point. I'm not sure if either of them would fill Wembley against anybody other than the other, if that makes sense. Alexander Usyk, who's Ukrainian, who can't fight in his home country for obvious reasons. Mm-hmm. I'm sure in Kyiv he'd be able to sell that many. He's a national icon over there, much in the same vein as Taylor is here. And the other would be Saul Canelo Alvarez, the Mexican superstar. Same thing, you know, a bit of a national institution. And, like, you know, four of those guys are men, like, And you know, not to put too fine a point on it, because Katie Taylor has almost existed sort of outside of that, like, that realm of like being involved, like, distinctly in women's sport. Like, we've always considered her in this country just a generational sports star, right? Like, and that's where, in many ways, like, she has been a trailblazer in that, like, we probably haven't looked at it through the lens of it being women's or men's sport. It's just Katie Taylor. Like, she sort of exists in her own paradigm. But, you know, for somebody to sell 83,000 tickets in a sport that was effectively an underground afterthought only 10 years ago, women's professional boxing, it's the crowning moment of, like, the most extraordinary rise, the most extraordinary contribution to her sport again. She transformed amateur boxing for women. She dragged it to the Olympics almost single-handedly. She's completely transformed the professional game for women now as well, to the point that actually I wonder sometimes that she created almost a little bit of an inflatory bubble, in the sense that I don't see too many women out there who are going to make the money that she has made over the last 10 years. Like, we're talking tens of millions of euro at this point. And Amanda Serrano as well, they sort of were the yin and yang, I guess, that have driven this, as well as Clarissa Shields in the States. I would say Taylor by far is the spearhead of all of it. But she's essentially, with the help of Eddie Hearn, with the help of Brian Peters, created an industry. You know, and she's walking away from it, you know, a lot richer with her health. And very few boxers, again, male or female, ever get to have the send-off that she had last night. Quite often it's maybe a bit of a damp squib of a fight, or almost a fight that you don't really remember as part of the tapestry of a boxer's career. You know, the final one might be, you know what, it was a little bit of an underwhelming performance. I won on points, but I just think it's not there anymore. I'm going to walk away. What Taylor did was she interwove one last thread into the tapestry of her career. And like, to get to do that on the final night, and to know in your head that you're about to walk away when you're having to wake up at 4 o'clock, 5 o'clock in the morning. Now, she has a bad right calf, so she can barely run anyway, but you get my point. Like, it must have been difficult at times to, firstly, to sleep, knowing that you're going to have 83,000 people there that have parted with their money to watch you. And equally, when you're 40 years old and you do have a family now, to wake up in those mornings and go to the gym, as much as she loves training, she'd probably prefer to do it at 2 o'clock in the afternoon. And it kept her going. And, what a way to sign off. I mean, I think an occasion that sort of, when you're sitting down with a cup of tea in 20 years time and reeling in the years comes on, it's like, oh, 2026, that was Katie Taylor at Croke Park, wasn't it? And you leave it on, you know, you want to relive that.
14: Yeah. And we were chatting outside, and this is me again coming at this from somebody who doesn't cover the sport, and Gavin, who's as good an authority on it as you can get. Like, that is it, right? Like, you know, you can't, like, I was watching the fight last night with my dad, who was staying with me for the weekend, and the first thing he said to me at the end of it, he just turns around to me and goes, will she be back? You know, boxers come out of retirement all the time for different things, but surely you can't go through what she's been through last night and the show and everything and the meaning behind it all to sort of, you know, in a year's time, come out and, you know, slap that down.
12: She doesn't need it, I suppose.
14: Yeah.
13: What would actually get her out of bed this time around? Like, in terms of what kind of a challenge or what sort of a conquest would energize her at this point? So some people might suggest, oh, a trilogy fight with Chantel Cameron. Like, Katie doesn't actually like Chantel Cameron, I would say, on a human level, which is rare for her. Like, she's become very good friends with Amanda Serrano, for example, whereas she and Cameron have never really patched things up. And I would say she wouldn't even want to give Cameron the satisfaction of thinking about her. Not to mind fighting her, not to mind earning her a big payday that Taylor herself would feel she wouldn't deserve, because Cameron, I actually find her quite a pleasant person in limited dealings, and gets a bit of a hard time because probably she became a bit of a villain in that Taylor thing from an Irish perspective, but she doesn't bring really much to the table commercially. Like, it would be, again, a Katie Taylor driven event. And again, having done the Croke Park thing that was one of the slowest moving Irish sporting sagas that I can remember from 2022 onwards, it was from that first fight with Serrano at MSG when the idea was floated and they tried and they failed and they tried and they failed and talks broke down, and Eddie Hearn and Peter McKenna, you know, two sort of macho businessmen, were at loggerheads, and, you know, like, for it to finally get over the line, and credit to both Hearn, McKenna, Peter Aiken, Brian Peters for actually doing it, because it was a monumental occasion. But how do you top that? Like, what do? You go go fight on the moon? I don't know. Like, that's it.
12: Beachfront and Bray, maybe.
13: To your point, Paul, it's, for me, that is it. And I actually got the sense in July of last year in New York, speaking to her, that was it. She was starting to think, you know, my time is up. It was getting more difficult for her to do. Again, she would have been 39 back then. The metabolism slows down, as we can all probably attest to at this point. And, like, again, almost that sort of sense of, like, having to do another training camp when your body isn't quite as responsive as it used to be. It needs to be then something worthwhile to do that. And I would say last night, you know, laying the gloves down in the ring, just the sense of satisfaction, the sense of sort of contentment in her. Speaking to her afterwards, you know, like, so there was a post-fight press conference, and I guess I can, you know, I just had like a quiet chat with her myself afterwards, and just off the record, and I'm not like giving away any state secrets here. I can probably sort of divulge it in the sense that she's retired now, but I was just saying, like, listen, thanks for everything. It's been amazing to cover your career for the last 9-10 years. She's taken me around the world, and I've sorry, I'm not choking up. That was a cough. She's taking me around the world. But, like, I've seen cities in America that I never thought I'd see, you know, because Katie Taylor was fighting there, for example. And just having that quiet chat with her, like, there was something very final about it, you know. One thing I'll say about her as well, like, because I've spent the last 2 weeks on podcasts and writing things or on radio shows, and a question that is invariably asked is, like, why do people actually like her so much? Like, why does she resonate with people so much? And I realized last night during that chat, like, I think it's mostly because she's sound, you know? It's such an obvious thing, but, like, she's just a sound person. Like, we're chatting away and she's like, I live in Barcelona since December. And she's like, you know, firstly, she said like, oh, thanks so much for the articles, which I know she doesn't mean. She never read them. You know what I mean? But it's a nice thing to say. But then she's like, and how's Barcelona? How's your Spanish coming along? And it's like, there's like 50 people queuing up to talk to her, but she's just nice. You know what I mean? I was like, Katie, it's going great. Thanks a million. I'll leave you, you know, I'll leave you in peace. But yeah, maybe that is her appeal ultimately is, she's a nice person who did, phenomenal things.
12: Stephen, the contentment, just, you know, for example, the walk-on music, like, you know, people are baying for Zombie or something really motivating, and she comes out to her own. Obviously, her faith is very important to her, and she comes out to this song that clearly means a lot to her, and she's, you know, she's mouthing along with the words beforehand, so she's content in doing things her own way, I guess, as well.
13: And has become that way very much so in the last couple of years. Even the comfort with which she speaks in media settings now compared to the way she used to be. She used to be terrified of press conferences, of having, you know, 15 microphones pointed in her direction. I think part of it was like fear that she may say something that would be misconstrued. Part of it is probably that some of the questions are garbage and she doesn't have time for it. I think always as well, like just that idea of like, she'd just have won a fight and one of us would be like, so what's next? Is it Serrano? Is it Cameron? And she was just sick of us probably. Whereas in the last couple of years, I think she's stopped caring about that. Like, and she doesn't actually care. Even if something she says is picked up the wrong way, she's like, what do I care? You know, I'm not 40 years old. I'm out of here anyway. So,
14: how did she deal with the stuff in the last week in terms of all the narrative around the fight and the venue and the retirement and everything? How did she just compartmentalize all of that and just focus on actual fight?
13: I have no idea. And I was a little bit concerned because the weight of the occasion seemed like was almost palpable during those pre-fight engagements during the week, the fight week sort of press conference, workouts, etc. I was sort of thinking back to the first fight with Chantal Cameron, actually, where it was her first fight, professional fight in Dublin, in Ireland at all, and you recall she was a little bit flat at the start of that fight. It cost her dearly in the end, and she had this protracted ring walk. She was quite emotional walking to the ring, and I guess I was getting some flashbacks to that. And by the way, like, her team, here's a testament to Flora Pilley as an opponent. Like, they took her seriously because we had a media roundtable scheduled with Katie for Tuesday, which was pulled because they felt she'd done a few TV interviews that were a little bit emotionally draining for her. I came back up the road from Cork on Wednesday because it was rescheduled for then, pulled again.
12: Wow.
13: So they were obviously like, she's done enough and we're not going to, you know, on a very fundamental anatomical level, crying is actually tiring. So they're just like, we're not going down that road. We're just going to protect her now, insulate her from all of this. And I think, to be fair to Tomás Rowan, like he would have made the point actually on Second Captains the other day that she is, for whatever reason, very good at compartmentalizing. But I was thinking back to that Cameron thing, wondering, like, is she though? Now, part of it, she had, like, again, the calf issue was very much flaring up before that fight. That was a contributing factor to her loss and maybe that flatness as well. But I don't know, maybe it's just she's been there and done it so many times. As I said at the top, like, she was kind of the calmest person in the building last night, before and afterwards. And God, like, to walk out to your dream becoming manifest, you know, the cosmetics of it, the aesthetics of it, you know, like everything that you've built up in your head, to see that before you, to hear it, to have a fight and to do it as well as she did, like, it is, I mean, that's why she's in the top 0.1% of athletes on the planet, I suppose.
12: Yeah, I enjoy listening back to the press conference this morning, and even her talking about the flurry, the last 10-second flurry, you know, where she's like, did you enjoy that? And someone asked her who would play her in the movie, and Saoirse Ronan, I think, was the answer.
13: Saoirse Ronan, but she'd have to work on her neck muscles, Katie was saying, because her neck is too skinny, I believe was the direct quote. Now, to be fair, I don't think she was having a go at Saoirse Ronan's neck, because she started sort of gesturing towards her own neck, and I think she said something along the lines of, I have a fat neck. You know, it's quite a muscular neck, but yeah. So, it was Kevin Byrne, I think, from The Sun who asked her that question. That's the kind of question where 2 years ago she'd be like, I don't know, and like turn to Eddie Hearn or turn to Brian Peters. Like, you give the quip, you know? Whereas these days she just throws it out there. Ah, Saoirse Ronan, why not?
12: She's more relaxed. Yeah,
13: exactly. Yeah.
12: There's so much coverage, lads, in the papers, like, in fairness of the fight, and so there should be. I always enjoy Conor McKeown writing in the Sunday Independent on page 6 and 7 as well. He's every punch in the Airy Coliseum on Saturday night drew either a bloodthirsty roar or shocked gasp from the crowd, ravenous to see the last act of a champion that was edgy.
14: Well, I think just as a whole, in terms of the coverage, like, when you're covering a sporting event at night, And Gavin will notice as well. Like I cover football, so you know I would have been all around Europe covering Ireland games at night, and you know you're operating in a very small window in terms of your word counts and your page demands, whether you're writing for sort of the more traditional sort of old school newspapers or for online as everybody is now. So you know that in itself, the art of such a late fight and being able to do it justice, because it's not just a fight, it's an occasion. It's not just like going to a football match and you're reporting the match. It's there's so much more to it. The fight, I'm not saying the fight was sort of irrelevant. Of course it wasn't. But everything else that just went with it. And I think your job as a journalist going to something like this is you want to be able to do it justice.
2: That was a segment from the Sunday Paper Review. Shane Hannan was joined by the journalists Paul O'Hare and Gavin Casey this week. As we go off air, the Walker Cup between Ireland and Great Britain and the USA has gone to the last match at Lahinch Golf Club in County Clare after a putt by Conor Graham, which halved his match. 12.5 to 12.5 it is now. They're level down to the last hole between Ireland and Great Britain's Josh Hill and the USA's Tyler Watts. Hill will have a birdie putt in the next few moments to win the match and the trophy for Ireland and Great Britain. Hopefully they can do it for the first time since 2015. Talking History's up next. Thank you for listening to Off the Ball Sunday. We will speak soon. Stay tuned to our digital channels. Bye-bye.
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3: We Used to Dance Here is a collection of short stories which has been published this year by Irish author Dave Tynan, who I'm very happy to say is in studio with us. Dave, you are most welcome. First of all, congratulations. I'm not sure, is it entirely to do with the fact that I've got a slight break from sports autobiographies to read this, but I think it's mostly down to the fact that it is just absolutely magnificent what you put together between the covers of this book. You start off by saying that your ma hates short stories, which I think is just a brilliant note to start it on.
4: Yeah, the dedication, normally it's, you know, to my long-suffering wife or whatever, but this one, my mam's the reader in the family.
3: Right.
4: But yeah, like a lot of people, she doesn't like short stories. So the dedication is for my mother, who hates short stories. So that hasn't really changed, but
3: yeah.
4: She likes that her son has a book out, at least.
3: But that's it. So when she actually puts her eyes to it, is she giving you feedback saying, you know what, you've converted me to being a short story fan?
4: I won't go that far.
3: Yeah.
4: You know, I think the fact that it's her son is enough.
3: Yeah.
4: I don't think she's finished it yet, put it that way.
3: Okay, right.
4: And she'd read like a few books a week.
3: She's savouring it.
4: Let's say that, yeah.
3: It's, there's a couple of ways to describe this. There are a number of really good portraits of Dublin as a city. I think you tip the cap at the country folk quite well throughout this book as well. Is that a new departure for you, Dave, to try and give the culture some love?
4: Well, there's one story where it's a dub living out of Dublin.
3: Yes.
4: And there's a couple of them that are
3: in Port Leash.
4: I'd say it's where Jer's from, actually.
3: Okay.
4: It's Morthy.
3: Morthy, okay.
4: Yeah.
3: So we can touch on that in a moment, but I do want to start by just talking about the Dublin aspect to it, because it feels that for a lot of the work that you've done, Dublin has been almost a character that you've written. And I think we should probably remind people of like some of your work in the past. Like, I just had a quick look on YouTube earlier to see how long ago it was that Just Saying with Emmett Kerwin came out. It's 12 years ago now at this point, which is kind of, in many ways, a lot of people would look back at that and say it was one of the great pieces of writing and short filmmaking about the recession in Ireland and about emigration and almost mourning what Dublin had become. There's a multitude of different ways you could look at it, but that seems to be a theme of some of the writing in this book as well, where Dublin really is a character that you're trying to describe to people through a human being's experience.
4: Yeah. My instinct whenever someone says it's Dublin's a character or the city is the character is like, kind of.
3: Yeah.
4: Like if you're writing something, characters need to develop. But in this one, like, right, it's short stories, but it isn't to me. And I don't think of it. I think of it as a book. The we in the title is like different Dublin characters, and they all get, each story is chronological. So it takes place over 2016 to 2020, and the characters get a little bit older. So I'd say that we is the kind of invisible thread through all the stories. Is Dublin a character? It's the setting in some nerd writer way. It's not, but I understand that people go, it's extremely Dublin, which it is.
3: Yeah, so the progression of ages then from, and also the years between 2016 and 2020, is there a reflection of your own experience in life in that as well?
4: Some of them, yeah. Some of them are more researched than others. Like maybe we'll talk about Dogmen.
3: Yeah.
4: That took a lot of research, because I'm not like
3: a Greyhound fan.
4: You'd probably pick that up from it, yeah. Like I had mates that worked in camera departments. And they used to do the dogs. So I went along with a couple of them a couple of times. And like you're going through as punters and you have to go through like the protests at the front.
3: Yes.
4: And there's all, you know, there's a lot of women in sandals with placards telling you you're appalling people. I'm like, I probably can't go, like, I'm actually going to address this through literature. You know, don't worry, I'm on your side. So some of them took more, yeah, research and others.
3: Okay, why did you pick Greyhounds? And what was it about the dog men that appealed to you as somebody who maybe didn't grow up in that environment?
4: I think like it's a real microcosm. There's a load of characters in that, and it takes place over one night.
3: Yeah.
4: And I love stuff like that, that kind of, it's such a set piece. Also, I make films, and like, you were never going to be able to make that film. They were never going to let you into Shelburne to make that film.
3: Yeah.
4: Do you know?
3: Yeah.
4: They,

0: I don't.
1: There's too many injured dogs.
2: Yeah, you might be closer to the people holding the placards outside in a normal relationship.
1: But I'd also hope that you can be between these. You know. I think the book is good when it's living between different things.
2: Yeah.
1: Like, I don't see culture and sport as massively distinct from each other.
2: No.
1: Though I think a lot of people do. Well, I hope they don't, though.
2: They are quite pretty much the same thing, and...
1: I think so, yeah. Like, one... Like, the Troy Parra hat-trick.
2: Yeah.
1: That exists outside just a match, do you know? Like, that was a national thing. Like, it brightened all of us. And equally, I think culture has, sport within it. I think they talk to each other all the time.
2: It's, if we kind of refer to Dublin as like a setting for a lot of this book, sport is also part of the backdrop in this as well. Any particular reasons behind some of the cultural bits that you've picked out of it? I mean, Kylian Mbappe winning the 2018 World Cup. We'll get to the Davy Fitz anecdote in a moment. Again, are these sort of personal experiences that you just touch on? Is this as a consequence of research, or what are the reasonings behind the choice of sports culture?
1: But yeah, because it plays a massive part in my life anyway. So the bits that aren't researched, yeah, like that World Cup, that story is about kind of two characters, but it starts with them breaking up and then follows each of them over that summer. And the lad who's watching the World Cup, he's kind of watching it with his mate who's like a bit feckless and
2: a bit of an
1: idiot. And I thought the World Cup is, if I've been like underemployed, a World Cup's a wonderful thing when it shows up, because you're going to watch every group match. And it's this lad who like, so his mate like gets fired before like the group stages are over.
2: Ideal.
1: Yeah. Like, really commits to it. So yeah, just that it felt like another way of tracking time. There's a lot of stuff about time in the book, and to me, like it's nearly over by the time the group stages are over. That full couple of weeks where you can, if you're lucky enough, the upside of like maybe doing a creative job and not having an office job to go to is something like a World Cup, you get it all back because you get to like just go hog wild on every different match.
2: Because in the short story that you tell, not to give too much away, the guy is taking the breakup much worse than the woman in this. And she arrives into, I think it's Delaney's in Smithfields. Is that the specific book that you mentioned? She arrives in with her new fella. He's got this sort of very macho approach to this, where he's like, I'm going to buy you a drink. And in the backdrop is Mbappe winning the World Cup, almost as if in these moments of horror in a man's life, there are still these very distinct memories that one might have of who scored what goal and what fixture was exactly playing on the TV in that place.
1: Yeah, and it also, because a lot of the stories are like people in, say, their late 20s, as Crispy Bits is, it's like Mbappe's a teenager. You know the way, like, I do this because, like, Rooney is 2 days older than me. So you'd map it to like lads. So when he's like single, having too many pints, getting bought the pint by the new fella, and it's like whatever age Mbappe was, like 19 or something at the time, scoring the goals. It's just like another bit of salt in the wound.
2: Yeah, look at what this guy is doing.
1: Yeah,
2: I mean, what are you doing with your life? And you're 10 years older than him.
1: Yeah.
2: Before we get into some of the specific passages there, what informed you as a sports fan then, either growing up or prior to writing the book? It's clearly not Greyhounds was the thing that you were brought up on.
1: Oh, in terms of playing myself?
2: Not playing, but in terms of playing and watching.
1: Football first.
2: Yeah.
1: Yeah. I always thought my dad was a United fan.
2: Right.
1: And then I realised he was just a Roy Keane fan. Because once he moved, like my dad just stopped watching football pretty much. I always thought that was interesting. So then like you go and get your own club.
2: He couldn't watch Celtic, no?
1: No. No. He wouldn't be into that though. He went back to rugby. So yeah, football. Football above everything else. Like watching boxing, rugby, a few other things down, but football is the number one.
2: Because I was wondering, when you have this deep cut of a Gaelic Games reference, which is Davy Fitz out trying to intimidate his rival by pucking off a wall every single morning.

0: assumed is Dave Tynan actually a secret GAA head who knows all the intricate stories?
1: I didn't grow up on it, but no. I have to thank Ger Gilroy for that, because I remembered the anecdote. I was looking for... it's a joiner who loses half his finger. So he loses his job and kind of... He's in this deep depression, and then he starts going for walks at the start of the day. And the Davy Fitz anecdote, I remember Ger had mentioned it on the radio before and went and tracked him down and asked him what it was, because it seemed perfect for this, like, this lad is not going to the same obsessive, like, madness of that Davy Fitz was, but it kind of, for him, it's sports giving him a little, that anecdote was helping him kind of do his morning walks and feeling like he's back part of the world again.
0: Yeah, yeah.
1: But it's the... It's Christy O'Connor is the book.
0: Yes.
1: Last Man Standing.
0: Yeah.
1: Just about tapped, brilliant hurling keepers. Yeah. Like, amazing. Like, highly recommend it. And thanks to Christy O'Connor for putting it in, because otherwise I wouldn't have been able to use it in that.
0: Yeah. Because you said that Cher had given you the idea for it. I was like, which Cher are you talking about? Are you talking about Sherlock Nan here? Or are you talking about the name of the main character in that story is actually called Cher as well. So I didn't realise it was actually Cher Gilroy.
1: Cher Gilroy. Well, that's a little tip of the hat.
0: There you go. There is a passage from that short story that I think you've picked out and want to bring us. I'd love to hear you read some of it.
1: I know you've got
0: an earmark there. So this is, I'm not quite sure if it is the Davy section, but over to you.
1: See, so this is from Forge Worlds. This is another Ger with thanks to other Gers.
0: Okay.
1: Right. He walked for 2 hours plus. He found honest sweat in the roads, salt up in his eyes, remembering the Davy Fitz story he loved. When Davy first got on the senior panel, Leo Doyle was his competition between the sticks. Doyle was working in Shannon, so Davy would be up, cycling in the dark to a spot he knew, where he'd stretch, and as the dawn chorus began, he'd start, pucking the schlitter off the wall, the only sound from miles around, until Doyle's car approached. Davy never looked up as Doyle drove past him, after he'd let Doyle know just who was out working him. Davy would cycle home after, whistling to himself, happy to be stuck now in Doyle's head. Ger felt beams inside him, fresh sweat bright on him as others shivered. This would be him, aching with happy calves. He'd go after it like Davy Fitz, and the town could be Doyle.
0: Did we ever find out how intimidated Doyle got by it? Mick is behind the glass there, who is like a Clare hurling fanatic.
1: And okay.
0: He might have the answer. Has Doyle ever responded to this charge? He's not sure off the top of his head. It's amazing. Like, I do wonder, like, how much people can actually apply that to their own lives. And clearly it's been channeled into this story. The idea of, you know, trying to reverse the sense of sorrow for you on behalf of a community. Like a fella who's, like a handyman who loses his finger is like a massive sorry, geez, poor juror down the road. And him trying to undo that sense of sympathy for him. It's a very classic Irish male way to behave. And, I don't know. I'd say there's a lot of people who maybe channel that same sort of energy to reverse that sense of sorrow that people feel for them.
1: Yeah. I like the idea that it was like so much of sport is obsession, I suppose.
0: Yeah.
1: And, yeah, he maps on Davy Fitz and his, like, crazed kind of approach to it. He takes just enough of it to kind of get him out the door in the morning and give himself something to do and give himself a sense of purpose when otherwise he's lost, like, he's lost his hands, he's lost his everything that he'd spend his day doing, you know?
0: Apologies to the people of Port Leash and Athy for mixing you up. I should have been taking closer notes. I have obviously mixed up the memory in my own head after reading it. But do you travel to actually understand different places around Ireland that you write? Is this something that kind of comes out of thin air in your own head when you're writing a character like Ger?
1: My parents are both from Athy.
0: Okay.
1: So helps. Maybe that was that one. Or like talking to cousins.
0: Yeah.
1: Like, a cousin gave me the thing that there's estates in Athy that have loads of dubs in them, and all the locals call them like the Howie Estate. So that's just straight from. I suppose I'm trying to suggest that, like, it's a shame men don't read fiction, and fair enough. But like, there's lots of non-fiction, or there can be. I'm only speaking for myself. There can be loads of non-fiction and real details in fiction as well.
0: Yeah. Why don't men read fiction?
1: I'd love to know that. and I'd make
0: You don't
1: more
0: read fiction
1: money.
0: Either.
1: I do, yeah. Okay, I'd write it as well. No, I do. I probably don't read. I read non-fiction and fiction.
0: Okay.
1: Why they don't, I think, is a fascinating question.
0: Uh-huh.
1: But statistically, it's true. Like, 9 out of 10 books are fiction books. I think it's probably, this might go too, like, heavy on it. My pet theory would be, like, we're all stressed out about, like, workplace anxiety and earning enough and competitive stuff you see on your phones and all this kind of thing. And people feel they have to get something that they can really use in the real world. So they're going and reading, like, a self-help book or a history book, and then there'll be a bit more, like, whatever. And it feels like that, whereas I think there might be a sense that fiction is like, that's just feelings over there. Uh-huh. And that doesn't help me get ahead. And, the, you know, I think grind set culture is responsible for lads not reading, I think. If I had to say one thing, something like that.
0: Yeah, but I mean, you would refute the idea that fiction is useless to getting ahead in life, right? I mean, it is quite a powerful thing.
1: There's loads of ways you could get ahead.
0: Yeah,
1: I think there's...
0: Like,
1: it's,
0: tap into the grind set culture here and tell the manosphere why they need fiction.
1: Is this the manosphere we're talking to? Because fiction gives you... Like, fiction's the same as sport in that sense, I think. That, like, it's an escape from what you're doing. It's a... There are narratives you can check into. I mean, one of the things I love about a book or about rereading a book or a film you love or something is that you know you have all that backstory. In the same way that when I'm sitting down to watch Liverpool PSV during the week, there's so much backstory in that. There's so much history in that, in the clubs, in what's happening to Liverpool at the minute. Do you know what I mean? There's loads of different story comes in so many forms, whether it's sport or whether it's a book, and yeah, other people's stories can only help you understand your own.
0: Have you read a self-help book yourself?
1: No, I don't. That's not for me.
0: Are you sure it's not for you?
1: Well, if I come back in a year and I'm like, do you know, that's, yeah, I kind of, I've always been quite clear on what I want to do, how to do it, I think is the kind of, that's the challenge.
0: Yeah.
1: But, I've never, yeah. Maybe I should get into them. Like Tony Robinson kind of stuff.
0: I'm not sure about Tony Robinson. Like, I would be very, very cynical, personally, of them.
1: Oh, okay.
0: And then I read one or two, and I was like, this is a nice thing to digest in very, very small sizes once every so often. Like, to take in a 5 or 6 page, and the perceived meaning to you is not necessarily... the same as the meaning to the author or whatever it's supposed to be. There are kind of strange ways that, I don't know, you can absorb some of the messages, which I was very, very surprised with.
1: Yeah. You're younger than me, though. I think there's a generational thing here. I think I'm in between, like, I don't know. Maybe you should give me a recommendation. I'll give it a go.
0: Maybe I will. I think also there's a big part of the play. If people gave their dad this for Christmas this year, we used to dance here, and that became a habit that people had of gifting fiction to the men in their lives. I think a lot of men would get it.
1: Particularly this book. Fairy Tales of New York.
0: Exactly. I think that would probably change the behaviour as well. Like, what are people going to get for their dad for Christmas? It's going to be a sports autobiography, which, to be fair, I think sports autobiographies this year have been quite good.
1: It's a lot cheaper than those.
0: Yeah.
1: I have to say that.
0: Well, there is that, so...
1: like, they're 30 quid for a hardback. This is 15 in some places.
0: I do want to move on back again to the dog story. I guess it is the most flagrantly sports story in the book, so maybe it's the most obvious one. But if we actually go to, I think it's the second page of the short story, it's nothing to do with dogs at all. I think it's quite fitting given the time that we're in and given the football sort of culture that we've been engaged in over the last 2 weeks. So if I may, the view of that classy nest of a stadium downriver lights his blood every time. He can't help it. Dee has him banned from talking about it at home. Says it winds him up something rotten, but it should. You can't make it up with the FAI. Every time Shane took cash out of the ATM, he thought of that clown of a CEO pulling out 300 quid at a time just for walking around money. 50 grand for a James Bond cake while the grassroots rot. He takes Jaden to the Ireland matches all the same. He's defended himself over that, and he will again if he has another go. Yes, he paid for the season ticket. Yes, it was a waste of money. No, he doesn't regret it. It can't be inevitable that they're brutal. It's the hope that kills you. Long balls at the end of the world. How do you feel about that now in the aftermath of what's happened over the past fortnight?
1: I just enjoyed the reading. You never hear anyone else, and we haven't got an audiobook yet, so it's nice to hear. There's good emphasis on clown. How do I feel about it now? We're in that lovely period in between. You know, we don't have to. Let's see how the next matches go.
0: Yeah.
1: But it's nice that things feel different, doesn't it?
0: Right.
1: It's nice that we are the ones sickening someone else at the end of a match, not the other way around. I feel like I've had decades of experience, like everyone else, of the opposite happening. So it's a lovely, we're in some like honeymoon period at the minute or something.
0: And it goes on for 4 months, which is the best part.
1: Yeah, it's a good honeymoon.
0: No consequences.
1: Yeah.
0: It's one of the things that did come to mind. I was at neither of the games the last day, so kind of watching them solely on TV, obviously. And especially for the away game, and the camera gives us this shot of the Ireland fans like tucked away in the Pushkas Arena, like miles away from the pitch. And you do think of that season ticket holder, the person who has gone and, you know, bowed at the altar of long balls to the end of the world for a number of years, and how they're getting their just rewards at this point, people who really stuck with the team in terms of match going fans.
1: Yeah, that away, those lads who go, not just lads, but who go to all the away matches. I thought of them, yeah. Delighted for them.
0: Mm.
1: That's a long time coming. You don't get many of those games out of every decade, do you know?
0: Yeah. Like, in an alternate universe, when you talk about Mbappe being the backdrop of that summer of 2018, a goth tester of a summer is how you describe 2018. In an alternate universe, like, that could have been a famous summer for like Irish people. It could have been a Republic of Ireland at the World Cup summer. Like, I often think of the sliding doors of a couple of those summers, whether it's summer 2010, post-Henri handball. I know Denmark absolutely smashed us here at the Aviva Stadium before the 2018 World Cup, but there was still a playoff before the World Cup, and all those sort of serious moments of culture that Ireland has missed out on as a result of the national team flailing around for the last 20 years. It's something I think about a lot, which is kind of a grim thought, but it's something that pops into my mind all the time.
1: There's a lot of parties we were outside looking in on.
0: Mm.
1: I think that's true, yeah. It just feels different when you're... The national football team still hits different compared to... Like, I've worked in Irish advertising. Irish advertising is, for its own reasons, mad to make the rugby team cared about in the same way.
0: Yeah.
1: I don't think it's ever going to be the same.
0: No.
1: It doesn't have the same truly national feel.
0: Yeah, because there was that juxtaposition of the Ireland team playing on the Saturday night and then the Republic of Ireland playing on the Sunday, and just kind of, even on the rugby slots that we would do on the show, there was just this admission that, like, this is the big show, there's absolutely nothing that rugby can do to compete with it. But I hadn't realised that you worked in the advertising industry. It is one of the great success stories of Irish advertising to make us feel that the rugby was on the same level. And maybe that wasn't a conscious thing, and I don't think anybody ever would have like said these two things are of the same level or as universal, but it kind of felt like it mattered just as much for the brief moments. Maybe it's because there was a vacuum of football that we all cared about for a period of time.
1: Irish advertising is probably made up of the same demographics as like your natural rugby audience. Do you know, find me a consultant in Ireland whose favourite sport isn't rugby. I think there's something else that's, rugby's never going to be in, it's never going to be massive in Donegal, which has been such a great county for us in football, whether it's Paddy Bonner or Seamus Coleman, you know. It's a different one. And it's been so rare, like you say, whereas rugby was, we were number one in the world. Like, there's no more, other than the World Cup, obviously, there's like, we kind of got there.
0: Yeah.
1: We're never going to be number one in football. We just need to get to a tournament.
0: We did have lads doing lineouts on the Rue de Clichy at the 2023 Rugby World Cup, though. Was that not our Italian 90?
1: I didn't know that, so maybe not. Is it that the walking sound roundabout?
0: I mean, it's
1: maybe it was.
0: It's the closest thing we've had, unless they do something in March over the couple of these playoffs. Listen, I could tell that, I mean, I've thrown the biggest cliche possible at you at the top of this interview by describing Dublin as a character. But can we chat a little bit about Dublin? I definitely feel that at the end of this summer, there was kind of, maybe it was because it was just the best summer weather-wise that we've had in a long, long time. But I kind of felt that Dublin was having a bit of a moment. I'm not sure if that's going to change now as we kind of, the few consecutive months of really cold, dark weather change our opinion of it, but it's a broad one for you. But how has your opinion changed of your hometown over the past little while, post-COVID in particular?
1: Post-COVID? I live in town, so COVID was very weird.
0: Yeah.
1: You thought it was going to be great when it happened. I also love that we just pretend it never happened. But like the idea of like town being, the novelty of an empty city wears off very fast. Like, cities need people. It's real weird. The zombie thing is not good. So how is Dublin having a moment?
0: No, that's just my opinion.
1: I hope so.
0: It did this summer, I think.
1: Yeah. Just weather-wise.
0: Yeah, that might have been it. That might have just explained it away, yeah.
1: Possibly. I said to somebody before about the book, like, it's a love letter to Dublin. Mm-hmm. It's not always a like letter. Do you know what I mean?
0: Explain that.
1: You have like a family member or something. Your connection goes beyond like day by day irritations or frustrations or something. It's something, that's, you don't get to choose. Like you don't get to choose your family. You can choose your mates. You can't choose your family. I kind of have that kind of like just stuck with it. I'm glad I've lived away and come back. I think that gives you like a different perspective as well.
0: You were in London for a while.
1: Sorry?
0: You were in London for a while.
1: I was in London for 4 years. Yeah.
0: Yeah.
1: And I think that helps you see the good and bad when you're away from somewhere. I think if you can love Dublin through these months, when it's dark at 4:30 kind of thing, if you can get through that, then yeah. I mean, it's too expensive. It's like, I was on the way here and paid like $4.50 for a coffee. That's obscene. That's hard to love. You go on, you know, you spend a week in Italy or something, you're like, what's going on?
0: Yeah.
1: Or I was in San Francisco with the book and like weird, gross inequalities and a lot of tech money, but then a lot of tents on the streets. It feels strange that sometimes we feel like we're chasing San Francisco and that. I don't think that's like a model to ape. But there's so many things I love about here, yeah. Yeah.
0: The one thing is that it's, you know, you can choose your friends, you can't choose your family. You can kind of choose your family in this regard. And like, I think that was the whole point of just saying is that a lot of people had chosen a different place during the height of the recession. Kind of feels that a lot of people have chosen a different place over the past couple of years as well. In the post-COVID years, even though the economic situation here is much better than it was in 2012, obviously.
1: Yeah, like, I'm writing something at the moment that has a nurse in it. Your shifts change if you go to Australia. The money's better, the weather's better, but also you're doing, like, I think there are 3 shifts of 8 hours, not 2 shifts of 12. That's your whole life suddenly improved, do you know? So there's things like that. I think we'll always have emigration. It's when it feels like everybody's leaving at a time. That's tricky. And that is like, I don't know. I feel like the stuff I want to do is naturally or inevitably engage with here. So that means I probably need to be here or have felt that before. If that's films or if it's books. The work I'd like to make is here. Whereas if you're doing most jobs, why wouldn't you leave? Like I would never tell someone they should stay either, do you know? If you can get opportunities and you can go see other places and work in other places, get paid better, possibly in the sun. Australia's not for me, but I wouldn't knock anyone who decided it was for them.
0: Yeah, and if you were doing a different sort of work, would you feel the same pull to staying at home?
1: I doubt it. But then I'd be a different person in the first place. So back to your slightly more stuff. I don't know. If you're gonna work in bars, why not go to New York? Like, yeah. I see that. Yeah.
0: Very different version of Dave would be the nurse who goes down to Australia, I suspect.
1: Yeah. They're very big sliding. That's a lot of sliding that door, yeah.
0: There's a couple of other things that I wanted to ask you about as well. I first met you just completely by chance in a place called San Pedro in Guatemala, by a lake, and you were working behind the bar for your mates who run an Irish bar in this little town. Was that just some sort of, I need to take a break, a full-on holiday there? Was that sort of borderline research? What was that experience for you, and what else has kind of appealed to you in that part of the world?
1: Yeah, that's mad. This is good lore.
0: Yeah.
1: so that was my then girlfriend, now wife, her sister was living in that town, on Lake Atitlan. And it's like a party town and it's a bit of a wild spot. And it was the kind of, it reminded me like your 6 year holiday in Crete or something. Like backpackers, like 90 of them come into the bar at once, get their like one beer, one shot, and clear off. And we were working behind the bar because my wife's sister was running it. And it's absolute mayhem, carnage for like an hour, and then they all clear off again. And it was after they'd all cleared off when yourself walked in, which is gas. But you don't expect to see anyone you know off the telly in the Western Highlands of Guatemala. Yeah, I've been back a couple of times. I'd like to write more about it. It's a wild place, but fascinating, and dealing with a lot of the things. If you're interested in colonialism, what a place for it. And you kind of can't not be there. It's the most beautiful country I've been to. It's also, like, damaged in so many ways. The Civil War is not pretty recent history. I just think it's a great place to try to get back, but equally it's about as hard a place to get to as you can. Like, but no, I wasn't there to, it wasn't my job. I was helping out at a bar.
0: Yeah. So obviously this has been, I presume, completed for quite some time. So you've been thinking about what's next in terms of your next piece of writing. After just giving us a brilliant love letter to fiction, is, your experience in Guatemala, your experience around the world, is there going to be a non-fiction Dave Tynan book in the offing at some stage?
1: No. Right. I think I'm best in fiction. Okay. It might take a lot from real life.
0: Sure.
1: I think novellas is probably where I'm at next. I like the idea of writing books. The books I'm reading at the moment and loving are 150 pages long.
0: Yeah.
1: So a couple of those. I'm back to films. But non-fiction, pure non-fiction, nah.
0: How do you feel about the fact that your work on Roy Keane's childhood and Rockmount, that short film, is now going to be challenged as the most well-known piece of culture on Roy Keane when the Saipan movie comes out?
1: I know people who've worked on it. No one let me read the script. I haven't seen it. I've watched a trailer, obviously. But I don't know anything because I haven't seen it. I'm certainly, I'm interested. I think they're both brilliant actors. But I don't know anything more than the average punter has. I know the IFI are going to show Rockmount when it comes up.
0: All right.
1: Either beforehand or maybe a freebie during the day or something. So that's nice because I loved making Rockmount. It would be great to have it on the big screen again. When you make a short film, after your initial festival run, it normally never turns up. You never get to see it in cinema again. So that's nice. That's one thing that's come out of it. I have to watch it, but I'll be there with everyone else.
0: Keep an eye on Dave Tynan's socials for whenever the IFI screening is. This is kind of not going to lead to a question or anything, but I might just finish up by reading it at the opening section of Dogmen. So I think it's absolutely, I think just, people will love the description of this character, the first person we're introduced to at the stadium. Shake his hand, check your fingers, still there. Hope shit might be different this time. The dog track shines through the dark. He never blinks, gives no inklings, and dog man don't talk. For now he smokes near the pillars, and no one pays him no nothing as they go by.
2: Dogman as much part of the track as the steps and the hoardings, and he has his usual thick trackies on and the fur of his parka hood sits around his skull like some great thuggish carrion. He has huge hands, columns between the knuckles. He reaches back and itches the satisfying slug of fat that marks the end of his neck. He was a mammoth from birth, a big unit raised by big units, dropping that baba be like dropping a Tonka truck, they said. Before he worked for Maguire, he was bouncing under his dad in Q-Bar, back when it was Q-Bar. But working with family was no use. Bad enough without pissed students in shirts roaring at you that you'd still be here in 5 years and they wouldn't. He has never made a sudden movement in his life. Too much shite talk and too many shite hawks, his dad used to say. He got gone after that, and now Dogman keeps his own counsel. He waits, he taps his ash and watches it fall. He pulls on the smoke again and feels it inside him. It's beautiful stuff. I mean, I'd love to meet that Dogman wherever he may be. He's a great inspiration to us all. Listen, Dave, it's been a pleasure seeing you again and spending some time in your company. Congratulations on this. It's absolutely magnificent. It's called We Used to Dance Here, and it will be a brilliant Christmas gift for your dad this Christmas.
1: Thanks, Dave,
2: thank you very much.
1: Cheers.
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2: Now then, you're welcome back. So delighted to say Dame Delaney's still with us and we're joined in studio by Jack Byrne. Jack, you're very welcome.
4: Thank you.
2: Thanks a million for popping in.
4: No problem.
2: The joys of being around Dublin, you can just do that now.
4: Yeah, it's good, yeah.
2: So listen, let's start with the debut, which could not have went better than you would have even hoped for at your most greedy, really.
4: Yeah, just, I was going onto the pitch, I had, I think 30 minutes or something, and I thought, you know, I might not get this 30 minutes again, so if I'm going to go out showing people what you are and what you're about, and that's all I tried to do, just tried to show people this is me, and if it's good enough then great, and if not, at least I didn't change and I was myself. Look,
2: it's a great attitude, because it would be very easy to go out there and say, look, it's my first game, I'm just not going to make a mistake, I'm not going to stand out here, I'll just show I can fit in.
4: Yeah, but I don't think I'm the kind of player that would have been in the squad if I was just doing that, you know what I mean? So I think for me, I need to be creative and I need to be getting on the ball, because, you know, I'm not 6'4", and I'm not going to go around smashing people, so my way of affecting the game is to get on the ball and try and create stuff. And look, thank God I had a hand to play in two of the goals, but look, it's not going to be like that all the time, you know, but just really happy how it went, yeah.
2: Yeah. Did you get the nod from Mick early in the week, a nod in the wink to say, listen, you're going to get some game time, or did you spend a lot of the night on the bench kicking your heels wondering?
4: No, he told me, when was it? I think a couple of days before the game, it might have been the day before the game. We did team shape and I wasn't in the shape, and he pulled me and said, look, you're going to be involved tomorrow and you're not going to just play 2 minutes, you're going to play a good part, so if you want to tell your family to come, get on the phone and tell them, like, so
2: that's a fun look, phone call to make.
4: Yeah, it was. I actually didn't tell anybody, because you still don't know what way the game is going to go, so I didn't want to be ringing everybody saying, oh, I'm going to play tomorrow, I'm going to play, come to the game, because you don't know, football is crazy.
5: Yeah.
4: So I didn't want to be in
2: jinx
4: that situation.
5: Yeah, I've heard that loads as well.
2: So sorry, did you not say in any way to somebody, listen, just make sure you're there tomorrow? No?
4: We did, we said to you. Hey, we're all going anyways.
2: Okay.
4: Do you know what I mean? So
2: who's your network? Who are the people that had to be there for you?
4: Me ma, all my uncles, you know, me brother, my sister, there was just a lot of people there that I knew were going to the game anyway, so I didn't want to say that, look, I'm going to play, just in case I didn't and disappoint anybody. Obviously not disappoint anybody, but, you know, just I didn't want to say it and then put too much pressure on myself as well, because you're not only you'd feel a little bit more pressure if you're telling everybody I'm going to play, you know what I mean? So I just wanted to enjoy it. I didn't know when it was going to come around again, if it was.
2: Yeah.
4: So we just thought, you know what, just don't say too much and just try and enjoy it and just go with the flow. And
2: do you get nervous? How did you sleep that night before?
4: I don't know. I just stuck the head in the pillow for as long as possible. I didn't fall asleep probably till late that night. Right. But you know, you're thinking all these things. Oh, if the ball falls out there, they'll put it in the top corner from here. All these mad.
2: So you
4: things.
2: Do a bit of visualisation or dreaming or thinking about
4: just,
2: it. That
4: just
2: stuff.
4: Just dreaming, you know, yeah. Just dreaming about getting on the pitch. you know, he said himself, it's one of those things that you obviously dream of since you're a kid, like, you know. So, you obviously, I have all these mad things going through your head, but I just thought, you know, just try and get a good night's rest and then give it a watch the next day.
6: What minute did you come on in?
4: I think I came on the 60th minute.
6: You don't think, you know exactly what minute you came on.
4: 60th minute, yeah, something like that, yeah.
6: And I'd say, does some part of your mind as you jog onto the pitch think, well, I've done it now? Like, can't take that away from me, I've played for Ireland. That must be an amazing moment.
4: Yeah, just like a relief, excitement, undescribable feeling really when you're jogging on, you're looking up, and I have this memory of looking up into the Aviva, and there's this Irish flag just waving, and you're jogging onto the pitch, and as you're jogging on, you can just look up and you see this flag like above everything else, and it's a crazy feeling. And
6: think of family.
4: Yeah, just thinking of everything. You know, obviously everybody knows I lost me dad when I was 11, so that was running through my mind. And then obviously during the game, we got a throw in. I looked over and I seen all my family there, big flag hanging over the side. So
6: right,
4: you know,
6: okay.
4: These things
6: amazing.
4: Are unexplainable feelings, and you know, just something really, really proud of.
6: I presume your family are giving you a big wave when you look over, and
4: you try not to look, but you still see them. Do you know what I mean? Well, probably had about 40 of them scattered around the place anyways.
6: Yeah. Do you remember your debut well?
5: Yeah, it was Serbia at Croke Park. And like Jack said, there's something that you never forget. Just walking up Croke Park, and, you know, when you're standing facing the tricolour and around Venus playing, that's when it really kind of hit for me. It was like, oh my God, that you know, it's real now, you know. And we were standing facing the hill for the national anthem, and that was obviously very, very... pretty, very emotional time.
6: Yeah.
5: But then you quickly put it out of your mind, because you want, you know, you got to focus on the task at hand, and you can kind of, your family can tell you how great you are after the game and everything. But I'm sure when Jack came on, he was fully focused on trying to help Ireland win the game with the way the game was. So,
6: how did you play on your debut?
5: I did okay, yeah. I think we beat Serbia 1-0, I think it was. I say you never forget your debut, I can't remember the score. I think we won, but you know what, from like I'm saying, now that I'm finished, I look back on this stuff an awful lot more fondly now, and I, you know, certain things always pop into my mind, and I was like, oh, that was great. Was at the time I never really stopped to smell the roses, you know what I mean? The cat was in the bag, and I was like, forget about that next one now, and I was just kept focused on getting the next thing, the next thing, the next thing. So when Jack gets to my age, you'll be able to sit down with your kids, your family, and you know, I was moving house there recently, and I opened up a box and had just like a load of jerseys in it,
6: okay,
5: you know, from earlier on. And they were in a Morrison's plastic bag, actually. And I just remember looking at them, and just brought back some memories and stuff like that, you know.
4: Yeah. I used to go to them games in Croke Park, like, because I only live across the road. And a funny story, like, when Glenn Whelan, I was telling them about it, when Glenn Whelan scored that goal against Italy, wasn't it?
5: Yeah.
4: 2-all, the cracker, I think it was. I was at the bunking into the game. And my ma was at the get me a new jacket. And I came back, and as I was bunking in, the security guards grabbed me and took the hood off the jacket. So we've gone back to me, Ma, what's going on? Like, she's gone,
6: where's your jacket?
4: Where's the hood off your jacket? We said, oh, funny story, but I remember telling Glenn about it, he was laughing.
6: Jeez, isn't that mad?
4: Yeah, mad, like,
5: it's
4: years
5: old, that, doesn't it?
6: from bunking in to then playing with Glenn Whelan. I'd say he felt young when you told him that story.
4: Yeah, I know, yeah.
6: You got yourself involved, as you say, you know, so it's interesting that you had that attitude that, look, this may never happen again, so if I'm going down, I'm going down firing.
4: Yeah.
6: Initially, it looked to me from up in the stands, there hadn't been a pattern where there was much passing going on. It was just an average enough game, typical friendly, and probably a bit broken up. And you started really aggressively, give me the ball, give me the ball, give me the ball. There's a couple of times where it didn't go to you, almost because it had been that sort of game. And you know, you were having a few words with the person who hadn't given it to you. You'd say almost, here, if you're not going to give it to me, there's no point in me being here. As it went on, you started getting on the ball a lot more, and you actually changed the pattern of it. So that those first few minutes when you're trying to almost, give me the ball, what are your memory of that?
4: Just wanting to get on the ball.
6: Yeah.
4: Just wanting to try and affect it. But you have to earn players' trust, you know what I mean? I obviously hadn't played before. I trained with them, but it's completely different, do you know what I mean? And when I was out there, I think after a couple of times, when they did give me the ball, then, you know, they'd obviously, you earned their trust, and as the game went on, I felt more comfortable. They probably got used to the areas I was taking up as well, so it probably helped everybody.
6: It was amazing to watch it, actually, because they did quickly then start trusting you and saying, all right, look, I'll give it to you. And then very quickly, then they started looking for you, and it's like you can see how pros quickly adapt, and they realise, okay, he wants it, he can take it in those positions. And
4: another thing, like I was coming on, obviously my debut, full of excitement, like, you know, for somebody like I don't know, Jeff Hendrick or Glenn Whelan, or, you know, it might be different for them going on in that game, and they've already played, I don't know, 70 times or 50 times, Jeff, so for me, it was just pure excitement and, you know, wanting to do well. So I was obviously buzzing, you know what I mean? So, look, it was, it went well. Probably went, you know, better than I ever could have dreamed of. But just getting on the pitch for me was unbelievable. So, look, I just wanted the ball. That was all.
5: It's a good situation for you to come on into, because almost like, you know, we were in the ascendancy. They were kind of sitting back a little bit, and you knew there was pockets for you to get on the ball. Definitely. Like, imagine if Ireland were winning 1-0 and Mick kind of throws you on to say, look, can you release a little bit of pressure here? It's difficult. And I know we were chasing a game, but it was still great for you, the type of player that you are, to come into that environment.
4: Definitely. And I'd watched the game as well for the first 60 minutes, so I kind of knew I had a good idea. Sometimes it's different when you're in the game and you're trying to figure it out when you're in the game. So I was watching it, so I could see maybe areas where I could pick the ball up and affect it. So that helped me as well, you know.
6: Yeah. And so you were taking corners as well. Who makes that decision?
4: I think Connor went off and
6: you just started trotting over to the corner flag.
4: I think I was closest to it, yeah. So I just just went over, like, you know. I take them from my clubs.
6: Of course, yeah. But even those deliveries were good. So when you're walking off, you must have a sense, I know that went well.
4: Yeah, well, you know, obviously I spoke to a couple of the lads and they obviously said, you know, well done. But you don't think about it. It was only a couple of days really after that I kind of thought about it and said, that was mad, like, you know.
6: Did you watch it back?
4: I've watched it back. Yeah, of course I have. Like, you know, I watched myself running onto the pitch and stuff and got goosebumps still, like, you know. And videos that my family have took of me out there and stuff like that. It's something you can take to the grave, which isn't it?
6: Yeah, absolutely. What did Mick say much to you afterwards?
4: He just said, well done. Yeah. He said, congratulations. And then he sent us a text a couple of days after saying, you know, well done and, you know, congratulations on making a debut. But that was it, really.
6: Yeah. So, look, we're making a big deal of it. I know you have to refocus and keep going, and there's stuff going on at club level and you want to be in the next squad, but it's worth just remembering it for a few minutes and enjoying it.
4: Definitely.
6: Yeah. So, do you go out with the family that night and have a celebratory dinner, or are you kind of low-key enough back to the house?
4: Yeah, no, we went back. We were still in the hotel. So I went back to the hotel and then we just had one or two drinks and then bedtime, and that was it. And then the next day I was in with Air Sport doing some media stuff with Wes Brown and Emil Heskey and Shane Stubble. So done that, and then that was it, then finished, went out with the family that night and enjoyed it, and it was great.
6: Yeah, brilliant. Things seem to be going really well for you back in Dublin. You're enjoying your football, you're playing really well, you're playing out for Ireland, which, you know, it's a big deal when you're in the League of Ireland. So talk to us about what it is about your life now and playing football in Dublin that is working for you so well.
4: I was just talking to him there about it's just about, I'm just filling time a lot better. I'm around people who have my best interests at heart, and, you know, they want me to do well, and I'm just really happy at the moment, and that's the only way I can describe it, really. I'm not really doing anything different.
6: In terms of your training or your attitude?
4: Training is still the same, because it was always full time. I was always in that kind of environment where you can't really take a foot off the pedal, but, you know, I'm doing things now that's helping me stay in the team for all sorts of games, whether we're playing in Europe or whether we're playing against Finn Harps away, which is different challenges, you know. So I think that was my problem before. I couldn't get into a team, or if I got into the team, I didn't do enough to stay in the team maybe for the games that didn't suit my kind of play. So taking the manager's instructions and now and trying to work on them, because, look, that's what's going to keep me in the team.
5: Yeah, but I mean, you know, it's a side of football that doesn't often get spoken about, and it's difficult that, you know, when training finishes, you have a lot of time, and it's difficult sometimes. Some people do, and I've seen it loads, they find it difficult to fill time, and then they're not saying the jackdaws, but some people go down the road they shouldn't go down. Some people get bored, and mentally they come down a level and stuff. It's difficult, and I'm I'm a big believer that a happy player is a good player. Definitely. And Jack being back in Dublin with his family, I know what it's like. Me when I came back and played for Cork City, you know, you're going to your mum's house for a bit of dinner, you know, you can have a cup of tea there and drift away home, whereas, you know, when you're in England and you're on your own, you know, you're kind of training finishes and you're like, well, what do I do at 8 o'clock now tomorrow morning? And it is difficult, you know.
6: Would it not, say in your experience, Damien, would you have just hung out with teammates or would you have been
5: on your own a bit? Not necessarily. See, it depends what type of environment, because sometimes you're in a team where a lot of lads are older, their own families. You know, sometimes lads are your age, but they want to do things that you're not really necessarily interested in, you know. I was always fortunate that I was quite happy to be on my own. I was quite happy to kind of fill time or I'd find things to do. I was quite good at that, but I've seen people in Jack's situation where they do find it difficult.
6: How did you find time on your own, Jack? Was it time on your own for you?
4: Yeah, it was the thinking. If you know, if you've had a bad game or... when I was in Holland, we only played once a week, so... That was difficult, like, you know, I was over in a country where we didn't speak a language, you know, first language, obviously Dutch, and I didn't speak it. And
6: ironically, you did well there, though.
4: Yeah, we'd done well, like, but...
6: It was tough.
4: It was hard. Okay. That was probably one of the hardest parts of my career, because, and I was lucky enough that I had family to come over to me a lot and help me out, but sometimes we'd be playing on Friday. You might not play till the next Sunday.
6: And what would you do?
4: You might not have had the best game on a Friday, so...
6: Okay. Your head's
4: that's
6: fried.
4: That's playing on your mind, you're on your own. You know, obviously it wasn't around any of my friends that I'd made in Manchester. You're going home, all these things running through your head, and then, you know, you've got to go out probably the next Sunday sometimes over there, because all the games are on television. So that was difficult, like, you know. And
6: are you sat in digs, kicking your heels?
4: I was just sat in an apartment on my own, like, you know, in the middle of a small town called Leeuwarden, just outside Amsterdam, just trying to, you know, do anything really to keep the mind active. So that was probably one of the reasons why I ended up coming home and coming back to Blackburn at the time. And it was Manchester and a lot of my friends were there, but look, was that the best career move for me at the time? Probably not. Do you know what I mean? But I did it because I was thinking, like, don't really know if we could do this for another year.
6: Right.
4: I was only 20, like, you know, so...
6: Were you cooking for yourself and all that?
4: Yeah, doing all that, but, like, you're doing that at 4 or 5 o'clock and then what you're doing then for the rest of the night and what you're doing up until 4 or 5 o'clock. So... Look, it's difficult, and that's the side of it that people don't see, but I'm older now, and, you know, I know what makes me tick, and I know what I should be doing and what I shouldn't be doing. And, you know, it's just experience, just more experience.
6: And what were the mistakes you fell into, or what were the things you look back at and say, well, that was obviously not going to help me?
4: Well, not even, like, mistakes of going out or, you know, stuff like that. It was just when you're... like running through things in your head and then you're not going out and you don't have that release, do you know what I mean? So now I have that release where I'll go and speak to people and I'll say, look, you know, I'm struggling here or whatever and I need someone to come over to me for a few days. I used to think that, you know, my family or my friends, they'd only want to come over to me to watch me play football, and that wasn't the case. They were coming over to me to see me. They
6: course,
4: were coming over to see, you know, Jack Bourne, who had been living at home for how long. Like, my ma would never come over to me to just see me play football. She was just coming over to check and see if her son was all right. And
6: yes.
4: I couldn't get my head around that. And then, you know, when I wasn't in the team, I'd feel guilty if they were coming over. And I'd be like, oh, I'm letting you down. Don't come over this week. I'm not in the team. Do you know what I mean? When I should have just been like, yeah, come over. I want
6: to
4: see you.
6: In hindsight, it's a crazy thing, as if to think a mother wouldn't be going over to see her son. As if
4: exactly.
6: Well, if he's not playing, I don't want to know anything about him.
4: Even,
6: you know?
4: even my friends, and, you know, I sometimes go long times without seeing them because I wasn't playing in the team. And that was ridiculous at the time. And I know that now, like, you know. So just a lot more chilled out about it all.
6: What age were you when you went over to City?
4: I probably moved over when I was about 14 and a half.
6: And how did you find it? Did you settle in okay there?
4: Yeah, settled in all right. I had a Diggs man who was unbelievable to me. He would do anything for me. And the club was brilliant. First couple of months on such a high, everybody speaking about you. This is great. But then, you know, I couldn't play an under-18s game for a year. So I couldn't really do anything. I was just training with the 18s every day. And then the hype starts to go down a little bit. And then you're thinking, right, hang on a minute, this is it. Like, you know, this is... basically the rest of my life. I signed a 5-year deal there. You know, I loved every minute of it. There was unbelievable people there, Fergal Hark and Brian Marwood, who would, you know, do whatever I needed at the time. You know, Patrick Vieira then, my reserve team manager, he was, you know, unbelievable for my career. He was probably the one that got me to move to Holland.
6: Okay.
4: So, it was going well, but, you know, you're missing out on a lot. You're giving up a lot. And, you know, but I'd do it again, of course, I would in a heartbeat, but, look, it is difficult.
6: It's incredibly difficult there. Like, Phil Foden is a one in a million, really, isn't he?
4: Yeah, he is, and you even look now, is he getting the games when he deserves? Probably not. You know, I speak to Phil now. I was talking to him the other day about the Ireland thing. He said congrats and stuff like that. Mm. So, you know, to see him doing well is great, but, you know, he probably still should be...
6: He probably wants to play more,
4: yeah. And, you know, probably
6: and
4: should be.
6: Did you go there with the attitude of, the odds on me making the first team here are very slim, and I understand that, so I'm just going to get the best football education I can? Or did you go over there thinking, I really want to try and make the first team here?
4: Well, I went over there thinking that it's basically a world academy. They could go and take players from wherever they wanted. And I thought if they were taking me, you know, when I spoke to them, they were saying, we want to take the best group of young players from around the world, put them together, basically like the best academy in the world. So when I was hearing this stuff, obviously Patrick Vieira was around with to get the, you know, the reserve team job when he was finishing up playing. Look, let's not be stupid as well. The money was unbelievable for a 14-year-old going over. I'm not going to say it wasn't. So all these factors coming into it. But when they were saying that, you know, some people should have said, were saying to me, you maybe should have gone to a lower team in the league, I don't know, like a Sunderland or something like that. And I was thinking to myself, well, if I'm going here and I'm training against the best players, and then we're going to be playing in the U Champions League, you know, the under-21s International Cup Champions League, basically, you know, this is only going to improve my game. And as a small technical player, for me to get the most out of my game, I thought this was an unbelievable environment to go into.
6: Makes sense.
4: Try and learn.
6: Yeah. Did it prove? Did you stand by that?
4: So,
6: it worked out, yeah.
4: Because the best part of my game is obviously my technical side. So I think I got the very most out of that side at that club. And then when I went to Holland, it obviously opened up doors for me to go on loan in Holland and play against the likes of PSV, Ajax, all these teams. So would I have got that opportunity if I wasn't playing in the U Champions League and had scored a handful of goals or whatever and done well, and I was at a lower team in the Premier League? Probably not. So look, I went there, and you know, the team I had, I was playing in, we had Jason Denayer, Olivier Ancham, Marco Lopez, you know, these players are, Angelino now going back to Man City, these players are phenomenal players even now. So
6: And probably, you know, playing against the best as well in the U Champions League.
4: Yeah, playing, like, I think we played against Schalke, and Leroy Sané played, and we scored a goal. We drew 1-1 in the game, under-19 Champions League. Similar, obviously, to what Troy Parrott is playing in now. So to be playing against these players, he went out the week after and scored in the Bernabeu. So you know, it's just to test yourself against these players, we thought, and to train with these players and learn from these coaches. I said it's a no-brainer, like, you know.
6: Yeah. Shamrock Rovers will love me for asking this question. Do you have ambitions to get back over to the UK?
4: No, I have ambitions to play at the highest level that I can play at. Whether that's the UK or, you know, abroad, or if it's at Shamrock Rovers, then, you know, so be it. But I just, every player will want to play at the highest level they can, and that's all. And I'm not really thinking about anything else at the moment. I'm just trying to get the best out of myself and squeeze the best out of myself and just keep pushing. Like,
7: it's an amazing, like, career path that you took from 14 to how old, you know?
4: 23.
7: Like, I mean, that is,
6: you packed a lot in.
7: I mean, that is phenomenal. And then to come back to Rovers and do what you've done, I think if you went, not necessarily England, the world doesn't begin in England, there's plenty of places you go and play football, you've been such a better place mentally, emotionally, your maturity level would be so much different. I took a completely different path to you when I was 18 or 19 when I went over, and I had a job before I went, you know, so I was more developed as a person, becoming a man, really. I mean, to go over 14 and to be taken away out of your environment that you're in, I mean, that is and you can never advise against it, and you'd have to do it again, of course. Well, I would never ever say that, like, but, you know, in the 8 or 9 years since you went over, I mean, that's just a phenomenal, like, story. For you to go back over now, I think you'd have a different kind of viewpoint of it, and you're definitely starting from a better starting point as well.
4: Yeah, definitely, because, you know, you've got to take into consideration the knock as well from leaving Man City.
6: It's a big step down.
4: You know, when I went to Blackburn on loan, and I wasn't playing, and I had done so well in Holland the year before, and I was a Man City player, and you go to the Blackburn Championship and you're deemed, you know, not good enough to play in that team. It's a knock, like, you know.
6: And were they looking at you saying, yeah, look, we like the pretty football and the nice touches, but actually we need some lad who can tackle and run, and we need to fight off relegation? Was that the environment almost?
4: Yeah, look, what happened was, I went there, I was told I was going to play in the number 10, and you know, we got beat, I think, our first 4 or 5 games in the Championship, and we went from playing, you know, nice football, expansive football, to playing 4-4-2, and there was no place for me in a 4-4-2 team. And if I had been told that when I went there, I would never have been allowed to go there by Man City, because they would never have allowed that. So
6: that's like professional pragmatism kicking in, ruthless business. It's, you know, managers got to survive. So if, and that, not putting words in your mouth, but if you make the next move, you got to pick the right club and the right manager and go to the right environment.
4: Yeah, but look, they have to pick me.
6: Of course,
4: you know what I mean? It's,
6: sure.
4: I'd love to pick a club myself, but like, nobody would ever, you know, it probably doesn't happen. Like, it's whoever fancies you and wants you will come and take you, and then you have to make a decision whether that's right for you or not. And
6: Rovers are playing very good football.
4: Yeah, we are. We're a very good side, and we've got some good players. Pico obviously got called up to Cape Verde, so you know, buzzing for him. And like, we've got a very good side. We've got, you know, Graham Borgson, the international, Danny Lafferty, Joey O'Brien. You know, it's a serious side.
6: And a passing side as well.
4: Yeah, we do. We play football, and we tried it. We probably didn't play a lot of football against Bowles during the night, but we got the result, and you know, he's building something there, the manager, that's you know, going places.
6: And the cup final's obviously going to be a great event. Am I reading something about you paying half a lad's taxi fare?
4: Yeah. We said, some fella got a taxi to the Bowles game, and he was meeting him and said, I give him half, yeah.
6: He was meant to be at a wedding.
4: Yeah, he was meant to be at a wedding.
6: Bailed on the wedding to come to the match.
4: That's brilliant, isn't it? That's what it's all about.
6: I think there was a picture of him in like his three-piece suit, and I think he told his other half, I'm going to go upstairs and watch the match.
4: Yeah,
6: but got in a taxi.
4: Yeah, got in a taxi to Daily Mail. That's brilliant, like, you know, that's what it's all about.
6: Richie Inkildare, lots of nice texts coming in for you saying congrats and well done on the debut. And Richie says, Jack's the reason I started going to League of Ireland games. Great to watch. And the atmosphere at Rovers is unreal at the moment. My 9-year-old rang me before school, let me know he'd made the Irish squad. He was more excited than me. That's a nice one, isn't it?
4: That's crazy.
6: Let me see, what else have we got? Jack, just wondering, have you always done the little jinky run up to the dead ball? Any reason why, or does it just work for you? From John in Eton Derry.
4: I don't know. My friends have nicknamed it the Ballybox Shuffle. it's just something that helps me just steady myself before I whip a ball in.
6: Do you work hard on them?
4: Yeah, I do, yeah. I practice them all the time, yeah, to be fair. Like, and you know, set pieces are massive, so if you're on them and you keep hitting the front force man and you overhit them, then, you know, you're not going to be on them for too long, and your teammates aren't going to be happy. So it's just something we practice, and the shuffle, it's just something that helps me just get settled before.
6: You're a good man as well, I've noticed. You like pulling your shorts up.
4: Yeah.
6: What's that about? Is that just to feel strong and big, and you like tight fitting clothes or something?
4: I don't know.
6: You're always at your shorts.
4: Yeah, they get soaking wet when you're playing, so we just thought, like, they'd be dragging at me quads, so I just try and flick them up past me quads sometimes.
6: Right. So, yeah. Paolo Di Canio used to wear very tight shorts to feel like he was big and strong, so I didn't know what you were at there.
4: But no, it's definitely not big and strong.
6: So what's the plan then? Obviously, you're beginning to Ireland camp. I mean, brilliant.
4: Yeah.
6: It must be kind of pinching yourself a little bit and excited.
4: Yeah, crazy. Just really proud. And, you know, meet up on Sunday. We obviously have a game on Saturday that you want to do well in. Still want to do well in the league and finish the league off strong and respect the league the way it should be. And go away and then come back, and all eyes are on the last two games and the cup final.
6: How have you found the Irish environment? I know you'd been in even a couple of years ago, but I even saw a picture of you when Shane Lowry popped in with the claret jug, and you were holding that, and you looked like you'd fit it in nicely. And it's funny, you know, you're telling Glenn Whelan those stories. So it seems like it's gone well, and you've settled in.
4: Okay. It's the more you go in, the more comfortable you feel. The more you know, the more you get to know the lads, and you'll sit and have a coffee or whatever, and you know, I'll catch up. And
6: who are you hitting it off with?
4: I'll be mates with Jeff, and you know, obviously Ronan Gord is my age and a couple of the other lads, so it's good.
6: Would you have played against Jeff when he was at Joseph's growing up, and Robbie Brady and all these lads? Were you similar?
4: No, they were about 5 years older than me.
6: I used to
4: watch that side. I used to watch them.
6: That Joey's side?
4: No, St. Kevin's.
6: St. Kevin's, sorry, right.
4: St. Kevin's, yeah. So
6: that was Brady and Hendrick.
4: Brady and Hendrick, yeah. So they were going toe-to-toe with Belvo.
6: Okay.
4: In the All-Irelands and the leagues at that time, so I only live in Ballybox, so I used to go up and watch them. So yeah, it looked crazy to be playing beside them. Now obviously it's manager.
6: Who was your schoolboy?
4: It was St. Kevin's.
6: Or you as well?
4: Yeah,
6: okay,
4: Kevin's.
6: So hence you're watching them. And who are your roommate? Do you have a roommate in the Irelandcup?
4: I'm on my own. Yeah, we all have a room on our own, yeah.
6: Oh, do you?
4: Yeah,
6: ah, jeez, so, room on the own. Do you get that in your day?
7: Modern football, no, yeah.
6: Listen, there's a ton of text saying congrats, keep it going, you're doing brilliant. So, well done. Best of luck over the next few weeks. Jack Byrne, great to have you in, and keep it going at Rovers as well. We'll take a short break. Thanks.
4: Thank you.
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0: 18 of them over his seven-year spell. To talk about the legacy of Jim Gavin, I'm joined by former Dublin footballer Barry Cahill and by also former Tyrone footballer Enda McGinley. Evening, gents.
1: Evening, Nathan.
0: Enda, when we talk about that role of honour, are we talking about the greatest football manager of all time?
2: Without a doubt. Just even in numbers alone, and the fact that he'd done the five in a row is something else. People can quibble about the different eras and the different strengths and the different difficulties associated with different eras, but and the weakness of Leinster and during Jim's time. But bottom line, his record is second to none. The way he carried himself, the way he moulded the team, I don't think there can be any real argument. He obviously was working with a superbly talented team. It wasn't as if he took a team of no-hopers and brought them to the promised land and kept them there. He didn't make miracles, but in everything he'd done and again how he carried himself, I think he was he is hard to beat whenever you're talking about the greatest ever.
0: Barry, he didn't make miracles, but Paul Rouse was pointing out in the Examiner today, when you think back to 2013, they were strong contenders, but they were probably one of four or five strong contenders that would have been seen as on something of a level playing field around that time, and that would have been seen as quite absurd at the time that this side would go on and win six of the next seven titles.
3: Yeah, that's true. I mean, at the end of 2012, we'd won the All-Ireland the previous year, but Mayo had obviously beaten us in the All-Ireland semi-final that year. Donegal were coming and had won the All-Ireland in 2012. Kerry were still very strong. Cork had won the All-Ireland in 2010. And Tyrone were very much still in the picture as well. So certainly there was no guarantees. But I think the big thing for Jim at that particular time was he wasn't inheriting a squad of All-Ireland winners. And not just All-Ireland winners at senior level in 2011. Dublin had managed to win the All-Ireland minor in 2012 under Desi Farrell, and then Jim himself had obviously guided the under-21s to All-Ireland in 2010 and 2012. So there was a good group of guys at different ages and different stages in their career who had that All-Ireland medal under the belt. So, you know, he had a lot to work with, and certainly he went about his business and getting a very good management team in place. And throughout his tenure, not only did he shake up the team and also the squad, he actually mixed up the personnel within his backroom team as well to keep it all very fresh. So, you know, but he was so particular with his preparations and how he went about his business. He left no stone unturned in how he approached things, and he was very much meticulous in how he went about it. And, you know, the results speak for themselves and what he's done over the last, not just the 7 years, but obviously the previous 4 years with the 21. So it's an incredible 11-year period that he's had with Dublin.
0: Maybe my memory of the time is slightly distorted, but certainly my feeling was that after Pat Gilroy left and Jim Gavin was appointed, even though he'd had the success at 21's level, the appointment was sort of greeted with a shrug of the shoulders that, you know, it wasn't a big name, it wasn't this standout personality, even though he was part of the 95 team, that nobody really knew what to expect, that he wasn't coming in with a huge level of expectation. Was he underestimated at that time?
3: I think he probably was, and maybe that was just the nature of his personality. He did somewhat come in under the radar. Now, there weren't too many other obvious candidates, I think, for the job at that particular time. And I think Dublin have shown a good template there, where you have guys, managers coming through at underage level. And if they are successful, then the senior job can be there at some point in the future. But I think he had a really good relationship with a lot of players at that stage. And straight away, when he came in, he was able to put his own stamp on the team, and he went about his business in winning the National League in 2013, which was obviously his first major competition that he was involved in, and Dublin hadn't won that competition for the good to 20 years as well. And then the big thing as well was trying to, you know, include those newer, younger players into the team and try and blend them in with the more experienced guys. He was able to give the likes of Kieran Kilkenny, who was just back from a 3 month stint in Australia, and Jack McCaffrey, Paul Mannion, you know, get these guys into the team. And, you know, it was crucial for Dublin that these guys actually picked up an All-Ireland medal so early in their career. For some of us, we had to wait for the very end of our career, but for those guys, getting that under their belt was huge, and obviously they were able to build on that over the following 4 or 5 years.
0: Enda, when you talk about greatness, quite often the conversation, particularly with managers, would come back to how they revolutionised the game, how they dramatically changed the game. Did Jim Gavin do that?
2: In terms of the level of consistency that Dublin achieved, he probably did. They were unflappable no matter what opponents

0: came out and presented them with. Their consistency across the National League, like the some of the games that stand out for me aren't actually the big championship ones, they're the ones in winter on poor pitches when an opposition were absolutely going hell for leather at them and they were maybe 2-3 points down and somehow the team Dublin refused to get beat and came back and got something out of a match, be it a draw or a win. So it was that level of consistency that for me, as a coming from an ex-Throne player, part of a good squad that we had, it was almost impossible to think how they were able to do that. Now, that is Jim. It's also the group of players he's working with, and everything else that goes with it. There's lots of factors, but I think Jim being there, being the conductor of that orchestra, has to take the major responsibility and the major credit, which he often deflected. He never really sought it out. But I think at this stage now that he's retired, I think everybody can realise just what he did do, but it was the consistency, maybe more than anything else.
1: And Barry, the consistency with how Dublin finished game, like you think of the important games of the Gavin era, and we might get on to the defeat of that era, the only championship defeat to Donegal, but the victories and the consistency, particularly of their play in the final minutes, right from that first All-Ireland against Kerry, when Kerry got back to within a point with a couple of minutes left, and they just finished the game like a steam train. The matches against Mayo in the closing seconds of games where Mayo maybe thought they had them, but Dublin kept doing their thing. Even this year against Kerry in the drawn game where it looked as though they were down and out and somehow ground Kerry down in that injury time. That the way they finished game, it almost felt like it was a reflection of Jim Gavin, that he was so methodical, he was so humble, that the hard work never finished, and that also he had drilled into the players the way he operated, which was you just always did the same thing again and again and again, no matter what the circumstances, no matter what the emotion of the occasion were.
2: Yeah, I mean, when you see Jim Gavin on the sideline, he's a man that's very composed, very much looks like he's in control of all situations. I think that was reflected amongst the players on the pitch and the guys who would come in off the bench as well. They all seemed to have a cool head and were able to do the right thing with the ball at the right time and give it to the right guy to get the score when required. I mean, even when you go back to 2013, when the All-Ireland semi-final against Kerry, you know, they stayed in that game really well in the first half despite conceding 3 goals, never seemed to panic and eventually got over the line. And then similarly in the Mayo final in 2013, things seemed to go against them a lot in the first half, but they're able to get a handle on things at halftime as well. And I think that was another strength of Jim's, is that he was able to come in at halftime and use those 10 or 12 minutes to talk to the players, identify what the problems are, and then come out with a new game plan or a new team for the second half and to try and rectify them. But in that game against Mayo, you know, I think they only had nearly maybe 13 fit bodies on the pitch with a few minutes to go. But, you know, they were never beaten and they were able to somehow just get over the line. But I think a lot of that would come from Jim and the management team and also how they prepared, obviously, on the training pitch throughout the year.
1: It's probably a reflection, Barry, of the way that Jim Gavin has held court in that Dublin camp, that actually very few or any of the players have really wanted to come out and talk about Jim Gavin's influence over the last 48 hours. It may very well be at the direction of the man himself that he didn't want those type of conversations happening. But from the conversations you've had with current Dublin players, was there ever situations in the dressing room where there was a different Jim Gavin, an emotional Jim Gavin, a hairdryer treatment Jim Gavin, or was it always back to what he knew, back to that methodical side?
2: No, I think it was always back to that methodical side. You know, he spoke about the process and everything that was attached to that. I think he very much gave off that persona of calmness and coolness, where lads are able to gather their thoughts and make the right decisions under pressure. And I think that's definitely reflected amongst the players. And I think another big strength of Jim's was that, you know, despite having such a competitive squad of 30 to 35 players who are trying to compete for the 26 and the match day panel, or even try and get into the 21 on the day itself, onto the pitch or into the 15, you know, you'd never hear any real discontent coming out of the group at all, which is extremely rare for a manager over a period of 7 years. You know, I'm sure there was a lot of guys who were disappointed during that period of not getting game time, either starting or coming off the bench. And you had to make a lot of big decisions as well down through the years with big personalities in the group, guys who had maybe won multiple All-Irelands and All-Stars and Players of the Year. He had to make the tough calls, put them on the bench or even not include them in the match day 26 at different times. And sure, that was hugely challenging for him and the management team, but the way you went about it and the manner, I think the players always took that in the right spirit and the right approach, and would have seen it as the betterment for the group and also for Dublin GAA. And I think that's a testament to Jim and the team around him.
1: Barry Cahill and Enda McGinley are with us talking about Jim Gavin. But speaking on OTBAM this morning, five-time All-Ireland winner Dennis Bastic spoke about the first meeting between the team and whether or not Jim's achievement was more down to the coaches he brought into the setup.
3: No, I think Jim has surrounded himself with really, really good guys, and they all bring something different to the table, and there has been a couple of changes over the years, but ultimately Jim has been the number one, and he's driven that forward, so he's the main reason, I suppose, above everything else. And I think what he does do really good is he demands the best out of everyone. So whether you're the kit man, or whether you're the stats man, or whether you're the coach, he's the man, our player, he's the man, and you give 100% to get the best out of yourself. And that, I think that's what's driven that group forward.
4: Dennis, if you take us back to 2013, when Jim Gavin comes in for the very first time, do you remember the first time he comes in? Was it immediately evident that this guy had an aura about him that could lead his team to all-time greatness?
3: I wouldn't say he had an aura about him at the time, but I definitely recall the first meeting where he said that, you know, he's here to win multiple All-Irelands. It wasn't the case. We'd just been beaten Mayo quite convincingly. We underperformed that day, and we were coming into off the back of a loss, disappointing loss. And Jim arrives in, and he says, "And he's not here to win one; he's here to win multiple." So that kind of gave us an idea of, you know, what this guy was going to expect from us.
1: Yeah, that was Dennis Bastic there speaking on OTBAM this morning about the backroom team. And arguably the most important was Jason Sherlock and his introduction in 2014 after the defeat to Donegal, the only championship game that Jim Gavin lost, where they went up against that blanket defence, tried to play their all-action style of football, which was brilliant to watch, but just didn't work. And rather than stick with it and all the praise that Dublin were getting for that at the time, Jim Gavin almost went about ripping it all up, starting again, bringing in Jason Sherlock, moving Keane O'Sullivan into that sweeper role. Was that the key moment that, I don't know if humbleness is over-exaggerating what he did, but actually having the awareness that what he was doing with Dublin just wasn't enough at the time?
0: Yeah, absolutely. And when you talk about the tactical innovation or the tactical revolution, I suppose the revolution came with Jim McGuinness, and then Jim had the smarts to respond to that, and he essentially responded it by developing a possession game unseen before in Gaelic football that in the end completely negated the blanket defence and has eventually killed off the blanket defence as an effective tactic against everybody, because most teams now know how to play against it. That was on Jim Gavin's. Now, for me, his aviation training has been well talked about, and the thing that seemed to come out, very, very little came out of the Dublin camp, but one's trend that whispers about their training, there seemed to be a huge emphasis on decision making under pressure, which obviously is straight from that sort of aviation background. Dublin concentrated on their decision making under pressure, and as the years went on, they made so few mistakes. Now, they had brilliant players, that takes huge talent to be able to do that, but they had that, and they emphasised then the percentage game, the team discipline sort of came into that too, that there was no egos, there was no egos about Jim, there was no egos about how you were playing, you made the correct decision for the team, and it was all of this sort of decision making on the bedrock, that there was no egos, there was no stars, but all of that came back to Jim Gavin. So the response, it wasn't exciting football, and you're absolutely right, there was this sort of romantic thing about Dublin, and they were being built up in the press as this anti-defensive football, this lovely swashbuckling Dublin. But Jim Gavin knew that you have to be more pragmatic than that, and he took them down a defensive route. At times they still played attacking football, but they were as defensive as any other team, but they brought in this complete refusal to make mistakes, especially making mistakes under pressure or making mistakes in response to what the opposition was forcing them to do. They took any control of the game away from opponents, and that's why it was so difficult at times and so dispiriting to play against Dublin or to watch Dublin, because they literally strangled the opposition. They didn't give them a chance because they refused to make mistakes because of their decision making.
1: This is obviously a bit of a love-in around Jim Gavin at the moment, but it does feel, if you're trying to pick holes, that like the only thing you can criticise Jim Gavin for is that maybe he wasn't emotional enough.
0: Absolutely. His media interviews became stuff of legend, really. Like, they were just absolutely, they were just so scripted and so lacking of any passion, the thing we love about the GAA, obviously. But a line I thought about whenever Jim Gavin was going away, and it's something I believe about all the managers or all the best teams, is that line from The Usual Suspects about the greatest trick the devil ever pulled was convincing the world that he didn't exist. A brilliantly managed team looks as if it's almost managing itself on the pitch, that it's really down to the quality of the players or everything else around it, that he himself didn't seem to be doing anything of real note. But to get a team going to that level, he obviously set the tone massively and behind it. Even what Bastic said about coming in and saying he's going to win multiple All-Irelands, and I'm sure he said that in a very quiet, egoless way, but he set the tone. So whilst Dublin looked, with the talent of players at his disposal, with the various wee advantages we often talk about that Dublin have sort of pushing in their favour in the weak Leinster, so they were going to get to more advanced stages more often, them things aside, Jim Gavin in behind was absolutely key. And it'll be interesting to see how Dublin do in his absence, but everything that they've learned and the whole personality of that team has been harnessed by Jim Gavin. So whether Jim Gavin's there or not, the personality of that team and them players has been moulded by him, and that'll not change.
1: Barry, there were rumours this morning that Pat Gilroy had first refusal of whether or not he wanted the job back, but the expectation seems to be that Desi Farrell is the odds-on favourite. What do you think happens next with both the management team and whether this will affect certain players, considering whether they'll stay on, in particular with Stephen Cluxton?
2: Yeah, I think it's going to be an interesting few weeks ahead. Yeah, I mean, when you look at it, the numbers-wise, you certainly say that Desi Farrell would have a great shout of becoming the next Dublin manager. I think he's the only Dub to manage them to All-Ireland minor and under-21 success, and he's done that over the last 5 to 6 years. So he's a really good knowledge of all those players who are now in their mid-20s and early-20s, which are the right age to try and bring this forward a notch or two. And also, he's after doing a full year of club football in the FINA, so he'd have a good knowledge of the players at a local level as well, so I think that should stand to him. Pat Gilroy is obviously the other one who I would have worked with. It may be difficult for Pat depending on his business interests. He obviously had to step down 12 months ago from the Dublin hurling position, which was a really tough call for him to make. But obviously he had to do it in his own best interests. You know, Jason Sherlock is another guy who's been mentioned. He obviously would know the group extremely well, having been involved there since 2015 onwards. But, you know, there'll be a lot of expectation, and obviously following Jim Gavin won't be easy. But it's still a very attractive job for any Dub to get involved with. I mean, the quality is still there. There's a number of younger guys or club players who'll be trying to get into the Dublin panel, trying to break into the team. A lot of their key players are certainly still in their mid-20s, like the Brian Fenton and Jack McCaffrey and Kieran Kilkenny. You know, they still have a lot of football ahead of them and a lot of experience there. And obviously the key one then is Stephen Cluxton, whether he will go or not, or whether Jim Gavin's decision will actually change that or not. You know, Stephen's his own man, he's going to make up his own mind, so it'll be interesting to see if even some of the players try and have an influence with Stephen or not over the next few weeks to try and persuade him to stay. I think for any manager who's coming in, they certainly would like to have Stephen involved. He obviously has been absolutely outstanding this year and fully deserved his Player of the Year award, and not only that, him being the captain and the leader amongst that group and the way he handles himself, I think any Dublin manager would want to have him involved.
1: And just to wrap up, do you think there'll be a pep in the step as the Tyrone players, the Mayo players, the Kerry players go back into training at the end of the winter?
0: I think all teams, having suffered the five in a row at the hands of Dublin this past few years, are bent on trying to grasp whatever hope they can. I think Jim Gavin going means that there is a slight chink there, but the likes of Desi Farrell, he's an absolute tailor-made replacement for him, almost the same type of personality, worked with him at underage, same route as Gavin obviously took. The talent is still there, and a fresh voice. Most teams get a bounce from a fresh voice. Now, how a five in a row team does get a bounce, I'm not quite sure, but a fresh voice will help that Dublin team as well. It will freshen things up, it will put boys more on edge, and it's a new challenge for all of them. So absolutely all the other teams will think maybe they'll not be as dominant, but in the back of their minds they'll be thinking maybe they'll come back fresher. So it's hardly too much of an opportunity there to be gloating on as you eat the turkey at Christmas.
1: All right, great stuff. And we'll enjoy the turkey at Christmas. I'm sure we'll be talking to you over the next few weeks anyways. And Barry Kyle, thanks a lot for taking the call.
2: No problem.
0: Thanks,
1: Nathan. All right, we'll take a very quick break. Football show coming up. Dan will be back in studio after 9 o'clock. We'll be talking about the latest ongoing shenanigans at the FAI. We'll hear from David Myler as well on the weekend's Premier League. Up next, though, it is Monday Night Rugby with Keith Wood and Roy O'Connor.
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6: Now, welcome back. So today we have the second instalment of an ESRI report into the practices of inter-county teams and players today. This was jointly commissioned by the GAA and by the GPA. The full title of it is Safeguarding Amateur Athletes, an Examination of Player Welfare Amongst Senior Inter-County Gaelic Players. And Professor Niall Moyna, immersed in GAA and education and good health generally, is well placed to give us some thoughts on the findings. Niall, I would say, first of all, I know you were involved in this committee, commissioned by the GAA and the GPA. I would commend them, actually, because they have a duty of care, and in commissioning something like this, they are living up to their duty of care, certainly in part. It's well researched. Anytime we can get information over opinion in public debate, I think it's a good thing. And there's some really interesting stuff here.
7: Yeah, I mean, I've sat on the Medical Scientific Committee now on a number of occasions over the last 15 years. And it's something that the GAA do take very seriously, player welfare, across both the club and at inter-county level, it has to be said. And I think this is very, very welcome, because for too long it was anecdotal information, and to have hard empirical data to base judgments on makes an enormous difference.
6: Well, can I jump in there at that point then? I'll give you an example of some anecdotal evidence. So I would have thought that the inter-county salesperson was rife in the country, you know, give him a job, drive around, shake the farmer's hand, nod the wink, or just sales jobs generally. And interestingly, of GAA inter-county players, GAA players are underrepresented in that sector, 5% compared to 11% of the general population. So even that was quite striking. I would have thought there would have been a higher percentage in sales, but that's not the case. Where we do, by the way, see most of our GAA players by some distance is the education sector. 23% of inter-county players in this country are involved in education.
7: But I think two things. I think there definitely is a change in demographics and in access to education. I mean, I was involved with Monaghan back in the 1980s when a number of our players were sales reps. And that was the common thing. You got them a job, you kept them at home. But access to education now has transformed that. And that 23% is probably representative of their age group who are attending. Why would it be any different with an inter-county player than anyone else? So that wouldn't surprise me at all.
6: Working in the education sector?
7: Working within it, yeah. I mean, look at national school teachers over the years, the amount of people involved in the GAA who have been involved in national school and in secondary school as well. It's been pretty high.
6: Mm. They're a highly educated bunch, actually. That was another interesting finding, I thought. 61% of the inter-county playing population have a university degree. That is in contrast to 35% of the general male population of the same age.
7: Well, 6% of my first winning Sigerson team went on to do PhDs. And part of that is these guys are driven. They're highly motivated. And if you can pick the right course, the right career, that doesn't surprise me at all. They bring the same thing to their life outside of sport as they do to sport.
6: There was a high percentage of players, and this didn't surprise me at all. This tallies with anecdotal evidence and what you might hear. There was a high percentage who picked a course which would allow them to play inter-county football or hurling. And interestingly, only 40% who've since gone on to play inter-county and continue with their job. Only 40% said they would pick the same career again. And that is a tricky area for young players who may well say at 18, 19, my one aim in life is to play for my county. And if that means becoming a teacher, for instance, then so be it. Now, they're left with the legacy of that age 32.
7: Although there's nothing wrong with being a teacher.
6: Once they want to be one.
7: Yeah.
6: Once they're not sitting there looking at the kids saying, you are simply a means to an end for me and I don't want to be here.
7: I think, again, going back and looking at that, the issue here is that many of these individuals, they're 18 years of age when they're picking a course in college. I would say 40% of people who pick a course in college, regardless of whether they play sport or not, question it after the first year, maybe even after the first month.
6: Correct.
7: So we understand that.
6: Yeah.
7: I think a bigger issue, and that tried to be addressed with the changing of the underage age groups, was the time commitment required to play minor football and the impact that was having on the course of their choice. Mm. I know a former master's student in DCU, he looked at both the North and the South, John Downey from Derry, and he found about 8 or 9 years ago that playing second level football and hurling was having a tremendous negative impact on the on their opportunity or their ability to select the course of their choice in third level. And I think that's a bigger issue.
6: Okay, I'd accept that totally. And there is an element here whereby a lot of these stats do apply to the general populace anyway. So I suspect you stop anyone in the street, 4 in 10 will say, of course I hate my job. Why the hell am I doing here? The time demands versus education point comes up. So this is part of the bigger picture as well. So I take this with a pinch of salt. 80% of players reported difficulty balancing the demands of studying and playing during their education course. So I think 80% of us struggle with balancing our lives anyway. The one I wanted to check with you...
7: But if I go back on that one, in DCU we have an elite athletes program and we have an elite Gaelic football program. And that would be common. And this is why I believe this is the case.
6: Yeah.
7: The footballers have to hop in a car and maybe some of them drive 3 hours to Donegal and back. The athletes run out the front door of the house and they go for a 40-minute run and they're back in the shower and the guys haven't even reached Donegal. I think that's the bigger issue.
6: Yeah, it's a fair
7: it's
6: point.
7: The travelling.
6: Yeah, a lot of them talked about travel as well in this study. But balancing your education with your time demands playing inter-county football or hurling, 16%, either dropped out of a course or had to repeat a year. How does 16% dropout rate tally with the general population?
7: That'd be pretty similar.
6: What?
7: Pretty similar, yeah.
6: Okay.
7: No, but again, I think the demands, and I saw it myself during my time with DCU, the demands, I mean, it's easy for players who live in the greater Dublin area, you know, well, maybe not anymore with traffic, but for the most part, if you have to imagine driving to Donegal and doing that 2 nights a week and getting back at 2 o'clock in the morning and then doing it again on a Thursday, that's pretty difficult.
6: Horrific. I actually don't know how they do it. I mean, it seems almost impossible that they're getting back at 2 or 3 in the morning and going to school the next day. In terms, actually, of what they were asked, by far the biggest response from all the players surveyed was reduction in the length of the playing season, fewer time commitments, and, quote, the reintroduction of enjoyment into our games. Now, this is part of a twofold study. So some of these stats and pieces of information came out last year. And at the time, the GAA Director General Tom Ryan said some of those findings, like what I've just read out, are sobering. There were details in there you wouldn't be thrilled to read when it comes to the pressure imposed on players. You certainly wouldn't want it amplified over the next 5 or 10 years. So here we have the GAA Director General very aware of this situation. Here you have an overwhelming response from inter-county players saying reduction in the length of the playing season, fewer time commitments. And the question is, what are we going to see over the next 10 years? Because they're crying out for it.
7: Yeah, I mean, I've been on my hobby horse about this for a number of years. This is a runaway train. And I think the GAA have to take some of the responsibility. There's no point in Tom saying these things. The GAA, in all of its actions, it's semi-professional. With all of the media, with all of the financial support now, the demand on players for photo ops, that didn't happen 20, 30 years ago. So you can't have it both ways. I think that's the first thing. I think the second thing, someone needs to sit down and seriously ask, is there a need for all of the collective training sessions? I just think it is totally out of hand. You know, teams are back now training since November, you know, for a league, and it's just non-stop. These are amateur players, and I think it's unrealistic. My own view is we could have the same quality, we could have the same fitness level if we reduced our training by 40% and focused on the game itself, the skills of the game, the tactics of the game. Most, unlike 30 years ago, most kids today in college or even out of college, they look after themselves. You don't see the guy putting on, you know, 3 or 4 kilos or 10 kilos over the course of the winter anymore. They're more in tune with their health. So I'm very concerned. I think the season is too long and the demands on the players. I would actually believe that during the inter-county, up until, say, the provincial finals, no team should be allowed to train more than twice a week. After the provincial finals, 3 times a week. Mm. I mean, that should be more than adequate. And you wonder the quality of the sessions. Why do you have to mean, and I've been involved with teams, and you just say to yourself, why are we here tonight? It's because the team next door to us, they're doing the same, so we might as well do the same. I think we have to look at that and focus more on the quality of the sessions rather than the quantity of the sessions.
6: It's interesting you say that. Pádraig Joyce, now Galway manager, was on the show recently, and he was saying something very similar. Says we don't need all these training sessions. And I was saying to him, are you training now? This was about a month ago, and he said, no, like, for us to be at our peak in May, we don't need to train now. Certainly collectively and certainly with huge demands on the players. That's interesting you say quality wouldn't suffer, because we absolutely want here sustainable amateurism, I think. And yet we need that married to the quest for excellence that a lot of players will have. They want to be the best they can be in this 10-year window that they have, very limited. The Kieran McGeanies of the world, they want to drive on. But you think we could reduce training, collective training by up to 40% and quality wouldn't suffer?
7: Without a doubt. I mean, the current generation of players have the education, and with a little bit of organisation, a lot of the conditioning work, and it is done on their own, a lot of it, but we could even do more on their own. And I think that collective training should be about playing the game. Collective training should not be about getting fit for an amateur sport. Mm. Not in this day and age. And if we focused more on the tactics and the game itself, which does happen, obviously, during the summer months, I would be much more in agreement with that.
6: Yeah, well, we'll have to see where that happens, because you describe it as a runaway train, which suggests it's not slowing down.
7: And this is a decade long. This is, and it's getting worse. I would be very, very concerned. And now with inter-county managers basically owning the players, and I mean, I've said for a number of years, we need to reverse that. I think the clubs should decide when they release their players. They're the people who develop these players. Mm. And it's just amazing to believe that during the best period of their life, they're not getting access to them. So I think there needs to be, and county board chairman have to take a more leading role in this. I think we need to rebalance that and to give the clubs more of a say in when and where their players are released.
6: And when you're seeing young players now, elite players at DCU, and you talk about the 3-hour treks in the car midweek, a couple of times a week, are managers not increasingly understanding of the travails of all that travel? Like, we hear, I would have thought the Mayo players train in Dublin and all that kind of stuff, yeah. Now?
7: Without a doubt. I mean, that's
6: improving.
7: Without a doubt. Okay. Without a doubt. And obviously the facilities out at the National Centre,
6: Abbottstown,
7: you know, but the pitches there and the ability. The problem was getting access to pitches, you know, in the wintertime. So that has been transformative. And I think, yes, and I think you have a lot of young conditioning conditioning scientists going out now, working with the teams, and they're sort of preaching the gospel. Mm-hmm. But it'll be the next generation of managers, the current generation, who will really understand it. You know, and there are some maybe managers. I would say there's three eras of managers. There's those from the 80s, 90s, the early noughties. Then you have the Pory Joyces, and then you have the current generation. And I think they'll be totally transformative.
6: Oh, well, that suggests there's real cause for optimism then.
7: I would sincerely hope so. But at the moment, it's out of control. I mean, Dublin are a classic example. I've said for a number of years, the Dublin probably trained less hard than any other team, but they were the smartest. Mm. And I know Brian Cullen very well, and I would speak to Brian regularly about this. And they did it. Now, to be fair, a lot of them do their own work, and they're very gifted, talented footballers and athletes. So I get that as well. But there's less of an emphasis on them. You know, they don't even play in the O'Byrne Cup. You know, they're first team.
6: They're on holiday.
7: Yeah, they're on holiday. They come back, and all of a sudden they're peaking at the right time of the year. Yeah. Now, there isn't a one-size-fits-all. Like, you can't say that same for Division 3 and 4 teams, and I'm very much aware of that.
6: Yeah. And interestingly, actually, on that point, in terms of responses about the treatment of players by county boards, certainly there was a distinct parallel with, as you went down the divisions, the unhappiness with county boards increased, actually, when it came to meals after training and all that kind of thing. So I'm just a touch confused then. You're saying that it's getting better, and I understand what you're saying about the next generation of managers coming through taking maybe a more holistic approach. So where does the runaway train aspect fit?
7: It's a slow burner. The problem is that some of the managers are still old school.
6: Okay.
7: You know, I'm not going to get into names, but there are certain managers who believe to this day still, unless a guy is on his knees and he's vomiting, the session wasn't hard enough. And,
6: okay.
7: You know, whereas the modern coach or the modern conditioning scientist understands, you don't need that anymore.
6: So we need to imbue the game with as many of those people as possible.
7: And that's slowly but surely happening.
6: Okay. Okay. Interestingly, by the way, this is still going on. So drink, alcohol, less than the population. So inter-county players drink less than the population, as you might expect. But when they do drink, it's binge drinking all the way. And this is just, again, you're talking about old school stuff. This is the drinking ban. This is almost fetishization. Yes, of drink, excuse me, yeah. Whereby, you know, it's unhealthy, and there's almost you can't go near it. So when they do get a pass to go and drink, it's like obligatory to cut loose. The notion of a drinking ban for players who just can't, if they want, have an occasional pint and not be afraid to be seen in the pub and word getting back to the manager. That day surely is coming to an end.
7: Well, it sort of feeds back into what I said earlier, that, you know, a lot of the managers are still from that old school,
6: yeah.
7: And the school that they were in was the school of heavy drinking, so their perception is that we can't give these guys, you know, the onus, you know, and the responsibility and trust to drink. And I'd be, you know, again, you know, binge drinking, you know, that's a recipe for disaster as well. You know, I mean, there'll be certain players who have a predisposition to developing a dependency on alcohol, and going out and binge drinking isn't exactly what they should be doing. It's been learning how to drink sociably, and that's certainly not the way to do that.
6: The supplement culture came up. I'm really interested to get your take on this. So there's a few different points to make here. It would seem the vast majority of players, up to around 80%, are taking supplements on a regular basis. What are supplements, first of all? Because there could be a danger people will conflate supplements with something illegal.
7: Yeah, supplements is any extra food, vitamin, mineral, we call it the ergogenic aids that can enhance performance, either can enhance recovery, enhance the performance itself, or have an anabolic effect where it's reducing the amount of muscle breakdown but maintaining your muscle mass. So it's a broad spectrum.
6: And so, you're around elite players. Are we talking in the main here protein drinks? Is that the main thing they're taking?
7: Yeah, I mean, when we use the word supplements, people immediately think, oh, there's something illegal there. But taking extra carbs in the evening, you know, that's more than you would. That's a supplement. Mm. Taking a protein drink at night to maintain muscle mass. Creatine was in the media for years. Caffeine, you know, as a stimulant during a game or prior to a game. And then the other one that obviously then is the multivitamins. They would be the main categories.
6: Where are we in creatine? There's no issues with creatine, or are there?
7: Not really. I think there's a bigger focus now on muscle and on protein and maintaining protein or building protein. It used to be creatine was the key, or was felt to be the key mechanism to do that, but now with the technology to isolate, you know, the whey and the other types of protein that can now be sold commercially, and very, very enhancing for building muscle mass and reducing the rate of protein breakdown at any stage in life.
6: I was quite surprised to read that only 56% of those taking supplements said their usage was being monitored by their management team. I would have thought, you know, we hear so much about how hands-on management are, and there's huge backroom staff. So basically, just under half are taking supplements which management have no real feel for or understanding of. And the headline figure is that 26% of players, this is the big one really, 26% of players are taking their supplements from the internet. And the ESRI have made the point that the potential of unintentionally using contaminated supplements is significant within the GAA, because 26% of players, we're talking about a lot of players, are going for the internet, getting their supplements. And it was interesting, according to the Australian Sports Anti-Doping Agency in 2016, they said that anything as high as 19% of common supplements contain traces of anabolic agents or stimulants. And we did see an example of this down in Kerry in recent history. So you have 26% of all of these players who are taking supplements, taking them from the internet themselves. And then of those supplements from the internet, 19% can contain traces of anabolic agents or stimulants. The numbers there stack up pretty quickly. That's a lot of players putting themselves at serious risk and, well, one, damaging their own health, two, damaging their reputation for life.
7: That figure was the one that jumped out at me as well. It was pretty alarming. We have a large backup team. There are large backup teams now supporting many of our inter-county teams. And I believe that no player should source a vitamin or any sort of these performance-enhancing substances from the internet without consulting either the nutritionist or the physician. And I, you know, in the report they talk about the S&C, we're advocating that, you know, players take these supplements as well. I think that should not be done without consultation with nutritionists as well. And absolutely no supplement should be prescribed without a physician. Now, we do look at the climate we live in. There's no reason why some people could have low iron, could have low vitamin D, and taking a multivitamin. There's no issue with that. Yeah. But it has to be sourced from, you know, a reputable supplier. That's the issue. And the sad thing about it is now, you know, a player buys this, you know, with the best intention in the world, and if it turns out to be a positive test, his life is just turned upside down.
6: And he's destroyed. He's a byword for cheating.
7: Yeah. And that's, you know, so I think it needs to be taken a lot more seriously. It's something that we talk a lot about at the Medical Scientific Welfare Committee with the GEA, is getting this information across.
6: And I know, because if you sat anyone down who was ordering their protein, which promises great things off the internet, and you said there is a 19% chance this contains traces of anabolic agent. Do you still want to take that protein?
7: That's the question. And
6: well, the answer would be no, of course.
7: Yeah.
6: So that information clearly hasn't reached the ears of a huge percentage, 26% of players taking supplements.
7: Well, to be fair to the GPA, they are
6: trying.
7: They're trying very, very hard to educate the players. Mm. And I don't think that, I mean, if there are people doing it maliciously, it's less than 0.01%. It's such a small percentage of people. Most of them are doing it for the right reason, that they're trying to enhance their performance.
6: So take away the 19%, which are containing traces of anabolic agents, just the standard supplements that are rubber stamped and official and fine and uncontaminated, how beneficial are they?
7: Again, there isn't a hard and fast rule. My own view is, you know, if you're training and you're commuting and you're having to drive home, it could be a 2-hour drive, it could be a 30-minute drive. You know, getting your carbs, we know that we replenish our carbohydrates most effectively within 2 hours. So we've known that for 20 years. The same with the protein. If you're going to take the protein supplements, to take it at the right time, whether it's after a training session or whether it's prior to going to bed at night, to decrease the rate of protein breakdown. But that shouldn't be done by the individual player. That should be done in consultation with the physician, the conditioning scientist, and the nutritionist. None of this should be done. The player, unless the player has a background in medicine or in sport performance, they should not be doing this without consulting the professional people on the backroom staff.
6: Mm. Were you on the cusp there saying they're not that beneficial?
7: Well, just getting to that. It depends what you mean by a supplement. Is taking extra carbohydrate after training, because that's the fuel that you actually use.
6: Sure.
7: And if it's maximally replenished within 2 hours, well, you'd be a lunatic not to take your carbs. So we know that. I think if it's prescribed, if it's well controlled, I don't think it should occur in an individual under the age of 18, though. Because all of these, you know, all the studies we do on supplements are all done in adults. There's no studies that are published, you know, on the efficacy of these in children and or adolescents and whether their bodies are able to tolerate it. So I think you always you edge on the side of safety.
6: Yeah.
7: And I think under those circumstances, I don't think anyone, any teenager, should be taking any of these performance enhancing, perceived to be performance, like caffeine, creatine. Now, there's no reason why they should not take extra carbohydrates or protein if it's well designed and coordinated by a nutritionist and a physician.
6: Mm. I would presume lots of teenagers are taking those.
7: Yeah, if you're taking these multivitamins and all of these, you go into these stores. I mean, as I've said many times, you're creating expensive urine. Because they're not having, you know, that great of, and most studies, if you look at most studies globally after the last 30 years, you know, if there was a magic bullet, we'd all be using it. And there is no magic supplement, you know, that's going to enhance your performance, that enormous 5 to 10% that people are going to see. It just doesn't happen. It's doing something regularly on a constant basis along with your training. And it's not, when we look at carbohydrates and protein, we're not talking about supplements, we're talking about nutrition. That's optimal nutrition. Yeah. They're not supplements. And unfortunately, they use these terms in the report that they're supplements. They're not actually supplements. That's optimal nutrition.
6: Okay.
7: And we should make that very, very clear.
6: Okay. Well, hopefully the message gets through about the 26% of players ordering their supplements off the internet and hoping for the best, because I think they would be shocked if they heard 19% potentially contaminated with anabolic agents. Do they... you can't speak for an entire industry. Is there any suggestion or suspicion that anabolic agents find themselves in these supplements because they actually do make somebody feel a bit better and they feel a bit of a spike and they get a result and they think, oh, is there any sense that that's potentially going on, or is it just accidental contamination? I ask that because 19% contamination. I mean, if you buy a bit of food and it says may contain nuts, you know, your odds are low.
7: Yeah.
6: 19% is very careless.
7: Yeah.
6: I mean, there's people throwing stuff around the old factory there. What's going on?
7: But again, if the player is taking it and feeling really good after taking it, the player doesn't know that it's contaminated.
6: That's my point. He might think this stuff is, this protein is great.
7: It's great. And in fact, that's why a lot of it is manufactured in China and the Far East, and it's purposely spiked to give them this anabolic effect. They think it's absolutely wonderful.
6: Yes.
7: And it's not because of the compound on the label. It's the compound that's not on the label.
6: My point. Yeah. I would think 19% suggests that is happening.
7: It is, yeah. And that's why, I mean, I keep making this point, they need to be very, very careful. And we've seen this with a number of GAA players, it just turns your life upside down.
6: Yeah.
7: And it's very hard to get your reputation back, even though you've done this, you know, with the best intention in the world.
6: it's the apology on page 45 that no one sees the next day. So any other big takeaway from this survey? Does it suggest that the inter-county player is in general good health, or are they suffering quite badly and kicking very hard beneath the water?
7: Look, the key findings are not surprising. I think for me, the major message from this is that we have to address the commitment that's required to play inter-county football. It's not sustainable for an amateur player. It's simply not sustainable. I was involved with the Pittsburgh Penguins hockey team and their Steelers football team. They didn't train like inter-county footballers. I mean, and they had recovery, they were professional athletes. And the whole idea when you train is you get the appropriate recovery to get the adaptive responses for training. You know, that's when you get the benefit from it. They just don't get that.
6: There are two quick ways to fix that. One, the fixtures, which they're trying to do, and that's slow moving. And two, the power that the manager has. They're the two quickest ways, aren't they?
7: Yep.
6: And you've mentioned both of them. And the manager, to me, seems as powerful as ever.
7: But the manager has to report to a county board.
6: Well,
7: and I think county boards have abdicated their responsibility.
6: County boards have abdicated their responsibility in a host of fronts of late, as you can see.
7: Yeah, but we need, look what's happening in the FAI, you know, we need...
6: Do county boards care, or do county boards want success?
7: They want success.
6: Correct.
7: You know, and it's instant gratification. It's not deferred gratification. It's instant. I'm in there for 3 years. I'm the chairman, you know. Now, that's unfair to say that to all chairmen.
6: No,
7: there's some wonderful chairmen out there, but that's the ethos that has prevailed for years.
6: And that trend applies to a manager who knows he has maybe 3-4 years in the job, therefore we are training at 6 a.m. and therefore we are going to warm weather stuff and we are doing this and we are doing that, and my 3 years will be over. I want to do as well as I can. I can't think about your hips in 10 years' time.
7: And the next guy comes in and he presumes they've done nothing for the previous 3 years, and they start the whole cycle.
6: Yeah.
7: There's no transfer between management teams. I mean, that all has to change.
6: And is that that's not happening?
7: Well, I think county boards now are beginning to at the first GEA conference in 2006, one of the recommendations I made was that every single county board should have a sports science officer, and that person would work with all the teams and they would decide what the training would be.
6: That's
7: so if a management team was taking in, they would decide, look, here's where they are on their journey, here's their training age.
6: Yeah.
7: You know what I mean?
6: So 2006.
7: 2006.
6: Where are we now? Any sign? Is there any?
7: There is signs, there's no doubt about it. I mean, there have been a number of them recently. I think Cork have recently appointed one, obviously Dublin have won, Kerry have won as well, I think. So teams, now there's a cost involved, but I think the cost, this is what has been very annoying over the years. The money that would be saved paying all of this backroom staff, if you had a guy in situ all year who knew these kids from 12 years of age all the way up through their senior, and knew their story, knew their medical history, their training age, and that was the person that then links with each of the management teams that come in.
6: Yes, makes total sense. Like so much in the GAA. Well, so we're getting there, is maybe your sense.
7: Without a doubt, and I think, but again, we still can't lose sight of the fact that there is a fixture overload. You know, these players come back, you know, after the inter-county season, and then they've got to play a full season of club. And maybe that's the reason we're having the shortened careers.
6: Well, there's no doubt, and we had an interview recently, a brilliant one with a footballer.
7: Yeah.
6: And
7: it was amazing.
6: What more do you need? It's just frightening, isn't it? And that's why we're checking out on the website. So I would think there are a few inter-county players listening tonight thinking, we could train 40% less. Why aren't we doing it?
7: Oh, and get the same quality.
6: Yeah. Professor Niall Moynagh, thanks so much. Much appreciated.
7: Thank you.
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1: It's so unexpected.
2: It's one of those you had to be there moments.
3: You had to be there.
4: It subsequently genuinely did change everything about my life.
5: You had to be there.
6: Right, I'm looking forward to this. Conor Moore's list of you had to be there is pretty good, Conor.
7: Yeah, it deviates a lot. There's a few different sports in it anyway. Mm.
6: Was it difficult for you to put together?
7: Not really. There was different things. I was going to throw a Formula One thing, but I was like, is that like a really, the performance wise, it wasn't something that you're like, whoa. It was the whole event that was wow. So I suppose this was like you had to be there.
6: Yeah,
7: performances kind of thing. So yeah.
6: We're not talking about your performances. We're talking about
7: no. I know, that would have been hard.
2: Yeah.
7: I can tell you about a few times I've burnt already. Bombed.
6: Have you bombed?
7: I bombed. Yeah, about twice.
8: What's bombed? Bombed. What's the double
7: like,
8: bomb?
7: Where you're not getting like a laugh. I remember going to Kerry years ago, and I did a thing. The Gaeltacht did a gig, and up until that point, I did about 10 gigs where they were just kind of GA gigs. So you'd walk in and just go, oh, shin, whatever, and slag them off, and everybody laughs. And it was so easy. And I was thinking, oh, this is just a doddle, like, you know. And so you go down, and this is a bit more of a corporate gig. And I get up there, and it's in the INEC, and there's a big gap between me and all the people, so you can't even see the mannerisms or anything. And can't remember who was interviewing me, but I did it anyway, and it was just getting no laughs. And it had never happened to me before, and it was like, I was maybe a couple of months into it, and Brawley was after telling everybody, because we were at his table, so wait until you see Conor going up, he says, he's absolutely wonderful, this man is, he's a marvel, so he is, he's a genius, watch this. And I get up there, and I absolutely, like,
8: no pressure,
7: stink the place out of it. And at the end, and then whoever was interviewing me says, he goes, at the end of it, I'll ask you how this all came about, because this has been very quick and you've just gone, you know, whatever. And I says, yeah. So at the end, I finished up and literally crickets, you know.
8: Oh, geez.
7: And then the guy goes, so Conor, tell us how you started all this. Like, and I was holding the microphone. I won't curse, but pretty much I turned, he goes, tell us how you started all this. And I forgot to take the mic down off my mouth. And I looked at him and I put my hand on his shoulder. He goes, I know that. I said, so and I got the biggest laugh.
8: Oh no.
7: Off the stage. Off stage left. I remember going up to the hotel room and I was like, I can't go down there and face him. Brawley rings me up. He's like, come down. He goes, oh, yeah, blah, blah. And in fairness, he was dead right. Went down. I had a great laugh for the rest of the night. Like, but I remember that was the first. I was like, ooh.
6: You kind of need to go through that though, right?
7: Oh, like, 110%. You learn so much more from those gigs than you do doing any other. Because I remember talking to Barry Murphy years ago. I met him for a coffee, and it's like, you have to know the room. Mm. Like, and I'm very much like that. So if I have to know everyone who's in the room, if they're golf people or if they're whatever people, and you tailor the gig to them. Because if you don't, like, you'll burn a lot more often. So
6: you run the risk.
7: Yeah,
6: fair enough. All right, let's get into this list because it's really good. Desi Dolan in 2003, it's Westmeath versus Meath. This is the draw.
8: 2-13 apiece.
7: Yeah, I had to stick this one in.
8: It's only quarter final, Leinster quarter final as well.
6: So hang on, is this the miss?
7: Did you not know?
6: I wasn't sure. I thought you were going to pick it the year they win.
7: No, as in that was more of a team performance, but I was kind of going for individual displays here. And I started following Westmeath, I'd say 2001. And literally, it was the same story every year. You were playing Meath. I remember the quarter final of the Leinster 2001. And the narrative was always the same. We're leading. We're about 5 points up. There's about 20 minutes to go. High ball is kicked in. Miles or Nestor, one of these boys, drives the ball down the field. And Graham Gerrie comes in, punches it into the net. Or else it breaks to Ollie Murphy and he slips it in. This happened to

0: Izzy's chest pretty much, and I think he punched it into the net, if I remember. And then he gets a free out in the sideline, and it's like 14 yards out, and it was one of the best frees I've ever seen. And I think he mightn't have even went to the 14 yard line with it, which you're supposed to, like, I think it was, he kicked it from inside it, and everybody's like, this is unbelievable, we're a point up or whatever. Or sorry, it's a draw game. And I can't remember who committed the free. Was it a pick up off the ground? I can't remember too much, but it happened. And then the Meath boys remonstrated with the referee. So it wasn't now a 30-yard free, it was a 21-yard free. Mm. And the old man grabbed my father and he said it again. He says, 19, and he named the year, what it was, 48 or 58 or something. I've been following Westmeath and we haven't done it, and blah, blah, blah. And Desi was after having the most amazing game I've ever seen of anyone. And then he gets the ball, it's, I don't know, 21 yards out, and he misses the free. He's going to love that I brought this up. I love Desi, but I just had to, it was like... growing up like in Westmeath, everyone, when you're playing football, especially if you're a forward, Desi's your hero, like, and it just was one of the most amazing. It's a folklore game, like, because he missed it, and I remember a lot of people were saying, oh no, that went over the bar, but you could see from Desi's body language he knew it didn't go over the bar or whatever. So like, it went wide, but like, it was possibly the greatest miss in the history of Westmeath GAA, because they went for a change that year, obviously. And yeah. Luke Dempsey was after doing some amazing stuff at Westmeath, and it was probably unfair, but we ended up getting Paddy, and we ended up winning Leinster. Would that have happened without Paddy?
1: The rest is history.
0: So it was a bittersweet moment. It was an amazing performance, but I had to throw that in there. Desi loved that one.
2: Maybe you would have won it that year if you'd just kicked that one.
0: No. I definitely think we would have lost in the semi-finals. I genuinely believe we wouldn't have won it. I think... not that, like, obviously, like, you can't say you don't know, but I think that Paddy brought something like a winner's mentality to it, and I just made people believe.
2: I'm just googling here. So Pete from Gavin Comiskey in 2003, Luke Dempsey stepped down as manager of Westmeath after the County Football Board delegates voted to re-interview for the position. So I suspect that they knew that Paddy was available. Dempsey had 9 years of inter-county involvement, 3 as senior manager, leading Westmeath to minor and under 21 All-Ireland titles. So like, he's like, this is my natural progression, and we've got there, and then Paddy comes in.
0: And he was only given 3 years as well. Like, he definitely deserved. And after, like, obviously, you know, if the ball was kicked over the bar, he was keeping his job. All he had to do, really, he didn't have to win the Leinster. He just had to beat Meath.
1: Yeah,
0: that was the big thing. Like, because 2001, we had the quarter final of the Leinster and then the quarter final of the All Ireland, and the exact same thing happened where we were well ahead. And Westmeath, to be fair, as much as people say, oh, we were minnows when we won it in 2004, like, we had an unbelievable team.
2: Well, obviously, I didn't realise backbone by minor and All-Ireland under 21 glory.
0: Our half-back line was Michael Ennis, Ger Heaven, Damien Healy, who were three players that could get in any half-back line in Ireland at that point. You had Rory O'Connell at midfield.
1: John Keane was in that team as well.
0: Was it Brogan or one of them that said he was like
1: toughest opponent or something?
0: Yeah. He just... And John wasn't, like, the most amazing fellow with a football in his hand or whatever, and he'd admit that himself, but, like, my God, like, he didn't need to be. He was just so incredibly fast and tenacious, and, like, when he'd tackle you, it was just, I don't know, it was like piranhas eating you or something. Like, he was just all over you.
2: Fair play to Desi for making the TV ad for Vodafone a couple of years later. Or was
0: he made a few quid of it. I remember my father watching that, and he goes, that for making money off us. off our misery. I was full sure I was going to get it. That was the ad. I was full sure. I was probably out to have me one of my best games. But he really did, like, and in fairness, like... He's definitely our greatest player, like, in my opinion. Like,
2: it's a real sliding doors moment, though, because as you say, like, Luke Dempsey definitely gets to keep the gig. Right, so that's the first one. It's a bit of a Debbie Downer. Most people,
0: but we won the Leinster. I think it was like bittersweet. I think it all. You wouldn't write that script now in Hollywood.
2: No, and in fairness, the fact that they do come back to win the Leinster means that everybody gets some kind of
0: everybody but Luke wins.
2: I know,
1: but it's also watching your county. I think is the most nervous you could possibly be. You probably the same for Kildare in 98, but like anytime I couldn't cover a Monaghan match. In a work capacity, because I'd be too nervous. Yeah, so I think when you're watching your home county, you're just like, nah, I can't.
0: You're emotionally invested in a game like that. You're not actually like watching it. Yeah, you're giving out everyone that makes a mistake. You're giving out. It's hard to like
1: process
0: the objective.
2: Right. So Tiger Woods at the Masters in 2019. This isn't bad, right? This is Woods back from the death, really, to win in 2019 is kind of one of the all-time great sporting feats. You were there.
0: Yeah, it was my first time at the Masters, and I remember when I got there on I think it was the Monday evening, and
2: were you working or were you hanging out?
0: I was actually, I had a gig.

0: gig on the Wednesday night for the Golf Channel. But it was a gig like that you do, like my golf gig is kind of, if you told me to do the golf gig right now, I could do it. Like it wasn't that I had to like prepare, you know, I have all the lines in my head. So.
1: You're not supposed to say stuff like this, Connor. It's like, oh, it's
2: so much work goes into it.
1: I slave over every line and every joke for weeks and weeks.
0: But, I was doing a gig, it was just by a pool house or something. So I had that gig on the Wednesday night. So I was really there watching it. I had a Berkman's pass.
1: What's that?
0: A Berkman's pass is where just off the fifth, there is this, it's like another clubhouse. And it's a pass that you get, and it's all just caviar and prawns and.
2: Apart from that, you were in Westmeath, I'll tell you.
0: Yeah, I know, yeah, it was, I don't know how I got it, like, well, I got it through the Golf Channel, they gave it to me or whatever. But I was there, and it was the most, I built it up in my head so much, and I was hoping I didn't build it up too much that I was going to be a bit disappointed. And I actually even, like, I remember walking in the gate and I had this kind of cynical thought in my head going, bet you I won't be blown away by this place like everybody else is. And as I came around the corner and I looked over at the range, I saw all the players at the range and all the caddies in boiler suits. And I was like, what year is it?
2: Yeah.
0: You know, it was like that. I was like, this
2: stepping back in time.
0: If I could have taken, because you don't have phones or anything there, if you could have taken a photograph, it is the most beautiful, magical place. And the fact that there's no phones just adds so much to the mystique and just everything about the place. But, going in there, like, just didn't think. Tiger was after, I was only after doing the ad with him, with
1: right.
0: Bridgestone.
1: Yeah.
0: And we were having a bit of a slag about, like, him winning majors. And he'd won the Tour Championship. And he went well at Carnoustie. He could have won at Carnoustie. He was close. PGA Championship as well. Brooks, I think was he second or third? Or he's top five anyway. And he kind of thought, yeah, maybe he could do it. Like, and he started off well. Now, I have to caveat, I was not there on the Sunday. I was there Thursday, Friday, Saturday. And on the Saturday, like, he had a pretty good round. I remember on six, I was there on six. He birdied six, seven, eight. I seen the sixth. I think he birdied, 13 and 15? And it was just, I felt like you were watching Tiger, the old Tiger. Because I'd seen him in a couple of competitions and the crowds follow him. But like most of the time I'd seen him, like I remember seeing him at the Players the year before in another competition. He didn't feature, he missed the cut, I think, and stuff. So I was kind of thinking to myself, like, you haven't seen Tiger. Like, you've seen, like, the kind of ceremonial guy that goes around and plays golf and stuff.
1: He's
0: like that.
1: He's going to be teeing off at the Masters first.
0: Yeah.
1: And that's it.
0: Like. And that's the only time I ever seen him. And then I seen him, was he wearing like purple or something that day on the Saturday? And he had those turtlenecks he was wearing.
1: Yeah.
0: Which, you know, brought back memories of 97. But he just played some unbelievable golf that day. Like, he amazing control of the ball. And did he have a 5 or 6 under or something like that? When you're following Tiger, obviously it's not easy to follow Tiger, so you have to go a couple of holes ahead of him. So, like, you know, I seen the sixth, but then, you know, you go to 9 then after, or maybe 10 even, just so you're there, so you'll stand behind the tee box. It'll still be packed because they'll be waiting for him.
1: Yeah.
0: So you kind of just have to, like, keep moving forward. So I got to see him birdie, I think it was the 13th, six, where he came down the hill. That wasn't an easy tee shot, but it was just incredible. And a lot of people say to me, do you regret that you left on the Saturday night? And I'd no regrets. Because you wouldn't, and especially on Sunday, even trying to get close to the 18th green, I don't think you would have been from
1: possible.
0: A distance.
1: Yeah.
0: Yeah, but you wouldn't have seen it. And especially me being 5'5" and a half,
1: well,
0: 5'6" sometimes.
2: Rounded up, sure. Yeah,
1: but Con Hoolan famously said that he went to Italy for the World Cup in 1990 and missed the World Cup because it was happening here. In a way, you feel a little bit like that sometimes at golf tournaments where, so if you, are you just looking at the leaderboards or the big scoreboard and seeing birdie between 6 and 8.
0: Yeah, that's what's magical as well about Augusta is that they change the scoreboards, I think, every 3 holes.
1: Mm.
0: So I remember sitting on...
1: I didn't know that.
0: On the 13th, yeah. It's every couple of holes they'll change
1: the boards.
0: So
1: it's not every hole. You're waiting for some big change. You don't know.
0: Yeah.
1: Right?
0: Yeah, well, from what I can remember anyway, because it doesn't change for a couple of holes and then they'll flip it over. So when the guys are coming around, they're looking up at the scoreboard. But you could be a hole or two behind, yeah. So you don't actually know if someone's...
1: That's good drama.
0: And then I remember sitting on the 13th, and they have a grandstand on the 13th, so the tee box is back here, so you get to see 12 or whatever. But then the scoreboard is over here, and I remember the scoreboard changing, like, on Tiger, was it the 10th or something, whatever he birdied, and the place just goes nuts. And that's what they talk about, the Tiger roar. Like, you know, it's his roar. You know, like, it wasn't McIlroy that birdied a hole or something. Now, unless they're coming down the stretch and it's the last two or three holes and it's hugely significant. But over the course of the whole 4 days, like, when Tiger
1: did anything,
0: drops a birdie or even saves a good par, the decibel level of the roar is just, it is something to experience. And I'm glad I seen him. I don't know what, is he the ceremonial golfer now?
1: Potentially, yeah.
0: I can't see how you could, you know, show up at a tournament and a bit like they're talking with the Live guys, however bad they have it. And Tiger, like, obviously wants to win majors, but, like, you have to put in the reps, you have to get the rounds in, and he obviously can't. Because if he could, he would.
3: But it's beautiful because we've joked before, and I've spoken about the image of Michael Jordan breaking the record in the NBA recently, and everybody has the phone out. Like, literally.
4: LeBron.
3: Yeah. And literally, I think it was maybe Phil Knight was the only person in the photograph that was watching with his eyes.
1: Seen that,
3: but
1: yeah.
3: You always see that with Tiger as well, teeing off, that it's, everybody has the phone. Nobody is watching with their actual eyes. And at the Masters, that must have been quite a beautiful thing to nearly just take it in and appreciate it.
0: It's lovely. And you're going around. Even one of my mates was there and he came in, and the Berkman's Pass, actually, what they have out the back of it is they have three greens, and they've modelled them on three of the greens. So they're miniature greens, but they're the exact same. They're scaled down.
4: Yeah.
0: So I think it could be like,
4: are there putters and stuff?
0: 7, 11, 14. You caddies, you've putters, putter you want. And then you go over. And I mean, when you think you've played golf on a green, and then they tell you, okay, so the hole's over there, and the caddy's standing here, and he's like, you want to hit this mark here? And you're like, what? And then you hit it, and sure, it goes a mile over this way. He's like, yeah, but you hit it too hard. And I'm like, all right. And then you tap this ball, and it's like if I roll the golf ball down the table here, it just keeps going and going and going, and you're thinking like the
4: snooker table stuff.
0: Oh, and they have the stint, the exact same as
4: every day
0: out there.
4: Wow.
0: Yeah, of whatever day that is and stuff. So they've modeled it exactly, so you get to kind of experience that. But it is such a surreal experience, and I do say it to anybody, like, and even though, like, forget the Berkman's thing, or just been out there on the course, and everybody says the same thing, like, so I'm not saying anything new, but you don't appreciate how undulating it is. Like, you walk out and the first just goes like this. It's like a hit, it goes down and it comes up.
4: Yeah.
0: And the greens, a guy could be standing at the bottom of the green, and definitely me anyway, but, like, the top of the green could be over his head, the far side.
4: Yeah.
0: Like, that's how.
3: Is it like a little, it's like its own little paradise? Because I remember passing through when I was on the J1 in South Carolina, I remember passing through Augusta in a bus, in a Greyhound bus, and, like, the town isn't that appealing.
0: Yeah, yeah, yeah.
3: But it's just the actual course that has its own little mystique.
0: Yeah, I didn't really frequent the town all that much. Like, there was so much going on. Like, I was at a house just outside it. But yeah, it's like that. It's just kind of there off on its own or whatever. But it was funny, actually. Freddie Couples had texted me on the practice round, and he was like, was that you that shouted there at Tiger? Because someone went, oh man, that was tough. And then Tiger looks at Freddie, and then Freddie's like, is that Connor or whatever? So Freddie texts me and goes, are you, like, following us, saying it was tough? So it wasn't me, like, it wasn't me at all. But when he came off on the 9th, I remember Freddie grabbed me or whatever, and he brought me over to the clubhouse area, and I was in, like, the car park and stuff. And I remember this guy in a green jacket just touched me on the shoulder, and I was kind of going, do I have a passport here or whatever? Like, and I literally thought I was getting thrown out. And I mean, like, it was like getting caught by the police or something. My heart rate was like, I was like, and the guy was like, love your stuff. It was an Irish fella that was a member or whatever.
3: Brilliant.
0: But it is just a great place. I think if you're in any way into golf or even into sports, like, it's a bucket list item.
3: Yeah.
0: Like, you know, to go and see it. Yeah, it really is.
1: That bit about getting tapped on the shoulder, right? When did the imposter syndrome go away?
0: It doesn't really, because the guys with the green jackets, because the guys will walk around with their green jackets, obviously, and they, like, you know, obviously you see some celebrities there. I know Phelps was behind Tiger on Sunday when he hit on the 16th.
1: You wouldn't miss him.
0: Yeah, do you know, but, like,
1: he's got an advantage when it comes to
0: sleep. Yeah, but the lads in the green jackets, are, you nearly look at them like celebrities. Everyone goes, there's a member.
1: Yep.
0: He's a member. What? And no one, you mightn't have a clue who he is, but you're like, he's a member.
1: And I didn't mean generally about just Augusta. Like, when, because, so you're back to the Enoch, it's happening really fast for you. Is there some point where you're like, okay, this is all normal now, as opposed to, because it's not normal? Like,
0: yeah, no, it's not. No, I don't really think it doesn't ever be. I always feel a little bit, I always laugh. I always, the first time I ever, like, and I don't always, like, fly business class, but sometimes if I'm on a trip and someone else is paying for it,
1: yeah, happy
0: pay
1: days, you gotta do it. Yeah,
0: well, I'll never forget the first time I went business class, and I was sitting there, and there was a guy sitting beside, and I remember kind of looking at this kind of older man, and he had his like shirt on, and I was kind of looking at him going like, you know, as if like, you know, I shouldn't be here.
1: Yeah,
0: I'm
1: yeah.
0: sitting, I remember sitting there, and I got a glass of champagne. I was like, oh, I love a glass of champagne. So I drank the glass of champagne. Then I said to the lady, I was like, yeah, I'll have another glass of champagne. She's like, okay. So I drank that fairly quick, and we were a bit delayed taking off. So I said to her, I was like, I'll have another one. So she literally dropped like a mouthful into it. And it was her way of saying, stop.
1: Yeah.
0: And I was like, so then the other lady across the way, I was like, so I got a full one again, and I drank it, and I got kind of drunk on the plane. Like, I didn't get kind of drunk, I got drunk.
3: Business class, you have to, like.
0: It was my first time, yeah. So I was really like, you know, this, I'm going to like milk this, you know, I might be on again or whatever. So I was drinking away, and then I woke up hungover, and I remember having like a glass of wine with my dinner. I fell asleep after dinner again, and then they come down to give you a bit of a scone at the end. It was Flying Aer Lingus, and I made a bit of a mess, and then about an hour later I wake up, and I'm lying down, lady wakes me up, and she hands me like a wet towel. And I was like, and there was a couple of crumbs on the table. And I went, she once goes, through your face.
1: Oh, no.
3: Oh. At least you're down to earth. Well.
0: And I remember when she said it was for your face, for about a split second, I was about to put it on my face. I was like,
3: with the crumbs on it? Yeah, yeah, yeah.
1: We have another one,
0: I remember
1: sir.
0: Looking over your man, then I was kind of going, yeah, yeah. I was like, yeah, I'm definitely not supposed to be here.
1: We have many towels if you want them. The next one is Shane Lowry at the Open. This is one of my all-time regrets, is that I actually missed this. But I did watch it at home, my family. My mum and dad, we were all on holidays in Wexford watching it. And it was just like the TV was on, the sun was blaring outside, and everybody was happy.
0: Yeah,
1: there's just a surge of happiness, particularly because I think the Sunday was so inevitable, because the Saturday was like literally the greatest individual Irish sports performance potentially of all time. It's right up there with Roy Keane in any of those matches that he ever played, the Holland game, the Portugal game, the game in Turin. It's right there with, like, you know, Henry in any match he's done, even with one of your later ones here. It's like he just destroyed the world.
0: Oh, like. And again, when you said it, you weren't there. I find you're better off. And I was told this at the first Open that I went to. They were like, hey, when it comes to Sunday, the back nine, go back to the NBC tent or whatever and watch it on. And even on the Sunday, I actually watched Shane's round from the media center.
1: Right.
0: Because, like, again, Rory was after missing the cut. So he was gone. Mm. Tiger missed the cut. He was gone. Darren Clark was gone in a huff. Seen that on the 18th.
1: He doesn't huff.
0: Oh, when he... Did he triple bogey the last or something to miss the cut
1: something
0: or
1: brutal.
0: Something
1: yeah.
0: like that? And I remember going, like, this was one of those, he's a member there and stuff, like, so it was like, oh, and he walked off, I felt so bad for him, but like he could have swung his club at somebody, like there was steam coming out of the ears when he walked off. And I, like, everybody tried to clap him, like, to give him the send off,
1: yeah,
0: you know,
1: yeah.
0: because he's a local and stuff, and
1: yeah.
0: he was just, didn't want to anyway, it was nearly, he stopped short of just going. But Shane, yeah, for me it started with Shane, like, going into the tournament, like, all the talk was about Rory, you know, and then obviously, and Tiger was back as well. But on the Saturday, they missed the cut, but on Friday, on the 10th, was when I had just, like, because I just plopped myself around the course, kind of watching bits and bobs here, there, and everywhere. And obviously, Shane had a bit of a crowd following him, so, like, obviously, being in Ireland and everything, I walked up to the 10th, and he drained, like, I don't know, was it 50 footer or 40 footer, a huge putt on the 10th. And I was with a friend of mine, and I remember just kind of punching him in the stomach, like, but I didn't mean to hit him, and I was like, he's 6 under here, yeah. whatever. And it was like,
1: this is real.
0: Yeah, we were like, he's actually, you know, possibly in contention here. He could win this. And he walked by me, the track, we were like, the way the tent is, you're kind of standing above the green, like, either side, so you have big crowds, like, it's a bit of like a amphitheater effect nearly or something. But he walked by then, and I remember when he walked by, and it was like, he had this tunnel vision and he was looking straight forward, and usually everyone's like, oh, Shane, and he's like, whatever, and he just walked by with, I don't know, it was like Tiger-esque or something. I was looking at him going, this fella could, like, do this or whatever.
3: Resolve, and now he actually resolve.
0: Yeah, he had a quiet enough back nine, I remember. And then Saturday happened, and it was, like you say, it was one of the greatest performances, like, we've ever seen. Was he birdied 3-5, I think he birdied the 9th. Again, the 10th then, he had that 7-iron. That low, him and Bo were talking about a 7 and an 8, and he thought he'd pull it left if he hit an 8. And he just bumped it up there. And again, like, you know, when you're playing links golf, it is so much harder than parkland. Like, it's not like you're just going to chip it up and stop it there. Mm. It's more like you need the bounce, you need the rub of the green, like literally. And I remember when he hit the 7-iron and it just spun up and then it came down off the bank and it landed, I'd know, like the 8 feet. And it was like, wow, this is incredibly special. And then that back nine, he backed it up and he birdied 15 then. And then on Calamity is the 16th, which is, and I've played it a few times, like, I think I'd say I get about a 5 or 6 on it every time. You usually lose a ball, like, because if you're in any way right, it's just off the cliff.
1: Gone.
0: And it's gone. And it's a 4-iron for them, like, so it's like 200 plus or whatever. Or maybe, I don't know, on the day, there could have been a wind or whatever, but, like, he hit a 4-iron. And he's, like, the ball bounces, like, at the front of the green and bounces all the way to 8 feet. And he goes up and he drains the putt. And then 17, he nearly chips in. And 18, he's within an inch. He could have been 6 or 7 ahead. And it, like, for me, I'd agree. I'd say it was one of the greatest Irish sporting performances of all time. And I also think, for like, even for him, the fact that he went and backed it up the next day, given what happened at Oakmont a few years before that, you know, he was in the same position where he had a 4-shot lead and he lost it. And I remember kind of at that time just not understanding. I was a bit like, ah, yeah, but like, sure, he should be delighted he's even in contention, like, you know. But now it was like, no, this fella's like one of the... And again, I think he's elevated himself again, you know, to be one of the best players in the world. I'd even say, like, over the last year, like, there's so much scrutiny about his game now. Like, when Shane would play well, people would mention it and go, Shane had a great week. And if he didn't play well, people wouldn't mention it. Now, if he doesn't play well, it's like, what's wrong with Shane?
1: Mm.
0: So he's up there with Rory now, where it's like everything's analysed so much. Like, and he's obviously just getting, I think he's getting better and better. But back then, that was, it was one of those moments, like, where he was now sitting at the top table with, and it does, it obviously makes a huge difference to your career as a golfer. If you can win all the PGA Tour stuff you want, you win a major, you are, you're dining at that top table. And I think not only some lads win a major and it is a flash in the pan, with him it's not, like, he is, you know, one of the best players in the world at the minute, like.
1: Yeah, and has really leaned in and started to enjoy the leadership role that he's playing, and is, he's totally ready for it now in his life and his career.
0: I actually think and it's a kind of it's a natural thing. I remember Roy Keane talking about, or some players talking about Keane when he was at Manchester United, when he came at the start and he didn't really say much at all. And it's just, he becomes the leader then, and he just becomes one of those top guys. And then he's, but I think Shane is like that. I think he loves being in a featured group.
1: Mm.
0: He's actually one of these lights. It's like, put the lights on me. The
3: pressure of it.
0: Yeah. I think, like, if he's not in a group where there's no really marquee names in it, I prefer to see him in a group where he's playing with Rory, or he's playing with Scotty, or, you know, even Tiger, whatever. He likes that. I think he likes just walking out there feeling like that the cameras are on him, and he revels in that. You know?
3: I feel like that 2019 was different, because, like, obviously Harrington was brilliant those couple of majors, 07, 08, GMAC at Pebble Beach, yeah, Darren Clarke as well, but Lowry was different, because I think it's just a man of the people kind of vibe.
0: Oh,
3: you see him at GAA matches, he's so proud to be Irish as well, that we all kind of feel like we're a little bit of Shane Lowry.
0: Oh, big time. It's the lad next door kind of vibe off him, yeah. But it is, and obviously it being in Ireland and all the crowds there, and like how proud, like I remember when he walked to 18 on the Saturday, and it was like the president was just walking up the fairway, and he was just giving, you know, and everybody standing clapping. And
1: did he get a bus to the Boar's Head that night? was it the next night?
0: That was on the Sunday, where he went straight down to, he went to House in Dublin actually,
1: right,
0: first, yeah,
1: right.
0: And the next day was the Boar's Head. You go to the Boar's
1: Head
0: the next
1: of course.
0: but and he just celebrated it so well, like, actually. But he really is, like, I did a thing. I was in Florida 2 weeks ago. We were shooting a bit of an ad or something. And it was just the easiest day's work ever, like, because it felt like there's no cameras there.
1: Yeah.
0: Ask him a question, he's just like, oh, yeah. And it's just like, he really is like one of the lads. It was like one of, I have to say, now, it was one of the most enjoyable, easiest day's work. I felt like I didn't even work, you know. I just felt like I just turned the camera on there and started talking, and that was it.
1: You don't do a Shane impression?
0: I kind of do. It's a bit like that. It's not the best. I find when I'm doing people in the Midlands, it's not as good, you know. He thinks I can't do him at all, but it's okay. Like, it's not one of my best ones. And then when you're doing someone that you kind of know, you want to have it really good. He's a deep voice. Like, he's got quite a deep voice. You know, but he does that. He kind of his teeth kind of don't really move. It's kind of a bit like that, you know, and sort of. So it's kind of, I don't think he likes it himself, but well, I don't think he cares.
3: Yeah, send that to him there.
1: We've got Katie Taylor next against Amanda Serrano.
0: Where were you for this? You're obviously at it.
5: Yeah,
0: in the garden. I wasn't supposed to be. Again, I was working in Florida and I was after doing a video for the Westbury where I had all the Irish people come over and kind of wreck the place or something.
5: Oh, I remember that. Yeah.
0: Yeah, yeah, yeah. And I went down real big and I was like, I can't not go. So I came back to Florida. I was supposed to fly back to Ireland from New York. And so I didn't get in the flight. I just stayed. And I was so glad I stayed. It was, again, I know a lot of these are kind of those Irish moments where you're like looking around, you're like, this is special.
5: Yeah.
0: I get quite emotional at stuff. Like, I got emotional at the Grand Prix after. I was like, how have we got here? I was saying, my wife was with me, like, and I was like, how did this happen? Like, doing a few videos, you know, and you're here or whatever. But I remember the Katie fight. We went into Madison Square Garden. We're in the Westbury drinking. The place, like, it's jammed, wall-to-wall Irish people, everybody's singing songs. Most people aren't even going to the fight. The place, for about 12 blocks around Madison Square Garden, every bar is just packed with Irish people. We get down to Madison Square Garden.
5: Sorry, everybody should know the Westbury's the pub in New York.
0: Oh, yeah, sorry.
5: So the hotel in Dublin.
0: Shameless plug, yeah. but the Westbury NYC. So we get down there and everyone's just singing. It's the ole, ole, ole crack. And we get into the Madison Square Garden. And for a place that has a reputation of being like really big, when you're in it, then you're like, oh, it's not that big, but it's just, there's just thousands of people like going real high up.
5: Yeah.
0: And the green flags, the green, white and orange, then this promo comes out. I was standing there and my brother was with me, my dad was with me. And again, I was getting kind of overcome with emotion going like, you're kind of in that real sappy stage. You're like, aren't we brilliant? Aren't we just amazing?
4: Lovely
0: like,
4: wee country.
0: Aren't we, like, no other country has this. No other, we, this is just us. This is like,
5: Puerto
0: Jesus,
5: Ricans
0: Ireland.
5: In Ireland.
0: Yeah, yeah. No, there was, in fairness, about 7 Puerto Ricans there as well. But it was just flooded with Irish people. And, yeah, I remember kind of going, am I about to, like, cry here? And then Katie came out. And whatever music she came out to, it was this kind of, it just, I was expecting like, a bit like the McGregor thing, the Foggy Dew or something, you know, you're expecting like some, so the music then kind of just flattened me. I was like, what's this song? What is this? Now it obviously works for Katie, you know what I mean? But we were expecting something rebellious or of patriotic, something like whatever. So that kind of, the emotion left me for a minute then. I was kind of going, what's this? What's this song? So she comes in, National Anthem or whatever is played then, and the whole place is just pounding it out like, and it's so loud. The fight starts. First couple of rounds is like, they're just feeling each other out. And again, you can't watch a boxing fight if you're invested in the boxing fight.
5: Oh, no.
0: Not at all. So the fifth round happens, and it looks like Serrano's taking her head off. And like, how she takes the punishment. You're standing there, and her legs are dead straight. She's not even, you know the way you crouch down for grip? It's like, she's standing dead straight taking these punches.
5: Mm.
0: And like, you think it's going to be over. Now, in fairness, it was a 2-minute round. I think that definitely was a benefit. If it was a 3-minute round, I don't know what would have happened. Although I say that, but like, your woman was battering the head off her, to use the expression, for about 90 seconds.
5: Yeah.
0: So do I think she could have lasted another minute? Probably. It looked like
5: that was as good as it was going to get. As bad as it was going to get.
0: Yeah, like, she couldn't put her away. Which just, you know, as much as people eulogize about Katie Taylor, like, when you see that, like, because in adversity is when you see the real character or the strength of someone. And that fifth round, like, she really took a hammer. And then, obviously, Serrano would have expended a good bit of energy in that fifth round. Came into the sixth. Serrano, she wasn't really on the front foot as much. And then Katie, 7, 8, 9, she won those rounds. And then the tenth round was, like, Hagler-Hearns. Like, the last 30 seconds, they just...
3: Yeah, at it.
0: Absolutely went to take each other's heads off. And you're kind of thinking, both of them like felt they were winning. Why would you risk it? Why would you risk getting knocked out in the last second? Because it really could have happened. And the two of them just had the gloves down and were swinging 1-2s. There was no combinations. There was no jabs. Mm. It was literally just 1-2, 1-2, 1-2, back and forth. And the fight ended. If I'm being honest, when I was there, I said, because in my head she's the local as well, she's like Brooklyn born, and I thought she won the fight, and I was like, oh, she's won the fight. And it was the next day we went to the Westbury, and Johnny Longhall says, I thought she won it. And he goes, watch the fight, it was coming on in a half an hour, watch it without the sound. We all watched it without the sound, and you could see she won the fight. You could see she was more accurate even in the first couple of rounds. Serrano was a bigger puncher. wasn't the bigger woman in the fight, but she was definitely the bigger puncher, and she was more aggressive. She was on the front foot mostly, like. But Katie was unbelievable in terms of, like, you know, styles make fights or whatever, you know, is the cliche, but also like adapting your style and having to go on the back foot. She was incredible.
1: It is typical boxing bullshit that we're not going to see it again. Like, that's the all the problems with the sport writ large. This incredible once in a lifetime thing is only once in a lifetime, folks. There's, even though there's a rematch clause, we're not going to get the rematch, I don't think.
0: Yeah, and I also like, again, which goes to Katie's character, the fact that when I seen that fight, I was like, that was a risky fight. And the next fight's risky too, and I'm kind of going, the Irish fight, just fight me.
1: Yeah.
0: Just fight me. I'll fight you.
1: Yeah.
0: You know, go in and box the head of me and get the win, take the W.
1: I think.
0: But she doesn't.
1: She deserved,
0: like,
1: that.
0: No. Yeah. And no one would judge her, like, but she is the
1: type of person. We would support her. It'd be like a Kickstarter.
0: Exactly.
1: You know? A GoFundMe.
3: The noise and cacophony of sound in MSG, like, when you compare it to something like the Tiger Roar, you know, say just after the national anthem or just after Katie is announced as the winner, what is that like in comparison to something like the Tiger Roar? Because I think, was it London 2012 that the Olympic crowd broke decibel levels? Like, it was the loudest moment at the Olympics. So, like, Katie fights generally will be loud.
0: Oh, yeah. No, to be fair, a golf roar and a boxing roar, I don't think there's no way. I could not come in here with a straight face and say, the Tiger Roar is actually louder than the, you know, when someone's getting their head taken clean off. But, the decibel level, like, when you're in the garden, it's insane. Like, it is, you feel like the ground's kind of moving and stuff like that. Now, that's your own kind of energy as well. You're like, I remember actually one time I felt the ground moving. Where I thought the stadium moved was when Cluxton kicked the ball over the bar in 2011. I was sitting right behind him, so I had a literally perfect view. He was in the middle between me and the goals.
1: God, he just nearly getting it. Stop.
0: Yeah, and the ball went over the bar, and I remember it, like, kind of, I felt the place went like that. And then they won.
3: It was an earthquake, was it?
0: I swear to God. I'd like to see the Richter scale that day in Croke Park, because I was walking out there going, I'm telling you, the concrete moved. I really thought it moved.
1: I think sometimes in the stadium it feels like that. When Lara scores his hat-trick, that Tipperary, Kilkenny going for the five in a row, that was also, because that's like two absolutely feverish hurling nations coming together on the day.
0: Yeah.
1: And history being made, or not. The song was Awake My Soul, Hillsong Worship. She said afterwards that she wanted to walk out worshipping, but then the noise was so big that she just got lost in the atmosphere. And in that moment, even she forgot God. I made that last bit up, sorry.
0: But she, I wouldn't mind, when she was walking out, like, the camera's on her, and she was just like that, like, she had this stare on her, and she actually walked really slow as well. Usually someone comes in with a bit of, especially if you're nervous, you come in with a bit of pace, like,
1: you want to get through that.
0: She walked in and then she stopped and was just looking around, and you could actually see she was so present. She was like, this isn't like, because I presume before that, now I haven't seen all the fights, but she definitely has never fought in a with a crowd like that, in a place like that, headlining.
1: No,
0: for me that was where women's boxing became boxing. Do you know what I mean?
1: Yeah.
0: Like the UFC, you don't say women's UFC, like, that was like boxing. And I think obviously what she's done for the sport, you know, it's...
1: Yeah, and whatever you want, and we say quite a bit about Eddie Hearn on this show, but like, that was his point, and he has been centrally involved in taking her from being an Olympic gold medalist to a headliner in the sport. And, you know, whatever about the fight that he's having at Croke Park at the moment, he does deserve some credit for that. Jamie Domican says, hey Shane, why don't you do your GMAC impression for Connor?
3: Absolutely not.
1: He hasn't looked nervous at any point on the show this week, by the way, but now all of a sudden...
3: I haven't been put under pressure at all.
0: It's way, way better than mine.
3: You definitely
0: have. I've never seen it.
3: Jesus,
0: it's way better.
3: There's so many to choose from. We've
0: GMAC on GMAC.
3: It's oh Jesus. What do we talk about?
0: Yeah, well, we'll talk about Florida. Alligators.
3: Alligator spiders. Yikes.
0: Spiders. Yikes, I'll tell you. Senior. Top class.
3: Biggest fear. Probably my biggest weakness. Cold beer.
0: Cold beer. Are you a tattoo kind of guy?
3: Tattoos. No tattoos. Not in the near future either. I don't know. Sorry, the fact that I'm doing an impression beside Conor Murray here is ridiculous, by the way.
0: We'll have Padraig with GMAC, will we? Who do you want?
3: The two lads. Well, I can only do one.
0: He's going to win the Masters.
3: Well, I don't know. There's so many to choose from, Conor. There's Tiger.
0: Why'd you go to live?
3: I don't know. There's...
0: Explain yourself like you did before.
3: The green, you know. The little bit of cash, you know. Dinner and drinks, dinner and a movie. Definitely dinner somewhere.
0: I think that video's off the internet.
3: Yeah, was possibly.
1: It? Yeah, it's gone.
4: All right.
3: So I will bring it back. Yeah,
1: I think, well, if you have a strong legal team, you definitely get that bullet.
5: should rip that. Somebody sure
3: I'm
5: that,
3: sweating that, now. That, yeah. First time this week on the show, I've been sweating.
6: That's it. That video was reprehensible, for sure. Yeah.
3: Shawshank Redemption, Gladiator.
1: So at one stage I was like, oh, you're not going to be able to do all those impressions anymore, but actually everybody wants to see them because they're even more famous and more important.
6: The
1: Live Golfers, yeah.
6: Sure, I was had this conversation with the boys, I remember last year with the Golf Channel. I'm like, you know, like most of my stable has gone over there. Mm. Which suggests that most of the kind of bowsies are gone over there. You know, the guys that you kind of...
3: Poulter and the lads, yeah.
6: Yeah. Yeah, you've seen the Full Swing.
1: I actually haven't seen it.
3: The first and last episode only. Brooks, or the Justin Thomas and Jordan Spieth, and then the Rory one as well.
6: You watch the worst.
3: The first one's bad.
6: In the middle, it's pretty good. Like, that first episode was like just... Yeah. I don't know who decided to have the lads FaceTime each other and make it look real.
3: Oh. Hey, yeah, I'm just doing your wedding speech, man.
6: And he's like, hey, don't mess it up.
1: Hey.
6: This is what you put in this show. Like, it was, but I will say one thing. I enjoyed it as a show. I think it's like unfair to compare it to F1, given like how open F1 is and how, like, even if you go to an F1 thing and you've got paddock tickets, Lewis Hamilton just is standing right there beside you. Yeah. You're talking to somebody, Max walks by you. Golf just isn't like that. Golf also isn't played at 300 miles an hour. And you could die, you know, if you mess up a shot.
1: The jeopardy is less.
6: Yeah, and I thought Poulter's episode in it was very good. Like, and he was asked, you know, why did you go to Liverpool? He's like, I made a business decision. And I thought, like, and even DJ said the same thing. And I think anybody that kind of said that, nobody really has judged them.
1: I'm crying. The game, the format's all wrong. Yeah. These guys, it's like, yeah, there's definitely a difference. Honesty helps.
6: Big time. Yeah.
1: You've got to go. I mean, we've gone way over time here, but David Clifford in the 2022 All Ireland final. This is kind of up there with Shane Lowry a little bit.
3: I thought Shane Walsh on the same day.
1: Shane Walsh was.
6: Yeah, yeah.
3: Well, I got to see the winning team.
6: Yeah, for me, my dad is a staunch Galway man, and he was like, oh, Walsh was man of the match. And don't get me wrong, he was amazing. But for me, it's like, who got the result?
3: Yeah.
6: Who kicked the last 10 minutes, who got the points or whatever. And Clifford kicked that one from the corner. But like everything he did that day, when you think about his performance and we got an All-Ireland final akin to the World Cup final where you had Mbappe and Messi start. You don't really get that.
3: Yeah.
6: You know, how many El Clasicos did Messi or Ronaldo not really show up in? The odd time the two of them might play well. So you got like an All-Ireland final where the two talisman actually showed up and had a shootout nearly between each other. And like Shane Walsh was absolutely like, he was imperious, like, in a sense. But like Clifford, and typical of Jack O'Connor, there's always a little, he always throws in a little simple tactic in every final or something. He kicks in a couple of diagonal balls, puts a bit of pressure on the Galway full back line, the goalkeeper. Clifford, 7 minutes in or something, he goes up and he catches a ball like this and just again shows off like every trick in the book he has. You want to kick the ball in low to him, he'll win it in low. Left or right foot, marks, freeze. It was a game where he just showed off every kind of like facet to his game. And on top of that, then he kicked over pressure points, you know, and especially that one in the corner that it was 66 minutes or whatever. Like, I don't really think it was a foul. Yeah, man, he definitely played for it. I think it was Spillane or something, I kind of thought. But he kicks it over from the corner, and everything he just did that day was unbelievable. And for me, like, a lot of people argue, oh, is he the greatest or whatever? And I'm like, not that I'm any sort of beacon of what's great or whatever, but for me, he was in the pantheon of greats in my mind about 3 years ago, because I seen him play with a football in his hand.
1: Yeah.
6: I seen him play the game. Yeah. And I'm like, the guy bounces the ball different to everybody else. He solos the ball. Like, he kicked over, I think Gavin White plays him a ball, I think it's his second or third point in the game, and he strokes the ball over the bar, and it looks like he taps it over from the 21. He taps it over from about 43 yards out.
1: Yeah.
6: Mm. Taps it over.
1: Under tight marking. I think that this was really important because we'd had video footage of him playing in the schools games in Croke Park, where he's like a man amongst boys from the time he was under 14. And then there was the great minor team that he was part of. So this is the coronation, and he has to put in a performance worthy of everything up to this point. And everybody always disappoints you in sport. There's always a little bit of a letdown. Mm. And he didn't. There was no letdown. There was like, oh, I'm actually going to be even better. I'm going to carry the team. They needed the marks in the first half. Like, they needed that because Galway come out and they started really well, and everything that they thought about in the build-up to the game was like, don't let Galway get off to a good start. Whatever, keep Shane Walsh. And it's like, they couldn't do it. And he's like, no bother. I've been here before. I've seen the movie. I know how it ends. I've been an all-star every year. I've been playing senior lads.
5: I'm going to be mad at the match.
6: Yeah, yeah.
5: Like it's
6: what was it my uncle used to say over in America? He's been living in America like far too long, but like he used to say to us before the game, or if it was half time and it was tight or whatever, winners want the ball when the game's on the line. I think it's from, I don't know what film it's from, but that's what Clifford was like. It was like, give me the ball, like I'll win the game, like just put the pressure on me, don't worry about it, I have this. And that's the footballer he is. That's the person he is. I just think he's got it all. He's like, again, like people talk even about Jack and Tiger and who's the greatest. Like, I will say, in 200 years time, people will only look at numbers. They probably won't delve into like whatever. And if Jack is on 18 and Tiger's on 15, people will say Jack is the greatest. But like, if you've watched golf around then, you'll see in those 10 years, nobody ever played golf like Tiger Woods played golf.
5: Yeah.
6: And I think if you just watch David Clifford, for me, and I wasn't around, I wasn't alive when I was, Matt Connor was playing, but like, yeah, when I first seen him on YouTube, I kind of watched and I was like, well, he looks like, he's like Morris Fitz from the noughties or the late 90s. Like, when, and obviously people argue about teams and everything, it's a simple fact that like, you get better the more you train. So teams are obviously better now and they're more skilled than they were back in the day.
5: Yeah.
6: I'm not saying they were better teams, but they're more skillful. But Matt Connor looks like he's teleported from the noughties or something back to the 80s.
5: Yeah,
6: he just drops the shoulder that way. Six lads go this way. He just taps the ball over. And I remember watching it going, geez, he actually looks like, because sometimes you watch players from back then, they throw the ball in front of them and they kick it up the field. Some of the greats.
5: Yeah.
6: And you're like, but it's not like, and obviously like the lads wouldn't have trained like they do now, but like Matt Connor, for me, looked like that. And again, Morris Fitz. And I think Clifford is like Matt Connor, Morris Fitz, Messi, Mozart, the whole lot of them rolled into one.
5: I agree.
6: That's, and I think he's the, for me, he's the best I've ever seen.
5: Well, you've set a new standard for, you had to be there. Connor, thanks very much for joining us.
6: Thanks.
7: Cheers. It's so unexpected.
8: It's one of those you had to be there moments.
6: You had to be there.
9: It subsequently genuinely did change everything about my life.
10: I had to be there.
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5: Was that something you all enjoyed though? That there was actually a challenge there that wasn't just man on man, that actually ultimately there were teams who were thinking quite deeply about this. Like I hadn't heard that about Fitz Henry before, and that being the first time you guys have come up against it. So you do have to think a bit more deeply. It's not just we'll prepare ourselves, we'll go and do what we are supposed to do as individuals. You actually have to try and think as a team as well.
12: It was one of my, I wasn't playing that final though, and it was kind of what Tommy was saying, it's kind of great that the lads won it, but then you weren't playing yourself, you know, that kind of way. So you were kind of, that was always my regret, I wasn't playing the 2006, because the lads always kind of went back to the 2006. It was a great, brilliant team performance, and it wasn't an individual, it was just a team. Absolutely, we were kind of underdogs going up to the game, and they just blew Cork out of the water, just pure and utter work rate and their will to win. And it was kind of, that's the, even for a few years after that, they were always going back to 2006. And
5: I love this conversation.
12: Every time you got a few points in there, he was talking about his man in the master.
13: like Cork were the pinnacle, and we were hearing stories from Cork saying,
5: well, they were going to do three in a row. That was it. Yeah.
13: Exactly, yeah. And they were the fittest team, and they were doing different things in the gym, and they were setting new standards, you know. And we were hearing this, not necessarily talking about it between ourselves, but we were hearing it on the grapevine, and I think it actually got into lads and kind of spurred lads on for that final as well.
5: Were you injured?
12: Yeah, I hurt the knee there 10 days before the final.
5: Wasn't it crucial, was it?
12: It was supposed to be a crucial, but it actually didn't end up a crucial after all. It was more than 50% of my crucial left in my knee, so they couldn't justify taking it out, but there's bony bruising in there, so I was out for around 12 weeks after it anyway, right. So I wouldn't been able to get back.
5: It was done in training?
12: Training, yeah, 10 days before, like.
5: Who did it?
12: It was kind of goals in the last 5 minutes, and we all had to go for goals, and Eddie Brennan went to take a shot, he was at the 14, and I went to turn to try and block it. My body turned, my knee didn't, my left knee, and then I heard, I was on the ground, I heard a click, and I just looked up, and James O'Gary had his hands on his face and said, this doesn't look good straight away, I know. But then savage pain for around 2 minutes, and went off the field and in the shower. So, Jesus, it's actually coming grand. This pain is gone now, so actually might be too bad, like, yeah. You know. But then when I got scanned the next couple of days, and they told me the cruciate was gone, but went down to Tiger Sullivan there a few weeks after, and he done the operation, but he only cleaned up in around the knee, so I still only have 50% of the cruciate after. after it. So it's still,
5: for the rest of the time, every
12: rest still have it. Yeah.
5: So you wore a knee brace after the.
12: No, I just kind of rehabbed and got back then. I wasn't hurling for the club at all that year and came back then, say, the February or March the year after then again, back in training with the lads again.
5: And did you ever notice it?
12: I did. Nearly went two or three times after. Right. I got a couple of very, very close calls in training a couple of nights, one day in the match, but it went so far. But I think four or five things have to go wrong and they need the same time for the whole thing, the crew should be exposed. And nearly went a few times, but never did, thank God.
5: And you never actually kind of felt yourself favouring it after that? Like, would you be thinking about it in the middle of the game?
12: No, I wouldn't. No, you wouldn't. You might think of it coming up to the game, or even when the game starts, then the whole thing goes out the window, then it's just the ball is what you're looking at then, that's all.
5: Just to go back to the 2006, you all hated Cork at that stage. The rivalry was proper. It had kind of reached that point where it doesn't feel like there's any of those rivalries around anymore.
13: Yeah, well, it's typically Kenny have a rivalry of the last couple of years there.
5: They seem friendly enough, though.
13: Well, they're friendly, friendly off the pitch, but
12: until you play
13: on the pitch, it'd be a different story. But look, yeah, of course, the matches were super matches, and Kilkenny and Tip still had that rivalry. And always did down through the years.
5: Yeah.
13: You know, you hear of this great 60 team that Tipperary had, your father be telling you about it and all that, and how they're beating Kilkenny the whole time. And then when Kilkenny and Tip meet, it's always kind of the older folk are more excited than the younger guys. So there is a rivalry there, of course there is, but it's with any team, top teams.
5: Why did you hate Cork so much?
13: We wanted to beat them. I wouldn't say we hated them, you know.
5: Did it really go back to the strike and all that stuff about the socks and the original GPA thing?
10: Well, we didn't care about the strike regards rivalries. The only thing we cared about was, I suppose, we were the top dogs and they were trying to take it off us, and they were genuine contenders. Like, lads were saying, we were a great team, but suddenly these were the new guys with the new ideas. As Taggy was saying there, like, they were looking at everything off the field.
5: Yeah.
10: So as we were probably, it was just a different era, if you can throw yourself back to that time. Like, we were under the strictest of mindsets that it didn't matter what you did off the field. Once you turned up training Tuesday night, you gave it absolutely everything for an hour and a half, tore into your man, did everything right for that hour and a half, you were getting yourself ready for Sunday. Once the match came, whoever had the most heart won the match. But like, Cork then were coming, that if you start looking after yourself off the field, stay out of the chipper. Like, I remember 2005, I think, I was on the buildings and had a breakfast every single morning, 5 days a week, you know, at 10 o'clock. And didn't know that wasn't right for you, like. Yeah. Just thought, because I was skinny at the time.
5: I'm a bit slower this week than I normally was.
10: Yeah, no, I just thought...
5: Did it have any impact, or were you still young enough at that stage, kind of, your metabolism?
10: Sure, who knows? Looking back now, I was playing okay in the matches, but wasn't going great in training. So.
12: You're working too hard in the buildings, Tommy, that's all.
10: Building Kilkenny at the time it was. There was a fierce contrast in the way we taught. And like, they were eating pasta at the time, and we thought this was unbelievable. Like, we were still eating spuds and bacon and steak and all. And but as time went on, obviously what they were doing was right.
5: Yeah.
10: But at the time we weren't thinking like that, so we were saying, they're not going to come up here now and show us this is how you prepare. We know how to prepare. And suddenly they bet us for 2 years, 2004 and 2005. So we went from being the top dogs to a team in transition in 2006. So we wanted to show them, you know, we're back and that's it. So I think that's where the rivalry came from, when you have two teams that are very, very good and equally matched.
5: And were you all humble enough to go, actually, you know, we need to learn from what they're doing, that our off-the-field stuff has to match that, we need to be in the gym, we need to look after our nutrition?
10: I don't think we ever said it publicly, but I'd say inside in your head you start saying it. Because I suppose, again, you don't want to give in, like.
5: Yeah.
10: And so I think slowly but surely we all started changing. But definitely we didn't kind of
5: get
10: together.
5: And would you talk to each other about that, even? It was like, here, listen, you know, maybe he shouldn't be having the bacon and sausage and the white roll and a bit of ketchup.
13: No, I don't think he'd say to us, but if you'd see a lad maybe, and he was minding himself, well, then you'd probably go into your brain and you go, right, well, maybe I should be doing the same.
5: Because you've kind of mentioned that, like, something happened to you where you decided that actually I need to knuckle down here. What was that? What was the inspiration for that?
13: Well, I remember 2004, and Brian left off about 9 or 10 lads off the panel with the option of bringing them back onto the panel. And he didn't let me off, and he met me in the car park one day, and he goes, I was injured actually at the time, I was very surprised to be still on the panel actually. And he said, how are you? And I said, I'm grand. And he goes, look, you're grand. How far away from getting back? So he was just serious. And I just knew by his take that, right, I'm in, I'm either going to do it now or I'm not going to do it. And then you see other guys maybe coming on after you to get onto the panel and get onto the team before you.
5: Yeah.
13: And that's a bit of a kick as well. And you're kind of going, right, like, I don't have much time here, so I have to change.
5: What did you change?
13: Well, for me, it was my mentality, really. My thoughts about about training, my diet and my physique. I was very small. I used to get pushed over a lot of the time. I was quick, but I was small. So definitely gym work for me was a big thing. Plus my mentality of preparing to train, preparing for matches, and keeping myself right. But also on that, as Tommy said, we were in a period of transition in 4 and 5, which I was kind of coming onto the panel. So any time Kilkenny lost a game, or maybe lost that year in the championship, Ryan was going to make changes. And I knew there was going to be changes to be made. Not many changes, but there was a possibility of getting on the team from that.
5: Who looked after your gym work? Did you just go in and start doing weights yourself, or did you actually learn?
13: Mick Dempsey and Bobby Shaw was in 5, okay, so gym work came into it, you know. And
5: did you all embrace it? You were all like, yeah, let's do this.
12: Well, you praised it for a while.
13: Well, I bought into it. I don't know about JJ here.
5: Did you not? You're like, no, this is not for me.
12: I used to have a little game with Mick Dempsey, and he didn't know he was playing inside the gym when we were doing a collective training. So I was trying to be as far away from Mick Dempsey I could in the gym. So every time you see him coming, he used to pick up a weight and walk past him. Because if you walk away from him all the time, he knows something was up. So if you just walk past him with a weight in your hand, you're grand. So kind of got away for a couple of years.
5: You weren't actually mad into the gym stuff?
12: Nah, I wasn't really, no. Actually, it wasn't too bad in the winter, like, but to January, February was okay, but when the hour went forward and then it was kind of nice out, like, the sun be shining out, I'd rather go down the field, puck around rather than go into the gym. I didn't really see the point of going into a gym when it's nice outside, you know what I mean? So keep it for the rainy nights.
5: When do you become a fullback?
12: See, it wasn't too bad. Like, when I was hurling wing-back with Kilkenny, I was hurling full-back with my club, because PJ Denny was on the panel at the time with us in Kilkenny, and he was hurling centre-back for the club, like, right. And he was very, very good centre-back as well. So I was always kind of mixing both of them, so it wasn't a case of I was wing-back all the time, and then I was put back in full-back. So I had a few years with the club. Said before I went in with Kilkenny, and it was kind of odd enough. Sometimes Noel would be injured, sometimes I had to go in full back there in league games and all that kind of stuff. And then I'm not sure really which one it was. It was kind of mixed and matched for a couple of years, and then after I think it was 2010 or 2011, went back in full back, and that was it for the rest of my career, like, you know, because we played Cork down in Parkcuive one day, and I think Conor Leanne was out in the wing, and I think I thought he'd still be able to play in the wing, like. And I think he put me out there now to show me that the Conor was like a rocket, and I couldn't get near him at all for the whole game. I was running for 20 minutes, and I was back in full back after that, and then I couldn't set into Brian after that, you know what I mean? He gave me a chance out in the wing again.
5: Nobody can run as fast as him, right?
12: No,
5: he's like one of the fastest hurlers ever.
12: I couldn't argue with Brian either, to be fair. He gave me the opportunity back out in the wing there, and I had to back in full back after 20 minutes, so that was my brief stint out back.
5: Did you ask to go back out? Was that like a...
12: No, it wasn't. I was surprised to go out there as well, so I don't know, maybe just a kind of a master plan in his own head to show me that wasn't as quick as it once was.
13: Cotton Loughton, you mentioned Tommy, let me remember this, he was up in the bus and he was marking Cotton Loughton, and he was wondering how was he going to mark him because he was so quick. And Cotton Loughton had a tendency to get the ball, do a big massive circle and go down by the line and burn everyone for pace. So Tommy got into his head that, right, when Cotton Loughton gets the ball, I'm just going to turn and head for the corner flag. And sure enough, Cotton Loughton got the ball. Tommy just turned, didn't even bother marking. Turned for the corner flag and cut him off. You know, it's brilliant. Really, you know, because he was never going to keep into him. Like, as you said, fastest man playing hurling at the time.
5: The most important yards are the first three in your head, right?
14: Well, that's right, yeah. As I remember, was it Willie O'Connor used to be marking when he was coming near the end? He used to be marking Eddie Brennan, and he used to be always out getting the ball in front of him in a few of the training sessions, and someone asked Willie how does it that Willie at whatever age he was able to get out in front of Eddie Brennan. He just said, I didn't start from where Eddie started. So I thought it was a great bit of advice. So, you know, you have to be thinking that way when you're not maybe as fast.
5: When did you become a good defender? Like, were you...
14: Well, I was never a good defender. I was just a ball player, so I was just blessed that we had such great forwards. So, like, I wasn't going to go around marking lads and stop them scoring or hold them scoreless. My game was just getting on as much ball as I can and getting rid of it. So there was no tactics, really. It was just get the ball. Richie Power, like Martin Comfort, Eddie Brennan, all brilliant men to win their own ball. So the only thing I had to do was win the ball and drive it as far as I could.
5: Ah, no, that's not true. There's one All-Ireland final where you're picking out Shefflin in the left half forward position all day long, and he's marking one of the younger tip lads.
14: John O'Keefe.
5: Yeah.
14: Yeah, but there was a story behind that as well. In the semi-final, we were playing Watford, and every time I got the ball to clear it, Noel Connors was marking Richie Hogan in the corner. And Richie said, this was after the match, he said, every time I got the ball, Noel Connors just to sprint into the full back line, because he knew that that's where I was going to hit it.
5: Right.
14: But that's what happened in the semi-final. So he just said, Tommy, you know, you don't have to hit every ball down top of the full forward. So I didn't see Henry Sheffield.
5: Did he say it politely? Like,
13: as Richie does.
14: Yeah, as Richie does. Yeah, no, basically told me to hit the ball to him, I think. But so I wasn't trying to pick out Henry at all, I was just trying to hit it not to the full forward.
5: Right.
14: So I used to hit it over to that side, and for Sheffield being the genius he is, he knew I was going to do that and just go out and win it.
5: So that wasn't preordained, really. It wasn't like, look, we figured that there's a bit of a weakness here in the tip defence.
14: Absolutely not, no.
5: All right.
14: Just trying to keep it away from... Just trying to...
13: Henry slipping out in front of Richie Hogan, though. Yeah. Richie wasn't happy with that.
5: And trying to keep Richie Hogan happy as well. What's the relationship like with Brian Cody? Stick your earphones on there. There's earphones there in front of you all. I want to play you this clip. We had Michael Rice and David Herity in studio back in January, and we got chatting, obviously, about Brian Cody. Herity's injuries had been piling up, and he decided to call time on his inter-county career. Here's what happened when the time came to tell the manager.
15: I rang him and I remember just going, when I call over to your house, and he goes, yeah, do you remember him going, no, you can call into, we'll meet you in a hotel, like, we're not that great of friends there, like, you know. So we met him in, I met him in Spring Hill, and sat down, and he asked about the injuries, you know, he was stone cold, Steve Austin as usual, like, and then he was asking about the injuries, and I just said, quick, look, yeah, the injuries are whatever, they're taking care. The two operations are out of the way. I said, I'd just let you know I'm retiring. And then just the shackles came down, the front came down, and we sat there, I think, for 2 hours or chatting away. So it was...
5: Reminiscing?
15: Kind of, yeah. Just having a chat, I suppose. It was nice to... Like, the man, I know he gets this whole... You know, he is what he... people often ask, what's he like? And I'd always say, he's exactly whatever you think he is. So if you think he's the most wonderful man in the world and he's great crack, that's what he is and can be. If you think he's the most ruthless man in the world, that's what he is as well in his own time. But we had a great chat, just reminiscing about everything. Now, he never thanked me for anything, and I suppose. I don't think he actually gave me one compliment.
16: I don't know why you're expecting thanks.
15: No, I was, though. That's the funny thing. I remember going, yeah, he's gonna thank me now. He's gonna say something nice about you played well or you did something. I think the closest he kind of got to it was he said... you had a good run of things, didn't you? Like, you have a good few medals going away with yourself. I was like, yeah, but just say something, you know? Just give me a hug or something, like, you know? I don't know. I cut the conversation short then after a while, because I know...
16: After 2 hours, it was short.
15: I know, but you know, I saw him looking over. He kept looking over his right shoulder, and then I realised after a while he was looking at the Aussie rules match, you know, the compromise rules match. Alright, you've lost interest in what I'm saying here.
5: What was it like for you when the end came? Did you get a hug?
14: No, I didn't get a hug. It was fairly short as well, like, but I didn't want it to go on any longer either. I just thought I was finishing up, and you know, you wanted to make sure that I was sure, you know. I was very respectful, but I think he knew. Like, I only wanted to play hurling. Like, winning All-Irelands was brilliant and loved doing that, but I just wanted to play matches. And he wasn't giving me that chance anymore, so I'd say he knew a few months in advance that'd be my last year. Like, he's seen me hurling from... I started getting to know Brian since I was probably 11 years of age, because he used to be managing St. Patrick's, and he'd often come over and pay you a compliment after the match,
5: right.
14: Primary school's matches. So
5: did that continue when you were playing senior in the county? Were there compliments at that stage?
14: Oh, well, he was very solid that way as regards. He wouldn't come over and tell you... he'd tell you in his own way. Like, he'd always tell you, you know... Maybe before a match, just go out there and take over the field, or go out there and win every ball, do what you do, and you know, this kind of a thing.
5: Yeah.
14: Like, he wasn't in your face telling you you're the most wonderful man of all time.
5: But that's what you needed. You needed someone to say, go out there and take over the field. That worked for you.
14: That worked for me, but what also worked very much so was not knowing what he thought. That I had to prove myself to him every single day I went out. Everyone is different, but a lad coming over to me telling me I was a great lad would probably make me soft and think then that I know what I'm doing the whole time, towards of a lad that's kind of showing doubts in you. That was always for me, and everyone is different.
5: Yeah.
14: Well, I'd always like, you know, prove that lad wrong now. And so not knowing what he thought was definitely the best thing that could have happened for me in my career. But I did know at the same time, because since I started playing, once I was fit, 99% of the time he picked me. So the way I looked at it, he had confidence. Like
5: until the end, when he stopped picking you, you were like, okay, that's it, I'm finished. There was no sense from you that you were going to give it another year and try and get back into the team.
14: No, because the way I looked at it, the only reason I stayed there was because so many lads had stayed for me as regards when I was on the team for so long. There were so many lads that were subs for 2, 3, 4 years, and they always, I felt, were fully behind those on the team. So I felt I just owed it to them players. The likes of Lester Ryan, who was getting his chance, I think he was captain that year. Connor Fogarty, who was after soldiering, and who was putting in an unbelievable effort. But

0: could get back on the team, maybe, all right, but, you know, long term, no.
1: Yeah. What was the end like for you?
2: Again, it was, I didn't get a meeting though, like David got, and it was just over the phone, really, that's all it was. But again, it's what, he's kind of said the situation, said it at the start, it was finishing, that was it. And he was kind of said, again, we had a great conversation after there for 10, 15, 20 minutes there of, didn't go reminiscing or that and go back to individual games, but just about the whole thing in general and what the kind of spirit we had now and the kind of, again, he didn't thank me or anything for it, and I don't think he should thank you because you're in there doing it yourself, you're in there for, you're doing it for your family, you're doing it for a club, you're doing it for the panel as well, like, you know what I mean? So I don't think he should be thanking anyone because it's a privilege being in there, to be honest with you, you know.
1: Did you finish too early?
2: No, I didn't know. I had a decision made at the start of the year, really, to be honest with you, you know what I mean? And I'd be bluffing myself if I went back again because...
1: You were only 32 though, were you?
2: I was, yeah. I was 32, all right, but I think you know yourself before anyone else does because a couple of times you go for a ball and if it broke my man's way, he would have got it, you know what I mean? But lucky enough, it didn't go and it kind of break his way. But you were talking about the gym and all that kind of stuff, but I came back in 2014 and done everything I did possible, like, for that particular year. And I was kind of saying to myself, right, go back and do the whole thing, have no regrets for 1 year, because I wasn't happy the way 2013 went. And if I went back in 2015 there, I'd be bluffing myself and saying, I told myself for the whole year that that was the last year and decisions made, but it made me enjoy the whole year more because every game was coming up to, I was kind of appreciating the build up a lot more because I thought this could be the last game and just enjoy it and just kind of embrace the whole thing. And lucky enough, we went down and won it, and I was kind of last that off the field in Croke Park and just kind of soaked up every little last bit, and I still have that memory for all time too, you know.
1: Now that you've finished, do you realise that you were part of one of the greatest teams of all time?
2: That'll be judged over a period of time, really.
1: I think we can safely judge now, like, it literally was that collection of players that you were all a part of was one of the greatest things that has happened in Irish sports.
2: Yeah, when we're playing, we never ever think about it. We always think about the future, you know what I mean? And you're probably saying, why should you do that? But you're talking about getting, Tommy was saying about getting soft and all that. You can't look back, you can look forward. But over the last couple of years, did we look back? Definitely did look back, and you appreciate what you're after going through. And I was watching Tommy's Laker Gaeler a couple of weeks ago, and he said the memories he'll have is not the medals, it's the memories. And he's 100% right. The memories we have on and off the field, and holidays are on, and celebrations after matches and before matches, and getting yourself ready half time, that will bring them to the grave, you know.
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4: Our guest this evening is Jermaine Pennant, who I'm sure you'll all know. 350 professional appearances, a Notts County debut at 15. He signed for Arsenal for £2 million at the age of 15. Thank you very much. Arsenal debut at 16, then a record. Played, obviously, in a Champions League final with Liverpool in 07 as well. Jermaine, you're very welcome. How are you doing?
5: I'm fine, thank you. Yourself?
4: Yeah, not too bad. How has this rather strange year been for you? What have you been up to?
5: It's been quite easy for me. It's a lot of golf, really. I still can go to work, you know, talk sport and other shows, so it's not really affected me too bad, but, you know, it's not great.
4: Yeah, not ideal. Hopefully we're at the other end of it soon. So you've caught the golf bug. A lot of former pros do. That keeps the competitive juices going, does it?
5: Yeah, I've had the golf bug for years now, so it's disappeared. I love my golf. We've got four, but as well, now we're trying to get out at least once a week. But obviously, the current climate, it's been a bit difficult recently.
4: How have you found media?
5: I enjoy it. I really enjoy it. It's something that I'm trying to push a little bit more. And obviously, my insight of playing as well, my background and the teams that I played for, players I played with. I feel I've got a good some good stories to share, and yeah, I love him being in front of the camera. I love talking about the game and keeping.
4: Just reading about you again this morning took me back to, I guess, my own teenage years. We're not a dissimilar age. I think there might be a year or so between it. But even I remember, like, back in the, you know, the days of buying Match magazines or whatever it was, like, you were such hot property as a teenager. There was kind of, you know, Joe Cole came through, everybody knew his name. Michael Owen sort of exploded onto the scene. And then there was you. You know, you were the next big thing that even the likes of a Match magazine were talking about before you'd even made your debut. Were you aware of that at 13, 14, Notts County debut, 15? Did you know, even, I don't know, playing with England schoolboys, that you were about the best player, it seemed, of your generation at that time?
5: I knew, yeah. I knew.

0: knew I was one of the top players in my generation. And obviously, you know, playing in my local Nottinghamshire county, there was, you know, scouts watching, which I got told of, you know, from 13 to 14, all the way up to 15. You know, there was at the time, I think it was Man U, Liverpool, and Arsenal and Spurs and possibly Everton. So I knew there was teams keeping tabs on me. But you don't let that kind of, at that age, you don't really think too much into it. You just want to play football and play with your friends and play with your mates after school. You're not really, you know, you don't really take it serious until you get a little bit older. So I did knew there was, a fuss when I was playing football and about my football ability.
1: Notts County debut at 15, and then the Arsenal move happens, as I mentioned, for £2 million for a 15-year-old. Came as a bit of a surprise to you, I understand.
0: Yeah, it did. It came as a big surprise. I think, you know, probably a couple of months before that, we got offered a contract, a professional contract at Notts County, and my dad turned it down. And then, you know, out of nowhere, I'm getting shipped off to Arsenal. But, you know, I couldn't really say no because it was more I was a school kid. So it was up to my parents at the time to kind of make the decision for me. And how do you turn down Arsenal? You know, at the time, a massive club, one of the biggest clubs in Europe at the time. So, yeah, it was a great moment. But I feel, you know, looking back, maybe I should have stayed a little bit longer in my hometown in Notts County and developed a little bit more.
1: So yeah, look, I can. It's a hell of a move to London. 15 years of age, pressure, hype, fame, money, all of that kind of stuff. That's a cocktail. And in so much as you're comfortable talking about, I know you've written a very honest book. Your childhood, it's not a stable one. It's not an easy one. It's very, very difficult. You know, when you know your background, it makes the move to London seem even more drastic and more difficult for you to have been able to try and take in your stride. You might just give us a sense of the first 15 odd years.
0: Yeah, obviously growing up was very tough. You know, I was from a low background, a tough background. You know, we lived on a council estate and there's a lot of crime, a lot of drugs and gang kind of warfare. So yeah, it was difficult, but you know, growing up in that, you don't know any different. Father tried his best, friends always kept me at arm's length if there was trouble around because they knew of my talent and, you know, there was a way of getting out. And obviously then moving to London, you know, I did for the first, you know, 6 months, probably 9 months, I was definitely homesick and I would come home every weekend to see friends and family. But as I got older, I started to settle in more in London. And yeah, and then hopefully, you know, I tried to make my career take off as best as possible.
1: Mm. What was home life? Like, how was your dad spending his days? What was the kind of general flow of your average day as a teenager, early teenager, or 8, 9, 10 years
0: old?
1: Well,
0: it would be just the norm, really. I would be, you know, go to school, then play out with your mates. It would be, you know, going to the youth club. You know, I'd always have a football, no matter where I went. If it was to the shop, to the anywhere I'd go, I'd have football. In half day, neighbors, doors, fences, the lot. So yeah, it was to me it was a normal childhood. Obviously, you know, playing out with friends in school and whatnot. But obviously, the other side of it was, you know, the drugs, the crime, the gangs, and seeing that kind of happen around you. But like I said, you know, if you've grown up with that, you don't. You see it as the norm. But obviously it's not the norm for the normal person. It's not normal, but not knowing any different, because that's what I was growing to.
1: Yeah. In hindsight then, when you look back, how equipped was the 15-year-old you going to London?
0: Very quick. I had to grow up kind of, you know, London's a very big place and it can swallow you if you let it. So I had to grow up kind of quickly. I've really, you know, growing up in my early years, kind of looked after myself to a certain degree. So I probably had that on my side to a certain point. But yeah, I did have people in London, who some family, so I wasn't totally alone.
1: Right.
0: So obviously that helped. But, you know, towards getting to about 17, 18, I had my own apartment.
1: Okay. And how was Wenger in all of this? Was he very involved in your life and checking in on you? Or was it a bit more, listen, do your own thing, do your own thing, kid?
0: No, I wouldn't say he was checking in because I was still, you know, at that point, I joined Arsenal. I was with the youth team then. So it'll be more the Liam Brady would be kind of, you know, looking over me more than Arsene. Mm. It would be that kind of, because he was the head of recruitment, head of the youth policy. So it would be Liam Brady who really had hands on with me. Any detail, it would be Liam Brady. Any trouble, it would be Liam Brady. It would be talking to me and giving me a stern telling off. But at the same time, you know, he was a softie as well. You know, and I'm very grateful for what he did for my career at Arsenal, and, you know, always had my corner, you know, when I did come off the rails. And obviously then when you get to a first team, it's more, you've got to deal with Arsene.
1: Liam Brady's obviously a big figure over here. I mean, legendary Arsenal player, as you obviously know, but big figure in Irish football as well. You know, such a brilliant player. Was he helping you out with your game in specific ways, showing you, you know, how he wanted you to play, all that kind of stuff?
0: Yeah, he was obviously just telling me to be, you know, at times, you know, more positive, express. He was, you know, he knew my ability, and sometimes he would point me in the right direction. But then you also had the coaches as well. You had Don Howe.
1: Okay.
0: He was a fantastic coach. You know, rest in peace. Don Howe, he was a, you know, a legend at Arsenal, and he was a great coach, and I learned a lot from him as well. But like I said, Liam Brady would always be watching the games, all the games, the youth team games we played, and he would always give advice as best he could. So, you know, I always took it on board, always listened to him, because I know what of a legend he is, what a great player he was. And a similar player on the left with his left foot. So, it was great to have them kind of people around me. You know, hence why I probably got to where I have, because of the nurturing that I had at Arsenal with the fantastic coaches we've done now, Liam Brady, Arsenal winger, Pat Rice. So, yeah.
1: So you're trying to break into a pretty special team, obviously, once you start training with the senior team. This is like Invincibles territory. So, look, that's not going to be easy. How did you find that step up? How did you find training with them? How did you find that period?
0: The step up, training with them was fine. You know, I knew my ability, and Arsene wouldn't let me be in the first team changer and be in the squad if he didn't feel I was up to the job. So, obviously, it's a big step up from the youth team. And what were you playing? And yeah, playing with the likes of Patrick Vieira, Thierry Henry, Parler, Lundberg, Perez, it's always going to be a big jump, but, you know, my ability, you know, got me there, and, you know, I didn't look out of place, for sure when I was there, but yeah, it was hard. Sometimes it was daunting because you're playing against such, you know, big legends and figures, and, you know, you don't really want to, mess up, I should say, or do anything bad. You try and always be on your best, especially behaviour with Patrick Vieira around. So yeah, it was great, and you're only going to learn and get better by playing and training with players like that.
1: So if you're not pulling your weight in training, Vieira would have been on to you. Is that how it tended to work then?
0: Oh yeah, if you're not pulling your weight, Big Pat would have a word with you. I think at the time when I was, you know, in the squad, Tony Adams was the captain.
1: Right.
0: So you had a lot of big personalities that would, you know, point fingers if you wasn't, you know, training well or your attitude was off. So you had to. Every day in training was like, you know, a test. It wasn't, oh yeah, I'm just going training today. It was, you know, I've got to work, I've got to do hard. Mm. Not only to impress the boss, but to impress, you know, the likes of Tony and Patrick and Martin Keown, because they've got Lee Dixon, they've got a big say in things, and, you know, Arsene did trust them as much as they trusted Arsene.
1: Mm. Your debut's a bit nuts, where you score a hat-trick, that one, not least because you're until 6 a.m. drinking at an FHM party. I mean, geez. Like,
0: I didn't plan on playing. I didn't have no idea I was going to start or even play. So,
1: what age were you then?
0: I think I was 20, 21.
1: Okay.
0: 20, 21, yeah.
1: Okay, so you're out till 6, and then you find out, oh no, I'm starting. Nightmare.
0: Absolute nightmare, yeah. I turned up at the hotel at half 11. we have a bit of food, and then he does a team meeting, and then when he pulls the blackboard down, the paper, and the squad's already written out. See, I thought it said parlour at first on the right-hand side, but it said pennant. So I did a double take, and then when I realised it was my name, my heart just sank to my stomach. I was like, no, what have I done? And I was saying to myself, I've ruined my career. Am I going to play? I'm not going to play good. I'm still hungover. I feel like crap. And I don't know. I thought to myself, look, just get through 15 minutes. So then, you know, just say your hamstring's gone and get yourself off. But it did turn out like that. In fact, it turned total opposite.
1: Ridiculous, really. So how good, bad, indifferent a professional were you during this period? You know, like, football is definitely changing, if not changed a lot since the 90s at that stage. Diet's changed, alcohol's changed.
0: Yeah.
1: You know, Tony Adams gone through his own kind of massive change very publicly and very bravely. So what kind of a pro were you? Like, are we talking out most of the time, drinking a lot of the time, or what was the approach?
0: No, not at all. You know, if I had a game, I would, you know, prepare as a professional should. Right. It was just this one incident.
1: Yeah.
0: I thought, you know, there's a party. It was a good one. I didn't want to miss it. And I thought, I'm not going to play. I made a wrong judgment call. But usually, even in reserves or the youth team, it would be, you know, at home on the Friday and preparing well for the game and, you know, getting, you know, the right food in, the carbs for the game. And yeah, but I wouldn't really go out during the week. And, you know, if we had the Sunday off, and then when you're young, the boys would go out and, you know, why not? As long as you've got a day off, there's no wrong in doing that. But I wouldn't say my professional was bad.
1: Right.
0: If I'd go out if we had days off, or if I know I wasn't playing and I weren't in the squad, then yeah, but I wouldn't do it when I know I had an important game or a game.
1: Okay, so would it be wrong of me to, from afar, I think that a lack of professionalism was the reason the breakthrough at Arsenal didn't happen? That isn't what happened in your view?
0: No, I don't think it was a lack of professionalism at all. I think it was, you know, back then there wasn't many in the league, you know, young English players getting a chance. You know, it was kind of not unheard of young talent coming through. It was, you know, a lot of foreign boys or established English players. Teams didn't really do that. And me being at the Invincibles, when you've got the pop likes of Parler ahead of you, Lundberg, and you've got on the other side Perez and Overmars, it was always going to be difficult. Mm. If it was this era now where you see teams fielding a lot of young English players, like, for instance, Arsenal now, they've got a lot of young English talent, which are getting a chance. But I can tell you now, if that this team, Arsenal talent, tried to break in the Invincible era, it wouldn't have happened. So I won't say it was a lack of professionalism, because, right, you know, I've had the conversation with Arsenal and they were saying, you're doing well and keep going. But it's just English players wasn't getting that chance at that time, especially young ones, and the team that was in front of me was remarkable.
1: It's hard to remember. I mean, Rooney certainly got his chance. United gave young English talent their chance. But I do take your point about how good that Arsenal team was.
0: Yeah.
1: That's not easy to break into.
0: Yeah, obviously, you know, Everton got his chance. Rooney got a chance at Everton. But the contrasting teams then, Everton and Arsenal, was huge. You know, maybe if I was at a lesser team, maybe, but I got an earlier chance. And, you know, being there since 16 and then not getting my chance until I was 21 probably did take its toll on me. And, you know, I was getting a lot of frustration. I went out on loan multiple times, done well, came back and still didn't get my chance. So frustration did kick in. And then, yeah, maybe my attitude in training sometimes would be off because I was frustrated and I didn't know how to deal with it.
1: Okay, well, that makes sense. Yeah. So, I mean, well, 5 years, when you put it like that, it's a long time kicking your heels. Were you happy enough then to make a move away properly to try and get some game time?
0: I fully enjoyed going on loan. First one was Watford on two occasions, and the third was Leeds for the full year of the Premier League, and it was fantastic. And then to go back to Arsenal, then to be in the back seat again, having the taste of the Premier League, playing week in, week out, being a kind of a star player at Leeds United at the time as well. It was hard. And then, you know, that's when the attitude and the frustration started kicking and started sulking rather than being, you know, running out there and trying harder and harder. I started to sulk because all I wanted to do was play. So there's a lot of factors that probably hindered my time at Arsenal.
1: Yeah. So what's a Jermaine Pennant sulk then? Go out, long face on you, kick a few balls away, that kind of stuff.
0: No, it's funny, you know, just sulking, just not give it probably 100% in training because I know I'm not involved in the squad or I'm not going to be playing. So I'm thinking, you know, what's the point? Why am I bothering? Why am I here? That kind of you know, attitude and childish. You know, I was young. And I just thought I'm not getting my chance. So I just thought I was going through the motions.
1: It seems Steve Bruce managed to get a tune out of you and seemed to connect with you. And you played some of your best stuff with him. I think you had, 36 and then 38 Premier League appearances in two of the 3 years there. And it got you to move to Liverpool. So a place like Birmingham seemed to suit you.
0: Yeah, it did. Well, you know, Steve Bruce, I'll always take my hat off to him. I think he's a fantastic guy and a great manager. And the thing about with Steve, he paid me every week. No matter how I was, you know, any misdemeanors or any stories in the paper or if I did anything wrong, he would put me on the team sheet because he knew I'd give him 110%, where it mattered on the pitch, where he needed me most. So he always believed in me. And I always thought, you know, I'm going to repay him on the pitch. You know, sometimes in training, sometimes you're not feeling great and you're not performing fantastic. And, you know, some managers will look at that and not play you just because you didn't have a great training session or a couple of great training sessions. Sometimes, you know, things going on in your life where, you know, you're not on song, you're not 100%. But when it comes match day, you are. And I feel that's where it matters. And that's where Steve saw me, where it matters. If I wasn't performing on the pitch, then maybe, you know, he wouldn't have picked me as much as he did, but I did perform for him and I was one of his top performers. And, you know, I'm very grateful for that. And that's, I feel with me, I think that's what got the best out of me rather than kind of punishing me. He believed in me and put his arm around me when I thought, okay, I'll give you 110% on the pitch.
1: How often were the misdemeanors? How often was Steve Bruce having to go, oh, geez, Jermaine, look what's in the papers today?
0: No, not often. It was probably, you know, a handful of times over the years, but it wasn't, like I said, I was never a bad apple in the change room. I was never a bad around the ground. I was always a joker. I was always, you know, putting smiles on people's faces. I was never, one of them players where you don't get him in your team because he was destructive.
1: Yeah.
0: I've never been like that. It was just, you know, probably being spotted coming out of a nightclub at 3 a.m. where you're supposed to be a role model and a professional. You know, them kind of stories. But, you know, I was young. If we had a day off, like I said, I would go out. And obviously it's changed now because there's a lot more spotlight. There's camera phones, there's social media, where it wasn't that as bad in my time as bad. So obviously, you know, now people have got to be very careful where back then I was just obviously coming from where I came from. I just saw myself as another human being, but just played football. And obviously I made headlines more than others.
1: Yeah. It's amazing how much it has changed in terms of players coming out of nightclubs and just even alcohol is a thing, which is the players, most of them don't even seem to drink these days. It's amazing the change which has happened. So like if, for instance, I guess a point where it looked like your career could be in major trouble was the drink driving situation in February 04. And then January, when you were still serving the ban from 04, you got caught again and it was jail time and it was electronic tag on the pitch and those photos. What was going on in your life then that you were getting caught up in you know, such stupid situations considering you had the winning lottery ticket to life, you know, to be risking it all? What was going on in your life then, Jermaine?
0: Again, that was the first two times was when I was at Arsenal and it was on the last one on the after I got the before I got the time was I went on loan to Birmingham and when I came out I got sold to Birmingham.
1: Nice.
0: And it was a build up again of a lot of frustration of not being able to play. People don't understand the effect that it has on players when, you know, you want to showcase your craft and you can't do it. You're not getting that opportunity and after time it builds up and you think sod it. and you make decisions that you wouldn't do if you was playing on a regular basis or you was involved. Hence, you get yourself into trouble. And emotionally and mentally, it's hard sometimes to deal with when you're not being able to play football, when that's all you, when that's all I've known, and that's all I wanted to do, and that's what I thought I was great at. So, you know, and not having, you know, the right people around you as well, you know, also plays a factor. I don't have my family. So, you know, I didn't have really anyone to stop me from making these bad decisions when I was frustrated and lonely and upset. And obviously, like I said, you go out, you want to just, you know, people deal with things certain ways to get over things. I dealt with it by going out with friends and, you know, not thinking about it and having a good time. Mm. And obviously, remotely, that got me into trouble.
1: And is there anyone, maybe it's Bruce, maybe it's someone at Arsenal, I don't know, does anyone sit you down and say, here, listen, well, one, like, obviously, and I know you've said this in the past, so, and, you know, this is a really dumb thing to do. Like, you're endangering other people. It's a really serious thing to do. People have lost loved ones because of drink driving. So there's that.
0: Yeah.
1: But also, like, dude, you're throwing this away. You've got to get a hold of yourself here. Does anyone try and have that chat with you?
0: No, not really.
1: I find that insane. Like, if it was today, like, honestly, yeah, you'd be put in therapy. Like, it'd be a real. The club would get around you, I think, in a massive way.
0: Yeah, I feel now there's more of that. There's definitely more of that now in mental health, because that's more, you know, that's came to the light of the game in males, and, you know, it's spoke about a lot more now. And I feel now clubs do have people and therapists who the players can speak to if things ain't going well. But back then, it wasn't really heard of, wasn't really spoken of. Right. Once you leave the training ground and the game, you know, you basically you're on your own. So, like I said, the game's evolved in many, many different ways. Like I said, with fitness, with food, with therapists, with people at the ground, the way they look after the players now. But back then it was a little bit, you know, distant. So it was more to deal with, you had to deal with it on your own.
1: Mm. I saw in your book, you had the line, MX7232, I don't think I'll ever forget it. Prison did change me. What is the experience of going into prison as a Premier League footballer? I mean, not easy, I would think. Terrifying, I would think.
0: No. Yeah, it was terrifying because I had no idea what was awaiting me. You know, you watch your films and you know, you have...
1: it's not good.
0: You judge it on that.
1: Yeah.
0: It's not good, no. but it's a lack of, you know, you feel your freedom's gone when it has gone, and you just, you know, the little things that you used to take for granted, you know, come straight to the forefront of your mind. And, you know, you're sitting there telling yourself, what an idiot, what have you done?
1: Mm.
0: You know, you're in a great position, and, you know, why? You start asking questions, why? And then, you know, I when I was there, I was writing letters to people, to friends, to family, to people who I've upset. And, you know, you have a lot of time and a lot of thoughts run through your head. Mm. And it's a very lonely place. And, you know, I wish it upon no one to go through that. Mm. Yeah, so it's not a thing that I'd like to revisit.
1: No, I can imagine.
0: Put it that way.
1: Yeah, I can imagine. So what was in the letters apologising?
0: It was just, you know, I know, you know, my family and my grandma was upset, very upset with the news, and, you know, she's old, and so I wrote my grandma just, you know, apologising and telling her to stay strong and don't worry, everything will be fine, you know, just to reassurance. You know, my partner, at the time, you know, she's obviously going to have to go through hell with the press and her hearing that. So, you know, fans were writing in and I was writing back. Like I said, it was just you get a lot of time to yourself. So you do a lot of things come to the forefront in your mind, the things that you used to take for granted.
1: How were the fellow inmates with you?
0: They're fine. I think I was in the press for a full week, every single day, front and back pages. So there was all coming up to me asking for autographs, you know, to sign the newspapers, which I thought was, you know, a bit weird. I thought, well, you know, that is what it is. And I guess that they're not used to, you know, my caliber of people going in there and seeing them. They're used to the proper criminals and whatnot. So I guess it was a shock to them as much as it was for me.
1: What effect do you think it had on you as a person, the whole experience?
0: Obviously, it definitely made me grow up and you know, appreciate things more, for sure. Like I said, being in there, you do think about a lot of things, and even small things that we take for granted in life. It definitely made me think about that more, and you know, wanting to come out and, you know, cherish my career and try and do the best I could. And I did. I came out, done well at Birmingham, and got my move to my dream club, which, you know, not many people say that they've lived one of their dreams.
1: Yeah. And I mean, that is a hell of an achievement, because bloody hell, you were odds against it around 2005 of that happening, you know, given everything you were going through. So Birmingham, it goes well. You talked about the influence Steve Bruce had on you. Were you in any way tempted to turn down Liverpool because I had a good thing going here at Birmingham, or was it like, as soon as the offer comes I'm gone?
0: As soon as I heard about the offer, then, you know, it was my boyhood team. It was the team that I supported growing up as a kid.
1: Right.
0: And there was no chance I could turn that down. You know, I even turned down a move when I was at Arsenal to Everton because I wanted to play for Liverpool.
1: Right.
0: And my agent said, if you do play for Everton, you won't be able to play for Liverpool. You know, when that chance did come, I was thrilled and over the moon.
1: First season seemed to go really well. Played lots of games, Champions League final. How was Rafa Benitez?
0: I mean, it was totally different to Steve Bruce, put it that way.
1: A more distant manager, really, I think.
0: Yeah, he's a distant manager. He's not a manager you can go up to, really, and feel like you can knock on his door and have a heart-to-heart. He keeps himself to himself, and, you know, his attributes are more on the pitch, tactics, you know, stuff like that. But I wouldn't say he's the best man manager I've had. And I feel maybe he could have possibly sat me down and, you know, spoke more what he wanted, you know, because there was time when I wasn't playing, I was getting frustrated, but he gave me no reason or no idea why. And I feel like I should have been playing. The reason why the second season I didn't really play too many games was because after the Champions League final, I had a stress fracture in my shin, and we had surgery and I was out for 3 months, and then kind of came back in January, which we rushed it a little bit, a game against Wigan. And then ever since then, it was kind of hard to get back in.
1: Right. It wouldn't strike me Benitez's football at Liverpool is the most exciting brand of football. How did a player like you find it?
0: You don't feel it was the most exciting?
1: Yeah, just more of a defensive slant to it than an all-out attacking slant. Like, obviously, there's great attacking players and they scored goals, obviously, but, like, I'm sure you were doing your fair share of tracking back.
0: Yeah, 100%. I mean, I feel when I was playing for him at times, on his side especially, he was more controlling me, telling me where to run, where to go, where to pass, where, you know, I said a quote in the paper that sometimes it felt like I was a robot, because he was telling me, you know, what to do, how to do it, rather than let me express my skill and do what I do to and influence the game. And then obviously when I told the press that, they put us a story out, me, my face on Robocop's body. I said, which didn't go down too well.
1: No kidding. Sorry, I didn't realize you'd said that when you were still a player for Rafa.
0: Yeah, I said that, yeah.
1: Oh,
0: Rafa,
1: dear.
0: Sorry. And,
1: well, that's game over.
0: Yeah. But no, I said that. Like, sometimes I just want to be expressive. I'm an attacking player.
1: Yeah.
0: I don't want to, you know, I get given instructions, but when I've got the ball, don't be telling me where to pass, how to pass it. You know, that's, I see the game, and you know, that's that. So it was a little bit frustrating. Like, some of the players, you say, I can't wait till second half when he's not on my side.
1: I can see for a player like you who might sense, well, I've got the beating of this player in front of me and I want to take him on because I can sense, you know, body shapes and the way it's laid out in front of me. This is the right thing to do. And yet if you're being told, well, I have to pass into that channel, that's not going to really sit well with a player like you. You know, it's not that one's wrong, one's right. Like, Rafa was very successful.
0: Yeah.
1: But different styles for sure.
0: Yeah. And I get it. Look, sometimes he might see something that we can't, because we're focusing on the ball and the game and the man, and he's got a bigger picture because he'd have to worry about where the ball is going to get past too. So he can, he sees more of that. Mm. But not, you know, every single time I get in the ball, I'm hearing Rafa shouting in my ear hole. And I just thought, just let me play sometimes. Just let me, you know, if I've got to beat another man, you don't worry about anything else apart from me getting past this guy, which, you know, most times it worked. But just a sense of freedom. That's all it was. And it's Rafa for you.
1: Yeah. So, I mean, it sounds like the theme across your career is if you're not playing football, frustration kicks in very, very quickly and you start doing silly things and you just get unhappy, it gets on top of you. So,
0: that's 100%.
1: You never quite get past that. Like, you're still the same as the 19-year-old who's frustrated even in your late 20s.
0: Yeah, absolutely. It was only to my later stages of my career where, you know, you just got to just deal with it. You got to man up. You got to suck it up.
1: Yeah.
0: You just got to keep training hard and giving the manager no excuses not to pick you. Because the thing that I struggle with is that why would you jeopardize a team? If you've got a player who can do better than the player you've got in there, just because he can run around in training a lot more, if you've got a player who can do better on the pitch, why would you jeopardize your team? So I kind of couldn't get my head around that, you know, especially when you're hearing the crowds, you know, shouting, get him on, and then you see forums that why isn't Pennant playing, is better than this, is better than that. And it kind of just like, I said, yeah, you ask yourself, why? And, you know, you start taking it personal. And then that's when, you kind of start failing off the rails.
1: Mm. Yeah. Because, you know, it's interesting to talk to you and get a feel for you as a person, because obviously it's only through the media that we get to know you. So, you know, electronic tag stuff or not coming through Arsenal, you'd think something's off. And even, like, you'll pop up randomly then in a headline because you've left your Porsche at a train station for 5 months in Zaragoza. And you're kind of looking at you from afar going, this entitled, pampered Premier League footballer, what is going on with this fella?
0: Half of me, the stuff you shouldn't believe anyway.
1: Okay.
0: You know, they're out for themselves, and you know, what the media write about me and actually me in person are two different people. You know, I never left my Porsche, but that's not a story. So they made it into a story. I knew it was there. I didn't have time to go back because I signed for Stoke City on transfer deadline day.
1: Mm.
0: And I had to leave it at the airport, train station to get to the airport. So I didn't really have time to go back.
1: Okay.
0: And I left it there a few months and got a friend to pick it up for me instead. That's, you know, I was finding a place to live, finding my feet at Stoke. We had games, it was winter. So, you know, games come thick and fast. I didn't really have time.
1: Mm. Yeah, it's a bit different to forgot he had a Porsche.
0: yeah, absolutely. And obviously, you know, it's easy. It's very easy to get a bad boy label and be tagged the bad boy. And it's very easy to get that, but it's very difficult to get rid of it. So, you know, the papers will jump on and target you for any slight issue with, you know, there's players out there probably done a lot more than me, but it's not been in the front headlines. It's not a horrible headline. They've not made it an issue, but like I said, when you've got that label, that bad boy image, it's more of a story.
1: Yeah, and like, look, geez, we've never met. I don't know you. I wasn't there for your career, so maybe the way of putting the question is, if you were to hold your hands up, you know, and say, I got to take responsibility for X, Y, and Z, what are the things that in a perfect world wouldn't have happened? You could have done better in your career.
0: Oh, 100%. Like, look, you know, I'm human. I'm young. Mm. I didn't have a great background. So the profession, the all that wasn't really there, that structure that most kids have with their parents and family. So I didn't really have that.
1: Mm.
0: So that was always going to play a part me growing up, for my childhood. And I would take full responsibility of my mistakes and, you know, the drink driving, you know, it was my fault. No one else's. I was the one who got in the car. So that's all down to me, and that's probably my biggest regret.
1: Right.
0: Them two issues, because I feel if it wasn't for that, I would have played for England. But obviously, having that at the time on your record, you know, it was difficult to get in the England squad. So, and who knows where I could have gone on from if them incidents didn't happen. Maybe I would have stayed at Arsenal and played more. They're probably biggest two regrets of my career in life, the drink driving offence.
1: I guess life is complicated, you know. We're all a result of the experiences we go through, and it could have easily gone, you know, in a terrible way, and it didn't. Like, you know, we are talking about 350 professional games. We are talking about Champions League final, you know, lots of kind of highs in there as well. So sorry if I'm making it sound like it all went kind of awry. It's a really complicated career in that way. Do you look at it more as the, you know, I did really well given what a tough place I came from, and 15 years of age, 2 million quid, chucked into Arsenal. I actually did really well not to almost kind of blow the whole thing up completely? Or do you feel a bit more, oh, unfulfilled potential, maybe, you know, could have been so much better, maybe? Where do you fall down on it now? Because you have to live with it.
0: I feel, I look back on my career and I feel I've had a successful one.
1: Yeah.
0: And just from where I came from, that alone is successful. Going into a stint in prison, you know, after that, not many players, if any, you know, ever get the opportunity to go on and do what I did after that.
1: Yeah.
0: You know, so that alone, you know, I've got to, you know, be very thankful and grateful and lucky to come out of prison and then go into play with one of the top four clubs in the world, which is probably, you know, if that would happen now, I think it would be unheard of. So on the back of that, I've got to say, you know, everything happens for a reason. And, you know, I got to play for Liverpool and that was my dream and I fulfilled it. So I've got to say, you know, I've had a good career. So what's happened to me, where I've been from, I've got to say I'm very lucky and, you know, a successful one. So, you know, can't really be too hard on myself. Yes, things could have been probably a little bit better, but, you know, we all probably could have done better in some way and gone on to bigger and better. But, you know, I'm very happy with the way things turn out.
1: Yeah, no, for sure. What is a Champions League final like to play in? I presume an unbelievable experience.
0: Oh, it's a great experience. It's not the actual game. It's the old build up.
1: Yeah.
0: To the final. You know, seeing the fans pour in when you go into the stadium and the noise. You know, the Champions League theme tune. It's just the whole experience, and then when you see that whistle goes, it's just like another game. But obviously, yeah, it's the more the build up, and it's the best feeling that a professional footballing club in club domestic football can get. It's the highest one. So, you know, to say that I've had a taste of playing in the final, you know, again, only the elite English players have probably played in the Champions League final. And like I say, I've done that. So, you know, I can't be too hard on myself again. And, you know, on that front there, it's just I've had a good career, but playing in the Champions League final is a fantastic experience. And, you know, every player would want to do it.
1: I can imagine. So what does the future hold? Is it more media? Have you given management any thought, or is it all TBC?
0: Well, not after seeing the Ole Gunnar Solskjaer stick he gets, so I don't think managers for me.
1: It's not easy.
0: Yeah, it's definitely not easy. I don't think manager would be for me. I think I'd be a good one. I think I'd be a player's manager. But it's definitely a tough job, tough as that. So I enjoy media.
1: Right.
0: And there's more doors opening in that kind of direction. And fingers crossed, I get more opportunities. But I enjoy speaking. I enjoy TV. I obviously love football. Got a good knowledge of it. So fingers crossed, I can continue and do well in that.
1: Okay. Well, listen, Jermaine Pennant, the very best of luck with it. I'm sure you'll do very well. Thanks so much for the time. Really interesting chat. And might check in again sometime. Thanks a million.
0: Cheers, mate. Thank you very much.
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7: Hello, Owen here, and welcome to Diverted, a 10-part original series for Off the Ball. In every episode of this series, we're going to be going to a different country in Latin America. And very shortly, we'll be going to Colombia. We'll be playing the national sport, which involves the consumption of beer and the explosion of packages. We'll be going to Medellin to talk football and Pablo Escobar. We'll be talking about why Colombian farmers love cycling so much, and a lot more. Before that, though, at the start of every episode, there's going to be a short diary entry from a hitchhiking journey through Argentinian Patagonia. This hitchhiking story will continue at the beginning of every episode. So this is just a heads up that episodes will generally exist on two separate timelines. Now, I'll put all of our information in the show notes, but if you like what you hear, I would be extremely grateful for positive ratings, reviews, and also a generous sense of forgiveness towards my level of Spanish. Cheers. Cheers.

0: I'm thinking of hitchhiking to Ushuaia. Oh. You know hitchhiking?
1: Yes.
0: Is it? It's an okay country for hitchhiking?
1: Yes, do it, man. Yes. The past I traveled doing hiking.
0: Yeah.
1: But no more. The truck don't stop.
0: Yeah, that's what I heard.
1: Nobody stopped. Yeah. In the past, yes, I traveled a lot doing that, but no, not now. Nobody stopped.
0: Okay.
2: En el bolsillo delantero. 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

0: No, no ultrabooks, no.
1: For some reason, I've decided to hitchhike through Argentina. I'm in a town called San Carlos de Bariloche. It's in the north of Patagonia, and I need to make it all the way south to Ushuaia for a flight that I've got booked in a couple of weeks. The journey I'm hoping to go on is going to see me hitchhike 2,500 kilometres. That's about the same distance as driving from London to Kiev. The problem, though, is that it immediately seems that I'm not very good at this.
0: Me? Tu nombre? Owen.
2: Owen.
0: Sí.
2: Owen.
0: Muchas gracias, Sebastian.
1: Sebastian here has pulled in to help drive me to the outskirts of Bariloche. But Sebastian, it turns out, is a taxi driver. In case you weren't aware, having to pay for lifts is not how hitchhiking is supposed to work.
0: Y hasta luego.
2: Hasta luego. Buen viaje.
0: Muchas gracias, amigo.
1: Welcome to Ruta 40, or Route 40. This is the main artery that runs north to south in Argentina. This is going to be my home for the next couple of weeks, a place that will slowly get more unforgiving and more annoying the further south I go.
0: I haven't actually hitchhiked before, but I presume it's easy.
1: Narrator, it would not be easy.
0: I'm hoping that this is going to be, you know, smooth sailing.
1: Narrator, it would not be smooth sailing. After an hour of standing on the side of Route 40, my pride has taken a hell of a battering. Embarrassment is no longer a mere threat. It is the reality. Now, given I am very Irish and very ginger, the main threat I have to deal with is that of sunburn.
0: It's only 11:30 and I can feel my skin peeling off inch by inch as I get flayed by this hitchhiking experience. But other than that, it's been great.
1: Sometimes a car or a truck will come along and slow down, and my heart leaps out of my chest, thinking that this could be the moment. But every single time, they're just turning into the shop across the road or slowing to merely stare at me, to stare at the weirdo with his thumb out on the side of the road. And every time this happens, I look a little bit like Roy Hodgson in that clip of him, the one where he's watching a game as England manager. If you haven't seen this clip, Hodgson and his eyes are alive with hope. His team are attacking and they're threatening. But his face immediately turns to despondence in the blink of a second as his terrible team lets him down in attack once again. You can see it in his face that he knew he never should have had hope. Today, right now, I am Roy Hodgson. The clock ticks away towards midday and I've been here for 2 hours now. I'm starting to think that maybe I was wrong all along. Maybe I am quite a threatening looking guy. But a white Toyota comes flying down the road, and for once the driver looks at me and does not see a murderer. It comes to a halt. This is actually happening.
3: Yo, hablo. No hablo inglés.
0: Sí, no.
1: This is Mikhail from Buenos Aires, my lord and savior for the day.
0: Nice.
3: Vos?
0: Irlanda. Sí.
3: Holanda?
0: Irlanda.
3: Irlanda.
0: Irlanda, sí, sí, sí.
1: This is Argentina, so inevitably our conversation turns to football pretty quickly.
3: ¿Te gusta el fútbol?
0: Oh, mucho.
3: A mí también.
0: ¿Y qué es tu equipo?
3: Yo soy de Vélez.
1: For someone to say that they support a team not called Boca or River piques my interest, and Mikhail is a Vélez Sarsfield fanatic.
3: Vélez, champion world in 1994.
1: He wasn't even born for this, but he's regaling me with tales of how they conquered the world in 1994, when they beat that great AC Milan team, managed by Fabio Capello, in the Intercontinental Cup. For 2 full hours, Mikhail tolerates my broken Spanish, probably regretting ever slowing down when he saw me. But we go all the way to El Bolsón. It's a little bit of a hippie town, about 120 kilometres south of Bariloche. I call it quits for the day when we get there. In the grand scheme of things, this is a tiny distance for a full day of hitchhiking. I do only have 2 weeks to get to Ushuaia. But my thinking is that the first day is always the hardest, that tomorrow would surely be easier. Narrator, that thinking would be completely incorrect. months earlier.
4: Mbappe steps up first. And Mbappe rattles it in.
1: When I arrived in Latin America in late 2022, there was only one thing that I really wanted to do.
4: Messi with such immaculate poise.
1: It was, of course, a World Cup year. It was a golden opportunity.
4: Coleman. Great stop. Martinez is punching the air again.
1: I was going to go to Argentina.
4: Dybala down the middle.
1: I was going to Rosario, Messi's hometown, his last World Cup, and watch one of their games in his hometown.

0: sainted.
1: Mondino!
2: But I wasn't there. Nope, I did not go to Argentina for the World Cup. I literally had one job and I bottled it. I don't know when exactly I bottled it. It was probably around the time when I realised that Latin America, believe it or not, is a lot bigger in reality than it is on a map. Now this stunning revelation took me completely off guard. And when the World Cup final was kicking off, I came to my senses, looked around and was like, oh shit, I'm in Colombia. So every time I saw another video coming from Buenos Aires and people almost dying as they were celebrating the World Cup, I got more and more jealous. I started to realise that the FOMO I was experiencing was probably the worst FOMO anybody has ever experienced in the history of FOMO. Imagine the worst fear you've ever had, except it's permanent. When the Argentina goalkeeper Emiliano Martinez received his Golden Glove Award, he proceeded to turn his trophy into this phallus-like symbol and he thrust it at the public. When he did this, it sort of felt like he may as well have been thrusting this resplendent golden knob directly at me. I could imagine him saying to me, "What an idiot you are. You had one job." My name is Owen Chahan, and over the course of this series, I'm travelling from the United States all the way to the very bottom of South America. I'm going to be meeting people who love sport and who love other things as well. There's going to be stories of hitchhiking, of ritualistic fighting festivals, of football, food, and the fear. The fear that comes with bottling the chance to be at the greatest party in the history of the universe.

0: Medellín está escuchando Me.
1: Welcome to Medellín, objectively one of the greatest cities in the world. It's a city famous for Comuna 13, for Fernando Botero, and its metro system. The people in the city are known as paisas, and the metro is one of the things that paisas are most proud of. It's clean, effective, and most importantly, Bogota does not have one. And I get their pride, because as an Irish person, I'm a sucker for any sort of public transport system that actually works. And if I can offer one word of life advice, it is to find someone who looks at you like a paisa looks at their metro.
2: Medellin is incredible. Medellin is the best place I've ever been.
1: Simon Edwards is a football writer and agent based in Medellin.
2: It's beautiful. The people are incredibly warm and friendly. People here are remarkable. Like, if you're walking down the street and a tiny corner of a 2,000 peso note is hanging out of your pocket, within 10 seconds, someone will tap you on the shoulder and say, hey, be careful, you know, because they don't want you to have a bad experience.
1: Right now, it's January. So in senior men's football terms, it's pre-season. But there is some action to be found. Sure enough, there is a gang of Independiente Medellin fans out in force. Again, it's pre-season, so we're not actually watching the Independiente Medellin play. No, we're watching Medellin's under-13s team play. This is what's known as baby football. It's a phenomenally popular tournament for kids that takes place in Medellin every January.
2: This is like an under-13s tournament, and every Colombian national team player you can name will have played in this tournament. Quintero was a standout player. James won it and was named player of the tournament. Falcao, Guarín, take your pick. And there's thousands of fans. The stadium is full, fans with drums and bands, and it's the moment when a lot of these young players are kind of first appear on the radars of clubs. The atmosphere in these games is amazing, huge crowds, as I say, and that continues again at youth level. So Colombia really, really buys into this youth football. And also, I think that

0: attitude of not just, you know, professional men's football kind of being so important is also a reason the women's football took off so quickly in Colombia. The final of the women, the first ever final of the Colombian Women's League, had 40,000 fans in attendance in Bogota. So it's been really interesting to see how people have embraced that.
1: Every day you've got wall-to-wall matches going on. During the peak heat hours in the daytime, you've got old lads using the bleachers for their siestas, while at night time it comes alive with locals packing the benches to horse down aguardiente and sing the club songs. Now, I realise that this is the first time I've mentioned aguardiente on this podcast, and I think it's important that we pause for a moment to pay due respect to this centrepiece of Colombian culture.

0: Now, aguardiente is a clear liquor between 25 and 30% alcohol. You buy a bottle, you sit outside, and you proceed to do shots until said bottle is empty. It comes in three variations. We've got a red cap one, a blue cap one, and one with a green cap.
1: It's the cheap alcohol, right? So, you know, you got to be friendly. You got to, you know, bring everyone in. So first of all, blue top, not red top.
2: Okay.
1: Because that's no sugar. Okay. And the sugar's really not bringing anything to the table, like, in the aguardiente. It's okay. Probably making it taste slightly worse. And you don't want the extra sugar for the hangover.
2: So science.
1: Yeah. Go blue. Go blue top. And in terms of the taste, look, if it's hot, it's horrible. But if it's chilled, it's all right. It's all right. Smooth action. Don't get it hit the throat too bad, and then you're going down.
0: By the time you leave Colombia, you might still have some blood left in your aguardiente system.
1: It's like Sambuca without that sweetness, right?
2: Yeah.
1: So it's pretty bland. Don't throw it back too fast, and yeah, it's all right. It's okay. It's not too bad.
0: I can confirm that Sambuca is not fit to lace aguardiente's shoes. If Jesus could go back in time and turn the water at the wedding of Cana into aguardiente instead of wine, I'm absolutely sure he would.

0: Medellin is known as the city of the eternal spring, which means temperatures hit the high 20s pretty much 365 days a year. The disparity in the amount of rain is significant, though. Thankfully, it's January, and it's the driest month of the year. At least that's what I read on Wikipedia. Tonight, Atletico Nacional of Medellin face Alianza Lima of Peru. It's a friendly, so it's probably fair to say that we can't expect too much of an occasion. Or not. It's green and white everywhere around the Atanasio Girardot Stadium, and you would be forgiven for thinking that it's derby night. What makes this even crazier is that no one actually believes the game is happening, and it eventually does get called off. These fans have basically showed up to stand outside their stadium in biblical rain for a friendly match that was never happening.
1: Nacional is the king of the cops. So Nacional is a team who has national support, as the name would suggest. They're a team of Colombia, of the country, and they represent kind of Antioquia and national, you know, pride in the region.
0: Nacional are the most decorated club in Colombian football, and the only club from the country to have won the Copa Libertadores, which is the South American Champions League, twice. Their first win came in 1989. And in the final that year against Olimpia of Paraguay, it went to penalties. Andrés Escobar arranca, tiro! That's Andrés Escobar scoring his penalty. The same Andrés Escobar who was murdered in Medellin after scoring an own goal at the 1994 World Cup. Lo tapó Reneguita! Lo tapó Reneguita! Lo tapó René! The other most recognisable name from this team is the goalkeeper René Higuita, who made multiple saves to tee up Leonel Alvarez for the winning penalty.
2: Colombia campeón continental, mi patria querida, Colombia campeón continental. Lionel no podía fallar, Lionel le pegó con el alma y se hizo la valla de Paraguay. 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Colombia campeón.
0: Nope, those are not my slick editing skills that you're listening to. The Colombian national anthem is played on the television coverage as the commentator is going ballistic. The first time a Colombian team wins the Libertadores is obviously going to be an understandably patriotic moment. But the elephant in the room here is that Pablo Escobar effectively owned this team and funded their success. Now, I'm not here to do a full podcast on narco football. It is a subject that has been covered to the nth degree over the past couple of decades. And the people here in Medellin are understandably pissed off when a foreigner comes in, having just watched Narcos, and wants to talk about Escobar all day. But I do have one question, and that surrounds the legacy of that 1989 Libertadores win. I'm wondering how much that's been tainted today, so I called up Dr. Pete Watson of the University of Leeds to ask him. This guy is an encyclopedia on South American football.
3: It was a very Colombian triumph. It was achieved with Colombian players who had come up through the ranks from Medellin, a lot of them, to achieve that. Unfortunately, though, you know, there are a lot of stories about particularly the semi-finals and the final about whether drug threats were involved. There is a story in the Danubio game. Danubio are a team from Uruguay. The first leg had ended 0-0 in Montevideo, so Danubio travelled to Medellin. But the referees say that on the night before the game, someone came into the room, or a few people came into the hotel room, threatening them. Apparently, it was Popeye Juan Jairo Velasquez, one of Pablo Escobar's most infamous kind of lieutenants. And they offered them money to throw the game. They had guns. They threatened them with their lives. All three of them have said in interviews that they didn't take the money, but were very worried. As it turns out, Nacional won the game 6-0, which immediately looks suspicious. Danubio certainly didn't play very well. They didn't seem to be at their best, let's say. And again, but it is a very national moment. You're absolutely right. The national anthem comes on, the flag comes on. It's not Vamos Medellin, it's Vamos Colombia. So yeah, it was a very national moment, but it is always going to be tainted in some way. But I think that one of the best things Nacional have done since was after the horrific Chapecoense plane crash a few years ago. I think it was 2016. A Brazilian team was pretty much wiped out as they crashed before a game against Nacional. It was going to be one of the finals. And again, Nacional end up conceding that final. They say, no, we can't win on these circumstances. The cup is yours. And I think Nacional will win some kind of FIFA Fair Play Award for that particular year. So there is an attempt to get away from those times. But again, I think that it's like, one of the problems is with Colombian football is that everyone knows the narco stories. The narco stories always go back to Pablo Escobar. That always goes back to Medellin. And it tends to go back to Nacional. Although some people have said that he was actually more of a fan of Deportivo Independiente Medellin.
4: How you doing, David? See you.
0: Speaking of Deportivo Independiente Medellin, I'm at their club store. This is a club that's got fewer trophies than their rivals Atletico Nacional, but it's billed as the People's Club, and it's seen as a sort of anti-establishment. I'm here to meet one of the ultras from Resistencia Norte, which is the name of one of the Barras Bravas connected to the team.
5: In English.
0: His name is David Ortega. He wants to know how many questions I have. There are some other ultras in the shop, and they do look a small bit intimidating, although being Irish seems to help.
6: Hola,
7: ¿cómo estás?
0: That being said, for all I know, this particular ultra here might be telling me he's going to kick the shit out of me once I've done my interview.
5: Medellin is like a team that's been related with the life of the poor people, you know. We are called paisas. You have to be a hard person, you know, because the geography of Antioquia is very difficult, you know. The mountains is hard, so the people of Antioquia has a special kind of thinking about life, you know. They're like warriors, not in the war term, you know, like violence. So, but being like people that in life are always strong, no matter what. I think since I was in the belly of my mom, I'm coming to the stadium all my life. And when I was like 13, 1998, begins Resistencia Norte. Medellin is like our life, man, you know. Medellin is everything we do.
0: Barras Bravas are often referred to as the South American version of hooligans, but there has been an interesting social movement in recent years, known as the Barrismo Social.
5: So Barrismo Social is like thinking about not only the sport and the moment that we are in the stadium and we're singing and we're playing, so thinking that this is something that's related with being part of a city, you know, part of a community, trying to help and sometimes, you know, where there's a disaster and when Christmas, trying to give something to the kids that don't have the opportunity to have some gift. And Resistencia Norte is a group that is integrated by people of all of parts of society, you know, like we have people that are rich in what we can talk in Colombia, rich, and we have people that lives in the street, you know.
0: By the time I finally had the opportunity to have this chat with David and the rest of the Barra Brava, the season has started. Santa Fe of Bogota are in town, with former Wigan star Hugo Rodriguez on the bench. I fire on any red or blue clothes that I've got, and I squeeze into the north stand at Atanasio Girardot. David and the rest of Resistencia Norte are set up there for every home game.
5: Medellin is a way of living, man, you know. I don't imagine my life without Medellin. I won't be me if Medellin wouldn't exist.
0: Santa Fe have a man sent off after 6 minutes, but proceed to take the lead 15 minutes later. But in South America, the fans don't stop singing.
5: We are a group of crazy people like us. we are friends, you know, we are the people that live this way, because they are fans and they are fans, you know. I think that we are the toppest of the toppest, you know. Going to a Medellin match, it's like a... To me, it was an epiphany, you know. I began going to see Medellin since I was a kid. I won't stop never, you know. To the day I am dead, you know, I'm going to be in the stadium and in every city, you know, where I can go.
0: In the second half, Medellin do get their equaliser. By the way, in case you're interested, the menu at halftime involves arepas and pork.
5: You had to play soccer like it was like a life and death issue, you know. Always. That's Medellin. We are proud. We are proud people, you know. Los Paisas, we are proud. But not in the bad way. If you want to die, you have to die stand up. You know, you're never going to die on your knees.
0: The pressure has piled on deep into the second half. And eventually, Medellin get a penalty in the 92nd minute. But VAR, that eternal killjoy, overturns the decision. And I don't get to experience the euphoria of an injury time winner here.

we have identity, you know. Colombia, you can tell, I can tell you, Colombia is like 6 or 7 kind of culture, or cultures, you know. And Paisa culture is one of those. And we are different people, you know, not because we're better now. No, you know, shit and good things, there are in all the cities and all the world, you know. There are good people here in Somalia and Ireland and everywhere in the world. There are good and bad people, you know. Everybody's proud of this, of the part they live. You know, you can born in a shithole, you're gonna say that it's the better place of the world, you know. But Medellin maybe has something special, you know, the people, the way of being, you know, the way you make feel the people that is not from Medellin. That you come to Medellin and you feel like you know this place and the people is good, you know. And thinking that like, maybe you thought of people in Europe and another part of where things like Colombia, it's a crazy thing, you know. So this is the life, you know, knowing people, talking with people. That you are the same guy that me, you know. The difference that you talk English, I talk Spanish. Maybe things that are not important, you know, like... The shit that I think that is good in life is like recognize that we are human, you know, like we're part of the same place, and that's life, knowing and living and traveling.

0: any national sport that gives you the opportunity to blow stuff up is a good national sport in my books.
1: Vamos, Teo!
0: This is Tejo.
2: Oh boy, that guy is local.
3: Everybody get to where you can see.
0: And this is Chris Cajolas.
3: Short people in the front.
4: I'm originally from Bradenton, Florida. I moved to Brazil 13 years ago to be with a girl. Never moved to a foreign country to be with a girl, just FYI. So anyway, when that didn't work out, I wound up in Colombia. About 7 years ago, I found Tejo. Nice. And thought, man, tourists would love to play this. And so I started playing just to get good at it. Boom, explosion behind me. I'm the only gringo that competes in the sport in the world. And I play in the professional league of Tejo for Colombia.
3: So what we're going to do, I'm going to explain to you the rules. I'm going to take you back to the middle, show you how to throw. And then while you're playing, I'm going to coach you.
4: You have a metal disc, and you throw it into the pit of clay. So whatever team lands closest to the metal ring, it's called a bocine. Whoever lands closest to the bocine, the team gets 1 point and 1 point only, no matter who's closest or how many people are close. If you hit the little powder of explosives, you get 3 points. If you throw it and land it in the middle of the circle, you get 6 points. And if you throw it and land it in the middle of the circle with an explosion, you get 9 points.
5: It's a pretty amazing feeling when you get that first instance of boom.
4: He got it. He got it. He did great.
5: I was the worst Tejo player of all time, right up until Chris was like, hey, just pretend you're showing me your car keys.
3: You're looking at me. Put it in my hand. Throw me car keys.
4: I've been doing this for 7 years, so I've had to come up with different ways of teaching. So I'm glad that worked for you.
3: All right, so Tejo, like I said in the beginning, this is the national sport of Colombia. This game predates the Spaniards' arrival to Colombia. So this game is over 500 years old. The original name of the game is Turmeque, for the Turmeque Indians that created the game. So how you played Turmeque 500 years ago? They did not have steel, and they did not have paper and explosives in Colombia. So the disc was made of solid gold. The triangle was also made of solid gold. So in the tribe, if you threw your golden disc and hit the golden triangle, you got to keep the gold as your prize. Now, we could still do that. It's just a lot more money.
4: Nowadays, what you do is you throw a metal disc, and behind us, there are packages of gun... Well, it's not gunpowder, but there are packages of explosives. So when you throw your Tejo, if you hit the powder and the ring behind it, it'll blow up.
0: The perfect Tejo shot is one of the most satisfying feelings in world sport for terrible sports people like me. Also, a crucial component of this game, which cannot be neglected, is the fact that drinking beer is pretty much mandatory. When the bottles of Aguila start flowing, everyone feels like an absolute superstar.
4: Unfortunately, with Tejo, there's a reputation to the game, and people tend to think of it as either a poor person's game or a drunk person's game. For me, it's a dying sport.
5: Okay.
4: It's old guys, you know, like me, that are mostly playing. When you go out to the league tournaments, you know, there are younger people that play, but, you know, I don't know if there's enough of them to maintain a growth level. Okay. Now, they are trying to revitalize it by hopefully making it an Olympic sport. Mm-hmm. There is a push for that, but I've met the head of the Olympic Committee for Colombia, and I don't get the feeling he gives a crap about, you know, this.
3: That's it, everybody. Pay your bar tabs, and thank you very much.
5: One final question on this, Chris. Am I going to make it as a professional Tejo player?
4: I think if you get another explosion, I think you'll be right there.
5: Nice. Well, we'll see you out there on the court, Chris. Thank you so much.
6: Yeah, no worries, man. See
5: cheers.
0: Believe it or not, Chris was merely tickling my belly. Tejo is particularly big in Salento. It's around 6 hours south of Medellin. And not only are the local guys who are playing in the hall here around 10 times better than me, they're also throwing the disc from double the range. Once I see them in action, I know it's time to park my dream of moving to rural Colombia and becoming a professional Tejo player. The scenic route to get to Salento is a white-knuckle ride, and I discovered this when I hopped on a bus from the town of Jardín. A poor quality service combined with frequent downpours means you've got less of a road and more of a swamp. Predictably, when we get to the swamp, the bus that I'm on drops a gear, drops another gear, before there are no more gears, and we come to a stop. We are stuck. This is not the driver's first rodeo, though. He's prepared. First, On go a pair of yellow wellies. Second, he produces a shovel. If the road doesn't exist, he's going to dig us a road. It's unclear what the difference his shoveling is actually making, other than creating bigger puddles. But he seems satisfied that he's done the job. Then, like a pole vaulter limbering up for a run, he reverses the bus a few metres, sticks it into gear, and goes for it. The engine roars. We approach the massive lake in the middle of the road, and we're free. When we get to the next stop, I future-proof myself against the next leg of this journey and purchase some medication, i.e. a bottle of aguardiente. The one thing that struck me when we were stuck on that bus was that every few minutes a cyclist would cruise past. There we were, in a vehicle with an actual engine, and you had Colombians speeding past on their bikes, as if we weren't high in the mountains or if the surface was made of tarmac. Here's a hot take for you. As a nation, Colombia is good at cycling.
1: Nacho Rodríguez, campeón. Vargas, Oscar de Jota, campeón. Todo por equipo, campeón.
6: Atención, Colombia, atención.
7: The new leader of this race is going to be a Colombian. It's not Oran. It is...

0: joven maravilla es la bestia Egan Bernal.
1: What a performance by Nairo Quintana, who controls this race, owns it, and indeed everyone else around it.
0: En este momento Colombia y Latinoamérica tienen camiseta virtual.

0: I'm in Bogota, Colombia's capital, where for a person who hasn't done any proper cardiovascular exercise in at least 4 months, the altitude makes things like climbing a staircase a bit of a battle. I'm here to meet Matt Rendell. He's a cycling journalist and author of the book Colombia es Pasión. The place we're in is called Moville, a bike store in the Chapinero district of Bogota.
1: To me, it's a magical little cottage. You'd never find it if you weren't coming here. It's not sort of on a... It's tucked away in a little sort of hamlet.
0: It is a shrine to the sport of cycling. A museum as much as a shop. Their coffee and fig slices are also 11 out of 10.
1: My friend Ned Bolting a few years ago came out and he said something that kind of slightly shocked me, and that was we went to Boyacá and we were outside of Combita, where Nairo Quintana's kind of his territory, and looking at the mountains and the road and the 16.5 kilometer climb that Nairo had to climb up every day to get home from school, ride up every day, and he said, you know, how can... You know, it's amazing that someone like Geraint Thomas could compete with kids growing up in these surroundings with all these advantages. And I sort of look at it and think, advantages, really?
0: Only 7 countries have claimed more Grand Tour general classification wins than Colombia, and they're all European countries. Luis Herrera was a Vuelta de España champion in 1987. Nairo Quintana managed to win the Giro d'Italia as well as the Vuelta. And in 2019, Egan Bernal became the first Latin American GC winner of the Tour de France and the youngest in general since 1909.
1: I always think in a country like Colombia, which does have a history of violence, it's not surprising somehow that some of these young men have a kind of disposition of the personality that leads them to direct violence inwards, and that's what cycling is. You know, sustained speed is the product of pain.
2: That's the
1: equation. That's E=MC² in cycling.
2: Yeah,
1: you know, so there's altitude, there are good roads, there's this tradition, but it's culture. It's about culture. That's what it's about. Not because there are lots of high places in the world that don't produce champion cyclists.
2: Yeah.
0: The place that cycling occupies in the general consciousness of the country doesn't seem that different to other countries. There tends to be a big surge of popularity when one of their own is on track to win a Grand Tour. But the sport doesn't have a universal appeal all year round, certainly when you compare it to something like football.
1: Cycling in the kind of Colombian psyche is about nation building. Football is kind of the opposite. Football's about tearing the country apart, you know, if it's club sides. I think also football is urban.
2: Okay.
1: And it catches the urban edge. You know, whereas cycling, I think, brings a kind of peasant slowness and calmness and patience into the city.
0: 2019 is not that long ago. So for a country like Colombia to have the youngest Tour de France winner in 110 years, you'd be forgiven for thinking that the country is now going through a cycling boom. But this is not the case. And in fact, the opposite is probably true. The reasons why are intertwined with the politics of the country.
1: What's happened now is that the last elections last year, Egan took a position.
2: Okay, right.
1: In favour of one candidate who didn't win.
2: Okay.
1: Nairo took a position in favour of another candidate who didn't win. And it's positioned cycling and the Tour Colombia quite awkwardly. There's a kind of background to this because Egan Bernal was born in Zipaquirá, and Zipaquirá has a kind of fringe at the bottom of halfway up a hill that was church land. And in about 1983, a group of freedom fighters called M19, they kind of occupied this land and divided it into parcels and gave it to homeless people. And Egan's parents, who were both the children of peasant farming families, eventually lived in that area. And Egan grew up until he was 9 in that area. And the sort of ideological leader of M19, of that guerrilla group, is now Gustavo Petro, the president of Colombia.
2: Mm.
1: Okay, so Egan, I think, coming out against Petro might have been a little bit of a slap in the face. Okay, and I just wonder if the fact that the Tour Colombia has disappeared off the calendar and the government isn't putting money into that is that we've got 4-year presidential term of a president who's kind of sort of cycling is slightly hostile to my government, so cycling can have its budget, but it ain't getting any more. So there's a little bit of a crisis, and who comes after Egan, I don't know, and no one knows. And so you've just had this amazing golden era of 12, 13 years, and then what happens next?
0: If cycling's graph is in a complicated place in Colombia, the same can't be said for women's football. It's 6 months before the World Cup in Australia and New Zealand, and I'm sitting down to meet Bogota-based journalist and political scientist Karen Ariza.
3: I think this World Cup is going to change everything. They are good, but we know it, that they are really good. All the people in Colombia feel like we can change the history of sports with this team, because this team can be a big surprise. And I think we are going to be a surprise. I think maybe semi-finals.
0: Okay, so Colombia didn't quite end up making the semis in the World Cup. Thanks a million to England for preventing what was so close to being an unbelievable shout from Karen. Colombia before the tournament were 250-1 outsiders, so a quarter-final was a fairly incredible run.
3: Sometimes the professor is the first person that make a discrimination of you. You cannot play football. You need to play volleyball because that's a female sport. That's kind of affirmations that we receive all the time. But in this moment, they are not saying that. Why? Because the female football in Colombia is better than male football in this moment. Mm-hmm. Because three qualifications for World Cup for FIFA are changing that. Linda Caicedo and Catalina Usme are changing that because their appearance on TV.
0: So the expectation in Colombia, as is the case in many countries at this year's World Cup, is that this tournament will be something of a watershed moment for women in sport. And this isn't an unusual feeling for Karen, who has felt the transcendent power of Colombian football in the past.
3: I'm from 1994, so I was born in a moment, in a delicate moment for my country, when the kidnapping and the bombs and the violence were really, really high. But I was on Brazil 2014, and all Brazilian people just say to me, before the first game for Colombia, they just said, Pablo Escobar and cocaine to me, and I was really sad because I don't want that stigma for me. And after the first game for Colombia, we won 3-0 to Greece. And after that game, all the Brazilian people start to look at me and say, James Rodriguez and Cuadrado are really good players. So it was a big change for me because no one started to me talking like Pablo Escobar and narco stuff. They were talking about Falcao and James, and it happens with Shakira and the music too. But in this moment, we are multiplying the symbols, the good symbols. I have a memory. Sometimes I just see the television and I was hearing about a kidnapping, and I didn't understand the situation. I didn't know what was a kidnapping, but as a kid, I was with that curiosity and I was asking to a lot of people, and some people just explained to me, and I was shocking, like a traumatic situation for me. But I remember when I was seeing that television news about kidnapping, and the next news was about the Pipe Valderrama and Tino Asprilla. And in this moment, I have the feeling that I was picking my best moment as a kid to protect myself, to protect my healthy. Pipe Valderrama was so much bigger than a kidnapping. Mm. I can't remember who was, what person or what people were related to the kidnapping situation, but the next news was Pibe Valderrama, and I can remember Pibe Valderrama because he's so much better. He's a better symbol of my country than a kidnapping issues.

0: I'm back in Medellin for one last visit. I've been invited along to a mixed martial arts gym. On the wall, you've got motivational phrases in English. No excuses. You are not tired. You are uninspired. And most importantly, dogs are welcome. I'm here to chat to Juan José Trujillo Riaga, a professional MMA fighter.
1: I always was a little kid that didn't like, was always scared of getting in a fight because I was always super skinny, super small. When I was starting with it, I started with Taekwondo. I didn't know that didn't work, but don't tell anyone that didn't work. There's a lot of Colombian fighters, but in the highest level of the sports, we can see right now that the guys that say, oh yes, we're from Colombia, whatever, they was born in the U.S. and they have one dad or their moms are from Colombia, but they are not really from here. So we have fighters that have fought in the UFC. Alex El Rolo Torres is one. I train with him. Freddy Serrano, I train with him also. They fought in the UFC, but we are yet to break that ceiling, right?
2: What is your dream?
1: My dream. Well, my dream has always been, since I started this, being the best in the world. But not selfishly, because I'll be honest, when I win, it's not the best feeling in the world. Like, I don't really count the wins as my happiest days in the world. I hate losing. That I can say. I hate losing and I love winning. But what it truly makes me happy is the effect that a win in the biggest stage and being one of the best and be a world champion can give to my country, can give to my people. That if I'm a world champion, I know the eyeballs are gonna come here. So I say it right now, I'm gonna be a world champion, and that's a fact.
0: Really, I know nothing about Colombia. But listening to young Colombian people like Juan in this MMA gym and Karen in Bogota, I am going to go ahead and make the statement that there's a boundless potential in this country on so many different levels. This is probably the main reason why there's such a frustration with people from Europe or people from North America who come here and just want to talk about Escobar or the drugs trade with every local that they meet. It's pretty clear that they believe they are beyond this point. And rightly so. And besides, Narcos is almost a decade old at this stage. Surely we have moved on to something else by now.
1: We didn't have anything easy in our life. Like me, I'm 24 years old, I'm young still. So I haven't gone through the worst era of my country. There was the Pablo Escobar era and stuff. But I think we all have those scars. We are always recognized as this drug lord country, or we are Colombia, the country of drugs, of prostitutes. So the heart goes more to that hard work, like hardship that we have gone through in our lifetime. Plus, we don't have anything easy. We literally have to work for everything we have, money, food, everything we have to work hard. And we don't know what easy it is.
3: Without saying it in so many words, people are pretty grateful that you've not kind of watched Narcos on Netflix and said, right, well, that's Colombia for me then. Yeah. You know, you've gone a bit further.
4: We have that mark as Narcos and, yeah, cocaine, drugs and violence. And we don't want that anymore. So sports are totally the opposite. Mm-hmm. Until we did finally have an idol. Finally, we'd have a Falcao, for example, a good person that actually is playing football and learning another languages and be a good person for all the world and not as a Pablo Escobar thing. Yes. Or a narco stuff.
5: In general, talking about Pablo Escobar is something that you should be careful with, but you shouldn't completely avoid. You know, it's history. Mm. It's like, I would say, in terms of your attitude, it's like going to Germany and talking about Hitler. Mm. You know what I mean? Like, Germans are obviously very, very aware of that part of their history. It's a difficult, it's a painful part of their history. It reflects poorly on the country in one side. It reflects a tragedy on the other side, you know. And I think that similar mentality is appropriate for Pablo Escobar. Now, look, I'm not saying Pablo Escobar is Hitler. He did good things, he did bad things, but a lot of people have died and suffered, and the turbulence and the violence and the way the drugs trade has developed in Colombia is a result of his personality, his decisions.
1: We are such a good country. Like, you can see how beautiful it is, and it's not just the landscape. It's how people behave here. Like, everything is getting better. So that's the thing that from my perspective, the perspective I want to show the people is everything is getting better. I don't want to mess with political stuff. I don't care about that, honestly. So I care about myself and how my people can get better. So I think right now we're in an era where we're growing.
0: This has been episode 1 of Diverted, a 10-part original series for Off the Ball, written and produced by me, Owen Shahan. Clicking follow or subscribe wherever you're consuming this content would mean a lot, as would a positive rating or review if you were a fan of this sort of thing. 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All of that information is in the podcast notes. A word of thanks to Dr. Pete Watson of the University of Leeds, not only for chatting to me for this podcast, but also for the help in introducing me to contacts throughout Colombia and South America in general. And thanks also to my great travelling friends, Stan and Libby, who made the introduction to Dr. Watson, to whom Stan is related. It's one of the many, many chance encounters that eventually led to the conversations you'll hear throughout this series. Thanks also to my good friend Jason O'Hearn for some of the original music you would have heard in this episode. Next week on Diverted, we will travel to Chile and tell you about the Scottish man who became an icon of Chilean rugby, the Croat who became an icon of Chilean football, and the Palestinian community who influenced the direction of one of the country's major clubs. Also, part 2 of my Patagonian hitchhiking journey, where I meet my first real moment of trouble. Chat to you then. Thanks a million for listening.

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2: John Giles is with us on the line. Evening, John.
3: Evening, Nathan.
2: We'll get to your Arsenal 11 in just a moment. But obviously, since we were last on air last week, the news that Norman Hunter, unfortunately, has contracted coronavirus emerged. And news today that he's severely unwell in hospital. I know as well as been teammates, you've been very close friends down through the years. Obviously, a very worrying time.
3: Very worrying time, Nathan. He has underlying problems, Norman. Unfortunately, he's touched a leukemia. And one other problem. So, you know, fingers crossed in a big way, Nathan, you know.
2: Yeah, you'd be in touch on a fairly regular basis?
3: Yeah, I haven't been in touch now. I didn't ring his wife at all since last week. I think she's enough on her plate.
2: We've
3: been in every... We don't get together as much as we should do, Nathan. But when we do get together... I'd be very, very close with Norman. It's as if we've never been apart. You know, he's a top class individual.
2: Yeah, for your golf day, was he a couple of years back?
3: He was. Yeah. He came over. He's one of the most humble people you could ever meet.
2: Right.
3: You never talk about himself and never bragging, down to earth, and always grateful. Nathan, for what he did in football. Because before Don Revie took over, the previous manager had released him. Come back, came from Newcastle, and he'd been released. And Don Revie brought him back. And Don loved him. Don loved him. We used to play golf, Peter Lorimer against Norman and Don Revie. And that would be on a Tuesday. Used to have Tuesday off and we'd no match midweek. And he'd come in on Monday and he'd say, "Are we taking them on tomorrow, son?" to Norman, you know. And Norman used to be unbelievably annoyed about it, you know. He'd say, "I wish he wouldn't do that." And we'd say, "Ah, Norman, you know, you're coming out with your dad tomorrow to play golf with him, you know." But one of the best pros I ever played with or against. Every day, enthusiastic, training. He trained in the midweek as if he was playing in a match, Nathan. Totally grateful for what he had, because as I said, he had been released. Don brought him back, and he really worked at it. And he made himself into one of the great players, in my opinion. The best defender I ever played with.
2: Right, high praise indeed.
3: He was unlucky, Nathan, that he played at the same time as Bobby Moore. And Bobby Moore was a great player. And the bigger the occasion for Bobby Moore, the better he played. No, he wasn't a week-in, week-out player. West Ham weren't a great side, and they weren't ever going to win the league. So, and this is my opinion of Bobby Moore. I mean, he was a great player. But when he was, he didn't... have the same enthusiasm and drive that Norman had
2: to do it every day
3: for every day and the matches.
2: Yeah,
3: Norman was the same in every match. You know, I never saw a day. I saw him having a few reasonably poor days, but never for the want to try it. He was a great pro, and he, in my opinion, he was a great defender, Norman.
2: Did he get a medal in 66? I know he was part of the squad but didn't play.
3: Well, they got a medal about 20, 30 years later. They didn't give them out medals in those days. But he was, as I say, I think he got about 27 caps. But, you know, he played at a time of Bobby Moore, and Bobby Moore was the captain, as you know, as we all know, of the winning team in 66. But for attitude, week in and week out, he was great. He used to have a bit of a time to him, and Don loved him. But sometimes when we were playing, Norman would get the ball and he'd give it away. And Don used to say, "Norman, you get the ball, give it to the lads that could play." Meaning Bremner and myself.
2: Yeah.
3: You know? And Norman could play. You know, like if I was, when I played with Norman, if I was 40 yards away and Norman had his left foot, you'd get it straight to your feet.
2: Right.
3: He wasn't just a basher, you know. Norman could really play, but he didn't like that when Don used to say that to him, you know.
2: Yeah, well, look, we wish him well in the battle that he faces over the coming days and weeks, and hopefully we'll be talking about him again in the coming months, and hopefully everything works out.
3: Yeah, I hope so. I hope so, Nathan, definitely.
2: Funny, he came to mind. I was I don't know if you saw this article. It was in the Telegraph, where they got Michael Oliver, current Premier League referee, to look back on the 1970 FA Cup final between Chelsea and Leeds. A proper football match, as Michael Oliver described it, but also he had to ref it like a modern-day match would be refereed, and there was 11 red cards.
3: I'm surprised. I thought there'd be more. That's the time that was in it, Norman, you know. Like, we had a few hard members of the Chelsea, Chopper Harris and Eddie McCready. Peter Osgood could handle himself. There was a lot of going on. But that's the way it was, you know. In those days, you had to commit grievous bodily harm to get a yellow card. It was just, that's the way, that was the time that was in it.
2: Yeah, was that a Chelsea team full of Chopper Harris type figures, or was he a standout?
3: No, they had some terrific players. The Charlie Cook, Peter Osgood was a terrific player. They had some. McCready was a terrific player at left back, and Chopper was a good player. They were all a very, very good team. Peter Benetti and Gore. Unfortunately, as we know, Peter Benetti passed away this week. Nathan was a terrific goalkeeper for them. No, they had some. John Dempsey was a centre half. No, they had a good. They had a good team. They funny enough, they won the cup and they won the Cup Winners' Cup at that particular time. But with as good a team as well, they never won the league, Nathan.
2: Yeah.
3: You know, they were regarded as being London boys. You know, they used to have a good time and that. And actually, they used to have a go at us because we were supposed to be so committed. We were boring.
2: Right.
3: You know, because we went boring.
2: Yeah, the medals.
3: We went boring all the time.
2: Yeah. I'd imagine not. Let's get into the Arsenal all-time 11. I put up online earlier today that you were going to be doing this, and already it has sparked quite a bit of debate when you look at the sheer amount of talent they had, particularly in midfield and attacking positions. So I think it'll be interesting what your final selection is. Let's start, though, in goal. The options for Arsenal then over the last, and remember, we're going back all the way to 1960, the likes of Pat Jennings, Bob Wilson, David Seaman, Jens Lehmann. Who have you gone with?
3: I've gone with David Seaman.
2: Right.
3: I love Pat, as you know, Pat Jennings. But Pat, you know, wasn't there as long as David Seaman, and Pat did have his great years at Spurs as well, but he was a terrific goalkeeper. Bob Wilson was terrific in 1971. They won the double in 1971, Nathan. We were challenging them all the way at that particular Leeds. But they did brilliantly. And Bob Wilson was a major player for them that year. It was the best season he ever. He wasn't a great goalkeeper, Bob Wilson, but he was a great goalkeeper that year, Nathan.
2: Right.
3: That season, he was fantastic. But I've gone with David Seaman because he gave tremendous service to Arsenal.
2: I'd imagine that was a tough decision because we spoke about Pat Jennings last week. He was obviously in your all-time Tottenham 11.
3: Yeah.
2: And the way you spoke about him, just how good he was.
3: I put Pat in. And I crossed him off. That's how close.
2: Right.
3: I love Pat. I mean, I said to you last week, Pat was the best goalkeeper, in my opinion, of that era. You know, whether it be David Seaman. But David Seaman was a terrific servant, and they were very successful at that particular time as well.
2: Yeah. Like, there have been so many great Arsenal teams throughout those eras, from, as you mentioned there, that team Bob Wilson played, the double-winning team of 71, the team, real exciting team, full of Irish players in late 70s, early 80s, to the George Graham side that were so strong defensively, Arsene Wenger and the Invincibles. It's probably actually only in the last 7-8 years where there's been this real decline, where there aren't too many players in contention for this 11.
3: No, and I'd have to say, like I said last couple of weeks when we were doing the teams, these players that I've picked, again, like in 4 or 5 years' time, we might have another group of players coming in that would take their place. But I'm trying to balance it with the service that they've given to the club, Nathan. You know, there's a couple of players came in for a year or two, were very, very good players, but the players I've picked. And this might be my principle in doing it every week so far, is the service that they actually gave to the club at a particular time.
2: So let's go through your back four then, starting at right back.
3: I'm starting with Peter Story.
2: Okay.
3: Now, Peter Storey became a midfield player, but he started, when I played against him originally in that, he was a right back, and Eddie Gray was our left winger at Leeds, and I used to feel sorry for Eddie. Peter Storey was a hard nut.
4: Right.
3: And he was well able to do it, Nathan. And I used to feel sorry for Eddie. And then he moved into midfield and was marking me, man marking me.
4: Okay.
3: And after that, he was quiet lad. Never said a dicky word on the pitch, Nathan. He had this mad stare, though. You know, he frightened the life out of you. But he could play. He was a great marker. He was the best marker I came across playing, man marking. In the middle of the field, played for England in the middle, played for England at right back as well.
4: Yeah,
3: I only met him once. I played in the three versus the six when we were entering the common market, and he was in that. And it's the first time I really got him on a social occasion. He still never said a word, but he didn't kick me. That was okay.
4: Once.
3: Actually, he was a good lad overall, but he was a good player. He was a good steady player, very good steady player.
2: The obvious modern alternative would have been a Lee Dixon.
3: He wouldn't be as hard as Storey.
2: Right.
3: No, he wouldn't be as hard as Storey. Storey was, I'd say he was the best. When he moved to midfield now, he was the best man marker I came across. He could play, but he was a tough nut, Nathan.
2: So Peter Storey is your right back. Who's your left back?
3: My left back is Bob McNabb.
2: Right.
3: You might know about Bob McNabb. Played for them in their double winning team. At that particular time, he played for England as well. He was a steady player, good footballer. He came from Huddersfield. Actually, when I went to Leeds first, we played Huddersfield within the second division. He made his debut against me.
2: Okay.
3: And he did well. Hardly got a kick of the ball against me. He was a very, very good player. Understated, got on with the job. Good lad, but did the job well, Nathan.
2: Again, left back must have been such a difficult selection, because you think of the back four from George Graham, where you had Dixon on the right, Winterburn on the left, Ashley Cole, who for a lot of people is potentially the best left back of the Premier League era, and Kenny Sampson, who I was looking at earlier. Like, Kenny Sampson, his first seven seasons at Arsenal, was in the PFA Team of the Year every single season.
3: It's a very difficult pick, as you can imagine. And I do have all those players down, Ashley Cole and Lee Dixon and these players, in my special mention, for example, and it's very difficult, Nathan, there would be people who would be fans of those particular players. Now, I'm going back a while, and so Bob McNabb wouldn't be as familiar to some of the players. I'm going back to the 60s and that.
2: Yeah.
3: But he did play regularly they did win the double, don't forget, years ago when Bob McNabb and Frank McClintock and these guys were playing in the team. Which was a huge achievement, because in those days, Nathan, there was more teams likely to win the league than now.
2: Yeah.
3: Do you know what I mean?
2: And more
3: there was more competition, in my opinion, to win.

0: job quietly, but did it well. You know, I came across Dave. Actually, I capped Dave for against England with Kevin Keegan playing, and he didn't give Keegan a kick. This was a friendly match which we drew 1-1, and David was a young lad coming into it. He marked Kevin Keegan out of the game. He was a big lanky lad in those days, David, but he covered the ground brilliantly, very well balanced, very very quick, and used it, was good enough on the ball to use it well enough. You know, David was a top-class player.
1: Yeah, an incredible career at Arsenal, 18, 19 years, selected week in, week out. As a footballer, like, when you looked at O'Leary, was it his defensive mindset or his footballing ability that you went with?
0: Well, no, mostly his defensive, Nathan. Mm-hmm. When I'm looking at defenders, I'd always look at them defensively first. But he was good enough on the ball to use it and use it well. And playing, when you're playing in a good team as a defender like David, you don't have to do too much on the ball, Nathan, because, you know, midfield players should look for it and make it. In other words, defenders win the ball, they give it to the guys that make position for it in the middle of the field, midfield players particularly. So they shouldn't be called on to be knocking 40 or 50-yard passes. That's a bonus if you can do that. Yeah. If you go to Beckenbauer's time, he could do everything like that.
1: Yeah.
0: Now, David wasn't a terrific player in distributing the ball, but he was good enough not to lose the ball, which was the main thing. But defensively, excellent.
1: So you have a lot of options alongside him, from Sol Campbell, Steve Bould, Martin Keown, Frank McClintock, Tony Adams. Who did you go for?
0: I went for Tony Adams.
1: Right. What separates
0: Tony Adams was a really, really leading player. Mm. I think he was the best defender of his day, Nathan. He could use the ball okay. He wouldn't be as good on the ball as David O'Leary. But he could defend really well. And he was a real leader in that team. You know, if there was any tackling to be done, he was in there getting headers in, scored a few valuable goals for them as well. I think he was a top-class player. I have to mention Frank McClintock, by the way. Frank McClintock was a midfield player originally that went into the central back to position and, again, captained the team when they won the double. And I was very nearly putting him in the team, to be quite honest, Nathan. But certainly Adams, I would not leave out of a best-ever Arsenal team.
1: Yeah, and was part of, you know, the 89 team that won the league, the 91 team, and then continuing into the Wenger era. And in fact, maybe, I think certainly for my age group, you probably look at Adams slightly differently because of he had that time with Wenger when he got to show more of that footballing side of his game.
0: Oh, definitely. Oh, he could play, Nathan. Like, when you have a defender, like we talked about Norman Hunter earlier, Norman was a trippy defender, but he had enough ability to come out. He wouldn't. You don't expect defenders to be beating players. Well, some of them could, but there were few and far between. The main thing you're looking at, can he defend? Is he a good defender? And Adams didn't that, but when Adams was on the ball, he didn't give the ball away, Nathan. He could use it, but he wasn't hitting 40 and 50-yard passes. But the main thing was defending, and he was a real defender.
1: All right, so the goalkeeper, David Seaman, a back four, Peter Storey, David O'Leary, Tony Adams and Bob McNabb. We might actually take a quick break, John, before we get in to the midfielders and the attackers.
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3: With Paddy Power, the greatest football partnership since Jeff and Heskey.
1: You're welcome back. It's Thursday's Off the Ball. Nathan with you and John Giles on the line as well, picking his all-time Arsenal 11. He's gone for David Seaman in goals, a back four of Peter Storey, David O'Leary, Tony Adams and Bob McNabb. Let's get on to the midfielders, John, and I don't envy you because there have been so many wonderful midfielders for Arsenal through the years. I was saying earlier on that you could literally just go with a Perez, Petit, Vieira, Overmars and nobody'd have an issue until you start thinking of, well, where does Liam Brady fit in? So what formation have you gone for first?
0: I've gone for 4-3-3.
1: So three midfielders.
0: Three midfielders, yeah.
1: Who have you gone with?
0: I've gone with Fabregas.
1: Right.
0: That's Fabregas. I think for a period in England, he was the best midfield player in the Premiership, Nathan. He could on the ball, he could, you know, especially in the middle of the midfield, he could dictate it. I think it was a shame that he left Arsenal, or maybe, I don't know whether he had to leave at that particular time. You know, Wenger brought him in, as we know, but I think he became a top-class player for the few years that he was at Arsenal.
1: And incredible the way, at such a young age, he was that player that you talk about, with the technique, with the ability to control games from midfield. Like, pretty much played a full season at 17 in the centre of midfield for a brilliant Arsenal team.
0: Yeah, he was. I don't think he marched on to greatness. I think maybe leaving Arsenal stopped that, Nathan. But I think he had the ability to do it. As you say, at 17, he had all the right ideas. He had the technique to do it. He got better with Arsenal. And then I think they were

0: following a program, or Wenger had to follow a program, there was finances involved, and he left. I think he was marching on to greatness at that particular time.
1: The fact that maybe he didn't fully get to that level of greatness, and as good as he was, and he didn't really enjoy much success. There was an FA Cup win, he was part of a team that got to a Champions League final, but unlike a lot of the names, even the ones I was mentioning there, like he never was able to bring them to a league title. Did any part of that come into your reckoning?
0: No, because I think that was it was beyond his control. I think when they were going for the new stadium, Nathan, I think the future changed for Arsenal. I don't think Wenger could then. I think Wenger went for the policy of the big stadium, the stadium being the main concern, that he couldn't afford the best players. He had to sell Fabregas. He had to do things that at the time Alex Ferguson didn't have to do, for example. You know, Alex Ferguson wasn't bothered about the new stand and anything else. He was getting the money to buy the best players available. And I think Wenger, with the wage, the wage structure, and that all changed to accommodate the new stadium. That's when they parted ways, Wenger and Ferguson. Ferguson wasn't bothered about the new stand. He was better about getting the best players in. I think Wenger approached it in a different way. He said, I'm the manager of the club. It's not just the playing situation they're a manager of. I'm a manager of the club. And he went a certain way to make sure that they had the money to build a new stadium. He stopped buying the best players and he had to sell a few players, Nathan. That was the difference at that time. I think had he been in the same position as attitude as Ferguson, he would have bought good players surrounding Fabregas. But that stopped.
1: Yeah,
0: and he then couldn't compete with Manchester United.
1: So Fabregas, the first midfielder in. Who else have you gone for?
0: I've gone for Patrick Vieira.
1: Straightforward selection?
0: Oh, no problem. Mm. He was one of the best, Nathan. He was a warrior. He could play. He could score goals. And this was the time when Wenger first came to the club. You see, I think when any manager comes to a club, you usually have spot two or three players, Nathan, in other places or maybe in clubs you were with that you could get. And he certainly did that. He got Vieira and he got Henry in two at least at that particular time. Where I think they both were at Juventus, were they? And they weren't doing very well.
1: Mm.
0: So he got them in. But Vieira was a real player. He could do everything. He could tackle, he could get stuck in, he could play, he could score a few goals for you. So he was a top, really top class midfield player.
1: Yeah. Yeah, and the rivalry with Roy Keane just added to it.
0: Oh, I think he was trying to bully somebody, Vieira, which he would. I think he tried to bully anybody when they were coming down the pit.
1: Yeah, and Gary Neville.
0: Gary Neville, he wasn't a bad judge then, was he? And Keane stuck up for him.
1: Yeah.
0: You know, like Keane was captain of the team, and he wouldn't bow to anybody either. So there was a right battle between those two. You know, they were two great players, but Vieira, I think, was a great player. And a huge signing for Arsenal that day, and influence at that particular time.
1: So Fabregas and Vieira, who's the final selection?
0: I've gone for Liam Brady.
1: All right, I was starting to get a little bit worried there.
0: Yeah, we had to get something beautiful in there. And Liam, I would always regard as a beautiful player.
1: Mm.
0: Easy on the eye, Nathan. You know, get on his left foot, he can dribble, he could go past people, get the pass in. I thought Liam was a wonderful player.
1: Was he a midfielder? A midfielder who was effective in every game?
0: Yeah, well, he played left-hand side of midfield. Mm. I don't think he was capable of playing in the Vieira's position as the general of midfield. I don't think Liam had that in him. But he had this beautiful approach that you get the ball out to Liam and he'll do something on it, because he could beat players. You don't get many midfield players now or then who could go past people. And it's sometimes the most effective thing in the game. You go past your opposition. And Liam could do that. You know, he was a beautiful player. He wasn't a warrior like Vieira. And he was suited to the left-hand side midfield. I don't think he was able to play middle of midfield to dictate the game. So you had to get the ball out to Liam. And then he could really do his stuff.
1: He obviously...
0: Do it brilliantly.
1: Yeah. He
0: easy on the eye, Nathan. Mm. You know, easy on the eye. When beautiful control... He had a good swerve. He could get a good shot in. He could make a pass. So, he was great down that left-hand side of midfield.
1: Yeah, he was a scorer of brilliant goals.
0: Yes. Yes, he wasn't a regular scorer because he was a midfield player. And he wasn't a great tackler, but he did his best. He had an honest go at it, you know. But you could live with Liam for that, because once he got on the ball, he didn't lose it, Nathan. And he could beat players, he could make goals, he could score a few goals. Now, Liam was a top-class player.
1: What was he like in training?
0: He was okay.
1: Yeah.
0: Yeah, he had this style about him that he looked like he was struggling a bit. But once he got on the ball, and then he could turn on this pace, Nathan, from nowhere, to go past people. It's just the way he looked, you know, he was sort of casual looking in his general running. But once he got on the ball, you know, he turned from the ugly duckling into this beautiful swan. And it was beautiful on the ball, beautiful to watch, easy on the eye, and very, very effective.
1: You're saying all the right things if he's listening in anyways, John.
0: I fell out with him last week.
1: Wait till you're doing your Arsenal one with him.
0: You're back again.
1: So your midfield is Fabregas, Vieira and Brady. I got to say, I'm surprised Perez isn't in there. I would have thought that Perez was very much your type of player.
0: Well, he was, Nathan, but again, you've got three picks.
1: Who are you leaving out?
0: There are lots of people listening and saying, why wasn't he in? It's a very difficult job. It's not a job. I mean, I enjoy it and then having to chat about it. But I can understand people saying, he was my favourite. And you very seldom get two people having the sharing the same opinion over football, Nathan. You know, that's why people are interested. I'm giving you my pick. A lot of people will have different picks altogether.
1: I suspect,
0: and I understand that, you know.
1: I suspect a lot of people might go along with your picks for your front three. Do you want to run through them?
0: Yeah, I've got Ian Wright, who I think was a terrific player. What a career he had! He came in from late non-league football quite late to Crystal Palace. I think he was about 26, 27, 28 when he moved to Arsenal. But what a difference he made! And he was absolutely brilliant. My own opinion on when he went to play for England, or when he did play for England, he didn't play quite as well as he could have played. I think he was too anxious to please, Nathan.
1: Right.
0: That was my opinion with England. But Arsenal, he was very comfortable. He scored brilliant goals. He was an absolute brilliant goal scorer and worked quite hard as well. I wouldn't have any doubts about putting him in the team. I thought he was terrific for them.
1: Yeah, at the time he ended up in their all-time leading scorer. And it's funny to say it there. I hadn't realised he was 27, 28 when he went to Arsenal. Like, to go on and score that many goals at that stage of your career.
0: Yeah, and good goals, mate. Well, there's no such thing as a bad goal. But, I mean, the way he scored a lot of goals on his own. You know, going past people and chipping them in. And you know, he was a top-class striker for Arsenal. There's no doubt about that. He was really, really good. And a good attitude, too.
1: Yeah, so Ian Wright is in there. Who's alongside him?
0: I've got Thierry Henry.
1: Again, straightforward?
0: Oh, yeah. I think he was one of the greats, to be honest. And funny enough, when he went to Arsenal, I don't know if you remember now, and he played on the right wing a lot. I thought he was terrible. I did. I thought, what's he doing in the team? He's hopeless. And then he moved into centre-forward in the lead in the attack, and he became what a goal scorer he was. He's a big lad, as we know. Quick, great balance, great dribbler. Great shot in his right foot and finishing well. He was a real player.
1: Yeah, both a scorer of great goals and a scorer of lots of goals. Like six straight seasons where he scored 24 and over in the Premier League.
0: Yeah, he was brilliant, mate. And I think he became one of the great goal scorers in the Premier League. No doubt about that. He was terrific. And he could do them on his own as well. You know, you see some of his goals now, even on the telly, that they go back. And he's scoring all sorts of goals. He's chipping them in. He's beating players. He's gone on, and he was very quick, big, big, strong lad, but very particularly quick and great on his right side, particularly. Now he was some goal scorer.
1: So Henry and Rice, who's the final member of your team?
0: Yeah, I've gone for Dennis Bergkamp.
1: All right.
0: Bergkamp was easy going, looking fella. Nathan looked like he wasn't bothered at times, but he couldn't half finish and dribble and bring people into the game. You know, his control of the ball generally was really top class. Always had time and space for himself and scored his fair share of goals for Arsenal.
1: Yeah, and a tough nut as well, it always seemed. Like, could take the physical stuff.
0: Oh, he could take it, yeah. He didn't dish it out very much, but the main thing is for players like that is to be able to take it and come back for more. And he could do that in his own way. I mean, some lads lose their head, he kicked back and that. He didn't do that. He didn't seem to get excited about anything, to be quite honest. But it didn't stop him from playing. When anybody was giving him a hard time, which is what happens to the real players, they come back for more, Nathan. And he did it in his own way. they wouldn't kick him out of the game.
1: Yeah, it's not a bad front three, right, Henri Bergkamp. Is there honourable mentions you want to run through quickly?
0: I have a few, Nathan. You know, there's maybe a lot. Alan Smith, certainly Frank McClintock, Martin Keown, Bob Wilson, I've mentioned, Lee Dixon, Kenny Sanson, Steve Bald, Ray Kennedy, Overmars, Van Persie, Radford, and that's about it, Nathan. You know, that's quite a fair. Maybe left out one or two, but yeah, they had some great players over the years, Arsenal. And I can tell you, it wasn't easy to give you my team. Anyway, I'm sure there'll be plenty of others. Arsenal supporters or football supporters say, I don't know what the hell he's picking them for, and they have their own team, and that's football.
1: Well, that's the fun of it as well.
0: Yeah.
1: So the team, David Seaman in goals, back four, Peter Storey, David O'Leary, Tony Adams, Bob McNabb in midfield, Cesc Fabregas, Patrick Vieira and Liam Brady, and the front three of Ian Wright, Thierry Henry and Dennis Bergkamp. If you're doing this with Liam over the coming weeks, John, just leave him out and just see what the reaction is.
0: I daren't.
1: After what happened last time. John, great stuff as always. Thanks a lot for your time. We'll talk to you again next Thursday.
0: Nathan.
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3: Kevin, good morning to you. How are you?
4: Good morning, G. I'm fine, thank you.
3: Yeah, Kieran, we wanted to do this because we've got to pay proper testimony to an absolute legend of Irish basketball.
4: Yeah, unfortunately, didn't get to see him play. But just, he's got the most infectious personality you're ever going to come across. I can imagine playing with him would have been a real joy, and playing against him would have been a nightmare, because he'd really pointy elbows and he knew how to use them. He was an icon in the game over here, and that's just on the court. But then off the court, what he did, you know, for the game, getting to the games, you know, kind of encouraging youngsters to play, doing all this stuff away from the court, just being a super ambassador for basketball in Ireland at a time where it wasn't super popular like it is now, and the NBA wasn't super popular. These guys drove the game when they came over here. They just didn't come over and play basketball. They really involved themselves in the community and really felt the love from the people outside the community and gave it back twofold, and I think Kelvin did that everywhere he went.
3: When you came over, did you think it was for good? When you arrived in Ireland, did you think, right, that's it, I'm going to stay here now?
5: Yes, I did, because I said to myself that once I got an opportunity to leave America, I wasn't going back home. I mean, it took my mother 2 months to hear from me, and she had to call the guarder from the embassy to come and find me. So, like 2 months later, I get this knock on the door, and I was afraid because, you know, I'm a law-abiding citizen, and this guy's knocking on my door, the guard is knocking on the door, and I'm thinking I'm in trouble, and he's saying to me that your mother's looking for you. So I said to him, well, I'll ring her, you know. I had then met my wife, so I was quite comfortable.
3: That was it? You were happy enough?
5: But I have to disagree with... I have to disagree with Kieran before we get started.
3: Good for him.
5: I
3: want to
5: say...
3: Don't start fighting.
5: Yeah,
3: we're all about it.
5: Like Kieran was saying that, you know, me playing against him would have been a nightmare. I think, you know, I played against some nice Irish players. I played against Mick Ryan and a guy, Jim Liston. They were pretty tough. And then there was your man down from Tralee. Remember, I mentioned his name from before. He doesn't come to the games anymore. I can't think of his name. But
6: Marv the Swerve.
5: Yeah, Murph.
6: Marv the Swerve. Murph would be delighted with the show, though.
5: Yeah, these are the kind of guys who never, you know, backed off me. And I know Kieran after watching him play. I mean, I became a big fan of Kieran once I saw him play. Temple Logue was the first time I ever saw Kieran play. And I mean, like, he was amazing. I mean, like, I was like, whoa. I told him, because I said, I love that guy. So ever since I've seen him play, I've been traveling down to Tralee with my daughter, who's marrying one of the players that's on his team. But I distinctly love watching Kieran play, and I think it would have been great to play with him. He would have probably been, I mean, Lee McHale was probably the best Irish player I played with offensively, but Kieran, there's no Irish player, not one Irish player, or not many Americans who can rebound, and not even myself, I mean, can rebound like Kieran Dunne. Kieran Dunne, he's playing against great American guys, much taller than him like I did. He's getting 20 rebounds a game. I mean, when we were sitting in the pub, and Kieran Dunne, he says to me, I'm a white Kelvin Troy, and I look at him, and I say, You're right. You are, you know, because he's so tough. So I would love to have played with him. I'd love to have played against him.
6: We wouldn't have been fighting, Kelvin.
5: No, we wouldn't have been fighting. No.
6: Call us
5: no, sir. No, sir. No, sir. I've never had a fight in a game ever. So okay, we definitely wouldn't have been fighting. We probably would have been face to face.
6: It'd
5: probably been like Smurf it. Murph and I were, our heads are right close together. That's how probably you and I would have been.
1: Very delicately put.
5: Yes.
1: Come here, are you still involved in basketball in Ireland?
5: I sure am. I still coach. I've retired. I've had some great send-offs from some of the schools that I worked in. But I'm now doing only, see, what's happening now is I'm 26 year transplant, and my kidney's not functioning as well because I had peritonitis twice, and now they've just fixed me up for a fistula. So I'm only doing 1 hour in the evening, and I'm in Raphi and Balbriggan at the moment, and I'm just enjoying it.
1: I didn't realize that you were a kidney transplant as well. It's an amazing story.
5: Yeah, Dr. Hickey, David Hickey.
1: Right.
5: The Gaelic footballer, yes. Him and I are good friends also, so he saved my life,
6: Yeah, mad. We'll go back to the start a small bit, Kelvin, I suppose, for people listening that wouldn't know too much about you. Tell us about growing up in kind of, in New Jersey, where you lived, what it was like. I presume it was probably a bit different to Ireland and Dublin.
5: Well, I tell you, what I do like about Ireland is the greenery and, you know, the woods. I grew up in a little small little home, humble little home, and, my father was a serviceman, Navy officer, well, not a Navy officer, but he was in the Navy for 20 years. Him and my mother had separated when I was 7 years old. So it was just my mom and four boys and a sister 10 years later. But, times are tough. Times were tough, you know, and, my surroundings were, my hometown was called, the Lakewood Piners. That was our, because we had a lot of pine trees,
6: okay.
5: You know, so a lot of pine trees, a lot of, what do you call them? Pine flies, man. So, you know, and it was very nice, but just a tough upbringing.
6: Yeah. Tough in regards to that your dad was gone and that your mother was carrying the cannabis?
5: Yeah, and the thing about it was, you know, my dad and my mom, they never discussed things. You know, I've seen things, but, you know, my mom had the opportunity to take advantage of all the benefits of a retired Navy person, and yes. She never did. And I've often wondered, you know, as I got older, how come she didn't, and how come she was so stubborn not to, you know, for us to struggle
6: yeah.
5: the way that we did. And she could have just gone to the base and got all the things at discounts and clothes, and she didn't want anything from my father, and my father was there, you know, trying to give to her, and she wouldn't take. So, you know, we were the ones that had to suffer
6: the brunt
5: yeah.
6: of it.
5: Yeah.
1: And do you feel bitter about that now in retrospect?
5: I do.
1: Yeah.
5: I do. Like, my kids hear it all the time, you know. Like, there's times when I don't want to talk to my mom. I might not talk to mom for a long time. And, you know, I've often said things, you know, about if she passed away, and, you know, I don't know if I'd be so sad, you know, because, like, once I met my wife, I realized, you know, wow, why could my mom have been like that, you know? And you know, and her, like, her brothers, you know, like, my uncles were very rich. My uncles were, like, the largest landscape operation in New Jersey. Trucks all around New Jersey. And we, but we our sewer was overflowing since I was about 12 years old, you know. And as rich as they were, all they had to do was, it only was 25 euro for them to come and just give my mom 25 quid to
1: fix it.
5: To fix it, you know, and
1: did she fall out with them?
5: No. Oh no, she didn't fall out with them. Shoot, anytime, like, if something happens with my kids, you know, where I took my kids home, we were there for 8 months one time, and I just wanted my kids to see what it was like, you know, as far as academically and then sports wise, and the one thing they said, my auntie said, Don't touch Kelvin's kids. I was walking by her, and she says, don't touch Kelvin's kids. And I said, what'd you say, auntie? She says, nobody better not touch Kelvin's kids. I said, that's right, auntie. Don't touch my kids. Because when we were growing up, everybody could beat us. You know, all my moms. And I didn't think that was right. And still brings tears to my eyes when, if, you know, my mom, she, like, if she mentions anything, like, she's taking care of six great grandkids. And I say, Ma, and I'm not like that. You know, I say, Ma, I don't think you should hit them. And she knows it brings tears to my eyes because I get real angry because I say to her, you know, Ma, I don't know how you could have let Uncle Joe and Uncle John beat us. You know, because if David or Gregory or Teddy or one of them, and matter of fact, none of my brothers even suggest or even said or hinted that they would touch my kids.
6: That's tough growing up with that. And, you know, at the time, it's extremely hard. And looking back at it now, it's extremely hard. But yeah. did it put an amount of resilience into you that kind of made you as a player after that, that made you always stand up for yourself, never back down? Do you think some of that came from that?
5: That's, like I tell my kids, you know, that's probably where it came from. You know, I still, like yesterday I was standing in my kitchen, I was thinking about, you know, there was a man named Mr. Delaney. Mr. Deligny. I could say Delaney now because it was Deligny back then. And he used to get upset with me saying, hey, boy, when you going to call my name? Probably because I would stutter. And I was always in speech class. You know, I was always there with a speech therapist. And I would be stuttering up, Mr. Deligny, and I couldn't pronounce his name. And he'd say, well, when you going to pronounce my name right, boy? And I was saying to myself, you know, that's on my mind. You know, I was thinking about that yesterday. And then I think about another man, Mr. Sonnenfeld. They were these white fellas, right? And Mr. Sonnenfeld, he was always poked me in my chest, right, with his finger. And I never told anyone, you know? I never told anyone. It just made me angry, you know?
3: Were they coaches or teachers?
5: Yeah.
3: They were coaches.
5: Yeah, they were my
3: coaches.
5: Yeah. They were my coaches, right? And this is for the All-Star team for New Jersey. You know, we won the New Jersey All-Star, and then we went to Puerto Rico for being the best team in New Jersey. And then they threw me off the team, you know, because I didn't like losing, you know?
3: Or maybe because you were always angry.
5: No. As a matter of fact, I was quite happy. I was always very, very, people just didn't know how to deal with me. If you were a kind of person who would talk to me, Kelvin, how you should be doing like this, you know, I had problems. You know, I felt when I got, now I realize I had problems. And this, certain individuals who knew how to talk to me.
3: Yeah,
6: best out of you.
5: Yeah, got the best out of me.
6: And people who barked at you got fight back.
5: Yes.
6: Because that was your defense mechanism.
5: Yeah, exactly.
6: And probably your coach, probably at Lakewood High School, was probably the guy who kind of, I had a coach, we all have coaches in our life that if we're struggling with parent situations, which I did at home sometimes with my dad and you did obviously, a coach can be a coach that grabs you is like someone from the heavens almost. Like, and I had two of them
5: football.
6: And who was that for you?
5: That was Bob Nastas.
6: Yeah.
5: Him and I, we bumped heads. He threw me off the team, and he said he was going to write to all of the colleges. This is my last year in school. Said he's going to write to all of the colleges and say that I'm no longer affiliated with the Lakewood basketball team. You can no longer contact me here. He doesn't know how to contact me. So I was thrown off the team for the first three games, and I was cheering against the team until my uncles told me, they told me, and they were big men, they said, if you don't go and apologize,
6: sort that out,
5: I'm going to kick your butt.
6: Because they knew how good you were, and they knew it was going to be a mistake. Tell us about that high school game when you were a freshman in the high school. You were 14 against the 18 and 19-year-olds.
5: I was in my second year, and what happened there was, you know, I've always been a very religious person, so, they said to me, the reporter said to us, we were in the final, and he came to all of us, and they said, well, what do you want from this game? And I told him I just wanted to be famous, you know? And so what happened was we're playing against this team who's the number one team in the country. Mm-hmm. Number one team in the country. They were 36-0. They hadn't lost a game in 3 years.
6: Whoa.
5: And we had already beat them. See, nobody knew we had already beat them by 20 points in preseason.
6: Okay.
5: You see?
6: Well, preseason is preseason. Yeah. This was the championship.
5: Yeah, well, we still had them by 20 points.
6: Okay.
5: I came out of the game, and I know that was a very, like, one of the main puzzles in the game, because I was doing everything even though I was young.
6: Yeah.
5: I had a lot of fire and I did a lot. So when I came out of the game, then they started coming back, and then with the last 10 minutes, the last 6 minutes, it was going back and forth.
6: Okay.
5: And with 6 seconds left, we had designed the play, and my coach always had us wearing these badges. My coach was phenomenal with all kinds of belief and philosophy, the theories.
6: Ahead of his time, almost.
5: Oh, ahead of his time, okay, for sure. And so he had designed the play, and it was a 6 second play, and we had practiced this play, all these situation plays, at the end of practice, and this 6 second play came up. And with 6 seconds left, you know, we did our play. They missed the rebound. I got the rebound. And you're talking about 8,000 people, New Jersey basketball on television. I got the rebound, and I'm playing against this guy named Cleveland Eugene. He's like this crazy, you know, marijuana smoking kind of guy from the city. All black team, all black fans. And our team was a mixture of white and black, but okay, they were all black rowdy fans, right? And then, and they're screaming. I get the rebound. I look up, and I see the clock ticking away, and I grab it. I go back up, and I miss, and I grab it again, and I go back up again. Next thing you know, I see the ref call a foul, but the whistle blew, and all of the whole stadium came.
6: Fans rushed the court,
5: and they thought the game was over. So we've walked off into the locker room, and the coach comes back in, and he says to us, the game is not over. And I ran up to him, I said, Coach, and I said, the ref called the foul. Then he said, yeah, and you shooting too. Right, and I was the worst free throw shooter on the team.
6: Yeah,
5: 50%. But he had us shooting 100 free throws every day before we went to training. You had to find a way. That was his thing. You had to find a way to get that 100 in. If you didn't do 100 in, we already had 10 suicides a day.
6: Okay,
5: a day. Cumulative. If you didn't make it, it didn't count. So you had to. Sometimes we end up running 11. So he says to me, he said, and you have him. He said, how you had that cross? I said, yep. I used to carry a cross in my sock. He said, how do you feel? I said, I'm gonna make him, coach. So I come out, and next thing you know, all these big guys are coming up to me, getting all in my face before I can get out. I'm gonna kill you, Troy. And they got this, I see, I got my knife right
6: here. The supporters.
5: Troy. Yeah, these supporters. I'm gonna kill you, Troy. Here's my knife, right? And I'm just telling them, forget you, man. I'm waving. And then I get my first shot, man. I was always a cocky little something, right? And then I got my little shot. And the first one, they're screaming like crazy. And I make it, and I turn around, and I point down to the floor like, yeah! And the crowd went quiet. Tie score. One more shot.
6: Hero shot.
5: One more shot.
6: You made the tough one. You get the hero one, though.
5: One more shot. Bam! Win the game. Yeah. Win the championship, yeah.
6: That's a nice start to your high school career.
5: Yeah,
6: but he was big
5: on
6: you. He was big on Coach Bob was big for you, like, even though you had the falling out. But you were the type of fella, from what I'm getting, that you were easy to fall out with because of stuff going on at home.
5: Yeah, yeah.
6: And
5: yeah.
6: College ball took you to Rutgers, which is obviously famous college.
5: Yes.
6: You were on the cover, Gerard, the cover of Sports Illustrated, which is the biggest basketball magazine in the world. This guy was on the cover of it.
1: When you were in college?
5: Yes.
1: How's what? So, do you buy every single copy?
5: No, do you walk around
1: with it, strapped to your backpack?
5: No, it was good to have it that time because I was going through a thing then where the students were marching. They were marching because a black unity type thing.
6: Okay.
5: And I had marched. I was at the front line.
1: What year is this?
5: This is 1978.
1: Okay.
5: I was at the front line. No, matter of fact, 79. Okay. I was at the front marching, and what happened was they say one of the ex-players that I threw him off the team, and I never threw him off the team. I was trying to help him get on the team. So they all started going and saying, I started calling me all kinds of house this, house that, house in the N-word,
6: right.
5: And that I committed social suicide. And so this magazine that came out at the same time, so it was like, okay, now what you got to say, you know?
6: Yeah.
5: And so it was a good time for me at that stage when that came out.
6: You went at some. You're in the Basketball Irish Hall of Fame, but you went at some guys in the American Hall of Fame. You got 30 points against North Carolina and James Worthy.
5: Oh yeah,
6: tell us about that.
5: Well, you know,
6: because college basketball, Jerry, was bigger than the NBA at this stage. NBA was never even there until Magic and Larry got into the NBA. So this was prime. This was everybody watched this.
5: Yeah.
6: So you would be one of the most famous guys in America at this stage.
5: Yeah,
6: you were going against Worthy and the Tar Heels.
5: Yeah, at that time I was predicted to be in the top 10, the top 10 in the draft. A lot of the guys who were playing were telling me that, right? And the game before we played North Carolina, we had played them every year, but the last 2 years we had lost. The year this is my senior year, but the year previous yeah. we lost by one, right? We lost by one. So here we are coming to beat them. We're coming to play them again at their home court.
4: Chapel Hill?
5: Yeah, Chapel Hill. And we're up. We're up. And I'm getting a guy giving me a pass with like a few seconds left. And when I went to dunk, they had this other guy who was a senior named Al Wood. And this guy, Al Wood, he had never been anywhere. I'd never seen him at any of the camps. I was a five-star, R-star, yeah. you know, top yeah. camper. Yeah. And I never saw him anywhere. But yet he was predicted more than me. So when I got a chance to get the ball, and he's trying to get ready to block, I went to dunk. And I said, I'll bust your, and then, and so all.
4: You can say I bust your ass, you can say that, yeah, it's okay. Yeah.
5: So they all came over to me, all five would-be pros. And I turned around and all my buddies here, we were always down for, if you want to get down, we're going to get down.
4: Yeah.
5: So they all,
4: all in.
5: Yeah, but they didn't see it.
1: I thought you didn't fight. You told us you never fought. No one ever fought you.
5: I never started anything, you know. I never
4: finished it.
5: I never had the punch. But so they all walked away, and all these guys, Perkins, Worthy, Dream Team.
4: Yeah.
5: Worthy, Dream Team. Al Wood, All Pro. All these guys, Jimmy Black and Matt Doherty.
4: They all
5: came up to me, right? And James Worthy says to me, ain't gonna be none of that S
4: shit
5: tonight, Troy. Right? So I'm looking at them, and I say, F you, F you, F you, F you, and F you. So I walk back. To the huddle. So with the last few seconds, him and I bobbing and put for position, and he bust my lip.
4: Okay.
5: He went up my chest and bust me in my lip with his two hands. So I looked into the crowd, and I said, man, I'm not going to let this guy make a chump of me. So I looked, and I turned, and I punched him in his chest with both my fists. Bam! And I knocked him back about four steps, and I was ready. He came running towards me, and he remembers me.
4: Oh, yeah. I can imagine.
5: Yeah, he remembers me. They all remember me. So he came towards me, and I had my fists ready. I had my fists ready to punch him, right? And he stole the ball and went down and dunked it with 1 second left. With a few seconds left, he went down to dunk, and they went up one. And my coach, she started giving out like crazy.
4: Oh, yeah. You lost your cool a small bit.
5: Yeah,
4: that can happen. Yeah. Larry Bird, you marked Larry Bird, who was averaging 36 points a game in college, and you held him to 19.
5: I guarded Larry Bird for one half.
4: Yeah.
5: And he only got 6 points. And the one pitcher I hate is the one they show. If you look at Larry Bird, they say this is a rare picture of Larry Bird scoring on Kelvin Troy. And I said to my daughter, what I should do is show the rare picture I'm scoring on Larry Bird. He's leaning all the way back, my elbows all in his face. I said, but the thing about it is, right, I thought Larry Bird was the easiest player to guard because I had played against so many New Jersey players who were
4: more athletic
5: and pros, and with the Duke and with the North Carolina and won Duke and North Carolina championships.
4: Yeah.
5: You know, and Notre Dame. And these guys are all pros, and I thought they were better than Larry Bird, and they were the same height because I played against them all year round in the summertime. So it was easy guarding Larry Bird.
4: That shows you, like, what is well known in the country is that you were the best defensive player ever to come into the country. So not many fellas found it easy to mark him, but you beat Indiana State that day.
5: At one point.
4: And there was a bit of hassle after the game with Larry and one of your fans.
5: Oh, yeah, he got upset. Yeah, his first lawsuit came from a Rutgers student. You could look that up on Google. His first, I think it was $1 million. It was $1 million, matter of fact. It was $1 million. Yeah, one of the kids came up to him and said, you ain't... SHI, you know, Larry Bird just bam, punched him into his glasses and busted his glasses. But they tell you the medical term of what happened to that student if you Google it.
4: You remember Larry, did you ever see that one where when the Celtics won the championship and they stormed the court and Larry's punching the Celtics fans getting off the court? Did you ever see that? Oh yeah, we gotta look that up. He's like literally running off the court boxing the fans that are running at him, Brian Clough-esque. The NBA, if you were so high in the draft pick, how did that not happen? I don't want to be dragging up old stuff, but just for people at home that hear you're marking Larry Bird and you're beating up on James Worthy, how did it not happen? What happened?
5: Well, Well,
6: there was probably a few things, but
5: yeah, my coach, he just said that, you know, well, my senior year, I don't know what happened. I love my coach, you know.
6: Yeah,
5: he was a handsome guy, man. He was nice. He was so cool, but just something happened.
6: He'd have fallen.
5: Yeah, you know, it all started with a girl, and the girl was living with me, and he said to me that he wanted her going out there. Okay. Out of the apartment, I should be thinking about the pros. You see, for me to go into the pros is another notch in his belt of having another...
6: Correct, another guy to make it to the pros. It's a big thing for him.
5: So I said to him, Coach, this is a girl I might want to marry, you know? He says, I don't care what you want to do. He says, I want her out of the apartment. You're thinking about the pros. He said, I'm going to give you the money. He said, I'm going to give you the money tomorrow. He said, I went out of it by Saturday. So that's what happened. And then after that, he just started telling coaches I had a bad attitude. And for some reason, I don't know why, and I was trying to control the team. I said to all of the fellas, I got the picture on my phone where I think all of us should get a ball head, right? And all of the black guys did, except for one fella who was homesick, Kenny Payne. And he tried to tell coaches that Kenny Payne was leaving college because of me.
6: He was homesick.
5: Never told the truth, right?
6: Yeah.
5: And then at this North Carolina game, Kenny Payne comes in with the ball ahead, right? And my best friend, Matt Matling, who was a white fella, who him and I were New Jersey fellas, and we were buddies.
6: Okay.
5: We came in together. He says, man, Troy, I can't get a ball head, man. He says, we don't look right, white guys. I said, man, look at the football players with ball heads. He said, they're crazy. You know, as he said to me, so he started telling people that I tried to control the team, you know, and then at the end of the road, he told some of the guys who were in the pros, I never had to hurt a person like I had to do Troy. I went to get, one time I went to his office and there were four letters there from the Knicks, the Bullets, the Nets, and Philadelphia. I never even got the letters.
6: He never gave you the letters?
5: I never got them. I don't even know what they said, you know, so... And then I received a letter later on after I decided to go to camp, the Milwaukee camp. I got a letter from a Spanish team saying they'd pay me $45,000. And that was late. And I wouldn't have taken it anyway. I went to trial for the Milwaukee. Yeah. Then when I got to Milwaukee, I did so well. I was just the fifth round, 100th pick. Out of being what
6: when you should have been top 10.
5: Yeah, should have been top 10 easily, you know. I was an honorable mention All-American, and
6: best defensive player in college basketball.
5: Yeah, best. Yeah, and then I go to Milwaukee and I clean house, and the guy, Don Nelson, he came to me, and I was waiting to see what he'd do. Looking out the corner of my eyes, and he came over to me and he said to Troy, I want you to stay and familiarize yourself with the team. You see, he said, I'm not going to be here. He said, but I want you to stay your per diem. You still get your per diem. He said, you'll get what you want in the hotel. He said, just familiarize yourself with the team. And I was thinking about some girl. And I said, well, if you're not going to be here, Mr. Nelson, I prefer to go home and come back. He said, okay. When I went home, when I came back, it was a two-week interim.
6: Right.
5: Yeah. And so when I came back, 3 weeks later, he cut me, you know? But that wasn't the reason. I was, at that particular time, I was going to do a thing with God, so I was never going to make it, you know?
6: Yeah, your head wasn't in the right...
5: Yeah. So I was cursing God, telling God, I don't care. I'm my own God. I don't need God.
1: Okay. Why did you do that? What had driven you to that point?
5: I had taken a theology course. I had taken a theology course. Had all those years, I believed in God and always was a God-fearing person. I took one course, and that course just changed my whole
1: thinking.
5: And I started saying, F God, I'm my own God. I don't need God. And next thing you know, bam. But it wasn't meant to be. Right here.
6: Right here is where it's meant to be. And you came here and you had an unbelievable career and time and a gorgeous wife and a great number of kids that a lot of them went on and played for Ireland in basketball. Yeah. As we said, Mimi and Paul Dick are getting married out in Greece in a few weeks. Mm-hmm. We're looking forward to it.
1: The Hall of Fame, the Irish Basketball Hall of Fame, must mean quite a bit to you then.
5: Yeah, I tell you, Jeremy, it means so much to me because out of all of everything, all I ever wanted to do was be accepted by the Irish. You know, I love Ireland so much. From day one, I said to my wife, you know, I used to see all the Irish men. You know, the Irish people remind me of Southern, like my granddad, you know. My granddad always had money in his pocket, you know, and he was only just a, like a landscape guy, go cut people's guard, but he always had money in his pocket, you know, 40 or 50 quid. And then I used to see the Irish fellas, man, and they'd go in their wallet and they'd have we had a $20, a 20 euro, a 20 pound note. You know, they had some money, you know, and they, man, they'd be having a little money. I said, man, these Irish people, man, they know how to save their money. They always have money. I said, they make a lot out of 5 quid. You know, they buy, for 5 quid, they get a can of beans, a pound of mince, and some potatoes. I said, man, they do all right. I learned a lot from the Irish, man, and I said to myself, I want to be Irish, man. I want to be like them. And I said to my wife, this is a blessed society. They don't even know it. And then the prophet of our church, who came some years before me, he said that Ireland is a blessed land. And I said to my wife, I told you, honey. I said, I told you, the Irish don't realize how blessed they are, you know. So when I was accepted into the Irish Hall of Fame, I started crying, man. And it brought tears to my eyes because my wife, you know, who would know how much she passed away, because she would know how much
4: it
5: means to me, you know, wasn't there to enjoy that moment with me, you know, because it was just so great, man, so great, you know. I couldn't believe it, and to be the first, exceptional, you know.
3: Thanks so much for sharing your story with us. We feel pretty blessed by having you in today.
5: Thank you very much for coming in.
4: Appreciate it.
5: Thank you.
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1: We were in this situation before an All-Ireland final last year, Val, as well, with James Cahill, the Galway goalkeeper, before the replay at hurling final.
2: He
1: damaged his shoulder on the Friday night in a puck around, played the final, started the final, and I think, was he gone at half time? Was it just before half time? Pretty certain he wasn't out for the second half. So there's big risks, Ger. It's a huge risk, but
3: Shea Given played the whole Euros injured, and it was a disaster.
1: Yeah,
3: and it ruined his legacy. It has the potential to ruin his legacy.
2: I don't know. I think you're probably better off. Psychologically, managers get hung up on certain players. I think you're better off saying, here, look, I have a fit fella here. Do you know what I mean?
1: Particularly against a team like Dublin, where, as Ger says, if you're burning a sub after.